0: they're supposed to be prioritizing buying things made in the United States, to be perfectly honest.
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4: From ABC News, I'm Stephanie Officer. Despite denials from Iran, President Trump insisting today there are very friendly negotiations happening with Tehran.
5: We have destroyed their navy. We've destroyed their air force. We've destroyed their leadership. We've destroyed their anti-aircraft weaponry. Their drones are being made at a rate of about 7%.
4: Savannah Guthrie today released a new video pleading for information about her mother, 84-year-old Nancy Guthrie, who disappeared from her Arizona home February 1st. Guthrie says she and her family will never stop searching for Nancy. Authorities believe Nancy was kidnapped or taken from her home.
6: The world can be a cruel and unforgiving place, and I know that you have tried to do things the right way. So I'm asking you, begging you, to do the right thing now. Make the right choice. Help us find her. Tell us where to look for her.
4: The Pima County Sheriff's Office released a new update today as well, saying the investigation remains active and ongoing, but without significant development. Opening statements have begun in Massachusetts in the trial of Lindsay Clancy, accused of killing her three young children. Her attorneys argue Clancy suffered from postpartum psychosis at the time of the alleged murders. Clancy also suffered injuries after her children died. ABC News legal analyst Brian Buckmeyer.
7: I think it gives the defense credibility to not just say, hey, we're making up this defense because we think it works and makes sense. I think they're backing up that claim with evidence prior to the incident, prior to the deaths of these children, and they're coming out in front of it and saying, here's the evidence that she was suffering from a problem. Here's the evidence. I think even on top of that, I believe that the father of the children, her husband, also has a civil lawsuit against the hospital as well.
4: More than 500,000 customers don't have power in Illinois, Wisconsin, and Indiana after powerful storms hit the area. 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
8: Showers and thunderstorms will be causing problems this evening getting in and out of the Tampa area. Temperatures in Tampa are going to be near 80 degrees. We also have some problems getting in and out of Orlando due to showers and thunderstorms. It'll also be near 80 in Orlando this evening. Showers, thunderstorms, they may cause some minor delays in and out of the Miami-Fort Lauderdale area, 80 to 85 in Miami this evening. Showers and storms are a possibility around the Detroit area. Watch for some delays. It's 70 to 75. Still dealing with some showers and thunderstorms in the vicinity of Nashville. Temperatures in Nashville near 75 this evening. Should be quiet traveling to and from Los Angeles through the evening. Clear skies. Temperatures, they're going to generally be close to 80 degrees. And it looks fair in and out of the Houston area. Lots of sun and warm. It'll be 83 to 88 this evening in Houston. I'm Rob Carolyn, and that's your Bloomberg Travelers Forecast. 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
4: In 6 weeks, Republicans will converge on Dallas for a midterm political convention.
9: The GOP initially was offering premium packages to what it's calling a midterm convention for up to $20,000. Texas GOP Chair Dorinda Randall says on X the event is sold out, but
10: the good news is we were able to secure additional tickets, so we're opening up more price points for Republicans who want to attend.
9: That $20,000 package is now $10,000. Democrats have labeled the event a clear sign of Republican desperation to protect vulnerable candidates in November. Jim Ryan, ABC News in Dallas-Fort Worth.
4: Cracker Barrel says its CEO Julie Masino will step down effective August 10th. Comes about a year after the controversial logo change and redesign the company reversed. One summer movie is so popular, theaters cannot keep up.
11: Theaters around the world are adding showtimes trying to meet demand for The Odyssey. Problem is, people want to see it in IMAX in its 70mm glory, but there are only 41 IMAX screens worldwide. Most of those theaters are sold out through September. In its second weekend in North American theaters, it took in another $87 million. The global total so far, an estimated $640 million. Now that is epic. Wayne Cabot, ABC News.

0: Prince's Purple Rain is Broadway bound. Purple Rain, Purple Rain. The musical premieres next spring with tickets going on sale in September. I'm Stephanie Officer, ABC News.
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2: From Bloomberg World Headquarters in New York, I'm Doug Krisner. Let's update top stories in market action. 9:05 in the morning in Tokyo, we've got a little bit of weakness in the Japanese equity market. Quite the drop going on in Seoul, where the KOSPI is off by more than 5%. U.S. Treasury yields, meantime, very little changed in the Tokyo session. So the U.S. and Iran have been engaged in diplomatic talks to end their conflict in the Middle East. However, President Trump is at the same time warning of a return to fighting if these negotiations don't produce a deal. Now, his remarks seem to minimize the prospects, at least in the near term, for military escalation. And it's kind of curious, too, because it was only last week that he made those repeated threats about carrying out massive strikes on Iran. At the same time today, we're being told that Iran and Oman are trying to reach a deal to restart shipping through the Strait of Hormuz. Now, in New York trading, WTI crude was down 7.5%. At the moment, we are weaker by 0.9% at 81.85. In the equity market, we had weakness among the chip makers, with the Philadelphia Semiconductor Index falling 2.2%. Now, these pullbacks come as pressure builds for AI chip buyers to justify their investments. And we'll learn more this week when we hear from Microsoft and Meta. Those two numbers due on Wednesday. Here is Kim Forrest, founder and CIO at Boca Capital Partners.
3: How much are these companies spending, and will they ever get it back, right? Is the business model sufficient to drive revenues and earnings higher? And probably at this point, we're thinking more about margins and earnings in the future, right? We don't really care about what's happening today.
2: Kim Forrest there from Boca Capital Partners. Today, we had the S&P falling. Actually, it was higher by less than 0.1%. It was the NASDAQ comp that was down today by 0.2%, where the Dow was concerned, we picked up 0.5%. Those lower oil prices alleviated worry over inflation, at least temporarily. We had yields down across the curve today, more so at the long end. The 10-year picked up, or rather fell, 3 basis points to 4.64. We're trading 4.63 now in Tokyo. 2-year in New York trading was down just a basis point to 4.32. We're 4.31 now in the Tokyo session. Remember, Wednesday we have the Fed rates decision. No change in policy is expected. We also will hear this week from the Bank of Japan and the Bank of England, and neither is expected to change rates. Global news, 24 hours a day. This is Bloomberg.
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6: And I'm Joe Wasenthal.
5: Today you are listening to our conversation with Brian Colacci. He is the chief economist at the Open Markets Institute and the author of the book Chains of Command, The Rise and Cruel Reign of the Franchise Economy. We are talking about the growth of franchises in America and what it means for the U.S. economy. I was thinking the other day about the franchise model. It is really weird once you start digging down to it, because it's like this in Coming to America is you have the small business owner. Yeah. They want to be all entrepreneurial. So they get this franchise. Yeah. But then everything is basically dictated to them about how to do the business by the actual corporate franchise owner.
6: Wait, in Coming to America, he didn't open a McDonald's.
5: No.
6: He opened a McDowell's. Right. But no, but that was the whole thing. There was like a legal fight against you know, because they claimed that like he wanted to do it his own.
5: It's
6: I mean, he really just wanted to commit intellectual property theft. I mean, that's really what was going on. I suppose you could tell an optimistic version is he wanted to go his own way and do his own thing. But he was really just committing. And I love, you know, I'm on his
5: side. It's a perfect summary of why people are interested in the franchise model, which is like, okay, you're ostensibly supposed to be your own business person, I guess, independent, but you get a leg up because you get that like built-in customer base and the existing brand and all of that.
6: But to your point, like,

0: the pitch in many franchise-esque relationships. It's like, this is your chance to be an
1: Yeah.
0: entrepreneur, et cetera. Except when you think about entrepreneurship, you don't think about like so many constraints, like here's the
1: Right.
0: thing and here's the price and here's the thing, you know? And also in a typical entrepreneurial environment, there is quite a bit of like, you know, people often go into entrepreneurship for like big, like right tail outcomes, you know? So for
1: Yeah, the big
0: example,
1: payoff, right?
0: yeah. And so like, for example, I remember, you know, in the, I guess you still hear it, but in like the glory days of like Uber and stuff like that, or being like an Amazon van driver or something like that, they talk about start your own business. And on some level, it was like on paper, it's like that was legally a business. It's not going to be like a high scale, high margin business the way many people hope for when they do quote entrepreneurship unquote. The sort of like parameters of the outcome, it's like, okay, maybe they've taken off some of like the really bad outcomes,
1: Yeah.
0: but it's not the sort of like really good right tail outcomes that many people associate with like the aspirations of the entrepreneur.
1: Well, this is the other thing I'm interested in because certainly in the 80s and 90s, you would hear stories about people who became relatively wealthy by running like franchise empires.
0: Totally.
1: So I'm curious if that still exists. But the other thing that's really interesting to me is like, okay, you're an independent owner of a franchise. What levers do you actually have to pull to improve the
0: I
1: business?
0: know, I always think like sometimes you see those stories, again, not to keep picking on McDonald's, which we both love, but like you'll see these stories from time to time about like a bad product rollout, right? They introduce a new sandwich and nobody likes it or something like that. And I always think, man, that would be so annoying to be a
1: Yeah,
0: franchisee
1: you have
0: and
1: to
0: to be at
1: serve
0: the
1: it.
0: whims of some, like, how much do they have to carry the sandwich? Can they change the price? Like, you know, you're really putting a lot of faith and money on people who like make big decisions that are, or you like, let's say you run a bad ad, right? Let's say you run an ad that McDonald's corporate runs an ad that tarnishes the whole brand, which could theoretically happen. And it's like you've just like totally outsourced some of your future
1: Or a
0: outcomes to.
1: CEO seems reluctant to eat their own meal
0: Oh
1: product. I
0: yeah,
1: remember
0: that's
1: that.
0: right, that's right.
1: Okay, well, we should talk about, I guess, the franchise model and the franchise economy because it is really
0: Yeah,
1: interesting
0: we've
1: and
0: never
1: we've
0: done a
1: never done an
0: franchise
1: episode.
0: episode.
1: So I am happy to say we have the perfect guest. We're going to be speaking with Brian Colaci. He is the chief economist at the Open Markets Institute and author of the book Chains of Command: The Rise and Cruel Reign of the Franchise Economy. So, Brian, thank you so much for coming on All Thoughts.
2: Yeah, thanks for having me.
1: Can you maybe just give us an overview, like the actual legal and corporate structure of a franchise? What does it look like and how does it differ from, I guess, either like at
0: McDowell's.
1: McDowell's? Yeah, there we go.
2: Yeah. So the legally it's a very simple structure. It's really an artifact of trademark law. So, you know, you've got a brand owner, a McDonald's, let's say, and they license you know, a ostensibly, we can get into how independent they really are, but an independent business owner to run a McDonald's restaurant and use a McDonald's trademark. And in exchange, the franchisee, both the one the operator called the franchisee, kicks a percentage of their sales and royalties, usually between 6% or, you know, 20%. And so McDonald's takes that revenue stream, and in return also the franchisee, this is the key sticking point, agrees to follow all of their instructions. And it is quite minute. I mean, everything from the, you know, in many cases, even the prices, hours of operation, product mix, and even things like, you know, how long does your employee have, you know, to serve as a customer in the drive-thru? What words do they use to greet the customer? There's very little left to discretion of the franchisee. They're basically a middle manager for a large corporation, but with a little bit more risk and a little more skin in the game because of that, the way that the structure of it works.
1: Okay, so you mentioned skin in the game there. Give us the sort of origin story of the franchise model, because my understanding is part of this was about incentives, right? So you tell people, well, you're not just going to be like a person working for us. You're actually going to have ownership in this particular restaurant and the revenue that it's throwing off. You want to incentivize people to, I guess, work harder for you.
2: Yeah, so it solves, you know, what, you know, we economists call the principal agent problem, you know, where you have the local manager more incentivized to exert effort to put in, you know, put in work than a salaried employee would be because, you know, their life savings depend on it. You know, they invested their family's money in that restaurant or that other whatever kind of business it is. But the other reason why franchising was so appealing to these franchisors is that the fact that they were a separate business, they were not employees of the chain, meant that they were covered by overtime or minimum wage, or if, you know, the McDonald's workers wanted to, you know, join a union or something like that, they weren't able to do so. They had no rights against McDonald's. All of their rights are only against this franchisee who really doesn't have the money. The money is all, you know, sort of coming to the top. So that acts as a barrier, a legal barrier to exclude workers from those rents. And the other aspect I would say, again, back to those

0: incentives is that, you know, what are these franchisees incentivized to do? As I was, you know, researching the book, I met someone, I'm from New England, so Dunkin' Donuts is our big chain. And, you know, someone who had worked at a Dunkin' Donuts said, yeah, my franchisee was obsessed with bananas. And I'm like, why bananas? And so, well, because all the other ingredients, you know, were controlled by Dunkin' Donuts, but bananas, he could send us around to look at the Stop and Shop, you know, for the cheapest banana. So there was that aspect of it. So they're highly incentivized because nothing else is under their control. Pretty much what they do outside of bananas is they extract effort and push down wages for their franchised employees. So it's a high stress, if you've ever been to one, you know, very high motivated workforce. So the phrase that workers at these restaurants uses, their manager always telling them, if you can lean, you can clean. You know, you always got to be doing something.
1: Yeah. All right. So that explains the sort of corporate logic. What is like the history of it?
0: Yeah.
1: Who are the real like innovators? We've just mentioned Dunkin' and McDonald's, but who were like the early players? What did they realize? What were the conditions, et cetera? Tell us about that period.
0: Yeah. So, you know, the initial legal structure comes out of, you know, like auto dealers and like these, you know, manufacturing companies in the 19th and early 20th century. But the fast food and modern franchising as we know it, where you have that, you're licensing like an entire business package to a small entrepreneur, that really dates to the post-war period, 1950s, 1960s. And the innovators who invented this business model, they are fascinating. It was a joy to research the book. Very colorful people. Colonel Sanders was a real guy. You know, Ray Kroc, there's a movie about him. It's fantastic.
1: His autobiography is very good.
0: Yes, that's also excellent. Yeah. A lot of quotes from there in my book because he's such a verbose guy. But, you know, I'm an economist, and so I just started looking. I just wanted to know a little bit of the background so I could run my regressions, you know. But as I, you know, got deep into the history, like I decided I really wanted to write a book about how it was founded. It's very fascinating because, you know, these guys had a great idea, but they said this openly. There was no secret to unearth. They said pretty clearly, what we're doing isn't really legal. We need to change the laws to make it legal. Let's form an association, a trade association, international franchise association, to make this business model legal. And the body of law that actually they were up against, it's kind of hard to believe now, but it was antitrust. Antitrust law protected these small business owners from that kind of control.
1: So would the issue be that under a prior regime, a McDonald's or a franchisor would be the monopoly seller of McDonald's IP and so forth to all their, like, how did this run up against franchise or antitrust law?
0: Yeah, so a lot of the case law actually comes from the petroleum industry, petroleum refiners who had branded stations, you know, like a Shell station or a Chevron, right. And they came up with a way to get around chain store taxes and also antitrust to control the independent dealers, make sure they're only selling Shell oil and also only selling approved brands of, you know, batteries and tires and other accessories. So, but they also did this to avoid when the Fair Labor Standards was passed in 1938, and, you know, Ray Kroc and Colonel Sanders and all these founders of the franchise. Well, we should do that in service industries, not just product distribution. But the antitrust body of law was sort of like, you know, 19th century anti-monopoly idea of, you know, like there's like meaning to being like owning a business, you know, owning your own farm, or, you know, employment is like is you can't have a democratic society where people are taking commands from someone else. So the antitrust courts through the mid-1970s are still enforcing that. Not in every case, but for example, if McDonald's wanted to set the price of a Big Mac, that was against the law. If they wanted to, you know, tell franchisees, you know, what territories they could operate, that was against the law. And for example, there's a great moment that I've now talked about so many times that I've basically memorized the quote, is there's a series of hearings in front of the Senate Antitrust Committee. There's a bunch of them in 1963 and then a more robust set in 1965, where you have the chair of the Senate Anti-Monopoly Committee, a guy named Jerry S. Cohen. He's interviewing or questioning the president of the International Franchise Association, a guy named Monty Pendleton. And he can't really believe his ears that franchisers are trying to get away with this. You know, he tells him, wait a minute, you know, the argument that you're giving us for why we should allow this business model under antitrust is that, you know, it creates all these opportunities for independent business owners. It allows an independent man, and so it's a very gendered thing here, but an independent man to be independent. But if he's told what products he has to sell, what price he has to charge, what operation he has to operate in, well, he's not really independent, is he? He's part of an integrated franchisor's operation. And franchisors themselves say repeatedly throughout this period, we're trying to get vertical integration by other means. We don't want to own the assets. We don't want to employ the workers. Those are risks we'd rather do without. We want the benefits of that control, but we really don't want to be held liable for it.
2: So somehow the franchisors are able to successfully argue that they should be, I guess, treated like single entities when it comes to antitrust law. But at the same time, they should be exempt from, I guess, the obligations and liabilities that would normally come with that.
0: Yeah, absolutely. So there's another, a few years before the hearing I just mentioned, the Teamsters Union was trying

0: and organized gas station attendants. And they sent their guy to testify, and he complained about this. He called it double barrel immunity. You know, so, you know, when you're going to antitrust courts, you tell them that you are a single entity. You know, you're all just one company. So it's like logically impossible for you to violate the antitrust laws, because that requires a conspiracy. You know, two people have to agree. But at the same time, when we try to organize your workers, you say, no, you know, the labor laws don't apply. They're a totally separate company. They have, you know, nothing to do with this. And, you know, that was the 60s. The same thing happened in franchising, is happening in franchising. You know, people remember the Fight for 15 whole thing a few years ago. But they've been able to win this. So far, they can just sort of have those two worlds stay separate. And it's interesting they've been able to do that for so long.
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1: This is a Bloomberg Money Minute. Apple is once again the most valuable company in the world as it takes aim at Meta's smart glasses, with plans to unveil smart glasses of its own next June at its Worldwide Developers Conference ahead of a summer 2027 release. Shares of Nvidia, meantime, tumbling 5% today on a sell-off in chipmaker shares and worries about $750 billion in financing deals it made with OpenAI and SK Corp. That weighed on the tech sector today, but stocks ended mostly higher on renewed hopes for peace talks in Iran and with sharply lower oil prices. The Dow, 263 points higher today, 0.5% higher. The tech-heavy Nasdaq lost 44, the S&P added 1, and oil fell 7%, ending at $82.61 a barrel. And Hollywood's biggest union, SAG-AFTRA, coming out against the Paramount Skydance Warner Brothers Discovery merger unless, quote, enforceable safeguards are established to maintain TV and film production in the U.S. But that merger's already on hold as it faces several other lawsuits. Tom Busby, Bloomberg Radio.
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19: Yeah, so what we're doing is we're looking at the fact that out of the 23 stocks we cover, Meta pays the most in stock-based compensation per employee. Both are metrics you can pull out of their public financials. So they're paying every single employee at Meta, which is like 70,000 people, $300,000 each. So presumably some people, like receptionists, don't get stock, which means they're probably paying people who do get stock $500,000 each in stock-based comp. So you say to yourself, why are they paying more, a lot more, than everybody else in big tech and in big cap? And when you look at the answer, out of the 23 companies we cover, Their ratings by employees today is a 2.8 out of 5, which is the lowest of all the companies we cover by a lot.

0: like Netflix is 4.4 and Meta's down at 2.8.
1: That's a huge
0: So one of the
1: difference.
0: reasons they have to pay so much is because their culture and values are really low and horrible internally.
1: Okay, say more about this. What do we know about the culture and the values? I mean, you dug into all of this. What did you find?
0: I think the problem is, the CEO is unimpeachable. He controls the company absolutely. And you've seen him pivot really rapidly from the metaverse. Oh, change the company name, but now we're firing all those people. Quest goggles were really in, vogue for a year, and now they're sort of getting left by the wayside. So I think just this strategic pivoting really demoralizes people and confuses them about what the strategic priorities are of the enterprise.
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4: 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I'm Tracy Alloway.
5: And I'm Joe Weisenthal.
4: Today's episode, we are looking at the rise and history of franchises in the U.S. We are speaking with Brian Colacci, chief economist at the Open Markets Institute and author of the book Chains of Command.
5: I see in one version of it, the parent company or the franchisor has taken a lot of risk off the table. They don't have to make as many capital investments. They don't have to worry about their employees going on strike. On the other hand, any franchisee enters into this voluntarily, right? Like, no one has to, like, open a McDonald's, and so they're, like, can see the risk rewards. The franchisor will ensure that, say, like, another one isn't going to open up on the same block, which is a risk if an independent business, right? I open up, like, my own independent pizza shop. Someone opens one the next door, suddenly, like, they undercut me, et cetera. So it's like, I don't have, like, the risk of, like, another McDonald's undercutting me.
4: You could still have a McDowell's.
5: You could have a McDowell's. But, you know, like, since we're talking about brands, like, there is McDonald's brand affinity in a way that many independent burger shops have, like, you know, either have yet to or never achieve. So, like, at least some of these sort of, like, classical business risks are taken off the table for the franchisee. And also, it's my understanding, like, generally, McDonald's franchisees have done very well, and they're consistently quite profitable.
6: Mm-hmm. Yeah,
5: is this an all fair characterization?
6: Well, a lot of that is fair. Yeah, particularly if you got in with McDonald's like at the beginning, if you're on the ground floor with these, I think it's fair to say, yeah, Ray Kroc, he allowed his franchisees to get rich before he did. That's a brag that the company does. It's kind of true. So there definitely was that. There was that dynamic. On the other hand, there are some chains that don't give that protection. For example,
5: okay.
6: Subway is an example of one where they will open one up across the street from you.
5: Really?
6: Or if there was some litigation in the past with, let's say, Church's Chicken merges with Popeyes. Well, you know, the contract might protect the Church's, but they could put a Popeyes across the street from you. So there is still some of that risk. But, you know, if you have any, you know, like more, Marxist inclined listeners, you know, there's this, you know, everyone, who's a worker? You know, it's someone who doesn't have access to the means of production, so they have to, you know, sell their labor, you know, to a capitalist. But, you know, franchising has this whole other layer of, these are people who can afford to open a restaurant. They have some capital.
5: Yeah.
6: They supply capital as well as labor. They're investors. But they don't have the means of marketing at the scale that it requires. They don't have a brand. And so another thing you see in the whole history of franchising is franchisees saying, yeah, you know, I kind of wanted to be an entrepreneur, or I used to own, like, my own donut shop. But, you know, once Dunkin' Donuts, or at that time there was another chain called Mr. Donut, you know, came to town, I really couldn't compete. I had to sell out, you know, and join their chain. And that brand is very powerful. So there's, this is even in the film, you know, Ray Kroc famously, you know, he stole all the, well, they agreed to sell their whole business, basically, the McDonald brothers, the guys who created McDonald's, to him. And but after he controlled the McDonald's name and the trademark, they thought they could keep operating, you know, and doing, and he just opened a McDonald's right across the street from their original place and put them out of business.
4: Huh.
6: And so that's something that you see, that brand is very powerful, but it also gives the franchisor power for the franchisee to do what they say.
5: Probably the only fact that really sticks out at me from Ray Kroc's autobiography, where he's like talking about his personal life, and he was like in love with some woman, and in like one sentence is like, oh, she was married at the time and I took her away from her husband, or it's like one paragraph. So I was like, oh, he's very forthright about that. So I can't say I'm surprised that he opened up a McDonald's across the street from
4: a normal aside, but actually
5: a goal pursuing individual.
6: Yes.
4: Related to this, one thing I was very surprised to learn from your book is that there are no poaching agreements between McDonald's. So if I'm a worker at a particular McDonald's franchise and I want to go work for another one, I have to get the permission of my current franchise owner in order to do that.
6: Mm-hmm. Yeah, and they may have since dropped those, but they had them, and a lot of chains did for a very long time. And that sort of gets at this weird niche that they've been able to occupy in antitrust and labor law. So this is fairly as the absurdity of antitrust law, where there is this, what, you know, is called the vertical horizontal distinction. Mm. And what that means is that, you know, for two McDonald's, you know, across town to pick up the phone and say, hey, don't hire any of my workers, I won't hire any of yours, that's a horizontal agreement. That is so illegal. You're going to face, you might go to jail for doing that. But if McDonald's from above tells them unilaterally, don't hire each other's workers, it's not per se illegal. It gets put under what's called the rule of reason, which just means that now you have, it keeps people in my profession employed, but you have competing econometric reports. You know, it's very difficult for a plaintiff, for a worker to challenge these kinds of no poach agreements, though they have tried, because it's very difficult to win, because that once it's vertical, now McDonald's can enter evidence that says, yeah, we know, maybe, you know, it has a bad effect on our wages, but, you know, it helps us sell more hamburgers, because again, we're a single entity.
4: Yeah.
6: You know, we should have, this just makes it more efficient. And in that sense, low wages can be more efficient.
5: Let's say we're talking about McDonald's. Some do very well, some maybe less so. Is there anything that the franchisee actually has discretion on that could either improve or lessen their odds of success?
4: Other than bananas at Dunkin' Donuts.
6: How hard they work. And I think the key to that is looking at what are they then incentivized to exert that effort towards? And it is because the one thing that McDonald's doesn't directly touch is, besides bananas, is their labor costs. So how big is your crew? Okay. Actually, the staffing requirements are even required. So how hard are they working? How low are their wages? And making sure everyone's, you
5: the
6: know,
5: the owner doesn't have any discretion about the staffing levels?
6: No, staffing levels are mandated in the operations manual, which is incorporated into the contract and can be unilaterally changed at any time by McDonald's. So it's a very one-sided contract. You know, to be fair, the pro argument for that is that, you know, again, willing, consenting buyers and sellers, and it incentivizes those franchisees to follow the system and to work as hard as they possibly can.
4: Wait, sorry, just to make this very clear, the major lever that franchisees have to be a better business, to produce more money, is to basically squeeze wage costs.
6: Yeah.
4: Wow.
6: And you can see, you know, in the, and this is something, again, franchises are very open about. I think there's a quote in the book that's from another book called Franchise Dreams, but, you know, a franchisor just, look, an entrepreneur makes the worst franchisee. You don't want someone who's an independent thinker who has their own business ideas. Similarly, you know, Ray Kroc said, you know, it doesn't take any particular aptitude or intellect to make it in one of our restaurants. You know, it just takes grit and hard work. And he wanted workers. As a matter of fact, he sought out people who really needed this. You know, his first investors in McDonald's were his friends from like the country club. Oh yeah, it's a nice investment opportunity. You know, I'll put in some money and sure, I'll manage the restaurant in my spare time. It didn't work out. They didn't put in the work. And so he found people who were a little more scrappy. You know, immigrants, you know.
5: There are constraints, or are there not? Like, let's say I wanted to open a McDonald's, but I didn't want to work hard. I just wanted an investment. Am I allowed to, like, front someone else capital to do that? How does that work? I don't know. You never hear very much about, like, say, I don't know, PE or finance, like, backing, like, 1,000 new franchisees. Mm. Is that allowed?
6: Yes. A lot of the franchise contracts, in my other work outside the book, a lot of this work joint with Marshall Steinbaum and Sergio Pinto, we read hundreds of franchise contracts.
5: Yeah.
6: Those guys have since like digitized and, you know, they have thousands of contracts. And one key contract clause in across most chains is a personal obligation to work. So you are not allowed to be a passive investor.
5: Okay.
6: And there's no corporate shield. If you mess up, they can come for your house and your car and your savings and all that stuff. That said, there has, you know, I wouldn't want to hide this. There has been a move in recent years to more of a different kind of franchise operator.
5: Okay.
6: Some of them are incorporated now. Some of them own multiple, even hundreds of locations. Oh. Some of them even own locations across multiple chains. And since then also, there's been a migration. Private equity used to only own the franchise brands.
5: Yeah.
6: And that's a great business. Like Burger King famously has flipped, you know, through private equity owners. All you got to do is get those royalties. Someone else already built the brand. You know, just all it is cash. But since then, there's been private equity franchise operators. So it's a very different dynamic. It's no longer, obviously, a private equity firm is a legal entity, not a person.
5: Yeah.
6: They can't exert effort. They can hire people that do that. But there is a new breed of franchisee that, in some chains, that's a little bit different than the old model.
4: Hmm. Again, I hate to bring up AI in every single conversation that we do nowadays, but I think it's kind of unavoidable. we have all this new technology, and Joe

0: I have done plenty of trucking episodes where we talk about, tech that monitors whether people's eyes are open and things like that. Does that new technology play a role in, I guess, exerting more control over some of these franchises?
1: It absolutely does. And it started in the 1990s with broadband internet, and is accelerated now, with AI for sure. So think about like the 1960s, right? You want to have this legal structure where this independent operator is operating the restaurant. They kick me back a royalty. I try to control everything they do, but how can you really control it? There's fax machines, there's telephones, you can send secret shoppers, but there's only so much you can really do. By the 1990s, particularly with broadband internet connected to the cash registers through, point of sale systems, there's a steady data stream now going back to headquarters where they have an intense amount of control. And I think one of the interesting things about that technological change is, first of all, in terms of, the motivation for these kinds of outsourced industrial structures, it's usually technology is a story. But they started doing this way before the technology. But now that technology exists, it allows, just think about like a truly vertically integrated corporation like U.S. Steel or General Motors in 1950. The control they have over all of their plants is less than McDonald's that they own. And they employ, those hundreds of thousands of industrial workers. McDonald's now hardly employs anybody, but they have way more control because they're able to get that stream of data. And now the AI has made that surveillance of workers themselves. And by the way, you don't have to fire them if they're too slow at the register. You just send a note to the franchisee, hey, so-and-so, they even know the names of the employees, is a little too slow. Do something about that.
2: Just talking more about, like, I guess this is theory of the firm type stuff. Explain this notion that like a U.S. Steel is like would be a more distributed type of entity than a McDonald's. Why is that? What do you talk when you say that? What do you mean?
1: Yeah, so I think, so theory of the firm, I think, no matter your political proclivities, like for, Marx called it the firm, the hidden boat of production. What happens there is that there's an entity that owns assets and there's someone who works and you put them together and it happens inside a firm. Coase, the great Chicago conservative economist, had a similar notion where what the nature of the firm is command. A workman doesn't go from department Y to department X because of a change in relative prices, but because his order to do so. So that was sort of the reason why, that's the classical economic reason why firms exist. And then there's, of course, Chandler with his, Visible Hand book, which is, the foundation for most business history of this, is why do we have these big corporations? And his answer was the economics of high throughput and the efficiencies of, if you want to make steel, you can't really rely on the uncertainties of those prices. You kind of want to have everything under control and have managers, sort of running it. What they're trying to do with franchising is get sort of that same type of control,
2: Got
1: but
2: it.
1: without having the legal risks and liabilities. And I would say just one more thing is that the legal door that franchisers opened in the 1960s and 1970s has since been, it started as a little loophole. Now it's just a huge, bay door that, an Uber or Amazon can walk through. So, Amazon's fascinating because they are very much like a U.S. Steel in that they found a need to totally reorganize distribution in the United States. They didn't want to rely on USPS. They didn't rely on UPS. UPS or FedEx, they brought it all back in-house in economic terms and the fact that they controlled it, but they did not bring it in-house in terms of legal liabilities because those trucks, driving around your neighborhood are independent contractors and they are able to control them because of this litigation and legislation battles that that franchisers fought in the 60s and 70s to legalize those kinds of controls.
2: More to come from our conversation on the history of franchises in America with Brian Colaci, Chief Economist at the Open Markets Institute. I'm Joe Weisenthal.
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4: ABC News, I'm Stephanie Officer. Tomorrow marks 5 months since the war with Iran started, and today, while on the way to Michigan, President Trump said he is in no rush to reach another ceasefire deal. The Strait of Hormuz is effectively closed to maritime traffic, and there are threats to ships in the alternate route, the Red Sea. Gas prices for now holding around $4 a gallon, but some analysts say that could rise. The president also claimed Iran asked to restart negotiations.
5: They want to meet, and we're meeting. We'll see what happens. There's a chance we can make a deal. But without what we did, they wouldn't even be talking to us.
4: A spokesman for Iran's foreign ministry says they have not asked to resume talks.
6: T-Mobile says they're working to restore service after thousands of outages were reported to Down Detector. In a statement to ABC News, a company spokesperson said in part, quote, every available resource is focused on resolving this as quickly as possible. At its peak, there were more than 63,000

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2: From Bloomberg World Headquarters in New York, I'm Doug Krisner. Let's update top stories. We'll look at market action for you as well. Beginning with the chip makers, they were down in New York trading with the Philadelphia Semiconductor Index falling about 2.2%. Now, these declines come amid building pressure for kind of the demand story when we're thinking about the build-out of AI. What have these hyperscalers been doing when it comes to ordering semiconductors? And what type of return on investment will we learn about this week when we hear from names like Microsoft and Meta? Both of those reports, by the way, are due tomorrow. Right now, though, in Seoul, semiconductor stocks being very hard hit. Shares in SK Hynix down 10%. Samsung shares off nearly 9%. And those losses lead the decline of the KOSPI to the tune of about 7.4%. Let's get to the U.S. and Iran. The two have been engaged in diplomatic talks to end their conflict in the Middle East. However, today, President Trump did warn of a return to fighting if these negotiations do not produce a deal. Now, his remarks, at least in the near term, seem to minimize the prospects for military escalation. You'll recall last week he made repeated threats about carrying out massive strikes on Iran. Crude oil in New York trading was down 7.5%. That's WTI. We're down another 1% here in the electronic session at 81.80. Now, in addition to the earnings tomorrow from Meta and Microsoft, we'll have Apple and Amazon on Tuesday. And let's not forget the Fed. We've got a Fed decision on Wednesday and central bank meetings this week also from the Bank of Japan and the Bank of England. Right now in Japan, we've got the yen holding steady at 163.80. The Nikkei is down by 3.8%. In Sydney, the ASX 200 is down about 0.1%. And if you look at the futures, the E-mini futures for the American equity market, they are drifting lower fractionally. The S&P 500 contract is down less than 0.1%. Global news, 24 hours a day, and whenever you want it with Bloomberg News Now. I'm Doug Krisner in New York. This is Bloomberg.
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11: This is a Bloomberg Money Minute. The golden age of foldable phones has arrived. Samsung worked out some of the earlier kinks. Today showed off its newest foldable phone, the Galaxy Z Fold 8, which ships August 7th and comes with a shorter, wider screen that's perfect for watching videos. Apple's gearing up to release its first ever folding iPhone in about 2 months. easing tensions in Iran, sending oil prices plunging today, down more than 7%, closing at $82.61 a barrel. But those gains were kept in check as investors began dumping out of chipmaker shares again, ahead of more megatech earnings this week, and after NVIDIA made $750 billion worth of financing commitments with OpenAI and a South Korean tech giant. At the close, the Dow was 263 points higher, up 0.5%. The tech-heavy Nasdaq, though, down 44. The S&P added 1. And Ford and GM in a race to build the Army's next-gen tactical pickup trucks, which can double as power banks on wheels on the battlefield. Tom Busby, Bloomberg Radio.
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13: Yeah, so what we're doing is we're looking at the fact that out of the 23 stocks we cover, Meta pays the most in stock-based compensation per employee. Both are metrics you can pull out of their public financials. So they're paying every single employee at Meta, which is like 70,000 people, $300,000 each. So presumably some people, like receptionists, don't get stock, which means they're probably paying people who do get stock $500,000 each in stock-based comp. So you say to yourself, why are they paying more, a lot more, than everybody else in big tech and in big cap? And when you look at the answer. Out of the 23 companies we cover, their ratings by employees today is a 2.8 out of 5, which is the lowest of all the companies we cover by a lot. Like Netflix is 4.4 and Meta's down at 2.8.
12: So that's a huge difference.
13: One of the reasons they have to pay so much is because their culture and values are really low and horrible internally.
12: Okay, say more about this. What do we know about the culture and the values? I mean, you dug into all of this. What did you find?
13: I think the problem is, the CEO is unimpeachable. He controls the company absolutely. And you've seen him pivot really rapidly from the metaverse. Oh, change the company name, but now we're firing all those people. Quest goggles were really in, vogue for a year, and now they're sort of getting left by the wayside. So I think just this strategic pivoting really demoralizes people and confuses them about what the strategic priorities are of the enterprise.
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14: And I'm Joe Weisenthal.
7: On today's show, we are talking about the history of franchises in America. We are speaking with Brian Colacci, chief economist at the Open Markets Institute and author of the book, Chains of Command. What exactly is, I guess, the concrete lineage between the franchise model and the gig economy and the independent contractors?
14: Yeah, so franchisors in the 1960s and 1970s, don't like the antitrust jurisprudence that says you can't control independent businesses through, I don't know if I've used this term yet, but vertical restraints is like the term of art in antitrust for that. So they go about filing cases to, a very concerted, very smart strategic effort to change the law. They ended up having a huge, very important ally in the University of Chicago economics department and law school who have the same ideas that, we shouldn't be judging. What is this, hoary old idea of the independent entrepreneur? Like, it's efficiency. That's all we care about. So they won those battles in the court. And then after that, they also were able to head off after they win those, getting this control, you start seeing the Department of Labor, the National Labor Relations Board, and litigants say, wait a minute, all that control, you probably should be responsible, for the underpayment of wages. Or let's say, for example, Domino's, you've got this 30-minute delivery rule, your driver's speeding to make that delivery, he hits somebody, that's kind of your fault. That's not the franchisee's fault, or even the driver's. So they win all these, so they are able to say, well, no, that doesn't really apply to us. They're able to have their cake and eat it too. And so that's just that, there's not only there's any explicit coordination. But once you start getting companies that try to do this with, you know, rather than explicit contractual vertical restraints, it's algorithmic. You know, here's the route you're going to drive. Here's the price you're going to charge. They're able to do it that way. And that would not have been, or that would have raised some judicial eyebrows if they had tried to do Uber in the 1960s. So, you know, obviously the technology is highly important, but the other story I think is important too, is that the fact that these things are legally permissible is the result of this, of franchisor's efforts.
15: Amazon, Uber, do they still

0: use that like be your own boss and start your own business rhetoric when they're trying to look for new drivers or little local carriers.
1: Yeah, they do. But with the Amazon model is even closer to franchise and Uber because, you know, Uber and Lyft, it's each driver is, you know, treated as sort of like an independent entrepreneur. You know, they own their own business. Be your own boss. And that's why it's a powerful thing. You know, I want to be my own boss. I mean, no, it is, I guess, an American, like a very American, that's how you know, get your nest egg and take care of yourself and your family. But the Amazon, it's called their delivery service partner or DSP model, is much closer to a franchise than that. Every driver is not an independent entrepreneur. It's the contractor company.
0: Right,
1: So,
0: so they might have like 30 or whatever, some 30 trucks or whatever.
1: So it's a small, it's a relatively small business. You know, Amazon, I think, even fronts some of the capital, but it's a legally distinct entity, even though it's painted with the Amazon logo, you know, and tightly controlled.
2: Since you're an economist and you mentioned regressions before, do you have any empirical research about the relationship between the growth of the franchise model and wages in the US? Because again, like if we're talking about the primary lever that an independent franchise owner can actually pull to improve the business, it's all wages.
1: Yeah, so I don't have that time series of the growth of franchising and the growth of wages, but there are, you know, my work and other work, we do know a couple of things about franchising. One is that if you're a wage worker now, there's work from Kruger back in the 1990s. There's David Weil, who's, I should have mentioned him before. He's like the economist on this stuff. He wrote a book called The Fissured Workplace, where we do know that if even within the same chain, you want to be at the company-owned one, not at the franchised one, because your wages will be higher. You'll have a higher tenure wage profile, meaning you're going to get promoted and your wages are going to go up more over time. And also, franchised establishments violate their workers' safety and other rights at a much higher rate than ones that are company-owned. So we do know that stuff. And then we have my work. We have one. We were able to take advantage of a really nice natural experiment where Washington State entered a consent decree with McDonald's and a bunch of other chains to get rid of those no poach agreements I mentioned earlier. And we found, I mean, maybe not surprising, but there's a causal effect. Once they got rid of those no poach agreements, wages went up. And then, you know, again, because it's very hard, you know, I want to be careful as an economist. You know, it's hard to get those natural experiments. So we don't have that for like specific contract terms. But in work again with Marshall Steinbaum and Sergio, we found, you know, a correlation with lower wages. And then they have a new paper where they look at franchise contracts over time and find that they have gotten more restrictive even over the past 20 years.
2: Wait, how do they actually measure that? Now I'm really interested because if we're talking about, well, I guess I'm interested in how the actual like franchisor communicates a lot of the restrictions to the actual business. Like, how did they do that? And then how do you tally that up in an empirical way?
1: Yeah, so studying franchising, I was very fortunate because these contracts are sort of public records. So there's a requirement from a 1979 Federal Trade Commission rule that requires franchisors to furnish to a franchisee a what's called a franchise disclosure document, which in sort of plain English lays out key contract terms, what the royalty is going to be, and basically is meant to, you know, inform the franchisee. The idea being the franchisees are getting swindled into, you know, entering these incredibly one-sided contracts. They should know what they're getting into. Let's make a law to disclose that so that there's this franchise disclosure document. And then usually the franchisor will file as an attachment, the entire franchise contract. So we have the contracts and they're not filed with the FTC, but some states require them to be filed. So you just go to Wisconsin or California. Anyone wants to do a study on this, you can get the contracts. Back in when I was doing this 10 years ago, I had to read the contracts and hand code them. It took me like 18 months, but you know, I got through 530 contracts, hundreds of contract terms. So we got a pretty good, but it's only a cross section. But what my colleagues have been able to do since then is, I mean, just you know, text recognition software and, you know, text scraping abilities and, you know, AI. In an afternoon, you know, you could program a computer to just scrape thousands of these contracts, and you can get them over time, which I wasn't able to do. But yes, these are public records, so anyone could do this.
0: You mentioned treatment of workers and wages at McDonald's franchise locations versus the McDonald's owned and operated locations. What about franchise locations versus just pure independent restaurants? Because it seems like one of these things that people don't want to talk about that much, that when we talk about like wages, when we talk about wage theft and some of these other things, we all like to glorify small businesses, but there's a lot of like these pathologies seem to be fairly prevalent or more prevalent I think, at small businesses than, say, like large corporations. Is that accurate?
1: You know, I haven't looked at that comparison between independent restaurants and between fast food restaurants.
0: But
1: I think that's a fair case. And I think what franchises are trying to do is capture that small business labor

0: model, and then graft it to a large corporation, but make sure that all the rents go up, to the shareholders and the top corporation, and not be shared with the workers. Where if you're at a Starbucks or a Chipotle, which is totally corporate owned, not saying they have great working conditions, but some of those rents do appear to be shared because wages are higher at Chipotle than Taco Bell, and they're higher at Starbucks than at Dunkin' Donuts. And also Starbucks workers, even they don't have a contract yet, but they were able to at least, vote for a union in a way that has never happened in fast food.
1: Can you explain the logic, either like why companies aren't all franchisees? So first of all, like why would a Chipotle, why did they not go down the franchise road? But why does McDonald's actually have a pretty significant number of owned and operated restaurants?
0: Yeah, so I think there could be a few reasons for that. One is owning the assets and employing the managers, there is a little bit more control that you get there than if it's franchise. And particularly if you don't have the McDonald's model, or McDonald's, and Ray Kroc talks about this in his book, he really has a hammer over those franchisees in that if they lose that trademark, he can evict them from their own, business, because McDonald's owns the land. But if you're starting a chain now, you probably don't have the money to actually own all that real estate. So there are those elements of it. But yeah, I think the Chipotles or the Starbucks are a little bit more high end, a few cents more. It's not quite the same quality ingredients. It's just a little bit of a different model than the, churn out high throughput, as low wages as possible model of a franchised fast food restaurant.
2: You mentioned unions just then, and one of the interesting things in your book, I think it's maybe in the preface or something like that, but you talk about like the legal structure of a franchise. Even if you wanted to unionize or negotiate with the franchisor, it's not entirely legally clear that you can do that because of the corporate structure. Is that right?
0: Yeah, that's absolutely correct. And this is something, again, that the franchisors were clear this is what they wanted to achieve with their business model. They didn't want to deal with unions. Up until, the 20-teens and the Fight for 15, no one really thought that there was a way for workers who wanted to form a union to negotiate with McDonald's. By the way, McDonald's could willingly do this at any point, but, they choose not to. Yeah. There's something called the Taft-Hartley Act, which is an anti-labor law from 1947 that makes it illegal for workers. You can't go on strike. You can't picket. You can't target McDonald's Corporation. You can only target your immediate employer. So that creates enormous incentives. Franchising, not coincidentally, takes off after the Taft-Hartley Act. But there had, during the Obama administration, they enacted something called a joint employer rule, which did make it possible for, or made it easier for workers to say, I really can't, I look at the realities of the situation, the economic realities. If I'm to get a raise or I'm going to get better working conditions, we need to bargain with McDonald's because they control the staffing levels, they control the supplies, they control what hours we operate and all that stuff. So that had, under Obama, of course, it was overturned during Trump. It flipped back during Biden. Now it's flipped back. So it's just no one really knows what their rights are. It's not, it's a whole other issue that we could get into. But yeah, so there have been attempts to sort of fix that problem, but we have not fixed it yet.
1: The Amazon distribution logistics system that they built out, it's clearly more like rapid than the U.S. Postal Service, more flexible, I think, than UPS. How should we think about the sort of like the public benefit of this model that like has made it you can order all kinds of stuff and frequently have it delivered in an hour?
0: First of all, there are benefits to the Amazon distribution model, and I think we should acknowledge those for what they are. There are also costs, and we should make sure those are counted too. Whether it's pollution in neighborhoods where those distribution centers are, or delivery centers I should call them, there's the cost to workers and other communities and all that kind of stuff. But also, my proposition for policy here is pretty simple, is that the problem is not that there's innovation, that there's control. That's what a firm is. That's what a corporation is. Markets shouldn't do everything. Sometimes having a little central planner, a mini central planner, coordinating activity is a great thing for, getting more efficient and innovating. So we should have that. The problem is then you can't avoid the obligations and liabilities and risks that go with owning assets and employing workers. And we used to have, our whole legal architecture for regulating and holding these companies accountable was based on that like archetype. We pretty much only, our wave of regulation, it was like 1935, to the mid 1960s. And we know what a company is. It has a smokestack. It employs a bunch of workers and it owns a factory. Like that's what a company is. Now with all of these, and partly due to franchises creating this loophole, it's no longer so clear what an employer is. And I would propose we do is, well, hey, if you want to direct and control the work of these drivers, well, look, you're their employer. And if you're not paying them the legal wages, or if they want to bargain with you for a union, or if

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1: Where the scene of the crime was. Next steps include looking at the video to see if they offer any new information.
2: A judge ordered the 15-year-old in custody held in juvenile detention for investigation of firearms violation and first-degree assault. New details after Brian Koberger filed court documents to challenge his conviction in the Idaho college murders following his guilty plea last year. ABC's Kana Whitworth.
3: The New York Times reporting that the former PhD criminology student now claims in a new interview with the paper that he was misled into confessing.
4: Are you pleading guilty because you are guilty?
5: Yes.
3: For nearly 3 years, the case gripped this country until weeks before the trial, Koberger admitted to killing each victim to avoid the death penalty.
2: In sports, Kansas City Chiefs officials say the team's thoughts and prayers are with their offensive coordinator, whose wife was allegedly shot by their son in Virginia last night. ABC's Pierre Thomas.
6: Earlier on Sunday, Coach Bieniemy was seen at the Chiefs training camp in Missouri for racing home to be at his wife's side.
7: She's a saint. You know, we all know that, the people that know her. One of God's good blessings right there.
6: Chiefs head coach Andy Reid thankful Mia Bieniemy's condition is stable.
2: In a statement today, Senator Mitch McConnell's office says he will miss an upcoming Kentucky political event so he can continue rehabbing following the June 14th fall that left him hospitalized. 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
9: Showers and thunderstorms will be causing problems this evening getting in and out of the Tampa area. Temperatures in Tampa are going to be near 80 degrees. We also have some problems getting in and out of Orlando due to showers and thunderstorms. It'll also be near 80 in Orlando this evening. Showers, thunderstorms, they may cause some minor delays in and out of the Miami-Fort Lauderdale area. 80 to 85 in Miami this evening. Showers and storms are a possibility around the Detroit area. Watch for some delays. It's 70 to 75. Still dealing with some showers and thunderstorms in the vicinity of Nashville. Temperatures in Nashville near 75 this evening. Should be quiet traveling to and from Los Angeles through the evening. Clear skies. Temperatures, they're going to generally be close to 80 degrees. And it looks fair in and out of the Houston area. Lots of sun and warm. It'll be 83 to 88 this evening in Houston. I'm Rob Carolyn, and that's your Bloomberg Travelers Forecast. 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
2: A key gauge of future business activity shows a rebound in June.
10: With airlines facing record-high jet fuel prices, aircraft orders fell off in May, driving a 4% drop in durable goods orders overall. Last month, headline durable goods orders were up 0.3%. The Census Bureau says computers and electronics drove the increase.
2: ABC's Jim Ryan. A new cybersecurity alliance is forming.
11: NVIDIA, SpaceX, Dell, and Microsoft are among the companies joining forces on the Open Secure AI Alliance. The goal? To create advanced cybersecurity tools to guard against attacks from artificial intelligence, like the one where two of OpenAI's models hacked into the website Hugging Face. The group says it wants these tools to be open source, meaning any developer can modify the source code of the tool to suit their own specific use case. OpenAI, Anthropic, and Google have not signed on to the alliance. Mike Dubusky, ABC News.
2: The FAA says a Swiss Air flight heading from Zurich to New York's JFK had to divert to Bangor, Maine after the crew reported a fire. Swiss Air says pilots didn't know where the smoke was coming from, and after landing safely, firefighters inspected the aircraft but found no signs of fire or heat. No injuries were reported. All I need in this life is sin. Weeks after a sold-out three-night Yankee Stadium run, Jay-Z is adding shows in London and Los Angeles. Tickets for the shows in September and October go on sale Wednesday. I'm Stephanie Officer, ABC News.
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12: From Bloomberg World's headquarters in New York, I'm Doug Krisner. Let's update top stories in market action. 9:05 in the morning in Hong Kong, the equity market will be trading at the bottom of the hour. Last check on futures for the Hang Seng has a positive by around 0.4%. But we're seeing a great deal of weakness, particularly in semiconductor.

0: related stocks in the Asia Pacific. Right now in Seoul, the Kospi is down by more than 7.5%, and shares in SK Hynix are down 10%. Samsung shares down 9%. Now, you'll remember yesterday on the Chinese mainland, we had the IPO of CXMT, which is now the largest onshore listed company in the Chinese mainland, after the stock popped by more than 460% on its first day of trading. This is a memory chip maker based in China that could potentially rival what we're seeing produced from both SK Hynix and Samsung. Also today, we're keeping a close eye on this pullback in the price of crude oil. During the U.S. session, WTI was down more than 7.5% on word the U.S. and Iran have been engaged in diplomatic talks to end their conflict. Even so, President Trump did warn of a return to fighting if negotiations do not produce a deal. Right now, in electronic trading, this would be the Asia session, 81.75, that is WTI, with a loss of about 1%. We also saw weakness in chip stocks during the U.S. session, particularly NVIDIA shares and U.S.-listed shares of ASML. They were down on a report that a Chinese state-backed company has begun mass production of machines to produce semiconductors, which obviously would rival ASML's core business. Right now in Tokyo, you've got a yen that's steady at 163.75 and a Nikkei that's weaker by 4%. Once again, in Seoul, weakness in semiconductor stocks sending the Kospi down by nearly 8%. And in Sydney, the ASX 200 is down about 0.2%. U.S. Treasury yields drifted lower in New York trading given a pullback in the price of crude oil. We had the 10-year falling 3 basis points in New York to 4.64. We're trading 4.63 now in Tokyo, so we're down about a basis point. In New York trading, the 2-year was down a basis point to 4.32. We're trading 4.31 at the moment in Tokyo. 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
2: Katie.
3: Yeah.
2: Today is your last podcast.
3: I know.
2: For some period of time.
3: Yeah, until at least 2027. I'm sad, I gotta say.
2: Right. You definitely walked back what you were going to say. You're like, I'm pretty jazzed to never do this podcast.
3: Sad, jazzed.
2: Like, no, I mean sad.
3: I was saying to Anna, our producer, before we started, I'm going to come back.
2: To the podcast?
3: To, you know.
2: You mean when you return from parental leave, not like a visit in a month?
3: Yeah, no. You're not going to see me. But I'm going to come back to Bloomberg.
2: Okay,
3: but I have all these goodbyes. Like, this is my last podcast.
2: Yeah.
3: I filed my last newsletter. Tomorrow is my last TV show.
2: Yeah.
3: I don't like saying goodbye again and again and again, but I feel like it's part of the process.
2: It is definitely part of the process. I'm sorry to burden you with another goodbye,
3: but
2: is like administrative.
3: Yeah.
2: We have to be like, friends, listeners, this podcast will not be going dark for 6 months.
3: We're rebalancing.
2: We're rebalancing. I'm going to take August off. Then we'll be coming back to you with like a rotating cast of guest hosts who will not be filling Katie's shoes, but will be chatting with me about the financial news of the week and whatnot and so forth.
3: Yeah.
2: We'll miss you.
3: I'll miss you, Matt, and I'll miss this podcast because it's fun to have an hour locked in a room with you every week. It has been...
2: Wow, that doesn't sound sincere.
3: No, it is.
2: Okay.
3: I have a segue.
2: Okay, go.
3: Speaking of rebalancing...
2: Okay.
3: 351 exchanges.
2: Oh, yeah. You're going right into 351 exchanges.
3: I mean...
2: You love a 351 exchange. We're going to get some ETF into the last podcast we do.
3: It's amazing that it's, I mean, it's one of the conversations happening this week is how
2: this podcast.
3: the Treasury Department or the ETF industry in general is getting very inventive in all the ways that it's like ducking taxes or at least deferring them. And the Treasury Department is like increasingly annoyed about that.
2: Right. Because like when I like first became aware of ETFs, the story was that index ETFs are more tax efficient than index mutual funds because when people trade out of an ETF, it doesn't cause taxes for the people who remain in the ETF. Because like if you own an index mutual fund, like people who like leave the mutual fund like causes selling of stock. And so that causes a tax realization event for you. And so you have to pay taxes even though you haven't sold your mutual fund shares. And that's like the nub of the idea. Mm-hmm. But then over time, ETFs realize that all of their stock trading could be done in kind so that they never had to incur taxes for their customers, for their investors. And so if you own an ETF, you should never have to pay taxes on the trades that the ETF does. They could do cash stock trades.
3: Right.
2: Like they don't anymore because they've they've learned that they don't have to. There's a thing called a heartbeat, which is like a way you can like move stocks out of the ETF and move new stocks in without incurring taxes. And so this is great. You can run an actively managed ETF without paying taxes. Now, I say it's great. It's obviously great for like the customer. A few years ago, Bloomberg's Zach Mitter had a big story about this, sort of suggesting that maybe it's not great and that, in fact, it is a dodge around the tax rules. Mm-hmm. And it's just like a matter of perspective, right? Like if you think that ETFs are supposed to not pay taxes, then you're like, yeah, it's great. If you think that like, you know, you're supposed to pay taxes when you sell stock, then like it's not great, but it's just like an aesthetic question. And that's where the state of the art was a few years ago. And then people realized that if an ETF is an entity that can trade stock without paying taxes, like a lot of people want to be able to do that.
3: Yeah.
2: So like, why shouldn't you, like a rich family, also be an ETF and not have to pay taxes when you sell stock? And so that's what people have invented, which is called the 351 exchange ETF, which is you make yourself into an ETF and then you don't have to pay taxes when you sell stock.
3: Yeah.
2: It's quite good.
3: And there's some
2: for that.
3: Notable Bloomberg News had a great big take on this week, and they scraped the filings and they identified some of those wealthy families.
2: One of them is the guy who invented the Hot Pocket.
3: Yeah, the family behind the Hot Pocket, Gabe Plotkin.
2: Sure.
3: Of GameStop fame. And then there were
2: he doesn't have one yet. He's like thinking he's like contemplating.
3: I think he's filed.
2: I was saying about this because like one thing I wrote about this, and not to get too ahead of ourselves, is like these things are technically public.
3: Yeah.
2: Like they're exchange traded. So like
3: you
2: and I could buy shares of this ETF. I feel like the GameStop people are going to find the Gabe Plotkin ETF. What are they going to do with it? I don't know. But like,
3: yeah, that's a good question.
2: But yeah, it's like his personal wealth is exchange traded now or will be.
3: And so basically, so I, a wealthy investor, take my portfolio of appreciated and probably concentrated assets to the ETF.
2: Yeah. There's a footnote on concentrated, but go on.
3: Yeah. Well, I'm just thinking.
2: Can't be too concentrated, but you can.
3: True.
2: There are ways around that.
3: Yeah. Maybe your portfolio is more concentrated than you would like it to be. You take it to the ETF you make an ETF and then it uses in-kind to basically diversify your portfolio.
2: Yeah. Once the stuff is in the ETF, you can sell your concentrated low basis stock and use the proceeds to buy S&P 500 or whatever without paying current taxes.
3: Yes.
2: Because you're not selling it. You're like in-kind swapping it.
3: Yeah. You're just deferring.
2: Yeah.
3: You decide when you want to take the tax hit.
2: Yeah. If you sell the ETF shares, if you take cash out of the thing,
3: then
2: you pay taxes. But
3: unless you die.
2: Unless you die, right? Which is not advised. But it kind of is, right?
3: Yeah.
2: It's like, you know.
3: For your heirs.
2: Right. You know, I used to always quote my tax professor in law school. He had two laws of tax, which is that it's always better to make more money than less money and always better to die later than sooner. But neither of the things is always absolutely true from a tax perspective. Anyway, but yeah, if you die, then your heirs get a basis step up and you never pay any of the taxes on the gains.
3: So Bloomberg had this great article this week just sort of outlining how much of a thing it's become. I think they found, crunching the filings, that 105 of these ETFs have been created so far.
2: It's so wild because it's like there's all sorts of like high net worth tax strategies that you don't see public filings for because like this one, to save taxes, you have to become an ETF. So you have to like exchange trade your stock portfolio. So you can find them.
3: Bloomberg News also had a scoop this week out that the Treasury Department considers some of these products as abusive and is looking at its tools that it has available to address this proliferation. And it wasn't just 351s. They were also looking at

0: box spread ETFs, and then there's like...
1: Have we talked about the box spread ETF? That's a good one.
0: That's another Zach Mitre.
1: Yeah, that's, we'll leave it for now, but...
0: Zach Mitre he actually has a Pulitzer Prize, which is...
1: For reporting about taxes.
0: Pretty cool. But yeah, looking at some of the reporting that we have, there's an interesting quote in the Big Take about what might be inviting more regulatory scrutiny now. And this has been going on for like 2 years, but... What's become a little bit different is now you have some issuers who aren't just working like with one individual, very wealthy family. They're like soliciting seed contributions.
1: Yeah, this is productized. Like, yeah. If you could do that, like the first time you do this, you have to do it for like a billionaire because it's expensive to figure it out. The 100th time you do it, it's like, yeah, it costs like
0: the 106th time you do it.
1: So it's like definitely being productized. The other thing that I think there's a little bit of subtext of is that there is a requirement that the portfolio you contribute has to be fairly diversified.
0: Mm-hmm.
1: You can't have more than, I think it's 25% of your money in one stock or more than 50% in five stocks. And so the most obvious use of this trade is like you're a startup founder, you have zero basis, super appreciated stock, you go public, you have like $1 billion of built-in gains and you want to diversify without selling. And so you put it into an ETF. You can't do that. You can't do that with just one stock. You need to have a diversified portfolio. My understanding is that people have found borrowing mechanisms where like you take your appreciated stock, you borrow a lot of money to contribute other stock, and then you have the diversified portfolio and then you can do the whole trade.
0: Mm.
1: So that seems like cheating too. So, yeah.
0: When it comes to the Treasury Department getting upset, right, about these things, it kind of reminds me of a conversation that we've had about crypto a bunch of times, which is it's in the code. You know, it's in the tax code. This is all...
1: That's not really true.
0: Is it?
1: There is some Treasury regulation that determines exactly what the contours of this are, and the Treasury could change the regulation.
0: Yeah.
1: But also, like, tax is a weird system because I know, like, you're like, oh, crypto code is law. It's in the code. That's not how tax works. Tax always has, a form and function analysis where, like, even if you can, like, find your way through the rules, judges and the IRS will be skeptical if you're doing stuff that, like, clearly has only the purpose of evading taxes.
0: Yeah.
1: So tax is not exactly a code is law world, even though the code is literally the law.
0: I don't know.
1: I know. I understand. As a former derivative structure and lover of, you know, financial shenanigans, I'm also disappointed. But as a, you know, a lawyer and citizen, I'm like, it's, you know, I shouldn't be able to get away with too much. Speaking of regulators making worried noises, can we talk about Gary Gensler's cell phone?
0: Got it. Wait,
1: can I tell you? So this is incredible. So Gary Gensler was the chair of the SEC in the Biden administration. And during his reign as the chair of the SEC, he spearheaded a crackdown on investment bankers texting on their personal phones about work.
0: Yeah.
1: That extracted billions of dollars of funds
0: from
1: banks, brokerages, ratings agencies, private equity, like everyone had to cough up money because it turns out that there is not a financial services firm on earth that never had an employee who texted about work on their personal phones.
0: Right.
1: So that was kind of like his big initiative at the SEC. That and cracking down on crypto. Before he was the chair of the SEC, quite a long time before, he was the chair of the CFTC, the Commodity Futures Trading Commission.
0: Which I only fully appreciated like 2 weeks ago.
1: It was in like the 2010s. During that time, MF Global, the futures brokerage run by John Corzine, collapsed. And there was some controversy there because Corzine was quite politically connected and it was, you know, partners at Goldman with Gensler. And I think Gensler like recused himself from the review. But anyway, political stuff came up and there were like reviews of this. And it turned out that Gensler had been emailing CFTC staff about MF Global from his personal email on his personal computer.
0: Mm-mm.
1: And it turns out that the reason he did that was that, and this is from like a Wall Street Journal story about the CFTC Inspector General report, Mr. Gensler repeatedly used his personal email while dealing with MF Global issues while he was away from the agency's Washington headquarters, saying, quote, he did not know how to access his official email at home.
0: Mm.
1: Anyway. That's just good comedy. So then he ran the SEC. He cracked down on crypto and cell phones. You're listening to the Money Stuff Podcast on Bloomberg Radio. I'm Matt Levine.
0: I'm Katie Greifeld, and we'll be right back after this break.

0: As parents, we say we'd never put them in harm's way.
1: I'm just gonna pop in the store.
0: But never happens. Even 60-degree days can be deadly for children in the car. So when you park, stop, look, lock. 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
17: This is a Bloomberg Money Minute. Amazon taking aim at Elon Musk-owned Starlink by asking the FCC if it can begin a competing mobile phone network from low Earth orbiting satellites in space, covering remote areas around the world with messaging, data, and emergency services that can't be reached by cell phones. Renewed worries about all that big tech spending on AI sent shares of chipmakers lower today. With Nvidia down 5% and Apple shares higher, Apple's now the most valuable company on the planet, Nvidia number two. But stocks got a big lift from easing hostilities in Iran, with peace talks now possible. That sent oil sharply lower, and at Wall Street's closing bell, the Dow was 263 points higher, up 0.5%. The tech-heavy Nasdaq lost 44 points. The S&P added 1. And just ahead of football season, Campbell's Chunky Soups jumping from the can to the freezer with 8 protein-packed chunky frozen bowl meals like chicken and mashed potatoes. Tom Busby, Bloomberg Radio.
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19: In the high-yield market, we did raise our default forecast last week because we're a little bit concerned about this left tail of borrowers that haven't been contributing to the overall resilience in the credit markets. That, coupled with higher AI-related issuance in the high-yield market, that market's not immune, higher commodity costs, higher rates translating into a higher cost of capital, leaves us on the margin somewhat concerned. On the private credit point, in many ways, we actually just treat this like broader credit. We have flagged recently that non-accruals in credit and private credit have increased a little bit in the first quarter, but it's not outsized relative to the broader trend. The key point we are watching in private credit and the leverage loan market is the 2028 maturity wall, because there's a lot of software debt that needs to be refinanced. So far, that refinancing has
18: so
19: been
18: 18
19: encouraging.
18: Months out.
19: We've already started.
18: You can keep your job for 18 months.
19: But we've already started chipping away at that. It's been encouraging, but that's the key point we're watching.
20: All right, Tom, in Amanda's latest report, Exhibit 5, we estimate nearly $200 billion of data center deal activity in the private market since the start of 2025. Man, I did not know that. Who's buying this stuff?
19: It's happening under the surface, above and beyond the very meaningful supply that we've already had from the AI ecosystem. We estimate that's $500 billion year-to-date. So just the numbers here are extraordinary. Private markets, there's $4.5 trillion of dry powder in private markets across all categories right now. So that $200 billion sounds large. We think it's actually just the early stages.
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21: Yeah, it's so wild. This happened last week, but it's like still reverberating.
22: I know it's naive, but my primary, most urgent question remains is like, how is this legal? 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
21: Like the answer is, if Trump does it, it's legal.
22: That's not satisfying.
21: It's very unsatisfying. No, look, so Trump Media, which is...
22: Please.
21: Have we mentioned is a nuclear fusion company?
22: I feel like we have.
21: Yeah.
22: And I had no recollection of that until you said
21: forget.
22: It.
21: But no, so Trump Media and Technology Corp, publicly traded, you know, multi-billion dollar market cap company, is a social media platform.
22: Mm-hmm.
21: Its revenue is something like $1 million a quarter from, I don't know, ads on Truth Social, maybe, or something. I don't really know. Not from nuclear fusion. Amusingly, but they did buy a nuclear fusion company. They're merging with a nuclear fusion company. Their mm-hmm. business is now a social media company, some like ETF stuff, and a nuclear fusion company.
22: Perfect.
21: But their social media company has a new revenue source, which is that they've announced that they're launching an API where you can get fast, let's say fast access to tweets, truths, posts on Truth Social. Now, most social media companies have APIs. So like on X, you can get access to like the fire hose of posts on X. But Truth Social is launching an API with 10 accounts. Mm. So you can get fast access to 10 accounts because you don't care about everyone posting on Truth Social.
22: No.
21: You would probably pay more for one account. But that one account, Donald Trump's account, is very market moving.
22: Yeah.
21: And people.
22: And very active.
21: And very active. And people, you know, have, they currently scrape it and they have automated tools to, you know, ingest Donald Trump's market moving pronouncements and trade on them. And Truth Social is like, we want some of that revenue. So instead of just giving it to everyone at the same time for free, they'll give it to hedge funds and quantitative trading firms who pay $100,000 a month. Early. Mm-hmm. Now, they say it's not early. They say it's at the same time as everyone else, which is like a philosophical, like, if you get the feed from Truth Social at the same time that, like, it gets sent to, like, you know, render in the browser, like, you get it a little faster.
22: Right? Yeah.
21: It's just like it arrives at your computers before it arrives at the eyeballs of other people, right? But it's like, whatever. It's imperceptibly faster. It's a millisecond faster. And that is long enough for high-frequency trading firm to make use of the information. So they're sort of selling advanced access to the U.S. government's policy pronouncements. But they're only selling a millisecond of advanced access. So it's like, yeah, it's like deniable.
22: Yeah. Apparently this is launching August 1st. Like this is a done
21: They've
22: deal.
21: Apparently got at least like five firms signed up, which means that the majority of their revenue will come from selling advanced access to Trump's pronouncements, right? Because like they make, you know, $1 million a quarter, right? So five subscribers at $100,000 a month is like, you know, $1.5 million a quarter. So most of their revenue is going to come from selling advanced access to Trump's policy pronouncements, which is quite a business. And, you know, eventually will be superseded by all the revenue from nuclear fusion.
22: Right.
21: But for now, selling advanced access to tweets.
22: Again, I don't know. I go back to my naive question. Like, how could this be legal, given that we do get policy via posts?
21: It's just a bizarre new world.
22: It is.
21: You know, it's interesting. If you were, like, posting on Twitter or X, right, and X, you know, sells an API, you could argue that X would be making money by selling advanced access to U.S. policy pronouncements.
22: Mm-hmm.
21: And X would probably say, no, look, like, every organization has a, you know, advanced data feed. The New York Times and Bloomberg will deliver news to subscribers, right? Like, people pay for access to news.
22: Yeah.
21: It's different, though. It's one thing to say if X did it, they would be reasonable. It's different when the company is majority owned by the president, right? Like, yes, he is profiting on his own policy pronouncements and, you know, creation of volatility.
22: Yeah.
21: But that's what everyone wants, man. That's what everyone wants.
22: So apparently, according to reporting, the pitch included a quote attributed to a JP Morgan portfolio manager saying, "We're one Truth Social post away from being up or down 5% every day." And I do.
21: It's in the pitch.
22: It's in the pitch.
21: The pitch is like, this guy creates so much volatility, you need to pay us to get advanced access to it.
22: Yeah. I do wonder, I mean, how true that is. Like, I feel like we could be over-egging just the amount of useful signal that comes from these Truth Social posts.
21: If you're like,
22: I mean, hedge funds are going to pay for it. Yeah.
21: If you're a big high frequency trading firm, like $1 million a year to like once a year with reasonably high probability, like get out first in a catastrophic market drop because he declares war on Truth Social, like, yeah, easy.
22: Fair. I mean, yes, the price.
21: It's not like every day it's a huge source of value. It's like insurance.
22: Yeah.
21: It's protection money.
22: Yeah. But even still, I don't know. It feels reminiscent of the taco discussion. Like, what he's putting out on Truth Social doesn't actually always match what happens in reality. That's right. And
21: you definitely need like an AI model to try to extract some signals from it in the millisecond advantage you get. But like, you know.
22: Yeah.
21: There's signals.
22: There are signals. I just wonder if some of his posts might lose their potency.
21: Yeah. But like, this is not a $100 million a year business, but it's a $1 billion a year business for five quant trading firms.
22: Well, I'm excited for their next earnings report, you know?
21: Like, I actually am, because like the revenue will triple, quadruple, and it will all come from this.
22: That's the thing. I feel like you'll be able to back it out.
21: They might just like break it out separately.
22: That would be useful.
21: It's a teeny, tiny business.
22: Yeah.
21: But even if they don't, like, yeah, like, because the run rate has been pretty steadily like $1 million of miscellaneous. Yeah. I've always joked that it's like a Substack. It's like, like, it makes about as much money as like a well-read Substack newsletter, but it's, you know, pays $100 million a year in executive benefits. But now it'll be slightly different.
22: Yeah.
21: Slightly different. I do want to tell you one other thing.
22: Yeah, please.
21: We started to talk about.
22: Yeah. And then we quickly shushed ourselves.
21: Because we wanted to save it for the podcast. But I got an email today and I wrote about it. Someone's launching sports indexes, which is yet another, like a pincer movement around sports ETFs.
22: Yeah.
21: What does that mean?
22: Yeah. Tell me what this means.
21: I hoped it meant that like when the index goes up, it's because sports are up.
22: Just general sports. Just
21: sports.
22: Vibes are good.
21: They're more sporting.
22: Yeah.
21: More points are being scored. But that's not what it means. What it actually means is that like they have a sports index for each team.
22: Mm.
21: I think like eventually athletes too, but whatever. But like for each team.
22: Sports team.
21: Yeah. So yes. Like each team in season. So like each baseball team, let's say right now, will have an index. And the index, broadly speaking, will go up when the team wins or does other good stuff,
22: mm-hmm.
21: and will go down when the team loses or does other bad stuff.
22: Mm.
21: Exactly how, like what the methodology of that is, I don't know. The point, I think, is, and we've talked about the sports gambling ETFs, right? So right now there's like a proposed sports gambling ETF where it's like actively managed, non-transparent. A guy makes some bets and you hope the guy makes some good bets.
22: Yeah.
21: You can't like sit down and watch a game and be like, oh, I hope this team wins because it's in my portfolio, right? Because you don't even know, right? Or like, but it's not like transparent. And we've talked about like, they should just be like a bet on the Mets ETF where, you know, it doubles if the Mets win and goes to zero if the Mets lose. But that's really inconvenient because like your ETF goes to zero. You have to kind of restart from scratch every day.
22: This whole thing.
21: The index just solves the problem. The index is like, the index is at like 7,000, and if the Mets win, it goes to like 7,500, right? So you're just in a continuous ETF that goes up and down with the Mets winning and losing. You buy your favorite team's ETF, index ETF,
22: right?
21: Putting index in quotes because it's not an index. It's called an index, but it's just like some sort of numerical translation of the team's performance. And then like, if the team does well, you make money, and if it does poorly, you lose money. And so you have like sports gambling, but in a true ETF wrapper.
22: So by the time I come back, there's going to be like
21: eight different product structures of sports ETFs.
22: Yeah. Maybe you can get some like pair trade indexes.
21: I'm going to have left to become a consultant for one. Isn't that just inevitable?
22: I mean, just wait until I'm back. Or, I don't know, maybe.
21: I'm kidding, by the way. I would never. I would never.
22: There's a twinkle in his eyes.
21: There's a something in my eyes.
22: Oh, wait, rage. It's a tear.
21: Tear, yeah.

0: Also, speaking it into existence, someone's definitely going to launch a diversified ETF of 351 exchange ETFs.
1: Oh, I joked about that, but they're not really.
0: You've got to be careful with these jokes.
1: I know. Like, someone emailed me to be like, yeah, but like, look at what's actually in it, right? So, like, first of all, there's a pretty high management fee on these ETFs because they are, you know, they're not an ETF. They're like someone's tax advisor getting paid for tax advice, right? So, like, the management fee is high. And secondly, you know, it is essentially some guy's diversified portfolio, which means that what the ETF manager does is go out and buy diversified ETFs.
0: Yeah.
1: So, like, these ETFs are wrapped around QQQ and SPY and whatever. And so, like, you're paying two levels of fees to own, like, these people's portfolios. And it's not really a good product for anyone other than the rich family that plopped the stuff into the 350.
0: You're not actually getting Hot Pockets.
1: You're not getting you're not getting a lot of special sauce. You're getting, like, these people have made a lot of money doing something else, and now they're, like, coasting and diversifying. And you're getting the coasting and diversifying with two layers of fees. And then if, as I joked, someone launches a diversified ETF of these ETFs, then you're paying three levels of fees, which is too much. Probably. But someone will do it. Why not?
0: Yeah.
1: Because, like, the pitch of the diversified ETF is, like, look at all these rich families with, like, fancy financial advice. They have created these bespoke ETFs just for themselves. Don't you want the same financial product as the founding family of Hot Pockets? You can get it with our diversified ETF. It's a good pitch. It's just, like, wrong.
0: Yeah. It doesn't bear out that way.
1: Right. And that was the Money Stuff Podcast. I'm Matt Levine.
0: And I'm Katie Greifeld.
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5: ABC News, I'm Stephanie Officer. Seattle rattled by the deadly shooting at a food festival yesterday and the ongoing manhunt for a suspect. ABC's Alex Stone.
6: Investigators believe at least three people were shooting at each other and the victims were caught in the crossfire. Police arresting one 15-year-old at the scene and saying a second suspect was killed during the shootout. Authorities looking for a third suspect, asking the public for help.
5: At least one person is dead. More than 300,000 have been evacuated in France and Spain as wildfires continue burning. ABC's Marcus Moore.
7: Spain declaring their first ever national emergency due to fires. More than 100,000 people either evacuating or ordered to shelter in place. Outside Valencia Saturday, authorities say a 78-year-old man was found dead, the country's first fire casualty.
5: Investigators say witnesses told them 18-year-old Nolan Wells was drinking heavily when he disappeared off of Mississippi Island July 4th. His cause of death still unknown. This is ABC News.
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8: From Bloomberg World Headquarters in New York, I'm Doug Krisner. Let's update top stories in market action. We'll begin with a semiconductor complex. Shares in both Tokyo and Seoul are declining. And it's interesting because this weakness actually began in the U.S., where a fresh round of AI deals for NVIDIA, worth more than $750 billion, by the way, really amplified concerns about circular financing and the potential

0: for skewed demand and magnified losses if AI were to fail to turn profits. Now, at the same time, we've got heightened worries over growing threats of competition from China. You see, the Chinese memory chip maker CXMT made its Shanghai debut on Monday, and this IPO is going to help the company fund plans to expand capacity. On top of that, today we had the news site The Information reporting a Chinese state-backed company has begun to mass-produce immersion deep ultraviolet lithography machines, something similar to what we get from ASML, the industry leader. And that really is another cause for concern. Here is Bloomberg's Min Min Lo.
1: This is a Shanghai-based company that has gathered expertise from other Chinese firms, including a state-backed startup. And these machines are going to be deployed to, of course, the Chinese chipmakers like CXMT, Hua Hong, SMIC. It's an important breakthrough for China because even though DUVs are not as advanced as the EUVs, bear in mind that the vast majority of chips out there only rely on a DUV machine. The EUVs are only needed for a small sliver of the most advanced chips. So this is still a big breakthrough for China to be able to mass produce the machines.
0: That is Bloomberg's Min Min Lo. Now in the U.S. session, U.S. listed shares in ASML were down by more than 5.5%. And right now in Tokyo, shares in Nikon and Tokyo Electron are down by more than 8%. Both of those companies are chip equipment makers. And then on the semiconductor side, in Seoul, SK Hynix down 11%, Samsung shares down 10%, those losses leading the Kospi lower by 8%. By the way, the Nikkei, negative 4%. Global news, 24 hours a day. 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
16: This is a Bloomberg Money Minute. Apple is once again the most valuable company in the world as it takes aim at Meta's smart glasses with plans to unveil smart glasses of its own next June at its Worldwide Developers Conference ahead of a summer 2027 release. Shares of Nvidia, meantime, tumbling 5% today on a sell-off in chipmaker shares and worries about $750 billion in financing deals it made with OpenAI and SK Corp. That weighed on the tech sector today, but stocks ended mostly higher on renewed hopes for peace talks in Iran and with sharply lower oil prices. The Dow, 263 points higher today, 0.5% higher. The tech-heavy Nasdaq lost 44, the S&P added 1, and oil fell 7%, ending at $82.61 a barrel. And Hollywood's biggest union, SAG-AFTRA, coming out against the Paramount Skydance Warner Brothers Discovery merger unless, quote, enforceable safeguards are established to maintain TV and film production in the U.S. But that merger's already on hold as it faces several other lawsuits. Tom Busby, Bloomberg Radio.
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0: with the current USMCA. Chrystia Freeland gives us her perspective from north of the border on the latest round of Trump tariffs, specifically directed at her home country. What's the best way to negotiate with President Trump over tariffs? Accommodate or retaliate?
1: Something that I never thought I would see in my lifetime is that we are now seeing that more Canadians see the United States as a threat than China. Canadians, for the first time in this polling, see China as a more reliable partner than the United States. Communist, authoritarian China, a country that just a few years ago illegally imprisoned two innocent Canadians, ironically, to punish Canada for honoring our extradition treaty with the United States. Yet this country, Canadians feel, is more reliable and trustworthy than the United States.
2: You wrote a piece about this problem of accommodation versus retaliation in dealing with the Trump administration on trade. If indeed the Canadian government decided we have to go the retaliation route, what sorts of levers does it have?
1: I do think that the lesson that the Trump administration is teaching the world, that the only countries that ultimately get to a good place with this administration are countries that stand strong. You know, I think the best approach to this administration is do not escalate. Don't look for a fight. If you can find an area to agree on, that's great. But do not back down.
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5: Tennis is one against the other. When the things are going wrong, find a solution to change that dynamic. And when the things start to go well, find a way to keep going the same way. We were not able to have a conversation with the coach during the match. So you are alone there and you need to survive by yourself. You need to correct yourself. You need to find solutions by yourself. So it's a mental battle about the opponent and sometimes about yourself.
6: I'm Francine Lacqua, and this is Leaders, the podcast that explores what drives the world's most influential people. This week, I'm speaking with tennis legend Rafael Nadal. He's won 22 Grand Slams, including 14 French Opens, 4 U.S. Opens, 2 Wimbledons, 2 Australian Opens, and 2 Olympic golds.
7: Oh, my words! Absolutely incredible from Rafael Nadal. What a way to...
6: Nadal has been called the incomparable Spaniard and a relentless competitor. And despite having retired in 2024, the tenacity that characterized his performance in the game has followed him off the court. Diving headfirst into the world of business, he's growing an empire of luxury properties, training academies, restaurants, and even an electric boat racing team. His latest venture is the opening of Zel Fuerteventura, the fourth location in his growing hotel partnership with Meliá Hotels. And that's where I met Nadal for our conversation. Rafael Nadal, thank you so much for joining us on Leaders. It's very well documented that you suffered a lot of injuries. In fact, you said for your first significant injury that tennis became a race against time. What was it like living in constant fear of your career potentially ending?
5: Well, you adapt to it because when you have a tough injury and the hope is not very positive, for a couple of months, you don't know if you're going to have the chance to keep going. Then when you are able to come back and keep playing, you feel alive, you know, and then you adapt yourself to live with that feeling of, I don't know if you're going to be able to keep playing tennis for 1, for 2, or for 10 years. And at the end, I played for 16 more years, you know, that's the truth. But I went through a lot of challenges because of that first injury. But I was able to keep going, and it's the past satisfaction to have the determination to find solutions, to try to keep being competitive find a way to try to have success with the new circumstances that your body presents to you.
6: Do you think it put extra pressure on you? Did you want to

0: win even more?
1: No. No, for me, the same. The only thing that, of course, affects is when you achieve things after having this issue, probably you enjoy more that victories, are more emotional. You put the victory more in value for yourself, you know, because sometimes when you are on the run that you are winning, you want to keep winning. Okay, let's stop and say, okay, I want to keep winning, but let's enjoy this moment.
0: Did you ever feel invincible?
1: No, at all. No, I always had doubts, and for me, the doubts are good.
0: Why?
1: For me, doubts are positive because allow you to go on court knowing that I need to improve. Doesn't matter if I'm having success today, I need to be better to try to keep having success tomorrow. That's doubts. The people that need to lose to know that they have to improve things, they don't have doubts.
0: You have to have doubts, but also not let those doubts cripple you because you have to perform. And yeah. This is true for any leader, for anyone that wants to be the best at what they do. Like, what's the right balance between doubts and I guess bravado?
1: Of course, you can have doubts or over doubt, but doubts in terms of asking yourself if what you are doing is enough, for me are positive. Because if not, it's easy to say, okay, I am winning. I am super good. Okay, I keep practicing, but you lose this feeling of going on court every day with the motivation and determination to improve something. And for me, as my personal feeling, go on court just for practice to be fit never worked well for me. Never motivate me enough.
0: Rafa, you really also captured the imagination of people because of the rivalries and also friendship with Djokovic and Roger Federer. What was that like?
1: The rivalry had been a healthy rivalry from my point of view, with huge respect between each other. And putting in perspective that we shared a lot of pressure moments, fighting for trying to be the best.
0: Did they make you better?
1: Without a doubt, yes. We pushed each other to the limits. Our rivalries help us to improve our level of tennis, our mentality, our level of bringing our possibilities to the limit, because we knew that if we were not doing the things more or less the perfect way, almost every day, the other will be better than us.
0: But it's amazing because you also had this friendship off court.
1: I think it's normal that when you shared a lot of moments with your rivals, you have some love for them because you are fighting for the same thing all the time. And at the end of the day, we are achieving our dreams. So why we need to fight in a negative way? We need to fight in the tennis court as a players.
0: It must be very difficult to be at the top of your game and with the pressure not many other people understand.
1: We had pressure. Yes, because we have some attention, because tennis is a difficult sport, the way that the score is going, you will be never relaxed because you can lose in any situation, no? And you can come back from every situation. And we are very lucky people that we achieve what we wanted to achieve, in my case, much more than what I ever dreamed. So I can't complain a lot. And we had pressure, yes, but everybody has pressure. For us, our pressure was healthy pressure. Some people have not healthy pressure, dramatic pressure.
0: When you say, you know, you've achieved much more than you thought you would, was there a moment that crystallized that for you where you thought, actually, I'm exactly where I wanted to be?
1: I always felt myself a very lucky person. I was able to win a Master 1000, then a Grand Slam, then Olympics, then more Grand Slams. I had a professional tennis career of 20 or 21 years, having an injury that almost retired myself when I was 19. So what else can I ask?
0: I mean, 22 Grand Slams, given all of the injuries, how do you reflect back on that?
1: For me, when I talk about victories, I don't put the injuries on perspective.
0: There are some, you know, exceptional matches that you've done. One of them was the Australia final in 2022 against Medvedev. Talk to me about that final. So you're losing by two sets.
1: Mm.
0: And then something happens between the

0: second and the third set. What were you thinking?
1: Nothing happened because the change was in the second. In the second set, even if I lost that second set, that the match already changed because the first set was very clear for him. He was way better than me. But then in the second set, the feeling was different. I had a big chance to win that second set, but I lost that second set. Of course, that was a heartbreaking moment because I came back in Australia after 6 months without playing on the tour for the foot. So for me, it was difficult to imagine myself coming back in a final against a great player like Medvedev. At the same time, I was thinking, okay, I was very unlucky in Australia during all my tennis career. It's very difficult because physically, I don't know if my body will hold for the next 3 sets. But in the other hand, I had, okay, I was very, very unlucky all my life. So maybe this day will be the opposite. No, so I just was trying to give myself a chance all the time.
0: But you make it sound very easy. It's not, right? If you're losing in such a big, important game, you must have a way of turning it around, of saying, actually, you know, I'm not giving up. It can't only be luck.
1: It's not luck. Of course, not luck. You need to have some luck in a particular moment, yes. But you need to look for that moment, you know, and need to fight for that moment. No. So it's about give yourself chances all the time. And that's what I tried to do all my tennis career. And that day was not an exception. I was losing, but in my mind, don't think that after I lose the first 2 sets, don't think that I will, in my mind was, okay, I'm going to come back for sure. No, in my mind was, I am almost dead, but I don't want to increase the problem on myself. I want the other to beat me. I don't want to help him to beat me. So let's keep going. Let's try to do things to bother him a little bit. And the dynamic of the match changed. And in the third, after saving that dramatic moment, the match, I don't say was more on my side because that's not the truth, but was more or less equal. So when you win that third set, a new match starts. And you know that as a player. You have been in that position a lot of times, and you have been in the position of you are winning, and you have been in the position that you are losing. So if you are there till the end, maybe you're going to have a chance. And that's what happened. And finally, I was able to step by step, climb the mountain and come back.
0: So when a momentum shifts in a match, do you play differently? Do you feel different?
1: No, but of course, step by step, you start believing more, more and more. First of all, don't lose the faith. When the things are going wrong, find a solution to change that dynamic. And when the things start to go well, find a way to keep going the same way. It's about point after point for 4 or 5 hours. That's the only way from my point of view.
0: It's like resilience on steroids, right?
1: Tennis is one against the other. When I was playing, we were not able to have a conversation with the coach during the match. So you are alone there and you need to survive by yourself. You need to correct yourself. You need to find solutions by yourself. So it's a mental battle about the opponent and sometimes about yourself.
0: Rapid fire questions. Are you ready?
1: I hope.
0: What's the best piece of advice you've ever received?
1: Copy what you like from the others.
0: As a child, you played both tennis and football. Do you think you would have been as successful at football as you have been at tennis?
1: I mean, the chances are very little.
0: Why do you say that?
1: Because in tennis, I am probably one of the best players of the history. So if I decide all the way things that I will be one of the best players of the history of football, let's say it's difficult that you have both possibilities.
0: Rafa Nadal, thank you so much for joining us.
1: Thanks a lot.
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1: We will always ache for her and feel that hole in our hearts.
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4: Colonel Sanders has been the face of the fast food giant for decades.
5: Hey, look at there. Didn't I tell you it was finger-licking good?
4: And now the public has a chance to buy a piece of his fried chicken empire. Among the items for sale include some of the pressure cookers Sanders used to refine his frying technique, his iconic bow tie and suspenders, the butcher block and stove from his kitchen, and a planner believed to contain a list of his secret 11 herbs and spices. The auction is set to begin Tuesday evening, and online bidding has already begun. Peter Haralambos, ABC News.
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7: Showers and thunderstorms will be causing problems this evening getting in and out of the Tampa area. Temperatures in Tampa are going to be near 80 degrees. We also have some problems getting in and out of Orlando due to showers and thunderstorms. It'll also be near 80 in Orlando this evening. Showers, thunderstorms, they may cause some minor delays in and out of the Miami-Fort Lauderdale area. 80 to 85 in Miami this evening. Showers and storms are a possibility around the Detroit area. Watch for some delays. It's 70 to 75. Still dealing with some showers and thunderstorms in the vicinity of Nashville. Temperatures in Nashville near 75 this evening. Should be quiet traveling to and from Los Angeles through the evening. Clear skies. Temperatures, they're going to generally be close to 80 degrees. And it looks fair in and out of the Houston area. Lots of sun and warm. It'll be 83 to 88 this evening in Houston. I'm Rob Carolyn, and that's your Bloomberg Travelers Forecast. 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
3: Are higher prices perception or reality? One study says reality.
8: Putting food on the table is taking money out of our savings. A new survey says nearly one in five American adults is dipping into savings just to pay for groceries. And more than 5% are being forced to use payday advance loans to buy food. The Urban Institute, which conducted the survey, says food costs are up 32% in the last 5 years.
3: ABC's Sherry Preston. The number of cyclosporiasis cases has risen to nearly 12,000 nationwide, with another 7,400 not yet confirmed by a lab. Nearly every state is now reporting cases of the intestinal parasite. So far, a cluster of cases in at least 9 states has been linked to shredded iceberg lettuce at Taco Bell restaurants. North Carolina football general manager Michael Lombardi has been placed on paid administrative leave. ESPN senior college football insider Pete Thamel.
9: Sources told me recently that this stems from a human resources complaint filed by a former member of North Carolina's front office. And that led to Mike Lombardi being placed by the university, not by Bill Belichick, by the university on administrative leave.
3: Lombardi joined Bill Belichick in making the NFL to college move when the school hired the former New England Patriots coach in December 2024. The Clinton Foundation has launched a new initiative to develop nonpartisan solutions with state and local governments. The group already collaborated with New York State to ban cell phones in schools. I'm Stephanie Officer, ABC News.
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10: From Bloomberg World's headquarters in New York, I'm Doug Krisner. Let's update top stories and market action. A lot to say about the semiconductor complex. We are seeing sharp declines, mostly in Seoul. Also, some weakness among certain semiconductor-related stocks in Tokyo. Actually, this weakness began in the U.S., where a fresh round of AI deals for NVIDIA, worth more than $750 billion, seemed to amplify concerns about this issue of circular financing, as well as the potential for skewed demand and magnified losses if AI fails to turn profits. There's also a lot of concern, worry, maybe a better term, over growing threats of competition from China. The Chinese memory chip maker CXMT made its debut in Shanghai Monday. This IBO is going to help fund plans to expand capacity. And then on top of that, we had some more news today, courtesy of the news site The Information, reporting that a Chinese state-backed company has begun mass production

0: of so-called immersion deep ultraviolet lithography machines. This is something similar to the technology pioneered by ASML, which is the industry leader. So I guess you could say it's a new cause for concern. Here's Bloomberg's Min Min Lo.
1: This is a Shanghai-based company that has gathered expertise from other Chinese firms, including a state-backed startup. And these machines are going to be deployed to, of course, the Chinese chip makers like CXMT, Hua Hong, SMIC. It's an important breakthrough for China because even though DUVs are not as advanced as the EUVs, bear in mind that the vast majority of chips out there only rely on a DUV machine. The EUVs are only needed for a small sliver of the most advanced chips. So this is still a big breakthrough for China to be able to mass produce the machines.
0: That is Bloomberg's Min Min Lo. She was referring to those EUV machines made by ASML. U.S. listed shares in ASML today were down by more than 5.5%. And right now in Tokyo, chip equipment makers Nikon and Tokyo Electron are down by more than 8%. And if you look at some of the memory chip makers in South Korea, shares in SK Hynix down 11%, and Samsung shares right now down about 10%. Those losses, by the way, pulling the KOSPI lower by 9.5%. In Tokyo, Nikkei down 4.5%. In Hong Kong, Hang Seng up 0.7%, although on the Chinese mainland, CSI 300 is down 1.5%. Global news, 24 hours a day, whenever you want it, with Bloomberg News Now. 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
9: Welcome to the Bloomberg Law Show. I'm June Grosso. Ahead in this hour, does international environmental law cover wildfire smoke drifting over borders? And Trump is suing the Wall Street Journal, the New York Times, the BBC, JP Morgan Chase, and Capital One, each for billions of dollars. And there have been setbacks in some of those cases. Canada's wildfire crisis remains critical. About 900 wildfires are currently burning in Canada, and more than 9 million acres of land have been burned. The crisis has spilled across the border, sending dangerous smoke that has turned the skies over cities like New York, Chicago, and D.C. into a toxic haze. Smoke from wildfires carries noxious gases and particulate matter that can trigger severe respiratory and heart problems in people living thousands of miles away. Last week, more than 100 million Americans were under air quality alerts.
10: It's just gotten so bad.
11: It's affecting everybody's physical activity, no doubt.
10: It's terrible, and I feel like you go inside and you can still smell it.
9: In post this weekend, President Trump called Canada's handling of the wildfires willful negligence and said the cost of the pollution should be added to tariffs on that country. My guest is Columbia Law School professor Michael Girard, an expert in environmental law and director of the Sabin Center for Climate Change Law. How much of a danger do the Canadian wildfires pose?
12: These Canadian wildfires are enormous. They're spreading unhealthy air throughout North America. And we know that this wildfire smoke causes all kinds of negative health effects. So this is a very serious event.
9: The number of wildfires in both Canada and the United States seems to be growing every year. Is that because of climate change?
12: Yes, they're sparked mostly by lightning, but climate change is making them much worse. When you have extreme heat conditions, which is what we've been having, it dries out the trees and the other vegetation. And when the lightning hits, it causes a major fire. So we've always had wildfires, but they're much worse, and the smoke conditions are now much worse than they had been in the past.
9: This situation with smoke crossing borders, that's not just limited to Canada and the U.S., is it? It's a global thing.
12: That's right. This has happened for a long time all over the world. There have been efforts to address it legally, but there really isn't anything effective that the law can do in terms of imposing liability over this kind of smoke. If it were coming from a discrete factory or something, that could be a different story. But these wildfires coming from immense areas, there's not really a legal remedy.
9: Would the wildfires be considered a natural disaster like an earthquake?
12: Yes, like an earthquake or a volcano or something like that, and a country is not liable for a natural disaster that happens within its borders that causes harm in other countries. There are other things that countries are doing that is increasing these wildfires, most notably greenhouse gas emissions, but we don't have an effective legal remedy for this kind of thing.
9: Over the weekend, President Trump expressed criticism of Canada's handling of the wildfires, calling it willful negligence. We're holding Canada responsible for the fact that they're not properly maintaining their forests and brush therein, and the United States is being unnecessarily invaded by filthy, polluted, and unhealthy air.
12: Well, it's true that a lot of bad air is coming down from Canada, but that's the only part of it that's true. The Canadian northern forests, the boreal forests, are about seven times the size of Texas. So what do you do? How do you control that? It's naturally occurring. As I say, it's lightning that sparks the wildfires. If anybody wants to complain about the causes of the wildfires, it's mostly climate change, and the U.S. is responsible for something like 10 times the greenhouse gases in the atmosphere than Canada. So if anybody could sue anybody, it would be Canada suing the U.S., but of course they can't either.
9: Is that because there's no jurisdiction?
12: That's right. The International Court of Justice in The Hague can adjudicate disputes between countries that have consented to that kind of jurisdiction. The U.S. has not consented to the jurisdiction of the ICJ for this kind of case. Even if it had, what would the remedy be? It's not as if Canada can go in with 10 million airplanes and put out the wildfires. There really isn't an effective remedy for that.
9: Trump says he's going to increase the tariffs. I mean, that is something I guess he can do, right?
12: Well, there's actually a legal dispute about that, whether he has the authority to increase the tariffs. But he can try, and it may not succeed in court. But what does it do to help the wildfire situation? It does nothing.
9: I guess it's like a tit for tat. We'll get some money from you, you know, just recompense, I guess.
12: But, you know, the wind goes in both directions. Sometimes the smoke from the U.S. goes north. And so it is tit for tat, and it could start going in the other direction.
9: Singapore has a law on the books?
12: Right. In Southeast Asia, there's a great deal of wildfire smoke coming primarily from agricultural burning in Indonesia and Malaysia. So Singapore is one of the places that especially badly hurt by that. Sometimes they have to shut down their airports, close their schools. There's a regional agreement in Southeast Asia to try to deal with this, but it hasn't accomplished much. The one thing that has happened is that Singapore passed a law saying that any Singaporean companies that engage in this kind of burning in other countries can be liable. So there's a big pulp and paper company based in Singapore that is engaged in this kind of burning in Indonesia. And Singapore has taken some actions against that company. But it's a very, very small and limited kind of action.
9: Let's say there's a business that's been damaged in some way because of the wildfire smoke. For example, some camps have experienced declining numbers. Can they sue Canada in a Canadian court?
12: Canada and other countries have sovereign immunity for most kinds of liability, unless they have specifically waived their immunity for this kind of case. And I don't believe that Canada has waived its immunity here. When you do have a waiver of sovereign immunity, it's usually because the country has been negligent, or, you know, like somebody gets hit by a postal truck, they can sue the postal service. But this is not the kind of thing that results from negligence of the kind that typically invokes the waiver of sovereign immunity.
9: So we have an agreement with Canada, the Canadian-United States Air Quality Agreement of 1991. What's that about, and does it have anything to do with what's happening now?
12: Well, it provides that the two countries can reach agreements on specific kinds of air pollutants and what they're going to do about it. So there's now a specific agreement on sulfur dioxide, which causes acid rain. There's an agreement on mercury. So when there is an agreement on specific substances, then the country can be legally obligated to take certain actions to reduce those kinds of pollutants. But there's no such agreement between the United States and Canada covering wildfire smoke. Someday, theoretically, they could do that. They could negotiate that, but that

0: That hasn't happened.
1: Most countries with this cross-border pollution, how do they handle it? I mean, do they work together? Do they make agreements?
0: If it's a controllable kind of pollutant, they can reach agreements on how to handle it. So with acid rain, the United States now has a law to reduce the use of high sulfur coal to generate electricity. With mercury, there are other specific things that could be done. But with wildfires, particularly the kind of wildfires that are coming down from Canada, there isn't. There are certain forest management things that could be done in different kinds of forests to try to reduce the wildfires. On that, neither the United States nor Canada have done a terrific job. But these wildfires are such a magnitude that international agreements can have only a very, very limited impact.
1: In the U.S., is that because the administration has dismantled key agencies in fields such as climate and conservation work through mass firings of federal workers?
0: One of the things that can be done in certain kinds of forests is called prescribed burning. You go in and you start small fires that clear away the underbrush and so forth so that other fires can't get so large. The United States for many years had a policy that largely inhibited prescribed burning, and that's one of the reasons some of the fires in the Pacific Northwest have been so bad. Very recently, there were some prescribed fires planned for Minnesota that would have reduced fires there, but under Elon Musk's DOGE, they greatly cut back on that. They did not engage in the prescribed burning, and so the fires in Minnesota seem to be much worse than they might have been otherwise.
1: Looking toward the future, does it seem as if the wildfire situation may get worse in both Canada and the U.S.?
0: Yes, it'll clearly get worse as the planet gets hotter and you have worse fires. There's no question that the wildfire situation and the smoke situation will get worse. Clearly, the governments can act to help protect their citizens, have better early warning systems, have clean air rooms that are provided for people who don't have air conditioning and so forth, or provide masks. There are a number of things that can be done to help protect people from the wildfire smoke, but only a very limited amount can be done to reduce the smoke itself over the short and medium term. Over the long term, we need massive reductions in greenhouse gas emissions, which is mostly involving massive reductions in the use of fossil fuels, but it takes a very long time for that to have a positive impact on wildfires.
1: I mean, the Trump administration is trying to advance fossil fuel development, right?
0: Of course, they're moving in exactly the opposite direction of where we need to be. They're all about trying to maximize both the demand for and the supply of fossil fuels. They're denying that climate change is a serious problem. They're trying to wipe out all U.S. policies to address climate change.
1: Can you get insurance for smoke damage?
0: There's actually some dispute about that, about whether conventional insurance policies cover smoke damage. You could certainly buy a policy that has a smoke rider.
1: Biden tried to leave an environmental legacy, and has Trump undone it already? You know, there have been a lot of areas that he's tried to roll back what Biden did.
0: Trump is certainly working hard to undo Biden's environmental legislation and his other legacy. Now, sometimes the courts have stood in the way. There are lots of litigation pending. In some cases, what Trump has tried to do has been halted, but in other cases, it's gone forward. I would say that the action that has had the most serious effect is the rollback on the motor vehicle standards. Transportation is the largest source of greenhouse gas emissions in the United States. The Biden administration worked very hard to clean up both the passenger cars and the heavy-duty vehicles like trucks and buses, and to move toward electric vehicles, which are ultimately the way we need to go. And Trump has greatly cut back on that, has damaged the U.S. electric vehicle industry, greatly helped the Chinese electric vehicle industry, since they're making terrific EVs that are very inexpensive, but you can't buy in the U.S. Trump has also slowed down or stopped the closure of a lot of coal-fired power plants, which is another major source of greenhouse gas emissions in the United States. So he's done a lot of damage.
1: Thanks so much for joining me. That's Columbia Law School professor Michael Girard. Coming up next, Trump's lawsuits against the media and banks. This is Bloomberg.
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9: This is a Bloomberg Money Minute. The golden age of foldable phones has arrived. Samsung worked out some of the earlier kinks. Today showed off its newest foldable phone, the Galaxy Z Fold 8, which ships August 7th and comes with a shorter, wider screen that's perfect for watching videos. Apple's gearing up to release its first ever folding iPhone in about 2 months. Easing tensions in Iran, sending oil prices plunging today, down more than 7%, closing at $82.61 a barrel. But those gains were kept in check as investors began dumping out of chipmaker shares again, ahead of more megatech earnings this week, and after NVIDIA made $750 billion worth of financing commitments with OpenAI and a South Korean tech giant. At the close, the Dow was 263 points higher, up half of 1%. The tech-heavy NASDAQ, though, down 44, the S&P added 1. And Ford and GM in a race to build the Army's next-gen tactical pickup trucks, which can double as power banks on wheels on the battlefield. Tom Busby, Bloomberg Radio.
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12: We started with a look at over 500 of our early career professionals, those who had been working less than 18 months, and we really broke apart the work that they needed to do between planning, integrating, and monitoring work, and then set out to study really what makes you most impactful and effective in working with AI, particularly for this demographic, because their work is more disrupted by AI than maybe other segments of the industry. But we wanted to understand how we could continue to drive value in this segment of our workforce. What we found in this study with the University of Texas is that our participants fell into three categories. Amplifiers, those who really know how to achieve an outcome that exceeds the AI baseline. Delegators, those who hand off their work and really only receive whatever the A-slide does and perform at the AI baseline. And apprentices, those who, in fact, have the same base skills, if you think critical thinking, knowledge of industry, knowledge of subject matter as the amplifiers, but lack the understanding of how to apply that to the AI, which put them in the apprentice category. The thing that was the real unlock, the aha, is that it wasn't the core skills alone. It was really the connection to how those skills are applied to the AI that really delivered the most value.
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6: President Donald Trump is suing the Wall Street Journal, the New York Times, the BBC, JP Morgan Chase, and Capital One, each for between $5 and $15 billion. And there have been some high-stakes hearings in Florida after major setbacks in a few of the cases. Joining me is Blue.

0: Bloomberg legal reporter Eric Larson, who has been following all these cases. Eric, before we get to the cases where Trump is suing, let's talk about the civil cases where he lost and verdicts were returned against him. And those involve writer E. Jean Carroll. Tell us about the huge verdict in her defamation case against Trump.
1: A big verdict that she won against Trump. $83.3 million is what the jury put the damages at. Of course, Trump appealed. It was upheld on appeal. And he's expected to very soon ask the Supreme Court to hear the case. Of course, unclear if the justices will take it, but he is going to ask. And of course, his other case with E. Jean Carroll, the $5 million sexual abuse civil case that she also won against Trump. Trump also appealed that, and the Supreme Court declined to hear his appeal. And the president has asked the justices to reconsider that decision, a pretty remarkable request that they have not responded to yet.
0: What is his claim in the defamation case? What might the issue be that he takes to the Supreme Court?
1: So Trump argues that at the trial, the jury heard improper evidence that should not have been in the trial, specifically the testimony and allegations of two other women who had accused Trump of sexual assaults years ago, and the so-called Access Hollywood tape in which Trump is on a hot mic speaking crudely about women and being able to grab the genitals of women without consent if you're a star, that sort of thing. Trump argues that that was inappropriate to have in the case.
0: So let's turn now to the cases where Trump is suing over defamation. The $10 billion lawsuit against the Wall Street Journal.
1: He's alleging that the Wall Street Journal defamed him with an article related to Jeffrey Epstein, specifically this article about Trump allegedly sending a birthday note to Epstein for his 50th birthday years ago that contained a personal note to Epstein that was sort of typed out within a hand-drawn shape of a woman and with Trump's signature forming the pubic region of the drawing. So this was a Wall Street Journal story that said that this was from Trump. Trump denied that and filed this lawsuit.
0: I mean, there was a dismissal of the suit. Why did the judge dismiss the complaint?
1: Right. So the first version of the complaint was dismissed because it did not have enough details in the complaint backing so-called actual malice, which is a higher standard for public figures like Trump to file defamation lawsuits. They have to show that the Wall Street Journal, in this case, knew that what it was reporting was false or had a reckless disregard for the truth. And that's actual malice. The judge dismissed the suit, granted the journal's motion to dismiss it, saying that there wasn't enough detail in there to prove actual malice. But the judge dismissed it without prejudice and said that Trump could refile a new version if he wanted to try again, which he did. The journal has moved to dismiss that version as well. And there's actually a hearing on that motion to dismiss on August 5th in Miami.
0: As we said, it's a very high bar to prove actual malice. Did Trump in the complaint, in the new complaint, make a case for actual malice?
1: I mean, that's really what the hearing is going to be about, what the judge is going to have to decide. All I can say is that in the motion to dismiss the second complaint, the amended complaint, the journal said that there was no new detail backing up actual malice and said the new complaint suffered from all the same problems, that what Trump was saying in it was not really factual, that it was just including more details about how the journal purportedly did not support its story sufficiently, did not give enough weight to Trump's denial that he wrote that note, that he had signed it, and that, you know, the headline and other parts of the story, you know, explicitly said that, you know, it was Trump's note to Epstein when they allegedly did not back that up in the story.
0: We should say that truth is a defense. And didn't a lot of media outlets describe that note as being from Trump?
1: Well, I think the key here on the falsity angle is that the House Democrats, you know, released this actual letter. It came in as part of their Epstein investigation. The Epstein estate handed over a lot of, you know, stuff of Epstein's, and including a big book that compiled all of these birthday notes from other people for Epstein's 50th birthday. So that's part of the

0: record that was handed over to Congress, and the Journal argues that, you know, that proves that it was true, and Trump doesn't see it that way.
1: We'll see if the Journal gets a dismissal and if the dismissal is with prejudice. So now he's also suing, surprise, surprise, the New York Times for $15 billion.
0: Right. This is also involves, I guess, a little more allegations. And this complaint alleges defamation from several articles and also a book written by a Times reporter called Lucky Loser. And generally, the complaint alleges that the New York Times just had a policy of treating him unfairly in their stories, that the articles and book demeaned his success as a businessman, and in various ways suggested that he hadn't earned his fortune or fame, that it was just sort of handed to him. And this, in this case, you might recall, it was not dismissed. It was basically thrown out of court a few days after it was filed by a judge who said that it violated court rules by containing way too much detail about Trump's fame and fortune and his rise in politics and other details that the judge said was completely irrelevant to the lawsuit, such that it violated court rules. And Trump's lawyer had to refile a version that was half as long. He was given a page limit. So he did do that. And the Times has moved to dismiss it. And it's the same general arguments as the Wall Street Journal cases. They say that their reporting is accurate, they stand by it, and that Trump hasn't properly alleged actual malice. And so this was a case that they just had a hearing on the motion to dismiss last week in Tampa, Florida, before a federal judge who did not give any hint one way or the other how he was thinking during that hearing. And reserve judgment, and we're expecting a decision on that at any time.
1: That's unusual. Usually there's a little bit of a hint. Okay, so, and he's also suing the BBC for $10 billion.
0: Yes, this is over that edit of Trump's so-called Stop the Steal speech at that Stop the Steal speech rally before the January 6th attack on the Capitol. In late 2024, the BBC did a panorama documentary about Trump's supporters and how he continues to keep support despite his various legal issues and controversial incidents like January 6th. And in that documentary, they spliced together two different parts of his speech into a 12-second clip that made it seem like he had made a direct call for violence. And that's actually something that the BBC chairman apologized for. He issued an apology trying to, I think, avoid this lawsuit being filed because Trump had threatened to sue. The apology was issued, but they stood by their argument that they hadn't defamed him. So Trump did file the suit. And it's a really unusual case. Frankly, it's going in some different directions than the typical defamation case would at this point, and namely because the BBC has decided to issue dozens of subpoenas to members of Trump's inner circle, former cabinet members, federal agencies, trying to build a picture of Trump's communications before leading up to that speech. Essentially, they're arguing on the matter of falsity, you know, whether or not whether or not the implication of the 12-second edited clip, notwithstanding the apology, whether it might have actually been accurate regardless, that Trump really was calling for inciting violence that day. And so they are arguing that the case, really, Trump has to prove that he did not incite the January 6th riot in order to win this defamation case. That's what the BBC has said in court and in court filings. So that's the point of all of these subpoenas. There was a hearing on those subpoenas last week in Miami, and Trump, his lawyer, fought very hard over a couple of hours to get those subpoenas thrown out, not only to members of the inner circle, but another subpoena to the Trump Organization for all kinds of financial documents, because the BBC wants to See evidence that Trump really has suffered billions of dollars in damage to his business and his brand and his future financial prospects, as his complaint claims. So the judge upheld those subpoenas, but she did indicate that she might be narrowing those subpoenas to the Trump inner circle, because she said she doesn't want this case to become a new, trial over January 6th. So she's going to issue a written order later where we'll see what the subpoenas might be narrowed down to. But I feel like it could be a long fight over these subpoenas, is what I'll say. I don't think this is the last ruling that we'll get on those, but it is an interesting angle for the BBC's defense.
1: Yeah, and also, I mean, Trump's wealth increased by almost $2 billion about since he's been
0: Yeah,
1: president. So, with
0: the
1: argument.
0: BBC's lawyer did raise that fact in the court hearing, saying that Trump, he had put the figure at 1.4 billion or so, and also the fact that Trump won the election shortly after that documentary went out. So they argue it didn't harm him anyway. But it was interesting to see Trump's lawyer arguing this particular point in court, because especially on the Trump Organization financial documents subpoena, the judge made it clear that it seemed reasonable to subpoena those records if Trump was claiming so much harm. And Trump's lawyer essentially said that he would be willing to correct the record and amend the lawsuit, so basically file a new complaint in order to focus the alleged financial damages only on Trump's reputation. The BBC argues that the Trump org and Trump's reputation are one and the same. But at any rate, it was a magistrate judge who isn't the official judge overseeing this case. And she said that she wouldn't allow Trump to amend the complaint at this point. He'd have to go back to the main judge overseeing the case and request permission to do that, which would be remarkable to have to walk back a complaint like that. That request hasn't been made yet.
1: That is an interesting lawsuit. To me, the most interesting of the three so far. Stay with me, Eric. Coming up next on the Bloomberg Law Show, we'll take a look at Trump's suits against two banks for debanking. Remember, you can always get the latest legal news by listening to our Bloomberg Law podcast. 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
3: ABC News, I'm Stephanie Officer. A judge in Los Angeles has ruled there is enough evidence to put singer David, real name David Burke, on trial for the death and dismemberment of 14-year-old Celeste Rivas Hernandez, LA District Attorney Nathan Hochman.
4: Mr. Burke now is eligible for death penalty. The death penalty considerations are now being weighed.
3: Burke has pleaded not guilty, and his attorneys say there is insufficient evidence for murder. New details after Brian Koberger filed court documents to challenge his conviction in the Idaho college murders following his guilty plea last year. ABC's Kana Whitworth.
5: Koberger is currently serving four consecutive life sentences. He's representing himself and has provided no new evidence. Legal experts say that post-conviction petitions are rarely overturned.
3: The Idaho college killer once studied false confessions as a criminology PhD student. He wrote in his studies in 2022, the American system has, quote, produced many false confessions. This is ABC News.
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7: From Bloomberg World Headquarters in New York, I'm Doug Krisner. Let's update top stories in market action. There are lower crude oil prices, yes, but today's story is really about the semiconductor stocks. They are declining right now in both Tokyo and Seoul. Actually, this weakness began in the U.S., where a fresh round of AI deals for NVIDIA, worth a combined $750 billion, seemed to amplify concerns about the issue of circular financing, and with that, the potential for skewed demand and magnified losses. And at the same time, some heightened worries today over growing threats from competition out of China. The Chinese memory chip maker CXMT made its debut in Shanghai Monday. This IPO will help fund plans for expansion. And then today came news from the site The Information, reporting that a Chinese state-backed company has begun mass production of immersion deep ultraviolet lithography machines. This is something that comes very close to rivaling state-of-the-art semiconductor equipment maker ASML. Here is Bloomberg's Min Min Lo.
8: This is a Shanghai-based company that has gathered expertise from other Chinese firms, including a state-backed startup. And these machines are going to be deployed to, of course, the Chinese chipmakers like CXMT, Hua Hong, SMIC. It's an important breakthrough for China because even though DUVs are not as advanced as the EUVs, bear in mind that the vast majority of chips out there only rely on a DUV machine. The EUVs are only needed for a small sliver of the most advanced chips. So this is still a big breakthrough for China to be able to mass produce the machines.
7: That is Bloomberg's Min Min Lo. By the way, shares in CXMT right now, after rallying on day one by more than 460%, the stock is down on the Chinese mainland by 5.2%. And with that decline, the CSI 300 is down nearly 2.5%. Positivity in Hong Kong, Hang Seng up 0.2%. Heavy selling in Seoul, where the KOSPI is down 9.5%. And the Nikkei weaker by 4.5%. 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
7: This is a Bloomberg Money Minute. Amazon taking aim at Elon Musk-owned Starlink by asking the FCC if it can begin a competing mobile phone network from low Earth orbiting satellites in space, covering remote areas around the world with messaging, data, and emergency services that can't be reached by cell phones. Renewed worries about all that big tech spending on AI sent shares of chipmakers lower today. With Nvidia down 5% and Apple shares higher, Apple's now the most valuable company on the planet, Nvidia number two. But stocks got a big lift from easing hostilities in Iran, with peace talks now possible. That sent oil sharply lower, and at Wall Street's closing bell, the Dow was 263 points higher, up 0.5%. The tech-heavy Nasdaq lost 44 points. The S&P added 1. And just ahead of football season, Campbell's Chunky Soups jumping from the can to the freezer with 8 protein-packed chunky frozen bowl meals like chicken and mashed potatoes. Tom Busby, Bloomberg Radio.
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24: Yeah, so what we're doing is we're looking at the fact that out of the 23 stocks we cover, Meta pays the most in stock-based compensation per employee. Both are metrics you can pull out of their public financials. So they're paying every single employee at Meta, which is like 70,000 people, $300,000 each. So presumably some people, like receptionists, don't get stock, which means they're probably paying people who do get stock $500,000 each in stock-based comp. So you say to yourself, why are they paying more, a lot more, than everybody else in big tech and in big cap? And when you look at the answer. Out of the 23 companies we cover, their ratings by employees today is a 2.8 out of 5, which is the lowest of all the companies we cover by a lot. Like Netflix is 4.4 and Meta's down at 2.8.
0: So that's a huge difference.
24: One of the reasons they have to pay so much is because their culture and values are really low and horrible internally.
0: Okay, say more about this. What do we know about the culture and the values? I mean, you dug into all of this. What did you find?
24: I think the problem is, the CEO is unimpeachable. He controls the company absolutely. And you've seen him pivot really rapidly from the metaverse. Oh, change the company name, but now we're firing all those people. Quest goggles were really in, vogue for a year, and now they're sort of getting left by the wayside. So I think just this strategic pivoting really demoralizes people and confuses them about what the strategic priorities are of the enterprise.
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1: We're taking a look at the status of President Donald Trump's lawsuits against three media companies and two banks, each for between $5 and $15 billion. I've been talking to Bloomberg legal reporter Eric Larson. And Eric, there have been some defamation lawsuits where the defendants have settled with Trump.
2: Right. With ABC and CBS, after the election or after he took office, each of those settled for about $15, $16 million. So, a lot less money than we're talking about in these other cases. But, there were a lot of companies that settled with Trump around that time. And, those long-running cases involving Twitter, now X, Facebook, Meta's Facebook, Google's YouTube, that he had sued over his accounts being frozen or canceled after January 6th, that sort of thing. And all of those settled.
1: We should just take note of the timing of those settlements. Eric, let's turn to the suit that's gotten the most attention, I think, and that's Trump versus the IRS. That $1.8 billion so-called anti-weaponization fund was the subject of much questioning during the confirmation hearings of Todd Blanch for Attorney General. He testified the fund is not going forward, but Trump talks about it positively nonetheless.
2: It was settled. It's worth noting that Trump filed this $10 billion lawsuit to get $10 billion. That for the leak of his tax information, the unauthorized leak of his tax information to the press by an IRS contractor in 2019, the contractor who, by the way, pleaded guilty and was sentenced to 5 years in prison. So the case didn't really achieve what it was, the stated purpose of the case was to achieve, which is to get $10 billion. Instead, they settled it, as you said, for a $1.8 billion anti-weaponization fund, which everyone was complaining about because it appeared to likely to benefit Trump supporters and even January 6th rioters. So, as you said, that got scrapped. There was a bipartisan outcry. But a day after that settlement, there was a new settlement was also announced that gave Trump and his family and business entities a broad release from audits over past tax information. So that there wouldn't be any future actions brought over past tax audits. So it was pretty remarkable. And they've kept that in place for now. So that is still an active part of the settlement. But the judge who oversaw the IRS case at the urging of a group of dozens of former federal judges looked back into the case and how her court was used to achieve this settlement and decided that Trump had attempted to manipulate the court by filing a lawsuit in which he controlled not only his side, but the other side as the president overseeing the IRS and the U.S. Treasury, which was also a defendant. So she said that was wholly inappropriate, and she issued an order barring Trump or the administration from ever citing that settlement, that audit immunity settlement, in any sort of proceeding, effectively making it useless. So we don't know if the government or Trump are going to appeal that. It's just been sitting there since it was issued. Obviously, Trump, you know, that's something that he would be likely to appeal, but we don't know that for sure yet.
1: Yeah, maybe he's waiting until the Blanche

0: nomination gets out of committee. So now he's suing J.P. Morgan for only $5 billion. The lowest sum he's suing for, I think.
1: Yes, yes. This is a debanking lawsuit. He's saying that J.P. Morgan closed his personal accounts out of political animus toward him as an anti-conservative discrimination. So it wasn't long after January 6th, you know, after Trump left office, that this occurred. So we're at a pretty early stage in that case. Honestly, they're still waiting for a ruling on whether or the bank's request to move the case from federal court in Florida to federal court in Manhattan, where they say it should be, the case has to go under their customer agreements. But Trump is arguing against that, wants to keep it in Florida, and also wants to move it back to state court from federal court, where Chase moved it right after it was filed. So we've got this whole argument going over venue. Part of it has to do with whether Jamie Dimon, the CEO, who's also a defendant, would be part of the case. It's still very early days on that one. And we're just waiting for this ruling on the venue.
0: I mean, did Trump invent the term debanking, or has that been a term?
1: You know, I don't think that he invented that, but it's definitely been a term that has been used for quite some time now. And it typically has related to attempts by past administrations to get banks to cut ties with problematic customers. And, you know, there's been sort of regulations about this are a little iffy. It's actually a huge can of worms where there were, like, Obama and, you know, Biden had a different view of whether or not banks as private entities that are regulated should be cutting ties with customers that represent reputational risks. So this is a big fight, even without Trump, even without this JP Morgan angle. It's a big clash between conservatives, or between Republicans and Democrats, over banking regulations. And I think the banks themselves have said that they really don't like the rules and regulations that have been in place. They're gone now. Trump got rid of them. But the past rules and regulations that have made them question, you know, whether they would get in trouble if they did business with certain clients. Mm.
0: I guess I haven't done enough stories about banking to know about debanking. So the Trump Organization is suing Capital One. Is that also debanking?
1: That is. It's the same type of lawsuit that we just discussed, except it's filed by Trump Org instead of Trump. Capital One canceled hundreds of Trump Organization accounts, I think around March 2021. It's very similar allegations. That's a lawsuit that was also dismissed by actually a Trump-appointed judge. But then he allowed Trump Org to actually do discovery into Capital One and then file an amended complaint, which Capital One was not too pleased about. But they went along with that and have been engaging in discovery for months now. And that allowed Trump to file an amended complaint. I wish I could tell you what was different about it or what they found in their discovery, but it's just pages and pages and pages of redactions in the amended complaint. Some pages don't have anything viewable on them.
0: Really?
1: So I think that those redactions might get lifted after some negotiations, but I don't think I've ever seen that quite before. But
0: and you've seen a lot of redactions.
1: It does suggest, though, that maybe Trump Org found something interesting to put in their complaint to back their assertion that Capital One closed the accounts for improper political reasons. So we'll have to wait and see, because that was the reason that the judge dismissed it. He said that there just wasn't enough in the complaint to back the assertion that the accounts were closed for out of political bias.
0: So one of Trump's lawyers has actually been referred to the Florida bar. Tell
1: right.
0: us about
1: Alejandro
0: that.
1: Brito is Trump's main personal lawyer in all of these cases.

0: and also in the Capital One case by Trump org. And in the IRS case, that ruling that said that the IRS case was an abuse of the court, that is the ruling in which Brito was referred to the Florida bar for potential disciplinary action. Nothing's happened on that yet, and Brito co hasn't commented on it either.
1: Have we gone through all the current suits? Oh, no, we haven't, Eric, because coming back to New York from Florida, so Trump is appealing the hush money conviction.
0: Yes, that has been going on for a
1: Ever.
0: while. We're expecting soon that the New York District Attorney Alvin Bragg will file his brief in that appeal, arguing why the verdict should be upheld. And then that's in the New York State Court appeal track. But they're also trying to get the federal court to throw it out. Arguing again that evidence that the case should have been in federal court, and that the evidence at trial was not appropriate because the judge allegedly did not fully consider the implications of the Supreme Court's immunity ruling for Trump, that some of the things that came up in the hush money trial should not have been presented to the jurors because it was related to Trump's presidential activities. Our conversations. So that is something that we're also waiting on a decision for.
1: And these cases are going to be around for a long, long time because, I mean, is there ever a case where he doesn't take an appeal? He seems to always appeal to the state appellate courts or the federal appellate courts, and then, as we've discussed, he's gone to the Supreme Court as well.
0: I think Trump's legal team has strongly indicated that they don't consider any verdict or ruling in any case to be final until every possible appeal route has been exhausted. So I think even all these defamation cases, if these complaints are dismissed, we can expect pretty drawn out appeals on that. And actually, as we were discussing actual malice, that standard that was set, in the landmark New York Times versus Sullivan, it's a big free speech case, as I said, that set a higher standard for public figures to file defamation lawsuits, with the idea being that, the press needs to be free to look into these public figures to do their jobs and not be afraid of being bogged down by defamation lawsuits, to be chilled by the prospect of that. So that's a standard that I think, Trump's side and plenty of others are hoping maybe the Supreme Court will do away with. And I suppose one of these cases would be a way for them to try to make that happen.
1: I think Justice Clarence Thomas is someone who has advocated for that as well. Thanks so much, Eric, for going through all these suits with us. That's Bloomberg legal reporter Eric Larson. And that's it for this edition of the Bloomberg Law Show. Remember, you can listen to all the latest legal news anytime on our Bloomberg Law podcast. 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I'm June Grosso. 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
3: From ABC News, I'm Stephanie Officer. Contradicting the message out of Iran, President Trump says there are very friendly negotiations with Tehran. ABC's Mary Bruce at the White House. Trump traveling to battleground Michigan as Republicans grow increasingly worried the unpopular war will hurt them in the midterms.
4: Every day we're fighting to put more money in your pockets, and that's what we're doing.
3: But a new Pew poll shows only 24% of Americans give the economy a positive review. 60% say the president's policies have made things worse. Trump insists that's not so.
5: Meanwhile, members of President Trump's own party are expressing concerns about the thousands of Haitians losing their legal status to stay in the U.S. under a Supreme Court ruling last month, taking effect this week. In an interview with ABC News, Republican

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4: Showers and thunderstorms will be causing problems this evening getting in and out of the Tampa area. Temperatures in Tampa are going to be near 80 degrees. We also have some problems getting in and out of Orlando due to showers and thunderstorms. It'll also be near 80 in Orlando this evening. Showers, thunderstorms, they may cause some minor delays in and out of the Miami-Fort Lauderdale area, 80 to 85 in Miami this evening. Showers and storms are a possibility around the Detroit area. Watch for some delays. It's 70 to 75. Still dealing with some showers and thunderstorms in the vicinity of Nashville. Temperatures in Nashville near 75 this evening. Should be quiet traveling to and from Los Angeles through the evening. Clear skies. Temperatures, they're going to generally be close to 80 degrees. And it looks fair in and out of the Houston area. Lots of sun and warm. It'll be 83 to 88 this evening in Houston. I'm Rob Carolyn, and that's your Bloomberg Travelers Forecast. 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
2: It's been a summer of record high beef prices, but there's a push to help lower the cost.
5: 11 months ago, with the parasitic New World screwworm creeping toward Texas, Agriculture Secretary Brooke Rollins suspended imports of cattle from Mexico, saying at the time,
6: "Do we expect beef prices to continue to rise? Perhaps."
5: Despite the ban, the first screwworm was detected in the U.S. in June. But with beef prices at an all-time high, Rollins has lifted the ban on imports of Mexican cattle, starting with the port of entry in Douglas, Arizona, next month. Jim Ryan, ABC News.
2: The College Football Players Association, which advocates for unionization, says Stanford is the first team to organize a player-led chapter. A new push for safety and security of artificial intelligence.
7: The Open Secure AI Alliance is a new group composed of NVIDIA, Microsoft, Dell, and others that advocates for open source AI cybersecurity technology. Open source is a style of computer programming that makes a program's source code available to anyone to build upon or modify. China's AI industry has pitched open source AI as a competitive advantage, but detractors say open source makes proprietary information too available. OpenAI, Google, and Anthropic have not signed on to the alliance. Mike Dubusky, ABC News.
2: Her family confirms artist Betty Starr, whose work reflected Black identity, culture, and spirituality, died Sunday morning in Los Angeles at 99. I'm Stephanie Officer, ABC News.
8: Wednesday,
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15: In the high-yield market, we did raise our default forecast last week because we're a little bit concerned about this left tail of borrowers that haven't been contributing to the overall resilience in the credit markets. That, coupled with higher AI-related issuance in the high-yield market, that market's not immune, higher commodity costs, higher rates translating into a higher cost of capital, leaves us on the margin somewhat concerned. On the private credit point, in many ways, we actually just treat this like broader credit. We have flagged recently that non-accruals in credit and private credit have increased a little bit in the first quarter, but it's not outsized relative to the broader trend. The key point we are watching in private credit and the leverage loan market is the 2028 maturity wall, because there's a lot of software debt that needs to be refinanced. So far, that refinancing has
12: so
15: been encouraging.
12: So 18 months out.
15: And we've already started.
12: You can keep your job for 18 months.
15: But we've already started chipping away at that. It's been encouraging, but that's the key point we're watching.
16: All right, Tom, and Amanda's latest report, Exhibit 5. We estimate nearly $200 billion of data center deal activity in the private market since the start of 2025. Man, I did not know that. Who's buying this stuff?
15: It's happening under the surface, above and beyond the very meaningful supply that we've already had from the AI ecosystem. Yep. We estimate that's $500 billion year to date. So just the numbers here are extraordinary. Private market

0: 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So that $200 billion sounds large. We think it's actually just the early stages.
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6: 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Who's the good guy? Who's the bad guy? 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
4: From Bloomberg Weekend, this is the Michelle Hussein Show. I'm Michelle Hussein. I don't know if you, at the point that you tap a prompt into ChatGPT or Claude, Gemini, Microsoft Copilot, whatever you use, if you ever stop for a moment and wonder how the data got there in the first place. I suspect you don't. Few of us do. These AI tools have been revolutionary in the last few years in the way that so many of us have changed how we work or how we learn. But Karen Howe, who's talked to me for this episode, wants us all to step back and to really think about what the process involves. That is not only the land used for the data centers, the water, the energy involved, but the actual process of gathering and preparing the data, where it comes from, who does the work in putting it together. Karen trained as a mechanical engineer and then did work in Silicon Valley before turning to journalism. She's written a book called Empire of AI, and it's that use of the word empire to describe the top AI companies that I ask her to explain right at the start of this. It started, I think, when she spent a few days inside OpenAI, observing them. They were not a well-known company at the time. She wrote about them in a less than flattering way. Today, it is safe to say that there is no love lost between Karen Howe and the top execs of the AI world. And you'll get a sense of that in my written notes that accompany this conversation. As ever, you'll find them at Bloomberg.com/Michelle. You'll get the backstory to this conversation and what I followed up on afterwards. Karen and I spoke in London, where there was something on the table that caught her eye as she came into the studio. It's a different way that I make notes ahead of a conversation, with a spider's web style diagram that reminds me what I really need to cover. So that moment between us is where this begins.
6: I love this mind map. Do you do this?
4: Oh, yes, I do this.
6: This is awesome.
4: It helps me, but I never did it before this show began.
6: I'm always so fascinated by the format in which people take notes, because yes, it really is such a window into how they think. Yeah. And I'm such a linear thinker. The diagram confuses me.
4: Interesting. So what does this reveal about me, that I think in a... I don't think in a non-linear way.
6: I think, which I think is probably a lot more information dense.
4: Essentially, it's what enables recall, because
5: you know, you don't want to be referring to it too much. It's whatever helps imprint it in your brain. So at least I feel it.
6: Hope

0: question mark.
1: Oh, God. Very good. You're reading upside down. Now, yeah.
0: Okay. Well, Karen, I would love to start with your own words, because you write in Empire of AI that over the years you found only one metaphor that encapsulates the nature of what these AI power players are, and that is empires. Not engaged in overt violence and brutality as we know from history, but they too seize and extract precious resources to feed their vision of artificial intelligence. Now, that is a real attack on the companies behind some of the defining tools of our age. What is it that's made you feel so strongly?
2: These companies have consolidated a historic amount of economic and political power, and they are becoming fast the supreme powers in the world, just like the empires of old. And they do this through the dispossession of resources, labor, value from the majority. They lay claim to resources that are not their own, the data of individuals, the intellectual property of artists, writers, and creators. They exploit an extraordinary amount of labor through both the workers that they use and exhaust to produce their technologies, as well as the workers whose jobs get automated away by the deployment of these technologies. So there is this category of work that is involved in the production of these technologies, including content moderation, including the labeling and cleaning of training data, that's called data work. That kind of work is now the number four fastest growing work in the US. And the types of people who are doing this work are scientists, lawyers, college graduates, PhD graduates, and they are essentially providing their knowledge and their expertise to the training of these models, but under deeply exploitative, poorly paid conditions where they are not working 9-to-5s. They are in their homes waiting for work to arrive. They never know when it's going to arrive. They never know when it's going to go away. They're being pitted against each other. You know, I've been covering this kind of work for almost 8 years now, and it's the same story again and again. With every single community that it hits, you see the same exact patterns of exploitation.
0: Are you saying that we should be thinking about the exploitation of labor at the point that we're using Claude or ChatGPT?
2: Yeah, absolutely. So other industries have had similar problems. The fashion industry also engaged in a lot of labor exploitation and a lot of environmental degradation. The answer was never, let's just get rid of clothes altogether. The answer was always, let's hold ourselves to higher standards in producing clothes without those problems.
0: It's still work, though, isn't it? And there are so many communities where in different parts of the world, there is an absence of work altogether. I just want to ask you whether you think that there are definitely challenges in this industry, and your work really details them and deconstructs them. But is there an aspect of this that is about the challenges of our age, that it's not necessarily more exploitative than what's gone before? It's the problems of our time.
2: I want to go back to what you were saying, that it is work, though. Mm-hmm. Because what is happening with this US case now is that the people are actually people that are highly educated and could have gotten full-time employment. But the reason why they do not have access to better work now is also because of the AI industry.
0: Taking away jobs.
2: It's because of the way that the AI industry designs its technology and sells it as a tool for automating knowledge work. Yeah. And so there's a shrinking job market. For the unemployed population in the US, 25% of them are four-year college degree holders. That's a historic record. And so it's not actually just giving work to people who don't have work. It's actually degrading the work opportunities that exist right now, taking knowledge workers out of a full-time employment kind of situation into a gig work kind of situation.
0: So what do you say to a country like Malta, which has just signed a major agreement with OpenAI, where everyone who lives in Malta is going to get free access to ChatGPT Plus for a year? They're going to go on a course to learn how to use it. And the government of Malta is very proud of this agreement because it says it puts Malta at the forefront of the digital age.
2: I've met a lot of policymakers from developing countries, from smaller countries, that do see themselves as they can only participate in this revolution if they offer themselves up for sale. Just because, you know, the government is proud of this partnership and they think that this is what gives them the seat at the table, that is actually leading to their citizens having a more dignified life.
0: But their government would see

0: it as equipping them for work or access to knowledge or everything else that they will need to use large language models for?
1: I would argue they are being exploited. And I would be curious what the Malta people think, not what the Malta government thinks. And the reason why I think they are being exploited is because they are having their data harvested to train the next generations of models. And that's, you know, that's why these companies are going out and striking these partnerships. They need more and more and more data. They need more and more and more data centers to produce their technologies. And one of the challenges when it comes to searching for different sources of data is that they have run out of internet data. They've run out of high quality internet data. And so now one of the best sources of high quality data is straight from the user. And so if they can strike these whole of country partnerships, I mean, you get a whole of country database to upload freely.
0: What kinds of thing? Like everything that's, if I was part of it, it would be everything that's on my phone, which is, which is being scraped.
1: Yeah, everything you use. You know, some people think of this as just, oh, well, I was using Google. I was, you know, saying a lot of things to Google and personal data as well. But I mean, I've never seen people upload their medical files to Google to ask for an interpretation of it. But people do that with ChatGPT, with Gemini, with Claude. And that's intimate medical information.
0: Is there no positive side of it for you, Karen? Like that uploading of medical data, if it's done with consent, isn't it part of the progress of science? You might get something that troubles you diagnosed, or you might be part of helping wider diagnosis.
1: What I have problems with is the fact that it is in the hands of deeply powerful companies that have absolutely no accountability to the people that they're actually affecting around the world. And this is why I call them empires. That's the governance structure of an empire. You at the top are able to make hundreds of decisions in a day that then have cascading effects on billions of people around the world. And there are no formal mechanisms by which those billions of people can actually challenge, contest, provide feedback. That's why we've historically moved from empires to democracies, because democracies are these institutionalized ways for people to say when they like something, when they don't like something, and how they want to collectively govern and self-determine their future.
0: I want to add one note to the discussion on Malta, where all residents over 14 can do an AI literacy course and get free access for a year to either ChatGPT Plus or Microsoft 365 Personal Copilot. Karen said people in Malta were having their data harvested to train the next generation of models, and we put this to OpenAI and to Microsoft. OpenAI directed us to users being able to opt out of having their data used for training. Microsoft said, we do not train on data from users of Copilot within Microsoft 365 apps with personal subscriptions. Karen also said she'd like to know what the people of Malta think rather than the government. A recent survey suggested more than 50% of Maltese expect AI to have a positive impact on their lives over the next decade. And that was above the EU average. More from my conversation with Karen Howe coming up. I'm Michelle Hussein, and this is Bloomberg.
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7: 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On Next Africa, how US AID cuts caused floods in Kenya. And on Everybody's Business, why OpenAI, Anthropic, and Palantir are suddenly selling apparel instead of just algorithms. 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
3: This is a Bloomberg Money Minute. Apple is once again the most valuable company in the world as it takes aim at Meta's smart glasses with plans to unveil smart glasses of its own next June at its Worldwide Developers Conference ahead of a summer 2027 release. Shares of NVIDIA, meantime, tumbling 5% today on a sell-off in chipmaker shares and worries about $750 billion in financing deals it made with OpenAI and SK Corp. That weighed on the tech sector today, but stocks ended mostly higher on renewed hopes for peace talks in Iran and with sharply lower oil prices. The Dow, 263 points higher today, 0.5% higher. The tech-heavy Nasdaq lost 44, the S&P added 1, and oil fell 7%, ending at $82.61 a barrel. And Hollywood's biggest union, SAG-AFTRA, coming out against the Paramount Skydance Warner Brothers Discovery merger unless, quote, enforceable safeguards are established to maintain TV and film production in the U.S. But that merger's already on hold as it faces several other lawsuits. Tom Busby, Bloomberg Radio.
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4: Yes, so what we're doing is we're looking at the fact that out of the 23 stocks we cover, Meta pays the most in stock-based compensation per employee. Both are metrics you can pull out of their public financials. So they're paying every single employee at Meta, which is like 70,000 people, $300,000 each. So presumably some people, like receptionists, don't get stock, which means they're probably paying people who do get stock $500,000 each in stock-based comp. So you say to yourself, why are they paying more, a lot more, than everybody else in big tech and in big cap? And when you look at the answer. Out of the 23 companies we cover, their ratings by employees today is a 2.8 out of 5, which is the lowest of all the companies we cover by a lot. Like Netflix is 4.4 and Meta's down at 2.8.
1: So that's a huge difference.
4: One of the reasons they have to pay so much is because their culture and values are really low and horrible internally.
1: Okay, say more about this. What do we know about the culture and the values? I mean, you dug into all of this. What did you find?
4: I think the problem is, the CEO is unimpeachable. He controls the company absolutely. And you've seen him pivot really rapidly from the metaverse. Oh, change the company name, but now we're firing all those people. Quest goggles were really in, vogue for a year, and now they're sort of getting left by the wayside. So I think just this strategic pivoting really demoralizes people and confuses them about what the strategic priorities are of the enterprise.
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6: I'm Michelle Hussein, and you're listening to some highlights of the Michelle Hussein Show podcast on Bloomberg Radio. This week, I'm talking to journalist and author Karen Howe. A lot of your book is about OpenAI and Sam Altman in particular. Tell me the story of how you got to know him and the company back in the beginning of this work.
7: I started covering AI in 2018 for MIT Technology Review, and that is a publication that focuses a lot on fundamental AI research. So I was reading scientific papers every week, talking with researchers at universities and corporate labs. And OpenAI, it became part of my radar because at the time it was a nonprofit fundamental AI research lab, and it was one of the only ones. There was OpenAI, then there was Google, then there was DeepMind, and there were just a few others, but that was kind of it. And so in 2019, I proposed to OpenAI that there were a lot of changes happening at the organization. They had just created a for-profit arm. They'd just gotten a big investment from Microsoft, that maybe they wanted to reintroduce themselves to the public. And I suggested that if they were interested in that, I could profile them. So I went to the corporate offices and embedded within the organization for 3 days, interviewed a lot of employees and executives.
6: Including Sam Altman?
7: Sam Altman was actually not very important at the time, so no, because he had just officially become CEO. He was previously just co-chairman and didn't really have much to do with the organization at all. And so they set up interviews for me with Greg Brockman, the chief technology officer, and Ilya Sutskever, the chief scientist, who were the main runners of the organization's day-to-day.
6: And they didn't like the profile you wrote.
7: They did not.
6: Did they?
7: They did not.
6: You said at that time that there was a misalignment between what they were actually doing and their promises. What was it that made you say that? What did you see that led you to that?
7: At that time, the misalignment that I saw was they're called OpenAI for what they said was a commitment to transparency. And this organization was already deeply secretive. And I noticed this culture in the way that employees were very, very nervous about what they said to me and where I was allowed to go within the offices. So that seemed already quite bizarre. And they also said as a nonprofit that they would never commercialize their technologies.
6: And now, of course, they're fully for profit, which
7: exactly.
6: is the source of the case that collapsed between Elon Musk and Sam Altman. Is Elon Musk then the good guy in this for you?
7: No. No. I mean, here's the thing. I think we often obsess over the cast of characters at the top, and we're always trying to think like, who's the good guy? Who's the bad guy? Who's the less bad guy that I'm able to settle with? Because that's all the option set there is. And what I'm saying is that's not the only option set. We shouldn't have to live with companies that are so vastly powerful where one person at the top is able to decide all these things. It's a governance structure that's the problem. It's not that I think the problem will be solved if we just swap out one of these characters for one another or for a new person.
6: But I think you do have a problem with the people at the top, right? Or certainly the small number of people at the top. And you kind of know the world that they came from because you were part of that same world. You went to MIT, worked for a startup. This could actually have been the industry of your life rather than you reporting from the outside. So I get the impression that you do have a problem with these characters.
7: Yes. I do have a particular problem with the culture that they're steeped in and the ideologies that they have, because it's an imperialist ideology. I mean, you know, Sam Altman said before he stepped into his position as CEO of OpenAI, he was president of Y Combinator, and he said, I'm going to invest in 10x more companies year after year until I invest in every company under the sun.
6: Are you also following the Chinese AI players, DeepSeek and other companies like that?
7: Very, very loosely.
6: Do you believe that they behave differently, or do you accuse them of imperialism also?
7: It's really interesting. They do behave differently because of a very particular reason. So when ChatGPT first came out, all of the Chinese tech giants did the same thing as the other US tech giants, which was try to make their own version of ChatGPT. I was at the Wall Street Journal at the time. So it was actually right before ChatGPT came out. The US government used this mechanism called export controls to block Chinese companies from getting access to the most cutting edge AI computer chips. And those are the ones that are designed by NVIDIA. And so all of a sudden, the entire country of China and these Chinese companies faced an enormous constraint on one of the core resources that US companies were using to supercharge their AI development. So Chinese companies had to take a different route. They were not able to scale the same way that the US companies were. And that, I think, is what led to DeepSeek. DeepSeek was an example of a Chinese company figuring out how to develop the same capabilities of AI, these AI models, but for a significantly less fraction of computational resources. DeepSeek illustrates the exact point that I'm making, that it is, in fact, possible to produce AI, different types of AI, and also the same exact kind of AI with significantly less resources, and therefore have a much less corrosive impact on community and planetary health. So why are we not doing that?
6: But ultimately, are you more comfortable by the leaders in this industry being from the United States rather than from China, even though you think there's a lack of governance.

0: you still think the fact that you and I can talk about the US players, these companies, in the way that we are, that there is, again, a degree of scrutiny and accountability which is entirely absent in China on that field?
1: I think there's a tendency a lot in the media to assume that the race is between US and China, between nation states, rather than open versus closed models. And for me, I feel much more comfortable developing an open source ecosystem around AI innovation. And I feel comfortable if that open source model is coming from China or if it's coming from the US, because it's open, it's scrutinizable, it's something that can be audited, it can be improved on and built upon by many researchers and scientists around the world. Closed models simply don't do that. And there are plenty of open source models coming out of China as out of the US, but also the major dominant players that I critique are all closed.
0: And they've ended up being the most successful ones.
1: I mean, it depends on how you define success.
0: Yeah, okay, fine, fair enough. I want to ask about you as well, Karen, because you've clearly devoted a huge amount of time and energy to your work in this area. And I know that you said, like, you were looking for some kind of service in your life. Like, what would you do with your life? Do you think this is your mission, that pointing out the flaws in these companies, digging into this critical industry of our time? Have you found your mission in this?
1: I would say my mission has always been to ensure that everyone is able to live a dignified life. In this particular moment, I see the AI industry and its approach to AI development deeply challenging the ability of people around the world to live dignified lives. And so I'm focusing on holding them accountable. But that doesn't necessarily mean that, you know, for the rest of my life, I'm just going to be fixated on this thing, because hopefully it won't be a problem.
0: Would you ever work for one of these companies?
1: No.
0: Categorically?
1: No.
0: It's a big thing to say no, never, too, not least because of the massive amounts of money that are involved these days in the way that they recruit.
1: If I orchestrated my life around money, I wouldn't be a journalist.
0: So are there other players than perhaps the smaller ones where you do see principle, where you can imagine perhaps being tempted to work for them? We had Fei-Fei Li on the podcast a few months ago, and she clearly feels very strongly about values, and that the most important thing is that you're a person with values and you bring that to your work, and that that's the answer.
1: When I say that I'm not willing to work for any of these companies, I'm talking about the empires of AI. I'm not talking about literally all AI companies that could ever come to pass. I think if there were companies out there that started focusing on the kinds of problems that I think are important to solve, and also are developing AI with an approach towards protecting human agency, sustainability, and so forth, then yeah, I would happily consider. I mean, not that I think I would be a very good asset to them. I think I'm better off being a journalist, but that's what I meant. I mean, in fact, in my epilogue of my book, I talk about a nonprofit organization called Tohiku Media that built this AI speech recognition tool for the Te Reo Māori language, the language of the indigenous people in New Zealand. And they have a really beautiful story around how they went about developing their AI model. They went to their community and first asked, "Do you even want this tool? We think that it would help with revitalizing the Maori language. We can open up our archives of all of this Te Reo Maori that they had recorded as a radio station for over 30 years. And you'll be able to listen to that audio. You'll see the transcriptions. You can click on the words and get translations automatically." But they were like, "Also, we recognize that speech recognition tools can be used to surveil our community as well." And it was only through participation with the community and the consent of the community that they then started developing this technology. They only used 2 computer chips to train their model. And this is just a totally different approach. And so, you know, if Tohiku Media were hiring, I'd be like, sure, why not?
0: And the fact that you respond as passionately as you do to an example like that, do you think that is to do with your own heritage and the fact that being Chinese American, you have been able to see the world from at least 2 angles through what you've seen from your parents and growing up in the US?
1: Yeah, I do think so. I think that growing up Chinese American made me realize that there's always many, many sides to a story. There are always many worldviews and many value systems by which you can approach the world. And when I see one particular narrative, one view of the world really monopolizing the conversation, saying, "This is how it's going to be. this is the way that the world works.

0: it just makes me question, well, what are the other stories that are not being told? Who are the other people that are not at the table that don't get a voice to contest and challenge this dominant narrative?
1: Finally, Claude or ChatGPT, what do you use?
0: Neither.
1: Really?
0: Mm-hmm.
1: What is the alternative in your life?
0: None. My mind.
1: You don't. Okay, but you do Google searches, obviously.
0: Yeah, of course. But that's, I don't use generative AI.
1: You don't at all.
0: Mm-mm.
1: And you don't feel it holds you back. You don't. I feel
0: it actually liberates me.
1: That is quite inspiring to hear. Karen Howe, I'm going to think more about that and much else that you've shared. Thank you so much.
0: Thank you so much for having me.
1: And that's where we left things as we liberated Karen from the studio. And I hope you found her as thought-provoking as I did. It is also worth noting Sam Altman's own perspective in something that he said in a blog post a few months ago. He wrote, "The fear and anxiety about AI is justified. We are in the process of witnessing the largest change to society in a long time, and perhaps ever." He added, AI has to be democratized. Power cannot be too concentrated. Thank you for listening to some of the highlights from my podcast. To hear the full conversation, please subscribe to The Michelle Hussein Show, wherever you get your podcasts. I'm Michelle Hussein, and this is Bloomberg.
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3: ABC News, I'm Stephanie Officer. Tomorrow marks 5 months since the war with Iran started, and today, while on his way to Michigan, President Trump said he's in no rush to reach another ceasefire deal. The Strait of Hormuz is pretty much closed to maritime traffic, and there are threats to ships in the alternate route, the Red Sea.
4: I have a lot of patience. I have plenty of time. Plenty of time. Their whole shoreline's wiped out. The strait is in very good shape. And we're talking right now. You know, they wanted to talk.
3: A spokesman for Iran's foreign ministry says they have not asked to resume talks. In Seattle, the King County Medical Examiner's Office has identified the victims of Sunday's shooting at a food festival. They are 56-year-old Ashley Whitehead and 44-year-old Carlos Israel Sanchez Villalaba. Officials say the third person who died is one of the suspects, 19-year-old Junior C. Nico Semo. A 15-year-old is in custody. Police are still searching for a third suspect. This is ABC News.
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9: We started with a look at over 500 of our early career professionals, those who had been working less than 18 months, and we really broke apart the work that they needed to do between planning, integrating, and monitoring work, and then set out to study really what makes you most impactful and effective in working with AI, particularly for this demographic, because their work is more disrupted by AI than maybe other segments of the industry. But we wanted to understand how we could continue to drive value in this segment of our workforce. What we found in this study with the University of Texas is that our participants fell into three categories. Amplifiers, those who really know how to achieve an outcome that exceeds the AI baseline. Delegators, those who hand off their work and really only receive whatever the A-slide does and perform at the AI baseline. And apprentices, those who, in fact, have the same base skills, if you think critical thinking, knowledge of industry, knowledge of subject matter as the amplifiers, but lack the understanding of how to apply that to the AI, which put them in the apprentice category. The thing that was the real unlock, the aha, is that it wasn't the core skills alone.

0: it was really the connection to how those skills are applied to the AI that really delivered the most value.
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12: This is a Bloomberg Money Minute. The golden age of foldable phones has arrived. Samsung worked out some of the earlier kinks. Today showed off its newest foldable phone, the Galaxy Z Fold 8, which ships August 7th and comes with a shorter, wider screen that's perfect for watching videos. Apple's gearing up to release its first ever folding iPhone in about 2 months. Easing tensions in Iran, sending oil prices plunging today, down more than 7%, closing at $82.61 a barrel. But those gains were kept in check as investors began dumping out of chipmaker shares again, ahead of more megatech earnings this week and after NVIDIA made $750 billion worth of financing commitments with OpenAI and a South Korean tech giant. At the close, the Dow was 263 points higher, up half of 1%. The tech-heavy NASDAQ, though, down 44, the S&P added 1. And Ford and GM in a race to build the Army's next-gen tactical pickup trucks, which can double as power banks on wheels on the battlefield. Tom Busby, Bloomberg Radio.
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13: On the latest edition of the Bloomberg Surveillance Podcast from Goldman Sachs, Amanda Lynam.
14: In the high yield market, we did raise our default forecast last week because we're a little bit concerned about this left tail of borrowers that haven't been contributing to the overall resilience in the credit markets. That, coupled with higher AI-related issuance in the high yield market, that market's not immune. Higher commodity costs, higher rates translating into a higher cost of capital, leaves us on the margin somewhat concerned. On the private credit point, in many ways, we actually just treat this like broader credit. We have flagged recently that non-accruals in credit and private credit have increased a little bit in the first quarter, but it's not outsized relative to the broader trend. The key point we are watching in private credit and the leverage loan market is the 2028 maturity wall, because there's a lot of software debt that needs to be refinanced. So far, that refinancing has
13: so
14: been
13: 18
14: encouraging.
13: Months out.
14: We've already started.
13: You can keep your job for 18 months.
14: Hopefully. Yes. We've already started chipping away at that. It's been encouraging, but that's the key point we're watching.
15: All right, Tom, in Amanda's latest report, Exhibit 5, we estimate nearly $200 billion of data center deal activity in the private market since the start of 2025. Man, I did not know that. Who's buying this stuff?
14: It's happening under the surface, above and beyond the very meaningful supply that we've already had from the AI ecosystem. Yep. We estimate that's $500 billion year-to-date. So just the numbers here are extraordinary. Private markets, there's $4.5 trillion of dry powder in private markets across all categories right now. So that 200

0: 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We think it's actually just the early stages.
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3: You're listening to the Big Take Podcast on Bloomberg Radio. I'm Sarah Holder, and today on the show, we're talking about why the U.S. couldn't stand up its own nitrile medical gloves industry in the years since COVID. Nitrile medical gloves are supposed to be abundant and identical. They're all made out of the same material and engineered the same way, so that medical professionals can use and remove them over and over throughout the day without skipping a beat.
4: These gloves are the ones you see in every exam room when you go to the doctor or the hospital.
3: That's Anna Edney. She reports on the healthcare industry.
4: They're disposable. There are billions of these. There's about 120 billion that are used in the U.S. annually.
3: 120 billion used every year in the U.S., not only in the medical field, but in industries like food service, auto repair, and pharmaceutical production. The U.S. government alone buys around 2 billion of these gloves annually for federal workers like healthcare professionals and airport security. But only about 1% of these nitrile gloves are actually made in the U.S.
4: They are made in Malaysia, and the companies in Malaysia get the main ingredient for those gloves from China. That's where they get the petroleum product, nitrile butadiene rubber. So essentially, we are reliant on China for the medical gloves. And in addition to kind of the tensions with China, there's also the war with Iran.
3: The war has disrupted ship traffic through the Strait of Hormuz, which has made it harder and more expensive to transport petroleum products.
4: Essentially, we're in this spot, which we sort of were in when COVID for different reasons, where the glove supply is kind of on thin ice and the hospitals are, you know, trying to make sure that they can get enough.
3: When nitrile gloves were in short supply during the 2020 COVID-19 pandemic, the federal government came up with a plan to wean the U.S. off of imported medical gloves and make more of them domestically. Since then, six American companies have been granted almost $1 billion in government contracts to bolster the U.S.'s manufacturing capacity and build more factories to produce NBR. Now, the U.S. is staring down the possibility of another medical glove shortage. But Anna says the country still isn't prepared.
4: The companies are not making gloves and they're not making the rubber.
3: I'm Sarah Holder, and this is The Big Take from Bloomberg News. Today on the show, why the U.S. couldn't stand up its own nitrile medical gloves industry in the years since COVID, and what the failed push to make medical gloves says about broader efforts to reshore American manufacturing. So, Anna, you've been looking into the U.S.'s effort to ramp up domestic manufacturing of an extremely important product that often gets taken for granted, nitrile gloves. Why are they so challenging to make in the U.S.?
4: There's a really important key ingredient that's needed to make these. It's nitrile butadiene rubber, NBR. That mostly is coming from China. We do not make any of that NBR here. We used to make it here decades ago. It's just cheaper and easier with environmental regulations and things to do this in other countries.
3: So that was the status quo for a long time, right? The U.S. would buy billions of these nitrile gloves a year, largely from other countries. But during the pandemic, the supply of medical gloves emerged as a real issue in the U.S. The U.S. government had a plan for ramping up domestic supply. What was that plan?
4: Yeah, so we all learned, you know, that COVID was airborne. We wanted to protect ourselves. Certainly, you know, the medical professionals wanted to protect themselves. So the demand for medical gloves just skyrocketed, and, you know, the hospitals weren't able to get them. What happened was the Trump administration

0: During the first Trump administration, during COVID, was going to give out contracts to companies that were willing to set up glove factories or factories that could make the main ingredient in these gloves, nitrile-butadiene rubber. And then it was the Biden administration that actually gave out the contracts. So they gave out about $850 million to six companies to get that started.
1: And how did that plan work out?
0: You know, some of them got started. They quickly folded. They shut down their glove operations. They weren't able to sell those essentially because they cost a lot more than the gloves made in Malaysia, where we get most of our gloves from. You sort of need more infrastructure than just the buildings and just the manufacturing. And during this time, you know, when the companies were trying to get up and running, they quickly found out that already our attention span had kind of switched in the U.S., as it does, especially with pandemics and kind of public health emergencies. And, you know, the hospitals, even the federal government, were not buying what they were trying to make. The hard part about bringing an entire industry back to the United States or boosting it here is just that it costs more. And that's why manufacturing in a lot of instances has moved offshore. And to bring it back, you know, you sort of need more infrastructure than just the buildings and just the manufacturing. You almost need government subsidies to make it worth anyone's while to buy the products, to make sure they're there when the emergency happens.
2: Since the start of the U.S. effort to kickstart nitrile glove manufacturing domestically, the federal government has financed six companies with $850 million to build factories that make medical gloves, or NBR. One of the contracts went to a company called Blue Star NBR, which got $123 million in financing to help it build a huge NBR factory in Southern Virginia. But the company's CEO, Scott Meyer, told Bloomberg's healthcare reporter Anna Edney that by now, he's running out of money. And the business still hasn't gotten off the ground.
0: The challenge that happened specifically for them in this case during COVID was that the price of construction went up. And I think we all were sort of familiar with that, and people trying to do projects at their houses or anything. The same applied to this factory. And so when they were in the middle of it, they had said to the federal government, we, you know, we're not going to have enough money to basically plug it in and get it going. And it kind of sat in this limbo for a long time. And the government has not, you know, wanted to fund it anymore to help them reach the end point. The other issue is just if there weren't really companies making gloves in the country, then there's no one who's going to buy their NBR. They sort of didn't have that ability to have a revenue or anything to try to get going.
1: I'm wondering, what does the Trump administration say about why the program didn't pan out?
0: Well, I was able, you know, to talk to a source who is familiar with the government's thinking, with this Trump administration's thinking. And essentially, they said that the administration felt that the Biden administration had made these bets on companies that didn't fulfill the promises of these contracts. And they didn't want to keep putting money into that, which is why they told me they were, you know, stopping funding this. They weren't going to give any more money to try to get these companies up and running. And I did speak to Timothy Manning, who was with the Biden administration during this time. And he said, actually, contrary to what that person had said, was that those companies that they did fund, those six that they gave about $850 million, were sort of already picked out during the Trump administration, and the Biden administration was just, you know, continuing that program.
1: Based on your reporting, what is your understanding of the biggest things that went wrong, the biggest failures in this program?
0: The biggest failures for the program were that there wasn't anything set up to make sure that these companies would be supported beyond just building the infrastructure to make gloves or to make NBR. What can happen, too, is they weren't all saying, we definitely need more government money. They were saying, we could get private capital, but no one wants to fund us because even the government won't.

0: buy our product. And so the biggest issue is sort of that a lot of industries in this way are heavily subsidized, so to get off the ground so that it makes it worthwhile for the American hospital system, the medical system, to purchase these gloves.
1: Right. And the $850 million in contracts were meant to kickstart manufacturing, not actually purchase any of those gloves for government agencies. You also wrote about some of the U.S.-based companies that make these gloves using imported materials. How are those faring?
0: American companies that are making gloves with imported ingredients, with imported NBR, they usually cost about double, sometimes even more than the gloves coming from Malaysia. These are interesting companies. They also got started around COVID. There's about two or three, it depends on how you look at it. So they are starting to make headway in telling the government over and over, you know, some of them told me, we are in DC several times a month. People I talked to in the government said, we are surprised how often we are talking about gloves at this level, because they're there constantly telling them, please buy our gloves so that if you want this industry to be built up, like, this is what you have to do. And the government does seem to be recognizing that. The Office of Management and Budget told me that they were now going to start requiring that federal agencies purchase gloves from these companies that operate on U.S. soil.
1: The OMB spokesperson also told Anna that the Department of Homeland Security has started coordinating purchasing instead of having individual agencies each make their own orders.
0: Another thing they are doing is it's a proposal. It's not yet finalized, but they are looking into Medicare giving higher reimbursements to private hospitals, or hospitals that aren't, you know, obviously government agencies, but that buy a certain percentage of gloves from these American companies.
1: And the reason for that is because these gloves are more expensive to buy. And so if the government gets in this market, supports these domestic manufacturers, that will make it easier for them to break even?
0: It will make it easier for them, and it will be a sign to the market, to those private investors, that they might need still for certain things, that there will be support there for them. The government's supposed to do this anyway. They're supposed to be prioritizing buying things made in the United States, to be perfectly honest.
1: This has been the Big Take Podcast on Bloomberg Radio. I'm Sarah Holder, and I spoke with Anna Edney about why the U.S. couldn't stand up its own nitrile medical gloves industry in the years since COVID. You can hear the rest of the episode on the Big Take, wherever you get your podcasts.
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Good morning. This is Horizons. Middle East and Africa are top stories this morning. Global chip stocks stumble as investors question the longevity of the AI boom with concerns over debt and demand. Oil extends a sharp retreat after President Trump says Washington and Tehran are talking. Traders weigh lower escalation risks against continued uncertainty. And ADNOC subsidiary Fertiglobe joins us to discuss their second quarter earnings amid the geopolitical tensions. It has just gone 8 a.m. across the Emirates. I'm Abir Abu Omar in Dubai. A lot to unpack on today's show. The geopolitics continue to happen in the region, but a lot is happening in markets as well this morning. So let's take a quick look at where things stand as of this morning. In the red for equities, S&P futures 0.1% lower. Now, they were retreating a little bit more, but are pairing some of those losses from earlier in the session. We're seeing Asian equities really tumbling today, about 3% lower. No surprise there. The Kospi in South Korea, a halt in trading earlier in the session. Now, this is all AI. This is all investors questioning the longevity of the AI game, especially

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1: We're taking a look at this morning by our markets teams, and look at what it's titled. U.S. semi-volatility stays elevated. Now, this is multiple moving parts, and I want to start with ASML. It tumbled yesterday, bringing NVIDIA down with it, and this is essentially because of a Chinese state-backed firm producing a certain chip-making machine that may threaten ASML sales, and so we're seeing the impact of that on ASML, but also on the volatility of that SOX gauge that tracks the hardware or the memory chips, essentially. So a fascinating chart there that we were taking a look at earlier this morning. But for a deeper look in what is happening in Asian markets this morning, we've got Avril Hong in our Singapore studio. Avril?
2: Yeah, Bear, Asia stocks are tumbling today. We're seeing the region's benchmark at one point losing upwards of 3%, and the losses from the June peak so far almost nearing 10%, which is correction territory. Now, the KOSPI obviously is in the spotlight, not just as the poster child for AI, but the poster child for market volatility. At one point, tumbling 10.7%. The circuit breakers were rolled out a couple of times already today, and you're looking at if there were those losses upwards of 10% on the KOSPI, that would have left it at its worst session since the month of March. Now, there are two main drivers for the market's decline today. One, as you alluded to, the progress that China seems to be making in lithography manufacturing. The other element is the circular nature of financing, as we hear reporting that NVIDIA could be getting the $750 billion worth in AI supply deals. That's really raising questions. How much of it is real demand? And as we see that, this is what you're seeing in the markets, the concerns among investors. I would also just highlight that when it comes to the progress that China's making on lithography, it could also mean that there is more capacity being created that could compress valuations. You're also seeing Chinese chip making related stocks. They're coming under pressure today as well.
1: All right. Avril Hong in Singapore with the latest on those market details. Now, at the heart of all of this is really semiconductors, and they are the epicenter of the market sell-off today as risks compound. Rising levels of corporate leverage have pushed the cost of insuring NVIDIA's debt higher after it announced fresh deals. Meanwhile, multiple tech advances out of China are threatening to rejig the global AI order across the value chain. A state-backed firm has reportedly begun producing machines that could rival ASML's dominance in the space. And on the memory side, we've got CXMT making a splash in its market debut. And finally, new Chinese AI models are being released to the public. So to discuss all of this, let's cross to Hong Kong, and our Asia equities reporter, Winnie Su, is there for us. Winnie, good to have you on. Can you just explain to us NVIDIA's circular financing problem?
3: Yeah, good morning, Avir. Well, as Avril has just mentioned, we're talking about some $750 billion of commitment with NVIDIA alongside some of these partners that they are working with. Now, this has actually been a problem since last year, but is becoming more of a problem now that we are seeing further concerns around these massive spending of the U.S. hyperscalers. Now, one example that we have heard recently is that collaboration with SK Group, which is about $500 billion spent between the two companies. So that means SK Group is buying some of these supercomputers from NVIDIA, while NVIDIA actually buys some of these memory chips from SK Hynix. And the latest example is actually the commitment or the talks that they have with OpenAI, saying that they are potentially going to backstop as much as $250 billion for the company to lease the $500 billion worth of data center that SoftBank is now building in Ohio. And this is a bit of a more complicated situation because you have NVIDIA spending that $250 billion on supporting the build out of data center of SoftBank. SoftBank is holding key

0: stakes of OpenAI, and they're leasing that data center to OpenAI. OpenAI, a key customer of NVIDIA, is in fact now going to buy further from NVIDIA of these advanced chips. So you see how this kind of money circulating among these companies, and that is raising further concerns if the demand is inflated, and if this is also causing further risk whenever there is a fallout in the AI boom.
1: All right, Winnie, with that update on everything that is happening in markets, Bloomberg's Asia equities reporter Winnie Su, thank you as always. Now, markets are also awaiting the Fed decision later this week, and Citadel expects Kevin Warsh to deliver a surprise hike. The firm's head of macro strategy says such a move would strengthen Warsh's credibility in the battle with inflation. A hike would also put an empathetic end on the forward guidance era. Interest rate swaps imply about a 40% chance of a quarter point increase on Wednesday, which is an unusually high degree of uncertainty so close to a Fed decision. So joining us now to unpack all of this is Mavish Ayub, Bank of Singapore's head of managed solutions advisory in Dubai. Mavish, good to have you on this morning. Citadel predicting that Kevin Warsh would have actually a 25 basis point surprise hike in tomorrow's meeting. Do you think that the market is under-predicting this hawkish tilt by the Federal Reserve?
2: Good morning, Abir, and thank you for having me on. So I think the key thing to note, there is certainly a lot of heightened sensitivity around what's happening in oil prices, inflation expectations, and that is essentially shifting this expectation potential for a rate hike coming this Wednesday. Our core view is actually the Fed is likely to stay on hold, but you can see actually with the limited forward guidance, the fact that it's Fed Chair Warsh's second meeting, the amount of dissent that we saw at the last meeting, why you've got this level of uncertainty. So I think the street will be calling either side, but I think the core thing to note is there is just this heightened sensitivity, which could lead to a lot of volatility in rates going forward, and we've actually already seen that over the last week with the US 10-year hitting a high over the last 18 months of 4.7%.
1: And Mavish, let's just move on to discuss what is happening in markets. I mean, it's all relevant at this point. And Avril, our colleague, was talking earlier about some gauges falling into correction territory. So when it comes to overall equities, do you think we're about to see signs of risk assets there heading into correction? Or are we starting to see something bigger, maybe signs of a bubble starting to burst?
2: Yeah, I do think the fundamentals of the AI trade and actually the earnings that we've seen so far year to date across the US and Europe indicate that essentially this is more likely to be a correction. But I think the key thing to note is, you know, when I look at sort of the headline news, is despite oil being lower and despite there being a respite from the US-Iran war, you are having stocks much lower. It seems to be much more concentrated in the tech space for now, but I think there are multiple drivers as to what's happening in markets. Tech, I think, is very specifically associated with the competition risk that you're seeing from China and the fact that that trade was actually a little bit overdone to the top side.
1: So I was also taking a look at your notes from earlier, and you prefer low volatility stocks. So that kind of takes out tech and what we're seeing there. So do you think that now a rotation into good old financials is going to start happening, for example?
2: Yeah, it's a really good point. And again, just coming back to portfolio construction and how we think about multi-asset portfolios at Bank of Singapore. So if we think about sort of the hedges that you traditionally have in a portfolio, as I mentioned earlier, you've got heightened rates volatility and gold hasn't performed either. So then we're thinking about how do you get diversification in the portfolio. And outside of alternatives, one of the key areas is really having that diversification within your equity bucket. So low volatility stocks, quality stocks, which tend to have a low beta to the market can actually add very valuable diversification. There's some very interesting statistics, actually a Bloomberg article, about the dispersion of returns that you're seeing within sectors in the S&P. So the S&P and the VIX itself is not showing much movement, but there is incredible dispersion within the sector. So for now, you are seeing very low correlation amongst those sectors, and you're seeing you know, that rotation into more defensive sectors.
1: And Mavish, I want to also discuss something that gets brought up every now and then this year, but potentially has the risk to upend markets, and that is private credit. Now, we've seen, again, signs of the risks looming there since the beginning of the year. Mm-hmm. But when it comes to the sector just generally, do you think that we could see bigger risks emerging over the next, let's say, 6 to 12 months?
2: So I think there are a couple of important factors here. One is really you're really got to call essentially a global recession and a systemic sort of risk event for you to be impacting a broad asset class like private credit. Structurally, the demand remains for that asset class. But I think the really important thing to note is there's a lot of negative sentiment and headline risk. When you translate it into the fundamentals of the core managers out there and the portfolios that they have, they are still fundamentally very sound. So in terms of what we have on our platform, it remains. And the important thing to note is that these are illiquid assets. They've always been sold as illiquid assets. So it's important to sort of weather the storm a bit. Mm. If you look at the volatility of the asset class, it's still very low. It's still attractive. And that broad private market space, not just private credit, infrastructure, private equity, still has very valuable diversification benefits in the context of a multi-asset portfolio.
1: All right. Mavish, we're going to have to leave it there with your last thoughts on private credit. Mavish Ayub, Bank of Singapore's Head of Managed Solutions Advisory in Dubai. Now, coming up, oil extends its declines as traders renew optimism on talks between the U.S. and Iran. We'll unpack the latest there next. This is Bloomberg.

0: latest geopolitical news whenever and wherever it happens. I'm David Gura on the Salar de Uyuni in Bolivia, and this is Bloomberg.
1: When news breaks,
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2: Welcome back to Horizons Middle East and Africa. Oil has extended its steep decline after President Trump said the U.S. and Iran were in talks to try and end the Middle East conflict, with both sides continuing to hold off attacks. Brent is dipping to $87 a barrel, while WTI is approaching the $80 handle.
7: They want to meet, and we're meeting. We'll see what happens. There's a chance we can make a deal. Without what we did, they wouldn't even be talking to us. They requested a meeting through their surrogates and directly. And we're meeting, and, you know, good things can happen, I guess.

0: Negotiators from Iran and Oman are also trying to reach a deal to restart shipping through the Strait of Hormuz. And President Trump is scheduled to meet Israeli Prime Minister Benjamin Netanyahu later today. So to unpack everything that's happening in the region, I'm now joined by Stuart Livingstone Wallace, Bloomberg's executive editor for the Middle East, North Africa, and Russia, and Bloomberg's Jerusalem-based reporter Dan Williams, who is in Washington, D.C. for Netanyahu's visit today. Stuart, I want to start with you and the latest in the region, this back and forth. We saw attacks. They stopped on Friday from the U.S. side. President Trump yesterday saying that we might see a breakthrough, in fact. But meanwhile, traffic in the Strait of Hormuz is still pretty much paralyzed. Can you walk us through what the latest is?
1: Yeah, so we've sort of, in some respects, gone back to the pre-war situation where the fight has sort of devolved into ones between Iran's proxies and Gulf members. So thinking particularly about the Houthis, we apparently had some incoming from what may be the militias, the sort of the pro-Iranian militias in southern Iraq yesterday, again into Saudi Arabia. But beyond that, yeah, I mean, it's not just Hormuz that's, you know, virtually stopped. You've also got severe problems now on the other side of the peninsula around the Bab el-Mandeb straight up into the Red Sea. So from the perspective of the global oil markets, it's not like there's a sudden rush of oil onto the market, you know, which is when you look at the price today, you think there's something of a disconnect there between what's actually happening on the ground and what's happening in terms of the price. But those comments from Trump, again, you need caution around them because it's not like it's the first time he's said that. But on the other hand, they have stopped firing at each other directly, at least, and there has to be some hope that you can get some sort of negotiations going again.
0: And Dan, just crossing over to you and where you are, there's an expectation of the Prime Minister visiting the U.S. to meet with President Trump later today. He said that he'll ask him to keep a constant watch on the nuclear program, and we'll discuss Iran generally. What other expectations are you looking at when it comes to Prime Minister Netanyahu's visit?
2: Well, it's a low-key visit so far. That's formally because Netanyahu's main reason, to judge by his statements and statements around his visit, is to pay respects to the late U.S. Senator Lindsey Graham. There's a memorial service Tuesday in Washington ahead of his burial. That'll be attended by Netanyahu as well as by Trump. And beforehand, they're expected to meet at the White House, potentially without reporters' presence. This is the five-month mark of this war, exactly 5 months since the Allies launched it. I doubt either of them would have wanted to reach this point with the war ongoing. Not necessarily a happy meeting, though it is their eighth meeting during Trump's current term. So something of a record in terms of a foreign dignitary getting that kind of audience. I imagine Netanyahu will be seeking to close ranks with Trump on what the future holds for the Iran campaigns, as well as what Stuart alluded to, which is downstream or second tier effects of this war, proxy wars and the like, and individual powers in the region perhaps sensing a shifting in the regional order given the changing fortunes of the U.S. position in the region and trying to make their own deals with Trump, not always with the approval or to the satisfaction of the Israelis. I'm referring specifically to Turkey and to Saudi Arabia.
0: All right, Dan, thank you as always. Bloomberg's Dan Williams and Stuart Livingstone Wallace, thank you both for your time. Now, still ahead this hour, we'll discuss the outlook for the oil markets with Rystad Energy's Jorge Leon. That is coming up in about 20 minutes or so stay tuned. This is Bloomberg.

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0: Middle East tensions are high.
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Welcome back to Horizons Middle East and Africa. In the United States, flights have been grounded due to storms and extreme heat. More than 165 million people across the Midwest and East Coast were under a heat warning, according to the National Weather Service. The heat wave is expected to shift westwards, sending temperatures across California soaring. Meanwhile, wildfires in France and Spain have stabilized, but Europe is preparing for a fourth heat wave. Authorities in Spain and France say there have been no significant flare-ups overnight, but the blazes are yet to be contained. Climate change is intensifying periods of extreme heat in Europe. And China says the United States has capped replacement tariffs on Chinese goods at 20%, revealing details of recent trade talks for the first time. A Commerce Ministry statement notes the current replacement tariff stands at 12.5%, giving Washington room to raise duties further before hitting that ceiling. China also says its own trade countermeasures remain in place, urging the U.S. to roll back unilateral tariffs. Now, before we head into the break, let's take a quick look at where equities are sitting this morning. We're looking at S&P futures, 0.2% lower at this point. Now, the S&P 500 did close flat for a second straight session yesterday. Investors are clearly not yet ready to brush aside concerns over the artificial intelligence sector. We're keeping an eye on individual names, namely NVIDIA. We saw the five-year CDSs surging by the most on record after reports that it's in talks for more than $750 billion of AI infrastructure deals. So we're also keeping an eye on CapEx there and those companies that are reporting over the next couple of days. NASDAQ 100 futures dropping 0.7, Dow futures pretty much flat, and Euro Stoxx 50 futures unchanged completely. Now we move over to the oil story and what Brent crude prices are doing this morning. Three sessions of declines extended today, $87.3 on the barrel for Brent crude. Now, this is the de-escalation that we're seeing between the United States and Iran. President Trump saying that a deal is possible, yet another breakthrough. We're bearing in mind that he said that multiple times over the past 5 months or so. But Brent crude and NY crude are also dropping this morning because of that de-escalation. But coming up, we'll discuss with ADNOC. An ADNOC subsidiary called Fertiglobe is joining us to discuss second quarter earnings amid geopolitical tensions. This is Bloomberg.

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2: We started with a look at over 500

0: of our early career professionals, those who had been working less than 18 months. And we really broke apart the work that they needed to do between planning, integrating, and monitoring work, and then set out to study really what makes you most impactful and effective in working with AI, particularly for this demographic, because their work is more disrupted by AI than maybe other segments of the industry. But we wanted to understand how we could continue to drive value in this segment of our workforce. What we found in this study with the University of Texas is that our participants fell into three categories: amplifiers, those who really know how to achieve an outcome that exceeds the AI baseline; delegators, those who hand off their work and really only receive whatever the ASLI does and perform at the AI baseline; and apprentices, those who, in fact, have the same base skills, if you think critical thinking, knowledge of industry, knowledge of subject matter as the amplifiers, but lack the understanding of how to apply that to the AI, which put them in the apprentice category. The thing that was the real unlock, the aha, is that it wasn't the core skills alone. It was really the connection to how those skills are applied to the AI that really delivered the most value.
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2: This is the Bloomberg Black Business Beat. Music executive Larry Jackson could have been set for life if he had stayed at Apple. For years, he worked there as Global Creative Director of Apple Music and helped to foster the tech giant's relationship with major artists like Drake, Taylor Swift, Frank Ocean, and more. But he took a leap of faith to create his own music company called Gamma and spoke to Bloomberg about why working with so many top-tier talents led him to try to strike out on his own.
3: The common thing that I heard in a lot of those conversations was how many albums they had left in their deal. And there was always this sense of restlessness that always seeped to the surface in the conversations that was too unmistakable for me in terms of an opportunity.
2: Gamma functions a lot differently than traditional record labels. It offers artists a lot more control and focuses on helping them build wealth and not just treat them as employees. I'm Bloomberg's Justin Milliner on the Black Business Beat.
4: This is Horizon's Middle East and Africa, our top stories this morning. Global chip stocks tumble as investors question the longevity of the AI boom, with concerns over debt and demand. Oil extends a sharp retreat after President Trump says Washington and Tehran are talking. Traders weigh lower escalation risks against continued uncertainty. And ADNOC subsidiary Fertiglobe joins us to discuss their second quarter earnings amid the geopolitical tensions. It's just gone 8:30 a.m. across the Emirates. I'm Abid Abu Omar in Dubai. Still a lot to get through for the rest of the show, but before we do that, a quick look at where equity benchmarks are sitting this morning. S&P futures still lower, 0.3% lower. We're keeping an eye on AI. We're keeping an eye on the tech boom and everything that is happening there, whether the market is set for a correction or something a little bit bigger. We're keeping an eye on the earnings that are coming out by four of the Mag 7 companies over the course of the week, and what investors are looking there are looking at is more than just profit beats. We're looking at what CapEx looks like and whether the money that is spent is justifying those valuations in the market. Asian equities tumbling more and more by the second, 3.2% lower. We're seeing red across the screen when it comes to all the major benchmarks in Asia. We'll have a little bit more of a deeper dive into that in a second. But Brent crude prices, $87 on the barrel, 1.2% lower this morning. De-escalation in the Middle East, that is the name of the game there. And then the yield on the 10-year notes in the United States, 4.63%. 2 basis points lower. FOMC meeting tomorrow. Kevin Warsh, what does he decide to do? A hawkish tilt. That is what Citadel thinks we'll probably see a 25 basis point hike. That is according to them. But we'll have to wait and see what that means for markets tomorrow. Now, for

0: flip of the board, we're taking a look at a chart today that is quite interesting, and that is essentially Chinese innovation that is keeping the stocks gauge of volatility quite high. So look at what is plugged there. And I want to focus on one name, and that is the Dutch company ASML. Yesterday, it sank to the lowest since early June on a report that a Chinese state-backed firm is producing certain chip-making machines that may threaten its sales. So it dragged NVIDIA down with it in the U.S. hours. Now, look, the most successful aspect of U.S. technology curbs on China has been banning ASML from exporting its lithography machines to China. But that seems to be at risk. So we're taking a look at the volatility, so the VIX index versus SOX gauge. But for a deeper dive in the moves of Asia this morning, we've got Avril Hong again in our Singapore studio. Avril, what do you have for us?
1: Well, looking bad on the Asia Pacific benchmark, you're looking at the MSCI AP that is down 10% roughly. That is correction territory. And today, I think one analyst put it best. The greed has turned into fear for AI investors. The year's biggest winners for AI have turned into the biggest losers. You look at the KOSPI and how this is headed for the worst session since March. The drag is coming from the chip makers. So SK, Samsung declining upwards of 13%, and the twofold concerns, not just about the extent in which Chinese players are making progress on lithography manufacturing, but also the circular nature of AI investments against the backdrop of the reporting from NVIDIA and how there could be $750 billion worth of AI supply deals. Now, with that in mind and the selling you're seeing in the tech stocks across the region, we are seeing the lithography makers in China, some of them up 20%. That's very interesting. But keep in mind also that within China, these progress could actually mean more capacity being created that could compress valuation. So you're also seeing a bit of a double-edged sword in the form of these Chinese chip makers coming under a lot of pressure in trade today. Abir?
0: All right, Avril Hong in Singapore, keeping an eye on those massive downward moves for us. Now let's move on to a regional story. Fertiglobe has reported second quarter adjusted net profits of $145 million with revenue of nearly $1.1 billion, beating estimates of $934.6 million. The fertilizer arm of ADNOC posted the results amid tensions in the Strait of Hormuz, which has had an impact on oil and fertilizers transport. So joining us now to discuss all of this is Ahmed Al-Houshi, CEO of Fertiglobe. Ahmed, I want to start with a simple one, perhaps. The earnings just came out about 15 minutes or so ago. Can you walk us through what we're seeing there?
2: Sure. Thanks for having me, Abir. So yeah, we announced the earnings of adjusted EBITDA of $371 million, which is basically a doubling of Q2 of last year, adjusted net profit of $145 million, which is about a 12x. And the key driver here has been kind of the increase in prices that we've seen in with the geopolitical tensions in the Middle East. About 30% of global urea, which is our main product that we produce, comes out of the Strait of Hormuz. So we saw a tightening of markets and a rally in pricing into April. It cooled off into June, but the team was able to work well to capitalize on it and be able to get product out of Abu Dhabi, but also from our North African plants in Egypt and Algeria, delivering them to global customers. So price has been a main driver, but our ability to continue to produce and move volumes out during this difficult period has helped achieve these results.
0: Now, Ahmed, just not to ignore the elephant in the room, and that is the geopolitical situation in the region and the shipping routes and the damages we're seeing there. How much of an impact do you forecast for that to have over the next couple of quarters or so, especially with now the Red Sea also coming under attack? And would that, do you think, offset the increase in prices that you were just alluding to?
2: So what we saw actually was pricing, kind of to talk about, you know, the tail of pricing right before the war, late February, pricing was around $500. It hit $950 for urea in April, and it crashed back down in June to the low to mid 400s.

0: And the driver behind that is that the North American and European seasons had ended. So demand had come down, and the market kind of found its footing in early June. Now, what we've seen in July is a rally in corn and wheat prices driven by the geopolitical tensions, El Nino weather patterns, concerns on crop yields, which has pushed pricing back up. And we've seen pricing now rally 30% to around $550 a ton in July. And we've also seen elevated gas prices globally. Now, gas is a major input for a lot of the producers globally, particularly sitting in Europe. So all of those have kind of created a bit of a floor on the price. In terms of the movement of product, it's been a bit start-stop. So a lot of product left the Strait of Hormuz in June. With the rise in tensions the last couple of weeks, we've seen that come almost to a halt. So we're going to, you know, see what happens here in the negotiations and tensions in the region to see how much actually is able to get out over the next several months.
1: And that's on the Strait of Hormuz, but your Algerian and Egyptian exports go through the Red Sea, and that is now, again, this is very fresh, so I don't suspect that it would have a marked impact yet or would translate into the numbers, but that is the case. So do you predict that to be a risk going forward for you?
0: So in general, it is a risk in terms of going from east to west and west to east through Bab el-Mandeb in the Red Sea is going to be a challenge. Where we sit, we're a little bit in a unique position where in Egypt, we are able to export fully from the Mediterranean Sea, and we sit at the mouth of the Suez Canal, far north of Bab el-Mandeb. So it just would have us go, you know, north from Egypt rather than east from Egypt generally. And, you know, we've been able to capitalize on some of these changes in trade patterns and trade flows, but it does create an issue for getting product, through the Suez Canal in general. We just happen to sit on either side of it with our production in eastern Egypt, just south of the Suez Canal. And in Algeria, we're completely kind of unaffected, sitting, one day sailing away from Europe.
1: Just finally, on geographies and with this dampening demand that we're seeing, especially out of China, are you looking to further double down on geographies in the West, namely in Europe?
0: So, you know, we're constantly looking for growth opportunities. We did announce, that our guidance that our dividend is going to grow by over 20% at least, where we've said at least $150 million for dividends for the first half of this year. We're going to finalize that in September. But we constantly do look for growth opportunities. We've expanded into Australia on the distribution side last year with an acquisition. We're continuing to have storage capabilities into Europe. And we're going to continue to look at the markets where we have, low feedstock costs and attractive valuations, potentially grow the business in the future, in addition to the organic growth we have, where we have a 1 million ton ammonia plant under construction in the UAE that should complete in the second half of next year.
1: All right, Ahmed, we're going to have to leave it there. Ahmed Al-Houshi, CEO of Fertiglobe, thank you for your time this morning. Now, coming up, oil prices retreat on hopes a pause in tit-for-tat strikes and fresh negotiations could lead to the Strait of Hormuz reopening. We'll speak with Rystad Energy's Jorge Leon for his take next. This is Bloomberg.

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1: Our ambition is to keep on listening to our customers, to keep on adapting the model to what they are looking for in terms of products, in terms of experience, and that

0: keeping that very unique essence of our group should be very relevant in the medium to long term, of course.
1: Don't miss the Pulse live every weekday.
2: Welcome to the world of decentralized finance. 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We'll show you what's happening in ETFs like no one else. 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
3: Prices continue to slide this morning, with Brent falling the most in more than 3 months. Markets are responding to an extended pause in daily strikes by the United States against Iran as negotiators from Tehran and Oman try to reach an agreement to restart shipping through the Strait of Hormuz. Joining us now is Jorge Leon, geopolitical analysis head at Rystad Energy. Jorge, good to have you on this morning. Thank you for joining. Oil prices below $90 on the barrel now, a massive deceleration over the past 3 days or so since the U.S. stopped attacking Iran late on Friday. But realistically, if this were to go on into a more protracted fighting, this back and forth, these escalations every now and then, what is the upside on Brent crude prices?
4: Abir, good morning. Thank you. Thank you for having me. That is the big question, right? I mean, we don't know what is going on. Military tensions have increased in the last few weeks. Now there seems to be a pause, and therefore prices have retreated. But it really depends on what happens from now on. And we've done a lot of scenario analysis in the last few days, and there is this extreme scenario where fighting continues, where traffic to the Strait of Hormuz remain halted, where attacks on Bab el-Mandeb continue. If that happens, the extremist scenario says that oil prices could reach $150 per barrel. Now, it looks like in the last few hours that the diplomatic channel is reopened, that the hopes of a new deal are still there, and that's why prices have come down. In the very optimistic scenario, where there is a deal tomorrow, let's say, prices should come down to around $75 per barrel. So the market is trying to understand, where are we? Are we in the escalation phase, or are we really looking at that de-escalation outlook going forward?
3: Okay, so 75 and 150, best and worst case scenarios. But this time around is quite different, right? Because it's not just the Strait of Hormuz. We're also seeing Bab el-Mandeb. We're seeing the Red Sea, which is the alternative route that Saudi has been using in the midst of all of this under attack. We're also seeing action in Russia. And so we're seeing multiple attacks happening. And that makes it a different time around from what was happening in March. So what are the implications of those different fronts being open?
4: For sure. That is a key issue here. I think back in March, back in April, we reached $120 per barrel. Now, this time around, as I mentioned, we could reach, in the worst case scenario, $150 per barrel. And there are three important elements that explain why this time around escalation could be potentially more dangerous for oil prices. The first one is that the IEA countries have already used 400 million barrels of SPR. So those barrels are already in the market. That means that we're less protected right now. There's less scope for further releases of SPRs. Let's not forget that U.S. SPRs are at the lowest levels since 1983. So we're a little bit less protected than where we were back in March. That's one element. The second element, as you correctly mentioned, is that back in March, we didn't have any action from the Houthis. Now there is the actual threat and attacks in the Red Sea, yep, that could limit Saudi export capacity. And finally, Russia. Let's not forget that Ukrainian drone attacks on the Russian infrastructure are having an important impact on Russian crude exports. So if I combine those three elements, that means really that this situation could be more inflationary for oil prices.
3: And Jorge, the first breakthrough, or one of the first breakthroughs that we saw about 3 weeks ago or so, big banks were coming out and saying we might actually see an oversupply glut in the oil market by the end of this year. Do you think that the prospects of that are still very much prevalent with everything that's going on?
4: I think very much depends on what happens with negotiations. If there's a deal and traffic to the Strait of Hormuz recovers, there's no attacks in the Red Sea by the Houthis, we're likely to see an oversupply market. Let's not forget that we have Shell, U.S. Shell reacting to higher prices. We also have the UAE, who has left OPEC, that could rapidly ramp up production. So we're likely to see an oversupply market as soon as the situation in the Middle East normalizes.
3: And just one more thing, when it comes to those shipping routes that Saudi has been using, the Strait of Hormuz, obviously a fifth of the world's energy goes through there. Those are all under risk right now. What other realistic shipping routes can those countries in the GCC go through if we continue to see this escalation in the region?
4: In the short term, very limited options to bypass the Strait of Hormuz. We have essentially two important bypassing options, which is the east-west pipeline from Saudi Arabia going to Yanbu. But the problem now there is that part of the Saudi exports going through Bab el-Mandeb are under attack. And we also have the UAE, the Fujairah pipeline. Apart from that, there is very, very limited options in the short term to try to bypass the Strait of Hormuz. That's why it's key to understand and to follow the situation in the Middle East, in the Strait of Hormuz. That is key to understand how the market prices will react and how whether we're going to have an oversupply or not in the coming months.
3: All right, Jorge, we're going to have to leave it there. But thank you for your time. Jorge Leon, geopolitical analysis head at Rystad Energy. Now, coming up, the Democratic Republic of Congo's Ebola outbreak is poised to become the second largest on record within days. We'll have the latest on the epidemic next. This is Bloomberg.

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8: Outbreak in the Democratic Republic of Congo is poised to become the second largest on record within days, after more than 850 new confirmed infections were reported over the past week. For more on this story, let's bring in Jennifer Zapasadra, Bloomberg's chief Africa correspondent in Johannesburg for us. Jen, we're seeing a spike in cases over the weekend. What can you tell us about what is happening there when it comes to the Ebola outbreak?
9: Yeah, Abir, we are seeing this recent outbreak spreading faster than we've seen from previous outbreaks. By some accounts, it's spreading almost three times as fast as the Ebola outbreak in 2014 to 2016. Now, what we've seen over the past 2 weeks is that we've seen the death toll nearly double right now. The count looks like it's the case count is up to just about 3,200 people. That was on Saturday, with 856 new infections reported over the past few days. And the death toll has nearly doubled in the last 2 weeks now to just over 1,400 people. And so what we're hearing from officials on the ground is that surely this is, of course, highlighting the scale of the epidemic and, of course, the severity for many people. But, of course, it's also pointing out that we have been able to track infections more clearly. But still, there are quite a lot of challenges on the ground, which we've been hearing. Containment efforts are still difficult. We've reported on the fact that this area is still very porous, with people going back and forth through the borders quite often. There's artisanal mining that has become a difficulty, and also cross-border trade. And so at least trying to contain this has become difficult for people on the ground. And so while perhaps we are seeing more infections being able to be counted, it is still quite severe, and especially as we're seeing these numbers continue to go up, especially considering there is no vaccine at this point in time.
8: All right, Bloomberg's chief Africa correspondent, Jennifer Zapasadra, keeping an eye out on the unfortunate situation there. Now, we also are expecting a busy week ahead for European banks that are set to deliver second quarter earnings results. Barclays will be a key focus as investors look to whether the UK lender will benefit from frenzied equities trading that boosted Wall Street banks. For more on everything that is happening there, now bringing in Bloomberg's Charlie Wells in London. Charlie, good to have you on this morning. What more can we expect from Barclays results later today and the wider sphere of the lenders there?
10: Well, the environment has been pretty good for a lot of these large lenders across the globe that we've been seeing as these earnings have been coming out. And really, over that past quarter, it's that global volatility that has really been boosting a lot of these trading desks across the world, basically giving a lot of momentum to some of these firms, which have really been able to kind of benefit from the volatility. We're expecting that for Barclays as well. They're expected, their trading desk is expected to bring in north of $3.3 billion in that quarter. Now, that's a great number. number, and we're going to want to watch when these results drop. But compare that to some of these U.S. lenders, right? So J.P. Morgan, Goldman Sachs, their trading desks brought in some $12 billion each. So again, the comparisons there are really tough. Another factor that's really kind of bringing in a boost for a lot of these banks, and could for Barclays as well, is the rate environment, right? The sort of higher for longer environment that actually could help Barclays and some of its key profitability targets. So those two factors, volatility and rates, really could help Barclays today.
8: All right, Bloomberg's Charlie Wells keeping on top of those earnings that we're expecting later today. Now, for a look at where equity benchmarks are sitting before we head towards the end of our show, we're taking a look at S&P futures, 0.3 lower, NASDAQ 100 futures about 0.8 lower, Dow Jones futures not doing much, and Euro Stoxx 50 futures also not doing much this morning. Now, we're keeping an eye on the AI story. We're keeping an eye on the four Mag 7 companies that are set to report, the FOMC meeting that is happening on Wednesday. We're also expecting other central bank decisions, including the BOE and the BOJ this week as well, though no changes are expected in terms of policy or rates there. And then we're also keeping an eye on oil prices that are dropping this morning because of that de-escalation in the Middle East, and President Trump saying that a deal with Iran is still very much possible. But that is it for Horizons Middle East and Africa today. Stick around with us for Daybreak Europe. This is Bloomberg.
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12: Yes, so what we're doing is we're looking at the fact that out of the 23 stocks we cover, Meta pays the most in stock-based compensation per employee. Both are metrics you can pull out of their public financials. So they're paying every single employee at Meta, which is like 70,000 people, $300,000 each. So presumably some people, like receptionists, don't get stock, which means they're probably paying people who do get stock $500,000 each in stock-based comp. So you say to yourself, why are they paying more, a lot more, than everybody else in big tech and in big cap? And when you look at the answer. Out of the 23 companies we cover, their ratings by employees today is a 2.8 out of 5, which is the lowest of all the companies we cover by a lot. Like Netflix is 4.4 and Meta's down at 2.8.
11: So that's a huge difference.
12: One of the reasons they have to pay so much is because their culture and values are really low and horrible internally.
11: Okay, say more about this. What do we know about the culture and the values? I mean, you dug into all of this. What did you find?
12: I think the problem is, the CEO is unimpeachable. He controls the company absolutely. And you've seen him pivot really rapidly from the metaverse. Oh, change the company name, but now we're firing all those people. Quest goggles were really in, vogue for a year, and now they're sort of getting left by the wayside. So I think just this strategic pivoting really demoralizes people and confuses them about what the strategic priorities are of the enterprise.
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14: The This is Bloomberg Daybreak Europe for this Tuesday, the 28th of July from London and Brussels. Coming up today.
15: Reality Bites. A global sell-off in chip stocks gathers steam as competition and circular funding fears grow.
14: Counting the cost as wildfires continue to burn out of control, Spain and France rush to provide financial support to those worst hit.
15: Open channels. Trump says talks with Iran are underway as efforts continue to reopen the Strait of Hormuz.
14: Plus labour pains. Andy Burnham's backbench MPs warn him against pursuing punitive cuts to welfare.
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14: Let's start by looking at the markets this morning. Stocks tumbling because of these doubts over AI spending. The MSCI Asia Pacific Index is down by 3.1% this morning as we see the KOSPI down almost 10% for the index. It's now only 7% above its 200-day moving average. Benchmarks in Japan and Taiwan also tumbling. The TAIEX dropping 4%, the Nikkei 225 down 3.8%, and stock futures for the US market open are also very weak. So the Nasdaq slumping 0.7%. This morning, US stocks 50 futures also in the red. The other main story for markets is the extension in the decline for Brent crude futures. Brent trades at $87.21, down by 1.3%. Those are the markets.
15: 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A global sell-off in AI-related chip stocks is accelerating as investors question whether the industry's spending boom can deliver long-term returns. South Korea's SK Hynix has now shed around

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1: After reports that a state-backed company has begun mass-producing sophisticated lithography machines.
2: France and Spain are preparing emergency financial aid for communities devastated by the ongoing wildfires. Spain is set to declare the worst-hit areas as emergency zones, unlocking government support for families and businesses. In France, insurers will cover relocation costs for more than 200,000 evacuees, even if their homes escaped damage. French President Emmanuel Macron has warned that the wildfire season is far from over, despite signs that the blazes are beginning to stabilise. His words are spoken by a translator.
3: It is difficult because we need to see too that we are faced with a never before seen fire. We have a situation today which is the most difficult we have ever measured since the Second World War.
2: Macron also announced support for thousands of businesses hit by the fires. Temperatures in France and Spain are due to climb back towards a peak of 41 degrees Celsius this week.
1: President Donald Trump says the United States and Iran are holding talks to end their conflict, but warns that military strikes will resume if negotiations fail. Trump's remarks came after the US held off attacking Iran for a third straight day on Monday. Tehran, in turn, suspended retaliatory strikes on Gulf countries, including Kuwait. Speaking to reporters aboard Air Force One, Trump claimed the talks were only happening because the US had been hitting them very hard.
4: They want to meet, and we're meeting. We'll see what happens. There's a chance we can make a deal. Without what we did, they wouldn't even be talking to us. They requested a meeting through their surrogates and directly. And we're meeting, and, you know, good things can happen, I guess.
1: President Donald Trump was, despite President Trump's optimism, the two sides have repeatedly appeared close to a deal during the conflict, only for fighting to resume. It remains unclear whether Washington and Tehran are engaged in substantive negotiations. Iran's foreign ministry says while messages may be passed through mediators, no formal negotiations with the United States are currently taking place.
2: So that's the geopolitics. Now to earnings. A return to growth at LVMH's fashion unit is being held back by the Iran war. The firm's fashion and leather goods division, home to the likes of Louis Vuitton, saw sales increase by just 1% last quarter as the conflict deterred wealthy customers. While sales growth was below estimates, LVMH's revenue increased for the first time in 2 years. The European luxury sector has been mired in an extended slump. Gucci owner Kering reports earnings today. They're also expected to be subdued.
1: And some more breaking news on earnings this morning. Mercedes downgrading its full-year revenue forecast, saying it now expects income slightly below last year. That's versus expectations of flat growth it had announced previously. The German carmaker reported adjusted earnings of €2.3 billion in the second quarter. That was above expectations.
2: Backbench Labour MPs here in the UK are warning Prime Minister Andy Burnham against pursuing what they call punitive welfare cuts, saying that he risks a repeat of the rebellion that derailed his predecessor's plans. Several Labour MPs have told Bloomberg that any reforms must focus on helping people into work rather than cutting support, warning that they could refuse to back the legislation otherwise. The warnings follow Burnham's BBC interview in which he said that he wanted to reduce the welfare bill by making it harder for some people to claim benefits. The pushback comes as two new opinion polls put Labour ahead of or level with Nigel Farage's Reform UK party for the first time since March last year.
1: Meanwhile, the Prime Minister has pledged new military support for Ukraine during his first face-to-face meeting with President Volodymyr Zelensky. Britain will supply its new Stone Cloak electronic warfare technology to help protect Ukrainian drones, which have become one of Kyiv's most effective weapons against Russia. Zelensky called the meeting an important signal of support from Britain's new government.
5: Our relationship with the UK is stronger than ever, and I thank Andy for his commitment to this partnership and for giving so much attention to defence and to our security.
1: Zelensky met Andy Burnham aboard a Royal Navy aircraft carrier where the Prime Minister said he hopes to visit Ukraine soon. Zelensky is now heading to Washington for talks with President Trump, where he's expected to press for more Patriot missiles and tougher sanctions on Russia.

0: Now, those are our top stories. Let's get to the market. So stocks tumbling in Asia. The MSCI Asia Pacific Index down by 3.1%. The KOSPI down almost 10% this morning. It is only 7% above its 200-day moving average because of the significant drops that we've seen. In terms of other benchmarks in Japan and Taiwan, they're down more than 3% this morning. Stock futures for the US, for NASDAQ futures, down 0.8%. Stocks 50 futures are only actually declining about 0.1%, but can we really avoid a down session given the AI related sell-off, the sell-off in chip makers? In terms of other markets that we're thinking about, Brent crude futures obviously key, $87.19 for Brent crude, currently down by 1.3%. We saw on Monday the biggest decline in more than 3 months for Brent crude, so let's see if that continues to hold. And one last thought, which is that bets are mounting, risks mounting, that the Fed may hike, it seems. So gold moving on the back of that, bullion trading down 0.9%. There's the markets.
1: In a moment, more on what's driving that sell-off in tech stocks in Asia, plus how the European fashion marketplace Vinted is setting its sights on the American market. But first, another story that we've been reading this morning on being uncomfortable in midlife. Abby McCloskey has been writing about this for Bloomberg Opinion. She points to one of the key factors in losing cognitive abilities as we get older is that we stop putting ourselves in situations where we're forced to learn. She's currently on a 5-week stint of living in London. Welcome to Europe, Abby, with her family, which she says is giving her a reminder of what a learning curve feels like. She's been enrolling in new classes, figuring out how to use things like the washing machine in someone else's house and induction stovetops, and says that, look, it, despite the fact that it's difficult and she doesn't like feeling like a novice, there's a sense of achievement in feeling, you know, out of place and yeah, having to learn to keep up. And this is something that, you know, the science backs up. If you're learning more things at one time, it's a good source of mental rejuvenation.
0: Yeah, I like that idea. I hate reading these stories early in the morning when my brain is still feeling really sticky, maybe, and not quite up to speed. If you had to learn something new, Stephen Cowell, what would it be?
1: Oh, I was just talking about this with someone yesterday about the list of languages I'd like to learn. I would like to go back. I would like to complete my learning of Spanish, and I would like to brush up on my Irish as well, which I did learn for 14 years, but sadly is buried somewhere in the back of my brain.
0: Oh, excellent. I love that, learning new things about you. What about Mahjong and bridge, or maybe something physical? Oh, I think that would be on my list of... I think you'd have to have a weird combo of disciplines, new disciplines, I think, to really stretch yourself, maybe mentally and physically. But yeah, love this story. Abby McCloskey writing it for
1: us. Plenty to think about, yeah. And we'll put a link to it in our podcast show notes as well. Let's turn back, though, to what's happening on markets. Different kind of gyrations ripping through what we're seeing, and particularly in chip stocks today. We've got our equities reporter, Winnie Sue, with us now for more. Winnie, let's get into, I suppose, one of the two big factors that is driving what we're seeing today. The circular funding fears resurfacing after some announcements from Nvidia. What's the issue here?
2: Yeah, exactly. Well, we have been hearing about these concerns since last year, but it really is resurfacing, as you just mentioned, because of these massive spendings from the U.S. hyperscalers. Now, how it works is basically, you know, the likes of Nvidia providing these financial support to its partners, its customers, and they in turn will buy more chips from Nvidia. And that is what we've been seeing from the likes of SK Group with Nvidia, about $500 billion of commitment to do business together. With another example, just yesterday, we're hearing that Nvidia in talks to help OpenAI by backstopping as much as $250 billion to lease this $500 billion worth of data center from SoftBank that is based in Ohio. So it really is blurring this line of Nvidia being a CapEx beneficiary and being a paid CapEx spender. And the problem here is that it then will skew the underlying real demand for AI and potentially magnifying the losses if the AI story turns around. And that's why we saw Nvidia down about 5% yesterday, with credit risk spiking, this 5-year CDS at an intraday high yesterday. And that is spilling over to the broader market in Asia chip sector that we're seeing today.
0: Yeah, these credit default swaps really important to, you know, they sort of show the credit pressure that's building. Look, there's another factor, though, too, that we have to think about. A report that a Chinese state-backed company has begun producing high

0: high-tech chip-making machines that companies like ASML specialise in. So this is really of interest, surely, in Europe. What do we know, and why would it be such a big deal?
1: Yeah, exactly. So the key point here is that they are mass producing these deep ultraviolet lithography machines, so we call it the DUV machines. They are in fact less advanced compared to ASML's extreme ultraviolet lithography tools, which we call EUV machines. But because they can mass produce it, and they're aiming about 5 DUV machines this year, targeting 20 next year, that puts them in a good position to be able to pose a threat on ASML. And that's why we saw ASML stocks falling so much, and the likes of Japanese manufacturers Nikon and Tokyo Electron also down more than 9% today. And the broader implication of this is that it's showing you how China is really ramping up their production capabilities for advanced chips. And that is coming after the memory giant CXMT had its debut yesterday, which turned it into the biggest listed company in onshore China. So in different aspects, when you pull together all these pieces of information, it's really showing you how the competition of these Chinese makers and manufacturers are really coming back into the global race. And that is why we're seeing how these other peers globally are falling today as well.
2: And just briefly, Winnie, like I suppose wrapping up a couple of weeks where, not wrapping up perhaps, but we've seen a couple of weeks of pretty extreme volatility in these chip stocks in Asia. It feels like every day the story is either they're up a lot or they're down a lot. I mean, what does this tell us, or I suppose how do we think about today's movements in the context of all that volatility?
1: Yeah, well, today is pretty much a great example of just how volatile this market has become, right? We're looking at Kospi down some 10% and having already the exchange triggered about 2 circuit breakers, and that it's triggering that big sell-off in Asia as well, with the benchmark headed for a technical correction down about 10% since June. Now, this is also exactly why some of these long-only fund managers are still preferring to stay on the sidelines. I've talked to the likes of East Spring and even Fidelity. They say that they're keeping their trading sizes small and they need a bigger safety of margin. So basically, they need to see a bigger drawdown before they potentially buy into the dip, just because how volatile this market really has begun. So most likely, because of the volatility, we're likely going to see investors staying away and only would be buying the dip until they see a bit more calmness in the market.
0: Winnie, okay, very interesting. Thanks for being with us. Our equities reporter, Winnie Sue.
2: The fashion resale platform Vinted has turned Europe's €500 billion clothing industry upside down. Now the company, which is headquartered in Lithuania, is planning to do the same for the US. Our reporter, Milda Shepetita, joins us now from Vilnius for more. Milda, good morning. Secondhand clothing sales are eating into the fashion business, but what's driving this global resale boom?
3: Hello, good morning. Thank you for having me here. So yes, indeed, the resale boom is real. It's no longer a niche market, but rather a sector that's eating into the fashion business. Analysts estimate that about 60% of global customers will be shopping resale this year, and the market will grow 2 to 3 times faster than the new fashion through next year. So the shift is really driven by economics. Shoppers want deals and sellers want extra cash. Years of inflation have made secondhand mainstream, especially for the younger generation, which no longer considers shopping secondhand a taboo, or it doesn't carry a stigma. And the trend is picking up, especially when celebrities like Paris Hilton or Irish actor Paul Mescal openly discuss reselling on such platforms. So this is the sentiment that companies like Vinted are capitalizing on.
0: Wow. So tell us about Vinted's growth in particular and how it's managed to capture the market in Europe.
3: Now, why we're looking at Vinted more closely, the startup was founded in Lithuania about 2 decades back as a simple clothes swapping platform. But now it's grown into Europe's dominant customer-to-customer fashion marketplace and is one of

0: your biggest success stories. Investors say that the internet has the potential to become the Amazon for secondhand. The company is now valued at 8 billion euros, and it helped sell almost 11 billion euros worth of goods last year. Now, how Vinted built a platform that European rivals struggle to match is, as we mentioned in the story, Vinted's edge started with a somewhat counterintuitive decision in the beginning. It scrapped seller's fees and started charging buyers instead. So that simple switch encouraged more people to list their items, creating more inventory, and that attracted more buyers and ultimately made it a profitable marketplace. It is now investing heavily into its own shipping network, payment system, customer support, software, servers, and that's something that rivals struggle to replicate.
1: So really a booming enterprise, but it's the next target is the United States. Why is this such a big test for Vinted? What does it mean for the company's potential IPO?
0: So entering the U.S. market is the next major step for Vinted. The U.S. resale market is known for being highly competitive and difficult to crack. So when the company entered the U.S. In January and is now in early stage testing, the initial results are encouraging, the company says. But Vinted is under no illusion about how hard it will be to crack. We were openly told by the company that it's a big question if they will succeed or how long it will take. But if they do, this will be a big milestone, both for Europe, for Lithuania, a small country on the eastern flank. Now, Vinted has been preparing for an IPO for the past few years and considers itself operationally ready. But what markets don't like is surprises. And until the U.S. entry becomes more predictable, the company doesn't want to commit to a public date of the IPO. But that the ambition is there, and that the ambition is there to build something bigger, much bigger. It's clear. The CEO told us, or actually made a broader argument, how Europe has produced very few tech giants in recent decades. He pointed out Spotify as one example. But in the meantime, the U.S. has been building multiple trillion-dollar businesses, and Europe needs to catch up, or risks becoming a dark place, as he put it. Vinted is looking to become the next tech heavyweight, and to put Lithuania on the global tech map.
2: Yeah, amazing. It's a really interesting story, you know, about Vinted. Thank you so much for bringing it to us. I mean, it's not just Vinted; there are other competitors. But yes, it's about whether Vinted, you know, can beat out things like eBay and Depop and Vestiaire in France and the other competitors. Milta, thank you so much for being with us. Our reporter, Milta Shepherd-Tita, who is joining us there from Vilnius. So that on the latest when it comes to the tech startup in Europe. Okay, 6:21 a.m. here in the City of London. Good morning. I'm Caroline Hepke. Let's look at the markets overall. So, looking at stocks at the moment, the All Country World Index down by 0.6%. We have got a major AI sell-off, chip makers selling off. MSCI Asia Pacific Index is down by 3.3% this morning. Nikkei 225 in Japan down 4%, with the Kospi slumping now 10.5% this morning. So the Kospi is above its 200-day moving average, but it's something that we are watching closely because we've seen now one of the biggest drops of the year. And as we were talking about earlier with Winnie Sue, hyperscaler credit default swaps really kind of showing the pressure building for those businesses. Looking elsewhere, oil prices continue to retreat. So Brent crude futures at $87.12, down by 1.4%. On Monday, you saw the biggest decline in more than 3 months for oil prices. But the discussions between the US and Iran still look very tentative and not particularly at the highest levels. So let's see what happens there. Futures for Europe, can we really avoid decline? declines for European stocks, even as we start to see rolling in more results. US Stock 50 futures are down by a tenth of 1%. NASDAQ futures dropping 0.9%. 10-year Treasury yields today trading at 4.62%. So retreating 2 basis points for those US benchmark yields. That is a look at the markets, your Bloomberg Radio Business Flash. Now let's get more on what's going on around the world with Stephen Carroll in Brussels.
1: Caroline, thank you. France and Spain are preparing emergency financial aid for communities devastated by the ongoing wildfires. Spain is set to declare the worst hit areas as emergency zones, unlocking government support for families and businesses. President Donald Trump says the US and Iran are holding talks to end their conflict. However, it also remains unclear whether Washington and Tehran are engaged in substantive negotiations. Iran's foreign ministry says while messages may be passed through mediators, no formal direct negotiations are taking place. And in the United States, police have detained a 15-year-old suspect after Sunday's Seattle shooting in which 3 people were killed and others were wounded. The deadly shooting happened during a festival in the city featuring food vendors and live music. Those are some of our global news headlines.
2: Stephen, thank you so much for that. Now, I want to get to one of our top interviews this morning when it comes to the Middle East. Heather Connolly is senior fellow at the American Enterprise Institute. She's been speaking about what options are available to President Trump when it comes to the conflict with Iran. And she's been speaking to Bloomberg's Joe Matthews. She says the country isn't in a good strategic place. Have a listen to some of that discussion.
3: So the president does not have great options moving forward militarily, Joe. You have reports of the chairman of the Joint Staff, General Kane, being very concerned about stockpiles. Now, the president just said, I think, on Air Force One, he counteracted that. He said mid-range munitions are fine. I'd like more. Mm-hmm. You have Admiral Cooper saying, we can go back and keep hitting these things over and over again. It's not working. Mm-hmm. We need a new strategy. The air campaign is just not going to produce those results. But the president has really bad choices. He doesn't want to do a ground campaign. He doesn't want to introduce land forces. Our munition stocks are critical. Mm-hmm. And the diplomacy part, you're certainly hearing the president talk about talks. You're hearing the Iranians saying there are no talks. There are exchanges of messages. But I think the Iranians are going to hold out and wait for that price of energy to go up to make those options more unappealing, and then forcing the president to acquiesce to additional Iranian demands. I hate that we're in that position, but that's where it feels like we're heading.
4: Well, is it because Iran is simply so effective at hiding its missile stockpiles, for instance, and its drones were repeatedly hitting the same targets because they're digging them out and pulling launchers back out from underground? Is that the essence of this?
3: I think there's two parts. Yeah. Definitely the underground, and these are fast boats. These are small things. They're very hard to target. I think the other thing is the Iranians are able to reconstitute these cheaper, faster, effective drones and missiles. And this is the problem that we're facing. Mm. Our reconstitution times, particularly with our high-end munitions, they can take 2 to 4 years, 5 to 7 years. This is why there's sort of panic in the ranks here. The air defense capabilities, the Patriot missiles, the THAAD, that long range, it takes so long to replace them. There's now a global shortage. And that really puts to question, you know, could we protect against attack in the Pacific theater, in the European theater, now in the Middle East? Right. So this is why this is such a bad position strategically.
4: Enter Ukraine. Yeah. I don't know what to make of this. I know that President Zelensky will be in town for Lindsey Graham's funeral tomorrow. Yeah. But to learn that Ukraine fired on an Iranian commercial vessel in the Caspian Sea is quite remarkable. Iran says this killed a sailor. Iran has summoned a Ukrainian diplomat to register protest here. Did Ukraine just get involved in the war with Iran? Or where was this boat going?
3: Well, Iran has been involved in the Ukraine war for many, many years.
4: Supplying Russia.
3: 100%. Okay. So, and this is where, first of all, I think this attack, a couple of things. It continues to demonstrate Ukraine is really developing impressive military capabilities.
4: No doubt.
3: It can reach there on its own. So huge, huge gains there. I think on the eve before President Zelensky does come to Washington, he'll meet with President Trump, attend Senator Graham's funeral. You know, President Zelensky saying, I have some cards to play here. I can be of assistance to you.
4: Wow.
3: And then the third is, honestly, as what Zelensky has been saying all along, the conflict in Ukraine is the demonstration of this axis of evil we were talking about before we came online. You have now suggestions that North Korea is going to introduce 30,000 troops on the Russian side to fight in the war in Ukraine. This vessel allegedly was carrying components and parts to go to Russia to help Russia build additional ballistic missiles to be used in Ukraine. You have China providing intelligence.

0: intelligence components potentially to Russia. So all of these are interconnected. You cannot separate one theater out. So this was a really, I think, it hit all of those themes of Ukraine's really producing some serious weaponry that we, I think, hopefully can gain access to, mentioning that this is a part of Ukraine helping the United States out with this alignment.
1: Amazing. Were you in the Bush administration for the Axis of Evil speech?
0: I think I was in the first term.
1: Wow.
0: Yes.
1: History is rhyming or something for you here. Okay. This is brilliant politics on Zelensky's part, right? He can come here and say, NATO's not helping you out, but I am.
0: Yeah.
1: Does the president say thank you?
0: Will he ask the president to say thank you? Back to that infamous Oval Office scene. No, I think what President Zelensky is doing, and you had, of course, this extraordinary moment over the weekend with Laura Loomer, influencer for the Republican. She's just transformed her view on Ukraine. You have, you know, the U.S. Army co-production of Ukrainian drones, the license for the Patriot missiles, the meeting that happened at the NATO summit. You are seeing a change. We are shifting into a much more supportive role. And I think, again, President Zelensky's here to honor Senator Graham, who was a huge advocate for Ukraine, fighting Russia, the Graham-Blumenthal bill. So in some ways, it is absolutely fitting that President Zelensky honor that. But this relationship is changing, and I hope the White House really gets on that, on the side of Ukraine.
2: So that was one of our key conversations, really interesting one when it comes to Ukraine. Heather Connolly is the senior fellow at the American Enterprise Institute, speaking there to Bloomberg's Joe Matthew. Coming up next, we'll look at the markets.
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4: The UK has always been a leading light on defence spending, and in these dangerous, uncertain times, it is clear that we have needed to go further.
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2: Quick check of the markets. The KOSPI slumping 10.7% this morning. Doubts are over returns from AI spending. See a chip maker sell-off. In terms of the MSCI Asia Pacific Index, down by 3.4%. Stock futures for the NASDAQ slumping 1%. US stocks 50 futures down 0.2%. In more volatile trading, the US dollar is stronger. Brent crude prices dropping 1.2% this morning, trading $87.38. Those are the markets.
7: Our top stories. A global sell-off in AI-related chip stocks is accelerating as investors question whether the industry's spending boom can deliver long-term returns. Across Asia, a Bloomberg index of semiconductor shares is on course for its biggest one-day drop since March. Market fears have been triggered by China's rapid progress in advanced chip making after reports a state-backed company had begun mass-producing sophisticated lithography machines. Min Min Lo is our China correspondent.
8: This is according to the information's reporting, and according to their sources, China is planning to produce 5 of these machines this year and 20 next year. This is a particular company that is based in Shanghai. It has not been named by the information, but it's a homegrown company that is gathering expertise from other Chinese firms, including a state-backed startup as well. And according to the information, most of the components of these DUV machines are locally sourced, except for some key components that are coming from Japan.
7: Min Min Lo says the sell-off has been compounded by investor fears that the AI spending boom is becoming increasingly circular. Those concerns intensified after NVIDIA unveiled more than $750 billion in new AI deals, including financing for customers buying its own chips.
2: Now, France and Spain are preparing emergency financial aid for communities devastated by the ongoing wildfires. Spain is set to declare the worst hit areas as emergency zones, unlocking government support for families and businesses. In France, insurers will cover relocation costs for more than 200,000 evacuees, even if their homes escaped damage. French President Emmanuel Macron has warned that the wildfire season is far from over, despite signs that the blazes are beginning to stabilise. His words are spoken by a translator.
9: The priority, obviously, is lives. When you need to move to save lives, you move people. When you need to sacrifice...

0: forest or sometimes equipment to save lives, we will do that.
1: Macron also announced support for thousands of businesses hit by the fires. Temperatures in France and Spain are due to climb back towards a peak of 41 degrees Celsius this week.
2: President Donald Trump says the US and Iran are holding talks to end their conflict, but warned military strikes will resume if negotiations fail. Trump's remarks came after the US held off attacking Iran for a third straight day on Monday. Tehran in turn suspended retaliatory strikes on Gulf countries, including Kuwait. Speaking during a tour of a US factory yesterday, Trump claimed the talks were only happening because the US had been striking Iran.
3: We destroyed most of their drone manufacturing capability, their missile manufacturing capability, and right now they're talking to us about making a deal. But if we didn't do it tough, there would be no talk.
2: Despite Donald Trump's optimism, the two sides have repeatedly appeared close to a deal during the conflict, only for fighting to resume. It also remains unclear whether Washington and Tehran are engaged in substantive negotiations. Iran's foreign ministry says while messages may be passed through mediators, no formal negotiations with the United States are currently taking place.
1: Lastly, UK food inflation has fallen for a sixth straight month after shops discounted snacks and alcohol to entice millions of fans watching England reach the semi-finals of the World Cup. Food inflation was 2.2% in July, so down from 2.4% in June. This is according to the latest British Retail Consortium data. So those are a few of our top stories. Coming up next, we are going to hear from the president and CEO of the global manufacturing company H.B. Fuller, Celeste Mastin, talking about the current market conditions for her business. That's next. This is Bloomberg.
4: Stephanie Officer. Seattle shaken by a deadly shooting at a food festival Sunday as the manhunt for a third suspect continues. Food vendors returned to the scene of the tragedy Monday to retrieve their belongings. ABC's Alex Stone spoke to these vendors.
5: It's really sad because you think that three innocent people aren't getting up with their families, that it had nothing to do with this. They just came to enjoy a food festival with people, with friends.
6: I'm still shocked.
4: Seattle police say there were three shooters, including a suspect in custody and another who was fatally shot. Ariana Grande's legal team Monday filed a lawsuit against several John Does who she claims hacked digital accounts of producers and photographers she has worked with and turned around and sold the materials, including pictures and unreleased songs, on the dark web for a large profit. Grande claims, quote, unlawful and egregious theft, dissemination, and exploitation of unreleased content. No winner in Monday's Powerball jackpot. The next drawing is Wednesday, a prize of $663 million. This is ABC News.
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9: This is a Bloomberg Money Minute. One of the busiest days of earnings reporting season lies ahead, and one of the themes today will be the health of the American traveler. We will hear from companies including Hilton Worldwide, with the market expecting a strong performance thanks to the fact Hilton caters more to higher-end travelers who have not scaled back their spending to the same degree as lower- and middle-income travelers. We'll also hear from cruise giant Royal Caribbean, which, despite geopolitical nerves and higher fuel costs, is seeing bookings remain strong even as it charges record-high fares. And JetBlue Airways will post results with the market curious about how fuel prices are affecting profit. JetBlue is introducing a simplified fare structure with three options: base, standard, and flex. 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
1: On the latest edition of the Bloomberg Surveillance Podcast from Goldman Sachs, Amanda Lynam.
2: In the high yield market, we did raise our default forecast last week because we're a little bit concerned about this left tail of borrowers that haven't been contributing to the overall resilience in the credit markets. That, coupled with higher AI-related issuance in the high yield market, that market's not immune, higher commodity costs, higher rates translating into a higher cost of capital, leaves us on the margin somewhat concerned. On the private credit point, in many ways, we actually just treat this like broader credit. We have flagged recently that non-accruals in credit and private credit have increased a little bit in the first quarter, but it's not outsized relative to the broader trend. The key point we are watching in private credit and the leverage loan market is the 2028 maturity wall, because there's a lot of software debt that needs to be refinanced. So far, that refinancing has been encouraging.
1: So we're 18 months out.
2: And we've already started.
1: You can keep your job for 18 months.
2: But we've already started chipping away at that. It's been encouraging, but that's the key point we're watching.
3: All right, Tom, in Amanda's latest report, Exhibit 5, we estimate nearly $200 billion of data center deal activity in the private market since the start of 2025. Man, I did not know that. Who's buying this stuff?
2: It's happening under the surface, above and beyond the very meaningful supply that we've already had from the AI ecosystem. Yep. We estimate that's $500 billion year to date. So just the numbers here are extraordinary. Private markets, there's $4.5 trillion of dry powder in private markets across all categories right now. So that $200 billion sounds large. We think it's actually just the early stages.
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5: Good morning. It's 6:40 a.m. here in the City of London. I'm Caroline Hepke. So thinking about markets this morning, we've got lots of earnings still to come, including from the luxury sector after LVMH came in a miss in terms of estimates. The fashion leather goods sales missed estimates yesterday. It's been pretty tough in terms of the earnings picture for the luxury sector in Europe. Remember that we've got Hermès results still to come. The outlook in China has been difficult, and you've also seen something of a recovery for the overall luxury basket, but not for everything. So LVMH was a particular note yesterday. But the other thing that is happening in markets, of course, is the sell-off in semiconductor stocks, AI-related stocks. If you look at the Kospi this morning, currently down by 10.5%. A stock futures on the Nasdaq have slumped more than 1%. US stocks futures also down by about a quarter of 1%. And if you look at the TIEX and the Nikkei 225, they're also declining more than 4% this morning. This, as we look at Brent prices, Brent crude futures after a major decline yesterday, the biggest in more than 3 months, we're down again today, half of 1%, trading at $87.93. Those are the markets. Let's get to Stephen Carroll, who's got more on what is happening around the world, our global news headlines. Good morning.
6: Caroline, thank you. France and Spain are preparing emergency financial aid for communities devastated by the ongoing wildfires. Spain is set to declare the worst hit areas as emergency zones, unlocking government support for families and businesses. President Donald Trump says the US and Iran are holding talks to end their conflict, but it remains unclear whether Washington and Tehran are engaged in substantive negotiations. Iran's foreign ministry says while messages may be passed through mediators, no formal direct talks are taking place. And in the United States, police have detained a 15-year-old suspect after Sunday's shooting in Seattle, in which three people were killed. The attack happened during a festival in the city. Those are some of our global news headlines.
5: Thank you so much, Stephen, for that. Now let's get to one of our big conversations. So the global manufacturing company H.B. Fuller, which, if you might recall, back in June, acquired the UK-listed AMS as its Advanced Medical Solutions, has been speaking to Bloomberg. The CEO and President, Celeste Mastin, has been talking to Danny Berger about the company's latest deal and activist investor pushback. She says that deals are an important part of the firm's strategy. Have a listen to that conversation.
7: We continue to execute on our strategic plan, Danny. So we are definitely having conversations with investors. We're always interested

0: interested in what they have to say, their suggestions. But as we consider the opportunities before us, that strategic plan is where we believe we can drive the best value for shareholders. And you've seen, we've been very transparent about being in the medical adhesive space. And actually, over the course of our execution of this plan, we've been able to increase our EBITDA margins by approximately 400 basis points since we started. So we're going to stick with it.
1: I'm always so interested about how you handle an activist investor, especially when their ability to launch a proxy fight, they have to wait till the next season, which is in April. So their ability in court to even do anything is kind of limited besides making noise. How do you approach that, whether it's them or any future activists? Is it you work with them, or is it, look, you put this to the side and convince the wider shareholder base we're doing the right thing?
0: Yeah, you know, we are very interested in listening to all of these shareholders, and they don't always have the same perspective. All of them have insight to share. Certainly, it's in our best interest to ensure that we're taking all of that feedback in and then determining what we think the best path forward is for the company. And we think the best path forward in this case is acquiring AMS.
1: So in a little over 2 weeks, UK shareholders get to vote on this deal. What sort of feedback have you been hearing from them? Are you confident that it'll pass on their end?
0: Well, we're not able to speak with the investor base about this, particularly the AMS investor base. But I do believe they're going to see that the combination of these businesses is so strong together, and that they are going to vote in favor of the deal.
1: So in terms of where the kind of tension laid with Ankara, it was about this idea that you said you'd pause new deals. But you've been saying, look, we promised our investors that we'd go down this strategy. It's not necessarily about M&A. Mm-hmm. How are you thinking more broadly then about M&A? Is this very much so a one-off because it fits that strategy bucket, or would you be interested in pursuing deals further?
0: Yeah, so the way we look at our M&A strategy is fundamentally looking at the strategy for the overall business. Every year we bring in our 32 global market segment leaders. They pitch a growth strategy to us, and then we determine where are the top 20 opportunities that we need to invest in as a company to continue to move the portfolio to the highest margin, fastest growing spaces in this $80 billion industry. So when we identify those opportunities, we then determine, do we buy or build? And most of the time, because this is such a fragmented industry, and because we have so much scale as the largest pure play adhesive company in the world and have synergies, it makes sense to buy. And so we're going to continue to look at those opportunities, and deals are an important part of our strategy. Now, that said, we will have some delevering to do after we acquire AMS. So deleveraging will be first and foremost priority.
1: So maybe deals in the further out future, but not in the immediate future.
0: That's correct.
1: Yeah. So this one's interesting because when it comes to adhesives, medical adhesives obviously are very acyclical. There's always going to be demand for that. What are you seeing in the other core parts of the business? How does demand look right now, and what kind of view of the economy is that giving you?
0: Yeah, so as you know, we're a very global company. So we have a good perspective on the global market, particularly the global industrial market. You know, we've been very successful in our engineered adhesives business, although I would say those durable goods are under pressure globally. Our building adhesive solutions business is really, really strong, posted a really strong Q2, 6% organic growth, so much better than I would say the overall construction industry is operating today. And then our HHC business is that base load business of ours that we rely on globally to pay a lot of the bills.
1: It's been a lot of shocks that this economy has had to deal with, which I'm sure has been an interesting time for you. One of the ones that we've had since the first Trump administration, but again in the second, is more tariffs. Mm-hmm. And it's an administration that saw Section 122 tariffs expire on Friday. Yep. So they pushed through new ones, either 10% or 12.5%. UK gets 10%, and I know AMS is a UK business. How have they impacted you, and what sort of workarounds have you found?
0: Yeah, so, you know, 99% of what we sell in the U.S., we make in the U.S. So that's very helpful to our cause. Now, however, we, of course, do get raw materials from all over the world. So we import a lot of raw materials. And while we are very nimble and we've been able to shift our supply chain in a lot of situations, we do still face higher raw material costs. which we've been passing through to our customers. So

0: You know, it is a challenging time, but ultimately, in a period like this where we've got tariffs, we've got the conflict in the Middle East, our first and foremost priority is to be a reliable supplier to our customers. We're always there and we're always delivering.
1: So that was Celeste Mastin, President and CEO of the global manufacturing company H.B. Fuller, who was speaking there to Bloomberg's Danny Berger on this interesting deal. So it's expected to close by the end of the year, this purchase of AMS, which is a London, UK-listed business. The deal price, £659 million. But you're sort of hearing from the CEO there about, you know, why she thinks that shareholders will vote in favour of this deal. It's been recommended by AMS's board. And it's a 35% premium on the stock's closing price in May. So it's sort of interesting, this adhesives business and the deals that it's doing.
2: Yeah, indeed. I just want to pick up, though, on some of the trade challenges that we were just hearing about, though, because in yesterday's edition of the Brussels edition newsletter, Oliver Crook was actually writing about, because the Turnberry deal was a year old yesterday between the EU and the US, the foundation of their trade agreement. And he was pointing to how actually the trade surplus, Europe's trade surplus with the US, has dropped dramatically in that year. And in fact, in the last two quarters, the surplus was below 34 billion euros, which has only happened once before in the last 5 years. And it's not because Europeans are buying a lot more US goods. It's actually because there are fewer EU items being exported to the US. Wow. Even as, of course, that trade deal is now in force between the US and the EU. Do subscribe to the Brussels newsletter, by the way, bloomberg.com/newsletters, out every afternoon. Up next on the programme, we'll be looking at the stocks on the move in Asia. 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
8: This is a Bloomberg Money Minute. 2 months after media mogul Byron Allen took a majority stake in BuzzFeed, comes word more than a third of its staff will be let go. A regulatory filing shows 180 of the company's roughly 500 employees will be pink-slipped, including workers at the BuzzFeed site, as well as the site's HuffPost and Tasty. The company says the moves are needed to put it on a sustainable path toward growth. Among big companies posting earnings today, Boeing, whose results could show a bit of turbulence, even after the FAA restored the company's ability to independently sign off on newly built 737 and 787 models. Production constraints linger, meaning Boeing likely will not raise estimates for aircraft delivery for the rest of the year. This month's ransomware incident that affected the Fairlife milk business will be a focal point of parent company Coca-Cola's earnings today, as will its expected jump in revenue for the just-finished quarter, thanks in large part to World Cup-related sales. Andrew O'Day, Bloomberg Radio.
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1: Good morning. It's 6:53 a.m. here in London. I'm Caroline Hepke. Looking at stock futures for Europe, actually we're down 0.2%. FTSE 100 futures also slumping 0.3% with the major semiconductor sell-off that we're seeing in Asia and the KOSPI slumping 10.3%. In terms of earnings, let's just unpack a few of those. Safran raising its full-year guidance thanks to strong demand for civil engine parts, things like its LEAP engines for Boeing and Airbus. Mercedes-Benz, though, a slump in demand in China means that it expects group revenue to dip this year versus last year. So that's not great news. And LVMH was also pretty disappointing yesterday. The fashion and leather goods unit managed only 1% growth last quarter, so substantially missing analyst estimates. So we'll be on the lookout for what happens with all of those stocks at the European market open. Meanwhile, 10-year US Treasury yields trade down 2 basis points at 4.63, and Brent crude prices retreating 0.7 this morning after a big slump yesterday, $87.74 on Brent crude. So trading all of the Middle East headlines again and again, it seems. That is a look at the markets this hour. Stephen.
2: Caroline, thank you. Let's take a look at some stocks on the move today in Asia. I'm Stephen Carroll with Caroline Hepker, and we're joined by our markets reporter, Anthony Stevens, for more. Anthony, the technology story back driving markets today, particularly over the latest reports of Chinese advancements in chip equipment making. Let's start with how this is playing out in the Japanese markets.
18: Yeah, morning, guys. Again, it's this momentum of Chinese technological improvement that is hurting the AI chip trade one thing at a time. And now we're on the hardware side of things. So there is speculation reported by the information that China will be able to mass produce deep ultraviolet technology etching machines into 2027, up to around 20 machines. Now, this is a very small part of kind of ASML's overall market, but it does point to the possibility that China will be able to manufacture much wider range of chips with a much higher capacity, and that is smashing kind of simpler chips across Japan. So for example, Kioxia, that makes more of the simpler memory in the NAND space, is down 18%. Some of the MLCC capacitor names, the testing names, these are down double digits. For example, Ibiden is down 11%, Tokyo Electron is down 11%, and these are some of the biggest moves that you've seen in single names within the Japan index in a very long time on a single day. What's keeping the index up, on the other hand, kind of ironically, is the people that consume the chips. So Nintendo and Sony.
1: Yeah, that's really interesting. Look, we're going to have to watch ASML. You know, their share price was down as a result of that reporting, as you say. A representative for ASML declining to comment. I think it's going to be a very, very interesting story going forward, isn't it? What all of this means. Having said that, also massive volatility today in Korean markets. How are the big chip names taking the news?
18: Yeah, Korea as an index does not have that kind of buffer of domestic names or any kind of offset whatsoever, right? It's just pure chip names. And when Hynix is down 13%, you're probably heading to a very bad day. To add to that, every other smaller component within the chip ecosystem is also struggling. For example, Samsung Electromechanics is down 17.5%. And that led to Korea being halted today on a circuit breaker when the market crapped out 8%. And it's kind of stayed there and traded below that, which is generally speaking quite a bad sign for Korea. In the past kind of episodes of a circuit breaker, it's bounced up quite strongly. What is in question here now is whether these Chinese DUV machines allow China to build out massive memory capacity that offsets their HBM disadvantage.
2: And while all of this is happening and the pressure on chip companies, some software companies are actually benefiting.
18: Yeah, this is an aspect of the kind of factor investing that quant investors, amongst others, are engaged in. So high momentum trades have been the standout performer in the year as the AI trade got going. And now they've reversed really, really hard. So the GS high momentum long short basket was down 7% for a second day in a row. And the other side of long momentum in tech is short software. And so as people unwind their long AI hardware space, they have to cover their software shorts. And we're seeing that across the region. We're seeing, for example, in Hong Kong, the HS Tech trade a lot better than the Chinex, and names like Kingdee International Software, that's up 2.3%. And even software in Japan is trading slightly up on the day. Bay Current is slightly up on the day. So that's probably going to carry over to the US. We saw a very decent dynamic on yesterday when all of these software names were trading quite well, despite

0: tech semiconductors getting hit, keeping the S&P flat overall.
1: Yeah, really interesting. Thank you so much, Anthony, for being with us. Always great to speak to you. Bloomberg's markets reporter Anthony Stevens there with our Stock Movers podcast. I think the only other thing that we need to mention that is interesting is obviously oil is down, but there's also this idea, Citadel Securities thinking this, putting it forward, that maybe there'll be a whoosh surprise hike from the Fed. Mm. That's also something that markets are thinking about. I've got to drop that into the conversation this morning.
2: Yeah, certainly. I mean, that would be pretty big, I think, as well, but also perhaps puts the focus back on the questions the Fed are going to be facing at their monetary policy meeting. Well, in a week when we're also, you know, looking at the decisions, we've got the Bank of England, we've got the Bank of Japan to think about as well. So central bank policy back in focus amid all of this volatility over the AI stocks, not to mention, of course, the movements in energy prices. Oil slightly lower on the day today, $87.81. So really that pause taking hold in energy markets as well. We'll be talking more about the situation in the Middle East in the next hour of Bloomberg Daybreak Europe. Our Middle East Managing Editor Paul Wallace will be with us for more as we're looking at the prospect for any talks between the US and Iran. Stay with us for more, plus the latest results. 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
1: This is Bloomberg Daybreak Europe for this Tuesday, the 28th of July from London and Brussels. Coming up today,
2: Reality Bites, a global sell-off in chip stocks gathers steam as competition and circular funding fears grow.
1: Counting the cost as wildfires continue to burn out of control, Spain and France rush to provide financial support to those worst hit.
2: Open channels. Trump says talks with Iran are underway as efforts continue to reopen the Strait of Hormuz.
1: Plus labour pains. Andy Burnham's backbench MPs warn him against pursuing punitive cuts to welfare.
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2: On the markets, the focus today very much in the technology sector. In Asia, the SK Hynix and Samsung both 13% lower. The MSCI Asia Pacific Index down by 3.4%. The Kospi in Seoul over 10% lower. The Nikkei 225 in Tokyo down by 4%. The situation looking a lot calmer in the European session. Eurostoxx 50 futures down by just a tenth. FTSE 100 futures are also a tenth of 1% low. We'll be watching shares though in ASML and looking towards Wall Street. S&P E-mini futures are a third lower. NASDAQ futures down by 1.1%. Energy prices lower for oil and gas today, around 1%. Brent crude trading at $87.59.
1: Now to our top stories. A global sell-off in AI-related chip stocks is accelerating as investors question whether the industry's spending boom can deliver long-term returns. In terms of the what's happening in South Korea, SK Hynix has now shed around $570 billion in market value since peaking in June, while Samsung has fallen more than 12% in today's trading. Across Asia, a Bloomberg index of semiconductor shares is on course for its biggest one-day drop since March. Boca Capital Partners founder Kim Forrest sums up how many investors feel right now.
13: How much are these companies spending and will they ever get it back, right? Is the business model sufficient to drive revenues and earnings higher? And probably at this point, we're thinking more about margins and earnings in the future, right? We don't really care about what's happening today.
1: Kim Forrest says investors also fear the AI spending boom is becoming increasingly circular. Those concerns intensify.

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1: 41 degrees Celsius this week.
2: President Donald Trump says the US and Iran are holding talks to end their conflict, but warned that military strikes will resume if negotiations fail. Trump's remarks came after the US held off attacking Iran for a third day on Monday. Tehran, in turn, suspended retaliatory strikes on Gulf countries, including Kuwait. Speaking to reporters aboard Air Force One, Trump claimed the talks were only happening because the US had been hitting them very hard.
3: They want to meet, and we're meeting. We'll see what happens. There's a chance we can make a deal. Without what we did, they wouldn't even be talking to us. They requested a meeting through their surrogates and directly. And we're meeting, and, you know, good things can happen, I guess.
2: Despite Trump's optimism, the two sides appeared close to a deal during the conflict, only for fighting to then resume. It also remains unclear whether Washington and Tehran are engaged in substantive negotiations. Iran's foreign ministry says while messages may be passed through mediators, no formal negotiations with the United States are currently taking place.
1: Just some breaking earnings news next. And revenues from Barclays Investment Bank has beat estimates in the second quarter, coming in at £3.96 billion. Net interest income also beat. And the lender announced a new £1 billion share buyback. Barclays says that it's on track to deliver its 2026 and 2028 targets.
2: Now, in terms of Unilever, it has reported underlying sales for the second quarter that beat the average analyst estimate. The underlying sales figure was an increase of 5.8% for the second quarter. Estimates were for a 4.14% gain. In terms of what Unilever is expecting, it sees modest improvement in 2026's adjusted operating margins to come. So that from Unilever.
1: The British Prime Minister has pledged new military support for Ukraine during his first face-to-face meeting with President Volodymyr Zelensky. Britain will supply its new Stone Cloak electronic warfare technology to help protect Ukrainian drones, which have become one of Kyiv's most effective weapons against Russia. Zelensky called the meeting an important signal of support from Britain's new government.
4: Our relationship with the UK is stronger than ever, and I thank Andy for his commitment to this partnership and for giving so much attention to defence and to our security.
1: Zelensky met Andy Burnham aboard a Royal Navy aircraft carrier, where the Prime Minister said he hopes to visit Ukraine soon. Zelensky is now heading to Washington for talks with President Donald Trump, where he's expected to press for more Patriot missiles and tougher sanctions on Russia.
2: Backbench Labour MPs in the UK are warning Prime Minister Andy Burnham against pursuing what they call punitive welfare cuts, saying he risks a repeat of the rebellion that derailed his predecessor's plans. Several Labour MPs have told Bloomberg that any reforms must focus on helping people into work rather than cutting support, warning they could refuse to back the legislation otherwise. The warnings follow Burnham's BBC interview, in which he said that he wanted to reduce the welfare bill by making it harder for some people to claim benefits. The pushback comes as two new opinion polls put Labour ahead of or level with Nigel Farage's Reform UK for the first time since March last year.
1: And those are your top stories on the markets this morning. The MSCI Irish Pacific Index 3.5% lower. The KOSPI in Seoul down over 11% after that slump in chip stocks. Eurostoxx 50 futures down over only 0.2%. FTSE 100 futures are 0.1% lower. Oil prices are a touch lower this morning as well, down by 0.6% for Brent crude at $87.86. And in the bond markets, we are looking at the 10-year Treasury yield down 2 basis points at 4.63%.
2: Okay, in a moment, we're going to bring you more on all of the earnings that we've had out this morning, including from Barclays, which has missed in terms of its fixed income currencies, commodity trading numbers. So we'll get into that in just a moment. But before that, let's talk about the Middle East. So the US has continued to hold off on attacks against Iran, with President Trump saying, as he has done throughout the war, that talks

0: are progressing. Joining us now, our managing editor for Middle East economics and government coverage, Paul Wallace. Good morning, Paul. In terms of the talks, are they gaining any traction or could we see re-escalation? It's obviously the big question for everyone in the region and for markets.
1: Hi, Caroline. It is. And markets, I think, are watching the developments and any signs of positive momentum or the opposite between the US and Iran very, very closely. At the moment, the main thing seems to be talks between Iran and Oman about the Strait of Hormuz. So they obviously, their territories border the Strait, Oman to the south and Iran to the north. And they were talking in Tehran over the weekend, and they've continued those talks. And Bloomberg's reported that what they're trying to do is essentially come to an agreement to reopen Hormuz, at least to the extent that it was open before this latest flare-up around 3 weeks ago. At least some sources are saying that they're trying to open the so-called middle passage, essentially the middle part of the strait to commercial vessels. And if those talks are successful, then that would enable the US and Iran to get back to proper negotiations over, you know, Iran's nuclear program and formally ending or permanently ending this war. So the Iran-Oman talks seem to be the sort of the focal point at the moment. Our reporting suggests that Oman would like to be able to put out a statement in the next few days signaling progress in these talks, progress towards getting traffic flowing through Hormuz again. There's no guarantee of that, and there are plenty of obstacles, but there's a lot of regional diplomacy going on towards this end, and Oman and Iran's foreign ministers have spoken to plenty of regional counterparts in the last 12, 24 hours just to try and get some kind of arrangement whereby, you know, commercial shipping traffic through Hormuz can pick up again. It won't be a proper reopening like we had pre-war, but it would be something that we had sort of, say, a month ago where traffic was, you know, a lot higher than during the height of the war.
2: Meanwhile, we also have Israel's Prime Minister Benjamin Netanyahu in Washington due to meet Donald Trump today. What will be the Israeli message on the latest in the conflict and the nuclear issue?
1: So Netanyahu has said he's going to emphasize Iran's nuclear program and just ensure essentially that the US is focusing on that as a long-term goal and either making sure it's destroyed or very much hindered. There is, of course, tension between the US and Israel over you know, what's become of the war. And Israel is, in some senses, it's been pushed to the sidelines. It's not negotiating with any particular party at the moment, you know, beyond, let's say, Lebanon. It's the US that is taking the lead in this. And the US was the one that was skirmishing with Iran in the past few weeks, Israeli jet planes, and Israel's military wasn't involved. So I think Netanyahu will want to get a sense of what Trump is thinking, how serious Trump is about escalating, and if he is serious about escalating, you know, what it will take to get to that stage, all these types of things. Netanyahu and Trump speak on a very regular basis, so there's probably not too much that Netanyahu doesn't already know, but certainly meeting Trump in person in Washington is going to give him a better sense of that. And for Trump, he will be wanting to know Israel's intentions with regards to Hezbollah in Lebanon and all these sorts of things. So there's plenty for them to talk about.
0: Okay, yeah. Just briefly, Ukrainian President Volodymyr Zelensky is also in Washington and will meet Trump. It does look like Ukraine is increasingly involved in the Iran war. How?
1: So there was this attack on an Iranian ship in the Caspian Sea, which we believe was the first time, you know, the somewhere like that in the Caspian Sea has been hit. Iran is not pleased, and it's voiced its displeasure, if you like, with Ukraine several times in the past few days. It's sort of hinted that it's going to take some action. It's not saying necessarily that it's going to, you know, fire upon Ukraine or anything like that, but it has said it's going to

0: take measures. Yeah, this is sort of a new development, and it, you know, there's lots that's still, you know, there's lots of, that's very unclear whether Ukraine, you know, deliberately targeted an Iranian asset. You know, Ukraine is also saying that, you know, Russia is very much helping Iran with intelligence and intelligence when it comes to hitting targets in Gulf Arab states and this sort of thing. So perhaps this is Zelensky's ploy to sort of get Iran dragged in to the Ukraine conflict more, to put more pressure on Iran and also, by extension, and Russia. But that's certainly something to watch as well.
1: Okay, Paul, thank you very much for joining us. Our managing editor for the Middle East, Paul Wallace there.
2: Let's get into the earnings stories this morning then. We've just heard from Barclays. We've also had updates from Mercedes and Unilever. Our Markets Today editor, Sam Anstead, is with us in the radio studio. Let's start with Barclays. What are the headlines? What have they done in terms of equity trading and other measures?
3: Yeah, so probably unsurprisingly, equities trading really strong for Barclays. You're not seeing the kind of blowout numbers that you're seeing for the US banks, the Goldmans and JP Morgans, but still very robust. And actually really across the board, pretty solid. The fixed income trading a little bit behind expectations, not majorly, but and certainly won't take the shine off of it too much. The UK business as well, you know, Barclays, remember, is basically split between now an investment bank and its UK consumer business. The UK consumer business also doing pretty well, but a little bit of weakness in mortgage lending, again, as you might expect, as rates have come down a little bit, but that's being smoothed out. So pretty much every division income was rising for Barclays.
1: Okay, so that's on Barclays. Unilever, meanwhile, reporting a jump in sales. What's driving that?
3: Yeah, I mean, and really, you know, really strong. You know, it's quite rare that you see like such a big beat, you know, outside of kind of very exceptional times for big consumer companies like Unilever. You know, they're in the midst of getting rid of effectively their entire food business, you know, merging it with McCormick, the US spices company. And what's left is all the beauty products and the wellness products that they keep buying as well. And all of that did really, really well. They also, though, saw quite a big boost from the World Cup, which is maybe not the first place you would look to, but not a lot of consumer brands seeing a little bit of a boost from that as well. But the underlying sales is well ahead of expectations. So I think this will be quite positive for Unilever because they are, as I say, in the midst of restructuring effectively the way that the company looks, and the parts of the business that they're keeping are doing really well.
2: Yeah, and the massive interest in Coleman's mustard all of a sudden from that deal. Right, Mercedes cutting its revenue outlook. That's a story about weak China demand, isn't it? How big of an issue is it for Mercedes?
3: Pretty big, yeah, pretty significant. And, you know, because they, in particular, Mercedes have been pushing very hard, you know, to both go up market and to really hit the Chinese market, really, you know, and really do, you know, really build their presence there as the kind of luxury car maker of choice. It's not happening at the moment. There's a really big slump in sales. A lot of that is more because of consumer sentiment in China. You know, we saw this as well with the LVMH results, you know, another side of that luxury story. A little bit better for them in China, but they got hit by Middle Eastern purchases. But even so, that kind of luxury story is still a little bit soft. And we're going to get a few more luxury goods companies reporting over the rest of the week to get a more of a flavour of exactly how that's all going. But for Mercedes-Benz, things are looking particularly weak in China.
1: Okay, Sam Anstead, our Markets Today editor, thank you very much for talking us through some of those results headlines this morning. More from Sam and the team at Markets Today on the front page of the Bloomberg website or by typing TLive on the terminal. A busy day for them, as of course we'll be combing through all of the details of those results.
2: Yeah, speaking of which, luxury, we're going to get into the details of the LVMH report with Yelena Sokolova, who is senior equity analyst at Morningstar, and look ahead to results from other in the luxury stable here in Europe. That's next. This is Bloomberg.
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4: At the margin, we might favor large cap or favor Europe or favor emerging markets at different points in time based on relative value trading. But we do think that it's incredibly difficult to time those inflection points perfectly. And as you noted, coming into this year, you still had a lot of momentum and flows into the things that had done well in the past, including some of those large cap names that you mentioned. You know, I'm kind of a traditionalist in that way. I do believe you want to be diversified and have exposures to multiple places. But I do think that this AI enthusiasm, I believe in it in terms of a technology. But when you look at the massive amount of spending that is now being undertaken by some of these companies, you know, they've gone from leveraging balance sheet cash to make those investments to now accessing fixed income markets in a massive way, and even in some cases issuing equities. So you do have to sort of wonder whether that vein alone is going to be where the money is going to be made going forward. I'm not saying that they can't still generate good earnings, but there are plenty of other places. If you think about energy, if you think about utilities, you think about all the ecosystem required to enable that AI transformation. And then perhaps most importantly, the real economy and how sectors like finance or healthcare or other things are going to benefit from these technologies. I think we're just at the tip of the iceberg.
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6: 7:21 in London, 8:21 here in Brussels. Good morning, I'm Stephen Carroll. So the big story in the Asian session has been those sell-off in chip stocks. SK Hynix down almost 15% at the moment. Samsung down by almost 14%. The Kospi in Seoul is almost 11% lower. There was a circuit breaker earlier on in the session there as well. The broader MSCI Asia Pacific Index down by 3.4%. There's two stories playing into markets there. One is the return of fears around circular funding after some announcements coming out of Nvidia, but also this question after a report from The Information about a Chinese company building some sophisticated chip-making equipment, what that means for competition in the sector as well. We will be watching shares in ASML at the European market open. They fell by 8.5% yesterday on the back of those reports coming from China. But we are also watching it in Tradegate this morning too, looking a little bit lower as well. So we are going to be keeping an eye on those chip names. Of course, because we have fewer technology names in Europe, Eurostox 50 futures only down by 0.1%. So looking for a more stable session there. Cat Caron futures up by 0.25%. We're watching shares in LVMH after they reported yesterday. Details of that in just a moment. We've also had earnings out of Barclays, out of Unilever and more this morning too. So a busy day in the earnings session. Looking towards Wall Street, Nasdaq futures down by 1.1%. And we're still watching energy prices with the latest developments in the Middle East. Brent crude down further this morning, another 0.8%, $87.65. Natural gas prices down around 2% in Europe. That is your Bloomberg Radio Business Flash. 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
7: Stephen, thank you. France and Spain are preparing emergency financial aid for communities devastated by the ongoing wildfires. Spain is set to declare the worst hit areas as emergency zones, unlocking government support for families and businesses. President Donald Trump says the US and Iran are holding talks to end their conflict, but it remains unclear whether Washington and Tehran are engaged in substantive negotiations. Iran's foreign ministry says that while messages may be passed through mediators know formal direct talks are taking place. And in the United States,

0: Police have detained a 15-year-old suspect after Sunday's shooting in Seattle, in which three people were killed. The attack happened during a festival of food and music in the city. Those are some of our global news headlines.
1: Caroline, thank you very much. Now, sales at the key fashion unit of French luxury group LVMH barely grew last quarter as the Iran war hit demand in Middle Eastern shopping hubs such as Dubai. What does all of this mean for the broader luxury sector? Let's discuss with Yelena Sokolova, who is senior equity analyst at Morningstar. Yelena, good morning. Great to have you with us on Bloomberg Radio. I suppose, first of all, what was your reading on the LVMH earnings? Is this a big disappointment from the fashion unit?
2: Yeah, so on one hand side, the sales have turned positive. However, they are still lagging behind some peers. That was a tad disappointing. Of course, the control of costs was a bright spot, but for the thesis on LVMH to work, fashion and leather, of course, has to go back to growth and to outperformance.
0: Yeah, the LVMH CFO, Yelena, was talking about seeing encouraging results from Dior and from sales of cognac and cognac demand in China. And the big question really is about the second half of the year. Can LVMH deliver more of a turnaround?
2: Yeah, so with regards to Dior, of course, the new designs are hitting the stores only recently, so they should progressively impact the results more in the second half. It is encouraging that Dior is actually overperforming the fashion and leather segment overall. LVMH has also kind of lagged peers in the U.S. market so far, but we do see some encouraging acceleration. The U.S. has been sort of the bright spot in the industry so far, so that area remains to watch. I think from long-term perspective, it is still more likely than not that LVMH will return to the sector outperformance given the strength of the brands and also the strength of its communication budget as well.
1: Indeed, one very much in focus after the comments we had from Bernard Arnault over the past couple of days as well. But I wonder the question of the state of the Chinese consumer as well, of course, very important to the luxury sector. In a different sector in cars, we've been looking at how that's been affecting the likes of BMW and Mercedes. What are we expecting to learn, or what is your reading of the Chinese market at this point?
2: Yeah, so Chinese market has been so far quite mixed in terms of luxury earnings. So we have seen some acceleration for Richemont with LVMH and Burberry. The demand from the Chinese has been sort of in line in the second quarter compared to the first quarter trends, but it's not falling off the cliff. So there is some gradual stabilization in demand. I do think for luxury goods specifically, the sentiment is a lot linked to the real estate market, where we still see some declines. However, the scope of the declines is shrinking, specifically in the tier one cities. So we expect stabilization in the second half, which could also boost the sentiment. We also in luxury personal goods space, we probably see a little bit less competition, kind of local competition, compared to automakers, in my view.
0: Interesting. What do you expect from Kering, which is reporting today, of course? The results are expected to be somewhat subdued. What are you going to be focused on from Kering after market?
2: So Kering, of course, all the attention is to the Gucci turnaround story. Mm. So any signs of improving momentum for Gucci will be really key to watch. First and foremost, of course, U.S. market remains a bright spot for Gucci, but whether the recovery is spilling through to other regions and whether it is sustained in the U.S. And also what is important, kind of a leading indicator whether there is improvement in traffic specifically for Gucci, because that kind of signals the improving in brand appeal and momentum for consumers.
1: And just another company that we'll be looking at later in the week, Hermès as well. I mean, one that has often managed to buck some of the trends.

0: as elsewhere in the industry in their results. And I wonder, should we be expecting something, I suppose, unusual from Hermès this time around?
1: Yeah, so Hermès growth has actually disappointed in the first quarter. It was sort of around mid-single digit versus high single digit that the market is typically used to. So any signs for this slowdown kind of continuing is a question mark. A second thing was the results in China for Q1 were a bit disappointing for Hermès as well. So that is another probably market to watch for those. But as you clearly mentioned, Hermès has historically has been more resilient in downturns for luxury, and it remains sort of a more resilient name.
2: Yelena, do you think that the market for vintage and secondhand items is having an impact in terms of luxury? I must admit, I don't know whether the big luxury houses in France actually resell their own vintage items, although, you know, a lot of high street retailers do. We were talking only this morning about vintage and how successful it's been. And I was amazed that 60% of consumers, according to some data analysis, are expected to buy this kind of secondhand item over the course of this year. Is it denting the luxury names?
1: It could be the reason for sort of a slower momentum, specifically with the customers that are a bit more aspirational, that are looking a bit for let's say better bargains. Those could be the prime sort of audience that is shifting now to vintage. I do think that for indications of kind of further growth prospect, one has to look at the watch market, which is much more developed in terms of secondhand watches and development of the secondary markets and development of the vintage watch markets over the past decade have actually dented the first-hand demand, in my view. On the other hand side, on the plus side, that's actually beneficial to the existing luxury brands because it kind of maintains their standing, right? People, are more incentivized to buy something of the established brand because it will have a certain resale value. So it's a double-edged sword, I would say.
0: Okay, really interesting stuff. Yelena, thanks so much for joining us this morning. Yelena Sokolova there, Senior Equity Analyst at Morningstar, talking us through what we heard from LVMH and helping us look ahead to the announcements from Kering and others in a busy results day. We've great to get your time and analysis on the programme. It is just coming up to 7:32 in London, 8:32 here in Brussels. Very good morning. If you're just joining us, I'm Stephen Carroll.
2: And I'm Caroline Hepke. 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
0: Well, with all these results around, Eurostoxx 50 futures down 0.1% this morning. FTSE 100 futures are flat. CAC 40 futures are pointing a little bit higher, but no sign of that dramatic sell-off that's been driven by technology shares in Asia, where the KOSPI and Seoul's down nearly 11%. SK Hynix nearly 15% lower. On bond markets, the 10-year bond yield's down 2 basis points this morning. We are just keeping an eye, though, on the drop in oil prices accelerating in the past few minutes. Brent crude's down by 1.3% to $87.22.
2: A few of our top stories this morning: a global sell-off in AI-related chip stocks is accelerating as investors question whether the industry's spending boom can deliver long-term results. Across Asia, a Bloomberg index of semiconductor shares is on course for its biggest one-day drop since March. Market fears have been triggered by China's rapid progress in advanced chip making after reports that a state-backed company has begun mass-producing sophisticated lithography machines. Min Lo is our China correspondent.
3: This is according to the information's reporting, and according to their sources, China is planning to produce 5 of these machines this year and 20 next year. This is a particular company that is based in Shanghai. It has not been named by the information, but it's a homegrown company that is gathering expertise from other Chinese firms, including a state-backed startup as well. And according to the information, most of the components of these DUV machines are locally sourced, except for some key components that are coming from Japan.
2: Min Min Lo says the sell-off has been compounded also by investor fears that the AI spending boom is becoming increasingly circular. Those concerns intensified after Nvidia unveiled more than $750 billion in new AI deals, including financing for customers buying its own chips.
0: France and Spain are preparing emergency financial aid for communities devastated by the ongoing wildfires. Spain is set to declare the worst hit areas as emergency zones, unlocking government support for families and businesses. In France, insurers will cover relocation costs for more than 200,000 evacuees, even if their homes escaped damage. French President Emmanuel Macron has warned that the wildfire season is far from over, despite signs the blazes are beginning to stabilise. His words are spoken by a translator.
4: The priority, obviously, is lives. When you need to move to save lives, you move people. When you need to sacrifice forest or sometimes equipment to save lives, we will do that.
0: Macron also announced support for thousands of businesses hit by the fires. Temperatures in France and Spain are due to climb back towards a peak of 41 degrees Celsius this week.
2: So those are a couple of our top stories. Coming up next, we're going to hear from the CEO of Barclays, CS Venkatakrishnan, speaking to Bloomberg on their latest results, which appear to be a little bit mixed. Investment banking revenue, we'll talk about that next. This is Bloomberg.
5: ABC News, I'm Stephanie Officer. A judge in Los Angeles has ruled there is enough evidence to put singer David, real name David Burke, on trial for the death and dismemberment of 14-year-old Celeste Rivas Hernandez. LA District Attorney Nathan Hochman.
6: Mr. Burke now is eligible for death penalty. The death penalty considerations are now being weighed.
5: Burke has pleaded not guilty. His attorneys say there is insufficient evidence for murder. At least one tornado in the Midwest Monday. More than 500,000 customers lost power in Illinois, Wisconsin, and Indiana. ABC News meteorologist Danny Beckstrom.
7: Strong storms in the mid-Atlantic by morning and drenching downpours bringing flood concerns to the I-95 corridor by midday. Flood watches posted in Philly and New York City with this slow-moving storm keeping heavy rain in play Wednesday as well. The other big story is the dangerous heat in the center of the country. Millions under heat alerts, cities like Memphis. That heat holds into at least Wednesday.
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14: This is a Bloomberg Money Minute. So how are you feeling? Not too hot is the answer economists expect to hear from the latest snapshot of U.S. consumer confidence. The Conference Board's measure likely weakened this month as renewed tensions in the Middle East and disruptions in the Strait of Hormuz pushed gas prices higher and heightened uncertainty. Rising nowhere as quickly as gas prices have been housing prices, and today we have a snapshot of that. The S&P Cotality Case-Shiller Index of Home Prices will likely show a modest year-over-year increase of just over 1% in May, as housing remains one of the weakest areas of the U.S. economy. Today, the Fed Reserve Policy Setting Committee gathers in Washington for its two-day meeting. Ahead of the announcement tomorrow on interest rates, the market is less certain about what the Fed may do, and that is by design. Chairman Kevin Warsh has said he intends to share far less than his predecessor about what policymakers are thinking regarding interest rates. Andrew O'Day, Bloomberg Radio.
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16: We started with a look at over 500 of our early career professionals, those who had been working less than 18 months. And we really broke apart the work that they needed to do between planning, integrating, and monitoring work, and then set out to study really what makes you most impactful and effective in working with AI. particularly for this demographic, because their work is more disrupted by AI than maybe other segments of the industry. But we wanted to understand how we could continue

0: you to drive value in this segment of our workforce. What we found in this study with the University of Texas is that our participants fell into three categories: amplifiers, those who really know how to achieve an outcome that exceeds the AI baseline; delegators, those who hand off their work and really only receive whatever the A slide does and perform at the AI baseline; and apprentices, those who, in fact, have the same base skills, if you think critical thinking, knowledge of industry, knowledge of subject matter as the amplifiers, but lack the understanding of how to apply that to the AI, which put them in the apprentice category. The thing that was the real unlock, the aha, is that it wasn't the core skills alone. It was really the connection to how those skills are applied to the AI that really delivered the most value.
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3: 7:40 in London, 8:40 here in Brussels. Good morning, I'm Stephen Carroll. So after the sell-off we've seen in chip stocks in Asia that left the MSCI Asia Pacific Index down by 3.4%, the Kospi in Seoul closing down 10.8% today. Things look a lot calmer going into the European session. Eurostoxx 50 futures down just slightly at the moment. FTSE 100 futures have turned positive, as have those for the CAC 40 and for DAX futures as well. Lots of individual companies to watch for at the open. The likes of Barclays, we'll be hearing from their CEO in just a moment, but also Man Group. We'll also be watching ASML share slumping yesterday on those reports of a Chinese company developing sophisticated chip-making technology. Looking towards Wall Street, Nasdaq futures are down by 0.9%. Oil and gas prices have dropped a little bit further just in the past few minutes. So Brent crude's down by 2.1% at $86.55. Dutch TTF natural gas down by under the 3% in trading today. Things pretty stable on the currency markets this morning. Yields are coming down though. The 10-year Treasury yield down 3 basis points. 10-year bond yield in Germany 2 basis points lower this morning. That is your Bloomberg Radio Business Flash. Now with more on what's going on around the world, here's Caroline Hepker in London.
4: Thank you, Stephen. France and Spain are preparing emergency financial aid for communities devastated by the ongoing wildfires. Spain is set to declare the worst hit areas as emergency zones, unlocking government support for families and businesses. President Trump says the US and Iran are holding talks to end their conflict, but it remains unclear whether Washington and Tehran are engaged in substantive negotiations. Iran's foreign ministry says while messages may be passed through mediators, no formal direct talks are taking place. Lastly, in the US, police have detained a 15-year-old suspect after Sunday's shooting in Seattle, in which three people were killed. At least two people exchanged gunfire during the incident. The event took place at a festival of food and music in the city. Those are some of our global news headlines.
3: Caroline, thank you very much. Well, back to the earnings stories. Now, Barclays kicking off UK bank earnings season with better than expected second quarter results. The British lender's equities traders posted their strongest performance in 4 years, while investment banking fees also beat estimates, that overall helping Barclays to raise its full year income outlook. The CEO, C.S. Venkatakrishnan, says the bank remains on track to meet its financial targets through 2028. As Barclays announced a fresh £1 billion share buyback. Speaking this hour to our colleagues Anna Edwards and Guy Johnson on Bloomberg Television, Venkat says the bank is now performing incredibly well across a broad range of sectors.
5: This was a very great quarter for the equity market because there was a lot of volatility. Fixed income has actually done quite well if you look at the absolute numbers. The comparison with last year suffered because we had a really great quarter in the second quarter last year. But I'm very, very happy with the progress in fixed income, particularly in securitized products, which is a business we've built from nowhere to being high ranking on Wall Street. Our credit businesses are very high ranking. Our depth with our clients keeps increasing. One of the statistics we said 2.5 years ago was with our top 100 clients, we wanted to be top five with 70 of them. We are now at 65 in the middle of this year. So that's great. And the UK businesses are producing over 20% ROTE. The bank itself has produced 16.1% ROTE in the first quarter, in the second quarter, and 14.8% for the full year. So we are, you know, reaffirming our guidance very confidently for both this year and for 2028. And as you said, we've upgraded our income.
6: Venkat, good morning. I want to ask you about AI from a couple of different angles. Firstly, around what it means for the investment banking part of the business,

0: and the opportunities that AI creates to do more business. We saw a lot of this on Wall Street, that the AI rollout, the build out of data centers and all of the other infrastructure created a lot of opportunities within investment banking. Are European banks, and is Barclays getting as much access to that theme as you think the US players are?
1: Well, as you say, Anna, there are different parts of AI. There's first how we use it ourselves, and it's an important part of our own investments and our technology investments. Second is what's going on the street. We have clearly been part of the very large debt issuance programs that many of the hyperscalers have done in order to fund their AI build. So we are a part of that because, you know, one of the things we do really well is to help companies finance themselves.
0: Okay, so Europe is playing its role in that rollout. And you mentioned that AI has another dimension, and that's what you do with it yourselves to make your business work better and to get the most out of it. So how do you look at the return on investment in AI, Venkat? How do you measure that, and what is that measurement telling you?
1: Well, we're early, and it's going to take a long time. What I would say to you is that it's a great tool, and there's a great potential to be unlocked. To unlock the potential, you've got to invest in modernizing your systems, harmonizing your processes, and standardizing the ways in which you do things, which is one of our biggest investments across the bank, and we continue to spend hundreds of millions on it. On top of that, once you layer AI to drive intelligent processes, you will get the best out of it. And so it is a journey that doesn't take place over weeks or months, but over quarters and years. But we're very optimistic about what this can do for us.
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1: Well, we continue to do well in our different markets. 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We've announced a new partnership with Samsung, both for their card and their wallet. We've bought a company called Best Egg, offering direct-to-consumer loans. So there's a lot of opportunity across the franchise, which we are carrying out in a disciplined way. And, you know, both building our capabilities and increasing our scale.
2: Yeah, I see income at the U.S. consumer bank rising 38%. That's a big number. Just out of curiosity, when it comes to the U.K., have you met the new chancellor? Are you going to meet the new chancellor? When you do meet him, what are you going to say to him?
1: Well, I had the privilege of meeting him at your offices in London. And look, he's very encouraging for both the industry and the economy. You know, the UK needs more growth and more productivity. And I think the government and both the Chancellor and the Prime Minister recognize that. And they're going to build on the foundations that their own party has created over the last couple of years. You know, deepening the involvement of the leading UK firms and industries in the growth of the country. They say growth in every postcode, and I cannot be more supportive of that. It's the right idea.
0: It's the right idea. So you like the idea of growth in every postcode. They might be looking for some pretty broad shoulders, though, to lean on in terms of tax revenue. Do you have any thoughts, Venkat, on whether the banking sector can handle being taxed more, whether business can handle being taxed more?
1: Well, look, the banking sector has a very important role to play in the economy. We are indeed broad shoulders, not just in the size of our businesses, but in the capabilities which we offer. The question is, how do you use it the right way? The right way is to use our resources to increase lending into the UK economy. We've spoken about changes that they can do to certain acts to allow greater consumer lending. And I think every pound of capital that they keep in the banking system will be multiplied by 8 or 10 in terms of the lending which we can do. So the right thing to do is to continue to increase the capital in the banking system, not seek to remove it, and then to get us to lend, which is what we want to do anyway.
0: Venkat, just briefly, is there anything that worries you at the moment? We started this program talking about volatile environments around the AI theme. Some people are worried about private credit. What are you worried about at Barclays?
1: Well, look, I think there's been continued uncertainty in the markets. You spoke about AI. We've seen both a run-up in technology stocks and technology-related stocks, and now some volatility. The crisis in the Middle East continues. The crisis in Russia and Ukraine continue. The UK economy, the US economy have been robust. Employment has been strong. Credit conditions are strong. But

0: they're facing a kind of uncertainty at a global level that's continuing and persistent and not been seen for a while. So I have to worry about that. You know, and we protect ourselves by running good businesses, by being well capitalized.
1: Okay.
0: You know, our CET1 ratio is at 14.3%. So I'm worried, but we try to run a safe bank.
2: That was Barclays CEO C.S. Venkatakrishnan speaking a little earlier this hour to Bloomberg's Anna Edwards and Guy Johnson on Bloomberg Television. So plenty there to dig into in those Barclays earnings, and we'll be watching shares in the bank at the European market open in just over 10 minutes time. But coming up next on the programme, we'll be checking in some of the other stories that are moving markets and the what to watch in the UK trading session as well. We will have more from our Markets Today team. Sam Unstead will be back with us for that. Stay with us. This is Bloomberg.

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5: This is a Bloomberg Money Minute. One of the busiest days of earnings reporting season lies ahead, and one of the themes today will be the health of the American traveler. We will hear from companies including Hilton Worldwide, with the market expecting a strong performance thanks to the fact Hilton caters more to higher-end travelers who have not scaled back their spending to the same degree as lower- and middle-income travelers. We'll also hear from cruise giant Royal Caribbean, which despite geopolitical nerves and higher fuel costs, is seeing bookings remain strong even as it charges record high fares. And JetBlue Airways will post results with the market curious about how fuel prices are affecting profit. JetBlue is introducing a simplified fare structure with three options, base, standard, and flex. It's designed to make it easier for travelers to compare products. JetBlue is promoting premium offerings as it prepares to launch a domestic first-class product later this year. 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
19: 7:53 in London, 8:53 in Brussels. Good morning, I'm Stephen Carroll. So we're counting down to a cash equity session in Europe that looks a lot calmer than what we've seen in Asia. Eurostoxx 50 futures are just down slightly. FTSE 100 futures are actually up by 0.2%. We will be watching those shares in ASML. They dropped by 8.5% yesterday after that report that a Chinese state-backed company was developing some of the high-tech chip-making equipment that ASML specialises in. Not its key part, not those ultraviolet lithography machines, but a different form of them. There's a smaller part of ASML's market, nonetheless part of the story in the sell-off in tech shares.

0: That we have been looking at in Asia, where the Kospi in Seoul finished down by 10.8%, SK Hynix and Samsung down over 13%. There, Nasdaq futures are also down by 1% this morning, but energy prices are dropping faster now, down 2.5% for Brent crude, $86.20. Natural gas prices on the TTF benchmark down by 3% as well. We've also got bond yields coming down, the inflation story of course playing out there too. So we've got the 10-year bond yield in Germany down 2 basis points at 3.11%. That is your Bloomberg Radio Business Flash.
1: Thank you so much for that, Stephen. Now let's check in on some of the stories that our colleagues on the markets today. Live page are following for us. Someone said is back with us. Good morning. Let's think about what is happening in the UK. So something away from earnings and away from the chip route that we're seeing. Andy Burnham, the new Prime Minister, how is the market responding so far to his plans? Because he's had a few sort of quick wins, maybe some low-hanging fruit, mm-hmm. but now it's getting to the tough stuff. Later this week, more speeches that he's going to make about, and it's more about the spending side of things.
2: Yeah, and particularly welfare reform.
1: Right.
2: You know, so, you know, when Keir Starmer was Prime Minister, when they had to U-turn on welfare reform, were kind of pushed back away from the reform plans that they wanted to go with, it really rattled, you know, his leadership. You could probably make an argument that that's where everything started to really come apart, because the whole point, one of the great points that they were trying to do was unite the Labour Party, be able to get these reforms through without the left kind of pushing back too hard. You're already seeing that pushback happen. It's almost certainly going to be another kind of quite big fight, and this is quite a big part of the budget, you know, quite a significant thing, both symbolically and money-wise. In terms of the market, I think what's happened so far is that when he first came in, there was a little bit of extra premium put on just for the general uncertainty, because we don't know what's going to come. But really, since then, almost everything that's happened, particularly in UK bond markets, is just down to oil prices, and you can correlate them almost exactly. So that at the moment is overshadowing anything domestic until we get to some bigger issues.
1: Yeah, can I just say that the welfare bill in the UK is expected to hit something like £350 billion a year. The thing that effectively meant that Keir Starmer fell out of bed and there was a whole massive political issue was a fight over £5 billion of spending.
2: Yeah.
1: So that is how sensitive the welfare bill in the UK really is.
0: Yeah, another story that we're looking at this morning, the latest food inflation data and a slowdown in price rises.
2: Yeah, slowdown in price rises driven almost entirely, as to be honest, it often is, by the incredibly competitive grocery market that we have in the UK. And particularly over the course of the last month or so, the World Cup meant that the discounting was even more fierce than it normally is. And that kept not just a cap on food prices, but pulled food price inflation down a little bit. So, you know, this often happens a little bit over the summer months if you're not in the midst of a big inflation spike. When you get around to the summer, more discounting happens and that pulls food inflation down, and this is according to BRC data. So that's really the main story, is that the World Cup meant more and more discounting. Will that happen over the course of the rest of the year as you get some more pressure on food prices start to come through from fertilizers and things like that? We shall see. But the market here is so competitive that I think you can't really count out that the same pattern will continue.
1: Yeah. In the past, we've seen so much competition at the lower end of the market, like, you know, you think about Aldi and Lidl. Now there's competition between Waitrose and Marks and Spencers, which I think is kind of interesting. It's sort of supposed, yeah, the higher end of the market, I guess. Earnings season, what else are you watching?
2: So Barclays is the big story today, as you guys have mentioned. A buyback, you know, earnings up across the board. I mean, overall profit for the quarter was up by more than 30%, so really, really strong. Unilever's results, really, really good as well, and really good in the areas they needed to be good. You know, this is all the parts of the business that Unilever are keeping. So the health, beauty and home care brands, they're spinning off, selling most of their food business. They've already spun off their ice cream business. Another one just to note today as well, as we're coming around to some more speeches, as you mentioned from Andy Byrne about youth unemployment, Unite Group, the student accommodation company, saying that the number of university applications has started to tick back up again. There's been a complete stabilization and actually a small tick up, not only from domestic students, international students, but there has also been a little bit of a tick up in students continuing to live at home. So a couple of kind of mixed signals on how affordable it is at the moment for students to go to university. But overall, you know, maybe a slightly more encouraging sign about demand for university education in general.
0: Yeah, very interesting. Sam, thanks very much for joining us. Sam Unstrad there from our Markets Today team. And more on all of these stories and the other results out this morning too from Sam and the team at Markets Today on the front page of the Bloomberg website or by typing TLive on the terminal too. We also had numbers out this morning from Man Group. The investment manager seeing assets hit an all-time high in the first half of the year. So clients funneling money into their long-only strategies. Another interesting trend in investing we heard from their CFO a little bit earlier on Bloomberg Television too. In the next hour, we will have the European market open, plus more on that tech sell-off. Stay with us. This is Bloomberg.
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1: This is Bloomberg Daybreak here for this Tuesday, the 28th of July, from London and Brussels. Coming up today:
0: Reality Bites, a global sell-off in chip stocks gathers steam as competition and circular funding fears grow.
1: Counting the costs as wildfires continue to burn out of control, Spain and France rush to provide financial support to those worst hit.
0: Beating estimates, Barclays delivers a bumper equities haul as the lender announces a fresh £1 billion share buyback.
1: Plus open channels, Trump says talks with Iran are underway as efforts continue to reopen the Strait of Hormuz.
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0: And I'm Stephen Carroll in Brussels. 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
1: Let's start by looking at the markets this morning. Actually, European stocks bucking the trend that we saw in futures and also the sell-off that we've seen in Asia. We actually increased by about a 0.1% for the overall stock 600 this morning, as we've had a whole slew of earnings out this morning, including from Barclays, Unilever and others. Oil prices are still down, though. Brent crude futures dropping 2.5%, $86.13. Natural gas prices also slumping in Europe and in the UK. European nat gas prices down by 3% this morning. Stock futures for the US in the red. Nasdaq futures down 0.8%, as we saw the KOSPI drop 10.8% at the close. Those are the markets.
0: Our top stories: a global sell-off in AI-related chip stocks is accelerating as investors question whether the industry's spending boom can deliver long-term returns. South Korea's SK Hynix has now shed around $570 billion in market value since peaking in June, while Samsung has fallen more than 13% in today's trading. Across Asia, a Bloomberg index of semiconductor shares is on course for its biggest one-day drop since March. Boca Capital Partners founder Kim Forrest sums up how many investors feel right now.
9: How much are these companies spending, and will they ever get it back, right? Is the business model sufficient to drive revenues and earnings higher? And probably at this point, we're thinking more about margins and earnings in the future, right? We don't really care about what's happening today.
0: Kim Forrest says investors also fear the AI spending boom is becoming increasingly circular. Those concerns intensified after NVIDIA unveiled more than $750 billion in new AI deals, including financing for customers buying its own chips. Market fears are also mounting over China's rapid progress in advanced chip making after reports a state-backed company had begun mass producing sophisticated lithography machines.
1: Now to earnings. Barclays has kicked off UK bank earnings season with better than expected second quarter results. The British lenders equities traders posted their strongest performance in 4 years, while investment banking fees also beat estimates, helping Barclays to raise its full year income outlook and to announce a fresh £1 billion share buyback. CEO CS Venkatakrishnan has told Bloomberg that the bank is now performing incredibly well across a broad range of sectors.
10: I'm absolutely pleased with the set of numbers we've published today. You know, our top line income of £8.1 billion is up over £1 billion.

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2: In other news, France and Spain are preparing emergency financial aid for communities devastated by the ongoing wildfires. Spain is set to declare the worst hit areas as emergency zones, unlocking government support for families and businesses. In France, insurers will cover relocation costs for more than 200,000 evacuees, even if their homes escape damage. French President Emmanuel Macron has warned that the wildfire season is far from over, despite signs that the blazes are beginning to stabilize. His words are spoken via a translator.
3: It is difficult because we need to see too that we are faced with a never-before-seen fire. We have a situation today which is the most difficult we have ever measured since the Second World War.
2: Macron also announced support for thousands of businesses hit by the fires. Temperatures in France and Spain are due to climb back towards a peak of 41 degrees Celsius this week.
1: President Donald Trump says the US and Iran are holding talks to end their conflict, but warned military strikes will resume if negotiations fail. Trump's remarks came after the US held off attacking Iran for a third straight day on Monday. Tehran, in turn, suspended retaliatory strikes on Gulf countries, including Kuwait. Speaking to reporters aboard Air Force One, Trump claimed the talks were only happening because the US had been hitting them very hard.
4: They want to meet, and we're meeting. We'll see what happens. There's a chance we can make a deal. Without what we did, they wouldn't even be talking to us. They requested a meeting through their surrogates and directly. And we're meeting and, you know, good things can happen, I guess.
1: Despite Trump's optimism, the two sides have repeatedly appeared close to a deal during the conflict, only for fighting to resume. It also remains unclear whether Washington and Tehran are engaged in substantive negotiations. Iran's foreign ministry says while messages may be passed through mediators, no formal negotiations with the United States are currently taking place.
2: The British Prime Minister, Andy Burnham, has pledged new military support for Ukraine during his first face-to-face meeting with President Volodymyr Zelensky. Britain will supply its new Stone Cloak electronic warfare technology to help protect Ukrainian drones, which have become one of Kyiv's most effective weapons against Russia. Zelensky called the meeting an important signal of support from Britain's new government.
5: Our relationship with the UK is stronger than ever. And I thank Andy for his commitment to this partnership and for giving so much attention to defence and to our security.
2: That was Volodymyr Zelensky, who met Burnham aboard a Royal Navy aircraft carrier, where the Prime Minister said that he hopes to visit Ukraine soon. Zelensky is now heading to Washington for talks with President Trump, where he's expected to press for more Patriot missiles and tougher sanctions on Russia.
1: Backbench Labour MPs are warning Prime Minister Andy Burnham against pursuing what they call punitive welfare cuts, saying he risks a repeat of the rebellion that derailed his predecessor's plans. Several Labour MPs have told Bloomberg any reforms must focus on helping people into work rather than cutting support, warning they could refuse to back the legislation otherwise. The warnings follow Burnham's BBC interview, in which he said he wanted to reduce the welfare bill by making it harder for some people to claim benefits. The pushback comes as two new opinion polls put Labour ahead of or level with Nigel Farage's Reform UK party for the first time since March of last year.
2: And those are our top stories for you this morning. So looking at the markets this hour, European stocks overall are gaining about 0.2%, but some notable decliners this morning. If you look at Barclays, the share price currently slumping some 7%. So the CEO, CS Venkatakrishnan, saying that he is pleased with the numbers, that they look good to him, but actually to investors, the share price dropping fairly significantly. Also, ASML's share price declining with that report around China building its own lithography machine. So ASML's European shares currently

0: down by 1.3% overall. Looking at the oil markets, Brent crude prices down 2.4%, $86.24. And then looking at bond markets, UK gilt yields at the moment rallying. So yields down by 5 basis points in terms of 10-year yields. So this seems to be alongside this sliding oil price. US yields also down 3.5 basis points at 4.61. Those are the markets.
1: Well, in a moment, we'll bring you more on the latest from the Middle East. But first, let's get into that chip stock sell-off that was driving moves in Asia, even if things are a little calmer at the start of the European session. Our senior equity strategist, Neil Campling, is with us now for more. Neil, in terms of the factors that have been driving this latest sell-off, one of them is a return of circular funding fears, which resurfacing after some announcements from Nvidia. What's the issue here?
2: Yeah, I think the main issue is when you see companies signing even larger deals than previously announced with cash burning companies, then it potentially says more about the extreme lengths that companies like Nvidia must go to in order to keep sales growing than it does about genuine AI demand. And I think that's part of the issue here, is that the Ohio data center story, which got traction yesterday, is not the first time this data center was in focus, but it basically is larger and larger in terms of the amount of money is being mentioned. And it kind of speaks to some investors saying that there's desperation potentially on Nvidia's part to do whatever it takes to continue driving the sales of its own AI ecosystem.
0: Yeah, that's really interesting. Meanwhile, I mentioned that there is this report that a Chinese state-backed company has begun mass-producing high-tech chip-making machines. So this is obviously competition for, you know, one of Europe's most important companies, ASML. Share price of ASML this morning down as much as 3.3% at the European market open. What do we know, and why would it be such a big deal?
2: Effectively, ASML has a monopoly on leading-edge chip equipment. So the fact that there are even stories around China being able to potentially produce the similar type of technology spec of machines is a concern. And this is despite the fact that we've had much of the IP of technology being restricted going into China. So the fact that we've got a homegrown potential competitor is a concern. I suppose, especially even though it's a very small piece of ASML's potential sales, the fact that this is a potential change in that narrative is what worries investors, definitely.
1: We have a couple of really key earnings reports coming from the tech sector this week as well in the US, Microsoft and Meta, SK Hynix and Samsung in Asia as well. I mean, given the volatility on markets and the big moves that we have seen, I mean, how much of a catalyst or how many catalysts could we expect in the next couple of days in the AI story?
2: There are so many moving parts to this, and clearly one of the biggest previous positives and tailwinds has suddenly become a headwind for investors is this around the CapEx investment and cash flow. And this is going to be key for what we hear, particularly from the hyperscalers and the report results this week. Particularly because Alphabet, a big cash-generating business for the last 20-plus years, suddenly produced negative free cash flow last quarter. So investors will be clearly watching the financial metrics. And is there any evidence that one of these hyperscalers will blink first and slow that CapEx spend? That's what I'll be looking out for this week.
0: Okay, Neil, thank you so much for your time. Very good. Our senior equity strategist, Neil Campling.
1: Well, the United States has continued to hold off on attacks against Iran, with President Trump saying, as he has done throughout the war, that talks are progressing. Joining us now for the latest, our Middle East correspondent, Abir Abu Omar. Abir, what do we know about any talks that could be underway, or is the risk of re-escalation still there?
3: Good morning, Stephen. Yes, to the last question, the risk of re-escalation is still very much there. Now, remember, this whole thing, or this whole de-escalation over the weekend and into the beginning of this week, happened after President Trump said that he's preparing for a massive attack on Iran, only to then on Friday, the United States stops attacking targets in Iran. Now, we were not provided with any explanation as to why that has happened. Some reports out there suggested that this could be due to the lack of munition or diminishing ammunition from the United States. That was refuted by President Trump. That was refuted by Mike Waltz. But we still have reason to believe that that could be part of the reason. Now, when it comes to the negotiations, there is no

0: There's nothing to suggest that we are going to see any substantive negotiations between Iran and the United States. Now, President Trump did say yesterday that good things could happen. We could see yet another breakthrough in the shape of a deal between the United States and Iran. Iranian officials through the foreign ministry have said that while messages could be sent through mediators or delegates, there's no tangible discussion happening between the two warring parties. And so we're left in this back and forth, really, Stephen. And you guys have said this earlier in your shows, saying that essentially what we're seeing now is a repetition of patterns between the United States and Iran. President Trump has said dozens of times throughout the course of this war that a breakthrough is imminent, but this has been going on for over 5 months at this point. We're seeing these escalations and then de-escalations. All the meantime, the Strait of Hormuz is still pretty much paralyzed. We're seeing that despite the halting in attacks by the U.S., it maintains its naval blockade in the Strait of Hormuz. Iran, on the other hand, also is asking ships to maintain or to stick to the shipping routes that they've laid out. And so ship owners are treading with a lot of caution. We're not seeing any significant movement in the Strait of Hormuz. Neither are we seeing any movement, or neither are we seeing substantial movement in the Red Sea, where the parallel aggression between Saudi Arabia and the Houthis in Yemen is also taking place. So that's yet another risk that is happening on another waterway that other countries have taken or resorted to when the Strait of Hormuz was shut.
1: Yeah, and oil prices dipping, as you say, today. European nat gas prices are down 3.2% today, but they're still about 80% above pre-war levels. President Trump's meeting with the Israeli Prime Minister Netanyahu and with the Ukrainian President Volodymyr Zelensky separately in Washington today. What, if anything, could emerge from those briefly, Abir?
0: Yeah, so look, with Netanyahu's visit, we know that the prime minister had said that he will ask President Trump to keep a constant watch on the nuclear program in Iran. And so that is one of the things he's going to discuss with President Trump, the Iran situation and Israel's essentially involvement there. And then when it comes to Ukraine, you mentioned Zelensky also visiting. We know that Ukraine or Iran had accused Ukraine of hitting an Iranian-flagged ship in the Strait of Hormuz earlier, and Iranian officials said that this will not go unanswered. So that's yet another front of the war that's being opened. This will all be discussed. Our teams are there monitoring the situation, what exactly the kind of discussions that are happening will be in Washington later.
2: Okay, Abir, thank you so much for joining us this morning with the latest. Abir Abu Omar in Dubai with the latest developments in the Iran war.
1: Coming up in the next part of Bloomberg Daybreak Europe. So we'll hear from our conversation with Heather Connolly, the latest on the Middle East. She's a senior fellow at the American Enterprise Institute. But mainly we are keeping across the markets and the reaction that we've seen to all of the earnings out this morning. Barclays share price declining, ASML also on the back foot. Elsewhere, though, Mercedes-Benz Group higher today. So more on earnings next. This is Bloomberg.
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1: Yeah, so what we're doing is we're looking at the fact that out of the 23 stocks we cover, Meta pays the most in stock-based compensation per employee. Both are metrics you can pull out of their public financials. So they're paying every single employee at Meta, which is like 70,000 people, $300,000 each. So presumably some people, like receptionists, don't get stock, which means they're probably paying people who do get stock $500,000 each in stock-based comp. So you say to yourself, why are they paying more, a lot more, than everybody else in big tech and in big cap? And when you look at the answer. Out of the 23 companies we cover, their ratings by employees today is a 2.8 out of 5, which is the lowest of all the companies we cover by a lot. Like Netflix is 4.4 and Meta's down at 2.8.
0: So that's a huge difference.
1: One of the reasons they have to pay so much is because their culture and values are really low and horrible internally.
0: Okay, say more about this. What do we know about the culture and the values? I mean, you dug into all of this. What did you find?
1: I think the problem is, the CEO is unimpeachable. He controls the company absolutely. And you've seen him pivot really rapidly from the metaverse. Oh, change the company name, but now we're firing all those people. Quest goggles were really in, vogue for a year, and now they're sort of getting left by the wayside. So I think just this strategic pivoting really demoralizes people and confuses them about what the strategic priorities are of the enterprise.
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4: 8:21 a.m. here in the City of London. Good morning, I'm Caroline Hepke. Well, we had anticipated maybe a softer European market given the major sell-off that we had on the KOSPI, which dropped 10.8% overnight, and stock futures for the US market open being dragged lower down 0.7% with this wobble over AI spending and big earnings to come later this week. But actually in Europe, we're up 0.3%. Mercedes-Benz seeing a 5.7% gain this morning after their results. Although on the flip side, Barclays seeing a significant decline this morning, have been down as much as 7%, is dropping about 5% at the moment, 4.9% this morning. This as Philips is also down 9% today again on earnings. Thinking about other markets then, with bond markets, UK yields dropped 4 basis points. This on the retreat in oil prices. Brent crude futures down by 2.4% now, $86.27. European natural gas prices also slumping. We're still 80% higher than we were before the war with Iran, but those nat gas prices, Dutch TTF numbers down 3.3% this morning. And then just elsewhere, Bloomberg Dollar Spot Index flat at the moment. That is a look at the markets, your Bloomberg Radio Business Flash. Let's get you more on the global news headlines. Stephen Carroll has those out of Brussels. Good morning.
5: Caroline, thank you. France and Spain are preparing for emergency financial aid for communities devastated by the ongoing wildfires. Spain is set to declare the worst hit areas as emergency zones, unlocking government support for families and businesses. President Donald Trump says the US and Iran are holding talks to end their conflict, but it remains unclear whether Washington and Tehran are engaged in substantive negotiations. Iran's foreign ministry says while messages may be passed through mediators, no formal direct talks are taking place. And in the US, police have detained a 15-year-old suspect after Sunday's shooting in Seattle, in which 3 people were killed. The attack happened during a festival in the city. Those are some of our global news headlines.
4: Stephen, thank you for that. Now, let's get to one of our top interviews this morning with Bloomberg's Joe Matthew. He's been speaking to Heather Connolly, senior fellow at the American Enterprise Institute, about the remaining options available now to President Trump. Even as he says that the talks are ongoing, there remains that threat of further conflict between the US and Iran. But Heather Connolly talking about how the strategic position for the U.S. now is not good. Here's some of that conversation.
6: So the president does not have great options moving forward militarily, Joe. You have reports of the chairman of the Joint Staff, General Kane, being very concerned about stockpiles. Now, the president just said, I think, on Air Force One, he counteracted that. He said mid-range munitions are fine. I'd like more. Mm-hmm. You have Admiral Cooper saying, we can go back and keep hitting these things over and over again. It's not working. Mm-hmm. We need a new strategy. The air campaign is just not going to produce those results. But the president has really bad choices. He doesn't want to do a ground campaign. He doesn't want to introduce land forces. Our munition stocks are critical. Mm-hmm. And the diplomacy part, you're certainly hearing the president talk about talks. You're hearing the Iranians saying there are no talks. There are exchanges of messages. But I think the Iranians are going to hold out and wait for that price of energy to go up to make those options more unappealing, and then forcing the president to acquiesce to additional Iranian demands. I hate that we're in that position, but that's where it feels like we're heading.
7: Well, is it because Iran is simply so effective at hiding its missile stockpiles, for instance, and its drones were repeatedly hitting the same targets because they're digging them out and pulling launchers back out from underground? Is that the essence of this?
6: I think there's two parts. Yeah. Definitely the underground, and these are fast boats. These are small things. They're very hard to target. I think the other thing is the Iranians are able to reconstitute these cheaper, faster, effective drones and missiles. And this is the problem that we're facing. Mm-hmm. Our reconstitution times, particularly with our high-end munitions, they can take 2 to 4 years, 5 to 7 years. This is why there's sort of panic in the ranks here. The air defense capabilities, the Patriot missiles, the THAAD, that long range, it takes so long to replace them. There's now a global shortage. And that really puts to question, you know, could we protect against attack in the Pacific theater, in the European theater, now in the Middle East? Right. So this is why this is such a bad, bad position strategically.
7: Enter Ukraine. I don't know what to make of this. I know that President Zelensky will be in town for Lindsey Graham's funeral tomorrow. Yeah. But to learn that Ukraine fired on an Iranian commercial vessel in the Caspian Sea is quite remarkable. Iran says this killed a sailor. Iran has summoned a Ukrainian diplomat to register protest here. Did Ukraine just get involved in the war with Iran? Or where was this boat going?
6: Well, Iran has been involved in the Ukraine war for many, many years.
7: Supplying Russia.
6: 100%. Okay. So, and this is where, first of all, I think this attack, a couple of things. It continues to demonstrate Ukraine is really developing impressive military capabilities.
7: No doubt.
6: It can reach there on its own. So huge, huge gains there. I think on the eve before President Zelensky does come to Washington, he'll meet with President Trump, attend Senator Graham's funeral. You know, President Zelensky's saying, I have some cards to play here. I can be of assistance to you.
7: Wow.
6: And then the third is, honestly, as what Zelensky has been saying all along, the conflict in Ukraine is the demonstration of this axis of evil we were talking about before we came online. You have now suggestions that North Korea is going to introduce 30,000 troops on the Russian side to fight in the war in Ukraine. This vessel allegedly was carrying components and parts to go to Russia to help Russia build additional ballistic missiles to be used in Ukraine.
7: Yeah.
6: You have China providing intelligence components potentially to Russia. So all of these are interconnected. You cannot separate one theater out. So this was a really, I think, it hit all of those themes of Ukraine's really producing some serious weaponry that we, I think, hopefully can gain access to, mentioning that this is a part of Ukraine helping the United States out with this alignment.
7: Amazing.
6: Yeah.
7: Were you in the Bush administration for the Axis of Evil speech?
6: I think I was in the first term.
7: Wow.
6: Yes.
7: History is rhyming or something for
6: something
7: you here.
6: Like that. Yeah.
7: Okay. This is brilliant politics on Zelensky's part, right? He can come here and say, hey, NATO's not helping you out, but I am.
6: Yeah.
7: Does the president say thank you?
6: Will he ask the president to say thank you? Back to that infamous Oval Office scene. No, I think what President Zelensky is doing, and you had, of course, this extraordinary moment over the weekend with Laura Loomer, influencer for the Republican. She's just transformed her view on Ukraine. You have, you know, the U.S. Army co-production of Ukrainian drones, the license for the Patriot missiles, the meeting that happened at the NATO summit. You are seeing a change. We are shifting into a much more supportive role. And I think, again, President Zelensky's here to honor Senator Graham, who was a huge advocate for Ukraine, fighting Russia, the Graham Blumenthal bill. So in some ways, it is absolutely fitting that President Zelensky honor that. But this relationship is changing, and I hope the White House really gets on that.

0: on the side of Ukraine.
1: So that was Heather Connolly, senior fellow at the American Enterprise Institute, speaking there to Bloomberg's Joe Matthew. So interesting that she also referred to Laura Loomer, that influencer who actually travelled across Ukraine and has sort of reversed her position. You know, she had been more pro-Russia or on that side of the view, and she has come round significantly and is now much more supportive of Ukraine. So that is considered quite an influential individual in the US, at least. Heather Connolly, an interesting conversation with our own Joe Matthew there. Coming up next, though, a look at the markets.
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1: 8:30 a.m. here in the City of London. 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European stocks are up 0.3, FTSE 100 shares up. I mean, it's broadly in the green for European stocks, despite the massive sell-off that we saw in the Asia session, which affected the topics, the Nikkei, the TAIEX, the KOSPI slumping 10.8%. There's some circuit breakers triggered and the AI story really continued concern. Stock futures for the Nasdaq down by 0.9%. But here it's all about the European earnings from Barclays and others. In terms of the bond markets, though, also worth noting that UK and European sovereign bond yields are retreating, this along with the decline in oil prices that we've seen. Brent crude futures now down 2% at $86.59. Those are the markets. Let's get to our top stories. Starting with that global sell-off in AI-related chips stocks. It's been accelerating as investors question whether the industry's spending boom can deliver long-term returns. Across Asia, a Bloomberg index of semiconductor shares is on course for its biggest one-day drop since March. Market fears have been triggered by China's rapid progress in advanced chip making after reports that a state-backed company has begun mass producing sophisticated lithography machines. Min Min Lo is our China correspondent.
6: This is according to the information's reporting, and according to their sources, China is planning to produce 5 of these machines this year and 20 next year. This is a particular company that is based in Shanghai. It has not been named by the information, but it's a homegrown company that is gathering expertise from other Chinese firms, including a state-backed startup as well. And according to the information, most of the components of these DUV machines are locally sourced, except for some key components that are coming from Japan.
1: So that was Min Min Lo, who says that the sell-off has been compounded by investor fears that the AI spending boom is becoming increasingly circular. Those concerns intensified after Nvidia unveiled more than $750 billion in new AI deals, including financing for customers buying its own chips. France and Spain are preparing emergency financial aid for communities devastated by the ongoing wildfires. Spain is set to declare the worst hit areas as emergency zones, unlocking government support for families and businesses. In France, insurers will cover relocation costs for more than 200,000 evacuees, even if their homes escape damage. French President Emmanuel Macron has warned that the wildfire season is far from over, despite signs that blazes are beginning to stabilise. His words are spoken by a translator.
7: The priority, obviously, is lives. When you need to move to save lives, you move people. When you need to sacrifice forest or sometimes equipment to save lives, we will do that.
1: Macron also announced support for thousands of businesses hit by the fires. Temperatures in France and Spain are due to climb back towards a peak of 41 degrees Celsius this week. And in earnings news, Mercedes has cut its full-year revenue forecast due to weaker demand from China. The German carmaker now expects revenue slightly below last year. That's versus expectations of flat growth that it had announced previously. Mercedes's Chinese sales plunged 30% during the second quarter, outpacing an overall market drop. For the second quarter, its adjusted operating earnings for carmaking slumped by 26%. So looking at a

0: European stocks this morning. Overall, the market is up 0.2%. Coming up next, though, we'll think about earnings and what is expected here in the UK. That's next with Paul Markham, my guest from GAM, Investment Director and Global Equities Head. This is Bloomberg.
1: ABC News, I'm Stephanie Officer. Tomorrow marks 5 months since the war with Iran started, and today, while on his way to Michigan, President Trump said he's in no rush to reach another ceasefire deal. The Strait of Hormuz is pretty much closed to maritime traffic, and there are threats to ships in the alternate route, the Red Sea.
2: I have a lot of patience. I have plenty of time. Plenty of time. Their whole shoreline's wiped out. The Strait is in very good shape. And we're talking right now. You know, they wanted to talk.
1: A spokesman for Iran's foreign ministry says they have not asked to resume talks. In Seattle, the King County Medical Examiner's Office has identified the victims of Sunday's shooting at a food festival. They are 56-year-old Ashley Whitehead and 44-year-old Carlos Israel Sanchez Villalaba. Officials say the third person who died is one of the suspects, 19-year-old Junior C. Nico Semo. A 15-year-old is in custody. Police are still searching for a third suspect. This is ABC News.
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8: This is a Bloomberg Money Minute. 2 months after media mogul Byron Allen took a majority stake in BuzzFeed, comes word more than a third of its staff will be let go. A regulatory filing shows 180 of the company's roughly 500 employees will be pink-slipped, including workers at the BuzzFeed site, as well as the sites HuffPost and Tasty. The company says the moves are needed to put it on a sustainable path toward growth. Among big companies posting earnings today, Boeing, whose results could show a bit of turbulence, even after the FAA restored the company's ability to independently sign off on newly built 737 and 787 models. Production constraints linger, meaning Boeing likely will not raise estimates for aircraft delivery for the rest of the year. This month's ransomware incident that affected the Fairlife milk business will be a focal point of parent company Coca-Cola's earnings today, as will its expected jump in revenue for the just-finished quarter, thanks in large part to World Cup-related sales. Andrew O'Day, Bloomberg Radio.
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10: Yeah, so what we're doing is we're looking at the fact that out of the 23 stocks we cover, Meta pays the most in stock-based compensation per employee. Both are metrics you can pull out of their public financials. So they're paying every single employee at Meta, which is like 70,000 people, $300,000 each. So presumably some people, like receptionists, don't get stock, which means they're probably paying people who do get stock $500,000 each in stock-based comp. So you say to yourself, why are they paying more, a lot more, than everybody else in big tech and in big cap? And when you look at the answer. Out of the 23 companies we cover, their ratings by employees today is a 2.8 out of 5, which is the lowest of all the companies we cover by a lot. Like Netflix is 4.4 and Meta's down at 2.8.
9: So that's a huge difference.
10: One of the reasons they have to pay so much is because their culture and values are really low and horrible internally.
9: Okay, say more about this. What do we know about the culture and the values? I mean, you dug into all of this. What did you find?
10: I think the problem is, the CEO is unimpeachable. He controls the company absolutely. And you've seen him pivot really rapidly from the metaverse. Oh, change the company name, but now we're firing all those people. Quest goggles were really in, vogue for a year, and now they're sort of getting left by the wayside. So I think just this strategic pivoting.

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3: 8:40 a.m. here in the City of London. Good morning. I'm Caroline Hepke. So we've had a lot of different earnings out this morning. Saffron, Mercedes-Benz. We had LVMH last night. Barclays this morning. Lots to think about with European stocks overall up by about 0.25%. So actually, we have avoided the kind of AI chip sell-off that we've seen in Asia. So the Kospi this morning closed down by 10.9% this morning. The Nikkei 225, the Topics and the TIEX also slumped this morning. And stock futures for the US are in the red. Nasdaq futures down by 0.8%. Thinking about the bond markets then, European sovereign bond yields are down. So we've got a bit of a rally going on. German yields are down 2 basis points. UK gilt yield easing off some 4 basis points. So well below that 5 handle. And US yields at 4.61. With lots of chatter about what we may see in terms of rate hikes. It's been a very volatile year in terms of expectations for rate hikes. And we've got Fed, Bank of England, Bank of Japan decision this week. And lastly, oil prices are down. Brent crude futures slumping 2% this morning. Let's look at the global news headlines briefly before we get into a bigger markets discussion. France and Spain are preparing emergency financial aid for communities devastated by the ongoing wildfires. Spain is set to declare the worst hit areas as emergency zones. This unlocks government support for families and businesses. President Trump says the US and Iran are holding talks to end their conflict, but it remains unclear whether Washington and Tehran are engaged in substantive negotiations, Iran's foreign ministry says. While messages may be passed through mediators, no formal direct talks are taking place. Lastly, in the US, police have detained a 15-year-old suspect after Sunday's shooting in Seattle, in which 3 people were killed. Police said at least 2 people exchanged gunfire during the incident, which took place during a festival of food and music in the city. Those are some of our global news headlines. So we've had marquee European earnings out this morning, an AI sell-off largely confined to Asia, and Citadel sees a surprise Fed rate hike coming. Joining me now is Paul Markham, Investment Director and Global Equities Head at GAM UK. Welcome back, Paul. Good to see you. What do you make, firstly, then, of the earnings picture? I mean, a lot of different sectors reporting, luxury, banks, the car makers. European stocks, though, avoiding this chip sell-off. Just tell me what you think about earnings today so far.
4: Yes, good morning, Caroline, and thanks for having me. It's nice to see you. Clearly, I think in the tech sector, there's a kind of damned if you do, damned if you don't sentiment going on, which is that the market has all been on the same side of the boat. There's been heavy ownership of these names. They have been the only game in town. And I think if you look at the invasion, the beginning of the Iranian conflict at the end of February, I think the market really rotated to those areas where there was a clear secular growth story still present, rather than there being something which was too derailed by high energy prices, higher bond yields, etc. That has resulted in the extremely strong outperformance of certain sectors relative to the rest of the market. And this is a bit of an unwind. And it was always going to happen. And it was always likely, I think, to happen in these summer months when volumes are lower and volatility tends to rise. On the earnings question, I think certainly we've seen this morning, for example, with Unilever, this has been a stock which has really, in many ways, crossed the street to slip on a banana skin when it can. And it's a sign of maybe some stabilization there. And that could be quite encouraging for broadening out of markets, because I think there's been some of those defensive sectors for the last several years haven't been as defensive as they used to be. So I think, you know, that could be a sign that maybe there's some opportunities in other areas.
3: How much exposure to AI and chip makers do you have? And what would entice you to buy if this is significant repricing?
4: Well, we were well positioned for the rally and we've had a good run of performance. We'd started taking some off the table a few weeks ago, and I'm glad to say that's so far proven to be the right thing to have done. And we did it really not on the basis that we felt that the long-term fundamentals had changed, but it was just that the positioning of the market was extreme, the outperformance relative felt stretched. So we just sort of, we actually reverted more into some of the AI losers, some of those business services stocks we added to software. So we're a little bit still slightly overweight in the chip stocks, but not really by much. Over time, I think they're going to work.

0: again. I don't think this is a definitive end, but I think it may take a few months maybe for maybe some of this over-ownership to clear.
1: ASML looks like China may be trying to supplant its lithography machines, or just beginning, on that road. That would be a massive change and loss for Europe.
0: It would. I think there's quite a lot to unpack with any of these Chinese incursions into this space, as we saw. DeepSeek was a sign of that. It was an early warning shot, wasn't it? Last January 25.
1: Yeah.
0: I do think that you may find that we have a bit of a kind of a world of two axes, really. One of the sort of Chinese sphere of influence around tech, and one of the American one, because clearly American policy, regardless of who's in the White House, is going to be quite stringent against the Chinese when it comes to competition in this space. So I think from that point of view, there's still a big opportunity there. But I think if you think that ASML is going to enjoy that virtual monopoly that it's had in that space going forward on a global basis, that's unlikely to continue from here.
1: That's interesting. Okay. Also want to ask you a few questions about the UK because of your knowledge on that front. I thought some of your comments in some of your notes recently have been interesting. Do you think that Labour calls an early election? How much stress does that put on gilt markets?
0: I think it probably does call an early election. And I think that the denial of that on the media over the weekend may be technically correct if you look at the exact wording that the Prime Minister used. But I think in reality, he would much rather have a smaller majority, but one that's his. And that gives him the leeway to change the manifesto, to go on a different kind of tack when it comes to certain areas, particularly in social care, etc., but also in terms of the debt dynamics. And I also think that some of the dialogues that seem to have been happening, particularly with the Lib Dems, pave the way just in case there has to be a coalition. And I think that we're really preparing the ground for that. I think gilts are going to worry about it. There is a sense at the moment, I think, that outside certain key subjects where Burnham clearly has a very strong personal and long-standing political interest, in other areas, he hasn't really fleshed things out yet. And I think that is going to worry bond markets. So I think there is likely to be upward pressure on gilt yields going forward, unless we do see some very significant announcements, such as, for example, some reform around welfare.
1: Yeah. How soon for an election? Is it next year?
0: I think it has to be. I mean, there's been some sort of fairly rampant speculation that he could announce something for September, which means he wouldn't actually have to appear in Parliament before an election. And that might be more of a kind of speculative position rather than anything else. I think that it is likely to be early next year. I think let's not forget, if he doesn't call an election, he only really has not much more than, he doesn't really have 3 years. And I think that if you think about what he wants to try to achieve, a five-year mandate would be far more advantageous for that. But also, of course, he won't be subject to that constant press haranguing around, oh, you're not sticking to the manifesto commitments and that kind of stuff. So I would say if I had to put a fiver on it, I'd probably say it's more likely yes than no.
1: Yeah, I mean, few prime ministers have managed 3 years in the last handful that we've had. Do you expect more taxes to come? Tax on banks, taxes on businesses? You talked a bit about the need to cut welfare, but that's really what markets are focused on, isn't it, for the autumn budget?
0: Yeah, the reality is that the easiest and most straightforward, and probably in reality the most economically beneficial in certain ways, would be a straight income tax hike, actually. That I don't believe that that's economically beneficial from a sentiment perspective, nor from a consumption perspective, but it would bring inflation down. And it would also clearly sort of feed through fairly quickly to the finances in a way that is going to be quite advantageous. But also, of course, with income tax hikes, you can cut them again. So, for example, what he's just done with VAT off electricity is a strange one, because you can't put it back on again very easily. So there's a lot of sort of things where they have to think very clearly and more than on a sort of day-to-day basis around the strategic aspect of this. I think it's really hard to see, given the fact that the Labour backbenches are quite left-wing relative to what we've been used to over recent decades. It's really much more like what we used to see in the 1970s. And they've smelt blood when the previous Prime Minister backed down on welfare. And I think that Burnham will be aware of that. And I think that will mean that he has to sort of try to talk out of both sides of his mouth. And that's a tricky balance to strike.
1: Yeah, there have already been those sorts of warnings from MPs to Bloomberg around that issue of not wanting cuts to welfare that are punitive, in their words. Paul, thanks so much for being with us, talking sort of the big European earnings, also what's happening in AI, and a bit on the UK. Paul Markham is Investment Director and Global Equities Head at GAM UK. Great to see you in the radio studio. Coming up in the next part of Bloomberg Daybreak Europe. So I want to break down some of the individual stocks that are moving in this first hour of European trading. And with me will be Chloe Millet, of course, taking you through the stock movers. So we'll start with Barclays, we'll do Unilever and think about LVMH next. 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
9: This is a Bloomberg Money Minute. So how are you feeling? Not too hot is the answer economists expect to hear from the latest snapshot of U.S. consumer confidence. The Conference Board's measure likely weakened this month as renewed tensions in the Middle East and disruptions in the Strait of Hormuz pushed gas prices higher and heightened uncertainty. Rising nowhere as quickly as gas prices have been housing prices, and today we have a snapshot of that. The S&P Cotality Case-Shiller Index of Home Prices will likely show a modest year-over-year increase of just over 1% in May, as housing remains one of the weakest areas of the U.S. economy. Today, the Fed Reserve Policy Setting Committee gathers in Washington for its two-day meeting. Ahead of the announcement tomorrow on interest rates, the market is less certain about what the Fed may do, and that is by design. Chairman Kevin Warsh has said he intends to share far less than his predecessor about what policymakers are thinking regarding interest rates. Andrew O'Day, Bloomberg Radio.
10: The stories that moved markets today.
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1: It is 8:53 a.m. here in the City of London. Good morning, I'm Caroline Hepke. Looking at markets, oil dipping this morning, Brent crude futures down 2.7%. You've also got sovereign bonds rallying, yields retreating, especially for UK gilt yields down by 4 basis points, a more dovish sort of outlook maybe for the Bank of England. US yields are also down 3.5 basis points, 4.61, although very interesting that Citadel is thinking that there may be a surprise, or you know, talking about the possibility of a surprise US rate hike from Kevin Warsh. Thinking about these stocks, they are still gaining in Europe, up by about 0.1%. FTSE 100 up 0.2%. We've had a whole raft of earnings out today, and it looks like Europe has sidestepped the AI chip route that we've seen. The KOSPI down 10.9% in trading at the close earlier this morning. That's a look at the market news lines today. Now let's look at stocks on the move today in Europe. I'm Caroline Hepke, joined by Bloomberg reporter Chloe Millet. Good morning.
6: Good morning.
1: Really busy earnings morning today. Let's start with Barclays. How are investors reacting to the latest update? Bloomberg spoke to the CEO of Barclays, CSVN Katakrishnan.
6: Yeah, so it's quite interesting from Barclays this morning.

0: Morning, because shares are down despite pretty strong results. You know, at first glance, it actually looks pretty good. We have a £1 billion buyback. We have a raised guidance. And then we have in particular the really strong thing here was the equities trading that came in very, very strong because of this continued market volatility over the second quarter. And the stock traders at Barclays had their best result in 4 years. But the problem there and why we can see shares down this morning is that expectations were really, really high after the really incredible results that we had from Wall Street banks earlier in this earnings season. And so Barclays disappointed investors in when it comes to that stock trading. If we look at the growth in equities trading revenue, we had a 45% increase for Barclays, which is obviously massive when you look at it on its own. But then it actually pales in comparison to the 86% jump that we had from JP Morgan. So that's what investors are reacting to this morning. There was actually quite a similar theme last earnings season with those Wall Street results are setting the bar super high and then European banks struggling to hit that kind of bar. But we'll see what we get from UBS tomorrow and if it's the same story.
1: Yeah, whether you can really put those European banks in the same ballpark as the US. Yeah. Barclays share price slumping as much as 7.1% in European trading. LVMH, the fashion division, I mean, concerns about that. These results came out last night, but there's continued market reaction today.
0: Yeah, absolutely. So for LVMH, the Iran war really continues to weigh on the consumer confidence and, of course, on demand for those luxury products. It's overall a pretty positive story for LVMH, despite some of that weakness. So the biggest unit, which is home to big labels like Louis Vuitton and Dior, posted sales growth for the first time in 2 years. The metric was just below estimates, and the company said that this was held back by the conflict in the Middle East. But it seems that investors this morning are focusing more on the fact that things seems to be stabilizing rather than the fact that this metric did miss expectations. And so we actually saw shares rising this morning after this update, after the market closed yesterday. Challenges are, of course, still there for the luxury sector. We had this continued disruption to big shopping hubs like Dubai. That's still very much in focus. And then we still have this continued weakness in the Chinese market. But some analysts are now saying that they see a sort of inflection point for LVMH in terms of sales and profitability, that things are sort of getting back on track for the company. So we'll see what we get from Hermes and Kering, which we have this week as well, coming out with earnings and figure out what the overall picture is there for that luxury industry.
1: Yeah, absolutely. I thought it was fascinating this morning reading about Vinted and the sort of secondhand market, that if you look at the data, according to McKinsey, apparently 60% of global consumers are looking to shop resale, secondhand stuff. Yeah. 70% of consumers in China. I was talking to a Morningstar analyst also on Bloomberg Radio, Yelena Sokolova, who's saying, yep, you know, if you're looking to more aspirational customers, that's what they're looking to do, looking at resale and sort of secondhand luxury. Unilever, Lassie, then, just on that. On the rise, why?
0: Yeah, so Unilever has a great print this morning, raises guidance after better sales, better volumes than expected in the second quarter. There was a lot of demand from the US and India in particular. And so this really confirms that the strategy of moving away from food, from the food business, and really refocusing on personal care and beauty might be a winning strategy for Unilever. You know, it completed the spin-off of the ice cream unit. It's also in the process of merging the food business with McCormick & Co. So this seems to be really helping Unilever and actually propelling it, forward and doing much better than some of its peers. We had Nestle, for example, last week, coming out with some disappointing volumes, and that really hurt the shares. So Unilever is doing much better.
1: Yeah, Unilever shares gaining the most in 2 years. Chloe, thanks so much for being with me and going through all these stock movers this morning. Bloomberg reporter Chloe Millet. Coming up in the next part of Daybreak Europe, Stephen Cowell will be back with me as we take you through the markets, earnings, what's happening with Barclays, Unilever, and what's happening in the Middle East. That's next. This is Bloomberg.
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5: This is Bloomberg Daybreak Europe for this Tuesday, the 28th of July, from London and Brussels. Coming up today,
6: Reality Bites, a global sell-off in chip stocks, gathers steam as competition and circular funding fears grow.
5: Preparing for conflict, Germany maps China's weaknesses in preparation for a trade war with the world's biggest exporter.
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5: 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Trump says talks with Iran are underway as efforts continue to reopen the Strait of Hormuz.
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6: Well, on the markets, after the sell-off in chip shares in Asia that left the KOSPI down over 10% at the close, European markets are actually seeing some small gains, up slightly for the Stock 600, the FTSE 100 2/10 higher, the DAX in Frankfurt up by 0.4%. Plenty of earnings stories to digest. In Europe, we're looking at Unilever shares up over 6%, Man Group shares over 5% higher this morning, and Mercedes-Benz, despite the weakness in China, shares up over 4% in trading. Less good news for the likes of Barclays. Details of that to come in a moment. NASDAQ futures, though, down by 1% this morning. And

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1: Dollars in market value since peaking in June, while Samsung has fallen more than 13% in today's trading. Boca Capital Partners founder Kim Forrest sums up how many investors feel right now.
2: How much are these companies spending and will they ever get it back, right? Is the business model sufficient to drive revenues and earnings higher? And probably at this point, we're thinking more about margins and earnings in the future, right? We don't really care about what's happening today.
1: Kim Forrest says investors also fear the AI spending boom is becoming increasingly circular. Those concerns intensified after Nvidia unveiled more than $750 billion in new AI deals, including financing for customers buying its own chips. Market fears are also mounting over China's rapid progress in advanced chip making after a report that a state-backed company has begun mass-producing sophisticated lithography machines. ASML shares are trading lower for a second day after that report.
3: German officials are working behind the scenes to identify China's economic weaknesses. The mapping exercise comes as authorities look to understand vulnerabilities, which could be exploited if the EU finds itself in a trade war with the world's second largest economy. Bloomberg's Tiwa Adebayo has more.
4: The German government is analysing how China remains dependent on its technology, specialised components and industrial know-how. That's according to insiders who say the European nation is looking to identify where Beijing could face pressure in a potential economic confrontation. Initial findings have pinpointed German companies that are key suppliers to Chinese semiconductor firm ASML. Chancellor Friedrich Merz has recently hardened his stance on China, concluding that Germany risks being caught between the strategic rivalry of the US and China unless it develops greater resilience and leverage of its own. In London, Tiwa Adebayo, Bloomberg Radio.
1: Shares in Barclays have fallen by more than 7% at the start of European trading, despite the bank reporting better than expected second quarter earnings. The British lenders' equities traders posted their strongest performance in 4 years, helping Barclays to beat analysts' estimates. The bank also raised its full year income outlook and announced a fresh £1 billion share buyback. CEO C.S. Venkatakrishnan has told Bloomberg

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1: Raised its full-year outlook. Those underlying sales rose by 5.8%, comfortably ahead of estimates, helped by solid demand for brands including Dove and Cif in the US and India. The company now expects annual sales growth within its 4-6% target range instead of at the lower end. The results mark another step forward, and CEO Fernando Fernandez has planned to reshape Unilever around faster growing home and personal care brands.
2: Now to other news. France and Spain are preparing emergency financial aid for communities devastated by the ongoing wildfires. Spain is set to declare the worst areas as emergency zones, unlocking government support for families and businesses. In France, insurers will cover relocation costs for more than 200,000 evacuees. President Macron has warned that the wildfire season is far from over, despite signs that the blazes are beginning to stabilise. His words are spoken by a translator.
3: It is difficult because we need to see too that we are faced with a never before seen fire. We have a situation today which is the most difficult we have ever measured since the Second World War.
2: Macron also announced support for thousands of businesses hit by the fires. Temperatures in France and Spain are due to climb back towards a peak of 41 degrees Celsius this week.
1: President Donald Trump says the US and Iran are holding talks to end their conflict, but warned military strikes will resume if negotiations fail. Trump's remarks came after the US held off attacking Iran for a third straight day on Monday. Tehran in turn suspended retaliatory strikes on Gulf countries, including Kuwait. Speaking to reporters aboard Air Force One, Trump claimed the talks were only happening because the US had been hitting them very hard.
4: They want to meet and we're meeting. We'll see what happens. There's a chance we can make a deal. Without what we did, they wouldn't even be talking to us. They requested a meeting through their surrogates and directly. And we're meeting and, you know, good things can happen, I guess.
1: Despite Trump's optimism, the two sides have repeatedly appeared close to a deal during the conflict, only for fighting to resume. It also remains unclear whether Washington and Tehran are engaged in substantive negotiations. Iran's foreign ministry says while messages may be passed through mediators, no formal talks with the United States are currently taking place.
2: The British Prime Minister Andy Burnham has pledged new military support for Ukraine during his first face-to-face meeting with President Volodymyr Zelensky. Britain will supply its new Stone Cloak electronic warfare technology to help protect Ukrainian drones, which have become one of Kyiv's most effective weapons against Russia. Zelensky called the meeting an important signal of support from Britain's new government.
5: Our relationship with the UK is stronger than ever, and I thank Andy for his commitment to this partnership and for giving so much attention to defence and to our security.
2: Zelensky met Burnham aboard a Royal Navy aircraft carrier, where the Prime Minister said that he hopes to visit Ukraine soon. Zelensky is now heading to Washington for talks with President Trump, where he's expected to press for more Patriot missiles and tougher sanctions on Russia.
1: Those are your top stories on the markets. The Stock 600 up by 0.1%. Nasdaq futures 1% lower, though, as we're thinking about that sell-off in chip shares that we saw in Asia. Oil prices dropping further, now down 3.1% for Brent crude, $85.62. Natural gas prices in Europe down 3% as well. And the 10-year Treasury yield is 3 basis points lower at 4.62%.
2: So those are the markets. In a moment, we're going to unpack the Barclays earnings story for you. But before that, something else has caught our eye, often does in the mornings, on being uncomfortable in midlife. Abby McCloskey.
1: How dare you?
2: Yikes. Well, I would never dare to ask you whether you're in midlife, Stephen Carroll, or not. But Abby McCloskey has been writing about this for Bloomberg Opinion. She points out that one key in terms of losing cognitive abilities as we get older is because we sort of stop putting ourselves in situations where we're forced to learn. She's currently on a 5-week visit to London. Welcome to London, alongside her family. And she says that that is giving her really this big reminder about how you need this learning curve. She's enrolled in a bunch of different classes, but she's also just had to kind of do battle with a new oven and a new washing machine. And she says, new directions. And she says all of this, it helps you to grow, and that science sort of backs up this idea.
1: Well, she makes a really interesting point that because of social media and algorithms, you know, we're already living a

0: a version of a curated life online. Everything is sort of tailored to what we already like. And that's removing some of the element of both discovery, but perhaps placing us outside of our comfort zones as well. I think about this a lot. So I have to say, I found this really interesting read this morning. You'll find it at bloomberg.com/opinion. Well, now, Bloomberg has learned that German officials are working behind the scenes to identify Chinese economic vulnerabilities that they could exploit if the European Union finds itself in a trade war with Beijing. Our Europe executive editor, Chad Thomas, joins us now for more on this story. Chad, first of all, what exactly does this mapping exercise that German officials have been doing involve?
1: Yeah. Hi, Stephen. Good morning from Berlin. So we've been talking to officials here in Berlin for quite a few weeks now. And what we've learned is that they've quietly been looking at what companies, what German companies are Chinese, is the Chinese government, are Chinese companies dependent on? When we think about the big German companies, of course, some of the companies on the list are ones we know, Infineon, Siemens, Bosch. But there are also smaller companies. Germany has a lot of companies in what we hear in Germany call the Mittelstand that produce a very key part, in particular in, say, the semiconductor industry that is used globally. And so what the German officials have been doing is looking to see where could they put pressure on China if there was a trade war between the European Union and China.
2: Yeah. So then what's Germany exactly preparing for?
1: Well, at this point, Caroline, the German officials we've been speaking to say that they're simply trying to be ready for anything that might come. At this point, there's no intention to implement any of these things. But as we saw what happened a year ago or so with sort of the rare earths and how that really put a squeeze on companies across the globe, including here in Europe, they have been telling us they want to be prepared should something like this come along again.
0: This is happening at a time when we've seen Friedrich Merz harden his stance on China. How significant is that move when we're thinking about the overall EU dynamics involved with the relationship between the EU and China?
1: Well, Stephen, I think it's really important when we see Germany hardening in its stance, because they have been sort of the big country within Europe that has always pushed for the go soft approach with China. And that's because, of course, German companies, in particular the automotive industry, is so dependent upon the Chinese market. And so they've always been super cautious when it came to pressing China on anything having to do with economic matters. But clearly, there has been a shift in tone here in Germany, and that likely means we'll see a hardening within the EU as well.
2: Yeah, that's going to be very interesting to follow then, isn't it? It's a fascinating story. Germany mapping China's weaknesses in preparation for, you know, the possibility of a trade war. It's on the Bloomberg terminal this morning. Chad, thanks so much for bringing it to us, explaining a bit more about our reporting. Our Europe executive editor, Chad Thomas, thank you.
0: Well, let's bring you more now on the Barclays earnings out this morning. Shares in the bank down almost 6% at the moment. Despite some strong headline numbers, our finance reporter Will Shaw joins us now with the details. So, Will, just take us through, I suppose, the big picture from Barclays earnings. How did the bank perform in the second quarter?
3: Well, they did pretty well, but basically not good enough for investors, as you mentioned. Investment banking fees and underwriting revenue came in at £747 million. That was up about more than 30% year on year, but behind US peers. Equity traders did well. They generated £1.3 billion above estimates and up about 45% year on year. The fixed income business, though, which as the CEO Venkat mentioned on Bloomberg this morning, is quite key to Barclays, reported $1.47 billion, which was behind estimates. And the US consumer bank revenue was up about 38%, but again, growth was about 5% short of estimates, as JP Morgan analysts noted this morning.
2: Yeah, so that's the kind of performance of Barclays. I mean, it's interesting because the share price, as we've been mentioning all morning, has done really badly. And I was talking to Tim Craighead, who's the head of Bloomberg Research, earlier this week, and he was saying, look, you know, the upside for companies that do well so far in the European earnings season is actually small. The downside is much harsher if you don't get it right. So what is the market reaction to Barclays like today?
3: Yeah, I mean, as you noted, the market doesn't like it. The bank's share

0: has dropped as much as 7.1% as the market was opening this morning, and that's the biggest one-day drop since April 2025. We should say that the stock price has been doing very well until now. It increased almost 47% in the year through Monday prior to that.
1: So, I mean, yeah, it's interesting to see the, I suppose, the contrast in the market reaction to perhaps some of those headline numbers as well. How does Barclays' performance compare to its US peers?
0: I mean, Barclays is always in that difficult space where it's just behind the US, it ranks just behind the US peers, but in reality, it's quite far lagging behind them on a lot of areas. In the US, US consumer banks and investment bank growth was just better. And the results also follow a blowout second quarter for Wall Street peers, with stock trading halls at Morgan Stanley, JP Morgan, Goldman, Bank of America and Citigroup, each surpassing estimates to reach all-time highs in recent days.
2: Yeah, okay. Anything else that you think that listeners should know about? I mean, this is your beat, Will. What did you find interesting? We're going to bring listeners the interview that we did with the CEO, CS Venkatakrishnan. Anything else that we should think about in the midst of European earnings season?
0: I think in investment banking, I mean, there's been such a big global deal boom, including a resurgent market for US listings. And, you know, Barclays did well in investment banking, but they just weren't able to keep pace with their rivals in the States.
1: I mean, what about the UK and all of this as well? I mean, what did we learn about the UK business from Barclays?
2: Maybe we'll come back to that one, Will. We'll come back to that in a minute. Well, thank you so much for being with us. Our finance reporter, Will Shaw, just taking us through all the latest when it comes to Barclays. And as I say, we'll hear from the CEO interview with Bloomberg this morning shortly.
1: Let's just take a quick look at some of the other stories that the earnings reports we have been looking at this morning. Indeed, the likes of Unilever, their shares up by over 6% this morning after they reported stronger than expected sales. That's an interesting move too when we're thinking a little bit about the consumer picture, particularly sales in India and the US, responsible for what's been driving that 5.8% growth in sales at a time when we have a big overhaul happening at Unilever. Fernando Fernandez is the CEO, is trying to turn it into a home and personal care company. So we've seen the spinning off of the ice cream unit, for example, and it's in the process of merging the food business, which has the likes of Hellmann's Mayonnaise and Norris Dock Cubes with McCormick and Co. as well. So Unilever also upgrading its outlook for full year volume growth to 3% from 2%. And it does, you know, the surprise really in that was that unexpected sales growth. It's helped to lift some of those, to lift the share price rather significantly in trading today. And just another UK business that I'll mention as well, because we did hear from their CFO a little bit earlier on Bloomberg Television, is Man Group. Their assets hitting an all-time high after a bumper first half this morning. So Man Group shares are up by 5.8% in London this morning as well. This client's pouring money into the firm's long-only investment strategy as well. And that's part of what drove their gains in their latest earnings too.
2: Yeah, absolutely. In the midst of earnings season. Right. Well, speaking of which, let's bring you one of our top interviews then, more in depth around Barclays, because just speaking only an hour or so ago to our colleagues on Bloomberg Television, to Anna Edwards and Guy Johnson, CS Venkatakrishnan said that Barclays is now performing incredibly well across a broad range of sectors. Have a listen to that interview in depth now.
3: I am absolutely pleased with the set of numbers we've published today. You know, our top line income of £8.1 billion is up over £1 billion on the same number last year. Profits of £3.3 billion are up 30% over the previous year. And the investment bank, as you say, has done extremely well, including my colleagues on the equity trading floor behind me. You know, equities are now 30% of Barclays. And remember, this was the house that fixed income belt. And so the diversification we're seeing in the business, the strength we're seeing in our business is something that we're truly happy about. And to your question, we are doing this in a very disciplined way, with disciplined capital, disciplined, cost control. And the revenues keep going up, the returns keep going up. And we're doing it on a fixed capital base and really sweating it. And our capital efficiency is much higher than we thought it would have been at this time. So I'm pleased with the numbers all around.
4: Ben Kett, you talk about all round. So let's just talk about whether you're happy with the numbers all round. As you say, the reason Barclays stands out in Europe is because it is diversified. It has the equity side of things. Others have got that as well. But it's also got the fixed income side. And you are probably the most diversified bank in Europe because you have those two pillars. Equities are smashing it. Fixed income a little less so. As you say, you're the bank that was built on that side of things. What do you need to do to get fixed income to be performing at the same level as equities?
3: Well, this was a very great quarter for the equity market because there was a lot of volatility. Fixed income has actually done quite well if you look at the absolute numbers. The comparison with last year suffered because we had a really great quarter in the second quarter last year. But I'm very, very happy with the progress in fixed income, particularly in securitized products, which is a business we've built from nowhere to being high ranking on Wall Street. Our credit businesses are very high ranking. Our depth with our clients keeps increasing. One of the statistics we said 2.5 years ago was with our top 100 clients, we wanted to be top five with 70 of them. We are now at 65 in the middle of this year. So that's great. And the UK businesses are producing over 20% ROTE. The bank itself has produced 16.1% ROTE in the first quarter, in the second quarter, and 14.8% for the full year. So we are, you know, reaffirming our guidance very confidently for both this year and for 2028, and as you said, we've upgraded our income.
5: Venkat, good morning. I want to ask you about AI from a couple of different angles. Firstly, around what it means for the investment banking part of the business and the opportunities that AI creates to do more business. We saw a lot of this on Wall Street, that the AI rollout, the build out of data centers and all of the other infrastructure created a lot of opportunities within investment banking. Are European banks and is Barclays getting as much access to that theme as you think the US players are?
3: Well, as you say, Anna, there are different parts of AI. There's first how we use it ourselves, and it's an important part of our own investments and our technology investments. Second is what's going on the street. We have clearly been part of the very large debt issuance programs that many of the hyperscalers have done in order to fund their AI build. So we are a part of that because, you know, one of the things we do really well is to help companies finance themselves.
5: Okay, so Europe is playing its role in that rollout. And you mentioned that AI has another dimension and that's what you do with it yourselves to make your business work better and to get the most out of it. So how do you look at the return on investment in AI, Venkat? How do you measure that and what is that measurement telling you?
3: Well, we're early and it's going to take a long time. What I would say to you is that it's a great tool and there's a great potential to be unlocked. To unlock the potential, you've got to invest in modernizing your systems, harmonizing your processes, and standardizing the ways in which you do things, which is one of our biggest investments across the bank, and we continue to spend hundreds of millions on it. On top of that, once you layer AI to drive intelligent processes, you will get the best out of it. And so it is a journey that doesn't take place over weeks or months, but over quarters and years, but we are very optimistic about what this can do for us.
4: Venkat, where's the opportunity for growth now?
3: Well, we continue to do well in our different markets. You know, our UK market has been growing quite well. We've been at 5% annualized growth in UK lending. And the UK economy is doing much better than most places in Europe. And so we're capturing market share in the UK, in corporates, in retail banking. Our wealth segment and our prime segment in the UK retail bank is really doing well. You know, we've cut custody fees to zero for our self-directed investment. We've introduced new planning and advice features for wealth management. We see a lot of growth in the UK. And of course, our US consumer bank is an entirely digital offering. We've announced a new partnership with Samsung, both for their card and their wallet. We've bought a company called Best Egg, offering direct-to-consumer loans. So there's a lot of opportunity across the franchise, which we are carrying out in a disciplined way. And, you know, both building our capabilities and increasing our scale.
4: Yeah, I see income at the U.S. Consumer Bank rising 38%. That's a big number. Just out of curiosity, when it comes to the U.K., have you met the new chancellor? Are you going to meet the new chancellor? When you do meet him, what are you going to say to him?
3: Well, I had the privilege of meeting him at your offices in London. And look, he's very encouraging for both the industry and the economy. You know, the UK needs more growth and more productivity. And I think the government and both the Chancellor and the Prime Minister recognize that. And they're going to build on the foundations that their own party has created over the last couple of years, deepening the involvement of the leading UK

0: firms and industries in the growth of the country. They say growth in every postcode, and I cannot be more supportive of that. It's the right idea.
1: It's the right idea. So you like the idea of growth in every postcode. They might be looking for some pretty broad shoulders, though, to lean on in terms of tax revenue. Do you have any thoughts, Venkat, on whether the banking sector can handle being taxed more, whether business can handle being taxed more?
0: Well, look, the banking sector has a very important role to play in the economy. We are indeed broad shoulders, not just in the size of our businesses, but in the capabilities which we offer. The question is, how do you use it the right way? The right way is to use our resources to increase lending into the UK economy. We've spoken about changes that they can do to certain acts to allow greater consumer lending. And I think every pound of capital that they keep in the banking system will be multiplied by 8 or 10 in terms of the lending which we can do. So the right thing to do is to continue to increase the capital in the banking system, not seek to remove it, and then to get us to lend, which is what we want to do anyway.
1: Venkat, just briefly, is there anything that worries you at the moment? We started this program talking about volatile environments around the AI theme. Some people are worried about private credit. What are you worried about at Barclays?
0: Well, look, I think there's been continued uncertainty in the markets. You spoke about AI. We've seen both a run-up in technology stocks and technology-related stocks, and now some volatility. The crisis in the Middle East continues. The crisis in Russia and Ukraine continue. The UK economy, the US economy have been robust. Employment has been strong. Credit conditions are strong. But they're facing a kind of uncertainty at a global level that's continuing and persistent and not been seen for a while. So I have to worry about that. You know, and we protect ourselves by running good businesses, by being well capitalized.
1: Okay.
0: You know, our CET1 ratio is at 14.3%. So I'm worried, but we try to run a safe bank.
2: So that's the Barclays CEO, C.S. Venkatakrishnan, speaking a little bit earlier to my colleagues Anna Edwards and Guy Johnson on Bloomberg Television. And just a couple of other nuggets from the earnings call with analysts, Venkat, talking about when it comes to private banking and the wealth business, to watch this space as they want to be a bigger part of the bank as well. He also said that it was important to be encouraging UK consumers to invest to improve their financial futures, and said the bank planned further investment in that space. So that's an interesting strand to come from the conversations too. I'll just mention another fact that we learned from those Barclays earning calls as well, and that's that Barclays is going to move to pay its bankers more like Wall Street firms do, so offer higher variable compensation and lower fixed pay. That's according to the Chief Financial Officer, Anna Cross. So the bank paid out £1.3 billion of performance costs in the first half of the year. That was up almost 30% from a year ago, according to the earnings statement, and salaries in that period rose by less than 1%. So already we're seeing the variable element take up a larger portion of that pay bill. The bank expects costs to increase by £100 million to £150 million in the second half of the year as well. And in the longer term, the bank is planning to increase variable compensation for senior bankers across the board as well. This is, of course, after the rule change in the UK for bankers' pay, an effort to boost domestic competitiveness as well. Wall Street bankers typically receive the bulk of their pay through bonuses rather than salaries. And the government's shift pushed some Wall Street firms that operate in the UK, including the likes of JP Morgan and Citigroup, to consider cutting fixed pay for some of their senior executives in the country. Last February, Barclays said that its bonus pool was hiked to £2.21 billion in 2025, which was its highest in the last 5 years, in at least 5 years, I should say. So very interesting commentary out of Anna Cross, Barclays Chief Financial Officer, in the earnings calls this morning. Coming up next for you, we will have a check on the markets and a reminder of our top stories.
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2: 9:30 in London, 10:30 in Brussels. Good morning, I'm Stephen Carroll. This is Daybreak Europe. 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The Stock 600 up by 0.2%, but it's the individual share price moves that we are watching. Barclays down by 5.2%. Unilever up by 6.2%. Man Group 5.6% higher as well. Mercedes-Benz, despite downgrading their revenue outlook,

0: Shares up by 2.9% this morning. Weakness in China, a key part of that story. Looking towards Wall Street, though, our focus will shift back to the tech sector. We had a major sell-off in chip makers in Asia. NASDAQ futures this morning down by 0.8%. Well, let's get to our top stories. A global sell-off in AI-related chip stocks is accelerating as investors question whether the industry's spending boom can deliver long-term returns. Market fears have been triggered by China's rapid progress in advanced chip making after reports a state-backed company has begun mass producing sophisticated lithography machines. Min Min Lo is our China correspondent.
1: This is according to the information's reporting, and according to their sources, China is planning to produce 5 of these machines this year and 20 next year. This is a particular company that is based in Shanghai. It has not been named by the information, but it's a homegrown company that is gathering expertise from other Chinese firms, including a state-backed startup as well. And according to the information, most of the components of these DUV machines are locally sourced, except for some key components that are coming from Japan.
0: Min Min Lo says the sell-off has been compounded by investor fears that the AI spending boom is becoming increasingly circular. Those concerns intensified after NVIDIA unveiled more than $750 billion in new AI deals, including financing for customers buying its own chips. NVIDIA shares down by 1.2% in pre-market this morning. France and Spain are preparing emergency financial aid for communities devastated by the ongoing wildfires. Spain is set to declare the worst hit areas as emergency zones, unlocking government support for families and businesses. In France, insurers will cover relocation costs for more than 200,000 evacuees, even if their homes escaped damage. French President Emmanuel Macron has warned that wildfire season is far from over, despite signs the blazes are beginning to stabilise. His words are spoken by a translator.
2: The priority, obviously, is lives. When you need to move to save lives, you move people. When you need to sacrifice forest or sometimes equipment to save lives, we will do that.
0: Macron also announced support for thousands of businesses hit by the fires. Temperatures in France and Spain are due to climb back towards a peak of 41 degrees Celsius this week. Mercedes has cut its full-year revenue forecast due to weaker demand from China. The German carmaker now expects revenue slightly below that of last year. That's versus expectations of flat growth that it had announced previously. Mercedes Chinese sales plunged by 30% during the second quarter, outpacing an overall market drop. For the same period, its adjusted operating earnings from car making slumped by 26% from a year earlier to €909 million. President Donald Trump says the US and Iran are holding talks to end their conflict, but warned military strikes will resume if negotiations fail. Trump's remarks came after the US held off attacking Iran for a third straight day on Monday. Tehran, in turn, suspended retaliatory strikes on Gulf countries, including Kuwait. Speaking during a tour of a US factory yesterday, Trump claimed the talks were only happening because the US had been striking Iran.
3: We destroyed most of their drone manufacturing capability, their missile manufacturing capability, and right now they're talking to us about making a deal. But if we didn't do it tough, there would be no talk.
0: Despite Trump's optimism, the two sides have repeatedly appeared close to a deal during the conflict, only for fighting to resume. It also remains unclear whether Washington and Tehran are engaged in substantive negotiations. Iran's foreign ministry says while messages may be passed through mediators, no formal negotiations with the United States are currently taking place. And a return to growth at LVMH's fashion unit is being held back by the Iran war. The firm's fashion and leather goods division, home to the likes of Louis Vuitton, saw sales increase by just 1% last quarter as the conflict deterred wealthy customers. While sales growth was below estimates, LVMH's revenue increased for the first time in 2 years. The European luxury sector has been mired in an extended slump. Gucci owner Kering reports earnings today, which are expected to be subdued. LVMH shares down by 0.8% in Paris at the moment. We'll have more on the markets next with Laura Cooper, global investment strategist at Nuveen. This is Bloomberg.
4: Stephanie Officer. A judge in Los Angeles has ruled there is enough evidence to put singer David, real name David Burke, on trial for the death and dismemberment of 14-year-old Celeste Rivas Hernandez. LA District Attorney Nathan Hochman.
5: Mr. Burke now is eligible for death penalty. The death penalty considerations are now being weighed.
4: Burke has pleaded not guilty. His attorneys say there is insufficient evidence for murder. At least one tornado in the Midwest Monday. More than 500,000 customers lost power in Illinois, Wisconsin, and Indiana. ABC News meteorologist Danny Beckstrom.
6: Strong storms in the mid-Atlantic by morning and drenching downpours bringing flood concerns to the I-95 corridor by midday. Flood watches posted in Philly and New York City with this slow-moving storm keeping heavy rain in play Wednesday as well. The other big story is the dangerous heat in the center of the country. Millions under heat alerts, cities like Memphis. That heat holds into at least Wednesday.
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14: This is a Bloomberg Money Minute. One of the busiest days of earnings reporting season lies ahead, and one of the themes today will be the health of the American traveler. We will hear from companies including Hilton Worldwide, with the market expecting a strong performance thanks to the fact Hilton caters more to higher-end travelers who have not scaled back their spending to the same degree as lower- and middle-income travelers. We'll also hear from cruise giant Royal Caribbean, which despite geopolitical nerves and higher fuel costs, is seeing bookings remain strong even as it charges record high fares. And JetBlue Airways will post results with the market curious about how fuel prices are affecting profit. JetBlue is introducing a simplified fare structure with three options, base, standard, and flex. It's designed to make it easier for travelers to compare products. JetBlue is promoting premium offerings as it prepares to launch a domestic first-class product later this year. Andrew O'Day, Bloomberg Radio.
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17: We started with a look at over 500 of our early career professionals, those who had been working less than 18 months, and we really broke apart the work that they needed to do between planning, integrating, and monitoring work, and then set out to study really what makes you most impactful and effective in working with AI, particularly for this demographic, because their work is more disrupted by AI than maybe other segments of the industry. But we wanted to understand how we could continue to drive value in this segment of our workforce. What we found in this study with the University of Texas is that our participants fell into three categories. Amplifiers, those who really know how to achieve an outcome that exceeds the AI baseline. Delegators, those who hand off their work and really only receive whatever the A slide does and perform at the AI baseline. And apprentices, those who, in fact, have the same base skills, you think critical thinking, knowledge of industry, knowledge of subject matter as the amplifiers, but lack the understanding of how to apply that to the AI, which put them in the apprentice category. The thing that was the real unlock, the aha, is that it wasn't the core skills alone. It was really the connection to how those skills are applied to the AI that really delivered the most value.
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0: 9:40 in London, 10:40 here in Brussels. Good morning, I'm Stephen Carroll. Let's take a look at what's moving on markets for you. So the Stock 600 is up by 0.3%. But the big macro drivers on markets today have been the sell-off in chip stocks that we saw

0: Particularly acute in Asia, the Kospi in Seoul closing down over 10%, the MSCI Irish Pacific Index 3.4% lower, and looking towards the US session, Nasdaq futures down by 0.6%, so perhaps we're getting to a breather in the latest bout of this sell-off. Just in the European session, we have got ASML down by 0.7%. Those shares dropped sharply yesterday on that report that a Chinese state-backed company had been developing some of those high-tech chip-making machines in the space that ASML operates in. Just been looking at shares in Swatech as well in Paris this morning, which designs and manufactures semiconductor materials. They're down over 6%, one of the worst performers on the Stock 600. We do have a couple of brighter stories, though, thanks to some earnings in Europe. Unilever shares up 6.2%. They reported better than expected sales growth. Man Group up by over 5%. Client assets hitting an all-time high at that company. Less good news, though, out of Barclays. The shares down 4.6%, despite the headline figures being quite strong there as well. And Mercedes-Benz, an interesting one to think about in that their shares were just halted a couple of minutes ago, but they're back trading now 2.9% higher. That's despite the weakness in China weighing on their revenue outlook. Now, elsewhere in markets, the other big macro theme is another drop in energy prices. We have Brent crude down another 3.4% today, $85.36. Natural gas prices are lower as well, and we do have bond yields coming down. Of course, the inflation story linked to that. 10-year gilt yields in the UK 4 basis points lower. 10-year bond yield in Germany down by 2 basis points this morning. That is your Bloomberg Radio Business Flash. Now let's take a look at some more of the stories making news around the world. France and Spain are preparing emergency financial aid for communities devastated by the ongoing wildfires. Spain is set to declare the worst hit areas as emergency zones, unlocking government support for families and businesses. President Donald Trump says the US and Iran are holding talks to end their conflict, but it remains unclear whether Washington and Tehran are engaged in substantive negotiations. Iran's foreign minister says while messages may be passed through mediators, no formal direct talks are taking place. And in the United States, police have detained a 15-year-old suspect after Sunday's shooting in Seattle, in which 3 people were killed. Police said at least 2 people exchanged gunfire during the incident, which took place at a festival in the city. Those are some of our global news headlines. Well, let's turn back to some of the market-moving stories today. The earnings story being overshadowed by another dramatic sell-off in chip stocks in Asia and that drop in oil prices I just mentioned. We've got Laura Cooper with us for more, global investment strategist at Nuveen. Laura, welcome back to Bloomberg Radio. Starting with the latest twist, really, in the AI story, circular funding fears appear to be resurfacing for many investors. Some announcements from NVIDIA really spooking markets. Is this something that you're particularly concerned about?
1: I think at this juncture, we're going to continue to see these bouts of concerns arise and weigh on price action. But I think more broadly, though, the earnings picture for many of these companies still remains quite resilient. So it's hard to be quite cautious that this is going to be a sustained drawdown when we do have the kind of profits that these companies are posting.
0: Yeah, indeed. I mean, if you look at the swings that we've seen in SK Hynix shares, sure, on a month they're down 40%, but year to date they're up 140%. So you're really not looking at a massive adjustment downward over the year. Thinking about the upcoming earnings reports that we have in the tech sector, though, as well, what kind of sort of red flags would you be looking out for any sign that perhaps the pace of capital expenditure, for example, could be a big concern?
1: I think investors will be watching for any guidance on the CapEx spending plans and what that could look like going forward, and whether we are seeing any potential cracks in the demand that is underpinning some of this CapEx. I think at this juncture, we're not going to see any meaningful signs of shifts away from the current guidance, predominantly because this is a backdrop where hyperscalers just continue to add to those figures. I think the key risk for markets is when we do see that first hyperscaler signal that they're going to pull back on that CapEx, but I don't think that's going to be a story, certainly for this earnings season in particular.
0: What's your view on the European earnings season that we've seen so far? We've got some individual stories that are very interesting out this morning, but do you have any sort of bigger thoughts on the direction of travel for those European firms that have reported?
1: I think that the surprise story for this year in Europe is just the resilience. We've had a number of factors being thrown at the market, from geopolitics to the energy crisis, and yet we are seeing earnings that are surprising expectations. We're looking at about a 17% earnings growth rate for this quarter. That would mark the highest since 2022. And yes, a lot of that is focused on energy, but even stripping that out, we're still looking at earnings tracking at about 11%. That would mark the highest that we've seen in six quarters.

0: And it is reflective of a broadening trade, so not just concentrated on that energy sector.
1: Lest we forget, it's also a very big week for central banks this week as well. We have a report this morning, Citadel expecting the Fed to deliver a surprise quarter point hike this week. How does that measure up to your expectations?
0: It's going to be a very interesting meeting as we try to navigate this new Warsh regime where forward guidance is no longer a key factor for markets to navigate. I think at this juncture, you know, yes, we could see coin toss odds of what the Fed could do. I think at this stage, though, we're leaning towards the Fed being on pause because they are reiterating their data dependency stance. And I think at this stage, if we look at what the data has told us, inflation surprised to the downside in June. We did see a weaker payroll print. So there's no clear sign that the Fed has to take near-term action. But yet overlay that with the fact that oil volatility remains high. We did have a large degree of FOMC members signal a hawkish shift at the last meeting. So I think, yes, we are going to see a surprise either way, given what markets are currently pricing, about one-third potential chance for a rate hike.
1: With the change in communication approach being taken by Kevin Warsh, I wonder how you're adapting your view about, I suppose, how to parse the signals coming from the Fed. Where else will you be looking if it won't be coming from the usual places?
0: And that's the key factor, is the fact that the data that's coming through is probably going to have a more outsized market reaction, as well as any Fed commentary that we do have will move the markets more than it has certainly over the past 10 years, because there'll be less of that communication to focus on. So that does suggest we are going to be in a greater rates volatility regime. And as well, I think this lends itself to potential higher term premium as well, as investors try to parse through what this backdrop could mean. So keeping that higher for longer yield backdrop. So a really interesting dynamic. And I think we'll all be listening to Warsh tomorrow for any how we can read the tea leaves, let's say, in terms of how the Fed's thinking.
1: Do you think other central banks could follow suit in that as well and perhaps change their approach to how they communicate their decisions?
0: Well, we've already seen that come through from the ECB. We saw Christine Lagarde at Centro suggest that forward guidance is dead. And she reiterated that position last week in the rate decision by saying that they don't want to lean on forward guidance, but instead they want to look at framework guidance. So taking that data-dependent approach. And Christine Lagarde went so far as outlining the laundry list of economic data that they're watching for. So from an investor perspective, we're all going to be watching all of those data prints to try to discern what could this mean for the policy path when we just don't have that well-telegraphed guidance for how policymakers are thinking.
1: And just on the question of the Bank of England this week as well, of course, meeting after softer inflation and labour market data, but given the volatility in energy markets, oil's down another almost 4% today. Does the bank look actually well placed where it is right now and where rates are right now?
0: I think the Bank of England, yes, will be in a position to pause policy rates. They're going to likely reiterate their stance that they stand ready to act as needed because of the energy price risks that do remain. But there isn't that near-term impulse as well for them to hike rates, given that we are seeing a backdrop of a loosening labor market. Inflation came in well below their April NPR forecast. So I think at this stage, they want to strike that cautiously hawkish tone. They want to keep those rate hikes in market pricing to have the optionality to hike if needed, but they're not going to want to sound dovish because, you know, those energy risks still remain.
1: Okay, Laura, great to have you with us. Thanks so much for joining us on the program this morning. Laura Cooper, global investment strategist and head of macrocredit at Nuveen. Great to have your views on a busy day on markets as well. We're looking at Nasdaq futures 0.6% lower. So questions about how the sell-off in chip stocks is going to play into the US session might look like a quieter one versus what we saw in Asia today as well. Coming up next on Bloomberg Daybreak Europe, we're going to check in on the stocks moving markets and the second hour of European trading. We'll have our breaking news editor, Louise Moon, with us more, some of the key earnings stories in focus. Stay with us for that. 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
1: This is a Bloomberg Money Minute. 2 months after media mogul Byron Allam took a majority stake in BuzzFeed, comes word more than a third of its staff will be let go. A regulatory filing shows 180 of the company's roughly 500 employees will be pink-slipped, including workers at the BuzzFeed site, as well as the sites HuffPost and Tasty. The company says the moves are needed to put it on a sustainable path toward growth. Among big companies posting earnings today, Boeing, whose results could show a bit of turbulence, even after the FAA restored the company's ability to independently sign off on newly built 737 and 787 models. Production constraints linger, meaning Boeing likely will not raise estimates for aircraft delivery for the rest of the year. This month's ransomware incident that affected the Fairlife milk business will be a focal point of parent company Coca-Cola's earnings today, as will its expected jump in revenue for the just-finished quarter, thanks in large part to World Cup-related sales. Andrew O'Day, Bloomberg Radio.
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14: 9:53 in London, 10:53 in Brussels. Good morning, I'm Stephen Carroll. So looking at oil prices, down 3.8% for Brent crude, $85 a barrel. WTI is at $80 a barrel, down by 3% as well. Natural gas prices in Europe down by 2.8% too. So markets continuing to ease up on the tension in the energy markets, given the continued pause in strikes between the US and Iran. The technology story is what we're thinking about most closely as we're counting down to the US trading session later. Nasdaq futures down by 0.7%. We did have that big sell-off in the likes of SK Hynix and Samsung Electronics earlier. Concerns about circular funding returning for investors, as well as questions about China's development of chip-making machines. We had the cost being sold drop 10%. The MSCI Irish Pacific Index down 3.3%. In Europe, though, we are seeing shares moving higher, up 0.3% for the stocks 600. Good results from the likes of Unilever and Man Group, helping to lift the shares in those companies, and even Mercedes-Benz, which reported a weaker revenue outlook. Their shares also rising this morning. Less good news, though, from the likes of Barclays. We'll dig into some of those individual share movers in just a moment. Elsewhere in markets, we're keeping an eye on government bond yields coming down another 3 basis points on the 10-year Treasury yield, 2 basis points on the 10-year Bund yield. In Germany, on currency markets, the Bloomberg Dollar Spot Index slightly stronger. We've got the euro at 113.71 and the pound at 133 against the dollar. That is your Bloomberg Radio Business Flash. Well, let's take a look at some stocks on the move today. In Europe, I'm Stephen Carroll, and I'm joined by Bloomberg's breaking news editor, Louise Moon. Louise, good morning. Let's start with Barclays. Shares lower this morning after their results.
15: Yes, well, a bit of an interesting one. So Barclays had essentially very strong results, and they announced a fresh £1 billion buyback. So getting into the results firstly, so equities traders had their strongest second quarter in 4 years. So they generated £1.26 billion. That was up about 45% year on year. Investment banking also better than expected. So that meant that the bank overall beat forecasts. They raised their full-year income target. Of course, this is all on the back of this market volatility that we've been seeing. That's been fueling trading across different

0: asset classes. We've already seen this from quite a number of Wall Street banks. They've been doing really well. But as you say, shares in Barclays did fall. Analysts are saying that the strength of the US banks that we've been seeing, as I mentioned, had raised the bar for Barclays, and Barclays failed to match that level of momentum. So shares actually falling as much as about 7% this morning, despite what was actually some quite strong results.
1: Also a very interesting market reaction to the results from Mercedes. Their shares up by 2.8%.
0: Yeah, so a bit of a mixed one in a way. So taking it kind of section by section. So car making profits fell, but they did beat expectations. So Mercedes has been cutting costs, lowering spending on development. So that did fall, but beat expectations. Deliveries also fell, dragged really by China. There was a 30% slump there in China. That's down to a host of local issues. There's been a lot more competition in China. There's been a cautious consumer and other issues as well. But also more widely, this is on the back of kind of a wider industry slowdown as well. And then Mercedes also cut their forecast for revenue and vehicle deliveries for the year, as Volkswagen and BMW have also done. They've done similar recently. So this is wider industry challenges, the CEO pledging more cost cuts, particularly in Germany. But as you say, shares rose. Analysts are saying that the numbers, considering all of those struggles, considering the struggles impacting the sector, the numbers were encouraging. So as I say, we had that car making profit that was relatively resilient. Their van unit also did quite well. So as you say, shares rising in Frankfurt about 4% this morning. If you look back, they're still down by about more than a fifth since the start of the year. So that kind of illustrates that story. But analysts, yeah, saying that those numbers are encouraging given all of those struggles that Mercedes and the wider industry is facing.
1: Okay, really interesting. Let's go to Man Group next, and a bumper first half being reported by them.
0: Indeed, shares hitting a 16-year high this morning on the back of that. So assets under management jumped to a record in the first half of the year. So assets under management came in at about $253 billion, which is quite a jump, really, even from the first quarter. So in the first quarter, they're at about $228 billion. So they beat estimates by a large margin there. That was driven mostly by performance gains, but also by net inflows. So net inflows were $7.1 billion. Sorry, a lot of numbers, but it shows It shows this the levels that Man Group really beat. So net inflows are $7.1 billion. The expectation was for 1.6, so it really beat there. So it's a real kind of bumper first half, and something that we've been seeing across the industry as well. So as I say, shares hit a 16-year high there.
1: Yeah, impressive moves. Louise, thanks very much for joining us. Louise Moon there, our breaking news editor, with a look at the stocks on the move. And for more conversations like this, you can subscribe to our Stock Movers podcast. For the biggest winners and losers in the stock market, it's updated throughout the day and around the world as markets move. Stock Movers, you'll find it on Apple Podcasts, Spotify, or anywhere that you listen. Just checking in on some of the most read stories on the terminal and on the question of Barclays. We were just hearing about their results from Louise Moon there. The Barclays moves to pay its bankers more like Wall Street firms do, so higher variable compensation and lower fixed pay. That's as Isabella Farr has been reporting. One of the comments that came out of the Chief Financial Officer of Barclays, Anna Cross, during earnings calls today. So the bank paid out £1.3 billion of performance costs in the first half of the year, up almost 30% from a year ago. That's it from us in Europe. For our London audience, it's Bloomberg Brief with Vonnie Quinn up next. And for listeners in the US and elsewhere, Bloomberg Daybreak starts right now.
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3: From the Bloomberg Interactive Brokers Studio, this is Bloomberg Daybreak for Tuesday, July 28th. Coming up today,
4: President Trump sees a good chance of an Iran deal as Israel's prime minister visits Washington.
3: The chip route deepens amid concern over global competition and circular funding fears.
4: An NVIDIA staffer is detained in Taiwan.
3: And investors prepare for a possible Fed rate hike this week.
5: 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I'm Michael Barr. More ahead.
6: Just Dash Aaron Sports. 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
1: Good morning. I'm Karen Moscow.
2: And I'm Alexis Christophorus, taking a look at the markets. We have got stock futures mixed at the moment, with S&P futures down 6 points, Dow futures up more than 100 or 0.2%, NASDAQ 100 futures down nearly 200 points or about 0.7%. Another day where we're seeing oil pull back. Brent crude down more than 3% at $85.58 a barrel, and West Texas Intermediate crude down 2.75% or $80.40 a barrel. Karen?
1: Alexis, we begin with the latest on the war in Iran. President Trump said the U.S. and Iran are holding talks to end their conflict, but warned military strikes will resume if negotiations fail. It follows the U.S. holding off attacks on Iran for 3 straight days. Meanwhile, Iran suspended retaliatory strikes on Gulf countries. Speaking to reporters on board Air Force One, the president claims talks are only happening because the U.S. has been hitting them very hard.
3: They want to meet, and we're meeting. We'll see what happens. There's a chance we can make a deal. Without what we did, they wouldn't even be talking to us. They requested a meeting through their surrogates and directly, and we're meeting, and, you know, good things can happen, I guess.
1: Despite President Trump's optimism, Iran's foreign ministry says messages may be passed through mediators, but that no formal talks with the U.S. are currently taking place. Meanwhile, sources tell Bloomberg that Oman and Iran are trying to reach an agreement to restart shipping through the Strait of Hormuz.
2: And Karen, President Trump's comments come as Israeli Prime Minister Benjamin Netanyahu readies to visit the nation's capital today. Netanyahu spoke to reporters through an interpreter before his departure to the U.S.
4: We will discuss all the issues on the agenda, foremost among them Iran. Of course, our goal is to preserve our security and also to expand the circle of peace around us.
2: Israeli Prime Minister Benjamin Netanyahu will meet with President Trump at 11 a.m. Wall Street time, according to the White House schedule, and he plans to press the president to keep a, quote, constant watch on Iran's nuclear program.
1: And Alexis, with the war extending into its fifth month and the midterm elections less than 100 days away, Democrats continue to hammer the president on the war in the Middle East. Democratic House Minority Leader Hakeem Jeffries told Bloomberg yesterday that the president has no exit strategy in Iran.
5: Well, we're going to continue to aggressively push the effort to push back against this reckless war of choice. It's deeply unpopular with the American people. And we have to sustain the intensity. Donald Trump has unfortunately got us involved in this situation without any plan, any objective, any clear exit strategy. And now the American people are clearly paying the price.
1: Democratic House Minority Leader Hakeem Jeffries speaking with our Joe Matthew on Bloomberg's Balance of Power. Get the full conversation on the Bloomberg Video Hub at Bloomberg.com and on the Bloomberg Business App.
2: And elsewhere in politics, a special election today in Georgia will decide who replaces the late Democratic Representative David Scott in Georgia's 13th district. Bloomberg's Amy Morris reports from Washington.
6: 6 candidates are competing for the seat, and the winner will serve out the remaining few months of the late Senator David Scott's current term. That could have an immediate impact on the balance of power in the U.S. House, where Republicans have a thin majority. Under Georgia law, the 4 Democrats and 2 Republicans will appear on the same ballot, and any of them could secure the seat. But if no candidate wins a majority, there will be a special runoff election on August 25th with the top 2 vote-getters. In Washington, Amy Morris, Bloomberg Radio.
1: All right, Amy, thank you. Well, South Dakota is also holding elections today. Republicans will decide in a primary runoff whether to nominate Governor Larry Rodin for a full term or to instead tap businessman Toby Doden to represent the party on the ballot in November. The winner of the runoff will enter the general election against Democratic former state Senator Dan Ahlers with a significant advantage in the reliably Republican state that has not had a Democratic governor since the 1970s.
2: Well, Karen, from politics to the chip sell-off weighing down markets this morning, just as some of the Mag 7 are getting ready to report earnings, Bloomberg's John Tucker joins us now with the very latest. Good morning, John.
7: And Alexis, you can pin the sell-off for now on competition from China. It looks like they're making progress on developing advanced chips. Now, skittish investors have dumped many of this year's biggest AI winners. Toss into the mix the fears over circular spending. NVIDIA's $750 billion

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1: Alleged smuggling of AI chips into China. Local investigators searched the home and office of the staffer, and the courts granted prosecutors request to detain the person on allegations of forgery and breach of trust. The case is one of at least eight probes into NVIDIA chip smuggling across four jurisdictions as officials crack down on a black market problem.
2: Well, Alexis, the markets are also following a slew of central bank news this week. We get rate decisions late in the week from the Bank of England and the Bank of Japan. But before that, here in the U.S., we get the key decision from the Federal Reserve tomorrow. Stifel chief economist Lindsay Piegza told Bloomberg yesterday that if Chairman Kevin Warsh and the FOMC raise rates at the July meeting, it might not be their last move higher.
3: If there's a lack of communication and the Fed simply comes out, makes that aggressive move higher without any guidance, any forward guidance for what we can expect going forward, I think the market would anticipate that the Fed has shifted their line of thinking to the prospect that inflation is rising, it's not under control. And if that's the case, it would be unlikely that one rate hike would quell that concern.
2: Stifel's Lindsay Piegza says that she expects policy to remain on hold for the next several meetings. Stay with Bloomberg for full coverage of the meeting and Chair Warsh's news conference on a special edition of Bloomberg Surveillance, The Fed Decides. That's tomorrow, 1:30 p.m. Wall Street time on Bloomberg Radio, Bloomberg Television, and the Bloomberg Business app.
1: And Karen, over in Europe, Barclays shares fell at the open despite reporting better than expected second quarter earnings. The British lender's equities traders beat analyst estimates and the bank raised its full year income outlook. The CEO told Bloomberg the bank is seeing strong performance across its businesses.
4: Equities are now 30% of Barclays. And remember, this was the house that fixed income belt. And so the diversification we're seeing in the business, the strength we're seeing in our business is something that we're truly happy about.
1: The comments from Barclays CEO, not enough to reassure investors. Markets appear to be looking for an even stronger performance from Barclays following blockbuster trading results from Wall Street banks earlier this month.
2: And finally, in sports, Alexis, sources tell Bloomberg federal agents seized the mobile phone and computer of Los Angeles Dodgers owner Mark Walter last September as part of a wide-ranging probe into the financial dealings of the billionaire's businesses. The FBI reportedly carried out a search warrant aboard a private plane at a Chicago airport where Walter was traveling. The FBI Chicago field office confirmed that it executed a court-authorized search for a mobile phone and laptop on an aircraft at Midway International Airport on September 18th last year, but declined to comment further. Bloomberg was reported that federal prosecutors in Manhattan have been investigating potential financial improprieties at two of Walter's insurance companies and at Guggenheim Partners, the financial firm that Walter's leads.
1: 10 on Wall Street. Time now for a look at some of the other stories making news in New York and around the world. For that, we're joined by Bloomberg's Michael Barr. Good morning, Michael.
5: Good morning, Alexis. A flood watch starts this morning for several parts of the Northeast, including New York and New Jersey. Bloomberg meteorologist Craig Allen has the latest.
6: Yesterday, we had major flooding in a few areas across New Jersey again. Today, flash flooding is likely over a larger swath of the New York City tri-state region. And actually, showers and heavy thunderstorms are possible anywhere up and down I-95 from Washington to Boston. But I'm thinking the greatest threat and most challenging weather will run from about the Philadelphia-Wilmington area up past New York City and then over western sections of Connecticut and Massachusetts. In other words, mainly west of I-91 in the Connecticut River.
5: Bloomberg meteorologist Craig Allen. Emotional opening statements began in the trial of a Massachusetts woman accused of killing her young children. Lindsay Clancy pleaded not guilty through an insanity defense. Her lawyer argues she was experiencing postpartum depression. Her husband, Patrick Clancy, took the stand Monday about his three children found dead in the basement of their Duxbury home in 2023. The children were aged 5, 3, and 8 months. It has been about 6 months since the mother of Savannah Guthrie was believed kidnapped from her Arizona home. The Today Show host released a new video pleading for information about her mother, 84-year-old Nancy Guthrie.

0: I truly believe it is never too late to do the right thing. Help us bring this situation to an end.
1: The Pima County Sheriff's Office said that the investigation remains active and ongoing. New York Mayor Zoran Mamdani says 5 city-owned grocery stores will provide a discount on produce, meat, bread, and milk.
2: Once a month, our 5 city-run grocery stores will set prices for this core set of goods at 30% below typical retail prices. No exceptions, no gimmicks. The savings will last for the entire month.
1: Speaking in Brooklyn Monday, Mayor Mamdani and the city's Economic Development Corporation say the move could save shoppers about $90 a month. But not everyone thinks Mamdani's plan is a good idea. Shark Tank star Kevin O'Leary says it would guarantee that the stores will lose money on every sale and that taxpayers would ultimately bear the cost. Global News, 24 hours a day and whenever you want it with Bloomberg News Now. I'm Michael Barr, and this is Bloomberg Alexis.
3: Thanks, Michael. Time now for our Bloomberg Sports Update. For that, let's bring in John Stashower. Good morning, John.
4: Good morning, Alexis. A scheduling quirk. You don't normally see a team spend an entire week in one visiting city, but the Yankees are in Chicago. 4 games on the south side. He'll be followed by 3 on the north. Good start because Max Fried gave up 3 early runs and was done after 3 innings, but the bullpen shut the White Sox down from there, and the Yanks battled back, had 2 on for Jazz Chisholm.
5: Pitch swung on, drive deep to the gap, right center field. That is going to get down. Scoring is Goldie, right behind him, Dominguez. Jazz digs into second, standing with a 2-run double to tie this game up at 3-3 here in the fourth inning.
4: On WFAN, Yanks went on to win 9-5. Big 3-run homer by Ally Sanchez. First big league homer of his career. 7 Yankee relievers combined to work the last 6 innings and not allow an earned run. At Citi Field, last place Mets, first place Braves. The Mets won with a football-like score of 14-3. Mets haven't had many nights like this. 19 hits. Francisco Lindor, 2 home runs, drove in 6. In Sacramento, Red Sox got a grand slam from Sedan Rafaela, a 4-2 win over the A's, and the Sox have won 18 of their last 20. The Marlins had lost 12 in a row. They scored 3 times, bottom of the ninth, to top the Phillies 8-7, get their first win since July 9th. The Cubs released veteran starter Jameson Taillon. One-time Yankee has a 6 ERA, has served up 25 home runs. As Bill Belichick gets ready to begin his second season in North Carolina, the school has placed Mike Lombardi on paid leave. He's the program's general manager. He has a long history with Belichick. There was said to be a human relations complaint. As they begin training camp, the Commanders fired assistant coach Ben Steele, had a recent DUI. Vikings have signed veteran safety Jamal Adams, the ex-Jet. Jets open camp today, Florham Park and the Giants in White Sulphur Springs, West Virginia. John Harbaugh's first camp begins there before going back to New Jersey next week. John Stashower, Bloomberg Sports. Alexis.
3: All right, thanks very much, John. Taking a quick look at the market, still a mixed picture. S&P futures down 7, Dow futures up 120, NASDAQ futures down 200. Brent crude at $86.24 the barrel, while West Texas Intermediate crude is at $81 the barrel.
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7: And good morning. I'm Karen Moscow alongside Alexis Christophorus. President Trump is saying the U.S. and Iran are engaged in diplomatic talks to end the Middle East conflict, but warned the two sides would return to fighting if negotiations did not yield a deal. And the president spoke in Detroit yesterday.
8: We destroyed most of their drone manufacturing capability, their missile manufacturing capability. And right now they're talking to us about making a deal. But if we didn't do it tough, there would be no talk.
7: Well, for the latest now on the war, we're joined now by Stuart Livingston Wallace, head of Bloomberg's Middle East coverage. And Stuart, good morning again. So what do we know about these talks?
9: Yeah, good morning, Karen. I mean, the short of it is we're not entirely sure what he's talking about. So it could be any one of a number of things. We know that there are some sort of established mediators that have been going back and forth. So specifically Pakistan and Qatar. And of course, there are others as well, because so many countries have been involved in this conflict. Or alternatively, he may be referring to at least one leg of these negotiations, which is over the control over Hormuz. So that is a series of talks that we know is going on between Iran and Oman, the two countries on either side of the strait. We're not quite sure what exactly is being discussed. There are various permutations here. I think for it to be acceptable to a wider community, it has to hit two main points, which is number one, Iran can't have sole control. In other words, it has to be either a joint authority with Oman or some sort of dual track system of approvals.

0: And secondly, that it can't be used as a means of extracting vast amounts of money from the shipping community. So maybe something a little closer to what we see in the Strait of Malacca or the Dardanelles and Bosphorus in Turkey, where there are fees of sorts, but they're reasonably low and they're sort of tied to things like environmental maintenance, you know, pilotage, that kind of thing. So that's what seems to be happening at the moment. But again, most of this is taking place behind closed doors and we don't have a great deal of visibility over the progress.
1: And it's actually really interesting because there does seem to be a lot of focus on the Strait of Hormuz and those discussions. But we know that President Trump is meeting today with Israeli Prime Minister Benjamin Netanyahu, and he really reiterated the fact that Iran should never have the capability to build a nuclear weapon when speaking the other day. So what does this mean? What is at stake for their discussions today? And will that, will he try to get a more focused discussion on this when it comes to the war with Iran?
0: Yeah, I mean, again, we don't know exactly what's going to be discussed. We can make some presumptions, though, which, you know, again, it's not news to anyone that Israel, amongst others, is very concerned about Iran developing a nuclear weapon or having the capability to do so at relatively short notice. You know, I think that's been front and center of what certainly the Israeli prime minister has been saying publicly for many, many years. So you would imagine that'll be part of it. You would also think, though, that there'll be some sort of discussion around Iran's missile program, which again is perceived certainly by Israel and obviously now many other countries in the region as an ongoing threat to safety. And then finally, it's support for proxy forces, which, you know, you're seeing today disrupting traffic on the other side of the peninsula in Baba Mendib, and there I'm referring to the Houthis that do receive support in one form or another from Iran. But they're not the only ones. You have militias in Iraq, you have Hezbollah, you have Hamas, and others. So you would imagine those will be the sort of the main topic that they'll be discussing. But again, we'll see what comes out after those talks, as you said, later today.
1: All right. Well, we certainly will. Stuart Livingston-Wallace, we appreciate you joining us this morning. Stuart is head of Bloomberg's Middle East coverage. Alexis.
2: Thanks, Karen. We want to stick with the war in Iran now. House Minority Leader Hakeem Jeffries sat down with Bloomberg's Joe Matthew on balance of power. Joe started by asking the New York Democrat what his party can do to put an end to the war.
3: We've already seen the House and the Senate pass war powers legislation. Leader Jeffries, presuming you take the gavel, knowing that the president has blown right through these war powers acts, is there anything else that you can do to put collars on this effort?
4: Well, we're going to continue to aggressively push the effort to push back against this reckless war of choice. It's deeply unpopular with the American people, and we have to sustain the intensity. Donald Trump has unfortunately got us involved in this situation without any plan, any objective, any clear exit strategy. And now the American people are clearly paying the price. One of the things we have to take a look at is the amount of taxpayer dollars that are being spent to fund Donald Trump's reckless war machine and effort in the Middle East. It's clear to us that the American people would much rather their taxpayer dollars being spent to make their life more affordable. That's why we're committed to lowering the cost of groceries, lowering the cost of gas, lowering the cost of housing, and making sure that healthcare is affordable for every single American.
3: How do you lower the cost of gas without ending the war, though? We're at $4.11. Mr. Leader, that it's been suggested even by the president we eliminate the federal gas tax. Is that something that you would support?
4: The most significant thing that can be done right now to lower the price of gas for everyday Americans who are suffocating at the pump is to end Donald Trump's reckless war of choice in the Middle East. And we're going to continue to relentlessly make the case that that needs to happen.
3: Where are you on the gas tax then? Is that something that should be removed at least temporarily?
4: Well, the gas tax, of course, is something that's in place to help fund our desperately needed infrastructure on highways and beyond. Yeah. And so I think, you know, it's something that the Republicans put it on the table. We'll have to evaluate it. But clearly the most significant thing that could be done at this moment, as opposed to a temporary measure, is to end the war in Iran.
3: You know, we start talking about affordability, Mr. Leader, it creeps into all kinds of other stories, including now data centers, which have become a massive political issue. And we've been struck by how

0: Often it comes up when we talk to voters around the country. And of course, the state of New York, where you're right now sitting, has become an important guidepost here, at least for some who believe that there should be restrictions on data centers. As you well know, the governor has put a one-year moratorium on new data centers in the state. There are a lot of different ways to get to this. We spoke with Byron Donalds the other day, the Republican from Florida, who has a bill that wouldn't put on a moratorium, but would take data centers off the grid and would compel them to have their own water supply. How do you get to this in a way that makes voters happy?
1: Well, House Democrats have launched a commission on artificial intelligence and the innovation economy to thoughtfully engage with community-based organizations and groups, advocacy organizations, as well as industry stakeholders to try to evaluate the best possible path forward. But what is clear is that we have to put at the center of any effort, making sure we're not doing anything to exacerbate the affordability crisis that everyday Americans are experiencing in every area of life. And that, of course, includes figuring out how to drive down utility costs and the cost of water, for instance, mm-hmm. bills, as opposed to, you know, increasing the strain on the system in ways that would actually drive up costs. And so I think this has been a state by state effort up until this point, with states landing in a variety of different places in terms of approach. I do think in the new Congress, we're going to have to come together and think about how we can address many of these issues nationally.
2: That's House Minority Leader Hakeem Jeffries of New York speaking with Joe Matthew on Bloomberg Balance of Power. You can get the full conversation and all of our other top interviews on the Bloomberg Video Hub, available at Bloomberg.com and the Bloomberg Business app.
3: Repeating some of our top stories this morning, a sell-off in semiconductor stocks deepens as signs of progress in China's advanced chip-making compounded worries about the sustainability of the artificial intelligence spending boom.
2: Ukrainian President Volodymyr Zelensky arrived in the U.S. for talks with President Trump today, looking to reinforce a warming in relations and gain additional help to strengthen air defenses against Russian attacks.
3: And Taiwanese prosecutors detained an NVIDIA employee as part of a probe into the alleged smuggling of AI chips into China, thrusting the U.S. company into a high-profile case concerning the black market for its products.
2: And more on those stories coming up on Bloomberg Daybreak.
4: Now a look at the front pages. 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
3: It is 5:24 on Wall Street. Good morning. I'm Karen Moscow alongside Alexis Christophorus. It's time to check the front pages this morning. For that, we're joined live by Bloomberg's John Tucker. And John, investors are blaming the latest chip sell-off on something that we've never heard of. What's going on?
5: You just did the story, so let's take a deeper dive. We're going to geek out, Karen.
3: Let's do it.
5: A report from The Information is what did this. They say a Chinese state-backed company has begun mass-producing immersion deep ultraviolet lithography machines. Say what? This is a technological.
3: Please say what?
5: It's a technological breakthrough. It could accelerate the growth of Chinese computer chip industry. It's called DUV. So this process uses ultraviolet light to etch microscopic circuits onto silicon. According to AFP, producing DUV machines would allow China to free itself from its dependence on companies like ASML, which is subject to export restrictions. China's chip industry could thereby speed up development and production of processors, and that would narrow the gap with the most advanced U.S. players, which are currently seen as far superior. So there you go.
2: Well, now I know what DUV is.
5: There's going to be a quiz at the end of the program.
2: That was a lot of information coming at us, John. All right, this one's from the Washington Post. Deadly U.S. boat strikes. They failed to curb the drug supply.
5: This, according to a previously unreported assessment by the DEA, a closed-door congressional briefing and interviews with current and former U.S. foreign officials, the Trump administration's deadly military strikes on alleged drug trafficking boats have not reduced the amount of cocaine entering the U.S. Instead, they're prompting criminal organizations to develop new strategies and tactics that undermine traditional investigative methods. Now, DEA analysts found that strikes had failed to affect the supply or the price of cocaine in the U.S. and also led traffickers to diversify beyond those go-fast boats and to avoid international waters altogether, opting instead for larger boats and hemming close to shorelines, and also relying more on aircraft, which take off from clandestine airstrips.
3: Well, here's one from the Wall Street Journal, and it's looking at U.S. cities. They're facing a drop in children.
5: Now, I know we all here like kids, but with the nation's fertility rate at record lows, the number of children under 18 falling across the U.S., the decline especially pronounced in big cities. The number of kids under 18 living in big cities down 6% the past decade, compared with a 1% decline nationwide. A drop especially stark among families with little kids. The number of children under age 5 in big cities fell 15%. Compared with a drop of 7% nationwide. A lot of this has to do worries about financial implications and kind of lifestyle trade-offs of having a family.
2: Yeah, I mean, a lot of the big cities are just getting too expensive for lots and lots of folks. John, thanks for bringing us those papers this morning. Coming up next, the latest on diplomacy to end the war with Iran, plus that chip route deepens on Wall Street. That and more coming up in our 5:30 news. But first, a look at today's Bloomberg weather forecast.
6: Showers, thunderstorms, they'll cause some delays getting in and out of Kansas City this morning. Temperatures in Kansas City will be around 87. Columbus, Ohio, another area looking at delays this morning due to scattered showers and thunderstorms. It'll be near 83. Philadelphia, there'll be some showers and thunderstorms producing delays today. Temperatures are going to be near 82. Another spot that could have afternoon delays would be Orlando. Scattered showers and thunderstorms, 94. I'm Rob Carolyn, Bloomberg Radio.
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3: We are coming up to 5:30 on Wall Street. Good morning. I'm Karen Moscow.
2: And I'm Alexis Christophorus. We are nearly 4 hours away from the open of U.S. trading. Let's get you up to date on the news you need to know at this hour. We begin with the latest on the war in Iran. President Trump says the U.S. and Iran are holding talks to end their conflict, but warned military strikes will resume if negotiations fail. Iran suspended retaliatory strikes on Gulf countries while the U.S. has held off on attacking Iran for three straight days. Speaking during a tour of a U.S. factory yesterday, Trump claimed the talks were only happening because the U.S. had been striking Iran.
7: We destroyed most of their drone manufacturing capability, their missile manufacturing capability. And right now they're talking to us about making a deal. But if we didn't do it tough, there would be no talk.
2: Despite President Trump's optimism, it remains unclear whether substantive negotiations are ongoing. Meantime, sources tell Bloomberg Oman and Iran are trying to reach an agreement to restart shipping through the Strait of Hormuz.
3: In Washington today, Alexis, Israeli Prime Minister Benjamin Netanyahu readies to visit the U.S. president. They're scheduled to meet at 11 a.m. Wall Street time. That's according to the White House schedule. And Netanyahu says he plans to press the president to keep a constant watch on Iran's nuclear program. Also visiting the White House today, Ukrainian President Volodymyr Zelensky. He's set to meet with President Trump at 9 a.m.
2: From politics to the markets now, a sell-off in semiconductor stocks deepening amid signs of progress in China's advanced chip making. That compounded worries about the sustainability of the AI spending boom. The MSCI World Semiconductor Index has plunged 13% this month to track its worst performance since 2022. And Bloomberg's Anthony Stevens says the South Korean KOSPI Index followed a weak U.S. session lower, falling as much as 10.7%, with Asia's semiconductor-related stocks coming under intense pressure.
8: It's a two-stock index, and that speaks to why volatility is so high. It's actually single-stock volatility. And these two single stocks are in the memory space, Samsung and Hynix, and they have been materially disrupted by these headlines around the DUV space. The DUV space basically allows China to mass-produce cheaper memory to kind of fill in the gaps that the HBM kind of curbs have put on China. Now, this is the speculation that the market is running with.
2: Bloomberg's Anthony Stevens says the broad sell-off comes just as Microsoft, Meta, Apple, and Amazon report earnings this week.
3: Also happening in the chip space, Alexis, SK Hynix is set to report a nearly sevenfold leap in operating income in the June quarter. Still, questions persist around the massive spending and debt raised to build data centers across the globe to support AI services. The company joined Elon Musk's SpaceX and being among the year's largest U.S. offerings to trade below where shares were sold for the first time publicly.
2: Meantime, in Taiwan, prosecutors have detained an NVIDIA employee as part of a probe into the alleged smuggling of AI chips into China. Local investigators searched the home and office of the staffer, and the courts granted prosecutors' request to detain the person on allegations of forgery and breach of trust. The case is just one of at least eight probes into NVIDIA chip smuggling across four jurisdictions as officials crack down on a black market problem.
3: Alexis, the markets are also following a slew of central bank news this week, with a key decision from the Federal Reserve tomorrow. Yesterday, we got a surprise forecast from Citadel Securities, which expects the Fed to raise interest rates this week. Citi's CIO of Wealth, Kate Moore, says she does not expect the Fed to raise rates this week.
9: You know, a key message we've had over the course of this year has effectively been that inflation has been broad enough and persistent enough that even before the shocks from the Iran war, that the Fed was going to have to really consider more of a tightening bias rather than easing bias. And the market caught up and then sort of overshot on that front.
3: And Citi's Kate Moore says while she expects a pause this week, she believes the Fed's next move will likely be a hike.
2: And Karen, in sports, sources tell Bloomberg federal agents seized the mobile phone and computer of Los Angeles Dodgers owner Mark Walter last September as part of a wide-ranging probe into the financial dealings of the billionaire's businesses. The FBI reportedly carried out a search warrant aboard a private plane at a Chicago airport where Walter was traveling. The FBI's Chicago field office confirmed that it executed a court-authorized search for a mobile phone and laptop on an aircraft at Midway International Airport on September 18th last year, but declined to comment further. 5:33 on Wall Street. Let's bring in Michael Barr now with more on what else is going on in New York and around the world. Michael.
10: Thank you very much, Alexis. A flood watch is in effect starting this morning until Wednesday morning for parts of the Northeast, including New York and New Jersey. Bloomberg meteorologist Craig Allen has more.
11: Your traveling and your commuting will be subject to many challenges today for the major cities of D.C., New York City, and Boston, and all the areas in between. This will be due to downpours and intense thunderstorms, and right now, I'm focusing in on an area between Philadelphia, New York City to Hartford for the greatest threat of widespread dangerous flooding and severe weather. And residents should already be on high alert for flash flooding, road closures, and airport delays, and it won't be moving away too fast either. In fact, the heaviest threat tomorrow may move on up closer to Boston.
10: Bloomberg meteorologist Craig Allen, parts of New Jersey were already hit with flooding last night. The Pima County Sheriff's Department in Arizona says the investigation into Nancy Guthrie's disappearance nearly 6 months ago remains active and ongoing, though without significant development. It comes as Today Show host Savannah Guthrie released a new video pleading about her 84-year-old mother.
12: It has been months since our mom was taken from us. Our family is in agony. We are in a nightmare that will not end. Nothing about our situation has changed.
10: Investigators are still trying to trace the items worn by the masked man on Nancy Guthrie's doorstep and run a DNA test on hair found at the home. Seattle Mayor Katie Wilson said that police detained a 15-year-old suspect after a Sunday shooting at a food festival that left three people dead and others wounded.
13: Police continue to look for a third possible suspect. And please, we're still seeking more information. So if you have information, call the tip line.
10: Mayor Wilson says at least two people exchanged gunfire at the event, and one of the shooters, aged 19, is among the deceased. New York City Mayor Zoran Mamdani unveiled a plan to offer a discount on essential groceries at five city-backed grocery stores. Mamdani says shoppers would receive a 30% discount on eggs, milk, chicken, fresh produce, and other everyday essentials.
14: In the wealthiest city, in the wealthiest country in the history of the world, no New Yorker should have to worry about being able to afford to feed their family.
10: However, not everyone is behind Mamdani's plan. Shark Tank star Kevin O'Leary criticized it, saying it would guarantee that the stores will lose money on every sale and that taxpayers would ultimately bear the cost. Global news 24 hours a day and whenever you want it with Bloomberg News Now. I'm Michael Barr, and this is Bloomberg Alexis.
2: 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Here's John Stashower. John.
15: All right, Alexis, the Yankees began their week-long stay in Chicago with a come-from-behind.

0: 9-5 win over the White Sox in a game with five errors. The Yanks trailed 3-0, but Jazz Chisholm had a two-run double, and Ali Sanchez picked a good time for his first big league home run, a three-run shot. The update on Cody Bellinger's hamstring injury, he's likely out until September. Yanks thought the heart of their order would be Bellinger with Aaron Judge and Giancarlo Stanton, and all three are now on the injured list. Here's Aaron Boone.
1: Obviously, we've had some tough injuries to some really important people, but again, that is part of it. And you know, as I say, the season waits for no one. So, you know, we have to, it creates an opportunity, legitimately does, for, you know, one or more people.
0: Well, you'd have to think the Yankees would be looking to bring in another outfielder before next Monday's trade deadline. At Citi Field, Mets all over Atlanta, 14-3. Tyrone Taylor and Marcus Semien both homered for the second day in a row. Taylor, like Sunday, a three-run shot for Francisco Lindor. Two home runs, six RBIs in what has been a rough season, leading to talk about the Mets trading Lindor. Mets GM David Stearns was asked about it.
2: I'm not going to rule out or in any specific player on anything. I don't think that's wise for me to do. What I will say is we've got a group of young players and we've got some potential Hall of Famers, future Hall of Famers, that we view as our core, and we expect them to be our core.
0: Also last night, Red Sox beat the A's 4-2. They've won 18 of 20. Nationals lost to Toronto 3-2. Details emerging about the recent car accident involving 49ers coach Kyle Shanahan. NBC's Chris Sims is a close friend. Says Shanahan suffered not only a broken hand, nose, and ribs, but he nearly lost his right eye still, suffering from headaches. John Stanchauer, Bloomberg Sports. Alexis, Karen?
3: Thanks a lot, John. We want to take a look now at some of the most read stories on the Bloomberg Terminal. You can find them by going to READ Go. And I saw this one about Mercedes-Benz, Karen. Mercedes-Benz Group reporting resilient car-making profits that beat expectations even as deliveries fell due to a slump, an ongoing slump in China. So the company kept its 2026 car-making margin outlook at 3-5%, but cut its forecast for revenue and vehicle deliveries to slightly below last year's levels. Mercedes-Benz vans posted an adjusted return on sales of a little bit more than 10%, and that offset some of the broader weakness in cars. The company also raised its forecast for electrified vehicles to account for 23-25% of car sales this year, so a little bit up from its initial estimate. BMW and Mercedes are battling a fierce price war in China that is undermining profits also for companies like Volkswagen.
4: All right. Well, those are for drivers. Are you a runner, Alexis?
3: I have to say I'm not. I watch the runners go by.
4: Yeah, I like to cheer them on, too. Yeah, that's my favorite position when it comes to running. Anyway, but before Andrew Christopherson goes running, he will pull on a $140 T-shirt to cover it, that it's covered in holes, and it's designed to look like it's been in the back of his closet for too long. But it is MothTech cotton. It's made by luxury running brand Satisfy, which says the shirt is inspired by the cotton that's been in dialogue with time. It has laser-cut openings, and that enhances cooling. So this is just part of a trend, because as running increasingly has become a social status symbol and not just a way to exercise, hardcore marathoners and casual run club joggers alike, like, they're spending more to look better when they sweat. U.S. sales of running-specific apparel, they've increased 10% to almost $1 billion over the 12 months through May. This is according to Circana, and you can read all way more about this on the Bloomberg Terminal.
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3: 5:40 on Wall Street. I'm Alexis Christophorus from the Bloomberg Interactive Broker Studio. A sell-off in semiconductor stocks deepening as signs of progress in China's advanced chip making is compounding worries about the sustainability of the artificial intelligence spending boom. We check the markets all day long at Bloomberg, and at the moment, S&P futures are down just about 6 points. We do have Dow futures in the green by 156 points, but NASDAQ 100 futures mired in red, down about 215 points or 0.75%. Another down day for oil. Brent crude down 2.5% at $86.08 a barrel. West Texas Intermediate crude just under $81 a barrel, down more than 2%. The Bloomberg Dollar Spot Index, a little strength here this morning at 1222.86. We've got the Japanese yen at 163.84 against the U.S. dollar, and the euro 1.1 1364. Yields are lower. The 2-year, 4.29%. The 10-year yield down 3 basis points at 4.61%. Bitcoin.

0: down more than 2% now, below $63,400, and spot gold at $40.32 the ounce. That's a Bloomberg Business Flash. Now with more on what's going on around the world, here's Michael Barr.
1: Thank you very much, Alexis. The U.S. and Iran extended their pause in hostilities, with the focus turning to talks between Tehran and Oman over restarting traffic in the Strait of Hormuz. President Donald Trump said there are currently very deep talks with Iran and suggested the negotiations involving Oman are the main track. President Trump also says that Iran is talking because of the pressure caused by U.S. military strikes. Seattle police said two teenagers who started shooting at each other during a crowded food festival were likely part of rival groups. The mass shooting near the city's iconic Space Needle killed three people, including one of the suspected gunmen, age 19, and wounded others. Police arrested a 15-year-old suspect and continue to look for a third possible suspect. The Senate is set to confirm Jay Clayton to become head of the nation's intelligence agencies, possibly as early as today. In baseball, the Yankees, Mets, Orioles, and the Red Sox won. Boston has won the last 18 out of 20 games. The Nationals lost. Global news, 24 hours a day, and whenever you want it with Bloomberg News Now. I'm Michael Barr, and this is Bloomberg, Karen.
2: All right, Michael Barr, thank you. Well, NASDAQ futures, they are leading the way lower this morning as a slump in semiconductor stocks extended into Asia. A Bloomberg gauge of semiconductor shares is on course for its biggest decline since April 2025. Let's preview the trading day ahead with Lori Calvesina, head of U.S. Equity Strategy at RBC Capital Markets. Lori, good morning. What do you make of these losses this morning in the chip space?
3: Well, you know, it's funny. We had been hearing for several weeks that a lot of investors we spoke with on the hedge fund side thought that this unwind in semiconductors and kind of the momentum trade generally was getting to be late innings. And so we were actually sensing, you know, sort of more appetite to step back in. I will say that we have put in our weekly, and we published this yesterday, a chart basically looking at median PEs in the S&P 500 semi and semi equipment industry. And what we've seen there is that we've made a significant amount of progress in pulling valuations down. And they're basically hovering around 5- and 35-year averages on our last update. So I suspect they're going even lower today. We do think that's interesting because another group, completely different sector, the capital markets group, which has a lot of private market sensitive stocks, had seen sort of a similar valuation spike last year. We saw a lot of fears around the private credit space. And then we saw those valuations plunge back down to average levels and things settled out. So we'll have to keep an eye on what the sentiment does here. But I will say we have already made, even before this week, a significant amount of valuation improvement in that space.
2: So when is the signal, or what is the signal that it is time to, hey, maybe pick up some opportunity here?
3: Well, you know, we actually did recently upgrade the tech sector. So I think on a longer term basis, we're already, you know, fishing around in this space. I think we also need to watch very closely the rate of upward revisions in the semi space, which has continued to be very, very strong. There we look across the Russell 3000. What we have told people is that coming into this reporting season, if we were to see some deterioration on that space, it would be a warning signal, but we're simply not getting that right now. I do think, zooming out, I think the Fed meeting that we've got later this week is making people nervous on a lot of fronts. And I've always said that whenever you sort of put the potential of a hiking cycle kicking off in front of people, in front of investors, it's like putting their head in a vise. And it sort of makes all the worries bubble to the surface. So I do think we need to get past this event.
2: When you've been listening to earnings, and we have been so much talk about CapEx spending, and we're getting some, you know, major earnings this week as well. We're going to hear from Meta and Amazon. When it comes to this big increase in CapEx spending, do you, these companies really need to now justify a return on investment for investors to stick by them?
3: Well, look, I think this is one of the existential worries that keeps popping up. And we saw these concerns, you know, rise last year. One of the things that we have pointed out to people in our meetings is that if you look at the S&P 500 CapEx cycle, so just CapEx growth on a year-over-year basis, and we only have this data through 1Q, we do get it, you know, as the company reports roll in. We are basically sitting at extremely high levels of CapEx growth, and a lot of that's been led by the top 10 market cap names in the S&P. I do think the good news is that if you separate out those top 10 names from the rest of the index, and you look at the rest of the index, or you look at Russell Midcap, or you look at Russell 2000, in those other areas of the market, we are in the very, very early stages of CapEx recovery. And so if you're thinking about the cycle as a whole, there is room for the rest of the market, you know, other companies outside of these top 10 names to really start contributing to that CapEx growth. And we are starting to see that data head in the right direction. I do think the tax bill

0: Can help do, help incent some of that spend as well.
1: All right. So you did mention the Fed meeting. We know what's happening this week. We get a decision on Wednesday. And, you know, we're seeing that traders are pricing in maybe a 1 in 3 chance, pretty close, of a Fed hike this week. So what are you looking for?
0: So it's funny. Our rate strategist in the U.S., Blake Gwynn, had a very clever title to his preview, and he said hikes are mostly dead, not all dead, for this meeting. And so I think he put sort of a 15% to 20% chance. Look, I think for me, Blake, and one of the things he and I have talked about a lot is that it's just going to be more difficult for markets to price these events in advance. And that has to do, I think, in large part with the communication style of the new chair. I think this is just the world that we live in now going forward, where we may see bigger reactions after the fact in equity pricing. My sense from talking to Blake is that the Fed really, won't move on the basis of what's going on in the Middle East. Blake is more worried about sort of hikes based on what's going on in the AI channel and kind of other, types of inflation that are generated outside of this particular conflict. I think, as always, we've got to look at the press conference, see what they say, see what comes up in questions. But I do think that this issue of, are we sort of heading off on a hiking cycle, that has implications for PE multiples. And when you're sort of sitting at these levels of peak cap FX growth. Earnings growth has been very strong, but people are concerned about some cooling in some of that data as well. What happens to the multiple really does matter. So I think the more clarity we get, the better. But I don't know that we're going to have, a lot of clear answers on Wednesday.
1: All right. Well, Lori Calvacina, we appreciate your time. Lori Calvacina is head of U.S. equity strategy at RBC Capital Markets. Alexis.
2: Thanks a lot, Karen. Time now for the Bloomberg ETF report. And shares of SpaceX are down more than 42% from their recent high and trading below their IPO price of $135 a share. But Morgan Stanley believes that sell-off is overdone, with investors assigning virtually no value to the company's AI business. The firm has reiterated its buy equivalent rating on the stock and maintains a $300 price target. If Morgan Stanley's view proves correct, bullish leveraged ETFs tied to SpaceX could be among the biggest beneficiaries. Still, many investors expect the stock to fall toward $100 once insider lockups expire next month. And analysts say that would be good news for ETFs designed to profit when SpaceX declines. Meantime, new data finds that ripples from the leveraged single stock ETF boom, like those tied to individual stocks, including SpaceX and SK Hynix, are boosting intraday trading and creating short gamma effects from rebalancing. And more than $465 million flowed out of U.S.-listed Bitcoin ETFs last Thursday and Friday. Despite that, Bitcoin ETFs still managed to post a third consecutive week of inflows. And that's the Bloomberg ETF report for today. Karen?
1: All right, Alexis, let's repeat some of our top stories this morning. The U.S. and Iran extended their pause in hostilities, with the focus turning to talks between Tehran and Oman over restarting traffic in the Strait of Hormuz.
2: And Karen, a sell-off in semiconductor stocks is deepening as signs of progress in China's advanced chip making compounded worries about the sustainability of the artificial intelligence spending boom.
1: Ukrainian President Volodymyr Zelensky arrived in the U.S. for talks with President Trump today, looking to reinforce a warming in relations and gain additional help to strengthen air defenses against Russian attacks.
2: We're going to have more on those stories coming up on Bloomberg Daybreak on a morning when stock futures are mixed. Dow futures, the bright spot, up about 175 points, but NASDAQ 100 futures down about 220. Oil is lower. WTI crude at 80.82 the barrel. This is Bloomberg Daybreak.
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5: Its runaway success, The Summer I Turned Pretty, reached 70 million viewers in its first 70 days in its third season. And a movie adaption is in

0: production. The streamer has released 3 BookTok recreations this year, including Off Campus.
1: 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Deal.
0: It's part of a growing trend in Hollywood to attract the built-in audience of young women who love romance novels.
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0: Heated Rivalry was a hit for HBO Max, and Netflix has optioned multiple novels from the best-selling romance writer Emily Henry. 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
3: From the Bloomberg Interactive Broker Studio, I'm Alexis Christophorus. Stock futures are mixed. NASDAQ futures coming under pressure as another sell-off in chip makers overshadows gains in some other sectors like consumer stocks that are getting a boost from lower oil prices and declining bond yields. We check the markets all day long at Bloomberg, and right now S&P futures are down about 6 points. Dow futures up 170, but NASDAQ 100 futures down about 0.8% or 227 points. Brent crude down nearly 3% at $85.90 a barrel, and West Texas Intermediate crude down 2.5% at $80.55 a barrel. The Bloomberg Dollar Spot Index up slightly at 1223.20. We have got bond yields lower with the 2-year at 4.29%, the 10-year at 4.61%, spot gold at $40.30 the ounce. That's a Bloomberg Business Flash. Now with more on what's going on around the world, here's Michael Barr. Michael.
10: Thank you very much. President Trump said the U.S. and Iran were engaged in diplomatic talks to end the Middle East conflict, but warned the two sides would return to fighting if negotiations didn't yield a deal. However, Iran's foreign ministry spokesman says that no formal negotiations are currently taking place, while Oman and Iran are trying to reach an agreement to restart shipping through the Strait of Hormuz. Israeli Prime Minister Benjamin Netanyahu meets with President Trump today. The president also meets today with Ukrainian President Volodymyr Zelensky just hours ahead of Senator Lindsey Graham's funeral. In baseball, the Yankees, Mets, Orioles, and Red Sox won. Boston has won the last 18 out of 20 games. The Nationals lost. Global news 24 hours a day and whenever you want it with Bloomberg News Now. I'm Michael Barr and this is Bloomberg, Karen.
4: All right, Michael Barr, thank you. It is 5:54 on Wall Street. Time for the daily Bloomberg Law Brief, exploring legal issues in the news. And today we're examining Canada's wildfire crisis, which remains critical. About 900 active wildfires are currently burning in Canada, and the crisis has spilled across the border, sending dangerous smoke into the U.S., which can trigger severe respiratory and heart problems. Last week, more than 100 million Americans were living under air quality alerts. In post this weekend, President Trump called Canada's handling of the wildfire willful negligence, but there is no real legal mechanism for one country to recover the cost of such wildfire smoke that crosses borders. For more, Bloomberg's June Grosso speaks to Columbia Law School professor Michael Girard, an expert on environmental law.
11: Would the wildfires be considered a natural disaster like an earthquake?
12: Yes, like an earthquake or a volcano or something like that. And a country is not liable for a natural disaster that happens within its borders that causes harm in other countries. There are other things that countries are doing that is increasing these wildfires, most notably greenhouse gas emissions. But we don't have an effective legal remedy for this kind of thing.
11: Over the weekend, President Trump expressed criticism of Canada's handling of the wildfires, calling it willful negligence. We're holding Canada

0: responsible for the fact that they're not properly maintaining their forests and brush therein, and the United States is being unnecessarily invaded by filthy, polluted, and unhealthy air.
1: Well, it's true that a lot of bad air is coming down from Canada, but that's the only part of it that's true. The Canadian northern forests, the boreal forests, are about 7 times the size of Texas. So what do you do? How do you control that? It's naturally occurring. As I say, it's lightning that sparks the wildfires. If anybody wants to complain about the causes of the wildfires, it's mostly climate change, and the U.S. is responsible for something like 10 times the greenhouse gases in the atmosphere than Canada. So if anybody could sue anybody, it would be Canada suing the U.S., but of course they can't either.
0: Is that because there's no jurisdiction?
1: That's right. The International Court of Justice in The Hague can adjudicate disputes between countries that have consented to that kind of jurisdiction. The U.S. has not consented to the jurisdiction of the ICJ for this kind of case. Even if it had, what would the remedy be? It's not as if Canada can go in with 10 million airplanes and put out the wildfires. There really isn't an effective remedy for that.
0: Trump says he's going to increase the tariffs. I mean, that is something I guess he can do, right?
1: Well, there's actually a legal dispute about that, whether he has the authority to increase the tariffs. But he can try, and it may not succeed in courts. But what does it do to help the wildfire situation? It does nothing.
0: Recompense, I guess?
1: But, you know, the wind goes in both directions. Sometimes the smoke from the U.S. goes north. And so it is tit for tat, and it could start going in the other direction.
0: Situation with smoke crossing borders, it's a global thing.
1: That's right. This has happened for a long time all over the world. There have been efforts to address it legally, but there really isn't anything effective that the law can do in terms of imposing liability over this kind of smoke. If it were coming from a discrete factory or something, that could be a different story. But these wildfires coming from immense areas, there's not really a legal remedy.
0: So we have an agreement with Canada, the Canadian-United States Air Quality Agreement of 1991. What's that about, and does it have anything to do with what's happening now?
1: Well, it provides that the two countries can reach agreements on specific kinds of air pollutants and what they're going to do about it. So there's now a specific agreement on sulfur dioxide, which causes acid rain. There's an agreement on mercury. So when there is an agreement on specific substances, then the country can be legally obligated to take certain actions to reduce those kinds of pollutants. But there's no such agreement between the United States and Canada covering wildfire smoke. Someday, theoretically, they could do that. They could negotiate that, but that hasn't happened.
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4: From the Bloomberg Interactive Brokers Studio, this is Bloomberg Daybreak for Tuesday, July 28th. Coming up today,
2: President Trump sees a good chance of an Iran deal as Israel's prime minister visits Washington.
4: The chip route deepens amid concern over global competition and circular funding fears.
2: An NVIDIA staffer is detained in Taiwan.
4: And investors prepare for a possible Fed rate hike this week.
5: Rough weather in the Northeast brings flood watches, plus criticism about New York Mayor Mamdani's plan to offer a 30% discount at 5 city-owned grocery stores. I'm Michael Barr. 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
2: Good morning. morning. I'm Karen Moscow.
4: And I'm Alexis Christophorus. It continues to be a mixed picture for

0: Stock futures this morning, S&P futures down 8 points. NASDAQ 100 futures slumping 230 points or 0.8%, but Dow futures are up about 0.3% now or 145 points. All this as oil continues to slide. Brent crude down nearly 3% at $85.90 a barrel. And West Texas Intermediate crude is down 2.5% at $80.62 a barrel. Karen?
1: Alexis, we begin with the latest on the war in Iran. President Trump says the U.S. and Iran are holding talks to end their conflict, but warned military strikes will resume if negotiations fail. It follows the U.S. holding off attacks on Iran for 3 straight days. Meanwhile, Iran suspended retaliatory strikes on Gulf countries. Speaking to reporters on board Air Force One, the president claims talks are only happening because the U.S. has been hitting them very hard.
2: They want to meet, and we're meeting. We'll see what happens. There's a chance we can make a deal. Without what we did, they wouldn't even be talking to us. They requested a meeting through their surrogates and directly. And we're meeting, and, you know, good things can happen, I guess.
1: Despite President Trump's optimism, Iran's foreign ministry says messages may be passed through mediators, but that no formal talks with the U.S. are currently taking place. Meanwhile, sources tell Bloomberg that Oman and Iran are trying to reach an agreement to restart shipping through the Strait of Hormuz.
0: And Karen, President Trump's comments come as Israeli Prime Minister Benjamin Netanyahu readies to visit the nation's capital today. Netanyahu spoke to reporters through an interpreter before his departure to the U.S.
3: We will discuss all the issues on the agenda. Foremost among them, Iran. Of course, our goal is to preserve our security and also to expand the circle of peace around us.
0: Israeli Prime Minister Benjamin Netanyahu will meet with President Trump at 11 a.m. Wall Street time, according to the White House schedule. He plans to press the president to keep a, quote, constant watch on Iran's nuclear program.
1: And with the war extending into its 5th month, Alexis, and the midterm elections less than 100 days away, Democrats continue to hammer the president on the war in the Middle East. Democratic House Minority Leader Hakeem Jeffries told Bloomberg yesterday that the president has no exit strategy in Iran.
4: Well, we're going to continue to aggressively push the effort to push back against this reckless war of choice. It's deeply unpopular with the American people, and we have to sustain the intensity. Donald Trump has unfortunately got us involved in this situation without any plan, any objective, any clear exit strategy. And now the American people are clearly paying the price.
1: Democratic House Minority Leader Hakeem Jeffries speaking with our Joe Matthew on Bloomberg's Balance of Power. Get the full conversation on the Bloomberg Video Hub at Bloomberg.com and on the Bloomberg Business app.
0: Elsewhere in politics this morning, a special election day in Georgia will decide who replaces the late Democratic Representative David Scott in Georgia's 13th district. Bloomberg's Amy Morris reports from Washington.
5: 6 candidates are competing for the seat, and the winner will serve out the remaining few months of the late Senator David Scott's current term. That could have an immediate impact on the balance of power in the U.S. House, where Republicans have a thin majority. Under Georgia law, the 4 Democrats and 2 Republicans will appear on the same ballot, and any of them could secure the seat. But if no candidate wins a majority, there will be a special runoff election on August 25th with the top 2 vote-getters. In Washington, Amy Morris, Bloomberg Radio.
1: All right, Amy, thank you. Elsewhere in Washington, we have developments on President Trump's overhaul of mail-in voting. The Justice Department is asking the Supreme Court to let officials move ahead with the overhaul ahead of the midterm elections. The move comes after a federal appeals court had ruled against the government over the weekend.
0: And in Europe, fires continue to burn across France and Spain. Madrid is set to declare the worst hit areas as emergency zones. In France, insurers will cover relocation costs for more than 200,000 people evacuated. Emmanuel Macron warns the wildfire season is far from over, the French president speaking through an interpreter.
6: It is difficult because we need to see, too, that we are faced with a never-before-seen fire. We have a situation today which is the most difficult we have ever measured since the Second World War.
0: President Macron also announced support for thousands of businesses hit by the fires. Temperatures in France and Spain are set to climb above 100 degrees once again this week.
1: From politics to the chip sell-off weighing down markets this morning, Alexis, just as some of the Mag 7 are getting ready to report earnings. And Bloomberg's John Tucker joins us with the latest. John, good morning.
7: Hey, good morning, Karen. Yeah, you can pin the sell-off on competition from China. It looks like they're making progress on developing advanced chips. Now, skittish investors have dumped many of this year's biggest AI winners and then toss into the mix the fears over circular spending. NVIDIA's $750 billion in AI infrastructure deals, That has investors worrying over debt levels. And

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1: Request to detain the person on allegations of forgery and breach of trust. The case is one of at least eight probes into NVIDIA chip smuggling across four jurisdictions as officials crack down on a black market problem.
2: And Karen, another AI note this morning, Meta and BlackRock will establish a joint venture to develop a data center campus in El Paso, Texas. Meta says the campus will go online in 2028 and represent an investment of over $10 billion. Both firms have committed to about $14 billion in total development costs for the buildings and other infrastructure.
1: And Alexis, the markets are also following a slew of central bank news this week. We get a rate decision late in the week from the Bank of England and the Bank of Japan. But before that, here in the U.S., we will get a key decision from the Federal Reserve tomorrow. Stifel chief economist Lindsay Piazza told Bloomberg yesterday that if Chairman Kevin Warsh and the FOMC raise rates at the July meeting, it might not be their last move.
3: If there's a lack of communication and the Fed simply comes out, makes that aggressive move higher without any guidance, any forward guidance for what we can expect going forward, I think the market would anticipate that the Fed has shifted their line of thinking to the prospect that inflation is rising, it's not under control. And if that's the case, it would be unlikely that one rate hike would quell that concern.
1: And Stifel's Lindsay Piazza says that she expects policy to remain on hold for the next several meetings. Stay with Bloomberg for full coverage of the meeting and Chair Warsh's news conference on a special edition of Bloomberg Surveillance, The Fed Decides. That's tomorrow at 1:30 p.m. Wall Street time on Bloomberg Radio, Bloomberg Television, and the Bloomberg Business app.
2: 6:09 on Wall Street time now for a look at some of the other stories making news in New York and around the world. For that, we're joined by Bloomberg's Michael Barr. Good morning, Michael.
4: Good morning, Alexis. A flood watch starts this morning for several parts of the Northeast, including New York and New Jersey. Bloomberg meteorologist Craig Allen has the latest.
5: Yesterday, we had major flooding in a few areas across New Jersey again. Today, flash flooding is likely over a larger swath of the New York City tri-state region. And actually, showers and heavy thunderstorms are possible anywhere up and down I-95 from Washington to Boston. But I'm thinking the greatest threat and most challenging weather will run from about the Philadelphia-Wilmington area up past New York City and then over western sections of Connecticut and Massachusetts. In other words, mainly west of I-91 in the Connecticut River.
4: Bloomberg meteorologist Craig Allen. Emotional opening statements began in the trial of a Massachusetts woman accused of killing her young children. Lindsay Clancy pleaded not guilty through an insanity defense. Her lawyer argues she was experiencing postpartum depression. Her husband, Patrick Clancy, took the stand Monday about his three children found dead in the basement of their Duxbury home in 2023. It has been about 6 months since the mother of Savannah Guthrie was believed kidnapped from her Arizona home. The Today Show host released a new video pleading for information about her mother, 84-year-old Nancy Guthrie.
6: I truly believe it is never too late to do the right thing. Help us bring this situation to an end.
4: The Pima County Sheriff's Office said that the investigation remains ongoing. New York Mayor Zoran Mamdani says five city-owned grocery stores will provide a discount on produce, meat, bread, and milk.
7: Once a month, our five city-run grocery stores will set prices for this core set of goods at 30% below typical retail prices. No exceptions, no gimmicks. The savings will last for the entire month.
4: Not everyone thinks Mayor Mamdani's plan is a good idea. Shark Tank star Kevin O'Leary says it would guarantee that the stores will lose money and that taxpayers would ultimately bear the cost. Global news 24 hours a day and whenever you want it with Bloomberg News Now. I'm Michael Barr, and this is Bloomberg Alexis.
2: All right, thanks, Michael. 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For that, we bring in John Stashower. Good morning, John.
8: Good morning, Alexis. A scheduling quirk. You don't normally see a team spend an entire week in one visiting city, but the Yankees are in Chicago, four games on the South.

0: side. He'll be followed by three on the north. Good start because Max Fried gave up three early runs, and he was done after three innings. But the bullpen shut the White Sox down from there, and the Yanks battled back, had two on for Jazz Chisholm.
1: Pitch swung on, drive deep to the gap, right center field. That is going to get down. Scoring is Goldie. Right behind him, Dominguez. Jazz digs into second, standing with a two-run double to tie this game up at 3-3 here in the fourth inning.
0: On WFAN, the Yanks went on to win 9-5. Big three-run homer by Ali Sanchez. First big league homer of his career, and seven Yankee relievers combined to work the last six innings and not allow an earned run at Citi Field. Last place Mets, first place Braves, and the Mets won with a football-like score of 14-3. Mets haven't had many nights like this. 19 hits. Francisco Lindor, two home runs. He drove in six. In Sacramento, the Red Sox got a grand slam from Sedan Rafaela. 4-2 win over the A's. The Sox have won 18 of their last 20. The Marlins had lost 12 in a row. They scored three times in the bottom of the ninth to top the Phillies 8-7, get their first win since July 9th. The Cubs released veteran starter Jameson Taillon, one-time Yankee, has a 6 ERA. He served up 25 home runs. As Bill Belichick gets ready to begin his second season in North Carolina, the school has placed Mike Lombardi on paid leave. He's the program's general manager. He's got a long history with Belichick. There was said to be a human relations complaint. As they begin training camp, the Commanders fired assistant coach Ben Steele, who had a recent DUI. The Vikings signed veteran safety Jamal Adams, the ex-Jet. Jets open camp today at Forum Park, and the Giants in Sulphur Springs, West Virginia. John Harbaugh's first camp begins there. We're going back to New Jersey next week. John Stashower, Bloomberg Sports, Alexis Karen.
2: All right, John, thank you. It is 6:13 on Wall Street. I'm Karen Moscow alongside Alexis Christophorus. And President Trump said the U.S. and Iran were engaged in diplomatic talks to end the Middle East conflict, but warned the two sides would return to fighting if negotiations did not yield a deal. And the president spoke in Detroit yesterday.
3: We destroyed most of their drone manufacturing capability, their missile manufacturing capability. And right now they're talking to us about making a deal. But if we didn't do it tough, there would be no talk.
2: And for the latest on the war now, we're joined by Bloomberg Middle East correspondent Abir Abu Omar. Abir, good morning. So here's the question. Who's talking and what are they talking about?
4: Good morning, Karen. That's a very good one, a difficult one to answer, despite being very simple, right? So President Trump says that Iran had reached out both directly and through surrogates to have a conversation with the United States. Iran, through the foreign ministry, saying that while they could be sending messages through mediators and delegates, there's no substantive negotiation happening with the United States. So we're getting this back and forth in the statements yet again. We've seen this happening throughout the course of the war since late February, really. President Trump, just something to bear in mind, has said multiple times over the course of the war that a deal or a breakthrough is very near. He said it dozens of times, and then we went back to escalations in the region. Now, there is some positivity here. What we're seeing is that after Friday, the United States stopped 13 consecutive nights of attacks against Iran. There was no explanation given officially. Multiple reports did come out saying that this could be due to diminishing munition from the United States front. President Trump came out and said that's not true, that the U.S. has plenty of munition, that he would like to have more, blaming President Biden for the lack of munition. But he did say that the United States has plenty of munition to go back and hit Iran. But as things stand right now, there's a sense of calmness. The one thing that is front and center, Karen, is the Strait of Hormuz. So what we know is that movement there is still pretty much paralyzed. We know that Oman and Iran had met to discuss making a middle passage for ships to go through. But for the time being, the movement there is still pretty much at a standstill. Parallel to that, on the other side of the peninsula, movement in the Red Sea is also at risk because we're seeing a parallel sort of aggression happening between Saudi Arabia and the Houthis in Yemen. So that is another risk that's emerged over the past couple of weeks or so, and something to keep an eye on. But officially, there seems to be no negotiations that are happening at an official capacity for the time being.
2: And just very brief here, we know the president is speaking with Israeli Prime Minister Benjamin Netanyahu today. Israel started this whole thing with the U.S. to begin with. So what are we listening for here?
4: Yeah, so it looks like Israel has taken a slight backseat, a more quiet position since the re-escalations happened. We know that Benjamin Netanyahu is visiting the United States later today, meeting with President Trump. He did say that he will talk to him about the situation in Iran, among other things, and that he will ask him to keep a constant watch over the nuclear component in Iran. And so at least they're both on the same page when it comes to both of them not wanting Iran to have a nuclear weapon, but it really remains to be seen what exactly are the details of that conversation. Something our teams are monitoring for the rest of the day, Karen.
2: Absolutely. All right. Well, we appreciate your time. Bloomberg Middle East correspondent Abir Abu Omar joining us this morning. Alexis.
5: Thanks, Karen. Repeating some of our top stories, a sell-off in chip stocks deepening as signs of progress in China's advanced chip making compounds worries about the sustainability of the AI spending boom. Ukrainian President Zelensky arrived in the U.S. for talks with President Trump today, looking to reinforce a warming in relations and gain additional help to strengthen air defenses against Russian attacks. And Taiwanese prosecutors detained an NVIDIA employee as part of a probe into the alleged smuggling of AI chips into China, thrusting the company into a high-profile case concerning the black market for its products. More on those stories coming up.
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19: We started with a look at over 500 of our early career professionals, those who had been working less than 18 months. And we really broke apart the work that they needed to do between planning, integrating, and monitoring work, and then set out to study really what makes you most impactful and effective in working with AI, particularly for this demographic, because their work is more disrupted by AI than maybe other segments of the industry. But we wanted to understand how we could continue to drive value in this segment of our workforce. What we found in this study with the University of Texas is that our participants fell into three categories. Amplifiers, those who really know how to achieve an outcome that exceeds the AI baseline. Delegators, those who hand off their work and really only receive whatever the ASLI does and perform at the AI baseline. And apprentices, those who, in fact, have the same base skills, if you think critical thinking, knowledge of industry, knowledge of subject matter as the amplifiers, but lack the understanding of how to apply that to the AI, which put them in the apprentice category. The thing that was the real unlock, the aha, is that it wasn't the core skills alone. It was really the connection to how those skills are applied to the AI that really delivered the most value.
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5: Coming up on 6:22 on Wall Street, I'm Alexis Christophorus from the Bloomberg Interactive Brokers Studio. NASDAQ futures under pressure as a global semiconductor sell-off deepens. That's on fresh signs of China's chip-making advances and mounting concerns over the AI spending boom. The S&P futures down 9 points.

0: Dow futures up 130, but NASDAQ 100 futures slumping 246 points, or about 0.9%. Oil extending declines as the U.S. and Iran continue to hold off on attacks, and it remains unclear whether any substantial talks between the two countries are taking place. We've got Brent crude down 2.25% at $86.40 a barrel, and West Texas Intermediate crude down nearly 2% at $81 a barrel. The Bloomberg Dollar Spot Index up 0.1% at 1223.67. The Japanese yen down 0.1% at 163.93 against the U.S. dollar. Yields are lower with the 10-year at 4.62% and spot gold sitting at $40.20 the ounce. That's a Bloomberg Business Flash. Now with more on what's going on around the world, here's Michael Barr.
1: Thank you very much. Mediators are said to be progressing in efforts to bring the United States and Iran back to negotiating and prevent an all-out war in the Middle East. But scattered attacks by armed groups across the region underscore the lingering tensions. Neither the U.S. nor Iran have claimed any strikes for days. On the day of Senator Lindsey Graham's funeral, President Trump meets today with Israeli Prime Minister Benjamin Netanyahu and Ukrainian President Volodymyr Zelensky. The Trump administration has asked the Supreme Court to allow for now an executive order targeting mail-in voting. This request follows an appeals court decision that blocked the order in nearly half the country. Democratic officials from 23 states and the District of Columbia sued, arguing that election rules are set by the states and Congress, not the president. In baseball, the Yankees, Mets, Orioles, and Red Sox won. Boston has won the last 18 out of 20 games. The Nationals lost. Global news, 24 hours a day, and whenever you want it with Bloomberg News Now. I'm Michael Barr, and this is Bloomberg.
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4: It is 6:23 on Wall Street. Good morning. I'm Karen Moscow alongside Alexis Christophorus. And it's time to check the front pages this morning. For that, we're joined live by Bloomberg's John Tucker. John, good morning. We're looking at data center heat risk. It's becoming a portfolio strategy.
5: Yeah, Karen, investors looking to profit from the boom in AI may want to look beyond computer chips and focus instead on companies that help data centers cope with rising temperatures. Heat resilience emerging as a structural investment theme for AI infrastructure. More frequent heat waves driving up the cooling costs. So that, of course, strains electricity grids and water supplies and also accelerates investment in liquid cooling, resilient power systems, and water-efficient technologies. Grace Osborne is a sustainable finance analyst at Bloomberg Intelligence. She writes in a new report, efficiency enablers like Vertiv Holdings and Legrand stand to benefit as extreme weather becomes more common. I would say keep cool and carry on.
0: There you go. That's my motto. At least I try to have it be my motto. All right, this one. The father of the 401k has a new savings plan. We're all ears, John.
5: Remember Ted Benna? Probably not. He actually is the guy who created the 401k. He's got a new project called Radish. This is a savings plan intended for workers who aren't able to pay into retirement accounts. He believes the 401k has grown too complex now and too costly and hasn't delivered as well for lower paid workers in the U.S. who may not be able to afford to have money taken out of their paycheck. So Benna, he's 84 years old now. He was the guy, the co-owner of a real small benefits consulting company in the late 1970s. Back then, he had this insight. There was this tax code provision added in 1978. He thought it could be interpreted in a way that would bring employers tax benefits while helping a far wider group of workers. That was Section 401k of the tax code. Mm. And you know what? The IRS said, yeah, that actually works.
4: Yeah. All right. Well, we have this one from the Wall Street Journal. Britain, a political mess, but at least there's hot podium guy. Who's this guy?
5: No, I'm reading from the journal here, so this is not my interpretation. Through years of political upheaval, the sound engineer at number 10 Downing Street has served as a chiseled omen of great change. Tobias Goh's duty simple, wheel out the heavy wooden lectern and test the mic whenever Premier was about to resign or make a speech. Over the years, some fans have even suggested that he should be the next prime minister. It doesn't hurt. The 42-year-old is reading here, kind of hot, naturally tall, with brown hair, a 5 o'clock shadow, and muscular arms. So when Andy Burnham decided to break with tradition, make his address accompanied only by a minimalist

0: microphone stand, a faction of the electric went into sheer panic. It's kind of like what happens when our global technical producer, Ken Fellew, is out.
1: Exactly like that. I like the way your voice changed, too, when you talked about Hot Podium Guy. John Tucker, thanks a lot. Coming up, the latest on diplomacy to end the war with Iran, plus the chip route it deepens. That's coming up in our 5:30 news. But first, we want to take a look at today's Bloomberg weather forecast. 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
2: Showers, thunderstorms, they'll cause some delays getting in and out of Kansas City this morning. Temperatures in Kansas City will be around 87. Columbus, Ohio, another area looking at delays this morning due to scattered showers and thunderstorms. It'll be near 83. Philadelphia, there'll be some showers and thunderstorms producing delays today. Temperatures are going to be near 82. Another spot that could have afternoon delays would be Orlando. Scattered showers and thunderstorms, 94. I'm Rob Carolyn, Bloomberg Radio.
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1: It's coming up on 6:30 on Wall Street. Good morning. I'm Alexis Christophorus.
4: And I'm Karen Moscow. We're just about 3 hours away from the open of U.S. trading. 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
1: And Karen, we begin with the latest on the war in Iran. President Trump says the U.S. and Iran are holding talks to end their conflict, but warned military strikes will resume if negotiations fail. Iran suspended retaliatory strikes on Gulf countries while the U.S. has held off on attacking Iran for three straight days. Speaking during a tour of a U.S. factory yesterday, Trump claimed the talks were only happening because the U.S. had been striking Iran.
5: We destroyed most of their drone manufacturing capability, their missile manufacturing capability, and right now they're talking to us about making a deal. But if we didn't do it tough, there would be no talk.
1: Despite President Trump's optimism, it remains unclear whether substantive negotiations are ongoing. Meantime, sources tell Bloomberg Oman and Iran are trying to reach an agreement to restart shipping through the Strait of Hormuz.
4: In Washington today, Alexis, Israeli Prime Minister Benjamin Netanyahu is preparing to visit President Trump. They're scheduled to meet at 11 a.m. Wall Street time, and that's according to the White House schedule. And Netanyahu says he plans to press the president to keep a constant watch on Iran's nuclear program. Also visiting the White House today, Ukrainian President Volodymyr Zelensky. He's set to meet with President Trump at 9 a.m.
1: And elsewhere in D.C., we have developments on President Trump's overhaul of mail-in voting. The Justice Department is asking the Supreme Court to let officials move ahead with the overhaul ahead of the midterm elections. The move comes after a federal appeals court had ruled against the government over the weekend.
4: Alexis, from politics to markets now, a sell-off in semiconductor stocks deepening amid signs of progress in China's advanced chip-making compounded and worries about the sustainability of the AI spending boom. The MSCI World Semiconductor Index has plunged 13% this month to track its worst performance since 2022. And Bloomberg's Anthony Stevens says the South Korean KOSPI Index followed a weak U.S. session lower, falling as much as 10.7%, with Asia's semiconductor-related stocks coming under intense pressure.
6: It's the two-stock index, and that speaks to why volatility is so high. It's actually single-stock volatility. And these two single stocks are in the memory space, Samsung and Hynix, and they have been materially disrupted by these headlines around the DUV space. The DUV space basically allows China to mass-produce cheaper memory to kind of fill in the gaps that the HBM kind of curbs have put on China. Now, this is the speculation that the market is running with.
4: And Bloomberg's Anthony Stevens says the broad sell-off comes just as Microsoft, Meta, Apple, and Amazon report earnings this week.
1: Also happening in the chip space, Karen, SK Hynix is set to report a nearly seven-fold leap in operating income in the June quarter. Still, questions persist around the massive spending and debt raised to build AI data centers. The company joined Elon Musk's SpaceX and being among the year's largest U.S. offerings to trade below where shares were sold for the first time publicly.
4: Meanwhile, in Taiwan, prosecutors detained an NVIDIA employee as part of a probe into the alleged smuggling of AI chips into China. Local investigators searched the home and office of the staffer, and the courts granted prosecutors' request to detain the person on allegations of forgery and breach of trust.
1: And another AI note this morning, Meta and BlackRock will establish a joint venture to develop a data center campus in El Paso, Texas. Meta says the campus will go online in 2028 and represent an investment of over $10 billion. Both firms have committed to about $14 billion in total development costs for the buildings and other infrastructure.
4: To the markets, they are also following a slew of central bank news this week, Alexis, with a key decision from the Federal Reserve tomorrow. Yesterday, we got a surprise forecast from Citadel Securities, which expects the Fed to raise interest rates this week. Citi CIO of Wealth, Kate Moore, says she does not expect the Fed to raise rates this week.
7: You know, a key message we've had over the course of this year has effectively been that inflation has been broad enough and persistent enough that even before the shocks from the Iran war, that the Fed was going to have to really consider more of a tightening bias rather than easing bias. And the market caught up and then sort of overshot on that front.
4: And Citi's Kate Moore says that while she expects a pause this week, she believes the Fed's next move will likely be a hike. And that's some of the things that you need to know to start your day. Brought to you by Interactive Brokers.
1: 6:33 on Wall Street. Let's bring in Michael Barr with more on what else is going on in New York and around the world. Good morning, Michael.
8: Good morning, Alexis. A flood watch is in effect starting this morning until Wednesday morning for parts of the Northeast, including New York and New Jersey. Bloomberg meteorologist Craig Allen has more.
9: Your traveling and your commuting will be subject to many challenges today for the major cities of D.C., New York City, and Boston, and all the areas in between. This will be due to downpours and intense thunderstorms, and right now, I'm focusing in on an area between Philadelphia, New York City to Hartford for the greatest threat of widespread dangerous flooding and severe weather. And residents should already be on high alert for flash flooding, road closures, and airport delays. And it won't be moving away too fast either. In fact, the heaviest threat tomorrow may move on up closer to Boston.
8: Bloomberg meteorologist Craig Allen, parts of New Jersey were already hit with flooding last night. In Michigan, a debate was held between the two Democratic candidates for a U.S. Senate seat. Former public health official Abdul El-Sayed vowed to be independent from corporate interests, including utility DTE.
10: I am the most competitive candidate to take on Mike Rogers. But it's also this, that you've got to have something you're fighting for. Ask yourself, if DTE funds both Mike Rogers and Haley Stevens, who wins? 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And Blue Cross and Big Pharma and Big Tech and AIPAC, all funded by the same people.
8: Representative Haley Stevens name dropped a powerful ally, two-term Governor Gretchen Whitmer.
11: Look, Governor Whitmer, Attorney General Nessel, the chair of the Michigan Legislative Black Caucus, Amos O'Neill, they all agree that I will be Michigan's workhorse, that I will stand up for us on day one, that I will beat Mike Rogers just like I have beat Republicans four times over.
8: Audio courtesy of Fox 2, the Michigan primary is August 4th. Replace Democratic incumbent Gary Peters, who is not running. New York City Mayor Zora Mamdani unveiled a plan to offer a discount on essential groceries at five city-backed grocery stores. Mamdani said shoppers would receive a 30% discount on eggs, milk, chicken, fresh produce, and other everyday essentials.
12: In the wealthiest city, in the wealthiest country in the history of the world, no New Yorker should have to worry about being able to afford to feed their family.
8: However, not everyone is behind Mamdani's plan. Shark Tank star Kevin O'Leary criticized it, saying it would guarantee that the stores will lose money on every sale and that taxpayers would ultimately bear the cost. Global News, 24 hours a day and whenever you want it with Bloomberg News Now. I'm Michael Barr, and this is Bloomberg, Alexis.
1: All right, thanks so much, Michael. Taking a look at the market, still a mixed picture for futures. NASDAQ 100 futures down 250, but S&P futures down 10 and Dow futures up 118. Oil is lower. WTI crude down 1.5%. At $81.31 the barrel. This is Bloomberg Daybreak. It's 6:36 on Wall Street. Time now for the Bloomberg Sports Update. Here's John Stashower. Good morning, John.
13: Good morning, Alexis. The Yankees began their week-long stay in Chicago with a come-from-behind 9-5 win over the White Sox in a game with five errors. The Yanks trailed 3-0, but Jazz Chisholm had a two-run double, and Ally Sanchez picked a good time for his first big league home run, a three-run shot. The update, meanwhile, on Cody Bellinger's hamstring injury, he's likely out until September. Yanks thought the heart of their order would be Bellinger with Aaron Judge and Giancarlo Stanton, and now all three are on the injured list. Here's Aaron Boone.
14: Obviously, we've had some tough injuries to some really important people, but again, that is part of it. And you know, as I say, the season waits for no one. So, you know, we have to It creates an opportunity, legitimately does, for, you know, one or more people.
13: You know, you'd have to think the Yankees would be looking to bring in another outfielder before next Monday's trade deadline. At Citi Field, Mets all over Atlanta, 14-3. Time

0: Taylor and Marcus Semien both homered for the second straight day. Taylor, like Sunday, a three-run shot for Francisco Lindor. Two home runs, six RBIs in what has been a rough season, leading to talk about the Mets trading Lindor. Mets GM David Stearns was asked about it.
1: I'm not going to rule out or in any specific player on anything. I don't think that's wise for me to do. What I will say is we've got a group of young players, and we've got some potential Hall of Famers, future Hall of Famers, that we view as our core, and we expect them to be our core.
0: Also last night, Red Sox with another win beat the A's 4-2. They've won 18 of 20. Nationals lost to Toronto 3-2. Training camps are opening, and the Colts say quarterback Daniel Jones is fully recovered from last year's Achilles injury. The Chiefs saying the same about Patrick Mahomes and his torn ACL. The news in Kansas City concerns the family of Chiefs assistant Eric Bieniemy, his son arrested in the shooting of his mother. Bieniemy's wife said to have suffered multiple gunshot wounds but will survive. John Stashower, Bloomberg Sports, Alexis Kerry.
2: All right, thanks a lot, John. We want to take a look now at some of the most read stories on the Bloomberg Terminal, and you can find them yourself by going to READ Go. And this one's on a lot of people's minds, Karen. AI replacing call center jobs. So companies are using automated chat and phone systems to handle customer service work, and that is resulting in job losses for thousands of workers. Customer service employment in the U.S. is declining and will likely continue to do so as more tasks are automated, with almost half of customer service roles expected to be impacted by the year 2030. Companies including Microsoft, Hyatt Hotels, the Commonwealth Bank of Australia are now using AI to automate simple customer requests, with the goal of lowering labor costs and saving millions of dollars per year.
3: Well, file under something that you probably noticed. If you call the company to get any kind of customer service, I feel like you always get AI.
2: I absolutely do most of the time, and it's discouraging, honestly.
3: Absolutely. Well, we're also watching this story. Barclays, this is number two, by the way, in the last hour. Barclays is moving to pay its bankers more like Wall Street firms do, offering higher variable compensation and lower fixed pay. This is from the chief financial officer, Anna Cross. The bank paid out $1.7 billion of performance costs in the first half of the year, up almost 30% from a year ago. And that's according to an earnings statement. And salaries rose less than 1% during the same period. So costs are likely to increase by at least 100 million pounds in the second half, Cross said on a call discussing second quarter earnings with the media. The increase comes as the bank makes changes to how it pays its most senior bankers, so-called material risk takers. In the longer term, the bank is planning to move to increase variable compensation for senior bankers across the board, according to Cross. And you can read more about this as well as more on the Bloomberg Terminal by typing READ Go.
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2: 6:40 on Wall Street. I'm Alexis Christophorus from the Bloomberg Interactive Brokers Studio. Want to start with some breaking earnings news here before the bell. UPS raising its outlook after shedding low-margin Amazon packages. That stock rallying as a result. Hilton Hotels beating expectations on higher demand across hotel segments, but Hilton shares down about 1.33% at the moment. As for stock futures, still a mixed bag. S&P futures down 14. We've got Dow futures up 109, but NASDAQ 100 futures down 280 points again as that chip route deepens. Brent crude at 86.34 a barrel, down 2.33%. And WTI crude down about 2% now at $81 the barrel. Bloomberg dollar spot index up 0.1%, 12.2338. Japanese yen down 0.1% at 163.93 against the U.S. dollar. Yields are lower with the 10-year at 4.62%, Bitcoin at 63,416, and spot gold at 40.20 the ounce. That's a Bloomberg Business Flash. Now with more on what's going on around the world, here's Michael Barr.
5: Thank you very much, Alexis. The U.S. and Iran extended their pause in hostilities with the focus turning to talks between Tehran and Oman over restarting traffic in the Strait of Hormuz. President Donald Trump said there are currently very deep talks with Iran and suggested the negotiations involving Oman are the main track. President Trump also says that Iran is talking because of the pressure caused by U.S. military strikes. Seattle police said two teenagers who started shooting at each other during a crowded food festival were likely part of rival groups. The mass shooting near the city's iconic Space Needle killed three people, including one of the suspected gunmen, age 19, and wounded others. Police arrested a 15-year-old suspect and continue to look for a third possible

0: Suspect. The Senate is set to confirm Jay Clayton to become head of the nation's intelligence agencies, possibly as early as today. In baseball, the Yankees, Mets, Orioles, and Red Sox won. Boston has won the last 18 out of 20 games. The Nationals lost.
1: Tom Keene's in the room.
0: Global News, 24 hours a day and whenever you want it with Bloomberg News Now. Look who's running out on the field. I'm Michael Barr, and this is Bloomberg, Alexis.
1: All right, thanks a lot, Michael. A preview of Bloomberg surveillance to come. It is 6:42 on Wall Street. We're going to turn now to news and science and technology with the Bloomberg NJIT STEM Report. 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Now, here's what's making news in science, technology, engineering, and math. Earnings next week from SpaceX could lead to a wave of selling as some insiders will be able to unload shares in Elon Musk's rocket company. Up to 37% of insider shares could be released for trading next month, beginning August 6th. Its latest Starship flight test was successful, but it wasn't enough to reverse the stock's decline. Shares are down more than 42% from their recent high. Meantime, the night sky is putting on one of the month's most spectacular sky events. This week, July's full buck moon will adorn the night sky and glow above the horizon tomorrow, just as two annual meteor showers approach their peak activity. Meteorologists say that's going to set the stage for several nights of cosmic events. Bright moonlight may reduce visibility of meteors, but clear skies and a little patience can still provide a stunning show. And that is today's Bloomberg NJIT STEM Report. Karen?
2: Oh, sounds great. All right, Alexis, thank you. We're coming up to 6:44 on Wall Street. Time now to check what's going on in D.C. And some of the top stories in our nation's capital include President Trump talking up Iran diplomacy as negotiations focus on Hormuz. The U.S. went to the Supreme Court to restore President Trump's mail-in voting order. And there is a special election in Georgia today. We're joined now by Bloomberg Government senior congressional reporter Zach Cohen for more on these stories. And Zach, good morning. Well, we did hear the president telling Axios that there are currently very deep talks going on with Iran. What do we know?
3: Certainly. Good morning. Yeah, we know that that the U.S. and Iran have paused their hostilities in the Middle East as these talks have shifted to conversations between Tehran and Oman, as you mentioned, specifically on over how to restart traffic in the Strait of Hormuz, which is essentially ground to a halt and has increasingly been an issue in terms of global energy markets. Sources are telling our colleagues that reopening the Strait of Hormuz, getting those carriers, those ships back through that key waterway could open up other parts of negotiations as Washington and Tehran look for some sort of peace deal, some long-term slowdown to the hostilities. Especially since Trump is facing the possibility in less than 100 days of voters going to the polls and considering the ramifications of this costly and unpopular war that could deny him majorities in both the House and even the Senate.
2: Yeah, the timing of this is interesting, to say the least. The president meeting with Israeli Prime Minister Benjamin Netanyahu later today. I imagine the war are probably the main focus of discussion here. Where do these two stand now in their relations?
3: Yeah, certainly. You know, Netanyahu over the weekend was saying that, you know, Trump and Israel need to keep a, quote, constant watch on Iran. And while Trump's main priority is Hormuz, Israel has long been concerned about nuclear development by Iran. And it seems that there's been some degrading of Iran's capability to develop nuclear weapons over the course of the conflict, but no evidence that it's been entirely dismantled. And that's Israel's primary concern. And so, you know, while U.S. and Israel have been acting jointly in many of these, there have been times where there have been clashes between the two leaders over strategy, over the widening of the conflict. It'll be very interesting to see how Trump and Netanyahu sort of balance this very tenuous part of their relationship, especially given the fact that Netanyahu in the last couple of months has said he'd like to wean himself off of U.S. Military aid, which has been one of the key linkages between these two allies dating back to Israel's founding back in the 1940s.
2: Well, we also have a push here and a continued push by some lawmakers to backfill the cost of the war. Where does this stand?
3: certainly Trump over the weekend on Friday, Monday, had Truth Social posts that said that he'd like to see the Senate specifically take up essentially a framework that would greenlight up to 60.

0: $7 billion for the Pentagon. That number really closely matches the amount that the administration has said it needs to backfill the cost of the war to the Pentagon over the last several months. The issue there is not a lot of details on how that number came to be, and even some folks that would be generally okay in on Capitol Hill with doing that have said that they need more details. And, you know, they're a little concerned that it's one of the last key funding measures that could leave Congress this year that would increase military spending. And so military hawks would actually potentially want to see a doubling of that number, or even meet the $350 billion ask that Trump even started with before the war began. And so the trouble there is you've got senior appropriators like Susan Collins, who's up for re-election in Maine. Mitch McConnell, even though he's still out on an undisclosed health issue, have expressed some concerns about even using that so-called budget reconciliation process to try to speed that money through on a party line basis rather than coming up with some sort of bipartisan solution with Democrats.
1: Well, as we keep an eye on the makeup of Congress, there is a special election in Georgia today. What are you watching here?
0: Certainly the race to replace the late Congressman David Scott, who died in April, longtime Democratic congressman, leader on the House Agriculture Committee. You know, there's going to be a caretaker special election, and we could see, you know, his replacement sworn in the next couple of days if the winner comes out of this contest with an outright majority. Otherwise, it will go to a runoff in August, and that has some ramifications for House control. Speaker Mike Johnson has a very narrow majority and a big agenda for the fall as they're trying to move through other key priorities before potentially losing that majority in the November elections.
1: And just a quick mention here, because we did mention that President Trump is making another effort to restore this mail-in voting order.
0: Yeah, so the Justice Department did file an emergency request on Monday with the Supreme Court saying justices should immediately intervene to try to uphold an executive order that the White House says is necessary to combat or to defend election integrity. And this goes back to that budget bill I was talking about earlier. Trump has been urging Congress to pass some sort of sweeping federal safeguards on elections, you know, requiring voter IDs, you know, citizen verification at registration. That has its own issues. But, you know, Trump's most recent request to the high court comes after lower courts have said that states' petitions are valid and actually infringe on their rights to maintain those elections.
1: All right. We appreciate your time. Bloomberg Government Senior Congressional Reporter Zach Cohen joining us this morning. And Bloomberg Daybreak continues on a day when S&P futures are down 0.1%.
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1: And it is 6:51 on Wall Street. Bloomberg Surveillance with Tom Keene and Paul Sweeney is coming up 9 minutes from now. And what's happening on the show today, guys?
4: You're sort of getting into the Fed mood. You know, it's sort of like it's a real mystery. This is not just another meeting that we'll see tomorrow. The Fed decides we'll do that tomorrow afternoon. But we get some good briefings today. I'm really looking forward to talking to Jay Hatfield about the new Warsh Fed. Because I think it's very, very different. I think it's in the zeitgeist, but I think it's a real debate on the equity markets. Cam Dawson has been wonderful to stop by. Terry Weissman will join us here from Macquarie.
3: Everybody's what do you in see, studio Paul? Today, Tom. Are we giving something away here? Do we have like?
4: I do. It's like donut.
3: Okay.
4: You know, it's like. It's like it's the donuts, but Karen, it's not the donuts. It's the little donut holy things.
1: Yeah,
4: and only
1: I'm not
4: donuts.
1: Picky.
4: I mean, we'll
1: eat them all.
4: We roll like 92.9 FM. I mean, it's like Dunkin' Donuts, nothing else. That's the way we do it. Sarah Wolf will be with us from Morgan Stanley, and Meredith Whitney are again linking in that Fed mystery into the stocks she thinks could launch, and of course, her expertise in the finance stocks is well, and you know. Did you see any humpback whales this week?
3: Nothing.
4: Yesterday?
3: Nothing yesterday. All quiet on the Jersey Shore.
4: Okay. So that's what we got going.
1: All right. Well, we look forward to it. It's coming up in 6 minutes from now. Bloomberg Surveillance, Tom Keene, Paul Sweeney, Alexis Christophorus, and Michael Barr. And you can listen right here and watch them live on YouTube. Just head to the Bloomberg Podcast YouTube channel for that. It is coming up shortly. And this is Bloomberg.
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5: 6:53 on Wall Street. I'm Alexis Christophorus from the Bloomberg Interactive Brokers Studio. We have got that semiconductor sell-off deepening this morning. That is dragging NASDAQ 100 futures higher. But a lot of traders also are rotating into consumer stocks, and that's giving a lift to the Dow futures, which are up now 133 points. Are about 0.25%. S&P futures down 10 and those NASDAQ 100 futures down 256 points or about 1%. Oil is pulling back once again. Brent crude down 2.25% at $86.42 a barrel. West Texas Intermediate crude $81 a barrel, down about 2%. The Bloomberg Dollar Spot Index up about 0.1% at 12.2328. We've got the Japanese yen at 163.93 against the U.S. dollar. Yields are lower this morning. The two-year, 4.29%. The 10-year, 4.62%. Bitcoin down more than 2% at 63,456. And spot gold is down 1% at 40.27 the ounce. That's a Bloomberg Business Flash. Now with more on what's going on around the world, here's Michael Barr.
9: Thank you very much, Alexis. President Trump said the U.S. and Iran were engaged in diplomatic talks to end the Middle East conflict, but warned the two sides would return to fighting if negotiations didn't yield a deal. President Trump's remarks came after the U.S. held off attacking Iran for another day. However, Iran's foreign ministry spokesman said no formal negotiations are currently taking place, while Oman and Iran are trying to reach an agreement to restart shipping through the Strait of Hormuz. Israeli Prime Minister Benjamin Netanyahu meets with President Trump today. The president also meets today with Ukrainian President Volodymyr Zelensky, just hours ahead of Senator Lindsey Graham's funeral. Historic wildfires in France and Spain have forced hundreds of thousands to flee their homes. Heat waves and scant rainfall have fueled these blazes. In baseball, the Yankees won. The Mets put a what for and why, please, fellas, were on TV whipping on the Braves 14-3. The Orioles beat the Tigers. The highlight, a little squirrel ran out on the field. Anyway, the Red Sox also won. Boston, here we go. Won the last 18 out of the 20 games. The Nationals won.
1: Wow.
9: Global news, 24 hours a day, and
1: go
9: whenever
1: team.
9: You want it. With Bloomberg Now. I'm Michael Barr. This is Bloomberg, Karen.
1: You're making me feel my Boston roots. I'm going to start dropping my R's now. But thank you, Michael Barr. Michael Barr, I should say. Anyway, 6:55 on Wall Street. Let's take a look now at some stocks on the move today. I'm Karen Moscow. We're joined by Bloomberg's Dan Curtis. And Dan, just in time, we're getting earnings crossing the Bloomberg on Coca-Cola. What are you seeing?
10: I'm seeing a 2% rise in shares in the pre-market under ticker KO. That's as Coca-Cola's second quarter comparable earnings come in at 97 cents a share, beating the estimate of 93 cents. The company is also raising its full year organic revenue growth to 5%. It saw 4-5%, so it's bringing it up to the upper end of its previous range. And its full year comparable EPS growth is now seen at 9-10%, which is a 1 percentage point increase on that guidance. So shares enjoying this up 2%. Definitely something that we'll keep our eye on as more of these earnings trickle out.
1: Yeah, and it looks like investors are also enjoying earnings from UPS, yeah?
10: That's right. So UPS also up 2% in the pre-market. The second quarter top and bottom lines coming in ahead of estimates. The Courier is boosting its sales guidance for the year to above Wall Street's target. The improved outlook is a sign that the company's network overhaul is gaining traction. So the company has shed deliveries from Amazon. It was the biggest customer, but the low-margin business failed to substantially boost its bottom line, and it's looking towards strong

0: stronger pricing and more profitable mix to strengthen its business, even with tepid demand in current environment. Investors cheering that this morning, up 2%, adding to the nearly 14% gain that that stock has seen so far this year.
1: And we had some pretty significant news from Johnson & Johnson out. What's happening here?
0: Yeah, so Johnson & Johnson shares are up 2% as well in the pre-market. And this is, it's starting to come to perhaps a resolution of a long overhanging litigation. So Johnson & Johnson says it has agreed to a $5.5 billion commitment to resolve litigation related to claims that its talc products caused ovarian cancer. The agreement requires the participation of plaintiff firms that represent at least 95% of claims, so they have to get a lot of signatures on this deal for it to go through. But if it's signed, it will help close an issue that's been ongoing for at least 15 years. There's been women who sued the company allegedly the company's baby powder and familiar and similar products were contaminated with asbestos. J&J denies the powder was harmful, but stopped selling the talc baby powder this decade. It's repeatedly tried to resolve this issue through bankruptcy court, and it said in June that it had set aside $11 billion to settle legal matters. So perhaps a resolution or moving towards a resolution, giving investors some hope this morning.
1: And you're keeping an eye on Barclays as well.
0: That's right. So Barclays shares, the ADRs, BCS, down 6% in the U.S. pre-market. That's because the company's U.S. consumer banking and investment banking growth failed to keep pace with rivals. Investment banking fees grew 32% from a year earlier. That was above estimates, but that lagged behind U.S. peers for a very busy quarter. The company did lift guidance for the year. It now sees £31.5 billion, up from zero, and is up £500 million from the previous outlooks. It did announce a fresh $1 billion buyback, and the shares ended yesterday at the highest level since the global financial crisis, so some recovery, but that's getting taken off this morning in the pre-market.
1: All right, that sounds good. Bloomberg's Dan Curtis joining us this morning. For more conversations like this, subscribe to our Stock Movers Reports. 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And looking at stocks as a whole ahead of the open, S&P futures, they're down 0.1% this morning. Dow futures higher, up 0.3%. And NASDAQ futures are down 0.9%, down 244 points. 10-year Treasury yield is at 4.62%. And the yield on the 2-year at 4.30%. And this is Bloomberg Daybreak. I'm Karen Moscow, alongside Alexis Christophorus. It is 6:59 on Wall Street. Stay with us. Bloomberg Surveillance with Tom Keene, Paul Sweeney, Alexis Christophorus, and Michael Barr starts right now.
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5: Good morning, everyone. Tom Keene, Paul Sweeney, Michael Barr, Alexis Christophorus. Welcome to a pre-Fed Bloomberg Surveillance. I mean, it's going to be a different meeting. I haven't seen enough mystery like this. And it's like back to Chairman Greenspan. Is he having a ham sandwich or a peanut butter sandwich?
9: And what's he going to give you, Tom? I mean, what's he going to give the marketplace in terms of a statement, in terms of comments and
5: huge
9: guidance and all that kind of stuff?
5: We've got some good voices today. Terry Weissman's going to join us. But, you know, there's people looking for 3 rate cuts this year. There's people looking for no rate cuts. Rate rises, 3 rate increases this year. Some people looking for nothing to happen. It's just, it's a mess. It's all over the place.
9: It's okay. It's all right. I think the market's trying to figure out what's going on out there. And we've got, you know, I always start these days with oil. And I've got another pullback with oil. So we got WTI crude oil at 81. I got my equity futures are kind of mixed here today. NASDAQ, certainly some weight on the NASDAQ tape as people figure out the
5: little pre-Fed feel to it.
9: Yeah,
5: I think even with earnings.
9: We got a lot of earnings, Tom. Wednesday and Thursday, big tech names. So we're on top of it.
5: We'll see. We say good morning to all of you across America and around the world. Going to dive into a Fed chat here in a moment, but it's a different Fed chat. this time around. Right now from the Interactive Broker Studios, the Bloomberg Business Flash, Alexis Christophorus.
10: All right, thanks very much, Tom. A slump in chip stocks is broadening as concerns mount over the cost of the AI boom and

0: Means that China is catching up in the technological arms race. Right now, S&P futures are down just about 7 points, but we do have Dow futures in the green, best level of the morning now at 235 points, or about 0.4%. Meantime, NASDAQ 100 futures under pressure, down 284 points, or 1%. We mentioned oil a moment ago. It is lower. Brent crude down 2.3% at $86.28 a barrel, while West Texas Intermediate crude sits at $81 a barrel. That is down about 2%. The Bloomberg Dollar Spot Index up 0.1% at 12.2340. The Japanese yen down 0.1% at 163.93 against the U.S. dollar. Lots of pre-bell earnings to tell you about today. Coca-Cola moments ago reported comparable earnings per share for the second quarter that beat the average analyst estimate. That stock higher by about 1%. Also higher UPS this morning, United Parcel Service, boosting its sales guidance for the year. We have got yields lower with the 2-year at 4.30%. The 10-year at 4.62%. After the closing bell, we're going to get profit report cards from Visa and Ford. That is your Bloomberg Business Flash, Tom and Paul.
1: Alexis, thanks so much. Terry Wiseman joins us now to say he had a global strategy. Macquarie barely does justice to his esteemed Fed-watching career. Boy, this meeting, it is different. It is a mystery, isn't it?
2: Yeah, and I kind of blame Kevin Warsh for that. The idea that you should be terse in your statements and that you should limit the amount of communication and guidance, well, what did you expect? If that is how you want to operate, you're going to see a lot of opinions out there because people are not going to be basing what they think on your words. They'll be basing everything on their interpretation of the future, including the short-term future. Look, the people who think that there are no rate hikes coming and that he'll stay flat are probably the people who think the stock market's going to sell off and oil is going to sell off over the next 6 months. And that's a perfectly valid view to take.
1: But Dr. Wiseman, what's so important here, and I'm sure you study this across your effort at Harvard, the basic thing to me is this a hearkening to the past? Or can he not get away with that because of modern technology, speed of information? Alan Greenspan didn't have to worry about social media.
2: I think he's not going to be able to get away with it, not because of technology, but because he's going to be pressed to give information when he appears before Congress, when he's in the presser. And, of course, you're going to have a bunch of other senior Fed staff say what they want to say at their appearances, at their and when they're asked to give commentary. So it's going to be difficult to keep a lid on what the FOMC says, regardless of what Kevin Warsh wants to
1: Paul, I don't think Paul remember this, but Terry, you and I are old enough. I mean, Waller was on the edge of Wayne Angel yesterday.
3: Exactly. So I'm looking at the WIRP function here, Terry, on the Bloomberg Terminal. Almost two rate hikes kind of priced
1: really?
3: In here.
1: I did not know that.
3: Yeah, we're up there. Yeah, it's 43 basis points by the end of the year. I don't know. Does that seem reasonable to you?
2: It seems a little bit too hawkish, but I do believe they're going to be raising rates. I believe it's going to happen at the latest in October. There's a tail there to maybe moving it into September. The only reason I would even entertain, I am entertaining October, is because the personal consumption price index revisions are coming out in late September, and maybe Kevin Warsh might be able to convince the committee to wait until that data is out before making a decision on raising rates. But if oil stays high, if the stock market stays robust, if there is no decline in inflation, yes, I could easily see September, that is the meeting after tomorrow, when they raise rates.
3: We also have the Bank of Japan. What do you expect to happen there? Because I'm looking at the yen. I mean, Tom and I, we're kind of on a 165 watch here. I don't know.
2: Yeah. So the Bank of Japan has been very deliberate in their rate hiking or rate normalization process. They tend to raise the policy rate by about 25 basis points every 6 months. And that's been going on since 2024. If they continue to follow that pattern, you should not expect another rate hike until December. However, there were leaks last week about the prospect that the BOJ would accelerate the hike. So maybe they're going to do it in October as well. Having said that, up until now, their rate hikes have not done anything to curtail speculation against the yen. I don't think that's a reason to not hike. There are other reasons to hike, including the fact that real rates are negative in Japan. But if they sound too dovish at the meeting this week and dollar yen rises overnight as a result, I would fade that move, because if that happens, I think they would conclude that they were not did not convey the right message, and then there is a risk of intervention in the market, either rhetorically or with actual FX intervention on Friday.
1: Drew Weissman with us with Global Strategy Macquarie, of course, all of Australia in here.

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1: Yeah, I mean, the reason to fade the U.S. dollar is that oil prices might come down if you get another memorandum of understanding between the U.S. and Iran. That, I think, would be the important driver, because one of the things that's been holding up the dollar all year has been high oil prices, and there's a very strong and valid fundamental reason for that. The U.S. economy actually benefits from high oil prices. We are a net exporter.
2: Yep.
1: And when the price of what you export goes up, it raises your real incomes in aggregate. Not everyone gets hurt, not everyone gets helped, but in aggregate, it benefits. That is economics 201.
3: Okay, we got to go to a surveillance landman correspondent Paul Sweeney on this. I mean, do you feel like we're energy independent when you watch Landman?
2: I do. I mean, the folks down there in the oil patch are just, you know, they're loving life here. That shale stuff is real.
3: Terry Weisman, thank you so much. People are listening to this going, are they serious? Yeah. Terry Weisman, thank you so much with Macquarie. Just a brilliant research note. Look for that through Macquarie. We protect the copyright of all of our guests. She is brilliant. Abir Abu Omar, we haven't had her on in ages. She's in Dubai. And to say she's a Middle East reporter barely describes her reach across all of the United Arab Emirates in the Persian Gulf. And she joins us now. Abu, what is the tension sleeping and waking up in the morning from Kuwait all the way down to Dubai? What's the living tension right now?
4: Oh, good morning, Tom. An existential question there. Well, look, I mean, for the time being, it's a little calm here in the Middle East. It's especially been the case since late Friday when the United States had halted attacks all of a sudden against Iran after 13 consecutive nights of attacking cities within Iran. And so what we saw then was a sense of calmness. No explanation was given by President Trump or the United States. Some reports were floating around about the United States running out of ammunition. President Trump came out, refuted that, said that actually the U.S. has more than enough ammunition, but that he would like to have more. So for now, we're seeing a little bit of a pause in hostilities, especially with Iran saying that it will suspend those attacks against shipping in the Strait of Hormuz and countries in the region, including, as you have mentioned, Kuwait, the UAE, Saudi Arabia, and the others across the GCC.
3: What does the United Arab Emirates want here when you look at the royal family? Al Nahyan of Abu Dhabi and, of course, the separate family of Dubai. What do the royal families want from President Trump?
4: Look, that's a really good question, right? It's not just the UAE that I want to focus on. It's royal families across the GCC. And really, what's at heart here, the key part in all of this, is that these are very oil-rich countries, right? So for the majority of my career at Bloomberg, I've covered economics. And these countries, despite diversifying away from oil over the past decade or so, are still very reliant on oil. So when you have the Strait of Hormuz, of which a fifth of the world's energy goes through, when you see that come to a standstill, similarly to what we're seeing right now, because over the past 2 weeks or so, Tom, we've seen movement pretty much paralyzed there. And so these countries are really trying to double down with both Iran and the United States, keeping those diplomatic channels open to try to get those flows going again. And let's just not forget that over the past week or so, the Red Sea, Bab el-Mandeb Strait, of which Saudi Arabia has been resorting to throughout the course of this war to try to get its energy exports out, is also now being struck by the Houthis in Yemen. So this is a parallel war that is happening. So you've got two major waterways at risk. And so those countries are really trying to keep those channels open to mediate, to get this to be resolved and get the movement in the region to happen yet again.
2: Abir, is there a sense in your part of the world that the Strait of Hormuz, let's just focus on that for the moment, Strait of Hormuz will never be a free passageway
3: again? That's the money question. Thank you.
4: That's a really good question, right? Because there is this notion of the new paradigm, the new norm. And this was especially the case a couple of weeks ago or so, especially after that MOU was signed in Switzerland, when Iran said that it will start charging fees to ships

0: And tankers that are making their way through the Strait of Hormuz, regardless of what the U.S. thinks, regardless of what Oman thinks. And so we reported a couple of weeks ago, again, that while countries in the region do not want to see that, they've kind of succumbed to the reality that this right. could very much be the case going forward. And not just the GCC, also the EU, right? They have had private conversations suggesting that this is not an ideal scenario, but this could very much be the new paradigm of how things are done. Iran is quite adamant on that.
1: But this is the heart of the matter. Paul's wonderful question here. If there's a forever change in the Gulf of Hormuz, who's going to police that?
0: That's a good question. Iran is the name of the game here. Iran says that it wants to maintain control over the Strait of Hormuz. And really, since the start of this war, Tom, you've seen Iran kind of wake up to this reality of how much control it can assert over the Strait of Hormuz, really. And this is what we've reported yesterday as well, is that Iran and Oman have had discussions over the weekend trying to restart movement through the Strait of Hormuz,
1: especially the middle passageway. I understand that, but what does Dubai want? What does Abu Dhabi want? What does Qatar want, etc., if they're going to give up the Strait, which I don't believe, to Iran? I mean, that's the heart of the debate, isn't it?
0: It is. And look, for the time being, we don't have a lot of clarity on what conversations those countries are having. For the time being, what we understand is that countries in the region, namely Oman and Qatar, have been the main mediators between Iran and the United States, just getting those diplomatic channels to remain open, really, and to get the movement, not just when it comes to energy. Look, I mean, these countries are also very heavily reliant on FDI, on finance coming to the region. Dubai and Abu Dhabi are quite famous for attracting all these big funds around the world and big banks, and this is a message that we've been getting from people on Wall right. Street, from people in Europe coming to the region, trying to say that we're still here. They're sending a message, right. And so those countries are really trying to keep business open. That is right. the main goal for a lot of the countries in the GCC.
1: Abir, thank you so much. Abir Abu Omar with us from Dubai this morning. Paul, I think your question is absolutely the heart of the matter. And it's being addressed nowhere at all is this changed Gulf of Hormuz, which until X number of months ago, we thought was forever international waters.
2: It's a problem that we created and we own it. So I don't know how we fix it, but that was a waterway that was completely right. open for all the trade, including the energy. Now it's okay. not. Now what do you do?
1: I'm advanced discussion on this, folks. I know that Oman is to the right of Yemen. That's the ignorance that so many Americans have. I got to look at the map, as I said yesterday, on the tip of the Red Sea, which I believe is a 16-mile wide gap. On the Red Sea, I had to get out the map and start learning, you know, from 8th grade geography where I went down in Flint.
2: Yeah, I was just seeing some video yesterday of the Strait of Hormuz, and there's lots of little Boston whalers buzzing around out there. You don't know who's in those boats. Before you know, we started this war, you didn't really worry about it too much. Now you have to.
1: Thank you, Abu, for that from Dubai. Red and green on the screen this day before the Fed meeting. With our news in New York City, here's Michael Barr.
3: Thank you very much. Israeli Prime Minister Benjamin Netanyahu meets with President Trump today. The president also meets today with Ukrainian President Volodymyr Zelensky just hours ahead of Senator Lindsey Graham's funeral. The U.S. and Iran extended their pause in hostilities with the focus turning to talks between Tehran and Oman over restarting traffic in the Strait of Hormuz. Zach Cohen, Bloomberg government congressional reporter.
4: Specifically on over how to restart traffic in the Strait of Hormuz, which is essentially ground to a halt and has increasingly been an issue in terms of global energy markets. Sources are telling our colleagues that reopening the Strait of Hormuz, getting those carriers, those ships back through that key waterway could open up other parts of negotiations as Washington and Tehran look for some sort of peace deal, some long-term slowdown to the hostilities.
3: Bloomberg, Zach Cohen. The Pima County Sheriff's Department in Arizona says the investigation into Nancy Guthrie's disappearance nearly 6 months ago remains active and ongoing, though without a significant development. It comes as today's show host Savannah Guthrie released a new video pleading about her 84-year-old mother.
5: It has been months since our mom was taken from us. Our family is in agony. We are in a nightmare that will not end. Nothing about our situation has changed.
3: Investigators are still trying to trace the items worn by the masked man on Nancy Guthrie's doorstep and run a DNA test on hair found at the home. Historic wildfires in France and Spain have forced hundreds of thousands to flee their homes. Heat waves and scant rainfall have fueled these blazes. Global news 24 hours a day and whenever you want it with Bloomberg News Now. I'm Michael Barr, and this is Bloomberg. Tom, Paul, Alexis.
1: Michael Barr, thanks so much. The news update, the Michael Barr moment, it's brought to you by IBKR. 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Paul, I'm seeing all sorts of beats. Dan Curtis told me this. There's all sorts of beats out there. And to me, the singular headline today, can we do something that's not technology, not AI? Coca-Cola, yep. Second quarter, organic revenue rose 6%.
2: That's amazing. Actually.
1: That's a number you get with a nominal, you know, maybe that's World Cup affected. I don't know.
2: Yep.
1: But that's a big number. And again, it goes back to this nominal GDP oomph of the economy.
2: Yeah, big sponsor for the FIFA World Cup, which was a huge success story. But, you know, they're now seeing organic sales growth of 5% versus a previous forecast of 4 to 5%. So doing a little bit better there. And I have to admit, full disclosure, I'm a Coca-Cola person. But you put a Pepsi in front of me, I'll be done drinking. I'll be just as happy. But I think Coca-Cola is one of the greatest beverages of all time. That's how much I like it. Don't drink it that often, though.
1: I could see a merger of Budweiser and Coca-Cola to keep the Sweeney House
2: every once in a while.
1: Happy. Yep. Michael Barr, are you going to weigh in here? I mean, a Coca-Cola or Pepsi?
3: You know what? I'm going to say neither because I'm a Detroiter. I'm going to say Verner's.
2: What are
3: Verner's?
1: Verner's?
3: What? You never heard the ginger ale Verner's?
2: No, now I got to Google this.
3: Oh, my goodness. It's one of the best ever
2: Verner's
3: soft drinks.
2: Wow.
1: And my mother would say the A&W in the bottle and the can wasn't the same
3: as
1: the old A&W.
2: And the folks in Texas will say Dr. Pepper.
1: They would.
2: They will die on that hill.
1: We would die.
2: All right, I'm looking at Verner's here. Yeah. Wow. Okay. Ginger ale, yeah.
3: Yeah, it's old. It's old school.
2: You can't get that. I've never seen that around here.
3: Every time my son comes in from Detroit, I said, bring me like, you know, 2 6-packs of Verner's.
2: Nice. Okay.
1: Oh, please. With the Pabst Blue Ribbon, right?
2: Exactly.
3: But good. It's good.
1: I remember Orange Crush.
2: Yeah.
1: The rich kids had Orange Crush.
2: Yeah,
1: we didn't have
2: absolutely.
1: It. Yeah. Yep. It's like fancy. Like a gallon of corn syrup in it or whatever.
6: What about Tab?
2: Oh, man, 70s.
1: What a hipster. Remember that? Tab came along. He's like, it's a girl drink. Red and green on the screen right now. The VIX 18.91. The VIX elevated. Good morning.
7: This is a Bloomberg Money Minute. UPS has been shifting its business from low-margin e-commerce shipments to more profitable packages. It seems to be working. The shipper boosting its sales forecast for the year. It's a promising sign as UPS wraps up an 18-month effort to shed lower-margin deliveries from Amazon, which had long been its largest customer but failed to boost its bottom line. UPS has been focusing more on healthcare shipments and international packages. Checking on the market, semiconductor stocks are falling this morning. The tech-heavy NASDAQ could be seeing a five-day run of losses. S&P futures are down slightly. The Federal Reserve kicking off its two-day policy meeting today. And Facebook parent Meta, an investment management giant BlackRock, planned to invest $14 billion to build a Texas data center, adding to a wave of investment in these computing hubs. Tech firms have been aggressively building out data centers in the battle for AI dominance. It's expected to go online in 2028. Courtney Donahoe, Bloomberg Radio.
8: 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On the Michelle Hussein Show, author Karen Howe on why the AI industry is a reckless race for global domination. On Next Africa, how U.S. AID cuts caused floods in Kenya. And on Everybody's Business, why OpenAI, Anthropic, and Palantir are suddenly selling apparel instead of just algorithms. 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
6: 7:24 on Wall Street. I'm Alexis Christophorus from the Bloomberg Interactive Broker Studio. We have got ourselves a very busy pre-market here with our earnings. We want to tick through quickly for you. Coca-Cola up 3.5%. It raised its full-year outlook, boosted by demand last quarter while it was a major sponsor of the FIFA World Cup. We've got JetBlue second quarter results beating the street as strong demand helped to offset high fuel prices related to the Iran war. Shares of JetBlue taking off this morning. Hilton Hotels quarterly profits and revenue beating expectations. The company also raised its full-year outlook on higher demand across its businesses. Still, shares of Hilton down 2%. And PayPal bumped up its profitability guidance and reported revenue growth in the company's first earnings release since receiving a takeover offer from rival fintech Stripe and the buyout firm Advent International. Shares of PayPal down about 1.5%. Speaking of being down, NASDAQ 100 futures off 280 points now, or about 1% as the chip route continues. Dow futures, though, up 330 points, and S&P futures are down about 6. Oil is pulling back again. Brent crude at $86.60 a barrel, down about 2%, and West Texas Intermediate crude down about 1.75% now at $81 the barrel. Bloomberg Dollar Spot Index up slightly at 1223.16, and that's your Bloomberg Business Flash. Back to Tom and Paul.
7: Oh, Alexis, things you learn about our guests. I'm looking at an ad from the 1990s. Right now, Bloomberg surveillance, as we continue to look at the earnings and the Coca-Cola juggernaut, was launched in the 1990s around their Grinchmas campaign,
8: oh boy,
7: which Universal is still doing. Joining us now, one of the key actresses of the classic Grinchmas commercial. There she is. I just saw her. We'll get this out next time she's on. Cameron Dawson, that was your mom there with the red hair?
9: I mean, so classically trained Grinchmas actress, 100%.
7: How did we land this property?
9: It was an incredibly intense audition process, but I beat out the other young ladies, and I got to star in my Grinchmas commercial.
7: Do you get roll-on royalties here?
9: I did a while. It actually helped pay for my initial college year. So, right. Look, it's great.
7: So I look at this, to bring it back to the real Cam Dawson of 2026, everything's a beat. And when I see organic revenue growth of 6%, it's just a nominal GDP poppet economy. That's all it is.
9: Exactly. And there is no sign that we are in a growth scare. So we have to talk about the economy somewhat in a different light than we talk about markets. And I think that it's almost the inverse of what we were seeing back a couple of years ago, where we were talking about the market being so much stronger than the economy was. We're not seeing any evidence that the economy is falling off a cliff or growth is slowing down materially. You wouldn't have banks trading at 52 week highs and actually all-time highs if you were worried about growth in this economy. Okay. So I think that the growth is underlying, but what we're dealing with market volatility is effectively a positioning and valuation reset, mostly in the largest weights in the index, of course, being those tech names.
8: We've had some great, great earnings really over the last several quarters. 27, that's going to set the bar very high for the marketplace. I hate to look ahead too much, but here we are, looking at almost August here. 27 comps, is that going to be a headwind for this market, do you think?
9: I think that that's probably the biggest story that nobody's talking about yet, but we're going to talk about it a lot over the course of the next couple of months. Let's just take 2Q as an example. 2Q earnings are running at 37.9%. Wow. Now, a full 12

0: percentage points of that is just Google's one-time gain on Anthropic and SpaceX. Right. However, if you're thinking about consensus, which is expecting 15% growth overall in 2027, just removing that one-time gain from estimates, you could effectively have an environment where 27 estimates look a little bit too rich.
1: If we jawbone or do raise rates, is that enough to dampen the nominal GDP enthusiasm?
0: Yeah, that's a really fantastic question, because if you go back to the rate hike starting in 2022, effectively, what you saw was the anticipation of weaker growth, but it actually didn't show up in real GDP, meaning that everybody expected, and by everybody, you looked at the probability of a recession in the Bloomberg function, it hit 65% at the beginning of 23, but it was the recession that never came. You effectively had growth that remained far more resilient because the U.S. economy was far less sensitive to short-term interest rates coming out of COVID and the super low rates that we had in response, where people were able to term out debt, et cetera. So this time around, if we see the Fed hike not once, but twice, maybe three times, not saying that that's our base case, but if they start pulling the punch bowl away on liquidity, raising rates in a more aggressive way, could we see it slow down growth in a way that we did not see it slow down growth in 2023?
2: Tomorrow and Thursday, we're going to hear from some of the big tech companies, some of the big hyperscalers, and I think the market's a little unsure whether we want more CapEx? We don't want more CapEx? What are you going to be looking for?
0: We've been thinking about it as 16% versus 19%. 16% of the S&P 500 is the hyperscalers.
2: Okay.
0: They're the ones who are spending all of this money in order to fund the huge bull market in the 19% of the S&P 500 that is the SOCs, or the semiconductor industry group.
2: Okay.
0: So the semiconductors rely on the hyperscalers' ability and willingness to spend. If either of those things get challenged by weaker stock prices or higher credit spreads, then that could not just challenge their own stocks, but of course challenge the semiconductor trade as well.
1: Can we go nerd difference equations?
2: Oh boy.
0: Please.
1: We're going first order difference equations with Cameron Dawson. We're on the x-axis. And we have CapEx out X number of units into the future. Stupid, silly, we're spending gazillions CapEx. And along with that is an earnings capability on the same x-axis, and maybe even actually some new revenue profits from the stuff that they're spending the CapEx on. Where do those two lines converge out there? Is it, I don't buy the two-year, three-year out there. Is this like a seven-year project?
0: Yeah. Well, the street actually has this converging more in 2028.
1: Yeah.
0: If you look at, really, which is very surprising, if you look at the free cash flow forecast for this year, they're effectively a little bit of free cash flow generation from the hyperscalers.
1: Right.
0: 27, negative free cash flow,
1: fair.
0: And then a big recovery in 28.
1: Says who?
0: Says consensus.
1: And you see that from the technoid people that you talk to?
0: No. So if you peel apart that consensus, effectively free cash flow is cash flow from operations minus CapEx. What the street has priced in is CapEx continuing to increase, but cash flow from operations accelerating materially in 2028.
1: Can you put it at 28?
0: I think it remains to be seen. I think the fact that companies are not talking about when they expect to see a bigger payback in the scaling of this CapEx is very interesting. Right now, for every dollar that they're spending, yes, it's driving growth, but it's not as if growth is faster than the spending that they're doing.
1: My point, if we're talking to fancy technoid people, Kodrowski, Paul Kodrowski, Eric Brynjolfsson, and people like that, I don't think they're at 28. They're at 29, 30. 31. And that's not in the zeitgeist.
0: Well, and the challenge is, how do you pay for that? Equity markets are already starting to balk. Look at somebody like Microsoft.
1: You pay for continued profits that they have.
0: Well,
1: they continue minting money.
0: And there's a big difference between stated earnings and the actual cash that the business is generating. You can drive a Mack truck through the EPS that's being reported because of all the different assumptions you can make on things like depreciation, the tax benefit that they get from OBBB, for example, accelerated depreciation. You compare that then to cash flow from operations, and then compare it, of course, to free cash flow generation, which has been absolutely obliterated. Yep. What's important is that the names that are seeing the biggest deterioration in free cash flow have seen the biggest compression in their multiples. Look at a name like Apple. Apple's cash free cash flow is at a high. Its multiple is at a high.
2: Yep.
0: So at what point does Microsoft say, hey, my multiple's down 45%. Maybe I should do something about it.
2: And just so you know, 10 minutes ago, literally in my inbox from Torsten Slok at Apollo, the chart that looks exactly like your chart about free cash flow for these hyperscalers, that, you know, 27, 28, kind of the inflection point. And, you know, Apple, I think, Tom, is getting the benefit of, you know, they're kind of cash, they're CapEx light.
1: Oh, yeah.
2: And they got some free cash flow, and the market's
1: like
2: that these days.
1: Thank you. I got Boeing earnings coming out here, folks, so I'm looking at that right now. It's down a little bit, but it's, you know, a big beat.
2: And, Cam, you know, you
1: 4.94 billion, a trillion.
2: No, for what?
1: Apple.
2: Oh, yeah, absolutely.
1: We're like $5 away from $5
2: trillion. Crazy, crazy, good. Cam, you gave us 6 pages of notes every time you come in here.
1: I never read.
2: And she could give us three bullet points and we'd be happy. You give us 6 pages, so thank you for that. But again, you could give us three bullet points and we'd be happy.
1: This is great. I mean, it's how Paul actually reads. Sassauer is nuts.
2: Yeah.
1: Sassauer comes in with like a, you know, portfolio of notes.
2: Yeah, and I, you know, and he's got highlights.
0: You
2: got to
0: do the work.
2: I mean, that's what people tell me.
1: Really?
2: Yeah.
1: It's new to me.
2: That's something new. Cam, thanks so much for joining us there. As always, yeah. Cameron Dawson, CIO of New
1: Ten
2: Edge
1: seconds.
2: Wealth.
1: Boeing matters, doesn't it? Always.
0: Boeing does matter. And maybe the hyperscalers can take a book out of Boeing's, or page out of Boeing's book. They were always having big CapEx that they had to do to develop new planes, and then talking about when they would get a payback on that many years in the future.
1: We read those headlines, 40 headlines. It's the Bloomberg difference, folks. On the terminal. It is our headlines that are the core of what we do. Boeing just out with earnings. They look to be constructive. It's got to be 60 headlines out. The headline, Boeing free cash flow, nicely positive off of a negative estimate. From New York City, it's Bloomberg Surveillance.
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11: if you buy the most expensive iPhone that you can buy right now, is it unambiguously the best smartphone in the world? And what is the gap between that and the next biggest best?
18: In the Western world, the iPhone is unambiguously the best smartphone when you factor it in totality. But they're not the most creative phone. They don't have the best form factors. They don't have the best screen technology. I would probably give that to Samsung by a small margin. Don't forget, Samsung designs and develops, you know, all those components, right? Yeah. From a camera perspective in the Western world, you're talking about Google. Google really? Identified a decade ago that the magic to making a better camera isn't necessarily the sensors and the hardware, it's the AI. At Apple, as we've undoubtedly know, has not been exactly a leader in the AI space.
11: Yeah.
18: But when you're talking about the combination of design, hardware, accessibility, right, like a product that people understand how to use, ecosystem, customer service, the whole nine yards, Apple is certainly in the lead. You go to China, it's a whole different world. I don't think people understand that China is just literally a different planet when it comes to technology. They have foldables. They have trifolds. They have this. They have that. They have glasses. They have bigger tablets. They have these tabletop robotic devices on people's desks. The cameras on the phones in China, you're talking about Vivo, you're talking about Xiaomi, Huawei, they will destroy Apple head to head. It's a big, big difference.
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19: 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A whole bunch of new earnings out here pre-market. Want to talk to you about Boeing beating on cash flow as it booked a fresh charge on that Air Force One plane for President Trump. Also, Coca-Cola raising its guidance, boosted by World Cup sales. We've also got PayPal beating earnings estimates as turnaround efforts there continue to take hold. Taking a look at the overall market, we've got NASDAQ 100 futures under pressure, down 327 points as that chip route deepens. We do have S&P futures down 13, but Dow futures up 300 as investors now pour their money into consumer goods and utility stocks. We've got Brent crude at $87.19 a barrel, down 1.33%. West Texas Intermediate crude down about 1% at $81.84 a barrel. A bit of strength here for the Bloomberg Dollar Spot Index, 12.23.10. Yields are lower across the board. The 2-year at 4.30%, the 10-year at 4.62%. Bitcoin sitting at $63,390 and spot gold at $40.29 the ounce. That is your Bloomberg Business Flash. Back to Tom and Paul.
1: Thanks so much, Alexis. Greatly appreciate it. Good morning, everyone. This harkens back. I mean, Paul, you got to go back to the day Wesleyan had 7 touchdown passes.
2: Uh-oh.
1: 1998 against Middlebury.
2: Really?
1: It just was amazing. Wesleyan took on Middlebury. Titans. They had a great season here. Joining us, a gentleman who took the orb in, Stephen Colano joins us. Did you catch any of those 7 touchdown passes?
20: I do remember that game. I was on the other side of the ball as a free safety for Wesleyan. But I do remember that game very well.
1: It was like a huge, I mean, it was like huge. Division III. It was like magic.
20: Enormous, yeah. That year we also, that was our big win against Williams that year as well. So it was a fun season.
1: It was a fun, it's still going strong. I would say it's way under the media's radar.
20: It has gone hyperbolic.
1: Division III kind of ball is a big deal.
20: Hyperbolic, yeah. Crazy. And Wesleyan has really come on strong the last couple of years. The new coach took the last couple of years ago. It's been fun to see.
1: It's great because the defensive tackles have 800 SATs. That's what it is. Stephen Colano with his integrated partners out of Wesleyan long ago and far away. I love what you say about the midterm elections. Is this time different just because of the stimulus and all? Is the political math not work?
20: I try to, you know, this time isn't different is one of those phrases where it's like, I kind of look at the history, you know, last 14 midterm election years, average return of the S&P from August 1st until November 3rd this year, but to the midterm elections, is in fact zero. And you look at the median, there's not much dispersion around that. It's also zero. And with that comes increased volatility, just given the uncertainty. And so we're trying to play into that, not expecting much from the markets, but trying to bring into some of our portfolios strategies that benefit from kind of options carry, options premium,
1: right,
20: where there's a range-bound market, but volatility picks.

0: up as a way to play into that until you get more clarity on the other side of the elections.
1: Earnings have been better than good. I mean, outstanding. And that's what argue has been driving this market. What are you making so far the second quarter earnings and maybe the outlook for the back half of the year?
0: Yeah. No disagreement whatsoever. I was looking at the sector composition. I think it was a Bloomberg chart. Look, sector composition so far, earnings beats this year, with the exception of maybe consumer discretionary, which has been like 63% beats. Every other sector across the board is like 80 to 100% in terms of, you know, putting up positive numbers in beats and relative to expectations. I think I start to break down the market in the second half of the year between large caps and small caps. Small caps, I think they've had a great run year to date so far. They're starting to take it on the chin a little bit with the chip sell off and some of the sentiment shift. But if you look at small caps, looking for, I think, almost 35% year over year earnings growth for 2026. And that breaks into to kind of mid-30s to high-40s for the second half of the year. And I think what maybe people are not thinking about so much in the momentum around small caps is if you look at the percentage of interest expense or as a percentage of EBITDA for small caps, mm-hmm. it's around 30-31%. Compare that to the S&P 500, where it's around 6.
1: Yep.
0: And you have interest rates. I don't see them going lower anytime soon, kind of the fundamental fair value of 2% GDP. So I think that's a headwind for small caps. Large caps, different story. I don't see the momentum continues. It's been interesting. It's like beat and raise, and now all of a sudden the sentiment has shifted and you're starting to see at least the chips start to sell off. But the market has broadened. You're starting to see...
2: The Fed get in the way?
0: They always can, for sure. I don't see them right now. I don't expect rate action for the rest of this year. I think the task force, the five task forces, mm-hmm. was yep. actually a brilliant move. It kind of gives Kevin Warsh air cover to say, hey, well, we're going to have preliminary findings of September, final findings in yeah. December. Gives them air cover to kind of just say on pause.
2: 4-week moving average claims 208,000.
1: Yeah.
2: 208.
0: 187 last week. Lowest yeah. in a long time.
1: Yeah. So yeah. it's pretty solid. How do you position the AI trade for your clients these days? How do you guys kind of approach that?
0: Yeah, we've actually been with the premium, the Mag 7, the maybe take out Tesla from that yep. for a second, the hyperscalers anyway, yep. the premium that they've been trading at over the rest of the market has come way, way down, which has been great to see. So we've actually, and you have good businesses there, which is where the free cash flow generation, well, maybe say cash to use Cameron's previous comments, mm-hmm. cash flow from operations has been great, yep. free cash flow less so, but they have great businesses. So we've actually been rotating a little bit more into the hyperscalers on the other side of sentiment. Chip sector, when I took over semiconductors as an equity analyst at the Boston Company in 2004, the guy to meet with at that point in time was Adam Parker, who was the senior research analyst at Bernstein. Mm-hmm. Met with him to get up to speed in the sector. I never forget. The first thing he said to me was, Steve, these are cyclical business. This yep. is a commodity business with cyclical characteristics. Don't ever forget that. And when I look at the amount of CapEx going into memory, right? Micron, DRAM, yep. that is a cyclical business. You've seen gross margins go from single digits to, in the case of Samsung, 40, 50%. And capacities coming on, margins, we expect margins to start to degrade. And I don't know that that's in numbers yet. So we've been moving more into hyperscalers and then continue to love the power theme, right? Around AI, you need the power. So mm-hmm. utilities as well as kind
2: of... Is there a favored utility?
0: AEP, you can't go wrong. That's yep. the one, right? Plays into PJM, yep. which is, you're seeing supply demand with PJM's news, what, yesterday or the day before around, power.
1: yep.
0: AEP theirs. But even before that, like, even some of the global companies, Eon, Schneider Electric.
2: Columbus, Ohio.
0: Yep.
2: 16,000 employees. They're popping, Paul, a 2.8% yield.
1: Yeah.
2: I don't know. Do you know what the best thing about AEP is? They didn't change their name.
1: Yes.
0: Stuck with it.
2: You see the name and you're like, who are these guys?
1: Who are these guys?
0: The slow, quiet winners.
2: Stephen Colonna, thank you so much. Wesley and Football, also with Integrated Partners today. Right to it with our news in New York City is Michael Barr.
3: Negotiators from Iran and Oman are said to be trying to reach an agreement to restart shipping through the Strait of Hormuz. A successful deal would enable Iran and the U.S. to resume talks over ending their war. A special election today in Georgia to decide who will replace the late Democratic Representative David Scott in Georgia's 13th district. Bloomberg's Amy Morris reports from Washington.
4: Six candidates are competing for the seat, and the winner will serve out the remaining few months of the late Senator David Scott's current term. That could have an immediate impact on the balance of power in the U.S. House, where Republicans have a thin majority. Under Georgia

0: law, the four Democrats and two Republicans will appear on the same ballot, and any of them could secure the seat. But if no candidate wins a majority, there will be a special runoff election on August 25th with the top two vote-getters. In Washington, Amy Morris, Bloomberg Radio.
1: In Michigan, a debate was held last night between the two Democratic candidates for a U.S. Senate seat. Former public health official Abdul El Sayad vowed to be independent from corporate interests, including utility DTE.
2: I am the most competitive candidate to take on Mike Rogers. But it's also this, that you've got to have something you're fighting for. Ask yourself, if DTE funds both Mike Rogers and Haley Stevens, who wins? DTE wins. And Blue Cross and Big Pharma and Big Tech and AIPAC, all funded by the same people.
1: Representative Haley Stevens name dropped a powerful ally, two-term Governor Gretchen Whitmer.
3: Look, Governor Whitmer, Attorney General Nessel, the chair of the Michigan Legislative Black Caucus, Amos O'Neill, they all agree that I will be Michigan's workhorse, that I will stand up for us on day one, that I will beat Mike Rogers just like I have beat Republicans four times over.
1: Audio courtesy of Fox 2, the Michigan primary is August 4th to replace Democratic incumbent Gary Peters, who is not running. Global news 24 hours a day and whenever you want it with Bloomberg News Now. I'm Michael Barr and this is Bloomberg. Tom Paul Alexis.
4: Thank you, Micah. We've got Mr. Zelensky potentially in the 9 o'clock hour, I think.
5: Potentially, yep, in D.C.
4: And then
5: yep.
4: We stagger forward into the 11 o'clock hour. Perhaps we'll have Mr. Netanyahu with us.
5: Yep, absolutely. So we're going to get Washington's a busy place here today.
4: Busy. You wonder what a photo op that would be.
5: Yes.
4: Zelensky, right. Netanyahu, and Trump together. That would be something to arrange. Maybe they're working on that right now. Red and green on the screen. Right now, the VIX 18.92. 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
16: This is a Bloomberg Money Minute. The World Cup is proving to be a winner for Coca-Cola. Soccer's biggest stage helped to boost sales last quarter. Meantime, the company is raising its full-year financial outlook as its expanding lineup of sugar-free sodas, sports drinks, and water is giving its customers lots of choices. The results suggest Coca-Cola is holding up well, even as consumers remain cautious about spending. Turning to trading, we're seeing a sell-off in semiconductor stocks on signs of China's progress in advanced chip making. That's sending futures on the tech-heavy NASDAQ lower in trading. And hardcore marathoners and casual joggers alike are spending more to look better when they sweat. Sales of running-specific apparel have increased to almost $1 billion in the past year, according to data from Circana. The market has expanded with more fashion-forward and high-tech brands emerging to cater to these big spenders. Running has increasingly become a social status symbol and not just a way to exercise. Courtney Donahoe, Bloomberg Radio.
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17: On the latest Masters in Business podcast, my conversation with Lori Heinel, Global Chief Investment Officer at State Street, managing $5.7 trillion.
7: at the margin, we might favor large cap or favor Europe or favor emerging markets at different points in time based on relative value trading. But we do think that it's incredibly difficult to time those inflection points perfectly. And as you noted, coming into

0: this year, you still had a lot of momentum and flows into the things that had done well in the past, including some of those large cap names that you mentioned. You know, I'm kind of a traditionalist in that way. I do believe you want to be diversified and have exposures to multiple places. But I do think that this AI enthusiasm, I believe in it in terms of a technology. But when you look at the massive amount of spending that is now being undertaken by some of these companies, you know, they've gone from leveraging balance sheet cash to make those investments mm-hmm. to now accessing fixed income markets in a massive way, and even in some cases issuing equities. So you do have to sort of wonder whether that vein alone is going to be where the money is going to be made going forward. I'm not saying that they can't still generate good earnings, but there are plenty of other places. If you think about energy, if you think about utilities, you think about all the ecosystem required to enable that AI transformation, and then perhaps most importantly, the real economy and how sectors like finance or healthcare or other things are going to benefit from these technologies. I think we're just at the tip of the iceberg.
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4: Right to it, our newspapers. She's wonderful at it. And Tuesday's a strong day. What do you have, Alexis?
5: You know what? I'm going to start with a little romance.
6: Oh.
5: How do we like that?
4: Oh, please, why not?
5: From the Wall Street Journal. You think you found the one, and then you crunch the numbers.
6: Uh-oh.
5: So here's a, I don't know if it's a disturbing trend, a good trend, I don't know what to make of it, but young adults are using spreadsheets to grade dates and track their dating data. Mm. Some believe the data can actually help them avoid obvious red flags.
6: Okay.
5: These spreadsheet singles, as they call themselves, or love hackers, say that having that visual representation of what they want versus what they are allowing is helping them make these decisions.
7: How's that working out for them?
5: The article goes on to talk about some folks who think it's working for them, but the experts warn, where's the human touch in all this, in the spreadsheet? They warn if you rely too heavily on the data, it can cause people to sort of go numb, sort of minimize your feelings.
7: And, all right, here we go. Well, one person, Vera, she says she widened her search filters and went on 10 more dates across 7 days, meticulously evaluating each before connecting with a software engineer. How romantic is that? There you go.
5: I'll tell you, it's hard to beat the spreadsheets and love. The two just go together.
4: I'm using AI here right now, folks. Thank you, Google Gemini, for this morning. And we're going to do it like Jeopardy, Alexis. We're going to do it reversed here.
5: Okay.
4: The number jumps to between 20 and 27% is the answer. 20 to 27%. What percentage of married couples meet at a bar?
7: Yes.
5: really? Yeah, less and less.
7: I guess
5: there's, all the dating apps, and now I guess there are spreadsheets.
4: Across a crowded room.
5: All right, let's move on. I like this one from the AP. KFC founder Colonel Sanders' personal items are going to be auctioned off this week, including his black bow tie. This is a sealed bid. It's by the Menish Group. And I've got to tell you something, folks. I've seen it with my own eyes. Tom Keene, in case you're wondering, actually ties his bow tie.
7: Yep.
5: Like the good old-fashioned way.
7: Yeah, no clip-on here.
5: But you know what? Colonel Sanders was a clip-on.
7: Was it?
5: That's so disappointing.
7: Oh, man.
5: I don't know.
7: Yeah.
5: All right. Also up for auction, his pressure cooker. There is also his home in Shelbyville, Kentucky, named Blackwood Hall. It was actually the headquarters for his first restaurant. And also a handwritten planner from 1964 with herbs and spices recipe on it. But here's the rub. Ha ha. It is not Sanders' secret blend of 11 herbs and spices that went to the chicken. They think it was for stuffing.
4: Think of the global industry he put together between KFC and Jollibee and all the rest.
5: Yep.
4: What's the other one? Chick-fil-A.
5: Chick-fil-A. Yeah.
4: Oh, the whole aggregate of chicken.
5: It started with Kentucky Fried Chicken.
7: He sold KFC in 1964 to a group of investors, but continued as a brand ambassador for the company.
5: Okay, yeah.
7: There you go.
5: And Menish, who was doing this auction, they called him really the first celebrity chef. When you think about it, it's kind of right.
7: Yeah.
5: They said he was a marketing genius for coming up with that Colonel thing, because that's not what he looked like. Goatee, glasses, bow tie. It wasn't him.
4: One more?

0: Wall Street Journal, I mean, we already know this, but the numbers are pretty startling. America's big cities are rapidly losing kids. So the Wall Street Journal did an analysis. They found the number of children under 18 living in big cities fell 6% over the past decade. And the drop is especially stark among families with little kids. The number of children under age 5 in big cities fell 15% compared with a drop of 7% nationwide. And again, it's the same suspects, usual suspects, high costs, safety concerns, quality of life. And a lot of residents now are actually just remaining childless. They're just not having kids. San Jose, California, the highest number of kids where they saw the drop in little kids, down 34% wow. for kids under age 5 in San Jose, California. And here in New York City, things are also bad. New York, the cost of living high, the number of children down 8% over the past decade.
1: Right. It's real. Alexis, thank you so much. The newspaper's here. Alexis Christophers. Yes, folks, I just got an email in by Acclaim, somewhat popular. She'll do stock movers here in our next hour. Sweeney's people called me. I mean, Paul and I, you know, we don't talk, but his people called me and said, enough with all these diversions. It's got to be Bruce. I said, yes.

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2: Good morning, everyone. 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Cal Vecino walked into the
6: morning. I know. Boom, right up.
2: Market comes right up, as you see. From the Interactive Broker Studios, the Bloomberg Business Flash, Alexis Christophorus.
4: Thanks, Tom. And it continues to be a mixed bag for stock futures, where NASDAQ 100 futures are down 221 points. That slump in chip stocks now broadening as concerns mount over the cost of the AI boom and signs that China is catching up in the technological arms race. We do have Dow futures up now by 380 points and S&P futures in the green by about three. Coca-Cola reporting comparable earnings per share for the second quarter that beat analyst estimates, UPS boosting its sales guidance for the year, and JetBlue reaffirmed its full-year outlook. It also set a new long-term goal for 2028 as strong demand helped to offset higher fuel prices. Speaking of fuel prices, we have got oil pulling back today. Brent crude down 1.5% at $87 a barrel, and WTI crude $81.62 a barrel, down 1.25%. That's a Bloomberg Business Flash, Tom and Paul.
2: Alexis, thanks so much. Greatly appreciate it. Paul Sweeney and Tom Keene. And what we love to do is, particularly at a shop like the Royal Bank of Canada, when we get too aligned and too highly competent, to say the least, it's fun to get them both into the studio just to get a window into the day-to-day grind. I mean, Paul, I mean, you look at Lori Calvisini, you look at Amy Wu Silverman, they're talking to two different audiences.
6: They are. And if I'm a salesman at RBC Capital, I'm making bank off
2: it's
6: these
2: a gift.
6: Two. I could sell
2: it's
6: these
2: a
6: two
2: gift.
6: Anytime.
2: Joining us now for the first time ever, Amy Wu Silverman, Lori Calvisini of the Royal Bank of Canada. Let me just get this out of the way. Are the two of you on speaking terms?
7: Always.
8: We talk all the time.
7: It's my work wife.
2: When you talk about work from the quant area of Amy Wu over to your incredible PowerPoints showing the texture of the market, what's the number one talking point?
8: I think we've been talking a lot about tech lately. I mean, it's just the conversation you can't get away from. Yeah. And by that, I mean, you know, sort of the, you know, the hyperscalers are mostly in a different sector, to be honest. But the, you know, sort of semis and the momentum trade, I think, is what we've been largely talking about. And what our work is showing on the semis is that you've hit the average valuation levels. If you look at sort of a 5 or 35-year average, we had been hearing a lot of clients saying they thought the momentum wine was late innings, close to done. It's gone on a little bit longer, frankly, than I would have thought. But I would say that's really the genesis of a lot of the conversations of late.
6: Amy, when you, for your clients, are they, it's a big week for earnings, a big tech week for earnings. How are your clients in the futures and options? Are they leaning into these earnings? Are they saying, like as Lori said, maybe the momentum thing is kind of coming to an end?
7: It's so interesting because ahead of this week, you know, big four reporting, huge concentration. Tom's favorite word, skew, you know, it's pretty flat, meaning people are not really deciding to hedge in front of any of these stocks. It's actually fairly sanguine. Look, part of that is we already had a big move in sympathy with Alphabet last week. So some of that's taken it off the table. But to give you an example, Meta, you know, its implied move on earnings day is about 7%. This thing moves plus or minus 10% the last four quarters. So the fact that it's an inexpensive move is pretty shocking.
2: The magic of you two is your worker bees. I mean, you're out there hugely seeing clients. Do clients have a bet, Lori, on the market right now? Are they placing a bet? out into 2027?
8: So, you know what's really interesting, Tom, and this has gone back a couple of months now, is, you know, I go into the meeting and I have my price target and the methodology and the five models and yada, yada, yada. And people do want to talk about the valuation and earnings model because that's fairly unique in our process. But by and large, Tom, people don't want to talk about market direction. They want to talk about, let's look at all the sectors. Where's their opportunity? There's been this view, I would say, the last couple months. I've had plenty of AI, I've had plenty of tech, I've had plenty of semis. What else should I be looking at? And frankly, a lot of the choices haven't been that interesting to people, so you get kind of stuck in those conversations.
2: So, Amy, over in your world, and let's say it's more alternative, more hedge funds, more leveraged bets using mathematics, do they have the same feeling of, let's go?
7: Yes and no. There's a little bit of nervousness. For instance, you know, last week what we talked about is this whole levered ETF sphere. There's a lot of, you know, what tail will wag the dog because we've had, you know, my favorite term, the paddling duck on the surface, but you've had these huge multi-standard deviation drawdowns in momentum factor. You have a lot of leverage piled onto these ETFs that are accumulating. And then if you get a burst of correlation, what does that mean to the markets? A little bit of nervousness. But when you look at the hyperscaler specifically, option sentiment's pretty sanguine. Mm.
6: Lori, these earnings we've been having over the last several quarters, including this quarter, have been just extraordinary.
8: Yeah.
6: I mean, it's almost August here. I think I need to start thinking about 2027. Are comps going to be like really brutally tough?
8: Well, I think in terms of, you know, kind of 2Q versus 2Q, there's going to be some wonkiness. But I think the reality is that companies, you know, have done a beautiful job of managing through all the challenges we've, you know, as a society have thrown at them so far. That doesn't always last. And so one thing we've been highlighting to people is that sort of a risk we see in the coming months is at some point you may need to pull down 2027 earnings forecasts. And that's not so much about the comps, but it is the idea that if you look at the Iran war, for example, the buffers, the inventories, the hedges, those things that are kind of getting you through the next couple quarters, well, you're going to have to reset those. You're going to have to replenish those. We even heard last week one rail talking about how plastics inventories were starting to be rebuilt. Those are going to be done at higher prices. So I think that, you know, kind of the idea of what you were able to manage through this year, if you have lingering impact next year, might just not be so easy.
2: Across America this morning and in Canada as well, Amy Wu Silverman, Lori Kelvacina together from RBC Capital Markets. Paul Sweeney with the ladies who they lunch, the dinner.
6: Yeah.
2: They're in airplane terminals a lot.
6: Yep. Exactly right. I remember those days. Amy, are you surprised that we're not seeing more hedging in your world? I would think on margin, we hear about the wall of worry. I would think we have had a pretty good year here. Earnings can't get any better than this, can they really? Are you surprised maybe you're not seeing more hedging at all in your world?
7: You know, I try to talk my book and talk about how hedging is still relatively inexpensive. I think there's this element here of people still remember back to April 2nd. They still remember back to Liberation Day. They know there's this kind of cohort of retail who likes to step in. They like to buy the dip. It's changed a lot of the relationships in our market, this idea of

0: back at our energy conference in June, I went to one day of it and heard a lot about how the energy companies are powering data centers. I mean, but look, I do think that if you look outside of tech, we've been overweight financials for quite some time. We've been sticking with that, reiterating that. The valuations still look reasonable. I wouldn't say they're cheap. Earnings revisions are very strong. And look, last week, you know, I was sort of responsible on the team for reading the financials companies. And I was just really struck by all the innovation that's coming out of certain companies, not necessarily just the big banks, you know, but seeing companies talk about things like prediction markets and how that appeals to their client bases. Seeing the retail brokerages talk about this new retail investor and how we've really changed who's participating in the market. There's a lot of really interesting stuff going on in financials besides AI right now.
1: And Amy, the people that you talk to, like they're all, the difference here is they all drive Maseratis, you know, and fancy cars. Like that. Lori's talking to people. They got, you know, they got the Range Rover. There's a difference here in terms of cars. The fancy people you talk to, like Coop, you know, who's on Your Friends and Neighbors on TV, are they in the market now or are they cruising through the summer? What's the intensity right now?
2: I would say, you know, prior to maybe 2 weeks ago, there was kind of a positioning clean out, and a lot of people felt like that shakeout was good coming into earnings because it gave people a clean slate. Now I would say when you look at the flows, people are fairly involved. And I guess one warning signal for me is that both credit, both fixed income, both rates, you know, they haven't been flagging the same awesomeness that you've seen in equity. You really see that in CDS spreads against equity.
1: Exactly.
2: You know, and that always makes me nervous as an ex-fixed income person. I don't know, Tom, you decide who's smarter, but the signals in the market, they're currently not telling you the same things, but people are fairly all in on equity.
1: No, I totally take that. So there's leverage pulled back because they're starting to see whispers in the fixed income market?
2: Yeah, I mean, I would say they're not even whispers. They've been fairly loud for quite a long time. You know, people in fixed income are not happy about the debt issuance. You see that in the widening CDS spreads. You see that in the change in rates volatility. And obviously Wednesday, we got a big one in terms of what Warsh will say, even if nothing occurs. So I think that might reprice a few things.
3: Tom, your SpaceX has got a 110 bid pre-market, Tom. So yeah. I know you're not happy about that. I think you
1: Lori
3: that a little
1: saved
3: bit
1: me. She called me up. She said, don't take the 8,000 shares.
3: What do you, Lori, what's the market? Just generally speaking, when you see a big monster deal like SpaceX come out, trade up initially, but boy, it's been really heavy since then. I mean, we got Anthropic presumably going to come public in the fall. As a strategist, what's that tell you about just the new issue market and what that tells you about that?
0: So look, I would say for me, you know, I sort of relate this question to market froth. And when I think about, you know, and unfortunately I just can't really get into the IPO dynamics, but if you go and look at like a lot of different gauges, we see some evidence that the retail investor has looked a little bit frothy. If you look at the conference board data point on stock market optimism, but if you look at things like AAII, if you look at things like CFTC, futures positioning, we're not seeing those same signals. So I understand the concerns people have, but I'm not seeing reason to panic across a wide variety of indicators.
1: Lori Calvacina and Amy Wood Silberman with us, a special treat in the studio together. I mean, you know, they have to. You know, I think President Mr. Carney of Ottawa is involved as well. They can't be in the same room together.
3: This is a treat
1: this is
3: right
1: like,
3: here.
1: You know, pretty cool treat.
3: Amy, we've got a lot of people that have been telling me for a long time that election year's dicey. You got to be careful here. Are you seeing people maybe, do you think you're going to see on your desk people trying to buy some hedging going into these elections? Is that typically what you see or not so much?
2: I would say yes this year. I'll tell you, we have, Lori and I have been doing quite a few marketing sessions together. And one thing that has been coming up in terms of sentiment change is essentially this worry that midterms isn't going to be about gas prices. It's not necessarily going to be about inflation. It's going to be about anti-AI. I remember in one meeting we step in and the first thing the client asks is, you know, what do you think of this data center moratorium? What does that mean? And so the point I'm trying to make is, look, what if anti-AI sentiment becomes more than just an election story? It becomes a market story. That's something to me that can really reflate correlation in the market because it touches all aspects of the markets. The surge protector plugged into itself, right? Like we know a lot of these things have tentacles. And that's something that we're watching quite closely.
1: So talk to Lori now and our audience worldwide, Amy Wood Silberman. What do the left and right tales tell you right now that redound over to Lori's world of long-term investment?
2: So one of my favorite Lori charts in the

0: whole world is her four tears of fear. And I can tell you that the left tail
1: isn't... That's just to have the children to go to bed.
0: Yeah, yeah, yeah, well, that too. But you know, we're not pricing in tears of fear on that left tail, and we're still pricing in kind of exuberance on the right tail, in particular when you look at some of, not semi specifically, but when you look at the hyperscalers, right, they haven't changed that much. And to me, it's interesting when you see that start to flag, then I think that sentiment changes.
1: So Lori, as Barry Eichengreen would call it, the financialization of the system, the Amy Will Silverman slice and dice tranches and yeah, all that. The foundation is still America's nominal GDP over to inflation and that. When you talk to the derivative crews,
2: yeah,
1: what do you tell them about the foundation of our economy?
2: So we do kind of go to this tiers of fear page, and it's basically tier one is 5 to 10% garden variety pullback, tier two growth scare, tier three recession, interest rate shock, tier four, we don't talk about those, we all know what those are. And you know, we saw this back in March. We did a round of marketing together, and we kept putting that table in front of people, and I said, look, if you don't think recession is on the table, you're sticking to tier one. If you think it's a recession near miss, this was, you know, when the Iran war was, yep, was still escalating and markets were still falling, I was like, look, if you think it's a growth scare and we're going to fear recession but not actually have one, you go to tier two. If you think it's actually a recession, you go to tier three. And the hedge funds kept pointing to tier two and saying, I think at worst it's going to get to this, but we're probably in tier one. And that was probably the most valuable thing we learned in March, was that people were nervous. They were watching the market fall, but the fast money was not looking to bake in recession. And that helped us, you know, sort of really understand when the pivot happened, that it was really the pivot.
3: I don't know, either of you two or both, are hedge funds net long today, or are they net short, do you think?
0: So I would say there was this clean out prior, maybe like a week and a half, 2 weeks ago. And then I think in terms of flows, most folks have gotten back in. And there's a little bit of tentativeness right now because we have a big concentration week. But there was sort of a clean out, I would say, a week and a half ago, where people had taken a lot of risk off the books.
3: Really?
0: Yeah.
2: I think in my world, right, you know, the long only space, you're always invested, right? It's a question, yep, of whether you're up quality or down quality. I think it's very funny because I do think, you know, as I've been out on the road talking to the long onlys, everybody's kind of talking their book. So the people who need rotation to work are in the pro rotation argument. And the growth funds, who are really more all in on the AI trade,
1: right,
2: you know, are more sort of talking about that's going to bottom out pretty soon, sound a little bit more like the hedge funds. But I do think, you know, kind of going back to the midterm conversation earlier, it's just coming up in more and more meetings, and I'm not getting a sense of what trades people want to do yet, but they are starting to want to talk about it after a year of not wanting to talk about stuff like that.
1: I hope we can do this again. I'm seeing like post Labor Day. This would be fabulous. Yeah. Lori Calvesina, yeah, Amy Wood Silverman, awesome, together from the Royal Bank of Canada, and really appreciate that. RBC Capital Markets. They lift the market. I got green on the screen on S&P, just fractionally. Dow up nicely, up 392, its earnings season points. And the VIX flat, 18.81. With our news in New York City, here's Michael Barr.
4: Thank you very much. Mediators are said to progress in efforts to bring the United States and Iran back to negotiations and prevent an all-out war in the Middle East. Bloomberg meteorologist, I should say Middle East correspondent, Abir Abu Omar.
5: So President Trump says that Iran had reached out both directly and through surrogates to have a conversation with the United States. Iran, through the foreign ministry, saying that while they could be sending messages through mediators and delegates, there's no substantive negotiation happening with the United States. So we're getting this back and forth in the statements yet again. We've seen this happening throughout the course of the war since late February, really.
4: Bloomberg, Abir Abu Omar. Neither the U.S. nor Iran have claimed any strikes for days. The late Senator Lindsey Graham's funeral service is set to take place in Washington, D.C. today. Graham returns to the Capitol one last time, where he'll be recognized with a special ceremony in the rotunda, followed by a funeral at the National Cathedral. President Trump will be among the speakers. Also today, President Trump will meet with Israeli Prime Minister Benjamin Netanyahu and Ukrainian leader Volodymyr Zelensky. Seattle Mayor Katie Wilson said police detained a 15-year-old suspect after a Sunday shooting at a food festival that left three people dead and others wounded.
6: Police continue to look for a third possible suspect. And please, we're still seeking more information. So if you have information, call the tip line.
4: Mayor Wilson says at least two people exchanged gunfire at the event, and one of the shooters

0: age 19, is among the deceased. Federal agents seized the mobile phone and computer of Los Angeles Dodgers owner Mark Walter last September in a wide-ranging probe into the financial dealings of the billionaire's businesses. According to people with knowledge of the matter, the FBI carried out a search warrant on a private plane at a Chicago airport where Walter was traveling. Global news, 24 hours a day and whenever you want it, with Bloomberg News Now. I'm Michael Barr. This is Bloomberg. Tom, Paul, Alexis.
1: Michael Barr, thanks so much. Strong dollar, Paul Sweeney. Euro showing me a 113.65. That's a weaker euro off the Lagarde press conference. But yen really gets my attention. We got the 163.99999 on July 23rd, 24, the weekend, 27. And here we are again. Looking at 164.
2: I know. So
1: weaker yen.
2: Yeah, weaker yen. You wonder kind of what the Bank of Japan is thinking these days. We've seen them come in here around these levels before. I'm not sure if they do it again here. But boy, this is a currency that just can't really find its footing here. So keep an eye on that one. And the DXY index higher a little bit today.
1: Well, to see on that. Futures up two. Excuse me. Yes, two futures up two. Dow futures up a ginormous 394. I mean, what do you think?
2: I'll take a look at that. I'm not sure who's driving that. We can go to the IMAP function, or that'll tell you what's going on. But I follow the yen closely because my number four offspring is over in Tokyo, so I see the charges coming through daily.
1: It's booming. I just read an article on this, and it's a changed Japan.
2: Yeah, it's
1: like booming.
2: He tells me it's incredibly vibrant. Lots of tourists, he says, there. And I just said, just speak only Japanese. I don't want to hear you speaking any English over for what I'm paying.
1: So well, Japanese. We'll have to see on that. On oil here, we pulled back down $1.87 handle on Brent crude. West Texas Intermediate, 81 as well. So there's some subsidence there. It doesn't really feel yet like a Wednesday Fed meeting. Let's wait and see until 2 p.m. in the press conference afterward. But we're getting there rapidly. And, of course, all that wrapped around, it is tech earnings season. It's Bloomberg Surveillance.
3: This is a Bloomberg Money Minute. Cracker Barrel is making a change at the top. CEO Julie Masino is out after leading the chain through the rocky rebranding that drew backlash from customers. Cracker Barrel ultimately reversed course. Former Bloomin' Brand CEO David Dino has been tapped to run the chain. Bloomin's restaurants include Outback and Carrabba's. Checking on the markets, a sell-off in chipmakers is weighing on stocks this morning. Investors are increasingly questioning if the unprecedented wave of AI investment can be sustained. S&P futures are holding steady. And Boeing is showing signs of a turnaround. The plane maker generated better than expected cash flow in the most recent quarter as demand for new planes remains strong. But the progress was overshadowed by another $280 million charge tied to the troubled Air Force One program, which is years behind schedule and billions over budget. Boeing says it's still focused on boosting production and rebuilding trust after years of safety and quality issues. Courtney Donahoe, Bloomberg Radio.
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5: 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Stocks are mixed as investors rotate out of chip stocks and into sectors that have delivered the highest percentage of earnings beat. We're talking real estate, materials, and utilities. Right now, S&P futures in the green by three. The standout, though, here in the pre-market, Dow futures up 438 points, or 0.8%. NASDAQ 100 futures, though, down about 217 points, or 0.75%. Shares of the consumer goods company Unilever rallying more than 7% this morning after it bumped up its full-year outlook and said quarterly sales volume surged to more than a 16-year high. Also, Mercedes-Benz cut its annual sales guidance, but otherwise reported quarterly earnings that weren't as bad as feared. That's boosting shares of Mercedes-Benz and other European automakers this morning. Barclays is down more than 4%, posting a rise in second quarter profit, but reporting higher than expected credit impairments. The British bank is also moving to pay its bankers more like Wall Street firms do, offering higher variable compensation and lower fixed pay. We'll see how that goes for Barclays. Taking a look at oil right now, Brent crude at $86.85 a barrel, down about 1.75%. WTI crude, $81.35 a barrel, down about 1.5%. For on-demand news, 24 hours a day, subscribe to Bloomberg News Now wherever you get your podcasts. I'm Alexis Christophorus. That's a Bloomberg Business Flash. I'll send it back to Paul and Tom.
6: All right, Alexis, thank you so much. We appreciate that. Tom Keene, Paul Sweeney live here in our Bloomberg Interactive Broker Studio, streaming live on YouTube as well. One of the many reasons why we like our next guest, because he does not mince words. He does not pull punches, particularly when it comes to the Federal Reserve. Take this sentence as an example. It would be incredibly stupid for the Fed to raise rates this year. That's our friend Jay Hatfield, CEO, founder, and portfolio manager at Infrastructure Capital Partners. So I guess, Jay, tomorrow you're not expecting the Fed to raise rates, or you don't think they should, and why or why not?
7: Thanks for having me back, Paul and Tom. Well, what we have right now is essentially the polar opposite of what we had in early 2021. So then the interest-sensitive sectors were exploding with inflation, 20% year-over-year increases, rents up 10, reported numbers too, because they're massively flawed. And the Fed did nothing and claimed it was transitory. Here, we have the situation where rents are flat, housing prices are flat, the 30-year Treasury is at 680. There's no inflation coming from the interest-sensitive sectors, and we just have solely inflation coming from energy. And we completely 100% reject the expectations theory of inflation. Really, expectations are deflationary because they raise long-term rates and tighten financial conditions. So we think the Fed is living in the past, at least those that are supporting increases.
8: You're the first paragraph I've seen that actually think these task forces can get. First of all, we're surprised Jay Hatfield isn't on a task force.
6: Yeah, exactly.
8: Let's start with that. But you're suggesting that they can actually change the way the Fed interprets inflation. There's a lot of people that don't agree with that statement.
7: Well, I would be an extraordinarily bad bureaucrat, so that's a good reason I'm not on those task forces. But the main thing that needs to be done is to reform these horrible, horrible indices that get put out that are complete fantasy. They believe that portfolio management inflation is 22% year over year. That is just complete nonsense.
8: Okay, to review this, folks, this all happened in 1947 and was codified across the 50s and the 60s, and we're living 40 years on, to your point. And you want to see very present-sensitive inflation statistics, right?
7: Which you can easily get. There's other services that do. We put out just adjusting for the complete nonsense, and that's really low. It was 2, now it's a little bit above 2. But there's even ones that come from pure internet data that are absolutely real time. There's no reason to do surveys that are 6 months delayed. It's completely incompetent. It's as if you gave market updates that were 6 months old. I mean, how long
8: we
7: would you last?
8: Be careful now. We do that.
6: So your S&P target, you've got a range between 8,000 and 9,000. What's driving that differential there?
7: It's very simple, and it's all in the numbers. So earnings estimate, and you can I get them on the terminal, and you should get them on the terminal because that's consensus. That's the defined consensus. Have gone up 15% since the beginning of the year. So we seem like we've been inconsistent because we started with an 8,000 target, we raised it to 9. But I remember now I got a C+ in Iranian studies. So I didn't realize the IRGC would fire missiles at the ships right after the peace agreement. I thought we would kick the can down the road and not agree on the nuclear side. And so that's why we normally don't have 2 targets, but we're at 8,000, which is a 20 multiple, and consistent with Treasuries being sort of here, like 475, every 25 basis points from a theoretical perspective increases or decreases the theoretical multiple. So you're 23 times 9,000, 20 times 8,000, roughly. Mm-hmm. It's actually 22.5 now. But so you kind of pick your poison, but earnings estimates are continuing to rise.
8: Right.
7: They're very robust. And so it is a good market. But because of the war right now, we're just rotating instead of rallying.
8: Jay Hatfield with us, Infrastructure Capital and Management here. Around presumed economic data wrapped around a Fed meeting tomorrow, wrapped around an earnings season as well. I mean, there's, you know, inventories, advanced goods. I guess I don't care. Case Shiller will be out here at 9 a.m. Paul Sweeney will have conference board data at 10 a.m. But, you know, Jay, I'm looking at all this, and the answer is there's still Stimulus 1, Stimulus 2, Olivia Blanchard and others call it the Biden stimulus on the back end, and then further stimulus that we've seen with President Trump and company. Does that end? Does it ebb away?
7: Yeah, I wouldn't really call it stimulus because we believe in, unlike Keynesians, in crowding out. So it doesn't actually help economic growth. But there's going to be consistent fiscal irresponsibility. We have a track record of that since Bill Clinton was president. He was not, but since then. And so we assume 5% deficits on an ongoing basis.
8: Do you assume a 4% nominal GDP plus? The answer is yes.
7: Yes, if we get rates down to the neutral rate, which is 75 basis points lower. Should be able to grow at 4% a year.
6: In a previous life, you had a lot of experience in energy. What's your energy call these days?
7: We have been correctly bearish about oil prices. In fact, our target right now is 80 to 100, assuming the strait is closed. And it's like really closed right now, completely closed. But we're at the bottom of the range. And we had been, unlike most others, saying that if the strait reopened, we would rapidly rebuild inventories. And we can already see from the market moves, like the strait was open for 5 days and we got to $68. So we could get to 50 if the strait reopens. And that is super bullish for more of the 9,000 target than the 8,000 target, because then rates would start dropping to 4, start to price in rate cuts, and then you get flows into the market. It's kind of a frustrating market because one day it's chips, the other day it's the hyperscalers, the third day it's everything else, and nothing ever really happens to the overall averages.
6: I got to ask you, because it's in your notes, and Tom and I are fascinated. SpaceX. What do you make of it? I mean, you've been on the banking side. You've taken a ton
8: of companies
6: public.
8: Sort of infrastructure.
6: Yeah, I'm throwing that at you. I mean, what do you make of a company like SpaceX? The fact that it priced, it traded, and where we're trading today.
7: Well, the key insight is guess how you win IPOs.
6: Okay.
7: You pitch really high valuations, and then you jam them onto Wall Street.
6: Says the former banker.
7: And then, if you're really smart, you get convinced the NASDAQ to include it before the lockups come out. We added a lot of value in our QVOL ETF because we didn't include SpaceX. So you should have a managed QQQ because they don't have a requirement for profitability. But so it's going to actually, they have great technology, unlike Tesla, which has sort of generic technology. And they're going to be a valuable company. We have a $100 aggressive target. And you have a catalyst, which is this lockup. Like, that's a ton of stock. Like, it's one thing to get the deal done. It's another to absorb the $1.5 trillion of stock.

0: that's come back to my Jay Hatfield with his CEO infrastructure with 8,000-9,000 on SPX. Really appreciate it this morning. Some really interesting insight there on a not normal Fed meeting tomorrow. Bloomberg Surveillance, it's brought to you by IBKR. For the past 3 years, Interactive Brokers individual clients, they averaged 24.3% annually, beating the Standard & Poor's 500. 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Paul, this measurement of inflation is like the heart of the nerd debate right now.
1: Oh, totally. And it's a question of a lot of folks like Cam Harvey from Duke and Jay Hatfield here talking about you got to use the real-time data that's out there in the marketplace. And if you do, inflation's a lot lower than some of the Fed data.
0: And the real estate, it's a percent of what we're paying in our paycheck. And we don't see it up here. I mean, we had a fan email in from New Jersey yesterday, and they said, you guys are nuts. My property tax went up $8,000.
1: Yeah, exactly.
0: And that's like where we are, where it's a whole different picture across crazy. So much of America. The tape is improving fractionally. Futures up 6, Dow futures up a large 450 points. NASDAQ's still giving me some substantial red. Bloomberg Surveillance.
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13: We're not quite sure what exactly is being discussed. There are various permutations here. I think for it to be acceptable to a wider community, it has to hit two main points, which is number one, Iran can't have sole control. In other words, it has to be either a joint authority with Oman or some sort of dual track system of approvals. And secondly, that it can't be used as a means of extracting vast amounts of money from the shipping community. So maybe something a little closer to what we see in the Strait of Malacca or the Dardanelles and Bosphorus in Turkey, where there are fees of sorts, but they're reasonably low and they're sort of tied to things like environmental maintenance, pilotage, that kind of thing. So that's what seems to be happening at the moment. But again, most of this is taking place behind closed doors, and we don't have a great deal of visibility over the progress.
12: And it's actually really interesting because there does seem to be a lot of focus on the Strait of Hormuz and those discussions. But we know that President Trump is meeting today with Israeli Prime Minister Benjamin Netanyahu, and he really reiterated the fact that Iran should never have the capability to build a nuclear weapon when speaking the other day. So what does this mean? What is at stake for their discussions today? And will he try to get a more focused discussion on this when it comes to the war with Iran?
13: Yeah, I mean, again, we don't know exactly what's going to be discussed. We can make some presumptions, though, which, it's not news to anyone that Israel, amongst others, is very concerned about Iran developing a nuclear weapon.
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14: It's coming up on 8:40 on Wall Street. I'm Alexis Christophorus from the Bloomberg Interactive Brokers Studio. Our red headline crossing the Bloomberg terminal, Visa is cutting 7% of its workforce. That is about 2,600 jobs. And the news comes ahead of Visa's earnings report card due out after the closing bell. To Wall Street we go, and chip producers and other AI-related firms are extending their sell-off as worries about China's progress in advanced chip making weighs down sentiment. Investors instead rotate their money into real estate, utilities, and materials. As a result, we have got Dow futures now up better than 460 points. S&P futures are up by 6, but NASDAQ

0: 100 futures down 220 points or 0.7%. Brent crude down 2.25% at $86.42 a barrel, and West Texas Intermediate crude down 1.5% at $81.10 a barrel. As for some specific stock news, Boeing generated better than expected cash flow in the second quarter on continued strong demand for its aircraft, but the positive cash surprise was overshadowed by a fresh $280 million charge for the Air Force One program, which is still years behind schedule and billions over budget. Bitcoin now at $63,367. Yields are lower, and spot gold at $40.30 the ounce. That's a Bloomberg Business Flash. Tom and Paul.
1: Alexis, thanks so much. You get lucky. In the next hour on Visa, Meredith Whitney will join us. Ooh, truly encyclopedic on the history of that company. Again, that's a shock with the stock up 2-ish%, 7% out the door. Boy, Paul, does that say something?
2: It says
1: about
2: the
1: end of 2026.
2: It does. It says about the consumer.
1: We get lucky in that regard, as we have Miss Whitney in the last hour. Joining us now, Robert Stark, who's wonderfully definitive on this phrase, asset management. It is Nomura Asset Management, and Robert Stark joins us right now as you build out that platform. I'm going to suggest Visa's OMG AI. What is AI going to... I mean, you went from McKinsey through a host of other players, including a small bank on Park Avenue, Nomura's dominant Japan asset manager. What's AI going to do to the biz?
3: Well, hopefully a lot of good things. First of all, I think AI, thank you for having me. I think AI is a great opportunity to do everything more efficient and better on behalf of our clients and shareholders at the end of the day. So we are embedding AI into our workflows already, how we look at stocks, how we analyze companies, how we embed transcripts, etc. And it gives us more information in a faster way, in a more concise way.
1: You live the Pacific Rim and the incredible competition there for wealth management. What's the distinctive factor forward for every shop?
3: So first of all, we have been around for 100 years. We serve more than 5 million households in Japan. We are the premier wealth management firm in Japan. So with that, we carry a lot of responsibility from that. We listen to clients, we understand what the clients' needs are, and that brings us here to the States. We have also been in the U.S. for 100 years, because a year after our founding in 1925, we actually founded our first subsidiary here in New York. So we're celebrating the second 100-year anniversary this year. And our commitment to clients is excellent client service and really being a solutions provider, no matter what their needs are. We need to meet clients where they are at, and we don't want to throw products at them.
2: What's the view of Japan? When I was young in my career, I actually, you almost felt like you had to do a tour of duty over in Tokyo, which I did at Payne Weber. Then for 30 years, radio silent. Now it is back in a big way. Give us a sense from your perspective. Nomura, nobody's got a better feel than you guys do. What's driving the growth here?
3: Well, there's a lot of growth in the country itself. One of the big initiatives by the government is how can we increase investment spending and investments per se for households in the country. So just to give you one stat, in Japan, deposits to GDP is over 250%. Wow. So we need to bring that number down materially. And so there's a concerted effort by the Japanese government and the regulators to invite foreign asset managers into the country. Nomura is a big part of that, working jointly with managers, with the government, to increase the investment spent and bring down the deposit to GDP rates significantly.
1: Are Americans over-diversified? If we own 27 ETFs in our wealth management, I mean, I worry about that. This is like back to the 60s where you own 300 stocks. I mean, are we too busy in our wealth management now?
3: Well, I think like with any vehicle structure, we are way too busy of creating more of those same structures.
1: Thank you. So you're speaking to the converted.
3: Mutual funds, ETFs, the next thing is SMAs, direct indexing, Tesla's harvesting. So I think you can see where the puck is going here. It's definitely not going to be more mutual.
2: Exactly.
3: Needs a German to teach you hockey.
2: Exactly. So where do you guys see, and as you build your business here in the U.S., where do you see the best opportunity as an asset manager?
3: Yeah.
2: Because the fee pressure on you guys on the industry is

0: is real.
1: Yeah. So first and foremost, I think we need to talk a little bit about scale and having a platform. So we have been, as an asset manager, we have been in the US since 1976. So 50 years of understanding local markets, local client needs. That being said, we have predominantly been here as a fixed income manager, precisely in high yield. So we've been in these markets since 91, when Nomura was one of the largest banks globally by market capitalization. Now, obviously, times are very different now. But what we needed was a real platform that we can become a much better partner to our clients, whether it's institutional clients, insurance companies, pension funds, all the way down to intermediary clients. And we have just done that with our latest acquisition. So we now manage about $200 billion in assets for our clients across public and private markets here in the US, equities, fixed income, multi-asset, and private credit.
2: What's your private credit view here? Because obviously it's been such a growth story since the great financial crisis, but certainly some questions being asked. How do you guys view private credit?
1: Yeah, so first and foremost, private credit to us is probably a close to $20 trillion market. So all the noise that you hear, software companies, AI, that is mostly a corporate direct lending topic, especially in non-traded BDCs and traded BDCs. But that's a tiny fraction of the overall market. So we see the biggest opportunities in real estate lending, asset-based lending, and especially finance. So those are areas, like real estate alone is probably $10 trillion across residential and commercial.
2: Big. All right. Robert, thank you so much.
3: Robert,
2: appreciate
3: thanks so much.
1: Yep. Thank you for having me.
3: Appreciate it today with Nomura Asset Management, Robert Stark. The markets lived very, very interesting here. Dow up 512 futures points. SPX puts it on fractionally, but we'll take it up all of 12 points. NASDAQ still showing some red this morning. The war news very quiet here now. It's 8:47 Wall Street time, and we'll have to see you in the 9 o'clock hour on Mr. Zelensky. With our news in New York City is Michael Barr.
4: Six candidates will compete in a special election to replace the late Democratic U.S. Representative David Scott in Georgia's 13th congressional district. The contest could have an immediate impact on the balance of power in the U.S. House, where Republicans cling to a thin majority. Bloomberg government congressional reporter Zach Cohen.
5: You know, there's going to be a caretaker special election, and we could see, you know, his replacement sworn in the next couple of days if the winner comes out of this contest with an outright majority. Otherwise, it would go to a runoff in August, and that has some ramifications for House control. Speaker Mike Johnson has a very narrow majority and a big agenda for the fall as they're trying to move through other key priorities before potentially losing that majority in the November elections.
4: Bloomberg, Zach Cohen. The U.S. and Iran extended their pause in hostilities, with the focus turning to talks between Tehran and Oman over restarting traffic in the Strait of Hormuz. At least four tornadoes reported in the Midwest. In hard-hit Menasha, Wisconsin, it prompted the mayor to declare a local state of disaster. This resident headed for cover.
6: I headed down to the basement with my kitty. And when I come up, it's like a war zone here.
4: Homes and businesses were destroyed. Global news 24 hours a day and whenever you want it with Bloomberg News Now. I'm Michael Barr, and this is Bloomberg. Tom, Paul, Alexis.
3: Thanks so much. The visa story, I mean, really gets my attention here. And, you know, I just love to get flesh that out. Is that a direct AI thing or is it just a pairing of it or that? Paige Smith reporting on that. And just, you know, 7% is not 2 or 3 or 4%.
2: No, I mean, cutting 7% of its workforce, about 2,600 jobs. That gets your attention there. So, but I think we're going to see more of this. It just feels like.
3: I strongly, Lemmings off a cliff. They're all going to do it.
2: I think so.
3: They're all going to straighten it out. We'll have that again. Meredith Whitney joining us in the next hour. We'll lead off with that important visa news. Futures up 12. The VIX, it backs up from 17. 18.56, dollar flat. 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
7: This is a Bloomberg Money Minute. Visa is cutting about 2,600 jobs as a credit card giant competes in the increasingly tough payments industry. The layoffs amount to roughly 7% of the workforce and will primarily affect the technology and product teams. Visa reports earnings after the close of trading today. The Fed Reserve meets this week with an outcome that's unusually uncertain. Many on Wall Street expect the central bank to hold rates steady, but a renewed inflation scare has put a surprise increase in play. The Fed will be out with its rate decision tomorrow. Traders are cautious ahead of this, with S&P futures little changed. And for years, two companies have been fighting an identity crisis. People keep mixing them up. The tech giant Cisco with a C and the food distributor Sysco with an S have long been mistaken for each other due to their similar names. Now the two companies are turning that confusion into collaboration, exploring a potential technology partnership focused on customer data. Courtney Donahoe, Bloomberg Radio.
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8: On the latest edition of the Bloomberg Daybreak podcast, a focus on diplomacy in the U.S. Iran war, we speak with Stuart Livingston Wallace, head of Bloomberg's Middle East coverage.
9: We're not quite sure what exactly is being discussed. There are various permutations here. I think for it to be acceptable to a wider community, it has to hit two main points, which is, number one, Iran can't have sole control. In other words, it has to be either a joint authority with Oman or some sort of dual track system of approvals. And secondly, that it can't be used as a means of extracting vast amounts of money from the shipping community. So maybe something a little closer to what we see in the Strait of Malacca or the Dardanelles and Bosphorus in Turkey, where there are fees of sorts, but they're reasonably low and they're sort of tied to things like environmental maintenance, pilotage, that kind of thing. So that's what seems to be happening at the moment. But again, most of this is taking place behind closed doors, and we don't have a great deal of visibility over the progress.
8: And it's actually really interesting because there does seem to be a lot of focus on the Strait of Hormuz and those discussions. But we know that President Trump is meeting today with Israeli Prime Minister Benjamin Netanyahu, and he really reiterated the fact that Iran should never have the capability to build a nuclear weapon when speaking the other day. So what does this mean? What is at stake for their discussions today? And will he try to get a more focused discussion on this when it comes to the war with Iran?
9: Yeah, I mean, again, we don't know exactly what's going to be discussed. We can make some presumptions, though, which, again, it's not news to anyone that Israel, amongst others, is very concerned about Iran developing a nuclear weapon.
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0: Good morning, everyone. We say good morning, red and green on the screen here. Looking at Visa, we'll have Meredith Whitney with us in the next hour. Stock movers, it's a podcast, but usually we do it where we're airlifting people in.
10: Yeah.
0: It is an emporium. Good morning, West Caldwell, New Jersey.
10: Love it.
0: Sam's Deli.
10: Bagels and deli. That looks like my kind of pop.
0: Fresh hand-rolled bagels. It's Sam's Deli. We go to our bagel correspondent, Alexis Christophorus.
11: Yeah, they got us on there on YouTube.
0: They do it,
11: Sam's Deli.
0: They do it right.
11: They do it. I love it. I'll take a schmear A little locks.
0: You have stock movers?
11: Yeah, I do have stock movers. Let's get to that. I'm on the bagels now.

0: All right, Coca-Cola. How about a Coke with your bagel? I don't know about that. No. It's up 4.2% here pre-market. It's been having a nice year. Coca-Cola up 20%, outperforming the S&P 500 here this year. Raised its full-year outlook, boosted by demand last quarter, while it was a major sponsor of the FIFA World Cup. So the company said that about half the five-week World Cup tournament was part of that quarter. And in North America, where the World Cup was hosted, organic sales for Coke jumped 7%, much more than analysts expected. North America accounted for about 40% of total sales last quarter, the most of any region. So it really paid off for Coca-Cola, spending big on the World Cup.
1: Yeah.
0: Analysts are saying it continued to gain traction with shoppers with its sugar-free sodas, sports drinks, and water at a time when we know, we keep talking about it, consumers are pulling back on those sugary drinks.
2: I'm not a diet soda person, but the Coke Zero, you can put that in front of me anytime and I'll drink.
0: I have never
2: tasted
0: it.
2: Tastes just like regular. I don't know.
0: Dare I say I'm not a soda person.
1: Well, I've heard of you people.
3: Coca-Cola up 27% this year.
0: Yeah.
3: I mean, that's not a shabby
0: it's
3: return.
0: It's crazy.
2: No, I mean.
0: All right.
2: Is there an AI play there? I don't know.
0: I'm sure we could work it
3: next.
0: In.
3: Next. Yep.
0: PayPal. PYPL ticker symbol there, up 2% here pre-market, but down about 4% year to date. So PayPal reported second quarter earnings and revenue topping estimates, also raised its full year adjusted profit guidance. And CEO Enrico Lores commenting on takeover speculation, he said the company remains open to evaluating opportunities that could create superior value for shareholders. Remember, rival Stripe, private equity firm Advent, they offered $60 a share for PayPal. PayPal basically went, go back to the drawing board and try to do better. PayPal last closed at $56 a share. And want to get Hilton Hotels in here, another stock we're watching today. HLT is the ticker symbol. It's down 3% pre-market. Now, Hilton did report second quarter earnings that beat the street. Demand improved across a range of price segments, but Hilton lowered its expectations for net income, and it seems like that's what's tripping up investors. And also a key metric for the hotel industry, revenue per available room.
2: RevPAR.
0: Yes, RevPAR. Nice that you know that.
2: Yeah, I'm all over that stuff.
0: You are all over it. It increased 3.9% worldwide. It also rose 5.4% in the U.S., where hotels charged higher prices during the World Cup. But it RevPAR, or revenue per available room, declined by 30% in the Middle East and Africa, and a lot of that is due to the war in the region.
2: Yeah, that's brutal. But, talk about a cake-shaped economy. These hotel companies now, they have so many different brands. They've strategized.
3: I can't keep track.
0: You can't keep up.
2: But they've sliced and diced the market. They've got something for every part of the market. That's genius.
0: I think you have to do it.
3: It's a blur. I mean, the airlines are bad enough, but they're nothing compared to the slicing and dicing, as you say.
2: Yeah, so you got to pick your company like you just go for the point, whether it's a Marriott,
0: and find out
2: Hilton.
0: If your rewards points can go across the different segments of the hotel. I think that's important too.
2: The kids know how to do that stuff. That's
3: well,
2: for sure.
3: They do. Stock Movers with Alexis Christopher is brought to you by Sam's Deli, West Caldwell, New Jersey. They have olive schmear.
2: Yeah.
0: Oh, I'll do
3: they
0: that.
3: Have like 28 flavors.
0: 28?
3: Jalapeno. Yeah, it's like,
0: I can't think
3: it's
0: of
3: like
0: 28
3: ginormous.
0: Cream cheese flavors.
2: Pork roll, egg and cheese.
3: Yeah.
2: That's
0: bacon,
2: all.
0: Egg and cheese. Let's go.
2: Yep.
3: Yeah, there we go. Good morning, it's Sam's. Good morning across the nation. Those brave enough to impart on a bagel on a Tuesday. Sweeney says play Springsteen or else. Recorded at Bruce's home studio years ago. Good morning.

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3: Do you just ignore all the noise that's out there right now?
4: We think about the tech as one monolithic kind of trade here.
2: With Alexis Christophorus on markets.
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3: Good morning, everyone. Tom Keene, Paul Sweeney, Michael Barr, Alexis Christophorus. Day before Fed meeting. Lots of good Fed chat today.
4: Yeah.
3: Not all on the same page. It's like seven flavors of what are they going to do.
4: Yeah. You'll have it tomorrow for us, right? 1:30?
3: We're having it at 1:30 tomorrow. We're okay. All on speaking
4: terms.
3: Gang.
4: And, gang,
3: you know,
4: back together.
3: We'll have some good voices in to talk about it. But not, it's, you know, there's a mystery to it.
4: Yeah, there's a mystery to what Mr. Warsh wants to do here with the Fed and its communication and... We'll see how the
3: Jay Hatfield had to be medicated.
4: Exactly.
3: I mean, he was fired up.
4: Yeah, he's got some strong opinions on the Fed.
3: We'll have to see. Futures up 5, the VIX 18.69. In this hour, I do want to point out, scheduled, Mr. Zelensky with the President of the United States. I do have an image up here on the surveillance TV wall. So maybe that's what that is. That's, you know, like a, it's an image. We won't need to take it right now, but I guess we're scheduled for that. In this hour, Mr. Netanyahu, Paul and Scarlett have for you in the 11 o'clock hour as well. From the Interactive Broker Studios, the Bloomberg Business Flash, Alexis Christophorus.
5: Thanks, Tom. U.S. stocks are fluctuating as a deepening rout in chip makers was offset by investors rotating into sectors that have posted among the strongest earnings so far this season, including utilities and real estate. All of this on a week when we get a Fed decision on interest rates that happens tomorrow. And, of course, those mega cap tech earnings, including from Microsoft and Amazon. S&P futures up about 6 points right now. Dow futures racing ahead, 475 points, a gain of nearly 1%. But NASDAQ 100 futures are down 0.75%, or about 200 points. We have got oil pulling back once again today. Brent crude down 2% at $86.65 a barrel. West Texas Intermediate down more than 1.5% at $81.26 a barrel. The Bloomberg Dollar Spot Index up fractionally at 1222.66, and some weakness in the Japanese yen now at 163.87 against the U.S. dollar. JetBlue's second quarter results, they beat the street as strong demand helped offset high fuel prices related to the Iran war. And we've got shares of Sherwin-Williams climbing 5%. The paint company boosted its adjusted earnings per share guidance for the full year. Still to come, Ford Motor Company. It's going to happen after the closing bell. We're also going to hear from Visa, but actually the payments company already came out with some news this morning. It's going to cut 2,600 jobs, or about 7% of the workforce there at Visa. That's a Bloomberg Business Flash. Tom and Paul.
3: Thanks so much. Laura Mayfield with us right now. We talk about granular.
4: Mm-hmm.
3: I mean, this is, folks, it's like econobabble, blah, blah, blah. Her notes are exquisite. Value perception is between choosing dining at Chili's rather than DoorDash Chipotle, or getting water instead of a Baja Blast Mountain Dew to wash down those $1 enchiladas at Taco Bell. How about that research you did?
7: Lettuce-free enchiladas.
3: Okay. Lettuce-free enchiladas. Are the kids asking for water? I doubt it. They want the Baja Blast.
7: They want the Baja Blast. I was going to bring you a Baja Blast freeze, but the machine wasn't up and running yet this
3: That's
7: morning.
3: That's okay. We're putting them into the food court. Here, I mean, the granularity you do is second to none. What does it tell you about the American consumer?
7: I think you have to have a granular look at the consumer when you're trying to understand what's happening. The aggregate data just doesn't tell the full picture. There are so many disparate storylines within the aggregate data. You have consumers overall, they are seeking value, but that means a very different thing to high income, middle income, low income consumers. And it doesn't mean they're not spending. We see in the data, they are continuing to spend, but that thirst for value in this environment, it looks very different across the income spectrum.
4: How are people at the lower end? We talk so much about the K-shaped economy, and the lower end of the K seems to be more and more pronounced. How are they funding the day-to-day? Is it just paycheck to paycheck? Is it credit cards? How are they doing that?
7: I think it's all of the above. We're seeing a very scrappy, resilient consumer, as they always are. Yep. And they're using all available tools. We've seen an increase in adoption of buy now, pay later options, which, by the way, are a great payment method for consumers. They don't charge interest. The merchant or retailer covers the cost of that. So in some ways, it's a favorable alternative to credit cards for consumers. We're also seeing them, I think, use delinquency as a cash flow management tool. We're seeing a lot of borrowers, subprime borrowers in the auto loan space, fall delinquent.

0: delinquent, but then live in that state of delinquency. They can't afford to catch back up to current, but they're also not flowing through to charge off. So I think we're seeing a very scrappy, resilient consumer that's in problem-solving mode.
1: We are guilty. Paul's not guilty of this. I'm guilty of only talking la-di-da. You're talking about an America within the phrase flat on their back. What percentage of America is micromanaging the boneless meal deal for two at Wingstop?
0: I think it's probably more than you might expect.
1: I agree strongly with that. Half of America?
0: Maybe. I think when you look at the increase in energy costs, when you look at the Bloomberg's got this great data series on very granular real-time consumer spending. And when you look at weeks where gasoline spending has increased just because of the volatility in prices there, you see a direct impact on other categories that are going down, whether that's clothing, sometimes even grocery spending. I've seen offset the increase in gasoline spending. I think the consumer, a lot of the consumer is, they're doing okay, but they're really they're problem solving on a day-to-day basis.
2: So in your world of asset-backed securities, where do you see that?
0: We see it across, you know, there are prime consumer receivables in our market. There are subprime consumer receivables in our market. We see it a lot in the subprime data. We see servicing practices have an outsized impact on loan performance across pools. Some of the higher touch consumers require more servicing to get that cash flow to come through because those borrowers, right, they're choosing which bills to pay and which ones to let slide past the due date.
1: Laura Mayfield with us, just exquisite here at Port Washington Investment Advisors. Granular research like nothing I've seen. The phrase paycheck to paycheck, there's like the way we perceive it, and there's even paycheck to paycheck of people making six figures. Discuss the emotion of paycheck to paycheck.
0: Yeah, I think, again, it comes back to consumers trying to solve for the priority of payments, which I think has evolved over the years. If you remember back to the GFC, we saw consumers prioritize car payments over home payments. And the notion was you can live in your car, you can't drive your house to work. But I think, you know, with the increased cost of living across the board, whether that's housing affordability, rent increases, car expenses, you know, childcare, every category just about has raised the threshold of what it means to live on a paycheck to paycheck basis.
2: The labor market, I guess, if we're a fully employed economy, so I mean that's a big part of consumer behavior, consumer spending. I guess that's the good news out there as it relates to the consumer.
0: Absolutely, and I think that's the critical piece that has helped encourage the consumer to continue spending in aggregate. That conference board data, which is more a labor force metric, has been stronger relative to the University of Michigan conference
1: board
0: data.
1: I got like 10 other questions. You got to come back soon. Laura Mayfield, thank you so much.

0: Governor Waller last week in his remarks, where there's a really unevenness to monetary policy. For half the economy, monetary policy is already tight. Lower middle income households are dealing with a real income statement problem and are under a lot of pressure. We're seeing similar things in earnings statements and in the data where lower to middle income households are having to play games with their different credit cards to make sure that they don't fall into 90 plus
1: Right.
0: is delinquent. And then on the other side, you have this really strong AI CapEx spend. You have wealth effects that are fueling high income spending. And so it creates an issue where if you raise interest rates, is it really going to slow the parts of the economy where demand is
1: Right.
0: actually strong or just put more pressure on these areas that are already under pressure?
1: As you mentioned, Governor Waller, I mean, cut to the chase here at Morgan Stanley and the history of fractious, wonderful debate at Morgan Stanley. How divided is this Fed into this nascent Fed meeting?
0: I think we're seeing a very divided Fed. On one hand, I think there's serious concerns about some of these software prices that are rising, that the re-escalation in the Middle East, we're going to start to see those second round effects of gas prices again, that the labor market looks steady enough for them to focus their attention on inflation. But then you have another cohort that are worried about these other parts of the economy that are already under a lot of pressure. And so, I mean, as War said, there's going to be some family fighting among the FOMC to figure out the future path of rates, and then add on to it that Warsh likely doesn't want to adjust policy until the task forces have come back with their findings, and that's not going to be until the end of the year.
2: So, Sarah, I'm looking at the bond market. I mean, boy, you got a 10-year at 4.63, the 30-year at 5.12. I mean, it seems like the bond market's telling the Fed, we're not waiting for you. We're moving rates higher.
0: Yeah, the bond market, I mean, it's surprising. Going into the meeting tomorrow, we have a nearly 40% probability of a hike. I mean, that's pretty high going into the day before a Fed meeting. We haven't seen something like that really in years. And so we are seeing a much more hawkish bond market. They're worried about all the fiscal spending and what that's going to mean for interest rates. They're worried about the re-escalation tensions in the Middle East. But on the other hand, we still have got a really good inflation print that we got for June. And so that's going to buy the Fed a little bit more time to see more data in our view.
2: So, again, what do you expect to hear from the Fed tomorrow?
0: I think the bar to hike is going to be high, but they're not going to be complacent. Warsh has really doubled down that inflation's a
1: Right.
0: big problem that they need to tackle, but he has also said that supply side factors driving inflation higher, like oil prices, are not going to be changed by higher interest rates, and that software prices, AI data center prices are not necessarily also going to be cooled by hiking interest rates. And so I think that he's going to be firm in bringing inflation back to 2%, but I do not think we're going to get any type of definitive
1: Right.
0: answer that the next move is a hike.
1: So, Sarah, I did this exercise yesterday. Paul Sweeney taught me FOMC Go, which is the calendar. I have September 16, October 28, December 9 to get to the end of the year. At the Morgan Stanley team, when you're sitting around the desk arguing each other, I know that Sarah's not on speaking terms with Ellen Zentner as an example. Sarah, when you're looking at this date calendar, when does the Fed act? Is it like coming right up on September, or does it fall into 2027?
0: I think if the Fed needs to hike, which is not our base case, it would be later this year. We already got a good inflation print for the June data.
1: Yeah.
0: And there is a bar to hike in the inflation data in our view, something closer to this 0.3% on the month core PCE. But we would need to see a few of those prints. And so that buys us a bit more time to get closer to the October, December meetings if the Fed does need to hike.
2: We're going to get a bunch of tech earnings this week, starting tomorrow, Sarah. What's kind of the Morgan Stanley view here of how we should be thinking about tech and AI? Because I don't think there's a consensus out there. People are concerned about CapEx. Is it a good thing? Is that not a good thing? How do you guys think about that?
0: Our view is that now is the time to broaden your investments in the AI story. That if we look back a few years, it was the AI models and those companies that were really driving the AI narrative and markets. And then the last 2 years has been heavy in this AI infrastructure story and all these hyperscalers that are committing, trillions in CapEx. Now we're thinking that this is the time to broaden to the AI adopters, right? These are where the real tailwinds to the economy and to company profits more broadly outside of these infrastructure companies

0: will come from. And you're seeing a healthy amount of skepticism in this AI infrastructure story on how capital intensive these software companies have become. When will they get a return on their investment? And so we need to start to be very critical on where do we look for the next leg of AI, and we think is adopter companies.
1: Sir, I got to go to breaking news. Please, please, please stop by the studio as you can. Sarah Wolf, senior economist, Morgan Stanley. Futures up 8. There's a constructive tone to the tape. With our news in New York City, Michael Barr.
2: Thank you very much. The U.S. and Iran extended their pause in hostilities with the focus turning to talks between Tehran and Oman over restarting traffic in the Strait of Hormuz. Zach Cohen, Bloomberg Government Congressional Reporter.
3: Specifically on over how to restart traffic in the Strait of Hormuz, which is essentially ground to a halt and has increasingly been an issue in terms of global energy markets. Sources are telling our colleagues that reopening the Strait of Hormuz, getting those carriers, those ships back through that key waterway could open up other parts of negotiations as Washington and Tehran look for some sort of peace deal, some long-term slowdown to the hostilities.
2: Bloomberg's Zach Cohen. Israeli Prime Minister Benjamin Netanyahu meets with President Trump today. The president also meets today with Ukrainian President Volodymyr Zelensky just hours ahead of Senator Lindsey Graham's funeral. Both Zelensky and Netanyahu will attend the service, and President Trump will give a speech. The Pima County Sheriff's Department in Arizona says the investigation into Nancy Guthrie's disappearance nearly 6 months ago remains active and ongoing, though without a significant development. It comes as the Today Show host, Savannah Guthrie, released a new video pleading about her 84-year-old mother.
4: It has been months since our mom was taken from us. Our family is in agony. We are in a nightmare that will not end. Nothing about our situation has changed.
2: Investigators are still trying to trace the items worn by the masked men on Nancy Guthrie's doorstep and run a DNA test on hair found at the home. Brian Koberger, after pleading guilty to the murders of four Idaho college students, is now proclaiming his innocence. The self-confessed killer is now seeking to withdraw his guilty plea, claiming he was coerced into the admission. Global news 24 hours a day and whenever you want it with Bloomberg News Now. I'm Michael Barr, and this is Bloomberg. Tom, Paul, Alexis.
1: And Michael Barr, thanks so much. This is out just moments ago and will be on the desk of every government in Europe and indeed in the United States as well. This is the incredible team of Alex Kocharov, Becca Wasser, and Dina Esfandieri at Bloomberg Economics. They have become definitive on the statics, the dynamics of this war in the Eastern Mediterranean. It is a bombshell report and says that Ukraine's reported strike July 25 in the Caspian Sea marks a potentially significant escalation. They go down below, Paul, within a lengthy note to say Ukraine has steadily expanded its long-range strike campaign to locations around the Caspian. The latest strikes confirm, quote, that Kyiv sees the Russia-Iran logistics corridor in the Caspian is a legitimate target. Paul, I can't say enough about the impact this crew is having within international relations. And that is like, you know, to borrow the phrase from Disney, it's a whole world after all.
5: Yeah, it is. I mean, I think you have to hand it to the Ukrainians for their ability to, after this many years, to continue to go up against Russia. And they've largely defined drone warfare. And I think even countries around the world, including the U.S., are paying attention because out of just necessity, that's one of the key tools for them.
1: They say Iran is likely to respond, quote, primarily through asymmetric means, but they go up here, and this goes to the meeting that we're scheduled to see here at some point in the hour. The operation carries diplomatic risk if Washington concludes that Ukrainian actions in the Caspian Sea complicate U.S. efforts. I got to get out the map on this.
5: I'm looking at it right now as we speak. I'm trying to figure out.
1: Landlocked.
5: Yep.
1: East of the Mediterranean.
5: Yep.
1: But I only got a half a score because I misspelled Caspian.
5: Oh, okay. Yeah, it's right there. So, but again, I think their drone warfare, their missile warfare has taken Russia by surprise, certainly. And I think taken the world by surprise right here. So we'll see what Mr. Zelensky can get done here in the U.S.
1: Kucherov out of London with Becca Wasser and Dina Esfandieri, just definitive for Bloomberg and analysis.

0: of the war. That, I'm sure, will go worldwide here today. The Caspian Sea. Get out the map and, like the rest of us, learn where we are. The map for us is the data here, 10 minutes away from the market opening. Red and green on the screen. It evicts a little bit of tension, 18.61, but I don't want to oversell that. Bitcoin comes in a solid. My eyes are failing me here. That's in $1,500, right?
1: Wow. Yep.
0: Yeah, that's a wow. Okay, that gets my attention. On oil, down $1.72 on Brent, $86.60 on Brent crude. West Texas is an 81 handle as well. Yields come in a little bit, sort of a soggy feel to it. Even the dollar pulls back here. But yen's still weaker, remarkable, 163.86 on yen. That sort of gets you to the market opening. I would say all in all, it's like a beat earnings season.
1: Yeah, it's been a good, really good earnings season. And first quarter was outstanding. Second quarter probably going to come in even better here. The guidance is pretty solid. I think a lot of companies are calling out inflation yet again. But maybe if we can get some resolution in the Iran, that'll get that energy aspect of it to come back.
0: Apple, 336 handle, printing 339 year pre-market. We'll have to see. I think I did the math. It's like 341, 342 is... Bingo, $5 trillion.
1: Oh, nice. Yeah, their strategy. We're just going to wait.
0: I just need to do my first share. I'm just like,
1: do a fractional.
0: Bloomberg Surveillance, good morning.
2: This is a Bloomberg Money Minute. Mixed picture for stocks this morning. Coca-Cola among the gainers. That's thanks to a demand boost. Thanks to being a major FIFA World Cup sponsor. Johnson & Johnson shares also higher. J&J agreeing to a $5.5 billion commitment to resolve litigation on claims its talc products caused ovarian cancer. Company has said talc doesn't cause cancer. And there's never been asbestos in baby powder. Looks like Amazon data centers have been hit in Iran strikes. Satellite imagery shows damage to two of its data centers in Bahrain, supporting Iran's claims it struck the site with missiles. Looks like LA Dodgers owner Mark Walters' phone was seized last year by the FBI. Sources say federal agents grabbed Walters' mobile phone and computer last September in a wide-ranging probe into the financial dealings of the billionaire's business. And Jack in the Box giving its menu a Philadelphia flavor with a limited edition Philly-style bonus Jack and a Philly cheese steak, also available in double and triple patty versions. Denise Pellegrini, Bloomberg Radio.
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0: Good morning, everyone. Into the market opening. We'll do that. Meredith Whitney following on Visa. Also Meredith Whitney on the state of earnings against this economy, this juggernaut, into the Fed meeting tomorrow. Right now, it's partly July.

0: into August, and there's serious flood warnings in the Northeast. There is drought in France, for example, just as one of the newsmakers right now. Different weather. Rob Carolyn is expert at this. He's to say Bloomberg News meteorologist barely describes the science behind his work. Rob, are these just normal storms with normal flooding in the Northeast?
1: No, they're going to be a little bit bigger than what we normally get in the afternoon, say late July or early August, Tom. The problem is we've got an area of low pressure that's coming out of the Ohio River Valley that's going to get captured by an upper-level low-pressure system. That upper-level low-pressure system is developing downstream from the big high that's got all the heat in the western United States, causing all those heat advisories. And what it's going to do is something we normally see more in the fall or the spring. It's going to cut the system off from the jet stream. And that's going to mean that it's going to be moving very, very slowly. So these showers and thunderstorms that are going to get into the district, into New York City, into Boston over the next 24 to 48 hours, they're going to have a lot of moisture associated with them, and they're going to be moving very, very slowly. So we're very concerned with tropical downpours leading to flash flooding. We had it happen about a week and a half ago. The BQE turned into a pond, and we're worried that, especially in urban areas where the runoff isn't great, some of these storms are going to produce several inches of rainfall over a couple of hours and could lead to some localized flooding.
2: And then in the Midwest, Rob, we've got just tremendous heat dome there. Talk to us. Give us the update there.
1: We do. What's happening is we're seeing a response, Paul, to the El Nino that is raging in the Pacific. It's producing some very warm water off the coast of California and Baja California. That in turn is leading to high pressure, which is going to be building not only across the central United States, but also over the southern part and central part of California, Arizona, and New Mexico as we head into August. So we think the heat is not only going to be concentrated in the central United States, but it's going to start to spread into parts of the Southwest and into California.
0: Rob Carolyn, the clashing that we're seeing of these systems, whether it's El Nino, whatever. But like I see, here's an article on tornadoes in Wisconsin. Can you predict like more violence like tornadoes or a more violent hurricane season into the autumn?
1: Well, the hurricane season is going to be different than normal, Tom, because the El Nino mitigates it in the Caribbean and in the main development region in the Atlantic because of strong winds in the upper parts of the atmosphere. Where we get concerned is areas north of where we normally see development. So the northern Gulf, areas off the Georgia, Carolina coast, that's a problem. Because we've got all of this hot weather in the central United States, that's helping to fuel the jet stream further to the north. That's why we've been seeing strong storms in parts of southern Canada through the Great Lakes region. That energy is what's going to help develop some of the storms we're going to see in the tri-state area over the next 24 to 48 hours.
0: Paul, remember when this was easy?
2: Yeah. Well, I'm just like, hey, Rob, I've got a weather app on my phone like everybody else, and it seems like we're much better predicting this stuff. Like it says rain in here in New York City is going to start around 2 o'clock. I'm going to set my diary to that. I'm going to get stuff done, get my errands done before 2 o'clock. Is it much more accurate than it used to be?
1: Well, the computer modeling is much better than it used to be. When I started in the business over 30 years ago, we could not give you a forecast with really a lot of accuracy out more than 3 days. Now we can tell you a good 7-10 days out what we think is going to happen. And the short range models, the ones that handle the next several hours out to 12 and 18 hours, they've gotten very sophisticated. They see a lot of data and they do really, really well in telling us what's going to happen over the next 12 to 24 hours.
0: Rob, your next project is to figure out predictive weather patterns before baseball games so parents don't go the whole wad on the tickets and the game's called in the third inning.
1: That would probably be a good moneymaker.
0: That we'll have to work on that. Rob Carolyn, exquisite. He's our Bloomberg News meteorologist. I can't say enough about science over hysteria with Mr. Carolyn as well. And seriously, Michael Barr will have more reports on this and Charlie Pellet to the morning. But the flooding here is, as Mr. Carolyn said, not normal, to say the least. It could be somewhat substantial. Paul, we get to the market opening before Fed meeting, and you know, I'm sorry. I guess I'm overwhelmed by the earnings just being, you know, you and I talked about it. Sprightly nominal GDP boom, beat.
2: Yep.
0: Essentially,
2: and I think for the marketplace, the next couple of days, Tom, are going to be really important with some of these big tech names. coming out with their numbers. And for a lot of them, it's going to be a question of showing the return.

0: on the AI capex. You know, you think about the Amazons of the world and the Googles and so on and so forth. I mean, that's going to be a key issue. So we'll see how that plays out. And Carol Masser, Tim Senevic, they'll be all over it.
1: Headline just out from Bloomberg News. We'll have further reporting on this. FIFA explores outside investment with $20 billion vehicle.
0: Sure.
1: Why not? The news flow just keeps coming from Bloomberg News. Please stay with us. I got futures up two here. The VIX 18.61. The market launcheth on a Tuesday. Here's Alexis Christophorus.
2: Thanks, Tom. And that rotation out of chip stocks and AI-related companies continues as investors pour their money into places like real estate, materials, and utilities. And that is part of the reason why we've got the Dow Jones Industrial Average up 376 points out of the gate, a rise of 0.7%. S&P 500, little change to start the day. But the NASDAQ Composite in the red by 115 points, down 0.4%. Brent crude at $86.33 a barrel, down 2.3%. WTI crude now at $81 a barrel, down 2%. The Bloomberg Dollar Spot Index up fractionally at 1222.61. Some weakness for the Japanese yen at 163.87 against the U.S. dollar. Yields are lower across the board. The two-year yield, 4.29%. The 10-year, 4.62%. And the 30-year yield at 5.11%. Bitcoin taking it on the chin today, down 2.5% below $63,300. Spot gold down more than 1% at $40.30 the ounce. And want to call out Coca-Cola up about 3% after better than expected earnings. That's your Bloomberg Opening Bell Report. Tom and Paul.
1: Alexis, thank you so much. Where are we here? Red or green on the screen? Dow up 300 points. But, you know, who's keeping score? Meredith Whitney with us right now. We're thrilled to have her in here. And I should say, shockingly well-timed as well. Meredith, I'm going to go back. This is, you were in school back then, 2008. But I look at Visa here, and I'm sorry, people don't understand. Back almost 18 years, it's up 21.6% per year. And I remember you in your youth standing up on a table screaming, buy Visa. What is the Visa history and management now where they say we got to lay off 7% of their people because the rules have changed?
3: Well, I mean, Visa has been a great demutualization story, right? So the banks owned it. They spun it off. There was a lot of there's a lot of operating leverage it could achieve. And it's just the whole process of cash to plastic conversion. But like any large company, you've got to right size. And I think a lot of companies that hadn't right sized, that had overhired during COVID, have to face the reckoning that the only way to achieve operating leverage now is to downsize. And I think you've seen everybody do it. The banks haven't really done it, every tech company's done it.
0: Yep.
3: That's certainly they're not an outlier on that.
0: I remember the early days of fintech. Maybe it was you. Somebody tell me, you want to play fintech? Just buy Visa, MasterCard. I mean, all the stuff's got to ride on those platforms at some point.
3: They were the OGs of fintech,
0: yeah, exactly.
3: Way back when.
0: Exactly. I'm looking at JP Morgan, all-time high today. I mean, what are these banks, and all their stocks have been ripping. I'm looking at the year-to-date and the trailing 12-month performance. Stocks have had great runs. What do bank stocks do? What do banks do when their stocks are trading at or near all-time highs? Do they return cash? Do they buy stuff? What do they do usually?
3: Historically, pre-great financial crisis, remember the like 90s, 2000s, when bank stocks valuations were trading at all-time highs, they would do transformational deals.
0: Yep.
3: There was massive M&A, massive consolidation. This cycle, since the crisis, once they got out of, effectively regulatory prison, they started buying back shares. They increased dividends to a certain extent, but their favored route was buying back shares. And you would think that makes sense in low, when the stocks are trading with low valuations. But the banks have still bought back shares at high valuations, close to 3x. And it's not as if, the brokers used to, you remember the days, they used to buy back shares to offset their stock compensation. They've done that at exponential levels to their stock compensation. So historically, you'd think, at all-time high valuations, price to tangible book, they would do some type of M&A. And I say they're just pussyfooting around with buybacks and dividend increases. I think the one outlier, the one bank stock that has the temerity, the one bank and one CEO that has the temerity.

0: already actually do a deal is none other than Jamie Dimon.
1: So frame an example deal.
0: An example deal. I think when people thought that Jamie Dimon would retire with their new headquarters, that time came and went. He wants to do something big. And by big, I don't mean State Street, Northern Trust. I think he does something fintech, but major fintech, which is over $115 billion valuation of Revolut.
1: Okay, of Revolut is an example. Okay, what you do, folks, the way we rock, on YouTube you can see this. When Meredith Whitney walks in the studio, I use the HP 12C.
2: Yeah.
1: Apple just hit $5 trillion. I went back to the beginning of the boom after, you know, Jobs and all that, just the long Tim Cook log boom. Of course, for Meredith Whitney, I went logarithmic. And even one standard deviation below the long-term trend, in June of 2028, it hit $6 trillion. We don't extrapolate like that, do we? We're so wrapped up in the day-to-day go-to-cash and all that. We just don't do simple extrapolations of Visa or Apple, do we?
0: No, or the all-time greatest stock is Microsoft, right? In terms of the all-time greatest compounder, which is Microsoft. I mean, I think that we're all so short-term. And the short-term, I mean, I took a long-term view of the banks. I took over the last few weeks to see what their real earnings power was and what how they were growing or how they weren't growing tangible book. And most of the earnings growth has been through share buybacks. So if you look at Citi, for example, their tangible equity is below what it was before the great financial crisis. They've just been buying back shares. Otherwise, they would have negative earnings growth. Wells Fargo has barely grown, so 10% in terms of tangible equity. That, you know, JP Morgan, again, an outlier. These guys aren't growing. Now, the outliers are, like, by comparison to a Microsoft or an Apple that have genuine, real earnings growth. The banks just haven't had it. And so they can get it through some transformational deals, but you're sitting on your hands.
1: You're predicting basically is that the roll-up continues.
0: Well, I'm thinking that the other banks don't have, I will be a lady here, they don't have the chutzpah to actually lead and do a deal. Whereas I think JP Morgan is the only bank, followed by probably PNC, that has the real confidence and confidence of the board to lead doing deals, and then others may follow.
2: Where are the banks in terms of getting out of the doghouse that they found themselves in after the great financial crisis? Are they completely out? Are we back to kind of pre-financial crisis in terms of their ability to return capital, make acquisitions, just from a regulatory perspective?
0: Yeah, I think that this is a whole new world. This administration is a whole new world. So JP Morgan and Goldman Sachs got out of the doghouse in 2010 and started buying back. They were the first. Okay. And then Bank of America, Citi, Wells, that was 2015. But they've been slow. And I think, you know, Wells just got over, out from under its asset cap. Yep. So I think they're out. But I think they've got PTSD. I mean, the M&A that occurred during the financial crisis and right after that financial crisis left a lot of the banks with PTSD. So you look at Washington Mutual and Bear Stearns, traumatic for JP Morgan, Countrywide, traumatic for Bank of America, and Green Sky, just an egg on face for Goldman Sachs. So, and you know, Morgan Stanley, great E-Trade acquisition, but it's still digesting.
1: Mm-hmm. With the bank, just we had to go here, but Meredith, within the Meredith Whitney 5 years or even 10 years, do the banks have the profit in free cash flow to still raise dividends and deploy cash to shareholders?
0: I think if they do the right thing. I mean, I think that if JP Morgan is an outlier, but if it does something big, which I think it will do, absolutely.
1: Will the government constrain them?
0: It's up to the I think it's more the EU allowing that deal to go forward than I don't think the U.S. government's going to constrain them. And by the way, this administration, with just barely 2 years, you know, just over two years left, the time is now.
1: Yep. We got to run. This has been fabulous. Meredith Whitney, thank you so much for joining us today. Meredith Whitney at Group here. Really, really interesting on the banks always. And a major shout out to her call on Visa literally a decade and a half ago. That has been a juggernaut winner for here. Dow up 290 points. I got some red on the

0: screen as well. From the Interactive Broker Studios, the Bloomberg Business Flash, Alexis Christophorus.
1: And Tom, Wall Street traders driving a rotation out of high-profile chip makers and into a broader category of companies, now improving growth prospects with most stocks rising amid strong corporate earnings. Let's begin with the Dow Jones Industrial Average, which is up more than 300 points or 0.5%. Being led higher by Coca-Cola and Sherwin-Williams after both companies posted better-than-expected quarterly profits. We have got the S&P 500 down by 13 points and the NASDAQ Composite now off 223 points. The NASDAQ 100, by the way, is down about 403 points or 1.5%. Of course, it has that concentration of those chip stocks and AI-related companies in that index. Also have to talk SpaceX. The stock is down now more than 5%, trading at around $107 a share. So this means it has now sunk 20% below its IPO price and has erased $1.2 trillion from its peak value. Let's move on to Apple, which has surpassed $5 trillion in market value for the very first time today. This is ahead of its earnings report out on Thursday. Apple's also preparing to launch new devices and software for the smart home market, including a hub device with the new Siri AI assistant. Let's get you some oil quotes. Brent crude, $86.22 a barrel, down 2.5%. WTI crude down 2% at $80.96 a barrel. And Bitcoin now sitting below $63,000. That's a Bloomberg Business Flash, Tom and Paul.
0: Thanks so much. A moment of silence here in cheer for Dan Ives and Gene Munster. Paul, you and I did a joint show with them ages ago, and both of them, each in their own way, were pinatas among the Apple doubters.
2: Yeah.
0: They're people who would say, no, Dan, you're overdressed, you're too bright. No, G Munster, you're too boring, da da da. But the haters really piled on at one point.
2: Yeah, I mean, even calling into question, is it time for Tim Cook to kind of move aside and let somebody new come in for this AI story? And stock up 25% year to date, Tom.
0: This is the way we segue here. When you can go from Meredith Whitney to Barry Ritholtz, that's a good and wonderful thing. Mr. Ritholtz has a modest book out, which has done better than good, about what not to do in investing. There's a beach issue. It's like nice. It's got a cover that if you put the can of Bud on it,
2: yeah,
0: it won't ruin the cover.
2: Nope.
0: Barry, we talked to Meredith Whitney about a log extrapolation of Apple hitting $5 trillion. And even if you're conservative and go one standard deviation under a 20-year trend, it's a $6 trillion company in, I think, the summer of 2028. I'm just guessing here, folks. Don't web me to that.
3: Which is right around the corner.
0: Yeah, but Barry, the bottom line is there's all this emotion and stuff, and people listen to Bloomberg Surveillance and they criticize me about the short-termness of it. We just have to extrapolate these winners to figure out how to create wealth, right?
3: No, but let's unpack that a little bit. And by the way, by coincidence, over my shoulder, the top of that pile of books is David Pogue's History of Apple, which is delightful beach reading as well. Look, the problem with any model we deal with is the built-in assumption that the future will look like the past. And the fascinating thing about Apple, and I say this as a Mac head for 40 years, which is kind of horrifying, is Wall Street took a long time to figure it out. And I don't think it was until Buffett jumped in that the rest of Wall Street that operates on a Microsoft platform finally came around and realized, oh, this entire Mac ecosystem, this entire Apple ecosystem, from the MacBook Air to the iPod to the eventually to the iPhone, is a walled garden, and it's they make their clients happy enough that they don't look anywhere else, and they spend a ton of money on everything from the earbuds to various services to web storage, that it's there's really no other company like it. There's no competition in the tech space. And the concern was that they're failing the AI race. Siri has always been a debacle. And now it kind of looks sort of clever. Wait, you guys aren't spending $500 billion on AI. You're just going to build it in and buy other people? That suddenly looks savvy.
2: And You know, I guess, Barry, the next couple of days, Wednesday and Thursday, we're going to hear from a lot of those big tech companies themselves. And that is likely to set kind of the stage here, set the table for the coming weeks and maybe months as it relates to this AI trade. What are you going to be looking for?
3: So I want to see the continuation of ongoing earnings, either meeting or beating all the estimates. The old joke is earnings didn't miss estimates. Estimates were set too high. But the big takeaway, anytime we have a massive technological pivot, it doesn't matter if it was railroads or broadband or now AI, is the sector is a giant winner. Best of luck picking the winners within the sector. Is it NVIDIA? Is it SK Hynix? Is it going to be Intel? Is it, you know, we rotate through all these different names, and it's really challenging to tell who the winners are going to be in advance. You can tell who's won the past 5 years. I can't tell you. I happen to favor Claude over chat, but I don't know who's going to be the big winner. Right. Is it OpenAI? Is it Anthropic? Right. I don't know who's going to be the winner.
0: As Mr. Riddles mentions, when Mr. Buffet first bought Apple, spring of 2016, it's delivered 27.1% return from the first quarter of 2016. If your book was in the hands of Warren Buffett, Barry, what's the number one thing you'd suggest to Warren? Which chapter to read?
3: I dedicated the book to the two Charlies, Charlie Ellis and Charlie Munger, Buffett's partner in crime. And I don't know if there's anything he would read in there that he either didn't know or didn't teach me.
0: So what's the key point?
3: Anytime you have the ability to recognize how little you know, I can't believe I have to go back to Socrates to quote this,
0: right.
3: And understand how important having some humility when you're building a portfolio, not to say, here's what I think is going to happen, I'm going to build my portfolio in that direction, but rather say, here's the universe of things that can happen, I'm going to build a robust enough portfolio to withstand all these unknowns. Hey, a pandemic, a war, a terrorist attack, your portfolio needs to be diversified, and that means you're trading off short-term gains for stability and long-term growth.
0: So rare things like the Mets win three in a row.
3: Happens. You know, it happens. Listen, I don't want to be on the other side of any trade from Steve Cohen. And so if he's the owner of the Mets, all right, they've had a rough couple of years, but I don't want to take the opposite side.
0: It's called doing the Tigers. Barry Riddles, thank you so much. Can't say enough about the book, folks, How Not to Invest. I got green on the screen. Apple, after that $5 trillion move up, way above 340's pullback, 338 right now. With our news in New York City, here's Michael Barr.
4: Senator Lindsey Graham will be eulogized in Washington. Graham's remains arrived at the U.S. Capitol, where the Republicans served for more than 30 years. Later, a funeral service will be held at Washington National Cathedral. A special election is being held today in Georgia. Bloomberg's Amy Morris is in Washington.
5: Six candidates are competing for the seat, and the winner will serve out the remaining few months of the late Senator David Scott's current term. That could have an immediate impact on the balance of power in the U.S. House, where Republicans have a thin majority. Under Georgia law, the four Democrats and two Republicans will appear on the same ballot, and any of them could secure the seat. But if no candidate wins a majority, there will be a special runoff election on August 25th with the top two vote-getters. In Washington, Amy Morris, Bloomberg Radio.
4: In Michigan, a debate was held last night between the two Democratic candidates for a U.S. Senate seat. Former public health official Abdul El Sayed vowed to be independent from corporate interest, including utility DTE.
6: I am the most competitive candidate to take on Mike Rogers. But it's also this, that you've got to have something you're fighting for. Ask yourself, if DTE funds both Mike Rogers and Haley Stevens, who wins? DTE wins. And Blue Cross and Big Pharma and Big Tech and AIPAC, all funded by the same people.
4: Representative Haley Stevens' name dropped a powerful ally, two-term Governor Gretchen Whitmer.
7: Look, Governor Whitmer, Attorney General Nessel, the chair of the Michigan Legislative Black Caucus, Amos O'Neill, they all agree that I will be Michigan's workhorse, that I will stand up for us on day one, that I will beat Mike Rogers just like I have beat Republicans four times over.
4: Audio courtesy of Fox 2, the Michigan primary is August 4th to replace Democratic incumbent Gary Peters, who is retiring. Global News, 24 hours a day and whenever you want it.

0: with Bloomberg News Now. I'm Michael Barr, and this is Bloomberg. Tom Paul.
1: Michael Barr, thanks so much. 3 days ago, SpaceX, 10:30, hit the bottom. 2 days ago, SpaceX, 10:30, hit the bottom. 1 day ago, SpaceX, 10:30, hit the bottom. We're not up to 10:30 yet, Paul. 107.55.
2: Yeah, that's tough here. Again, the IPO price, 135. The first print, 150. The 52-week high was 225. So any way you look at it, tough.
1: SpaceX trying to find a bid. Good morning.
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13: This is a Bloomberg Money Minute. We're hearing FIFA is exploring outside investment with a $20 billion vehicle. Sources say European football's governing body is working with JP Morgan Chase on plans to raise as much as $4.2 billion from external investors. And Jared Kushner's Thrive Capital is among the potential backers. Soccer is preparing to open itself to outside investment for the first time as it seeks to capitalize on the commercial momentum generated by the World Cup. On Wall Street, mixed picture for stocks. Coca-Cola and Boeing among the gainers after reporting quarterly results. Tech shares, though, lagging ahead of a bunch of quarterly reports from big tech companies expected this week. And sources say Apple is preparing to launch new devices and software for the smart home market, including a hub device with the new Siri AI assistant, planning to release a new TV set-top box and refreshed HomePod Mini. All three devices nearly ready to launch. Denise Pellegrini, Bloomberg Radio.
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15: At the margin, we might favor large cap or favor Europe or favor emerging markets at different points in time based on relative value trading. But we do think that it's incredibly difficult to time those inflection points perfectly. And as you noted, coming into this year, you still had a lot of momentum and flows into the things that had done well in the past, including some of those large cap names that you mentioned. You know, I'm kind of a traditionalist in that way. I do believe you want to be diversified and have exposures to multiple places. But I do think that this AI enthusiasm, I believe in it in terms of a technology. But when you look at the massive amount of spending that is now being undertaken by some of these companies, you know, they've gone from leveraging balance sheet cash to make those investments to now accessing fixed income markets in a massive way, and even in some cases issuing equities. So you do have to sort of wonder whether that vein alone is going to be where the money is going to be made going forward. I'm not saying that they can't still generate good earnings, but there are plenty of other places. If you think about energy, if you think about utilities, you think about all the ecosystem required to enable that AI transformation. information. And then perhaps most importantly, you know, the real economy and how sectors like finance or healthcare or other things are going to benefit from these technologies. I think we're just at the tip of the iceberg.
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1: Good morning, everyone. I'll be quick here. Emily Grafeo's in the studio. We want to get to her. The news flow extraordinary. The president of the United States is meeting with Zelensky of Ukraine. Of course, that was front and center in an important Bloomberg story of an hour ago, which was on this new linkage across the Caspian from Ukraine east to the Caspian Sea and down to Iran. Becca Wasser and others leading our coverage there. And of course, speaking of Iran, he was a huge supporter of the president at the beginning of this war. Lindsey Graham, in a moment where his casket is moved to the Capitol. The image there of the military moving the senator from the Carolinas casket and after his tragic death here a number of days ago. We'll have a lot of coverage on this forward. Paul Sweeney, Scarlett Fu, and then on to Joe Matthew as well, particularly on events in Washington. I didn't know this, Emily Grafeo, but in your world, the NFL has a balance sheet.
16: They do.
1: And it's very bondy.
16: It's very bondy. In fact, my sources tell me that the only place that the National Football League goes to get debt funding is the private placement market. This is a market where it's mostly life insurers, institutional investors lending money. This debt is not syndicated in public markets, and you don't have to file with the SEC if you want to raise debt here. So the NFL, huge organization, biggest sports league in the world, they made, you know, over $20 billion in revenue the last time that they reported those numbers. They don't want their finances spilled out into the world. So they go to this market. They raised more than $600 million just in the last month through two different subsidiaries.
17: Do we know what the use of proceeds is? Do they have to disclose that?
16: Working capital, they don't...
2: In general corporate purposes.
16: Yeah, okay. Yeah, essentially.
1: You
16: I mean, they disclose it to...
1: 3 a.m.
2: Yeah, exactly.
16: They disclose that to the investors. Maybe they could disclose that to me as well.
2: Do they disclose who the buyers are of this transaction or no?
16: No, I mean, not publicly.
2: Yeah.
16: No.
2: Okay.
16: Yeah. Right. Yeah. But I mean, our understanding is that it's okay. Institutional investors.
1: So in big sport, we've got the Seattle Seahawks and they're taking a stub out to private equity.
16: Yeah.
1: And then on top of that, the NFL, separate from the owners, and Paul, as you've mentioned, they will have TV rights to beat the band.
2: Oh, yeah.
1: Do we have any visibility on how profitable the machine is?
16: Not necessarily. That is a good question, though, for Rander Williams, our Business of Sports reporter.
2: There was a time when I pitched this to go public, the NFL, and we pitched NASCAR to go public as well.
1: I remember NASCAR.
2: Yeah.
1: I remember
16: yeah,
1: that.
16: Yeah, I don't think we're going to see that anytime soon. But I think it is interesting that... you know, they were able to get this done. A-plus rating on these notes. The private placement market's been, I'm told, fairly slow this summer, but there's been a ton of volatility in the public bond market, and this, you know, kind of went through with no issue.
1: I mean, we got to run here, but this headline of, I think, this time is flying, half an hour ago, FIFA explores outside investment with $20 billion vehicle.
2: Yep.
1: I mean, that's
2: institutional
1: amazing.
2: Money. I mean, it institutional money coming into sports. It has to be institutional money. The numbers are just getting too big. It used to be a game. I'm saying the NFL. It used to be a game for millionaires. Then it became billionaires, and now it's becoming institutional money. Institutional investors, equity, debt. The only ones that can really fund some of these major leagues, whether it's the NFL or FIFA or whatever.
1: Paul had a total cow.
16: Yeah.
1: Emily, Paul had a total cow, like, early this morning. He said, Tom, you never play Springsteen anymore. You don't love me. So in playing Springsteen, can you just listen to Tunnel of Love? It's his album.
16: I'll put it on.
1: No, but can you go home, like, and listen to the whole album?
16: Yeah.
1: He made it in his house.
2: In
1: it's
2: New
1: like
2: Jersey.
1: The ultimate divorce album. Okay. which is why it's a favorite in this room. Emily Garfail, thank you.
16: It's not as relevant to me, but...
1: Tougher than the rest. I think it was about a divorce lawyer. Good morning.

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1: From ABC News, I'm Sherry Preston. Inside the Capitol Rotunda right now, a ceremony being held for longtime South Carolina Senator Lindsey Graham. The funeral service is set for this afternoon at the National Cathedral. Among those invited, Ukrainian President Volodymyr Zelensky, who's been meeting with President Trump at the White House. Here's ABC's Jay O'Brien.
2: Graham was instrumental in just the final days of his life of pulling together the support in the Senate for a sweeping Russian sanctions bill that the Senate is expected to take up as soon as today. That bill now bears Graham's name. Also in attendance here, Israeli Prime Minister Benjamin Netanyahu. Graham, who was known for his hawkish foreign policy, was a fervent supporter of Israel and wars in Gaza and later Iran, and he long pushed the U.S. to take military action against the Iranian regime.
1: A pause in the airstrikes between the U.S. and Iran overnight as diplomatic efforts take center stage. Today is the start of the sixth month in the war. At least four tornadoes reported in the Midwest. ABC's Alex Perez is in Menasha, Wisconsin.
3: In nearby Appleton.
4: Oh my God!
3: Debris sent flying as a tornado moved through.
4: Debris in the air!
3: AccuWeather storm chasers are tracking the destruction on the highway.
5: There's massive debris flying in the roads.
3: Cars mangled in sheet metal.
5: I hope they're okay.
3: The storm exploding transformers.
6: Oh, that is good.
3: Down power lines, leaving more than 500,000 without power across the region Monday as the storms rolled through.
1: In Japan, the southern part of the country, a major earthquake.
7: A 6.8 magnitude quake hit just off the southern coast around 4:30 in the afternoon. That was followed by at least two smaller quakes. This is about 500 miles southwest of Tokyo. Remote cameras from the area show how strong the tremors have been, and they went on for some time.
1: ABC's James Longman. In France and Spain, more than 300,000 evacuations because of those fierce wildfires. 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
9: Travel delays will start to become more widespread this afternoon due to showers and thunderstorms. The New York City area, one of those places where we have problems with showers and storms producing delays and some cancellations. It'll be near 78. Showers, thunderstorms, they're also going to be causing some problems into and out of the Washington and D.C. area this afternoon. Temperatures are going to be near 86. If you're traveling to or from Philadelphia, watch for showers, thunderstorms, and delays and cancellations, 82. Showers continue around the Kansas City area. There may be some delays. It's 88. Look for some sunshine with following thunderstorms this afternoon. A few delays by evening in Denver. Temperatures are near 92 degrees. Another spot where we may have some delays late in the day would be Atlanta. That's due to showers and thunderstorms. Highs in Atlanta near 94. I'm Rob Carolyn, and that's your Bloomberg Travelers Forecast. 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
1: For a dozen years, Walmart has been the biggest company in the world. However, it appears it's not anymore.
10: At least not according to the Fortune Global 500 ranking released this morning. Amazon is number one this year, with revenue surging 12% and surpassing $700 billion. Behind the online retailer is former number one Walmart, followed by China's State Grid, United Healthcare Group, and Saudi Aramco. Apple comes in as the world's sixth largest company by revenue.
1: ABC's Jim Ryan. The man who's already pleaded guilty to murdering four University of Idaho college students now says he didn't do it. Brian Koberger seeking to withdraw his guilty plea, claiming he was coerced into making a confession.
11: Koberger, a former criminology student, had researched false confessions just months before the murders, writing a paper focusing on procedural injustice in the American system that has produced many false confessions. Critics suggest his paper could show that Koberger always planned to claim a false confession to manipulate the system. Either way, legal experts say withdrawing a guilty plea after sentencing is unlikely to succeed.
1: ABC's Hannah Batah. Singer Ariana Grande is suing dozens of hackers for leaking her previously unreleased music and for personal information on the dark web for profit. She says she's been the victim of years of cyber scams and hacking. Here's hoping you're not flying today. 1,300 cancellations, 1,700 delays at the nation's airports due

0: 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Sherry Preston, ABC News.
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3: Good Tuesday morning from the Bloomberg Interactive Broker Studio in New York City to our worldwide audience. We're streaming live on YouTube and streaming live at Bloomberg.com as well. We got red and green on the screen here today. It's Scarlett Fu and Paul Sweeney. This is the Bloomberg Intelligence Program. Coming up, we're going to check in with Yelena Shulietieva. She's a senior U.S. economist at the Conference Board. Get her thoughts on some of the consumer confidence coming out and what we might hear from the Fed later on this week. Rob Carolyn's going to join us, Bloomberg meteorologist, to get the update on. Got some pretty nasty weather coming up into the East Coast, and we'll get the latest there. Plus that crazy heat in the Midwest. It seems like all the way from the upper Midwest all the way down to Texas, just brutal. Mandeep Singh, global head of tech research, he's coming on. He's at Bloomberg Intelligence. We're going to get a preview from some of the big tech earnings coming out tomorrow and Thursday. And Christina Hooper, chief market strategist at the Man Group, get her thoughts on these markets here. Jody Lurie, Bloomberg Intelligence credit analyst, she follows all the fun stuff like the leisures, all the leisure stuff. So we'll get her thoughts on some of the Hilton earnings and maybe what we can expect from some of the cruise lines and that kind of thing. So a lot coming up here. Let's kick it all off with John Tucker and a Bloomberg Business Flash.
5: 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So the semiconductor sell-off deepening and investors continue to rotate into the more economically sensitive sectors. An index of the semiconductor stocks, the SOX, down 5% this morning. So from its June peak, this index is down 25%. And just because I got bored, I was graphing the NASDAQ. And from its peak, let's see, the high was on June 2nd. And right now, from there, it's down close to 9%. So, you know, technical correction, not too far off. Information technology, again, the worst performing major industry group in the S&P 500. Now, reflecting that rotation, the consumer staples and healthcare best performers. And in the Dow, paint, Sherwin-Williams, yeah, paint, the leader in terms of the index points, was up about 7 points after beating estimates, also raising its forecast. In the meantime, Cam Dawson at New Edge Wealth says, you know what, the semiconductor stocks could have further to fall.
6: Effectively, these stocks got so overbought by the time you got to the middle of June that even though we've seen things like a 40% drawdown in something like SK Hynix, you're technically not oversold yet. So if you look at a name like Micron, yes, it's down over 20%, but it's still 40% above its 200-day moving average.
5: Well, NASDAQ Composite Index down 269 points, a 1% decline. S&P 500 down 14 points. The Dow up 384 points. There's just too much stuff to keep track of. Now we got to know about DUV, not the DMV, the Thank DUV. Goodness. Immersion Deep Ultraviolet Lithography Machines.
3: Like,
5: So this is a technological breakthrough that could accelerate the growth of China's computer chip industry. They use ultraviolet light to etch microscopic circuits onto silicon. And that's like the reason for the latest sell-off because, competition from China with this new technology.
7: So DeepSeek, Kimi 3, and now what is the acronym again?
5: Immersion Deep Ultraviolet Lithography DUV. Machines, DUV. So
3: okay.
5: Put that in your pipe and smoke it. We check the market's view all day long right here on Bloomberg Radio. I'm John Tucker. That's your Bloomberg Business Flash, Scarlett and Paul.
3: All right, John Tucker, thank you so much. A little bundle of joy there. John Tucker joining us.
5: I wasn't being negative.
7: No, exactly. Not at all.
3: Scarlett Fu, Paul Sweeney, live here in our Bloomberg Interactive Broker Studio, streaming live on YouTube as well. As John was just reporting, got some red and green on the screen here. Let's get a look and see what's happening out there in the world with some stock movers. We can do that with Bailey Lipschultz from Bloomberg News. Bailey, what are you looking at here?
8: Yeah, let's start with the green, Paul. Coca-Cola, ticker KO, right now up 6.6%, trading at an all-time high. If it closes there, the best day since February

0: under pressure again. The Philadelphia Semiconductors Index down 5.6% on pace to close at the lowest level since early May. Again, down more than 25% from its peak, but still year-to-date up 55%. This does come amid concern around China's progress on this advanced chip making, also just circular financing, which we saw yesterday with that NVIDIA OpenAI contract. And let's be honest here, a risk-off sentiment move. So we are seeing Micron down 10% today, ticker MU. Coherent, COHR, down 14%. Lam Research down about 10%, ticker LRCX. So a lot of pain in high-flying companies across the ecosystem of AI and chip makers.
1: All right, and last one.
0: The secret AI company,
2: yes,
0: Scarlett Corning, ticker GLW, down 19%. Oof. If it closes there, on a closing basis, because this is where the numbers get fun, worst day since July 2002,
1: ooh,
0: which I think was the last time we had a bubble.
1: Corning,
0: I'm pretty sure, but 2008 happened, I guess. Corning, third quarter sales outlook shy of what estimate analysts were looking for. Again, this is a company that makes glass and fiber optic cables components that can kind of power the AI build out. That's why they've been a big winner on a 12-month basis, still up 110%, though the stock from a June 29th closing high, as I wait for my terminal to load, down 55%. And Corning, Paul, if you remember, is still about $100 billion market cap. So it's a big company.
2: And it's doubled over the past 12 months. So I'm a glass half full guy.
0: Yeah.
2: Yeah. So, and Corning, I don't know what came first, Corning the company or Corning the town in New York?
0: Well, they're based in Corning.
2: That's what I'm saying. Which came first?
0: JT, is it named after it?
3: Yeah. Well, no. I don't know. But right, they made the mirrors for all the famous telescopes, yeah, like Mount Palo.
2: There you go. Okay.
1: There's right, the other stuff part of it.
2: Exactly. Bailey, thanks so much. Appreciate that. Bailey Lipschultz with our Stock Movers. And for more conversations like this, subscribe to Stock Movers Reports. 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Let's go to Yelena Shulyateva. She is the economist, senior economist at the Conference Board. Yelena, what are you looking for with our Fed this week here? What are you looking for from Mr. Warsh?
4: Well, I'm looking to hear some reaction function explanations, hopefully at the press conference. There will be little information probably in terms of the rates action. We expect no change in interest rates. But what will be really interesting to see is how they voted for the decision, how many dissents, if any, mm-hmm, will be in the policy statement. So these are the key things that we will be watching in order to understand what to expect at the next upcoming meeting in September.
1: Yeah, we'll see just how extensive this family fight that he keeps talking about might actually be. Yelena, we also want to get consumer confidence, the conference board's latest gauge of confidence, unexpectedly falling to 90.8. What does that reflect, given that for the most part, a lot of people thought in July that, the war had been coming down and was no longer an issue?
4: Well, it was more nuanced than this. So remember that the previous number was revised up slightly, but overall consumer confidence moderated slightly in July, continuing a general downward sloping trajectory since late 2021. If you look at the labor differential, it was still depressed. Consumers continue to assess labor market conditions as there are not that many jobs available. So there's nothing really much changed in this perspective. But you mentioned gasoline prices, and the report really highlights how sensitive consumers are to gasoline prices. So on average, in July, gasoline prices are still 10 cents lower than they were in June. And consumers took a note of that. If you look at spending plans on services, they picked up slightly. And consumers were planning to spend a little bit more on going out, on traveling. So consumers definitely took a note of that. It's just not reflected in the headline number.
2: Yelena, thanks so much. Appreciate getting a few minutes of your time. Yelena Shulyateva, she's a senior economist at the conference board. Lots of crazy weather out there for sure. In the complete middle part, central part of the country, it's under that heat dome, just crazy.

0: crazy numbers out there. And here on the East Coast, we're going to get some pretty heavy rain over the next couple of days. And there's some New York City is facing some flooding risk as well here. Rob Caroline joins us. He's Bloomberg's meteorologist. Rob, talk to us about what's happening here on the Atlantic coast here, kind of the mid-Atlantic coast over the next couple of days.
1: Certainly, Paul, we've got an area of low pressure which is moving across the Ohio River Valley right now, and it's going to team up with a line of showers and thunderstorms that stretch from Pennsylvania into the eastern part of New York State, though, to the west of the Hudson River Valley in the city right now. That system's going to coalesce, and what's going to happen is kind of an unusual event. It's something we usually see the fall into the winter and spring. The upper level low is going to cut itself off from the jet stream. That's going to delay the storm moving offshore. So it's going to leave us several rounds of showers and thunderstorms, some of which will develop this afternoon from Washington up through New York and towards Boston. And then we'll see more later tonight, tomorrow, and during the day on Thursday. Big problem when you get a cutoff storm this time of year. You're dealing with tropical moisture coming up out of, say, the Gulf or out of the southern United States. So some of these storms are going to produce an awful lot of rain over the period of time that they're occurring. And we're worried about flash flooding. We had some issues in New Jersey and also on Long Island a couple of weeks ago. And we're worried about a similar setup, particularly from southern New Jersey up through New York City and then into western New England.
2: Are there threats of tornadoes this time around? I ask because it feels like when I was growing up, tornadoes were not a thing in the New York tri-state area. Now it very much feels like it's become something we need to watch out for.
1: No, we're not concerned about tornadoes with this round of thunderstorms, Scarlett. The issue is it's a much slower moving system. The energy isn't going to be moving quickly in order to get tornadoes. And we've been seeing some this year. It's been due to very strong weather systems diving down from the Great Lakes. A lot of energy in the upper parts of the atmosphere moving through swiftly. And the winds change in direction from the surface as you go up in the atmosphere. This system is going to be very sluggish. So it's not going to have the ability to spin up tornadoes. The big problem, we really do think, is going to be tropical downpours. We're going to have thunderstorms that are going to be like what we see in Florida in the afternoon with that, you know, they're moisture laden. They put a couple of inches down over several hours. And especially in the urbanized areas with the concrete where it doesn't run off well, we are really concerned about the problem with that water accumulating and piling up and causing issues for commuters.
0: All right, Rob, thanks so much. We really appreciate a few minutes of your time. Rob Carolin, he's Bloomberg meteorologist, and we all have here in New York City, you know, images from storms past of the subways getting flooded and water coming from all parts into the subway. That's always a fun time for the commute. Red and green on the screen here, led by the NASDAQ off 1.4% today. This is Bloomberg. Good morning.
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14: On the latest edition of the Wall Street Week podcast, we talk with the woman who negotiated for Canada to come up with the current USMCA. Chrystia Freeland gives us her perspective from north of the border on the latest round of Trump tariffs, specifically directed at her home country. What's the best way to negotiate with President Trump over tariffs? Accommodate or retaliate?
15: Something that I never thought I would see in my lifetime is that we are now seeing that more Canadians see the United States as a threat than China. Canadians, for the first time in this polling, see China as a more reliable partner than the United States.

0: communist authoritarian China, a country that just a few years ago illegally imprisoned two innocent Canadians, ironically to punish Canada for honoring our extradition treaty with the United States. Yet this country, Canadians feel, is more reliable and trustworthy than the United States.
1: You wrote a piece about this problem of accommodation versus retaliation in dealing with the Trump administration on trade. If indeed the Canadian government decided we have to go the retaliation route, what sorts of levers does it have?
0: I do think that the lesson that the Trump administration is teaching the world, that the only countries that ultimately get to a good place with this administration are countries that stand strong. You know, I think the best approach to this administration is do not escalate. Don't look for a fight. If you can find an area to agree on, that's great. But do not back down.
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3: And I'm John Tucker in the Bloomberg Newsroom with this Bloomberg Business Flash. Let's start off with the NASDAQ Composite Index. Now down over 9%, below its June high, so that's closer to correction. It kind of touches on the whole theme of the risk-off with technology. The semiconductor stocks, again, leading this risk-off sentiment. The semiconductor index, the SOX, down over 6%. This kind of follows the clobbering that the KOSPI took overnight in South Korea. The new added worry is that China's using new technology to advance its chip industry, so there will be a lot of competition there. S&P 500, 19 points lower. The NASDAQ Composite Index, 322 points lower. That's down 1.3%. And then you have this rotation into, old economy stocks. So that's reflected in the Dow, up close to 400 points, 52,606. Visa eliminating about 2,600 jobs. The CEO there trying to make the firm more efficient. Apple becoming the second company. So that's not all bad news from John Tucker. The second company ever to achieve the $5 trillion market valuation. iPhone maker shares rising today, pushing the company's market cap to above $5 trillion. Let's see. If it closes above 340, 43 cents, it'll cross that threshold. Right now, 337.87. So, you know, we'll see. S&P 500, again, 21 points lower. And we check the markets for you all, too much?
4: No.
3: Okay.
4: Keep it up.
3: All right. I can't. We check the markets for you all day long. Right here on Bloomberg Radio. I'm John Tucker. That's your Bloomberg Business Flash, Scarlett and Paul.
4: All right. Thank you so much, John Tucker. And, of course, he gave us the headline about Apple and that $5 trillion market cap, which is, for the first time for that company, pretty incredible. We want to get to the tech headlines overall, because the one that catches my eye, Paul, is the NASDAQ 100 heading for a correction, a 20% drop from its peak. The AI world,
3: 10%.
4: Excuse me. Yep. Bear market is 20%. Yep. Oh boy. Okay. Nevertheless, almost down 10% from its peak. And this, of course, right before the heart of earnings season from the rest of the hyperscalers.
5: Yeah, we're gonna get Microsoft, Meta Wednesday, Amazon Thursday.
4: Okay, so let's bring in Mandeep Singh. Mandeep is our global tech research head here at Bloomberg Intelligence. Mandeep, is this just nervousness positioning ahead of the earnings, given what we heard from Alphabet, kind of resetting people's expectations?
6: I think it's more of a recognition that all of these hyperscalers are going into negative free cash flow territory now, and it's going to happen for everyone. So it's the market expressing its nervousness around that negative free cash flow and really not enough ROI to justify all this increase. There is ROI. We saw that in Alphabet's print, but the market didn't feel like this was enough to give them a pass and, you know, for the stock to go up. I think, at the end of the day, this is a multi-year technology spend, and you are going to see phases of nervousness around, are we spending too much right now? Mm-hmm. But overall, everyone feels they have to invest. There is no way out of it. And This is another one of those phases where you will see a correction, but it's not going to be meaningful.
5: So you and your team, you've got all your little financial models out there. How long are you, are you forecasting negative free cash flow for the Metas, the Amazons, the Googles, the Microsofts? And if so, for how long?
6: At least through this build-out phase through 2028, 2029, where we will see CapEx increases. And we are talking about an annual CapEx of $1 trillion from these five hyperscalers starting next year, which is going to grow at least, you know, low teens for the subsequent 2 or 3 years. So through 2030, they will be in negative free cash flow.
5: That's what I signed up for.
4: That's exactly it, right?
5: Yeah.
4: That's
5: free
4: exactly
5: cash flow, recurring revenue.
4: Right. I mean, it's causing a rethink of the tech sector completely because, as Paul said, this is not the profile of these investments. What kinds of tech companies in the past have had negative free cash flow and done well?
6: Well, the tech model has been asset light for the most part. So your largest companies like Google and Meta didn't have an asset heavy model. And so from that perspective, it is slightly new territory for these tech companies. But with that being said, they are growing top line 20%. So when you look at the likes of Alphabet at a $400 billion plus top line growing 20%, if anything, their top line growth will accelerate going forward. So that's the basis for why people should have an appetite to fund this, because we have never seen these kind of companies before that will have top line of $500 billion compounding at 15-20%. And these companies are becoming stronger and stronger. There is a reason why they are able to self-fund this build out, because of the strong balance sheet. And everyone feels like once they taper their CapEx, which there will be a digestion phase eventually, they will be printing. If tomorrow, let's say, Alphabet and Meta and Microsoft decide they want to scale back their CapEx, they will start generating free cash flow of $150, $200 billion. That's not a problem. But then does that position them well in that AI race where we are competing globally with everyone now with Chinese models? No. And so that's what everyone is after, is that prize of AGI, and where do you stack up in that race?
5: Once again, as he usually does, John Tucker confused me today with one of his stories. Some Chinese BUV. What is
4: it? DUV.
5: DUV. Yeah. What is it? What do I have to worry about that now?
6: That's, look, across the board, there is competition. So we are talking about how open rate models can have a bearing on the Anthropics and OpenAI's in terms of their outlook. Then you have the semicap equipment companies like ASML right now that have a monopoly in terms of how TSMC has to rely on ASML to get their equipment. Well, China is able to produce a portion of what ASML sends. That's the DUV machine, where they have developed their own machine. And we know the Chinese approach is just flood the market with the lowest cost. That's what they're trying to do with the open weight models to reduce the token cost. It's the same thing with the semicap equipment, the DUV tools that we're talking about here.
5: I'll wait for the movie.
4: I think we have no choice but to wait for the movie. Very quickly, before we let you go, the big earnings that come out on Wednesday, Thursday, what's the one company that you'll be laser focused on?
6: Meta. I mean, to me, even today, the news we saw with BlackRock, they want more of the stuff to go off balance sheet. They want to develop a cloud business. They don't have one. So the ROI question is the most prominent for Meta because they don't have a model. They don't have a cloud business.
4: All right. Good stuff. Mandeep Singh, thank you so much. Mandeep Singh is our global head of tech research here at Bloomberg Intelligence. And on that note, with earnings coming up, let's bring in Christina Hooper, who joins us in studio. Hey, Christina.
7: She's
4: the chief market strategist at the Man Group, joining us to give us her take on the markets overall. We've got a super pivotal week. We've got central bank meetings galore. We've also got these big tech earnings. What will set the tone here for the third quarter?
7: I do believe a lot of it is going to be set by the Fed because there are so many unknowns. This will be the second FOMC meeting for our new Fed chair. So he is still very much putting his imprint on the Fed. And so I think that will be an important part of setting the tone for the third quarter.
5: What should he say? What do you think he will say? Or will he say nothing?
7: Well, he'll certainly say less than Jay Powell. Okay. We know that, right? So the radical transparency of the Powell years is

0: over. Okay. And we're going to get something less. I do think he will articulate concerns around inflation because so many FOMC members are concerned about it. Before that blackout period, we heard from a number of them. And while there was something of a reprieve when there was a ceasefire, that, of course, has largely ended. And I don't see, and I'm sure many of them don't necessarily see an end in sight anytime soon. And so that's a concern, as well as AI, CapEx-driven inflation, as well as tariff-driven inflation. So there's a lot to be concerned about.
1: There is a lot to be concerned about. And, of course, it's not just the U.S. that's holding a central bank meeting. We've got the Bank of Japan and the Bank of England as well. I mean, the Fed obviously matters more than those two other two institutions for investors in the U.S. But how do you think they will influence each other, if at all?
0: So I actually think the ECB will last have week. Some influence because they came out last week and essentially gave us a hawkish hold. Mm-hmm. And I think that's what we're going to get from the Fed. And I don't think the Bank of England is as concerned about inflation and doesn't need to be, but we'll likely get something akin to a vigilant hold from them. Now, the Bank of Japan is something of a different entity in that it has this longer-term goal of normalizing monetary policy. And so it's going to be trying to incrementally hike rates in a way that's not disruptive while this entire inflation backstory plays out.
2: While the Fed waits and sees, maybe, the bond market's not. Yields have been rising here. How much of a headwind is that for the stock market just in general?
0: I think it's a significant headwind, especially for tech, because that's the long duration or longer duration equities, right? And especially now when we have tech companies that are going to be waiting on pretty significant revenues coming from their AI investments. That, I think, makes it a longer duration stock than it was just a few years ago, or stocks than it was a few years ago. And so anytime we see rates go up, especially on the long end, that tends to exert downward pressure on those longer duration equities in particular. So I don't think it's good for the stock market in general. It's particularly bad for tech, especially the AI related. Now, you know, we've been talking a lot about AI. Keep in mind that Bain came out not too long ago with a forecast saying that these companies, the hyperscalers, will need to get to $2 trillion in AI related revenue by 2030 in order to make this essentially sustainable. I mean, that's a pretty significant hurdle if they need to get anywhere near that.
2: And that's kind of coincides with what Mandeep was saying in terms of the CapEx spend.
1: Yep.
2: It's not just this year. It's not just next year. It's
1: 2028, 2029. I mean, we're going years down the road. So that being the case, higher rates for now, it doesn't sound like it's going to discourage these hyperscalers from borrowing money in the debt market. They need to get this money one way or another.
0: Well, I mean, it certainly does beg the question, will we see some kind of strategy change? Mm. Will we see some of the U.S. Hyperscalers adopt more of a Chinese approach, mm-hmm. which has been invest less, invest thoughtfully, look for ways to cut corners, essentially, have less expensive technology? And keep in mind that so much is so expensive, particularly chips, right? We saw Apple just a little while ago raise prices on its laptops because chip costs had gone up so much. So when you're a hyperscaler, you're buying a lot of chips. So think about how much more you're spending to get the same kind of build out that you got last year. And of course, you know, these GPUs, there's so much that can become rather obsolete quickly. So we might see a more thoughtful, measured approach to AI investment in the future. And certainly that would coincide with more in the way of not in my backyard movements, pushing up against it because of electricity usage. There are all kinds of forces that could conspire to change AI investment strategy.
1: Christina, thank you so much. Always a pleasure and great seeing you in studio. Christina Hooper is Chief Global Market Strategist at The Mann Group, joining us in our Bloomberg Interactive Broker Studio. We have red on the screen. I was almost going to say green. That's the case if you're looking at the Dow. But the NASDAQ and the S&P 500, big declines, especially when it comes to the NASDAQ, down 1.2%. This is Bloomberg.
3: ABC News. News. I'm Sherry Preston. Americans' confidence in the economy falling this month as gas prices resume their climb. The Conference Board said today its Consumer Confidence Index

0: fell to 90.8 in July from 92.2 in June. At the Capitol Rotunda, a service for South Carolina Senator Lindsey Graham. Ahead of his funeral this afternoon, a bipartisan group of senators has announced an agreement to move forward on sanctions for Iran and Russia, named in Graham's honor. Authorities in France have ordered nearly 4,000 more people to evacuate from tourist sites amid wildfires spreading across the country, and that country in parts of Spain. ABC's Marcus Moore has been near Madrid.
1: We talked to one guy, a 58-year-old driver who can't get back to his home. He told us he slept in his car for the better part of a week because the shelter is full, he told us. So, you know, that gives you a sense of kind of what people are dealing with here.
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6: This is a Bloomberg Money Minute. It's a mixed picture for stocks this morning. Coca-Cola among the gainers on the Dow. That's thanks to the boost in demand it's seen, thanks to being a major FIFA World Cup sponsor. Boeing shares also higher, the company generating better than expected cash flow in the second quarter on continued strong demand for its aircraft. J&J shares also higher, the company agreeing to a $5.5 billion commitment to resolve litigation on claims its talc products caused ovarian cancer. Company has said talc doesn't cause cancer, and there's never been asbestos in baby powder. Tech, though, under some pressure today. And Apple preparing a new push in the smart home market with fresh devices and software, including a hub device around the new Siri AI assistant. Plans to release a new TV set-top box and refreshed HomePod Mini as well. The new hub device will feature a display, FaceTime video conferencing, home security monitoring, and facial recognition, enabling it to identify who's looking at the display. Denise Pellegrini, Bloomberg Radio.
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8: On the latest edition of the Bloomberg Daybreak podcast, a focus on diplomacy in the U.S. Iran war, we speak with Stuart Livingston Wallace, head of Bloomberg's Middle East coverage.
9: We're not quite sure what exactly is being discussed. You know, there are various permutations here. I think for it to be acceptable to a wider community, it has to hit two main points, which is number one, Iran can't have sole control. In other words, it has to be either a joint authority with Oman or some sort of dual track system of approvals. And secondly, that it can't be used as a means of extracting vast amounts of money from the shipping community. So maybe something a little closer to what we see in the Strait of Malacca or the Dardanelles and Bosphorus in Turkey, where there are fees of sorts, but they're reasonably low and they're sort of tied to things like environmental maintenance, you know, pilotage, that kind of thing. So that's what seems to be happening at the moment. But again, most of this is taking place behind closed doors and we don't have a great deal of visibility over the progress.
8: And it's actually really interesting because there does seem to be a lot of focus on the Strait of Hormuz and those discussions. But we know that President Trump is meeting today with Israeli Prime Minister Benjamin Netanyahu, and he really reiterated the fact that Iran should never have the capability to build a nuclear weapon when speaking the other day. So what does this mean? What is at stake for their discussions today? And will he try to get a more focused discussion on this when it comes to the war with Iran?
9: Yeah, I mean, again, we don't know exactly what's going to be discussed. We can make some presumptions, though, which, you know, again, it's not news to anyone that Israel, amongst others, is very concerned about Iran developing a nuclear weapon.
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1: And I'm John Tucker in the Bloomberg Newsroom with this Bloomberg Business Flash. So the rotation from tech and other market stuff, that continues. The Dow green with stocks like Sherwin-Williams painting the picture there. Their earnings pleasing investors. Then the semiconductor stocks getting pummeled again. All sorts of worries there, including competition from breakthrough technology being advanced by China. Also makes for a pretty tough setup as we head into earnings from a bunch of the mega caps. So you got Microsoft and Meta Platforms, that's tomorrow. Apple and Amazon, they report on Thursday. Now I got a pick on SpaceX just because I can. Those shares have now erased one-fifth of their value since their market debut. And of course, the Fed starting the two-day policy meeting today. Terry Weissman at Macquarie says they are on the path to tighter policy.
2: I do believe they're going to be raising rates. I believe it's going to happen at the latest in October. There's a tail there to maybe moving it into September. The only reason I would even entertain, I am entertaining October, is because the personal consumption price index revisions are coming out in late September.
1: So got to wait for the data. S&P 500, 9 points lower right now, 7403 on the index. The Dow up 358 points, 52,569. And the Nasdaq Composite Index, 231 points lower. That is down 0.9% right now. Oh, there's an auction of Harlan Sanders stuff. Who?
3: Colonel
1: Sanders, yep. The founder of Kentucky Fried Chicken. You can bid on his pressure cooker. And also a 1964 personal planner with handwritten herbs and spices recipes. So the Colonel sold Kentucky Fried Chicken in 1964 to a bunch of investors, but he retained the
4: original
1: title.
4: Recipe?
1: No, he remained the, kind of the spokesman, the Goodwill ambassador for the company. He served in the U.S. Army as a young man, but the colonel title, that comes from the governor of Kentucky, who conferred upon him the honorary title of colonel.
4: So he's not a colonel in the military?
1: No, it has nothing to do with military rank. I think it was like the Kentucky whatever. That was in 1935, so.
3: Okay. More news you can, I guess, use. I don't know.
1: But then, of course, I immediately thought of Christopher Walken's portrayal of a colonel on SNL. You'll have to go look that up because I can't explain it. I'll get fired if I explain it on the air. Anyway, we check the markets for you all day long right here on Bloomberg Radio. I'm John Tucker. That's your Bloomberg Business Flash, Scarlett and Paul.
3: John Tucker, thank you so much. We appreciate that. Scarlett Fu and Paul Sweeney live here in our Bloomberg Interactive Broker Studio, streaming live on YouTube and Bloomberg.com as well. Some of the leisure companies reporting some numbers today. Royal Caribbean, Hilton. Let's break it down with Jody Lurie. She is the senior credit analyst at Bloomberg Intelligence, following these companies. Let's start with Royal Caribbean, Jody. Some pretty good numbers, I think, from Royal Caribbean, right?
5: Yeah. I think that it was not so surprising, but at the same time surprising. I think a lot of people were sort of anticipating that the Middle East would have a much larger, more pronounced effect. It's not saying that it doesn't. It's been, I think, well televised, plus the fact that you benefit from the fact that Carnival reports a month before. And so I think a lot of people have time to digest that and expect Royal to perform a certain way. We are seeing that bookings are strong. We're seeing that consumers continue to spend. And I think what's so interesting about Royal is they're leaning into the loyalty credit card arena, and they've been sort of talking about how that's been positive.
4: When you look at the cruise space, where does Royal Caribbean fit in with Carnival, with Norwegian Cruise Line, with Viking? I mean, walk us through in terms of loyalty, in terms of the kinds of consumers they attract, and in terms of the scale that each of them can achieve.
5: Right, Scarlett. So Carnival is the largest in terms of number of ships. Royal is second to that. And Norwegian's a bit smaller. Viking's a little unique in that they focus primarily on river cruises, although they do have some ocean cruises. Royal is actually entering into the river cruise space as well, and they've seen some good traction in terms of bookings. But I think what's so interesting here more than anything is that you have different types of consumers. You have the consumers that will cruise no matter what the company is. They just like cruising, and they base it off of the destination and type of ship and what they're feeling that day.

0: You have the consumers who are really dedicated to a specific brand and won't go outside that brand. I think the cruise line's goal is first to sort of attract consumers who wouldn't necessarily cruise into cruising, and then once they have them there, sort of get them dedicated to their particular brand. Now that we have much more digitalization, much more AI, I think a lot of what the companies are trying to do is extract as much personalized data so that they can really pinpoint to the customer what they think that they want to achieve with their vacation.
1: All right, I'm going on a Viking cruise in the fall, and I will report back on that river cruise in France. I lost a bet, let's be honest.
2: Are you going to expense that?
1: Yes, exactly, on my expense account.
0: It's no kids. No kids.
1: Yeah, exactly. Just switch gears and look at Hilton Hotels. I thought the numbers were good, but I see the stock trading off today. Tell us about Hilton. What's going on in the hotel business?
0: So Hilton, actually, it's interesting because I thought that it was relatively strong, all things considered. You didn't see as much of a bump necessarily from the World Cup. They did say that they expected third quarter to see a bump as well. What's particularly interesting is if you look at occupancy rates, the ones that were negative this quarter were actually the highest end. And so that sort of speaks to perhaps the highest end earners either not traveling this quarter or maybe perhaps trading down. Hilton sort of hinted at that conversation on the prior call, talking about how consumers might be looking to sort of shift down a little bit in terms of their preferences. And I think we're starting to see that play out. What is interesting, though, is that they said that the AI boom is going to help middle and lower income consumers. And that's something we haven't heard in a while. Lower income consumers have gotten beaten down on quite a bit. And for obvious reasons, we have inflation pressures. We have a lot of sort of factors that are feeding into lower income consumers pulling back on vacations. Yeah. But Hilton sort of hinted at that actually not necessarily being the case as much, which I thought was kind of interesting.
3: Yeah, I don't get how that happens. And have we heard that from other companies that the AI boom will help these two cohorts?
0: I mean, I think, Scarlett, it's more of a function of, you know, the same thing how last year we talked about how the pareback of government spending was going to negatively affect a lot of hotel companies. You now have these projects, these larger projects, and these potentials for expansion into other regions, perhaps attracting individuals to work there or to be there. And so I think that's sort of the concept behind it, is anytime you have project booms that can kind of help hotels, at least temporarily, potentially. But it will be interesting to see how it sort of translates and if that's really the case. Now, I will say that for both companies, the Middle East, Royal and Hilton, the Middle East was clearly the area that was the weak spot and certainly something that they touched on, not surprisingly. And it's certainly something that's been a lagger for both the companies and has extracted some value away from what they've done.
1: For the hotel industry, is the industry adding net rooms, or I mean, are they still building new hotels and stuff?
0: They are, Paul. They are. I mean, the industry is still very much growing. It's still expanding. You have the large brands like the Hiltons, the Marriotts of the world, but you also have a lot of independents. Now, there has been some consolidation. You've also seen some independents teaming up. We have some companies out there like Mr. and Mrs. Smith, which Hyatt bought, which is sort of helping to sort of expand access into independent hotels. And I think what we're sort of anticipating, or what we're sort of watching for, is whether traditional hotels kind of get a little bit more growth or momentum in them, as Airbnb seems to be not as popular as it once was. You also have some areas that have taken back from Airbnb or allowing it. And so I think that if that continues, you might see traditional hotels do well.
1: All right, Jody, thank you so much. Appreciate that. Jody Lurie, she's a senior credit analyst. She follows all the leisure industries, think hotels and cruise lines and casinos and all that kind of good stuff. She does that for Bloomberg Intelligence.
3: Aren't you going on a cruise at some point?
1: Yes, in the fall.
3: Yes.
1: October. So, yep.
3: And
1: in
3: Viking.
1: France. Viking.
3: So this is a new thing for you because you've never been one of these cruisers.
1: I've never been on a cruise, so I've been told you have to crawl before you can walk, and a river cruise is kind of like the crawling part of the analogy. We did get the all booze included package. You're darn right we did that.
3: Yes, paid smart.
1: That, to be honest. More coming up. This is Bloomberg.
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3: This is a Bloomberg Money Minute. On Wall Street, it's really a mixed picture for stocks this hour. Coca-Cola and Boeing, they are among the gainers after reporting quarterly results. That is helping the Dow. But on the other hand, tech shares are really lagging. And now the NASDAQ 100 index is on track to enter a correction as worries about the price of artificial intelligence investments on the business models of tech giants haunts Wall Street this morning. Correction typically defined as a 10% drop or more from a peak in an index. Consumer confidence, meantime, falling in July, according to the Conference Board, as Americans' views about current business conditions and the labor market deteriorated. We're hearing FIFA is exploring outside investment with $200 billion investment vehicle because sources say football's governing global body is working with JP Morgan Chase on plans to raise as much as $4.2 billion from external investors as part of all this. Soccer preparing to open itself to outside investment for the first time. Denise Pellegrini, Bloomberg Radio.
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16: Good morning from the Bloomberg Interactive Brokers Studio in Midtown Manhattan. Paul Sweeney, Scarlett Fu, and John Tucker with you on Bloomberg Intelligence. It is earnings season, not just in the U.S., but around the world. And a big, big titan of the luxury industry, luxury fashion industry, luxury apparel industry, reported earnings this week, LVMH, based in Paris. And the surprise here was that the fashion unit, the biggest unit, home to Louis Vuitton and Dior, reported sales growth, returning to growth for the first time in 2 years. So let's bring in Deb Aitken. She is our luxury goods analyst joining us from London. Deb, what happened that allowed LVMH's biggest unit to return to sales growth when you've got China still as a source of stalled demand and also a lot of, you know, issues in the Middle East with the conflict, perhaps, you know, calming some of the buying impulse there?
17: Mm-hmm. The U.S. is what happened, so that's a nice story. The U.S. is on fire, and particularly so fashion and leather goods, the area that you're questioning, it's the biggest by far in terms of profitability and sales. So it's 47% of the business for sales. You know, it houses so many brands, big brands that we know, like Louis Vuitton and Dior, Celine and Fendi, others. And so the US, as we've seen, actually with Richemont, particularly with jewelry, with other competitors, which have started to report across this sector, the US is on fire. And it's been so for about three or four quarters. So we will ask later on, what about the state of the high-end consumer in the US? Well, for us, it's just really pushing ahead. But other than that, there were parts of Europe, there was Japan, and particularly Asia, where the whole fashion and leather goods business did better than expected as well. And I think that it's on the icons, it's on more creativity, and Dior is really helping out with Jonathan Anderson's first collection there, and that's doing well across soft leathers, footwear, and also the apparel side of the business. Women's wear doing very well too. So that's how we get to Q2 return to growth and an expectation for a better second half for fashion and leather goods.
18: Talk to us about the Middle East, because we all have, you know, whether it's from TV shows or movies, all the fast money in the Middle East and spending wildly on luxury items. Talk to us about the Middle East for a lot of these big luxury companies.
17: So the average luxury goods exposure to the Middle East is 4-5%. And the expectation leading into 2026 was that we were looking for 6.5% growth coming from the Middle East region. Bigger than that, though, would be tourism, particularly to Europe from the Middle East. And that's what we're missing on the Europe number. So all of the numbers we've seen coming out generally would see Europe a little bit softer than it had been on the tourism side. But local growth is still solid. And the idea is that actually, within these numbers, we would have got 4% constant currency sales growth in the Q2, but we came out for the group with 3% because 100 basis points were swept away because of closures in Q1, and on the half, 100 bips also, a little bit of closure in the Q2. But I would say with around 50-60% capacity reinstalled locally in stores. So that gets us to the minus 100 basis points at group level for Middle East. If we carry that forward, we would say 100 basis points for the full year, and that's what we put out initially when the news broke in March, and with everything that's happened since.
19: Gotcha. Deb, you had mentioned Japan and how it had seen quite a bit of growth in the quarter. Japan up 14%. There's a separate Bloomberg news story about how shoppers in Japan are driving up luxury jewelry sales to a record because consumers are seeking a haven from inflation and the weakening yen. I think that's so fascinating. Do we have a sense that from LVMH that was the dynamic?
17: I think Japan overall is 8% of sales. And actually, Japan was mentioned across several of the categories as being strength and growth. So fashion and leather goods, also the selective retail side, which houses Sephora, did very well there. And the idea is actually that it's local shopping as well as jewellery, of course, high jewellery in particular. Tiffany doing very well, Bulgari doing very well, and doing very well across different regions. But it's about local demand, but also we are starting to see tourists back to Japan also on the back of the yen. They came in 24, they went away in 25, and they're back in 26. So there are some acute and interesting purchases also taking place benefiting from a weaker yen.
18: Deborah, about 30 seconds left. Are Chinese tourists, are they traveling to London's high street, into Paris, Milan, New York? Are they out and about spending money?
17: It's really interesting, and it's a good read across actually for tourism. So what we see is the Chinese, what we call the Chinese cluster, buying at home on the mainland, across Asia and elsewhere. They're flat if we look sequentially and year on year, but actually there's less now being spent as compared in this quarter locally on land and more being spent off land, including coming to Europe. And we also have a lot more Americans coming to Europe as well. So they are traveling, they are spending, they're being more refined in the types of products that they're looking for.
18: All right. You get the euro down to parity by October, and then we'll be in good shape. Deb Aiken, thanks so much for joining us. Deb Aiken, she's a luxury goods analyst. Yes, we have a luxury goods analyst because there's lots of big public companies out there, and we like to cover them right now. For our listeners in the U.S., a reminder, you can listen to us via satellite radio on SiriusXM channel 121. 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
3: This is Bloomberg Intelligence. Good morning from the Bloomberg Interactive Broker Studio in Midtown Manhattan. We are streaming live on YouTube. Paul Sweeney, Scarlett Fu, and John Tucker with you for the second hour of Bloomberg Intelligence. We have a lot to get through this next hour. Of course, we have President Trump talking up Iran diplomacy as the negotiations zero in on the Strait of Hormuz. We're going to check in with Dan Williams. He is our reporter based in Jerusalem. Ken Shea is our senior consumer products analyst. He'll help us recap Coca-Cola's earnings. We're also going to check in with Chris Merrill. He is the global CEO and co-founder at Harrison Street Asset Management on private equity. George Ferguson is our senior aerospace defense and airlines analyst. He will talk to us about Boeing's latest results as well as JetBlue's latest earnings. But before we get to any of that, let's check in with John Tucker for our Bloomberg Business Flash.
4: Yeah, we're mixed the major averages right now, Scarlett. Investors leaving tech, rotating into the more economically sensitive parts of the market, which is why the NASDAQ is selling off. The Dow higher from its June 2nd high. The NASDAQ 100 down just about 10%, what we usually define as a correction. Leading declines again, the semiconductors today. The index of semis, the SOX, down 4.9%, just about 5%. This is actually the coming off the worst levels of the session, believe it or not. Apple up 0.3% right now. The market cap now, let's see, $4.966 trillion. By the end of the day, we could see just the second company to reach a valuation of $5 trillion for Apple. It did reach that earlier this morning since pulling back. Meantime, Lori Calvesina at RBC Capital Markets says it may be time to pick up some bargains.
5: Well, you know, we actually did recently upgrade the tech sector. So I think on a longer term basis, we're already, you know, fishing around in this space. I think we also need to watch very closely the rate of upward revisions in the semi space, which has continued to be very, very strong.
4: Right now, the S&P 500 down just 2 points, 7410 on the index. The Dow up 385 points. The NASDAQ 100, 382 points lower. That's a decline of 1.3%. So hardcore marathoners and runners are spending more to look better when they run. Sales of running-specific apparel have increased to almost $1 billion in the past year. This is according to figures compiled by Circana. The offerings include a $140 T-shirt covered in holes. This is, they call it Moth Tech. The moth tech.
3: There's
4: cotton.
3: No technology there.
4: There's, well, from a moth's perspective, I guess. The moth tech cotton top made by the luxury running brand Satisfy. And this is how they describe this shirt. Quote, it's inspired by cotton that's been in dialogue with time. I love it. With laser cut openings to enhance cooling across heat zones. And you can pair this with Satisfy's $180 nylon Spaceo shorts, which have punched out micro perforations for speed and breathability.
3: I think this just goes to show how much money there is, how much money is sloshing around, and how much discretionary income some people have.
4: Yep. Well, for runners specifically, but
3: a certain cohort of runners.
4: I'm reminded of Calvin Coolidge, his speech when he said, "I choose not to run." Anyway, we check the markets and other stuff.
3: Different
4: right
3: kind
4: here.
3: Of running.
4: Bloomberg Radio. I'm John Tucker. That's your Bloomberg Business Flash.
3: All right, John Tucker, thank you so much for that, for the other stuff. Let's bring in Judy LeGru. She is here with us in studio. Oh, yes, that's right. God, thank you, Paul.
6: Yeah,
3: thank you for saving me.
6: Some bad weather coming here.
3: Yes, absolutely. Bad weather coming up. Another horrible commute on the way home tonight, right?
4: Yep. Oh, great.
3: Rob Carolan, he is our Bloomberg meteorologist, giving us a weather update. What time should New Yorkers and those in the tri-state area expect the rain to start coming down?
6: Probably, as Paul said earlier this morning, Scarlett, after about 2 o'clock, we're already starting to see some storms pop up in southwestern Connecticut, but they're moving away from the city. But the atmosphere is becoming more unstable, a lot of moisture to the west, and that is going to feed into the area. I think it is a rough commute home tonight, and it's also probably going to be an interesting commute in tomorrow morning, since we'll be dealing with the after effects of the showers and thunderstorms that we pick up this afternoon and this evening. Again, the area under a flood watch through Wednesday evening. Some areas are going to see in excess of 3 inches of rain over the next 36 hours.
0: And again, is this going to be a fast-moving storm, or is this going to be one of those that lingers?
6: It's going to linger, Paul. It's with us probably through Thursday evening. The system is out in the Ohio River Valley. It's going to take its time developing. It'll hit us today, hit us tonight, again tomorrow evening, and then there's the chance of more rain on Thursday, though I think Thursday's rain won't be quite as heavy as what we're expecting later this afternoon and into the evening and then early tomorrow morning.
3: All right. Well, at least there's that to look forward to. Rob, thank you so much. Rob Carolan is Bloomberg's meteorologist with the latest on these thunderstorms sweeping into the tri-state area here. All right. Let's get to Judy LeGru now. She's been patiently waiting. Sorry about that, Judy. I can't read the rundown, obviously. Give us the stocks on the move that you're looking at right now.
7: Sure, Scarlett. First, I'm looking at Palantir, ticker PLTR. Shares are tumbling as much as 10.4%, and the company is on track for its worst day in over 5 months. And for the first time since I've done this segment, I really am stumped as to why this movement is happening. But there are a couple of hypotheses that we've got. First and foremost, Palantir expects to report their second quarter earnings on Monday, August 3rd, after market close. Oppenheimer analysts particularly are quite bullish and positive on what they expect will be a second quarter revenue beat, an 85% year-over-year increase, and a raise of their outlook as well. So I think maybe perhaps there's a lot of sort of momentum going into that. But what I found to be really quite interesting on the terminal is that there is an article currently about sort of what's happening with Palantir and the French government. So in June, the French Prime Minister, Sébastien Lecornu, got on Instagram and talked about how France needs its own tools and really put it out there that the country was going to look into severing its ties with Palantir. So Understanding sort of the international implications of what that sort of does in terms of other entities looking at Palantir differently is something that we're looking at as well.
0: Okay, how about Sherwin-Williams?
7: Sherwin-Williams, paint.
0: Yeah.
7: Paint. Ticker SHW. Shares are climbing as much as 8.6%, and the shares are on track for their best day since last October, and they are currently on pace to close at the largest increase since April 2022. And this is coming after the company posted adjusted EPS and revenue that beat Wall Street estimates, and they also raised their EPS guidance for the full year that came in above estimates. Now, what's interesting here is that the company boosted their outlook despite what they themselves called no meaningful improvement in demand. However, Mizuho analysts noted that the sales beat was driven by growth in auto refinish and industrial painting. So not necessarily sort of the home painting that maybe a lot of us assume may be behind their revenue as well. So that is what we're looking at for sure for Sherwin-Williams.
3: All right. And last stock?
7: Sure, Coca-Cola. So Coca-Cola definitely on everyone's mind today. Ticker KO. The stock is trading higher as much as 7.2% on the day. The stock is currently trading at an all-time high for its best day in almost 6 years. So this is, again, another earnings-based move after the company raised its organic sales outlook for the full year. And the company also now sees organic sales growth of about 5%, which came in above analyst estimates. And a lot of this is driven by sort of the sales demand that came as a result of the company serving as a major sponsor of the FIFA World Cup. So Bloomberg analysts really pointed to Coca-Cola's dominant market share as what drove the beat, but warned that achieving the new forecast may require the company to step up on product innovation and marketing. So looking at analyst comments on this as well.
0: Judy, thank you very much. Appreciate that. Judy LeGru. For more conversations like this, subscribe to our Stock Movers Reports. 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Right now, we want to get down to Washington, D.C., Dan Williams, he is a Bloomberg News reporter based in Jerusalem. He is in Washington, D.C. at the White House. Dan, we know Prime Minister Netanyahu is in Washington for those funeral services for Lindsey Graham. And presumably he'll have a meeting with the White House or has had a meeting with the White House. Can you give us the latest on what's happening in D.C. from your perspective?
8: The Prime Minister has now arrived at the White House. Unlike previous meetings when we might have expected him to be greeted at the door,

0: He may not want the press asking questions about the course of this war in Iran, which appears to be at a juncture, and a juncture which may be dividing the allies, him and Trump, although they launched it together, this war, exactly 5 months ago today. We're waiting readouts, we're waiting comments from either side about what was discussed. For now, there's very little comment. The leaders prefer to keep public attention on paying respects to a senator, a Republican senator, much loved in Israel as he was in Ukraine. Toward the end of the day, however, as this visit by the Israeli Prime Minister progresses, he's due to return to Israel tomorrow. We may hear more about what transpired in that Oval Office behind closed doors.
1: Very quickly, Dan, what is the number one point that Prime Minister Netanyahu wants to make to President Trump?
0: Keep your eye on the ball being Iran's nuclear program. Trump definitely seems to be aboard about this. It would appear that the more grandiose hopes of achieving a regime change indirectly through this war have been abandoned. The Israelis worried that a new ceasefire in Hormuz might distract Trump from the prize, which would be the uranium enrichment facilities and stocks still in Iran. It would appear that he's hoping for an agreement on a means of continuing to monitor that, to pressure Iran into ultimately giving up those capabilities. And to judge by comments that Trump made to Fox News this morning, it would appear that he's in agreement.
2: Dan, thank you so much. We really appreciate it. Dan Williams, he is a Bloomberg News reporter. He is based in Jerusalem, but today he is at the White House in Washington, D.C., covering the visit by Prime Minister Netanyahu to Washington, D.C. Let's switch gears and get back to the market and earnings. We've been talking about Coca-Cola all morning. They put up some better-than-expected results, perhaps helped by the World Cup. Let's check in with Ken Shea. He's a Bloomberg Intelligence Senior Consumer Products Analyst. Ken, break down Coca-Cola's numbers. They seem pretty good. The stock's up 6% to a 52-week high today.
3: Yeah, hi, Paul. They certainly were good. You know, we're talking about a mature consumer products company. We're not talking a tech stock here now, Paul. So, you know, 7% sales growth, beat the 5% estimates, you know, comparable EPS up 11. These are good numbers. You know, consensus was a little bit below that, and a lot of it's because consumer sentiment in a lot of big markets, including the U.S., continue to be subdued. And so there was some hesitation going in, although we kind of knew World Cup was going to give them a lift, and it did, a really nice lift. So it was a high-quality performance. It was very much volume-driven, wasn't so dependent on price as it had been in the past few quarters, and balance sheet got stronger. It was just hard to find any fault in this quarter.
1: I'm curious about the portfolio of drinks that Coca-Cola now has, because it's not just Coca-Cola or the slim version of it that Paul likes so much, but there's also sugar-free soda, sports drinks, water, because this younger generation seems to, you know, not like the sugary soft drinks as much as others in the past. What is the fastest growing part of that beverage portfolio, Ken?
3: That's a good question, Scarlett. You know, Coke would say that, you know, part of the benefits of the FIFA World Cup sponsorship is that it gets them close to the consumer and it hears about trends, you know, in real time, gives them a pulse of what's going on in the market. And so what they said today is look in the second half for Coke Zero Zero to get a higher level of promotion. What is that? Well, they're very successful Coke Zero, reformulated, is going to have a no-caffeine version. That's not exactly novel to the soft drink industry, but it's been probably under-marketed, under-promoted for people like me. I can't drink caffeine after noon or I can't sleep. This is going to be kind of front and center for them in the second half. But to your point, Scarlett, functionality, getting more from your beverage than just hydration is still very key, you know, in terms of consumer demand. They want more protein. Fairlife is a leader, and it was up 18% sales in the quarter. So really, really strong numbers. Advanced hydration, that's Powerade. That's getting more marketing muscle now in the second half, so look out for more of that. And I'm sure the company has more innovation up its sleeve, didn't want to share today. But at least those three products, we can look for a higher level promotion in the second half.
2: So, Ken, do investors and analysts, do they even look at market share anymore, Coke versus Pepsi, or is that just a thing of the past?
3: Oh, they certainly do. We get it here at Bloomberg Intelligence by virtue of Circana. Now, you've got to remember that, Circana, it's really predominantly a U.S. tracking. And Pepsi would argue, you know, we're more than just soft drinks. PepsiCo, I think, has probably a wider portfolio of different categories than Coca-Cola does. Coke's still 75% sparkling, 75%

0: brand Coca-Cola. But they're branching out, you know, beyond that. But Pepsi would say, "Hey, be fair. We're more than just cola."
1: Yeah.
0: But Coke is gaining share in virtually all of its categories.
2: Ken, we mentioned how the World Cup was definitely played a role here, but how does a company like Coca-Cola build on that momentum generated by the World Cup, which is, you know, a one-time event as far as earnings impact is concerned?
0: It is a one-time event, but Coke went out of its way to say this morning, look, you know, the consumer engagement that we got from the World Cup, you know, they had a lot of activities beyond that. Innovative packaging, they had games and events outside the stadium going on. They had digital interactivity. They had a lot going on that they feel that there's going to be, benefits resonating beyond just the immediate. So we'll look for that. But like I said, you know, Coke's engaged in with its consumers, and I think that pays dividends.
1: All right, Ken, thanks so much. Appreciate it. Ken Shea, consumer products analyst for Bloomberg Intelligence. You have a strong preference, Coke, Pepsi, or you're not?
2: I don't drink soda.
1: You don't drink soda.
2: Right. I will drink seltzer.
1: Seltzer?
2: So soda water.
1: Okay.
2: Yeah, but I don't like the stuff that's like dark brown and got too much sugar.
1: Okay. JT?
3: Sprite.
1: Okay, that's a.
3: And by the way, just a fun fact: you can mix vodka and Fanta orange, because we ran out of orange juice in Paris once, and
2: right, and that did the trick.
3: Oh yeah, we call them fatal Fantas. How's that for marketing?
1: There you go. Very good news you can use, presumably. S&P up 7 points. The Dow up 460. The Dow, the Nasdaq down 110 points. We got more coming up. This is Bloomberg Intelligence. Good morning.
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14: At the margin, we might favor large cap or favor Europe or favor emerging markets at different points in time based on relative value trading. But we do think that it's incredibly difficult to time those inflection points perfectly. And as you noted, coming into this year, you still had a lot of momentum and flows into the things that had done well in the past, including some of those large cap names that you mentioned. You know, I'm kind of a traditionalist in that way. I do believe you want to be diversified and have exposures to multiple places. But I do think that this AI enthusiasm, I believe in it in terms of a technology. But when you look at the massive amount of spending that is now being undertaken by some of these companies, you know, they've gone from leveraging balance sheet cash to make those investments mm-hmm. to now accessing fixed income markets in a massive way, and even in some cases issuing equities. So you do have to sort of wonder whether that vein alone is going to be where the money is going to be made going forward. I'm not saying that they can't still generate good earnings, but there are plenty of other places. If you think about energy, if you think about utilities,

0: You think about all the ecosystem required to enable that AI transformation. And then perhaps most importantly, you know, the real economy and how sectors like finance or healthcare or other things are going to benefit from these technologies. I think we're just at the tip of the iceberg.
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2: And I'm John Tucker, the Bloomberg News, with this Bloomberg Business Flash. NASDAQ 100 falling for a fifth day. The Philadelphia Semiconductor Index, that is sinking 5%. Information technology, worst performing major industry group, home to the semiconductors. So that's the big story today. Where are investors going? Rotating into stuff like consumer staples and healthcare. Corning, the worst performing stock in the S&P 500. GLW, the ticker there for glassware, down 18%. Third quarter revenue guidance was just below expectations. This is kind of a derivative play on AI, because they make, among other things, fiber optic cable. And the leader in the Dow Jones Industrial Average, paint, Sherwin-Williams. Those shares up close to 8%. Positive results for that company. Right now, the S&P 500 has turned higher, up 20 points, 74.33 on the index. The Dow Jones Industrial Average, 559 points. And the NASDAQ 100, 231 points lower. That is down 0.8%, but off the worst levels of the day. Love the story on the Bloomberg. So Cisco and Cisco, two different companies. One is the network services company. The other is the food services company. They've long been confused with each other because of their similar names. Employees of both companies have to explain to people they work at the company with a C or the S. So there was a recent meeting, and it happened that Cisco's chief people officer was there, and Cisco with an S, the global head of customer experience, he was there. This all led to a LinkedIn post. Two of them with their arms around each other. So now, because of this, the two companies say they may collaborate actually on a joint technology project. Cisco.
0: That's not going to be confusing.
2: Yeah, Cisco and Cisco getting together. Completely different areas, yeah. But anyway, it's a great read on the Bloomberg if you get the chance. We check the markets for you all day long right here on Bloomberg Radio. I'm John Tucker. That's your Bloomberg Business Flash. Scarlett and Paul.
3: All right, John Tucker, thank you so much. Appreciate that. It is Scarlett Fu and Paul Sweeney live here in our Bloomberg Interactive Broker Studio, streaming live on YouTube as well. We have some earnings coming out of the payments and fintech space today, and break it down. We're going to go to Dick Shigera. She's a senior fintech and payments analyst for Bloomberg Intelligence. She's out there in San Francisco. Diksha, let's first talk about PayPal. I know they reported some numbers that beat estimates. We can talk about that. Talk to us about the strategic opportunities potentially for this company, because I'm not sure if it's in play or not in play, but people are interested in it. Talk to us about PayPal.
4: Yeah. Hi, Paul. Great to be here with you as always. I think the results beat was interesting. 9% adjusted EPS beat shows that the business is executing better than was feared in this tough environment. Volume was strong. Transaction margins were decent. Branded checkout growth also stabilized around 2%. And the company's reaffirmed its $1.5 billion savings target, and they've said about $400 million run rate savings by the end of the year. So things seem to be on track, but I think the key issue that remains with PayPal is the core profit driver, which is the branded PayPal button that has seen single-digit growth, and the context around that is digital wallets like Apple Pay, like Shop Pay, card autofills are all capturing checkout mindshare. So I think the focus needs to shift. Whatever management does, those old days of milking the branded button are never going to come back. So they need to find alternative ways to monetize the network. And that said, the biggest catalyst for the stock right now is the Stripe and Adyen bid. They've made a $53 billion joint offer to acquire PayPal. The board officially hasn't responded to, but one way or the other, it forces the market to value this company appropriately now.
0: Do you expect the board to have any issues with this deal?
4: So here's the deal, right, Scarlett? Why does

0: Stripe want PayPal? Stripe dominates the developer-first merchant-side payment infrastructure, but what it lacks is a two-sided consumer network. So the asset that PayPal has, which is its 400 million consumer wallets, the Venmo and distribution that it has, and now the stablecoin and agentic AI rails, all of these are valuable assets, and management is in so many ways communicating that. So the board has shown that this lowball offer isn't where they see the company's true potential. If you pay attention to the words in Enrique's commentary today, the message is clear. They're open to a deal, but it needs to reflect the true franchise value. And management said that they feel confident about the turnaround execution with Fastlane or with margin expansion, and they think that'll yield higher long-term shareholder value. And they are willing to do the hard work or at least go down trying. So these comments are likely reflecting in the share price more than the earnings itself today.
1: How credible is this buyer? Can you tell us about who this buyer is and who this bidder is and kind of how credible they are?
0: So Stripe is a very large competitor and a direct competitor for PayPal. They're a private company, and which is why, like, strategically, this asset makes sense for Stripe to kind of acquire. It's just that the offer was a lowball offer. This asset gives Stripe direct consumer relationships. So they do the merchant side of the processing. They have all the AI native companies. They have a wonderful new modern tech stack. But the PayPal's two-sided network, where they have all the consumers and the merchants, that's something that Stripe would that's Stripe's envy. That's what they want. A consumer wallet, something like a Venmo, which has become a verb instead of a company asset, right? So when I say, okay, let me Venmo you, you understand what I'm talking about. So that's something that Stripe would like to acquire.
2: To turn its brand into a verb.
1: Yeah, like Kleenex.
2: Yes.
1: I like Venmo. I think it's.
2: Or Q-tip.
1: Yeah, exactly right. All right, Diksha, thank you so much. We appreciate that. Diksha Guerra, she's the Senior FinTech and Payments Analyst for Bloomberg Intelligence. This is Bloomberg.
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1: 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Let's check in with Christopher Merrill, global CEO and co-founder of Harrison Street Asset Management. Christopher, just give us the lay of the land on private equity today from a fundraising perspective, from a deal activity perspective, from an exiting perspective. How is business?
4: How much time do we have? It's great to be here. I think the industry is evolving just rapidly. You're seeing big theme, big consolidation right now in the industry and in the private assets world. You're seeing investors want fewer relationships. They want fewer managers. They want managers to bring them as many solutions that they can. Once an investor gets comfortable with the culture, the business, the operational due diligence, it really is on that manager to become more relevant. And so you're seeing a great consolidation in the industry. You know, our business, we're $100 billion real assets business, real estate, equity, debt, infrastructure. Certainly seeing a rotation out of a lot of sort of other private asset classes into real assets, just given the durability of cash flows. So certainly a lot of positive undertones and good tailwinds within the real assets markets right now.
2: In the real assets market, which sector or which, you know, theme do you have the highest conviction in at the moment?
4: You know, for us, we've always been for over 20 years really focused on sort of demand-driven assets, need-based assets around education, healthcare, storage. Really not trying to time cycles, but really looking for things where, you know, these assets are needed in good and bad times. So we're very bullish in the education sector, working in off-campus student housing throughout North America and Europe, as well as on campus with many universities that have deferred maintenance issues, and where we can set up public-private partnerships. We're also very, very bullish on healthcare. We're very bullish on senior housing right now. We've been doing that for over 20 years as well. And there is just a unbelievable demand for space right now and such a shortage of supply. You know, we're seeing 80,000 people turning 80 every month.

0: And really, the supply is not there. And, you know, as people age, health needs, memory issues, very hard to take care of a loved one with those issues. And so we've got a tremendous shortage of supply. But then also, we're seeing a lot of things around digital infrastructure, data centers, renewable energy. So again, demand-driven assets, resilient cash flows, low volatility. That's really where we're focused, and we're seeing a lot of capital interest from our investors around the globe.
1: Chris, is the AI build cycle, is it overhyped?
0: You know, it's interesting. I mean, I think the obviously the demand for data is off the charts and growing. And you know, when you look at the end user, what the real issue is when we look at data centers and how we invest, it's really the access to power. And that's going to be the challenge. I mean, power is going to increase, you know, 2, 3, 4 times here in the next 5 to 10 years. And really accessing that power is challenging. And so that's the big issue that one needs to focus on. When we think about how we invest in data centers, we're really looking for good infill locations, access to power, great offtake agreements with some strong hyperscalers. But, you know, again, that need for data and what we're seeing again is robust, and it's not going anywhere.
2: You had mentioned this rotation into private real assets, and it's coming out of corporate private credit. What is the sentiment like on corporate private credit right now? Do people feel like the worst is over? Do you feel that the worst is over?
0: Well, I it's a tough one because it really depends on where are you investing within that asset class. You know, are you in software companies? Are you in industrial companies? You know, we're certainly seeing a rotation into infrastructure and real estate, just given the durability of the cash flow, the tangible asset class. When we look at asset classes around education, healthcare, we've seen how these asset classes do through the GFC, through the pandemic. Just very consistent, resilient asset classes. And the challenge really has been the lack of distributions out of privates right now. And that's been a challenge for folks to raise capital. And so when you've got this sort of demand wave, you've got this enrollment increase at public universities, you've got this aging population, this need for space, supply has been just choked off because hard to access capital, hard to get debt financing. So you've got these amazing tailwind right now in these sort of demand-based assets. And I think that's what a lot of people see, right? Inflation protection, resilient cash flows, ability to reprice. And that's where we're seeing a big level of interest and a lot of demand.
1: All right, Chris, thanks so much for joining us. Really appreciate it. Christopher Merrill, he is the global CEO and co-founder of Harrison Street Asset Management. One of the areas that he mentioned was, you know, university housing. I went to a college where all 4 years housing guaranteed. Didn't even think about it. My four kids, it was a disaster because
2: maybe
1: they all
2: the
1: went to
2: first year was
1: schools.
2: Covered, right?
1: First year covered.
2: Yeah.
1: And then it's good luck.
2: Yeah.
1: And you got this 20, 50, 100,000 kids all looking for apartments in Boulder, Colorado.
2: I know.
1: Or
2: where they're competing with professionals,
1: yes,
2: with families for any kind of housing.
1: You know, so finally, after like the first kid, I realized I'm not getting involved. It's your job. You figure it out. You go get all your stuff, you know.
2: Well, you write the checks. That's how you're involved.
1: Yeah, exactly. So they learned quickly. But that's one more year.
2: You're almost done.
1: Two more checks to write and I'm done. I've been writing college tuition checks for 12 years now. Unbelievable.
2: You've seen the heart of the inflation go up.
1: Very crazy. S&P up 24, Dow up 570, the NASDAQ down 15. The markets are rallying here as we close out the morning session. We'll have more coming up. This is Bloomberg.
3: ABC News, I'm Sherry Preston. Americans' confidence in the economy falling this month as gas prices resume their climb. The Conference Board's Consumer Confidence Index falling during the month of July. Israeli Prime Minister Benjamin Netanyahu meeting with President Trump today, face-to-face for the first time since the war was launched 5 months ago today. Both leaders, as well as Ukrainian President Volodymyr Zelensky, will attend funeral services for South Carolina Senator Lindsey Graham at the National Cathedral this afternoon. Senator John Thune at the Capitol Rotunda honoring him today.
4: And to Lindsey, rest in peace, my friend. 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
3: 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This is ABC News.

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7: This is a Bloomberg Money Minute. The Federal Reserve kicking off a two-day meeting on interest rates today. A decision expected at 2 p.m. Wall Street time on Wednesday. And there's now a 40% chance of a rate increase in an effort to tamp inflation lower. But most economists still expect no change in rates, at least now. Visa slashing 7% of its workforce. That's about 2,600 jobs as the credit card issuer competes in an increasingly competitive industry of fintechs and buy now, pay later companies. Visa share slightly higher. Elsewhere on Wall Street, stocks are seeing mostly big gains. That's on lower oil prices and strong earnings from Boeing, Coca-Cola, JetBlue, and others today. But a continued sell-off in chipmaker shares weighing on the tech sector. Right now, you have the Dow up more than 1%. The NASDAQ pretty much flat. The S&P a third of a percent higher. Oil is down to around $79 a barrel. And shares of Apple rising just enough this morning to put its market value at over $5 trillion. Tom Busby, Bloomberg Radio.
8: On a recent edition of the Big Take podcast, President Trump rebuilds his tariff wall brick by brick. Bloomberg's Brendan Murray sits down with host David Gura to break down the latest tariffs.
9: In announcing these tariffs, Jamison Greer, the U.S. trade representative, said in a statement, "The United States has had a forced labor import ban for nearly a century and rigorously enforces it. It's well past time," he said, "for our trading partners to do the same." Brendan, what do we know about the rigor of these investigations?
10: So what we're going to see over the coming weeks is a lot of legal debate about whether these are justified or not. American importers are going to ask themselves, why am I paying a duty based on forced labor from the products that I'm importing from Switzerland? Probably as far from forced labor as you might think a country could be. That's because the administration has judged that countries, including Switzerland and Canada and many in Asia, have not enforced their forced labor rules and regulations adequately enough, or they don't have the rules on the books at all. So what we're seeing is the administration say, look, we're just trying to level the playing field for American workers. Now, there are arguments that this won't hold up in court as well. Some people point to the fact that there are Americans in prison who are producing goods that are bought in the marketplace. You know, doesn't that qualify as forced labor for people who work and get paid 50 cents an hour or nothing at all? So there's going to be a lot of finger pointing, but ultimately the question is going to come down to how can you justify these tariffs on so many countries, paint them all with the same brush, and impose a tariff of 10 to 12.5% on them.
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13: 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Consumer staples, healthcare, and material stocks, they're in the lead. And then you have the information technology, worst performing major industry group. So investors continue to sour on the semiconductors. But at this point, we're off the worst levels of the day. And it's not exactly the greatest setup for the next round of earnings. Microsoft.

0: Meta platforms. They're set to report Wednesday, followed by Apple and Amazon on Thursday. Stu Kaiser at Citigroup Global Markets says there are more than a few signals coming from the recent tech selling.
1: The market is telling these companies, you're failing to do a couple of things for us, right? Number one, you haven't made a compelling case for what the ROIC on these investments is going to be, so we're going to question that. Secondly, you haven't really communicated what the glide path on this spending is going to be.
0: Right now, the Dow up 607 points, up 1.2%, 52,820. The S&P 500, that is higher, up 28 points at 7441. It's the NASDAQ 100 that is lower, down 184 points, down about 0.7%. But again, off the worst levels of the session. And then you have to take into account the fall in oil prices. Brent down close to 5% at 84.42 a barrel. I love these stories in the Wall Street Journal where they profile individuals and get these wacky stories. Through years of extraordinary political upheaval, the sound engineer at number 10 Downing Street is who they focused on. He has served as a chiseled omen of great change. This is Tobias Goth's duty. Was simple. Wheel out the wooden lectern, test the mic whenever Premier was about to resign or make a major announcement. Over the years, fans have suggested that he should be the next prime minister. The 42-year-old is, according to the Journal, their words, kind of hot. So when Andy Burnham decided to break with tradition and make his inaugural address accompanied by only a minimalist microphone stand, a vocal faction of the electorate went into panic. Absolute fear they weren't going to see Hot Podium Guy anymore.
2: Did Hot Podium Guy end up making an appearance anyway or no?
0: I don't, you know, Larry the Cat was there, but Hot Podium Guy, you know, kind of in the background. So there's a lot of worries that he's not going to be around.
2: I mean, I don't know. Maybe there'll be another change in leadership at the UK at some point.
0: It's distinctly possible.
2: You know,
0: what, seven premiers in
2: appearance.
0: How many years?
2: Yeah.
0: Anyway, we check the markets and other stuff for you right here. It's a great read on Bloomberg Radio. I'm John Tucker.
2: Do they include a picture? That's my question.
0: I didn't look. It's radio.
2: John Tucker.
0: I didn't see. So.
2: All right, that's for everyone else to figure out. Thank you so much.
0: I piqued Scarlett's interest.
3: Yeah.
2: You did. John Tucker, Bloomberg Business Flash for us there. Let's get back to earnings because we've got earnings coming left and right. Boeing just reported, and George Ferguson is our senior aerospace defense and airlines analyst. He joins us now from Princeton. George, the headline here that Bloomberg News has highlighted is that Boeing generated better than expected cash flow in the second quarter, and it still aims to generate $1 to $3 billion in free cash flow this year. It sounds like that is the metric that matters the most to investors right now, isn't it?
4: It is, right? So I think that it's always super important to generate cash. You can tell if companies are cheating or not, depending on whether or not they're generating cash. You know, they could show earnings and no cash, and then you're like, doesn't matter. But the second thing for Boeing is, they want to pay down some of this debt they have in the balance sheet over time, right? They need to get themselves into better rating sort of territory. And so that cash generation will go to, at some point, helping to liquidate some of that debt and tightening up the balance sheet.
3: George, where's Boeing these days on delivery of those 737 MAX? You've told us in the past that that's really the cash generator for this company. And where are they these days, and where do you expect them to get to?
4: Yeah, so Kelly Ortberg confirmed that they're at 47 a month about now. We're seeing a little bit less come out the door of the factory, but that they measure these at different points in the production schedule. But they're 47, going to 52 early next year. Another important component of that cash flow story, right? The beauty of this business is it does finance itself as you increase build rate. And so as you increase build rate, airplanes start to get ready to cut metal in airplanes. You go out and you ask the customer to start bringing the deposits, and they bring deposits as the airplane moves down the production process to essentially fund the build of the airplane. So when you're increasing build rates, customers are increasing the send of money into the company, and that's what we saw driving cash flow today. When you slow down build rates, unexpectedly, customers stop sending that money in, and you suddenly have to finance it somewhere else. So again, this cash generation, a nice positive, because customers are submitting cash because airplanes are about to be cut or in the process, and as you boost that build rate, you bring more of that in, which means it should persist if things go well.
2: Let's talk about JetBlue, because that company reported earnings as well, and it looks like it posted a loss in the quarter, but it was narrower than what analysts had anticipated. JetBlue, kind of, I don't want to call it an also-ran, but it's not doing as well as Delta and United with their premium offerings, but it's been trying to make up for that lost ground. How's it doing in that effort?
4: Yeah, I mean, yields came in a bit better than we thought. I think they were high single digits, getting close to 10%. I think that's pretty good. It's pretty challenging right now. I think, for a company like JetBlue, you know, the good portion of their business right now is going to be the premium business and any loyalty money they can make. It's never going to be as much as Delta and United. And so they kind of operate from a disadvantage to that standpoint. Again, they do have a bunch of premium seats inside those airplanes, especially Transcon. They have a pretty loyal following, but that back of the airplane basic economy seat, I think, is the challenge seat right now for getting the right price for it. And so, and there's a bit of a scramble, I think, going on now between them and Frontier to try to grab those customers that Spirit Airlines left behind. Now, again, that's not a high-end customer. But it looked a bit better to us during the quarter than we had originally expected as well. So it does okay. Again, we're still, you know, this is still a very challenging environment for them, but looked a bit better than we expected.
2: George, I'm so glad you bring up Spirit, because JetBlue has won court approval to acquire Spirit's LaGuardia slots. It still requires the FAA approval, but it's trying to pick up some of the benefits of, you know, a competitor going away. Does that change the game for JetBlue to get these precious slots at LaGuardia Airport?
4: Well, I mean, I don't know that it changes the game, but LaGuardia slots are high-value slots, you know, given the proximity to New York City. This is a core market for JetBlue. You'd like to not only take those slots, but keep competitors out of there to, you know, fight for those tickets or those customers. So to me, it'd be a good sign if they can get a hold of them, and probably well on their way if they've already got they've got one approval.
3: George, I'm not sure if you're aware, but I know you'll value this. I recently became a 1 million mile flyer for United Airlines. Are you impressed?
4: Very nice. Yes. I don't think I'm there yet. So.
3: Yeah, that's what happens when you spend, you know, 40 years shilling,
2: I was going to say decades,
3: shilling for money all across the global Wall Street here. That's kind of my life.
4: What did they give you? What did they give you?
3: Oh, I had the pilot come up to me before we took off, sat down next to me. We had a nice little conversation. He got a little medallion.
2: Do you get little wings to put on your jacket?
3: No, but I did get the medallion, which is very...
2: medallion's cool.
3: Yeah, it's very cool. So I got a little plaque and all that kind of stuff. So I'm special, George, in case you didn't know that. All right, George Ferguson, thanks so much. George covers all the aerospace and defense companies for Bloomberg Intelligence. He's been doing that for decades and before that. Believe it or not, he is a U.S. Army veteran. He was an officer. Shocking to me. And what's even more shocking, he was in Army Intelligence. I mean, you just don't put those two together, George and Army Intelligence. But there you go. S&P up 34 points. The Dow up 643 points. That's 1.2% on the Dow.
2: What's leading the Dow?
3: And even the Nasdaq turned positive. I mean, it's up 0.1%.
2: Sherwin-Williams, the best performer.
3: I know. Isn't that amazing? Sherwin-Williams is leading the Dow higher. I just don't think that. We'll take a look at this. Oil lower. We got it below $80 for WTI crude oil.
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6: Alphabet earnings now crossing the wire.
7: Second quarter revenue coming in ahead of estimates.
8: The company is raising its capital spending forecast.
5: And Bloomberg brings you the headlines first.
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12: This is a Bloomberg Money Minute. The Federal Reserve kicking off a two-day meeting on interest rates today. A decision expected at 2 p.m. Wall Street time on Wednesday. And there's now a 40% chance of a rate increase in an effort to tamp inflation lower, but most economists still expect no change in rates, at least now. Visa slashing 7% of its workforce. That's about 2,600 jobs as the credit card issuer competes in an increasingly competitive industry of fintechs and buy now, pay later companies. Visa shares slightly higher. Elsewhere on Wall Street, stocks are seeing mostly big gains. That's on lower oil prices and strong earnings from Boeing, Coca-Cola, JetBlue, and others today. But a continued sell-off in chipmaker shares weighing on the tech sector. Right now, you have the Dow up more than 1%. The Nasdaq pretty much flat. The S&P a third of a percent higher. Oil is down to around $79 a barrel. And shares of Apple rising just enough this morning to put its market value at over $5 trillion. Tom Busby, Bloomberg Radio.
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3: 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And that's where you'll find all our stuff. UPS reported some numbers here today. I think the outlook, a little disappointing to people. The stock's trading down about 4 or 5% here. Thomas Black joins us. He's a columnist for Bloomberg Opinion, covers logistics, manufacturing, and aerospace, calling in via that Zoom thing from Dallas, Texas. Thomas, I see the stock trading off a little bit here. What did the company's results say about their business?
17: It says it's still a tough market. They are cutting costs and trying to increase more profitable packages by calling out some of the Amazon business that they had relied on. And this is all to make up for the most expensive workforce in the industry. So that's the path they're on. And yep, they've already they've done most of their initiatives, and now they need to let them play out and see if they're going to work their way through to higher operating margins.
3: Talk about their relationship with Amazon. I know they're in the process of unwinding that relationship with delivering Amazon.com packages. What's the strategy behind that policy?
17: The strategy is to not deliver so many of the low-cost packages that Amazon likes to dump on other entities, right? Either the Postal Service or UPS or other folks. These are a lot of times lightweight packages that go short distances, and UPS doesn't make much money, and it has a high-cost labor force, again. So it's trying to get away from that. It's not a complete walk away from Amazon. It's more of a glide down, as CEO Carol Tomei likes to say. They've glided that down to about 9% of their total sales going to Amazon. It used to be about 13% at the height of the pandemic. So they're not going to break from Amazon completely. They just want the higher profit packages from them.
3: So, you know, it's interesting when I think about it, FedEx or UPS, I think about a big fixed cost businesses, you know, the warehouses, the planes, all that kind of stuff. And I would think you'd want to pump as much volume through there as possible. But I guess you know, UPS is saying we need to focus on kind of the unit profitability a little bit more?
17: That's correct. And they're also looking to automate more. They've shut down a lot of facilities. In the end, by the end of this year, it'll be 150 facilities that they're shutting down. These are older ones that don't have as much automation. So they're moving toward more automation and packages that cost more. That's mostly in healthcare, small businesses, some businesses. They're getting away really from the e-commerce packages, which have become commoditized.
3: Interesting. You mentioned kind of just technologies. You have to kind of weave in, and I wonder how the company weaves in AI into their operations. What are they saying about that?
17: Yeah, they have a pretty powerful network now because they've introduced RFID, which sounds like an old technology, but it actually has gotten so cheap and so small that they can print RFID labels. So these labels that go on the packages can be picked up without having to physically scan them. So that's a pretty powerful tool. And then you marry that, all that data flowing in automatically into the system, and that's where AI takes that data and breaks it down and works its magic.
3: What's the company saying these days about maybe its growth strategy? We've heard over the last couple of years kind of how they want to focus on unit profitability, but at some point they need to talk about, you know, how they believe they're going to grow their top line.
17: Right. They're going all in on healthcare. That's a big one. This is where you get into some of the specialized deliveries with cold chain, where the, you know, things have to remain cold and sometimes at very, very low temperatures throughout the whole network. And UPS has been building on that. FedEx has also entered into this. And small businesses, these are the folks that don't have enough volume to really get those big discounts. So they tend to be more profitable customers. And of course, the B2B, the business to business deliveries, those are bread and butter deliveries that they won't walk away from. What they are walking away from are some of those e-commerce deliveries, especially the residential ones where you don't have a lot of packages going to one stop. That density where you can deliver more packages at one stop is a key to boosting margins. And the residential deliveries, they're never going to be as profitable as business deliveries.
3: So talk to us about just the geographic growth. Do they call out, you know, I know they're primarily in the U.S., but they have a pretty decent international exposure as well. Do they call out any area as a potential opportunity or a potential problem area?
17: Yes, they talked about international quite a bit. I think they have some opportunities to do what they did in the U.S. in international, which is to maybe call out some of those low profit packages and concentrate on the higher dollar ones, if you will, and also to automate more and become more efficient. They also talked about some of their trade lanes becoming more normalized. They said that they had growth in their China to U.S. trade lane for the first time in, you know, many quarters. And they're working through the elimination of the de minimis packages.
3: Right.
17: I don't know if you remember that whole flap,
3: sure.
17: But that was a lot of volume that was coming through UPS and at a pretty good price too. That went away very suddenly and they're starting to lap that. So it's looking a little bit better on the numbers.
3: All right. Very good. Tom, thank you. Appreciate it. Thomas Black. He's a columnist who covers logistics, manufacturing and aerospace for Bloomberg Bloomberg Opinion based down there in Dallas, Texas. 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
18: From ABC News, I'm Michelle Franzen. On Capitol Hill, A farewell for the late Senator Lindsey Graham, a ceremony held earlier in the rotunda. Lawmakers from across the aisle now paying tribute to the South Carolina statesman who served his country for decades in Congress and in the military. This afternoon, a funeral service will be held at National Cathedral. JBC's Jay O'Brien is there.
19: Graham will be eulogized here at the National Cathedral by his close friend, President Donald Trump, who has said that the South Carolina Republican was like family to him. Graham died suddenly just about 2 weeks ago due to heart complications. He had just returned from a trip to Ukraine where he met with Ukrainian President Volodymyr Zelensky. Zelensky will be here in attendance for Graham's funeral today in honor, he says, for Graham's steadfast support for his country and its defense against Russia.
18: Israel's Prime Minister Benjamin Netanyahu also will attend the funeral services. Officials in Japan assessing the damage following

0: In that powerful 6.8 magnitude earthquake today centered off the coast of southern Japan, ABC's James Longman has more.
1: Fires have been reported, thousands are without power, and there are also concerns about landslides. There's a particular focus on a mall where the floor collapsed, and aerials from the scene show the roof has caved in too. Local media say at least 50 people are in the hospital with injuries. The Prime Minister has said people's lives are the top priority, and they've set up a task force to deploy for rescue operations if needed.
0: Wildfires continuing to ravage parts of Spain and France, with hundreds of thousands fleeing their homes and towns and new evacuation orders. Here in the U.S., cleanup underway after tornadoes tore through the Midwest. ABC's Alex Perez is in hard-hit Menasha, Wisconsin.
2: The city of Menasha, Wisconsin, taking a direct hit, prompting the mayor to declare a local state of disaster.
3: I headed down to the basement, and when I come up, it's like a war zone here.
2: The view from above shows roofs ripped from homes and businesses destroyed.
0: Those severe storms targeting the Northeast today with flash flooding the concern. 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
5: Travel delays will start to become more widespread this afternoon due to showers and thunderstorms. The New York City area, one of those places where we'll have problems with showers and storms producing delays and some cancellations, it'll be near 78. Showers, thunderstorms, they're also going to be causing some problems into and out of the Washington, D.C. area this afternoon. Temperatures are going to be near 86. If you're traveling to or from Philadelphia, watch for showers, thunderstorms, and delays and cancellations, 82. Showers continue around the Kansas City area. There may be some delays. It's 88. Look for some sunshine with following thunderstorms this afternoon. A few delays by evening in Denver. Temperatures are near 92 degrees. Another spot where we may have some delays late in the day would be Atlanta. That's due to showers and thunderstorms. Highs in Atlanta near 94. I'm Rob Carolyn, and that's your Bloomberg Travelers Forecast. 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
0: Singer Ariana Grande is suing dozens of hackers for leaking her previously unreleased music and personal information for profit. Grande says years of cyber scams and attacks led her to personal data and content being posted on the dark web for significant sums of money. Here's ABC's Hannah Batah.
6: The lawsuit claims the unnamed suspects hacked into various personal digital accounts of photographers and producers who have worked closely with Grande, leading to the unlawful and egregious theft, dissemination, and exploitation of unreleased content. The lawsuit filed in Los Angeles names John Doe 1 and John Doe's 2 through 100 as defendants, accusing them of invasion of privacy and violating a California data theft law.
0: Grande wants the identity of the hackers revealed, and she's demanding a jury trial. Walmart held the title for 12 consecutive years, but the retailer is no longer the biggest company in the world.
7: At least not according to the Fortune Global 500 ranking released this morning. Amazon is number one this year, with revenue surging 12%. And surpassing $700 billion. Behind the online retailer is former number one Walmart, followed by China's State Grid, United Healthcare Group, and Saudi Aramco. Apple comes in as the world's sixth largest company by revenue.
0: ABC's Jim Ryan. No grand prize winner in Powerball last night. That means tomorrow night's drawing will be worth at least $633 million. Michelle Franzen, ABC News.
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8: President Trump plays down escalation in Iran as Washington stops to remember a hawk. Welcome to the Tuesday edition as the president urges Tehran to make a deal. Amid meetings today at the White House with Benjamin Netanyahu and Volodymyr Zelensky in town, both to attend the late Lindsey Graham's funeral today. We're going to get the latest on both fronts when we speak with Bloomberg's Tyler Kendall and Dan Williams, who's at the White House right now. Jensen Huang hits the Hill today to make the case for AI just before Sam Altman shows up. We'll cover both with Bloomberg's Mike Shepard. And as the Senate prepares to tackle government funding before the August recess, we'll have analysis from our political panel. All after a look at Wall Street. Suddenly positive now. Let's get a lift from Charlie Pellett. He's at World Headquarters in New York. Hey, Charlie.
9: Hi. Thank you very much, Joe Matthew. Lots of cross currents. I can count at least four. We got the semiconductor sell-off here. We've got oil in the Middle East. We've got tech earnings. earnings, and of course the Fed, they have begun meeting. Decision tomorrow, 2 o'clock Wall Street time. But yes, major reversal for equities. Have been down as many as 30 points on the S&P 500 index, down 0.4%. But right now, as you correctly point out, Joe, a major reversal there. S&P now higher by

0: 32 up by about 0.4%. Dow Industrials up 633 points. That is an advance of 1.2%. While NASDAQ is up 29 now, gain there of 0.1%. Major sell-off, though, for the NASDAQ 100 index. Continued weakness in semiconductor names. We've got the NASDAQ 100 index trading near a correction right now. That index is down 0.5%. Everybody's watching the stocks. The Philadelphia Stock Exchange Semiconductor Index down 3.5% right now. The VIX right at 18. The 2-year, 4.26%. The 10-year, 4.59%. And the 30-year, 5.08%. Gold now at $4,044 the ounce, lower by 0.8%. West Texas Intermediate crude $78.55 a barrel. WTI down 5%. Barrel of Brent $83.83. It is down now by 5.1%. Fed policymakers have begun their two-day meeting. President Trump saying interest rates in the U.S. should be lower. He made that comment in response to a question from reporters aboard Air Force One. Trump says he knows what the new Fed chair Kevin Warsh wants to do, but acknowledges Warsh does not make the decision alone. Thomas Honig is Distinguished Fellow at the Mercatus Center. He's also a former president of the Kansas City Fed. He told us this morning he does see the Fed standing pat.
1: There's uncertainty about whether inflation is under control or not. I think that's important. I think also that the rest of the yield curve is higher. So the Fed, the FOMC has an excuse if they want to say, well, let's look, we need to wait 7 weeks to get more data, and therefore we're going to hold off.
0: Former Kansas City Fed President Tom Honig interviewed this morning on surveillance. Of course, the Fed decision 2 o'clock tomorrow, Wall Street time. Recapping, S&P up 0.4, major sell-off in crude. West Texas Intermediate down 4.9%. Joe Matthew, that is a Bloomberg Business Flash.
2: All right, Charlie. Boy, a lot to cover today. This is a pretty wild market, and Charlie will have a lot more on it coming up in just about 15 minutes. You know we're in a different world. I realize it's all about the AI unwind here, and Charlie can't do a newscast without mentioning the socks, by God. But it is a different world when the biggest gainers we're looking at include Sherwin-Williams and Equivia. That's the market we're in. As I mentioned, we'll have more from Charlie coming up as we try to figure out the next moves for the United States when it comes to Iran and Ukraine. And both are coming to a head today, thanks to the late Senator Lindsey Graham. The fact that all these people are in town for the funeral at the National Cathedral that's set to begin 2 hours from now is providing a massive opportunity for advancement in both causes. So thanks for joining us on an important Tuesday edition here on Bloomberg Radio, streaming live on YouTube. Search Bloomberg Business News Live, as we'll bring it to the North Lawn in just a moment. The president will be making tracks up to the National Cathedral, and we'll talk to Tyler Kendall about this in just a moment. He's got meetings in advance of that. Already had one with President Zelensky in town from Ukraine to pay tribute to Lindsey Graham, but also to meet with lawmakers and the president here in his effort to get more defensive weaponry to Ukraine. Benjamin Netanyahu has been vying to get in front of the president. We're told for weeks, if not months, finally the funeral presented the venue to do so. And so we've got an important moment here. And we heard from the president already. He dialed into Fox News ahead of the funeral to try to lay down the law here. In one breath, downplaying the idea of escalation, saying that he hopes that Iran takes the deal, but also resurfacing this idea of striking Pickaxe Mountain, which is apparently a new obsession, knowing that hundreds, if not thousands, of centrifuges are reportedly buried beneath what is 450 feet of bedrock, which takes some heavy-duty bunker-busting bombs, likely dropped from an American B-1 bomber, to get there. President says he's ready. Listen to him from this morning.
3: Bibi's telling me that because he wants me to stay involved. I mean, I don't necessarily. We have the finest, because of Space Force, we have the greatest cameras in the world focused on. We know exactly what's going on. But, no, I heard Bibi announce that. I said, why didn't you just tell it to me? Why do you have to announce it to the world? I know exactly what's going on at Pickaxe. It's not a big problem. We took out their nuclear sites, and we'll have to take out Pickaxe if we don't make a deal. If we don't make a deal, we'll take it out very easily.
2: We'll see about that. Among the opportunities for escalation, including dropping more bridges, in the president's words, let's bring in our two reporters here. Dan Williams, Bloomberg News Jerusalem reporter, is with us.

0: And today is the five-month mark of that war. There have been some cracks in the alliance, or at least in the relationship between these leaders, when it comes to Iran, when it comes to second-order issues in the region, such as Lebanon, Turkey, Saudi Arabia, Syria. It would appear that the president has used this opportunity, as you noted, the loss of a major pro-Israel voice on Capitol Hill, not just to pay his respects in the name of a country that really did have very warm feelings toward that, the late Senator Lindsey Graham, but also to speak to Trump and make sure, to the extent possible, that the bilateral relationship is still on track at a juncture point for this war, given Trump's obvious exasperation with how protracted it's been and with so far failed attempts to wrest back control of the strategic Strait of Hormuz.
1: Dan, is it possible to characterize their relationship at this point? Benjamin Netanyahu and Donald Trump called each other friends in public, but there's been extensive reporting on their frayed relationship. We heard from Lindsey Graham in some of the filming that was done for a documentary that's being produced, that no president ever spoke to Benjamin Netanyahu the way Donald Trump does, giving it to him straight, yelling at him, berating him at times. Are these two actually friends at this point? And what could come from this confab?
0: The idea that they've had direct private conversations, clashes between them, isn't new. It's gone back several months now. We know that Trump can be churlish. He can be this way to his friends and certainly to his foes. I think the Israelis take it in stride. If we've had previous episodes of tensions, certainly the relationship survived. And I think we can expect the same to happen here. This meeting was held well away from the press. However, the Israeli Prime Minister's office just issued pictures showing both of the leaders smiling broadly alongside each other. And also the meeting very well attended in a crowded Oval Office, crowded despite the absence of reporters, with senior aides to Trump, his secretaries for war, for the Treasury and for state in attendance, as well as the Israeli retinue. Something significant is being discussed. The question is this a parting of ways over Iran? Is Trump reading Netanyahu the Riot Act in terms of wanting Israel to accept less than Israel may have hoped for from this war? Or alternatively, are they discussing potentially a reunification in the fighting against Iran, something none of us will expect it? It's worth remembering that the last time they met was on February 11th, and some 17 days later, the Allies launched that surprise war against Iran. Yeah. So time will tell. For now, they're playing it very close to their chest. This obviously accords with the solemnity of the day with Senator Graham's funeral. But the grayness of D.C. right now is, I think, matched by a deliberate strategic haze in the White House.
1: Really fascinating and great reporting, Dan. To Dan's point, this meeting began at 11:03 a.m. Per the White House. So we are now in hour two. Tyler Kendall with me here in Washington as well. Tyler, interesting that the president has chosen in both of these meetings to not invite the press into the Oval Office or whatever venue is being had at this point with Netanyahu. You were with the president all day yesterday. You traveled to Michigan. You talked to him in the back of Air Force One. You saw him in action. What's his demeanor as he's going into, frankly, what could be a pivotal and very difficult emotional day?
2: That's a really good point. Having both of these meetings back to back, these leaders coming in and out, but not really getting a readout yet from the White House. Yesterday, President Trump was highly focused on the conflict in Iran, as we were all asking questions on what caused this pause in fighting. What indications has the U.S. gotten that Iran is coming to the table? And to build on Dan's reporting, we were reporting earlier today that it is Iran and Oman that are talking about a potential deal to reopen the Strait of Hormuz. And then once that is potentially in place, then we could see the U.S. resume formal negotiations about potential curbs. The issue is the Strait of Hormuz at this point remains basically stalled. And you also have now dwindling traffic in the Red Sea. And I had asked President Trump about whether or not he was concerned about those Houthi attacks against Saudi Arabia. He said that he's in constant contact with Saudi Arabia, but that so far the U.S. hasn't gotten involved when it comes to the Houthis, but that he stands ready to. He seemed very much to be leaving both options open here. Right. He said he has plenty of time when it comes to the conflict in Iran, but also he's not going to give Iran that much time, and he will resume talks, if strikes rather, if he needs to, leading to the comments that we played at the top when it

0: comes to Pickaxe Mountain.
1: When it comes to Ukraine, Tyler, in our remaining moment, we're going to have an important vote on Russia's sanctions later on today. This meeting this morning, combined with whatever vibe or emotion we're going to be hearing and feeling in the room in the National Cathedral, could lead to a very overwhelming vote.
0: Of course, and Washington obviously stunned over Lindsey Graham's death when it happened, in part because of questions about who will fill that gap left in terms of him being such a huge foreign policy hawk. We have Zelensky going to this funeral, as well as the Finnish president, Alexander Stubb, of course, also a staunch supporter of Ukraine, with Finland on the eastern flank when it comes to more military assistance going to Ukraine. Zelensky says that he spoke to President Trump about Patriot missiles. Mm-hmm. President Trump told us yesterday on Air Force One that he wants to keep the missiles, but we know these general licenses are going out. This vote, definitely something to watch later this evening.
1: No doubt. We'll be doing this, of course, on the late edition of Balance of Power. President Zelensky will be meeting with the full Senate membership later on today. Tyler, thank you. You're heading back to the White House, and we'll have more on these meetings when Tyler gets there in our second hour. I'm Joe Matthew in Washington. Thanks for being with us on the Tuesday edition of Balance of Power, only here on Bloomberg. 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
10: Historically, pre-Great Financial Crisis, remember the like 90s, 2000s, when bank stocks valuations were trading at all-time highs, they would do transformational deals. Yep. There was massive M&A, massive consolidation. This cycle, since the crisis, once they got out of regulatory prison, they started buying back shares. They increased dividends to a certain extent, but their favored route was buying back shares. And you would think that makes sense in low, when the stocks are trading with low valuations. But the banks have still bought back shares at high valuations, close to three times. And it's not as if, you know, the brokers used to, you remember the days, they used to buy back shares to offset their stock compensation. They've done that at exponential levels to their stock compensation. So historically, you'd think, wow, at all-time high valuations, price to tangible book, they would do some type of M&A. I think the one bank and one CEO that has the temerity actually do a deal is none other than Jamie Dimon.
9: So frame an example deal.
10: I think when people thought that Jamie Dimon would retire with their new headquarters, that time came and went. He wants to do something big. And by big, I don't mean State Street, Northern Trust. I think he does something fintech, but major fintech.
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1: Good
11: It's 12:21 on Wall Street. We do check markets all day long here at Bloomberg. We have got the Dow, the S&P, NASDAQ all advancing. NASDAQ 100 index does remain lower, down another 0.6%. NASDAQ 100 nearing a correction as the chip sell-off continues. The SOX, the Philadelphia Semiconductor Index, now down by 4%. NASDAQ 100 index down 0.6%, with the S&P higher by 28, just about the best level of the day, close to it, up now by 0.3%. Keep in mind, at the worst level of the day, we did have the S&P down by 0.4%, so a reversal there. The Dow pushing higher, up 650 now. That is a gain of 1.2%. NASDAQ Composite Index just about flat on the day, but again, perhaps the big story at this hour, NASDAQ 100 Index lower by 0.6%. Again, nearing a correction. The 2-year, 4.25%, with the 10-year, 4.58%, the 30-year, 5.08%. Gold is down $31 the ounce. Spot gold now at 45 the ounce, 4,045 the ounce, down 0.7. And West Texas Intermediate Crude Oil, WTI, 78.16 a barrel, down now by 5.4%. Barrel of Brent, 83.33, down now by 5.6%. Earnings news. Lots of companies out with earnings, but we're looking at Coca-Cola shares now higher by 5.1%. It raised its full-year outlook, bolstered by demand last quarter, while it served as a major sponsor of the FIFA World Cup. We saw PepsiCo, its rival, PepsiCo shares up by 1.6%. Again, recapping, the Dow, the S&P, they're both higher. NASDAQ now lower. NASDAQ 100 index down 0.7%. I'm Charlie Pellett. That, Joe Matthew, is a Bloomberg Business Flash.
12: Okay, Charlie. Thank you, sir. He'll be back in about 20 minutes with another check on the markets. Live from World Headquarters in New York, thank you for joining us here on the Tuesday edition of Balance of Power. I've been talking a lot about the meetings in Washington just now with Tyler Kendall, right? We've got President Zelensky, Prime Minister Netanyahu, both at the White House, big stuff. There are two other meetings, two other visits from, you could call them world leaders, I suppose. They're tech titans. If there was a Mount Rushmore of artificial intelligence, both their faces would be on it. And they're in town here in this 24-hour cycle. It has nothing to do with Lindsey Graham, Iran, Russia, Ukraine. We're talking about Jensen Huang and Sam Altman, both in the Capitol this week for some overlapping but also slightly different reasons. Jensen Huang, who just sat down with Ed Ludlow, great interview last weekend, is going to be meeting with lawmakers, unclear if he gets to the White House, to make the case for America's position in the AI race, and maybe even pop open a few open-weighted models while we're at it. He talked to Ed Ludlow exclusively about the race that the United States is in with China, that both are not turning back from. Listen.
13: My expectation is that China and the United States will continue to advance AI. In the case of China, they're producing more AI researchers than probably all of the world has, you know, in any given year. And so they're producing, if manufacturing intelligence is important, they manufacture the most important version of it, which is the researchers.
12: Yeah, and what are we doing? At the moment, we're selling AI. Can't get far away from it, far away enough from it on Wall Street, although I will mention NVIDIA just turned positive. But you know the story lately, talk of a bubble, circular investing, if not firing squad. The market wants to see some results here. And Jensen Huang arrives in town at a delicate moment. He's going to be spending time, we understand, with Senator Mark Warner. Sam Altman will be here tomorrow, also meeting with Warner. But he's got a whole different set of issues to speak to, which is why it's great that we have Shep with us right now. Bloomberg's Michael Shepard with us in studio. It's great to see you.
14: Great to be here, Joe.
12: I don't know if he gets over to the White House, but this isn't about regulation or new legislation. This seems to just be getting the buy-in, keeping lawmakers on board. Is that right?
14: Well, that's part of it. Yep. But he is cautioning against too much of a crackdown against this open weight model approach that has a lot of policymakers here in D.C. very concerned.
12: Does he believe everything should be open?
14: Maybe not every last thing, but he really does believe that, you know, a wider dissemination and accessibility for artificial intelligence is a public good. And this is something that was endorsed by, you know, dozens of other big tech companies, as well as startups, in a series of letters and posts over the past week. On Friday, there was that big missive from that was signed by Jensen Huang and, of course, Satya Nadella from Microsoft, along with a bunch of other CEOs, getting on board this idea that, look, open weight AI models are actually a public good, that they are a good thing, and that any move to try to counteract China by cracking down or even banning open weight models would be a bad thing. And the reason there is so much focus on this whole open weight versus proprietary models, like the ones that OpenAI and Anthropic have been pursuing, where you put a barrier up to the cost. In other words, if you want to use it, Joe, you have to sign in to OpenAI. You can't download the model and just kind of tinker with it yourself. You have to log in and then pay a fee for the tokens for the usage. The other way, the open weight way, is that, Joe, if you have enough computing power, you too can download that Kimi K3 model. but it is a challenge, and it's a safety challenge, and that is one of the things that they did acknowledge, but they also say, look, the open weight approach does offer some safety benefits.
12: Interesting when we consider a safety challenge. Sam Altman's going to have a slightly different conversation. By the way, he's meeting tomorrow with Bessent, with Lutnick, with the aforementioned Mark Warner. They want to know what happened with this jailbreak that took place with the OpenAI platform essentially hacking Hugging Face without anyone telling it to. Mike, will he have an answer?
14: They have tried to spell out exactly what happened. And their version of events is, look, the model actually obeyed the instructions, but perhaps a little bit too well.
12: Too
14: it broke out of its so-called sandbox.
12: Yes,
14: they had
12: actually
14: removed the guardrails for internal testing, but tried to keep it within this walled garden, if you will. But it managed to get out. And it was doing what it was told. It was told to find vulnerabilities in AI models, and it went to this repository, Hugging Face, of a lot of different AI platforms, and then went to do its work. It surprised Hugging Face, which at first did not know the source or the origin of this attack.
12: Right.
14: And even OpenAI was caught off guard by it, too. So there will be a lot of questions about the kinds of guardrails that are in place and that should be in place for models that haven't yet been released. And of course, this factors into discussions among administration officials right now about exactly how those safety reviews, which they say will be voluntary, should be conducted. And we've scooped, of course, this idea circulating in the administration, pushed by Treasury Secretary Scott Bessent, that perhaps there be an industry-led initiative like FINRA for the Wall Street broker-dealer industry.
12: Just quickly, Mike, do Altman and Huang agree on the establishment of a national framework as opposed to state by state? Are they coming back to Washington on every visit asking, where's the bill?
14: They would very much appreciate a framework. They don't want it to be too heavy-handed.
12: Yeah.
14: That is where they part ways with Dario Amodei,
12: who
14: actually favors and put out a blog post yesterday defending open weight AI models, but also urging mandatory safety testing and reviews of models before their release. So there is not complete harmony within the industry, although there is a broad-based and broad-scale defense of this open weight, the open weight side of the debate here. It will come down in a lot of ways to the devil being in the details.
12: Sure.
14: You'll see NVIDIA pushing for less controls, fewer controls on exports of its AI chips, whereas you will certainly hear Anthropic saying, we need more controls on those chips, keep them out of China's hands.
12: Right.
14: OpenAI, how it plays that, it's probably not as high an item on their agenda, for example.
12: If you bump into Jensen this week, let us know.
14: Absolutely.
12: I want the story.
14: We'll see if we can get him in here, Joe.
12: These two are going to be out later together. Yeah. I know it.
14: May like that idea of a techno Rushmore. I'll run that
12: by him. Dario would be the other one, right? You get three faces on Mount Rushmore?
14: Yeah, we need a fourth.
12: Someone will email me. I forgot someone. But yeah, thank you, Shep, as always. You should see Shep when he puts the leather jacket on and he's out on the town with Jensen Huang. You have no idea. So the point that I was making earlier, it's kind of ironic timing, I guess, or strange timing, that we're talking about this revolutionary technology. No one's pulling back. There's nothing but money. China's going, we're going, the race is on. But when you look at Wall Street, we can't get away from AI fast enough. That's why we wanted to spend just a moment with Mike Regan, Bloomberg's managing editor for equities, to figure out how long this might go on for. Mike, it's great to see you. We've got some important earnings, I know, this week when we consider the hyperscalers. We're going to be hearing from Microsoft. We'll be hearing from Meta. I don't know if that helps to answer some of the questions people have. There's a little bit of a bid under NVIDIA since we've just been talking about them, but especially these chip stocks. My gosh, look out below.
15: Yeah, absolutely, Joe. And then we had to hit that threshold today where it looked like the NASDAQ 100 was actually going to enter a technical correction of a drop of about 10% from its last high. You know, I think at this point, there's a lot of people are just trying to sort out exactly what we're looking at. Is it just a correction in, you know, a so-called crowded trade, an overheated sector, or is it the beginning of something more? And, you know, obviously, when the momentum shifts to the downside, a lot of these stories that we see in the news tend to have an exaggerated reaction. You know, there was a report in the information earlier this week that China was making some progress in building their own certain type of chip making machines, which really hit a lot of the chip making stocks pretty heavy. So, you know, for now, I think you're right that, you know, Microsoft, Meta, and then tomorrow we'll get Amazon and Apple will fill in a lot of gaps in information that investors want to see. You know, that said, Alphabet's earnings report last week is still causing some indigestion among a lot of people because, you know, that was their first negative free cash flow since they went public. So, you know, shows you how much they are really betting on this AI capex to be the future and really illustrates how much is at stake if those returns on investments aren't up to par, up to investors' expectations.
12: Just can't seem to spend enough at the moment. I guess it says a lot. I was joking earlier when, you know, when the hot stocks in the market are Sherwin-Williams and Coca-Cola. That kind of informs the mentality of where the trader is today, right?
15: Yeah, absolutely. I mean, throughout this sort of sell-off in the semiconductor and the big NASDAQ stocks over the last month or so, the overall S&P and the Dow averages have been supported because it's almost more like a rotation into some of the sectors that were left behind because of all this AI mania. So, you know, looking at the S&P 500, it's really not that far off of its last record in early June, even though, as I said, this NASDAQ 100 is, you know, teetering on the brink of a correction right now. So it is, in large part, you know, a story about more of a rotation out of these really high-flying tech and semiconductor stocks and into some of the left-behind sectors. You know, the economy is still going pretty good, and people are still fairly bullish about stocks as an asset class. They're just kind of shifting their poker chips around the table.
12: Including software. My gosh, even Salesforce is up 5% while Micron is down 9%. That's the rotation even within tech, I guess, that we're seeing here. Mike, come back and talk to us about some of these reports coming up. We should compare notes by the end of the week and see where we are following some of these big hyperscalers. Do we call them Mag7 anymore? I don't know if that applies.
15: Sure.
12: Mike, it's good to see you. We'll do that for the sake of this broadcast, indeed. Bloomberg News, managing editor for equities, the big boss on the markets. Here on Bloomberg Radio, I'm Joe Matthew in Washington. Hey, Kaylee's back today. She'll be coming in around 1 for the second hour of Balance of Power. And we have a lot more to follow, including our political panel. A good one today, Jeannie Shanzano and Sarah Chamberlain on what in the world is happening on Capitol Hill. Stay with us right here on Bloomberg.
16: ABC News, I'm Michelle Franzen. On Capitol Hill, late Senator Lindsey Graham lies in state in the rotunda with fellow lawmakers, friends and family and dignitaries paying their respects today. GOP Senate leader John Thune at a ceremony called him a friend and a fierce advocate of global allies, including Israel and Ukraine.
17: Lindsey was a towering figure here in the Senate and on the international stage. His leadership on national security and our national defense is well known. I traveled with Lindsey all over the world as part of congressional delegations, and I saw firsthand just how much he was respected by our allies.
16: Graham's funeral this afternoon held at the National Cathedral. President Trump will deliver the eulogy. Consumer confidence slid this month with U.S. and Iran hostilities fueling concerns over gas prices and stubborn inflation. Cleanup continues in hard-hit Wisconsin after powerful tornadoes ripped through the town of Menasha. This is ABC News.
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1: This is a Bloomberg Money Minute. The S&P Cotility Case-Shiller Index for May reports that nationwide home prices rose 1.1% from a year ago. That increase way below the 4.2% inflation rate for May, which means home values fell in real terms. Now, in major cities, the biggest gains were in Chicago, up 6.9%. The weakest, a 1.9% decline in Las Vegas. Oil plunging further today, now down more than 5% to around $78 a barrel on signs that peace talks between the U.S. and Iran may be closer to happening. That's after 4 days in a row of a pause in hostilities. On Wall Street, that's helping push the Dow sharply higher, up 1.25%. The Nasdaq, though, slightly lower. That's on weakness in chipmaker stocks. The S&P 500 up 0.25%. Boeing shares up 5%, posting better than expected earnings for last quarter. Strong demand for its jets. And shares of Coca-Cola up more than 5%, thanks to strong demand for all its drinks. Tom Busby, Bloomberg Radio.
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4: Historically, pre-Great Financial Crisis, remember the like 90s, 2000s, when bank stocks valuations were trading at all-time highs, they would do transformational deals. Yep. There was massive M&A, massive consolidation. This cycle, since the crisis, once they got out of regulatory prison, yep, they started buying back shares. They increased dividends to a certain extent, but their favored route was buying back shares. And you would think that makes sense in low, when the stocks are trading with low valuations. But the banks have still bought back shares at high valuations, close to 3 times. And it's not as if, the brokers used to, you remember the days, they used to buy back shares to offset their stock compensation. They've done that at exponential levels to their stock compensation. So historically, you'd think, at all-time high valuations, price to tangible book, they would do some type of M&A. I think the one bank and one CEO that has the temerity actually do a deal is none other than Jamie Dimon.
3: So frame an example deal.
4: I think when people thought that Jamie Dimon would retire with their new headquarters, that time came and went. He wants to do something big. And by big, I don't mean State Street, Northern Trust. I think he does something fintech, but major fintech.
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5: It's 12:40 on Wall Street. We do check markets all day long here at Bloomberg. The Dow, the S&P, yes, NASDAQ as well, all pushing higher. The NASDAQ 100 index, so does remain lower. Weakness in tech, specifically semiconductors. Right now, the NASDAQ 100 index down 0.6%. The SOX, the Philadelphia Stock Exchange Semiconductor Index, hit hard, down 4%. Semis selling off. The S&P, however, overcoming earlier losses, now at 74.42. S&P up 29. That is a gain of 0.4%. Dow Industrials rallying, surging 637 points on the Dow, up by 1.2%. Again, the NASDAQ 100 index down 0.6. The 2-year yield, 4.26%, with the 10-year, 4.59%, the 30-year, 5.08%. Gold down 0.8%, $4,042 the ounce. A major sell-off in crude. West Texas Intermediate down 5.8%, now 77.82 a barrel. Barrel of Brent crude at $82.55, down by 6.6%. So it is an up day for the S&P 500 index, a down day for semis. Lots of cross currents for markets, including oil, geopolitics, tech earnings, and yes, the Federal Reserve. Amy Wu Silverman is head of derivative strategy at RBC Capital Markets and on Surveillance this morning. She told us she's looking ahead to the midterm elections.
6: midterms isn't going to be about gas prices. It's not necessarily going to be about inflation. It's going to be about anti-AI. I remember in one meeting we step in and the first thing the client asks is, you know, what do you think of this data center moratorium? What does that mean? And so the point I'm trying to make is, look, what if anti-AI

0: anti-AI sentiment becomes more than just an election story. It becomes a market story.
1: Amy Wu Silverman of RBC Capital Markets. And speaking of AI, Meta Platforms and BlackRock plan to build a 1 gigawatt data center complex in Texas. It will cost about $14 billion to develop. That's a lot of juice. A gigawatt, enough power for between 700,000 and 1 million typical homes. Meta Platforms, which reports tomorrow, up now by 0.3%, but BlackRock up by 3.2%. Recapping, S&P 500 index up 0.4%. That's Joe Matthew. This is a Bloomberg Business Flash.
2: Okay, Charlie, thank you, sir. He'll be back coming up at the top of the hour, 1 p.m. Eastern. We'll see where the rotation is at that point here in what has been a fraught market full of winners. The indexers are hanging in, but it's also got a lot of losers under the hood. And if you're tied to that AI trade, we see you. We know it can be scary. Again, Charlie will have more at 1 as we welcome our global television audience to the broadcast. Going to have our eyes on Capitol Hill later on this evening. It's not just what's happening at the White House today, and that's awfully important as the president meets with Zelensky, Netanyahu, on the way to the funeral, of course, for Senator Lindsey Graham. That will start at 2 p.m. Eastern up at National Cathedral. It'll be very important stuff that happens afterward on the Hill. Zelensky today is meeting with the full membership of the United States Senate, and this evening there will be a vote, we're told, on the Russia sanctions bill that will carry Lindsey Graham's name. Remember, just a couple of weeks ago, following his untimely and shocking death, we were asking a lot of lawmakers about whether it should, in fact, carry his name. And indeed, this legislation, a bipartisan bill, has been formally named the Lindsey O. Graham Sanctioning Russia Act. Zelensky is going to be addressing senators at 6 p.m. Imagine the swell of support that this could gather after hearing from him. And that's where we start with our political panel. Bloomberg Politics contributor G.D. Shanzano is with us, our Democratic analyst and democracy visiting fellow at Harvard Kennedy School's Ash Center. With me here in our bureau is Republican strategist Sarah Chamberlain, the president CEO of the Republican Main Street Partnership. Ladies, great to have you both, and thank you so much for joining. Sarah, do you suspect this passes with even unanimous support? What kind of a vote?
3: I don't know about that. It will pass overwhelmingly, though, without question.
2: There's been some Democratic concern about the tariff element here.
3: There has been.
2: That won't hold this back.
3: I don't believe it will. I mean, for a couple of reasons. Mm-hmm. Obviously, the president is going to be addressing them. Mm-hmm. Ukraine needs it. And with the final tribute to Lindsey Graham, I mean, he was friends with a lot of Democrats.
2: Well, that's right. You feel the same way, Jeannie? Is there any way to get something over the finish line more powerful than having someone like Zelensky speak to membership?
4: Yeah, I think it does pass. Listen, there are 62 sponsors of this bill, 22 of which are Democrats. So I think even without Zelensky going to the Hill, it would pass. I think what they're trying to do is move the House to take this up once it does pass, which is, I think, going to require the administration stepping in and pushing for it. But to your point, there are very real concerns here. Since we are in Odyssey fever, Joe, there are many Democrats who view this as a Trojan horse of sorts that gives the president enormous expansive power to tariff. So that is a real concern. There is also concern this is the first time that the U.S. is going to be using tariffs as on secondary countries rather than for trade imbalances, rather as a geopolitical tactic. And then also there is concern about Congress ceding its authority to the White House. And this is a real concern because separation of powers doesn't warrant this. And so, you know, you think about something back in the day like the line item veto. The Supreme Court stepped in and said, no, you can't. You may all want to give that power to the president, but you can't do that. It's unconstitutional. So I think there's a long way to go here. Does it pass today? Probably. But there's a lot of questions about this.
2: Well, I think we just heard from Jeannie why this likely will not receive a unanimous consent agreement. There was a hope. That's probably not your expectation,
3: is it is like. Not okay. Expectation as of right now. Who knows?
2: Yeah.
3: I mean, DC is crazy sometimes, but no, I think it's going to pass overwhelmingly, though. And I think that the issues that she just discussed are going to be put aside.
2: I want to ask you about a couple of confirmation votes that are unfolding here. 6:30 p.m., a vote to confirm Jake Clayton to be our next DNI. There was a lot of concern.

0: following this hearing about, you know, who won the 2020 election. Some Democrats, including Mark Warner, were aghast, but he has the votes.
1: Yes, he has the votes.
0: To be confirmed. So that's done.
1: Yes, that should be done.
0: And then we move on to Todd Blanch. This one's a little more complicated.
1: Much more complicated.
0: Enter Tom Tillis, John Cornyn. They want a guarantee on this anti-weaponization fund.
1: They do, and I don't know if they're going to get it. It's going to be interesting to see. They want it in writing.
0: Yeah.
1: They want the guarantee in writing. He has verbally said it, but they want it in writing. So we'll see how this plays out.
0: This is the so-called YOLO caucus. Do we not end up with an attorney general? Do we not renew FISA in that world?
1: Well, FISA is not going to be renewed anyway till the fall.
0: Yeah.
1: So we could go a little bit. He would still be acting attorney general. So we'll see. It's good. That's an interesting dynamic.
0: Yeah.
1: And, you know, Trump kind of caused this problem himself.
0: That's right.
1: To be honest.
0: Yeah, it's Tillis and Cornyn calling, Jeannie. What's going to happen to Todd Blanch?
2: Regardless, he does remain acting, but of course he wants to be confirmed. I think if history is any guide, these two guys may fold, but it's hard to tell at this point. We know John Cornyn is very upset by what Trump did in his primary. But, you know, stepping back a bit, they're absolutely right. This should be in writing. They're absolutely right to demand it. And to add another wrinkle here, you've got the Democrats who sent Todd Blanch and the Justice Department a letter requesting information on the subpoenas that the DOJ issued to New York Times reporters. And the fact that may not have been proper protocol and procedure, as the federal judge just noted, before they withdrew the subpoena. So they're getting a lot of pressure on this Blanch nomination from all corners.
0: Interesting. Just seeing a headline cross the terminal via Axios. Jensen Huang, the CEO of NVIDIA, meeting with Howard Lutnick amid China scrutiny, a meeting that we have been waiting for, just weren't sure on the timing, and apparently they are behind closed doors right now. I don't know if we can hear from Andy Beshear, guys. I should have asked you to do this. You know when Aaron Ruper puts you on Twitter, you're in trouble. I just noticed the clip from our interview with the governor of Kentucky last night made the Ruper Twitter feed here, and it's because he came in pretty hot. It's the first time I've had a chance to talk with him about Mitch McConnell. And I'd like to hear from both of our panelists on this once we hear from the governor, who sent a letter, and it's actually a couple of letters at this point, asking Mitch McConnell, of course, the former Republican leader in the Senate, now part of the rank and file, I guess is a better way to describe him, to come out with more information about his well-being. He's been in the hospital since June 14th. He's missed 38 votes in the Senate. Here's the governor, a Democratic governor, we should note, of Kentucky.
3: Well, I think that the Senate needs to take some form of action, and that can be in simply providing the type of evidence that people deserve, that he still has the capacity. You know, if anybody watching this missed 45 days of their job, they would be expected to call their boss, explain why they've been out and what their prognosis is to return, and to do it themselves verbally to that boss. That's all we're asking. The boss here, the people of Kentucky, we have asked this time, if he is not going to respond, for his staff to step up and to be honest and transparent.
0: Wow. When you've got a governor talking like that, Sarah, what's this going to lead to? How long can this go on for?
1: Well, first of all, I think he's running for president.
0: Well,
1: so I think that's
0: worst kept secret, right?
1: Out there, right? Yeah. But there is no rule against this. I mean, and Mitch McConnell, I mean, former leader, he's due their respect. I mean, he is very much still alive.
0: Is that disrespectful behavior or rhetoric, you think?
1: I think it's a little bit disrespectful.
0: Yeah.
1: I mean, why doesn't he just go to the hospital? Why doesn't he try to do it privately? Why is he out there doing it publicly? Because he's trying to make a point and run for president. And, you know, the August date is ticking quickly here. You know, once
0: we talked about that.
1: We did last time I was on. What if you get past that August date, there's nothing you do. Mitch McConnell can step down and the seat stays open until.
0: Well, and Andy Beshear thinks that's part of the gamble here, that they're trying to run out the clock so he cannot call a special election.
1: And that very well they could be. But I would argue in a special election, you still would probably get a Republican. You'd get Andy Barr a little bit quicker.
0: Yeah. Well,
1: so I don't think it really matters, even in a special. Unless Massey decided to try to play spoiler in that.
0: I'm not sure how that would go, but we're going to do a whole special on that with you if it happens. Jeannie, what's going on here? Are you buying these proof of life photos, videos, et cetera? Does Mitch McConnell need to provide more?
2: You really hope.

0: that they would. The problem is there's nothing to force him to do that except for the bully pulpit, which Governor Beshear came on. And Joe, I can't believe I'm going to look and see how many millions of views this got. These are very popular when they get posted. So between and the Rand Paul, you're racking up the millions and billions, Joe. Yeah,
1: I know.
0: But, you know,
1: Rand Paul was at 1.8 million or something the last time I looked. Yep. Jeannie, why is this resonating, though? Why is Andy Beshear resonating? Is it because there's so much mystery surrounding Mitch McConnell, or there are so many knives out for him?
0: Well, it's a little bit of both. But let's be honest, you know, to the voters of his state, they deserve to have representation in Congress. What is going on? These people are disappearing for months at a time with absolutely no real connection with their voters and their constituents. You know, Americans don't love the Congress, news to both of you. So you want to give them the best of you. And if you can't serve, you shouldn't be there. And I think Andy Beshear is right. He's the governor of the state. He should be allowed, if Mitch McConnell can't serve, to call this special election. And by the way, why are they for the special election? If Republicans are going to win anyways, go ahead and call it. So I think Andy Beshear is right. And Joe, I think he should come on today and every day and keep screaming this on Bloomberg until he gets an answer.
1: If the views, if the clicks keep coming. You know, when you consider the heat that Joe Biden got, this shouldn't be a surprise to anybody, right?
2: Right. I mean, Joe Biden arguably maybe shouldn't have served his entire term.
1: Well, I mean imagine if he'd checked out for 45 days and we didn't know where he was. There would have been a massive outcry.
2: There would have been, but the argument is, was he all there at the end mentally?
1: Yeah, I mean,
2: so who knows?
1: Well, we've got a lot of questions.
2: There is no rules around this.
1: Yeah.
2: I mean, Congress is very special in that because the governor is right. Mm-hmm. If we did this in our real jobs, we would get questioned, but in Congress, both the House
1: and
2: the Senate.
1: You can't do that at the partnership, obviously.
2: I cannot.
1: Tom Kaine had a very similar experience where there was nothing anybody could do. Right. By the way, that seems to have calmed down dramatically.
2: Yeah, he's
1: no one's
2: back
1: even talking about
2: and doing
1: now.
2: Very well. He's
1: having
2: a member of Main Street.
1: Dealt with a bout of depression, which he talked about on the House floor. You know, once this is all done, CeCe, that's hysterical. I'm sorry, I got to steal that. Jeannie, when the Tapper tell-all comes out after Mitch McConnell, we'll know what really happened, right?
0: That's Jake absolutely Tapper. Right. Is that what CeCe said? I missed it.
1: Yeah, CeCe's very funny. All right.
0: She's very
1: good. with all of this said, we're going to see sanctions passed tonight. I think we've established here. We're going to see Jake Clayton confirmed, but Jeannie, Todd Blanche will remain acting attorney general.
0: I don't know if he will. Again, if history's any guide, Cornyn and Tillis will fold on this. The Republicans have been doing that a long time. Obviously, things have changed. I hope they don't fold because we all deserve to get that in writing. And why not put it in writing if the president has no interest in acting on it?
1: Sure. Can we get a day with no drama around here? That's never going to happen, right? All right. I just want to make sure. It's almost August. There are no slow news days. Sarah and Jeannie, thank you so much. Our great panel will be back in our second hour with much more to talk about as we turn to the war in Ukraine. Melinda Harding will be joining us coming up right here on Bloomberg.
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8: This is a Bloomberg Money Minute. The S&P Cotility Case-Shiller Index for May reports that nationwide home prices rose 1.1% from a year ago. That increase way below the 4.2% inflation rate for May, which means home values fell in real terms. Now, in major cities, the biggest gains were in Chicago, up 6.9%, the weakest, a 1.9% decline in Las Vegas. Oil plunging further today, now down more than 5% to around $78 a barrel on signs that peace talks between the U.S. and Iran may be closer to happening. That's after 4 days in a row of a pause in hostilities. Now, Wall Street, that's helping push the Dow sharply higher, up 1.25%. The Nasdaq, though, slightly lower. That's on weakness in chipmaker stocks. The S&P 500 up 0.25%. Boeing shares up 5%, posting better than expected earnings for last quarter. Strong demand for its jets. And shares of Coca-Cola up more than 5% thanks to strong demand for all

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11: President Trump considers additional support for Ukraine as Washington remembers Lindsey Graham. Welcome to the Tuesday edition as the president meets today with Volodymyr Zelensky at the White House as well as Benjamin Netanyahu, both in town for Graham's funeral set to begin a short time from now. I'm Joe Matthew alongside Kaylee Lyons. She's back today in Washington. Kaylee, these meetings are focusing the president's attention directly on the two hot wars underway.
9: Yeah, although there does seem to be, at least for now, once again, a detente between the U.S. and Iran. No active firing is taking place in and around the Strait of Hormuz. This has been the case for several days now, and the oil market is reflecting that as we are seeing a plunge in prices. Brent crude now back below $84 a barrel. All that's to say, though, that it's not clear how the diplomatic process is going to move forward in that war. Meantime, in the Ukraine war, it's not just the White House meeting that Zelensky took while in Washington today after the funeral of Lindsey Graham at the National Cathedral. He's going to head to Capitol Hill to meet with senators who are getting set to vote on a Russia sanctions package.
11: Which will carry Lindsey Graham's name officially, something we'll be tracking a bit later on in the day. It is expected to pass easily. Unclear if they'll get the unanimous consent that some were looking for, Kaylee. But this is a very emotional day in Washington with this service taking place, and the way that it might feed into geopolitics is going to be something to watch.
9: Yeah, it's very unique to see an individual memorialized, not just here in Washington among a domestic political audience, but with so many world leaders in attendance as well. It's not just limited to the Israeli prime minister or Ukrainian president. We'll be covering that for you throughout this hour. But we also want to check in on the markets. As I mentioned, oil prices are dropping. That means yields are lower, but there's a whole lot happening in the equity market, including with semiconductors. So let's get a check on that now as we turn to Charlie Pellett in New York.
13: Hey, Charlie. Hi. Thank you very much, Kaylee Lyons. Welcome back. You hit on two of the four major themes today, oil and semis selling off. But in addition to that, we've also got tech earnings coming up for the Mag 7 over the next couple of days. And yes, there's a Fed meeting underway right now. Decision tomorrow, 2 o'clock Wall Street time. Going to begin with crude oil. You mentioned the sell-off in WTI, 78.81 a barrel now. Crude down 4.6%. Barrel of Brent, 83.59. Lower now by 5.4%. Bottom line here, oil lower, stocks higher, but semis are a major weak spot. The S&P 500 index up 38. We now stand at 74.51. That is a gain of 0.5%. The Dow up 1.3% right now. now. Among some of the down names, Sherwin-Williams, Salesforce, IBM, and Boeing all moving higher. Sherwin-Williams, by the way, after earnings, it is climbing now by just about 8.2%. NASDAQ up 0.2%, but the NASDAQ 100 index, the weak spot today, down 0.5%. Semis moving lower. The SOX, the Philadelphia Stock Exchange Semiconductor Index, down now by 3.6%. Your two-year at 4.26%, with the 10-year currently trading at 4.59%, and the 30-year 5.08%. Again, all of this ahead of the Fed decision tomorrow and Kevin Warsh's news conference, 2:30 p.m. Yeah, count on Bloomberg. We'll have it for you live. Spot gold now at 4,037 the ounce, down 0.9%, and West Texas Intermediate crude down 4.6%, 78.78 a barrel. Weakness in semis, Micron down 8.4%, Intel now down by 5%, Advanced Micro Devices lower by 7%, bucking the trend, Nvidia, that stock higher by just about 0.6%. Lots going on. Joe and Kaylee, that is a Bloomberg Business Flash.
9: Lots going on indeed, and Charlie Pellett's on top of it all. Thank you, Charlie, as always, watching the markets for us from New York. As we've told you here in Washington, it is also a day in which a lot is going on, all of it taking place on the day of the late Senator Lindsey Graham's funeral. There were, of course, some ceremonies at the Capitol building earlier today, and there will be a full memorial service for him taking place at the National Cathedral this afternoon. And in attendance at that service will be heads of state, not just leaders of Congress, in which Lindsey Graham spent so many years. The Ukrainian President Volodymyr Zelensky, of course, is here in Washington, as we've told you, as is the Israeli Prime Minister Benjamin Netanyahu, both of whom met with President Trump at the White House earlier today. Those meetings have now concluded, and the messaging, at least from the White House press secretary, Caroline Leavitt, well, brief in nature, Joe, was that they went well.
11: Yeah, really something to watch the images if you're with us on Bloomberg TV or on YouTube. The ceremony at the Capitol resolving to a memorial service that'll start about an hour from now at National Cathedral. That's why they had to get those meetings in early at the White House. And we're lucky to have Skylar Woodhouse with us, a Bloomberg White House correspondent, with her eyes on both conflicts and both meetings today. Skylar, thanks for coming to see us here in our Washington bureau. The Zelensky meeting we'll seize on first. That actually went pretty quickly here, and he's got a couple of big asks that sound familiar, including more defensive systems, but more support from Washington, period, as we work our way up to a sanctions vote later today. The stars appear to be aligning for Zelensky here.
14: Yeah, President Zelensky, he said that the meeting with President Trump was, quote, a good meeting. So only time will tell to see, you know, how well those discussions went today. I think for reporters who were over at the White House today, they definitely were, you know, eager to get in the room to ask questions. And the meeting did not open up today, nor did the meeting with Prime Minister Benjamin Netanyahu. You know, so I still think we're waiting for some of those true details, especially from President Donald Trump, and waiting to see if we'll get any sort of readout to learn more about those fine terms and what we can see going forward and how this relates to that sanctions bill.
9: Yeah, and we'll be watching the Truth Social feed, certainly. Skylar, it's interesting as we consider these two meetings and the position the leaders find themselves in relation to President Trump. There was a time in the not so recent past or distant past where Zelensky seemed to be really on the outs with not just the president, but others in the administration, including Vice President J.D. Vance. It does seem that that relationship has gotten warmer, at the same time that for Prime Minister Netanyahu, on what his eighth visit to this White House has been kind of publicly feuding with the president. Do we have any sense as to whether Netanyahu was able to ingratiate himself a bit more back into the fold?
14: Yeah, well, I think one thing that's interesting is while President Trump and Prime Minister Benjamin Netanyahu were meeting, we did get some photos of the two leaders, of the leaders on, or the officials on both sides. You know, it's trying to sort of depict maybe a cozy environment. The two leaders were smiling. But, you know, I think it'll be interesting to obviously see what that actually means and how, you know, the two leaders are going to take the next step with the Iran war. Obviously, leading up to this meeting, you know, there were a lot of reports and so forth around the president using some heavy language as it related to President Benjamin Netanyahu and phone calls and conversations. Mm-hmm. So I think there's a lot of questions still swirling on what the relationship is like and how it will be going forward.
11: Interesting analysis from Bloomberg's Dan Williams earlier, who saw those photos that were put out for

0: the Israelis. Pete Hegseth was in there, I believe, along with other officials, suggesting this is a meeting of import. Whether this is a detente of some sort or a breakup remains to be seen. The president's going to speak at the service today. Are we going to hear from him at National Cathedral?
1: Yeah, I believe he will be speaking later today. You know, it'll be interesting to see what sort of direction he goes.
0: But also his mindset as he says farewell to a friend who was pushing both of these causes.
1: Right? Absolutely, and especially former Senator Lindsey Graham. I mean, he was coming back from... where was he? He was in Ukraine. So it'll be interesting to see how, what kind of tone the president strikes today, and if he will reveal maybe any details from the meeting with Zelensky today. Yeah. But certainly it'll be one thing to watch for sure as the president sort of says goodbye to a close ally of his.
0: We'll be watching Truth Social.
2: Indeed we will. All right, Bloomberg, Skylar Woodhouse helping us cover the White House. Thank you so much. And as Skylar mentioned, it was Ukraine that Lindsey Graham had just returned from just prior to his death. And it's on Ukraine we want to focus now as we turn to Melinda Herring, who is a non-resident senior fellow at the Atlantic Council and is back with us on Bloomberg TV and radio. Melinda, welcome back. And we have a lot we want to discuss with you in terms of the actual conflict in Ukraine. But I would wonder your take first on the legacy of the late Senator Lindsey Graham and what he meant for Ukraine, for Ukrainian leadership, given his relationship with Volodymyr Zelensky, and how he possibly, via the sanctions bill that he helped author and negotiate around and push forward, could alter the course of this war.
3: Thanks for having me back on. So I think Senator Graham would be delighted today. He went to Ukraine 10 times since the war started. His last trip was to Ukraine. His heart was in Kyiv. He had a close relationship with Volodymyr Zelensky. And I think it's important to say that Lindsey Graham wasn't just focused on Ukraine. He cared about free people around the world. So he had a heartbeat for the struggle for global freedom. But Ukraine was very, very special to him. And we see his death has released a lot of energy. There's a strong desire to do something to honor his hard work. There's been a desire to pass another bill that would sanction Russia, and it's named after the late senator, and it looks like that's going to pass on Capitol Hill today.
0: So what's that going to mean? Melinda, welcome back. I just wonder the impact of that sanctions bill passing, because it does appear to be on a glide slope here. Whether or not it receives a unanimous consent agreement is another matter. But the president's going to have some new tools here. There are questions about the extent to which he will use them. What do you believe?
3: Right, Joe. So there is a question about whether he will use them, how good they are. They're not a 10. I'm not going to come on here and look you in the eye and say that the bill's fabulous, but it's a lot better than nothing. So remember, this is an administration that has done nothing on Ukraine since it came back to office. So this is fantastic. But I think more significantly, it will unlock the EU and push the EU to release its next package of sanctions. That's why it's significant.
0: Mm-hmm. I see.
2: Well, so then when we consider the significance of the decision making that this will force Vladimir Putin into, Melinda, if at all, if not, even if it is just a symbol that the U.S. is willing to stand by Ukraine in a more firm matter than it perhaps, to your point, has so far during this administration, where would you be looking for signs that it is starting to affect the behavior of the Kremlin and the way in which Putin is conducting himself as this war continues?
3: Great question. So it's not a great day in Moscow. There's a lot of things that are bothering Vladimir Putin right now. The first thing that's bothering him are Ukraine's long-range strikes. Ukraine is getting better at hitting oil refineries. It is causing the prices to go up. It's causing fear in people. There's elite fights within Moscow between the inner circle around Putin. So things are not rosy in Moscow, and he has upcoming elections. He also doesn't have enough people. We're seeing pictures of all the heads of state in Washington, and the Finnish president is here. And his he's been very, very clear that Russia has a math problem. So Russia does not have enough soldiers to continue this war. And Putin cannot engage in a big mobilization, or he has a political problem. Right now, the ratio is every 5 soldiers that are killed on the Russian side, 1 Ukrainian soldier is killed. So things are not rosy in Moscow. And I don't think people realize that Putin is actually in a bit of a pinch right now.
0: Pretty big score for Zelensky on his way over to the United States. He stopped by the UK and posted

0: that intel support for these long-range strikes. So that has to continue in order for Ukraine to prosecute the war.
1: So the intel support, the licensing of Patriot missiles, which we know were discussed today, Melinda, what else does Ukraine then need from the United States?
0: So we really need to see the United States go and put another assistance bill into place. The United States hasn't given a large amount of money to Ukraine since 2024. It was April 2024. Ukraine needs more funds in order to keep the war in place. But its most immediate need is air defense. So just in the month of July, the New York Times calculated how many ballistic missiles have been sent into Ukraine. It's 117. And they don't have enough Patriots. Patriots are the only things that can down these ballistic missiles. And just to remind your viewers, ballistic missiles are hitting schools, churches, and ordinary citizens. And we're seeing the number of civilians at an all-time high this month as a result of that increased pressure with these ballistic rockets in Ukraine.
2: Wow. Missiles for the Patriots are needed literally every day. The quote from Zelensky in a post on X. Melinda, to your point, he was talking with the Finnish president, Alexander Stubb, also here for the services today, where they discussed the prospect of diplomacy. Zelensky suggesting that important meetings for next month are being prepared. What's he talking about?
0: So what he's talking about is there's going to be a renewed effort to bring a peace agreement to the war in Ukraine, finally. And I think we're going to see Witkoff and Kushner come to Kiev. So they have been invited multiple times. They refuse to go. Witkoff in particular doesn't want to go because, Joe, there are no airports that work in Ukraine. You have to fly into Warsaw or fly into Moldova and then take a car or a train. And it's very uncomfortable. And Witkoff's not a young man. So General Kellogg used to make this trip all the time. But our chief negotiators on Ukraine haven't been to the country. That's a big problem. So I think out of this meeting, it was a very good meeting in the Oval Office. We see Zelensky and Trump, warm smiles, shaking hands. And it feels like we're back in a good place. But I think we're going to see more emphasis on negotiations, and I think the president is going to send his chief negotiators there. And I think the Laura Loomer visit definitely helped with that. But that wasn't the only thing that has set us in this place.
1: Yeah, Laura Loomer now on the side of Ukraine is one of the more remarkable political evolutions that we've witnessed as of late. Melinda, I also want to ask you, you mentioned how it's not a great day in Moscow, that Putin is facing difficulties domestically. I wonder if we should be considering what domestic pressures President Zelensky is also facing. He fired his popular defense minister. There's been turnover in Ukraine's military leadership. What is the impact of that?
0: Great question. Yes. So last week there was big news in Kiev. The very popular defense minister, his name is Mykhailo Fedorov, and he's 35 years old. He's been in office since 2019. He's been promoted. He's a rock star. He's responsible for Ukraine's transformation. So if you take your phone, you can register your baby online. You can get married and divorced online in Ukraine. It's even better and faster than Estonia. And it's because of this defense minister.
2: Wow.
0: So he's fabulous. And no one understands why he was fired. So Zelensky didn't really answer the question. And there have been protests across the country. He's a nerd. I know him. He's not someone who toots his own horn. He doesn't speak English. He's from the sticks of Zaporizhia. He's from occupied Ukraine. But his trust numbers were growing, and Zelensky doesn't like to be overshadowed. We've seen this movie over and over again. You know, it happened with his commander-in-chief, with Zelensky, and he sent Zelensky to London. But he got rid of Fedorov because there was a real conflict between the Minister of Defense, Fedorov, and the Commander-in-Chief, Sirsky. Sirsky was old school. He was in his 60s. They called him a dinosaur. They called him the Butcher of Kiev. He wanted to mobilize as many people and fight in sort of old Soviet tactics. And Fedorov wanted to use technology. And he wanted to revolutionize the armed forces. And the two of these guys couldn't communicate. And Zelensky said that he had to be in the room in order to get them to communicate. So Zelensky's defense is, I don't have time for this. I had to fix this problem. Sirsky, the commander-in-chief, has been fired. Fedorov is no longer part of the government, and they're still negotiating. But there's still protests, so watch this space.
2: She's an encyclopedia on this stuff and has been to Kyiv countless times, unlike the negotiating team. Melinda, it's great to have you back. We'll see what comes from today's meeting and from the services that will follow, and we'll have an update on the sanctions, the Russia

0: sanctions vote likely tomorrow, as that's going to happen much later in the day into the evening following Zelensky's address to senators. I'm Joe Matthew alongside Kaylee Lyons in Washington. Thanks again to Melinda Herring at the Atlantic Council. We'll assemble our political panel next. We've got a good one today. Jeannie Shanzano and Sarah Chamberlain on the way in as we turn our attention to the memorial service and the votes that will follow, only here on Bloomberg. 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
11: At the margin, we might favor large cap or favor Europe or favor emerging markets at different points in time based on relative value trading. But we do think that it's incredibly difficult to time those inflection points perfectly. And as you noted, coming into this year, you still had a lot of momentum and flows into the things that had done well in the past, including some of those large cap names that you mentioned. You know, I'm kind of a traditionalist in that way. I do believe you want to be diversified and have exposures to multiple places. But I do think that this AI enthusiasm, I believe in it in terms of a technology. But when you look at the massive amount of spending that is now being undertaken by some of these companies, you know, they've gone from leveraging balance sheet cash to make those investments to now accessing fixed income markets in a massive way, and even in some cases issuing equities. So you do have to sort of wonder whether that vein alone is going to be where the money is going to be made going forward. I'm not saying that they can't still generate good earnings, but there are plenty of other places. If you think about energy, if you think about utilities, you think about all the ecosystem required to enable that AI transformation, and then perhaps most importantly, the real economy and how sectors like finance or healthcare or other things are going to benefit from these technologies. I think we're just at the tip of the iceberg.
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6: It's 121 on Wall Street. We do check markets all day long here at Bloomberg. We've got a stock market rally underway for the Dow, the S&P, NASDAQ higher by under 0.1%. But the weakness remains in big tech names. The NASDAQ 100 index is now lower by 0.6%. Particularly weak semiconductors, hard hit again today with the SOX, the Philadelphia Stock Exchange's semiconductor index. It is down now by 4%. But the S&P up 0.4%. The Dow is surging. Sherwin-Williams giving a big lift to the Dow Industrials. Right now, the Dow up 1.3%. The NASDAQ 100 index down 0.6%. Again, the SOX bears repeating, down by 4%. All of this with the VIX right around 18. The 2-year at 4.26%. 10-year, 4.59%. And the 30-year, 5.08%. Gold at $4,038 the ounce. Spot gold down 0.9%. West Texas Intermediate crude down 4.5%. WTI now sliding to $78.90

0: barrel Brent, $83.80 barrel of Brent, down by 5.2%. Earnings news, JetBlue shares are surging, now higher by 12.6% after earnings. It reaffirmed its full-year outlook and set a new long-term goal for 2028. A strong demand helped offset high fuel prices. All airlines are rallying today. American up by 2.7%, United up 3.1%, Delta up by 2.9%. They're all getting a lift from lower oil prices. Hilton Worldwide reported second quarter earnings that beat expectations. Demand improved across a range of price segments, but Hilton shares down 2.6%. Marriott, which reports August 3rd, Marriott shares down by 1%. Recapping, S&P now higher by 0.4%, with the SOX down 4%, and West Texas Intermediate crude slumping 4.4%. Joe and Kaylee, that is a Bloomberg Business Flash.
1: All right, Charlie, we appreciate that. Fascinating market today, and we'll have more on the markets when we connect with Charlie once again in about 20 minutes time here on Balance of Power. Thanks for making Balance of Power part of your Tuesday here on Bloomberg TV and radio. We've got our eyes on the White House today, where the president is preparing to leave the mansion and make his way up to National Cathedral for the funeral services. The memorial services being held today for the late Senator Lindsey Graham. He will not be the only world leader there. In fact, it's been a very busy day at the White House. Meetings with Volodymyr Zelensky of Ukraine, as we've told you, and Benjamin Netanyahu of Israel. As we wait to hear headlines from those meetings, we want to bring in Tyler Kendall, Bloomberg's Washington correspondent, is on the North Lawn right now as the president prepares to load into those vehicles that you see behind her if you're on Bloomberg TV or on YouTube. To the extent that we understand, Tyler, I know reporters were not inside these meetings. Give us a sense of what was being discussed and how this all plays into the theme of the day, knowing Lindsey Graham supported these efforts to support Ukraine as well as to continue the war effort against Iran.
2: Right, Joe, there are so many threads that we could tie together at this point as we wait for the motorcade behind me to depart and President Trump's expected remarks later this afternoon at the funeral of Senator Lindsey Graham. Lindsey Graham's legacy, of course, such a large part of it is the fact that he had the president's ear and was a close advisor when it comes to foreign policy and was considered to be a foreign policy hawk. And you had these two leaders here today meeting at the White House are here in Washington because they were considered to be such close allies with the senator. On the Ukrainian front, we heard from Zelensky. We haven't quite gotten that official readout from the White House yet, but we know that the Ukrainian president asked the U.S. for more air defense systems, including Patriot missile batteries, something that the president told us reporters yesterday on Air Force One he would like to keep for the U.S. at the moment amid dwindling stockpiles, though the U.S. did grant that general license so that Ukraine can produce their own. The White House told us that today's meetings was part of an effort to kickstart the negotiation process again when it comes to Russia and Ukraine, considering that that conflict has and those talks have been stalled at this point for months. And then on the Iranian Israeli side, we did get some headlines out of Netanyahu's spokesperson saying that the U.S. and Israel are fully aligned when it comes to Iran, and we wait to see what happens next in the conflict. Of course, Joe and Kaylee, as you both know, we are currently in this pause in the fighting as the U.S. says that they are resuming negotiations, but our own reporting indicates it is really Iran and Oman that are talking about a potential deal to reopen the Strait of Hormuz before we can even get to any sort of talks about what potential curbs on Iran's nuclear program would look like. All priority right now is on getting commercial shipping back up and running.
3: All right, Bloomberg's Tyler Kendall live at the White House for us, where, again, President Trump is getting set to depart en route to the National Cathedral for the memorial service of the late Senator Lindsey Graham. Tyler, thank you so much. And when it pertains to the memorial service for Lindsey Graham, it, of course, is not the first ceremony we are seeing on his behalf today. There was also one held at the U.S. Capitol earlier this morning, attended by many of Graham's former colleagues, including his former colleague, now Vice President of the United States, J.D. Vance, who remembered him this way.
4: He saw that the Senate, at its very worst, could be a venue for character assassination. But because he loved people, he saw that the Senate, at its very best, could be a deliberative body geared towards persuading people. So I choose to remember Lindsey Graham as a man who could disagree with you without being disagreeable. I choose to remember Lindsey Graham as a person who could fight with you on one issue, but fight for you on another issue.
3: And as we remember the legacy of Senator Graham, we turn now to our political panel. Jeannie Shanzano is with us, Bloomberg Politics contributor, Democratic analyst, and democracy visiting fellow at Harvard Kennedy School's Ash Center, joined today by Sarah Chamberlain, a Republican strategist and CEO of the Republican Main Street Partnership. Sarah, to come to you first, as so much of Washington and the world, frankly, remembers Lindsey Graham today, in the United States Senate, in the United States Congress, how many more of Lindsey Graham's ilk are there?
5: Unfortunately, not many left. I mean, whatever you thought of him, he was really a statesman. He reached across the aisle, worked with the Democrats. It's unfortunately, there's few and far between, especially after this next round of retirements.
1: Reminds me somewhat of the funeral of the late Senator Ted Kennedy, where you see a lawmaker drawing world leaders as if it was a presidential funeral almost. But the line that we just heard from J.D. Vance really says a lot. A person who could fight with you on one issue, but fight for you on another. Is that why he was friends with so many Democrats?
5: Absolutely. And he was there on a lot of their issues. Yeah. And he was the whisperer to President Trump.
1: Yes.
5: I mean, if the Democrats wanted to deliver a message to President Trump and didn't want to go to the media, they went to Lindsey Graham. And Lindsey Graham called up the phone and told the president. Mm-hmm. He will be very much missed. Mm-hmm. Whatever you thought about him, he was a very much a senator, a statesman, and both sides will miss him. It's such a tragedy.
3: Well, and as we consider the liaison he was for Democrats, the liaison he was for Senate leadership with the White House, he also was one for other world leaders. Hence the presence today, Jeannie, of the Ukrainian president, of the Israeli prime minister at his memorial services and then meetings at the White House. How should we consider the way in which the U.S.'s foreign policy and the reaching out to leaders of other democracies that Lindsey Graham did on behalf of the United States and what will be missing in his absence?
6: Yeah, I mean, we have experienced the loss of probably the most pro-Israeli and pro-Ukrainian voice, certainly in the Senate and Congress as a whole. I'm not sure we know who can take up that mantle, if anyone, particularly his hawkish views, his protection, and his interest in expanding democracy around the world at a time when democracy is very much under fire. You know, we hear voices, you know, perhaps Laura Loomer can take up this with Ukraine. I'm not sure that carries the same weight at this point. And that's who Lindsey Graham was. And it's a very unusual position for a senator to be in. And he was in it because he carefully put himself in that position. If we go back to 2016, he and Donald Trump were great adversaries. And he worked very, very carefully to gin up a relationship with Donald Trump that seems to have been real, because he knew if he had any hope of moving Donald Trump, particularly on foreign policy, and they were complete adversaries in that realm, that he had to be friends with him and be on the golf course with him and be in the room with him. And he did that successfully, maybe to the detriment of Donald Trump at home, but he did that successfully. And we saw that exactly 5 months ago when the president started this war, which Lindsey Graham was a major proponent of.
1: We're seeing some shots from inside the National Cathedral now, some live video. If you're with us on Bloomberg TV or on YouTube, Benjamin Netanyahu was just speaking with the Defense Secretary Pete Hegseth before they took their respective seats here, and seeing Mike Pence spend some time with Volodymyr Zelensky. There is Justice Kavanaugh as well, and Ken vote as we look at some of the Jamison Greer as well, members of the administration who are in the room here. Sarah, it's not often you put everyone in a room like this on a solemn occasion. The emotions that are going to be felt when the president's speaking is something that everyone here can share. To what extent is this funeral going to help propel the issues that Lindsey Graham supported?
5: Well, I certainly believe it's going to, I sad to say, help Ukraine. Mm-hmm. I mean, we know that they're meeting this afternoon, early this evening. And I think that we will see more funding going to Ukraine, more support going to Ukraine. Mm-hmm. Because I do think when the president got iffy on Ukraine, it was Lindsey Graham who's like, listen, we have to continue to support Ukraine. Mm-hmm. Ukraine is very important. We cannot let Russia take over Ukraine, because then the dominoes could fall with other nations.
1: Yeah.
3: Well, so as we consider the Russia sanctions bill that the Senate is expected to have votes on tonight, Jeannie, in the

0: of putting pressure on Russia and supporting Ukraine. We know that there's 62 co-sponsors. That means it's going to get through the Senate, but Zelensky is likely going to try to gin up more support from Democrats who, yes, most likely by and large want to support the Ukrainian cause, but are concerned that the cost of that is giving the president more tariff power, giving that back to him. How ultimately do you think Democrats will come down as a whole on that?
1: You know, to your point, Kaylee, the 22 co-sponsors are Democrats. It's 62 are co-sponsoring. That is, you know, a win, even if Zelensky doesn't go up there and advocate for it. I certainly think all the outpouring of love for Lindsey Graham today and remembering him is going to help. But Democrats have a right to be concerned because this gives the president an enormous tool that he hasn't had. It's an enormous expansion of power. What Democrats have tried to do is support Ukraine without giving the president that power. And of course, it cedes power from Congress, who controls trade, who controls foreign commerce, to the president. And that's a potential violation of separation of powers. So I think we have a ways to go here. It's also, interestingly, the first time in American history that if this passes, and I think it will, Congress is authorizing the use of tariffs as a geopolitical weapon to punish secondary countries like India, like Russia, like China, rather than as a standard trade remedy. And that's potentially in the long term very dangerous. And that's why there is remaining concern despite support for Ukraine.
2: Jeannie Shanzano and Sarah Chamberlain, we appreciate your joining us here with our eyes on National Cathedral. Many more members of the cabinet have arrived as we have eyes now on Scott Bessent, RFK Jr., speaking with Benjamin Netanyahu. The Interior Secretary, Doug Burgum, has arrived as well as we approach a full quorum for the cabinet. This memorial service is set to begin in roughly 25 minutes. President Trump is on his way in the motorcade, and we'll have much more on this straight ahead here on Balance of Power. Alongside Kaylee Lyons, I'm Joe Matthew. We'll turn our attention back to the war in Iran and the latest from Ben Jensen at CSIS coming up next only on Bloomberg.
3: ABC News, I'm Michelle Franzen. Washington, D.C. is saying a final farewell to longtime South Carolina Senator Lindsey Graham. A ceremony at first inside the Capitol Rotunda today. Lawmakers and family paying respects ahead of his funeral at the National Cathedral. Here's ABC's Jay O'Brien.
4: The first of two funerals for the late Senator Lindsey Graham will be here at the National Cathedral in Washington, D.C. Before that, he'll have a private ceremony at the Rotunda of the United States Capitol. Graham will be eulogized here at the National Cathedral by his close friend, President Donald Trump, who has said that the South Carolina Republican was like family to him.
3: Ukraine's President Zelensky and Israel's Prime Minister Benjamin Netanyahu also attending Graham's funeral. Wildfires continue to ravage parts of Spain and France. Hundreds of thousands are fleeing their homes and towns. Here in the U.S., cleanup is underway following a string of tornadoes that tore through the Midwest. Those storms now targeting the Northeast today. This is ABC News.
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12: This is a Bloomberg Money Minute. The FAA says operators of Boeing's popular 737 models should inspect seats on hundreds of aircraft because they may not have been properly installed. This impacts nearly 500 planes operated by U.S. carriers, and the FAA said that left unchecked, the issue could cause the seat to disengage from its tracks in the event of turbulence or an emergency landing. On Wall Street, stocks are rallying as oil plunges further. That's on rising hopes for peace talks between the U.S. and Iran, with another round of strong second quarter earnings today. Right now, you have the Dow up 1.25% over 600 points higher.
13: The NASDAQ, though, only up a very tiny fraction. That's because chipmaker shares are lower again. A lot of worries about overspending on AI and competition from China. The S&P is up 0.33%, and oil under $79 a barrel. And the number of Canadian-based users of Redfin.com searching for a home in the U.S. to buy or rent fell by more than 15% from 1 year ago. 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
14: On a recent edition of the Big Take podcast, President Trump rebuilds his tariff wall, brick by brick. Bloomberg's Brendan Murray sits down with host David Gura to break down the latest tariffs.
15: In announcing these tariffs, Jamison Greer, the U.S. trade representative, said in a statement, "The United States has had a forced labor import ban for nearly a century and rigorously enforces it. It's well past time," he said, "for our trading partners to do the same." Brendan, what do we know about the rigor of these investigations?
16: So what we're going to see over the coming weeks is a lot of legal debate about whether these are justified or not. American importers are going to ask themselves, why am I paying a duty based on forced labor from the products that I'm importing from Switzerland? Probably as far from forced labor as you might think a country could be. That's because the administration has judged that countries, including Switzerland and Canada and many in Asia, have not enforced their forced labor rules and regulations adequately enough, or they don't have the rules on the books at all. So what we're seeing is the administration say, look, we're just trying to level the playing field for American workers. Now, there are arguments that this won't hold up in court as well. Some people point to the fact that there are Americans in prison who are producing goods that are bought in the marketplace. You know, doesn't that qualify as forced labor for people who work and get paid 50 cents an hour or nothing at all? So there's going to be a lot of finger pointing, but ultimately the question is going to come down to how can you justify these tariffs on so many countries, paint them all with the same brush, and impose a tariff of 10 to 12.5% on them.
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17: It's 1:40 on Wall Street. We do check markets all day long here at Bloomberg. Stocks continue to push higher. The Dow and the S&P very much in the green. NASDAQ just turning positive, but the NASDAQ 100 index does remain lower. Tech's getting hit hard today. Right now we got the NASDAQ 100 index down 0.7%. A lot of weakness in the semiconductor names as the rotation out of that group continues. The SOX, the Philadelphia Semiconductor Stock Index, now down by 4.2%. So the S&P up 25, up 0.3. NASDAQ, we'll call that now flat on the day, while the Dow is up 628 points. That is a gain of 1.2%. Dow Industrials being led higher by Sherwin-Williams after earnings. The Bloomberg Mag 7 Index up 0.9%. The 2-year, 4.27%. The 10-year, 4.60%. And the 30-year at 5.09%. Gold, $4,030 the ounce. Spot gold down 1.2%. Crude, a major story today. West Texas Intermediate down 4.1%. Back below 80 a barrel. $79.26 on WTI. And Brent below 85. $84.34. Looking at a drop in Brent crude down now by 4.6%. Visa is up 1.8%. Visa is eliminating about 2,600 jobs to make the firm more efficient as it competes in an increasingly tough payments industry. Shares of MasterCard, their rival, also based, we've got Visa based in San Francisco. MasterCard shares up 1.7%. Elsewhere in the corporate world, Apple preparing to launch new devices and software for the smart home market, including a hub device with the new Siri AI assistant. Apple shares up today by about 0.7%. Recapping, S&P up 23, up 0.3. NASDAQ now lower, down under 0.1%. Joe and Kaylee, that is a Bloomberg Business Flash.
0: All right, Charlie Pellett, watching the markets for us. Thank you so much. Here in Washington, we're watching the National Cathedral, where memorial services for Senator Lindsey Graham are about to begin. Much of President Trump's cabinet, as well as leaders from the United States Senate, are in attendance. The Secretary of State, Marco Rubio, just arrived. You also find in the audience heads of state from a number of countries, including Ukrainian President Volodymyr Zelensky and the Israeli Prime Minister Benjamin Netanyahu, who, if you are joining us on YouTube or Bloomberg TV, you can see right now is sharing a few words with the Secretary Secretary of State and the Secretary of Defense, Pete Hegseth, after meeting earlier

0: today with President Trump at the White House. We did get a readout of that meeting from the Israeli Prime Minister's office saying that the U.S. and Israel are fully aligned on Iran and that Israel supports whatever path President Trump chooses. And we heard from President Trump earlier today as he did an interview on Fox News about the potential paths that lay ahead, a diplomatic one, yes, but another that could potentially target Pickaxe Mountain.
1: Bibi's telling me that because he wants me to stay involved. I mean, I don't necessarily. We have the finest, because of Space Force, we have the greatest cameras in the world focused on. We know exactly what's going on. But no, I heard Bibi announce that. I said, why didn't you just tell it to me? Why do you have to announce it to the world? I know exactly what's going on at Pickaxe. It's not a big problem. We took out their nuclear sites, and we'll have to take out Pickaxe if we don't make a deal. If we don't make a deal, we'll take it out very easily.
2: Yet another reference to Pickaxe Mountain, which is something he's been talking about a lot lately, with reports based on Israeli intelligence that thousands of empty centrifuges were hidden below some 400 feet of bedrock beneath Pickaxe Mountain. We'll see if we get that far, because the fact of the matter is we have a continued pause in hostilities. It's been since Friday that the U.S. was trading fire with Iran, and there are questions about what motivated that decision and about what might come next, which is why we're always lucky to have Ben Jensen with us. He's in studio in our Washington Bureau, director of the Futures Lab, and a senior fellow for the Defense and Security Department at the Center for Strategic and International Studies. This is the man counting the missiles as they're fired and procured. And Ben, it's great to have you back, as always, here on Bloomberg. There was reporting, something I was talking to Kaylee about earlier. Admiral Brad Cooper was the one who advised the president to cool it, suggesting that this continued strike against the Strait was not effective any longer. Some suggested that that decision was motivated by dwindling supplies of munitions. What do you make of it?
3: So first, we always have to be careful about what happens behind closed doors, yep, right? It's like bad high school gossip 50% of the time, maybe 51. So if Admiral Cooper did indeed say that, my guess is what he was really trying to indicate to the president is, here are your viable range of military options. And so should you continue to prosecute the war this way, here are the risks the ships will incur because of the interceptors. And I think more importantly, what most people miss is you can't separate the way we fight in Iran from the way we plan to deter China, from the way we plan to deter Russia. Because a lot of the component parts for these missiles are common across multiple missiles. And so Admiral Cooper, given his experience, lifetime of service in multiple combatant commands and at sea, isn't just looking at this in his responsibility as CENTCOM commander. He's also making sure he's giving what we call best military advice to the president. So the president weighs the costs of an additional 30, 60 days of a campaign with an unclear political outcome or transition versus the cost and risk it incurs to deter those other possibilities on the horizon.
0: So is it fair to say that this isn't about inability to continue potentially heavy operations against Iran? It's the opportunity cost of what that pursuit would mean for other theaters.
3: See, this is why I love Bloomberg. Nowhere else could we talk about terms like opportunity cost. You hit it on the head, right? So it's not, we absolutely have our capabilities to do this. And people forget, in that initial 30-day campaign, there was a period of time where we switched from standoff precision munitions to, we had so decimated their air defenses, we could fly in and drop laser-guided bombs and even GPS-guided munitions. We have got tons of those. So it's not that we can't fight. It's a question of the way you want to fight relative to the military objective. So where a naval voice would be concerned is, if I'm going to escort ships through the strait and basically make the oil markets happy again, that means I'm going to have a lot of defensive measures in place to counter Iranian coastal defense cruise missiles, to counter those fast boats, to even counter drones. And most of our munitions are sadly still built to be $1 to $4 million interceptors being shot at a 10 to 20,000, even $1 million. So the cost effectiveness of the exchange decreases the efficacy of the operation. And so that's the real opportunity cost they're juggling. Now, what you're hitting on, I think most people miss too, is that there are actually really interesting ways, should military operations commence, because a pause for me always equals planning and getting in position, that I think we're starting to see. So a lot of people missed how important that Saronic Corsair strike was about a week ago. How important it is that we have Task Force 82nd. So the Army is in the Middle East sinking ships, not just the Navy.
2: That Corsair is the autonomous boat that we saw in action. We talked about
3: that. That is cost effective.
2: Yeah.
3: If I shoot 3 to 5 of those at $1 million a piece,

0: to hit an Iranian sub in the pier that's worth $100 to $200 million, that's cost-effective fighting. That's a different campaign structure. So I actually think people are discounting the creativity of ways we could prosecute this campaign. Mm-hmm. It's just a question of how quickly can we scale up those unmanned surface vehicles, how many HIMARS or PRISM missiles are we willing to let the Army shoot and even the Marines shoot, while we're still building up our industrial base to recapitalize the over, I think it was 96 hours, 5,200 exquisite munitions used.
1: Fascinating. So we're talking about Iran so far, and I'm sure we're not done yet, but when you add the cause in Ukraine, this conversation gets to be a little bit more complicated. If interceptor missiles are the commodity, that's exactly what President Zelensky is asking for. I know they have a license to make them. Do they simply need to make their own, or do we have anything to offer?
0: I think all the above. I mean, sadly, even if we did get that license, it's going to take a year to possibly 2 to 3 to put that in place.
1: Yeah.
0: This isn't like an IKEA kit where you and I go home, or if you're hopefully you're better than I am. My IKEA kits usually fail.
1: That wouldn't work for me either.
0: Yeah. So the PAC-3 Interceptor IKEA kit is not a build it yourself in one day, 1 month, 1 year. And it's going to require infrastructure that's targetable by the Russians. So there's a real cat and mouse game. So it's going to have to be developing additional low-cost interceptors. A lot of this is an intelligence game. So you've heard reporting come out now where Ukrainian commanders will routinely let certain missiles through because they can, through intelligence, tell they're not going to hit something of value or a population center. So that means it's less interceptors to fire at the target. And the real bottleneck here is common for, it doesn't matter if it's a Patriot interceptor, THAAD, a Tomahawk missile, comes down to a few key components. So one, ammonia perchlorate. So it's a weird chemical that allows you to have solid rocket motors or small rocket motors fire. We have only one plant in the U.S. that makes ammonia perchlorate. High explosives. We sadly have only one plant in Tennessee that makes the type of high explosives, turbofans. So the things that are working in a lot of the cruise missiles in particular, we got one plant in Michigan.
1: Jeez.
0: So it doesn't matter how much money you throw at the problem, there is still a massive industrial backlog and supply chain issue that the Trump administration has recognized, but it's going to take us years to work through that.
2: Wow. And yet they've requested a $1.5 trillion defense budget for the upcoming fiscal year. What you're telling us, Ben, is effectively you could get the money, but you aren't going to be able to spend it very quickly because the industrial base isn't there to back it up.
0: Absolutely. You will get it in pieces. And to be fair, I think, you know, he doesn't do a lot of media, but Secretary Feinberg has really been the person behind the scenes moving this forward. And that's why you have now not 5 but 7 year deals. And so you have to spend now to get the missiles coming online to scale production. But you're right, it's not going to happen anytime soon, which is why you've seen a separate initiative that's really creative of trying to bankroll cheap munition projects. So you've had three announced in like the last year. One was the Air Force's, was like the family of affordable missiles. It almost sounds like a, you know, Honda Odyssey for the family to go shoot someone. But it's affordable missiles. There's a new one, the ground-based affordable missile. So $250,000 or less to shoot a long-range munition that's autonomous. And so these contracts are being structured cleverly to enable competition and allow people to then actually see if we can alter the entire incentive structure for the industrial base. So I have a mix of new players and primes to meet the demand signal in the market.
1: Wow, really interesting. Ukraine entered the theater in an amazing way over the past 24 to 48 hours, actually striking an Iranian
0: Caspian Sea
1: commercial vessel in the Caspian Sea. Are those parts that you're talking about what Iran was delivering to Russia?
0: Maybe. Mostly what Iran can deliver to Russia right now are component parts for Shahid. So we heard the term Shahid. We've talked about it. The Russians are actually getting more effect out of their own version of it called the Garan, and they're making them rocket-powered as well. So my guess is the Iranians were sending drone components. I don't know, though. But honestly, the more President Trump can do to encourage Zelensky to take those strikes, the more we can do. I mean, why build it when we can buy a Ukrainian one, too? They can produce more drones than even they can use in this conflict. So we probably need to start getting more creative more quickly of those weapons pairings matching I'm talking about. Why fire a $5 million missile when a $100,000 drone will do?
2: Well, and speaking of the cheap drones, do we have a sense, Ben, of how many Iran has left, to what extent they're still capable of building them? Because we have continually heard from President Trump that it's not just their drones, their ballistic missiles, their Navy, all of it has been destroyed. And yet we're still hitting targets, and they still clearly have the capability to at least

0: fire at U.S. assets, even if most of them are intercepted. Yeah. So what's the actual status of Iran's capability?
1: So it's so hard to know. I think the president was being genuine, and definitely Admiral Cooper, when they gave the battle damage assessment up front. Mm-hmm. But that was really striking the conventional Iranian forces and known forces. Mm-hmm. What Iran has learned from North Korea is to dig, baby, dig. They go underground. So they have entire factories built underground to produce drones, to produce components. And that's what makes a very huge intelligence challenge. So you never fully are confident you got all of the production sites. So even if you can have an intelligence estimate, say, yes, you destroyed, by definition, destroyed isn't 100%. It can be like 75 to 80. They're still producing more. And because the drones are cheap, they can produce more. We knew even in the initial strikes that we were hitting the launchers, that we never were getting all of the ballistic missiles. What surprised me is the speed with which Iran has recovered the ability to shoot ballistic missiles. Mm-hmm. So there's definitely some disconnect there that I'm not sure what it is. The scariest one is that Iran also has built its launchers to look like commercial vehicles. Mm-hmm. So we still believe in the law of armed conflict, so we're not going to shoot something that looks like a school bus. But it turns out it's actually a launcher for a anti-ship cruise missile. So there's a lot of deception involved in this that makes it really difficult to say with confidence what you did destroy. And sadly, Iran doesn't need that much to conduct sea and area denial. Mm-hmm. They can fire a salvo of 5 to 30 ballistic missiles every month and hundreds of drones every month in intermittent intervals, and it keeps us on a defensive footing. Okay. That's the difficulty of breaking that type of defense.
2: Can I ask before they give us the hook just quickly, what do we need to drop on Pickaxe Mountain to get that far underground? Is that the mother of all bombs, or is this something we haven't seen?
1: I don't think a Moab would do it, given how deep it is. I think what you're probably going to have to do is fall back to one of the true enduring truth, well, the enduring truth of special forces. The infinite design of an operation is relative force superiority, meaning it's probably going to have to be one of the most sophisticated special forces missions in history.
2: You put people down there?
1: You'd have to put an outer cordon and basically absorb Iranian counterattacks while you have specialized engineers and special forces teams go down and either detonate and collapse the mountain from within.
2: Wow.
1: Or take the uranium out if it's there.
2: Amazing.
0: So maybe not as easy as the president is suggesting it would be if there's no deal. Ben Jensen, super smart stuff. Thank you so much for joining us from the Center for Strategic and International Studies. I'm Kaylee Lyons alongside Joe Matthew. We'll see you for the late edition of Balance of Power on Bloomberg TV and radio.
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8: This is a Bloomberg Money Minute. The FAA says operators of Boeing's popular 737 models should inspect seats on hundreds of aircraft because they may not have been properly installed. This impacts nearly 500 planes operated by U.S. carriers, and the FAA said that left unchecked, the issue could cause the seat to disengage from its tracks in the event of turbulence or an emergency landing. On Wall Street, stocks are rallying as oil plunges further. That's on rising hopes for peace talks between the U.S. and Iran, with another round of strong second quarter earnings today. Right now, you have the Dow up 1.25% over 600 points higher. The Nasdaq, though, only up a very tiny fraction. That's because chipmaker shares are lower again. A lot of worries about overspending on AI and competition from China. The S&P is up 0.33%, and oil under $79 a barrel. And the number of Canadian-based users of Redfin.com searching for a home in the U.S. to buy or rent fell by more than 15% from 1 year ago. 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
15: And a very good afternoon, everybody. Yes, indeed, across Bloomberg platforms. It is Bloomberg Business Week Daily on this Tuesday, July 28th, 2026. There is a lot going on. We think it is the right thing to do, though, an honorable thing to just take you, though, to the nation's capital right now. Of course, there is a service getting ready to be underway at the Washington National Cathedral, a live shot right now. For those listening on radio, we are showing Vice President J.D. Vance, the president, of course, Donald Trump, members of his cabinet. Secretary of State Marco Rubio is there as well, obviously gathered there. There are some leaders in town as well. Prime Minister Benjamin Netanyahu of Israel is said to be planning to attend. So we will obviously keep a watch on this event and, of course, bring you anything that needs to be brought to your attention.
16: Yeah, big topic of conversation about the life and legacy of the late senator has been his support as a hawk for some of the international conflicts that the U.S. is currently involved in, his support for the state of Israel, his support for Ukraine, and his support for those wars at a time when in the past couple of years, there have been pressure on Republicans, especially when it comes to the war in Ukraine, not to support the Ukrainian government to the same extent it had been supported.
15: A lot of big issues, and you wonder who are spearheads them going forward. Nonetheless, again, President Trump there and Vice President J.D. Vance at the Washington National Cathedral. All right, folks, we do want to get you, though, to some of the things that we are also focused on this Tuesday, and that is, of course, a Fed meeting getting underway also in the nation's capital. A decision is expected tomorrow. Treasury yields are also down in today's session. This as the U.S. pause strikes in Iran and oil prices fell, playing into, again, that backdrop you were just talking about when it comes to Senator Lindsey Graham there, of course, a service in honor of him.
16: On the equity side, too, we're watching what's going on with Apple. Shares of Apple were higher earlier, in fact, becoming the second company to hit the $5 trillion mark. We saw a bit of a sell-off in semis earlier today. We saw the Korean Kospi down more than 10% overnight. Continued pressure. It's kind of the same story over again.
15: I do feel that. I think our Mandeep Singh is going to be like, again, guys, I've talked to you about this. We're going to get into that. We're also going to talk a little bit about what we got on the terminal, among the most read, Citadel Securities, talking about a Fed rate hike, unexpectedly perhaps, from the FOMC tomorrow. So we're going to get into that. We're also going to talk about building out the space infrastructure. Got a great guest on that, the CEO of Nebex. And then we're going to get into a little bit of a sports, because, yeah, the World Cup is over, but FIFA's thinking about money and the
16: riding
15: next go-round.
16: Riding that popularity into raising some money, and it's pretty controversial. So we'll speak to a couple of folks about that. Randall Williams, Bloomberg News senior reporter, joining us. Also, Vanessa Perdomo Maglione joining us, too, a little later.
15: Hey, before we check on markets, something we want to do bring to your attention, a new feature exclusively for Bloomberg.com subscribers and terminal

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1: Yeah, check out Bloomberg Radio. You can watch on Bloomberg Originals. You can watch on YouTube. That's starting 4 p.m. Eastern time tomorrow with the earnings palooza kicking off, yes, on a Fed day.
0: We want you to be part of the conversation. So we're looking forward to you sending us in some questions. Hey, let's get to, though, the market trade on this Tuesday. A lot going on. For a wrap-up of what you need to know, here's Charlie Bell.
2: Hi, thank you very much indeed. I think you guys correctly identified all four major themes for markets. The semiconductor sell-off, we've got the price of oil slumping, and also tech earnings, and of course the Fed this time tomorrow. We'll find out what they do, and we'll be looking forward to the news conference. Kevin Warsh's news conference is second, coming up 2:30 p.m. Wall Street time. All of that tomorrow. Right to the numbers. We're looking at gains on the S&P 500 index. Interesting day because we started out way lower with the S&P down 30 points, down 0.4%. Right now, looking at a gain of 0.3%. So the S&P up 21. Now it's 74.34. And the Dow Jones Industrial Average up 594 points, up 1.1%. Sherwin-Williams lifting the Dow today. Meanwhile, the NASDAQ Composite Index down 31, drop there of 0.1%. Weakness in semis. The NASDAQ 100 down 0.8%. The SOX, the Philadelphia Stock Exchange Semiconductor Index, down now by 4.4%. All of this with the VIX holding above 18, the 2-year 4.27%, the 10-year 4.60%, and the 30-year 5.09%. Gold, spot gold down 1.1%, $4,029 the ounce. Crude holding below 80, WTI 79.15 a barrel, down 4.2%. Barrel of Brent 84.15, drop there of 4.8%. Among some of the chip makers today, looking at Micron down 8.9%, Intel down 5.4%, AMD lower by 7.5%. Nvidia, though, bucking the trend, it is up by 0.3%. Carol and Tim, that's a Bloomberg Business Flash.
0: All right. Thank you so much, Charlie Pellett. Hey, two big things I think it's safe to say that investors care a lot about, and that is what we get from the Fed tomorrow and then also the AI trade. We're going to start, though, with tomorrow's Fed decision.
1: Yeah. I saw this story and I was like, what? And sent it to the whole team. Citadel Securities expects that the Fed will raise interest rates this week, a surprise move strengthening Chairman Kevin Warsh's credibility in the battle with inflation. Traders, though, Carol, still pricing an unusually high amount of uncertainty about a potential hike. This month, overnight indexed swaps implying an almost 40% chance of a quarter percentage point rate increase this week.
0: Yeah, we'll see what happens, right? 24 hours from now, we will know. Here with what the economy maybe deserves or needs when it comes to Fed actions, we want to bring in Bloomberg TV and Radio International Economics and Policy Correspondent. He is Michael McKee, and he is in the Bloomberg News Washington, D.C. Bureau. Mike.
1: His second home.
0: It is your second home. Whether you like it or not, it is. Hey, U.S. consumer confidence fell in July. Americans' views about current business conditions and the labor market deteriorating. So let's just start first with how the U.S. economy is doing. How is it?
3: The U.S. economy is doing quite well, considering everything that we've been through. When you start adding up all the shocks to the economy, we have seen the growth hang in there. It's a little bit lower this quarter, but it has been 2% or a little bit better for a while. We're looking at inflation that in the last month came down, and we can get into that more in terms of what the Fed is going to do. But overall, business spending is still very strong, and consumer spending is hanging in there, a little volatile, but hanging in there. So when you think about everything that has happened over the last couple of years and even go back to COVID, it is amazing that the U.S. economy is as dynamic as it is.
1: Why is that? I'm not going to say so many things didn't turn out the way we thought they would, but
0: pixie dust.
1: I don't know. Is that what it is? I mean, what is unique about the U.S. economy or the makeup of the U.S. economy that makes it so resilient?
3: We don't exactly know. I was just speaking with Rafael Bostic, the former Atlanta Fed president, who said that's one of the things that keeps him up. He says he worries that can't continue, but he can't figure out exactly why it's happening, so he can't find ways that it's going to go wrong. Obviously, as long as we are spending a lot of money on building out AI, you're going to have that business spending there. The question is, what happens when the building is done and the AI companies have to show profits? Can they do that? If not, then what happens to the stock market? Then what happens to consumer spending if stocks go way down? And then at some point, does the war start to influence consumer behavior and people get concerned? And that could be through the inflation channel or just overall in the consumer sentiment numbers that we're seeing.
0: Hey, Mike, Citadel, as we mentioned, expects the Fed to raise rates tomorrow in a surprise move, so strengthening Kevin Warsh's credibility in the battle with inflation. So how often do new Fed chairs kind of come in, want to take some kind of an action to show that they are in charge when it comes to labor and inflation, or just in general early in on their tenure? And is it important for them to do something to say, I'm in control, I've got this kind of thing?
3: Well, there's a certain amount of importance to saying something like that, or at least making that impression. I don't think any of the previous Fed chairs would say, I came in and I raised rates because it was important to show that I have credibility. But it is a historical fact that Paul Volcker raised rates 2 months into his term, and Ben Bernanke and Jay Powell raised rates a month into their term, Alan Greenspan as well. So it's, except for Janet Yellen, who inherited rates already at zero, there's been a tradition of very early rate moves by Fed chairs. As a matter of fact, the story is that when Alan Greenspan first raised rates, which was at his second meeting, Paul Volcker sent him a note that said, congratulations, you're a real central banker now.
1: So the question is, does Kevin Warsh become a real central banker tomorrow, like Citadel Securities expects?
3: It's a really open question. I mean, all meetings are live, as any Fed official will tell you, but this one's perhaps more alive than others because there is an inflation problem out there, and we don't know where we're going with this. We've seen oil prices come back down again after shooting up again. What does the Fed do? Look through it or think that this could devolve into a further inflation problem? And at the same time, you have Kevin Warsh, who is new on the job, but has made it clear that inflation is the enemy number one and needs to be slain. There's also an angle that some people have pointed out that if you raise the short rate, then that eases some fears about inflation getting out of control or being around for too long, and long rates come down, which would bring mortgage rates down. And that would, in theory, make the president happy and take that off the table. So there are a lot of moving parts here. And somebody asked me today, hold or hike? And I said, yes.
1: Good answer.
0: Well done, well done. As always, Mike, we're looking forward to your coverage tomorrow on the Fed decision. Bloomberg TV and Radio International Economics and Policy Correspondent, of course, Michael McKee. We mentioned at the top a couple things certainly on our mind. We've been watching the NASDAQ 100 trading near a correction as the sell-off in semiconductor stocks kind of turn a little bit ugly, with investors once again questioning the amount of money that big tech is spending when it comes to AI. And we want to go now to tech.
1: Yeah, I'm looking at shares of Micron right now, down more than 9% just in today's trade. SanDisk also under pressure. I want to bring in Mandeep Singh. He's our third anchor of Business Week Daily.
0: My husband yesterday said, where's Mandeep? He did. He like talked to me last night. He's like, where's Mandeep? All right, I get it.
1: The people need their Mandeep.
0: They do.
1: My dad says the same thing too, by the way. Mandeep is global head of technology research at Bloomberg Intelligence. The semiconductor trade, got a note from Tom Thornton earlier today. He says he closed out, what did he say? He just said, I covered most of my semi shorts today, as well as Tesla. The shorts are doing pretty well if they shorted at the right time when it comes to some of these memory names.
4: They are, but when you look at the overall SOX index, it's up more than 100% in the past 3 months. So, you know, when you have moves like this, there's always, you know, points where you will see some consolidation, some sideways movement. And fundamentally, when you look at the earnings that have come so far, and we'll learn a lot more this week, you know, Alphabet pointed to the fact that they're raising the CapEx. So it's a positive overall for the semiconductor complex. And everyone's, you know, has talked about how they are supply constrained. So to me, nothing has changed fundamentally, but, you know, the market is always looking ahead. They are sniffing for what could go wrong down the line, and that's what you see.
0: I have to say, Mandy, prepping for this, I think we were like, oh, shoot. Mandy's going to be like, guys, I've answered this question a million times. So when do you, like, what would... Well, maybe-

0: train the latest model, or there is something more to it?
1: Which company do you think will be the first to either hold or cut?
0: I mean, Meta, to me, it looks like the one where they don't still have a cloud model, although the indications are they are going that route.
1: Yeah, and, we reported that a few weeks ago.
0: Yes, and so if they come out and say they already have a customer, they are looking for Anthropic to use their compute, that's a positive sign. I expect them to raise the CapEx for sure in that scenario. And also, you know, there'll be more details around their own model, the Muse model, because with all this OpenRate news this week and Jensen Huang, coming on X and supporting OpenRates, it feels like there's a lot of momentum that suddenly there is behind the Chinese open source models and what that would mean for the overall ecosystem. I think we still have to discern that overall impact.
2: So the AI circular fears, or circular financing fears, is that legit? Should we be a little concerned about that every time we bring up that diagram and see how
0: absolutely
2: interconnected things are?
0: I think, there is no denying the fact that NVIDIA, with their big balance sheet, is backstopping a lot of this build out. And look, OpenAI doesn't have a balance sheet like Alphabet or Microsoft does. So if OpenAI and Anthropic want to build their own data centers, they need either the hyperscale support or they need NVIDIA support to say, okay, even though you are buying chips from us, I'm backstopping the use. If nobody is there to consume their LLM capacity, I'm going to backstop that.
2: Why don't they just tap credit markets or investors to do that? Why do they have to have it?
0: I mean, the cost of capital for OpenAI would be way more than what Google is paying, which is more like 10%.
2: Okay.
0: And the return that Google has to earn is more like 20% in order to say it's a good investment. For an OpenAI, if the bar will be much higher, and so that's why the cost of capital matters here.
2: Okay. Interesting.
1: I'm just looking at shares of Micron, down about 30% going back to June 25th.
2: So how much is it up?
1: In a month. Over that time, it's down.
2: How much is it up this year?
1: Over this year? It's up 185%.
2: But
1: the thing is yeah, like it's starting to look like, you know, the same shape that we saw pre-COVID, going into COVID, and then post-COVID, where things revert to normal.
0: I mean, the big risk factor, again, with all these investments, there's always one big risk factor. And in the case of memory names, I feel it's Apple, because Apple has so much weight when it comes to consumer devices. And if they are able to qualify a CXMT or one of the Chinese providers, then that's a big threat to all these memory players, because suddenly you have got a fourth provider and then you have got the largest consumer hardware company looking to use that.
1: Is that a real threat to the other, to the big three?
0: I think so.
1: You think so?
0: What we have learned so far is, because there is such a big supply-demand mismatch, that these companies could allocate a lot more of their wafers towards HBM than the conventional DRAM.
1: High performance computing.
0: The high bandwidth memory.
1: High bandwidth memory. Yeah. Thank you. Yeah.
0: But DRAM is where they are getting all their pricing lifts. So
1: does that, what does that mean for like the consumer side of things? Apple's, you know, saying a few months ago that it's raising prices on this stuff.
0: Yeah.
1: That's here to stay.
0: That is here to stay, as long as they are relying on a Micron and SK Hynix for DRAM. Remember, Apple doesn't need HBM, at least right now. They're not building data centers. They need memory chips for their smartphones, and they just need the DRAM. So DRAM is what has gone up in prices, partly because of all the wafers that are needed for HBM. So there are a lot of moving parts to this, but CXMT is a player that sells DRAM, the commoditized
2: CXMT
0: memory chips.
2: I was just going to say, we've only got 20 seconds, but increasingly, should we be watching what China's doing very quickly?
0: Absolutely. On the OpenRate model side, everyone wrote them off, and suddenly they've got the support of 100-plus companies here in the U.S. saying, we want to support Chinese OpenRate models.
2: Wild, wild, wild. Thank you for coming back. I know we asked the same questions, but we need you.
1: Maybe we'll see you tomorrow.
2: We will. We hope. Mandeep Singh, Global Head of Technology Research of Bloomberg Intelligence. Coming up, the CEO of Nevex.
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10: The strategy is to not deliver so many of the low-cost packages that Amazon likes to dump on other entities, right? Either the Postal Service or UPS or other folks. A lot of times, lightweight packages that go short distances, and UPS doesn't make much money, and it has a high-cost labor force, again, so it's trying to get away from that. It's not a complete walk away from Amazon. It's more of a glide down, as CEO Carol Tomei likes to say. They've glided that down to about 9% of their total sales going to Amazon. It used to be about 13% at the height of the pandemic, so they're not going to break from Amazon completely. They just want the higher profit packages from them.
11: You know, it's interesting when I think about it, FedEx or UPS, I think about a big fixed cost businesses, you know, the warehouses, the planes, all that kind of stuff. And I would think you'd want to pump as much volume through there as possible. But I guess, you know, UPS is saying we need to focus on kind of the unit profitability a little bit more.
10: That's correct. And they're also looking to automate more. They've shut down a lot of facilities. In the end, by the end of this year, it'll be 150 facilities that they're shutting down. These are older ones that don't have as much automation. So they're moving toward more automation and packages that cost more. That's mostly in healthcare, small businesses. They're getting away really from the e-commerce packages, which have become commoditized.
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12: It's 2:21 on Wall Street. We do check markets all day long here at Bloomberg. The Dow, the S&P, they are both higher. We've got NASDAQ and the NASDAQ 100 index. We'll throw in the Russell 2000, all in the red. A sell-off in semis is continuing with the SOX, the Philadelphia Stock Exchange Semiconductor Index, down now by 4.6%. The NASDAQ 100 index down 0.9%. NASDAQ Composite down 0.2%. But the S&P 500 index, reversing earlier losses, holding on to a 17-point gain, now up by about 0.2%. Dow Industrials up 555, up by 1.1%. Sherwin-Williams leading the Dow higher. The Bloomberg Mag 7 Index up by 0.8%. This ahead of earnings from four of the seven members coming up tomorrow and Thursday. The VIX above 18 with a two-year yielding 4.27%, the 10-year 4.60%, and your 30-year 5.09%. Gold at $4,028 the ounce, spot gold down 1.2%. West Texas Intermediate crude, $78.97 a barrel, slumping 4.4%. Barrel of Brent, $83.89. Brent crude right now down by 5%. SpaceX shares bouncing back today after temporarily raising a fifth of their value from the record-setting debut of Elon Musk's company. SpaceX shares right now, you recall, they did go public at $135. SpaceX shares now at $116. SpaceX today up by 2.8%. Recapping, S&P 500 index up 19. That is a gain of 0.3%. 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I'm Charlie Pellett. 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
9: All right, Charlie.

0: Really, so appreciate it. Hey, folks, we've been watching shares of rocket, satellite, and SpaceLink companies. They've been under pressure. Names including Intuitive Machines, Rocket Labs, and Redwire, among those losing some ground today. This is happening as Elon Musk's SpaceX shares have dropped as much as 20% below their initial public offering price of $135 a share, so erasing roughly one-fifth of their value. For those who are watching on YouTube and TV and Bloomberg Originals, you can see just after the first couple of days of trading where the stock shot up, we have been essentially in a downward move here. SpaceX shares, though, I should mention, bouncing around today, they're now up a little bit more than 2%, but they were down a lot earlier in the session.
1: Joining us on set to talk about building out space infrastructure, Tejpal Bhatia is back with us, CEO of NebX. The company describes itself as the market infrastructure platform for the global space economy. Good to have you back on the program. Last time you were with us, you were CEO of Axiom Space. So a little bit of a job, not a little bit, a lot of a job switch, but you're staying in the space.
2: Yeah.
1: Okay. All right. Just making sure.
2: Space. You got me.
1: $30 million seed investment round led by the company formerly known as Google Ventures, GV, other top tier venture funds included, a banking relationship with JP Morgan. What are you setting out to do at NebX that you weren't able to do at Axiom?
2: Yeah, well, thank you first both for having me back. We met a few times. Always loved our conversations. I feel like I remember vividly your story about your father.
0: Yeah.
2: And kind of the general connection we all have for space. Really cool to be hearing you talk about various space stocks and us speaking like it's a real economy. It's not a real economy yet, and it's not a real asset class yet.
1: Why not?
2: So SpaceX, by far, this largest IPO, very exciting. It's doing what public stocks do, and they've created a ton of value. A question I would ask is, why is there no remotely close second place? Right? Every other sector, I know the previous guest was talking about AI. Mm-hmm. Right, 20 years ago, it might have been search or cloud or mobile. In every major revolution where there is huge value created, there's multiple massive winners. Right, you know, look at the big four. You know, the FANG stocks we used to talk about a while ago. There's always other ones.
1: But the moat to launching a rocket and then landing it on a barge, which, you know, 7 years ago was a big deal, but nowadays happens so frequently we don't even necessarily show it. That's a pretty big moat.
2: Pretty big moat, absolutely. But again, why is there only one that's been doing it? And I think this is where NebX comes in. We have a belief that this is a major transformation for industry and civilization. And NebX is building what we call the commercial rails to go on the physical rails. The physical rails being those rockets that go up and down. And we've seen this over and over again. We've seen it particularly in New York quite a bit when the railroads were built. New York to California, three gentlemen in Buffalo, New York, Butterfield, Wells, and Fargo created American Express to guarantee gold going from New York to California. And when they realized that they're guaranteeing it from robbers and gangs like Jesse James, they realized they don't actually have to send the gold. And that was American Express and traveler's checks. J.P. Morgan, 1871, standardizes the shipping container, the first letters of credit between global banks, guaranteeing trade. So we've seen this time and time again, but in space, everyone has been focused on the hardware. Everyone has been focused on the physical infrastructure. And when we talk about infrastructure, a launch a day is infrastructure. Launching giant rockets and landing on a barge exactly on their X logo, that's incredible infrastructure. Tens of thousands of satellites in orbit, that's infrastructure. Every other company, though, is putting up demos. So we feel there's this wide open space right now for a company to bring the rest of the economy along. Once those rails are set, going up and down, what's the next traveler's check? What's the next shipping container? What's the next trading platform that allows the economy to scale the way every other industry has?
0: So how do we get there? Because the other thing I would say with space is you want to make sure there aren't problems. It's complicated. It's difficult. I always think about, you mentioned my dad, like he would have been blown away by the idea that you could actually bring a rocket back and make it land, because that's not the case when he was doing it. So I'm just like, there are regulations to make sure things are safe and secure. Lives certainly at stake, and this concept of kind of building out space as a place for people to maybe live or data centers to exist. What does it take in terms of international cooperation among entities, companies, and then the financial entities.
2: Yeah, and again, we've seen this in other industries, aviation, right? From the Wright brothers to Lindbergh.

0: going from New York again to Paris, we saw within a few years air shows everywhere, right? The wars having multiple air forces, and then within 100 years, that industry completely transforming life. We can't imagine life without airplanes now. The interesting thing about space, and I discovered this, you know, in my previous role, I'm new to the industry. I worked at Google 5 years ago.
1: Yeah.
0: And it's been my childhood dream to send astronauts to space. I got my shot. I took it. I was really good at it. Sent 16 astronauts to space, 12 sovereign nations, billions of dollars of revenue. Again, all as an outsider. And as special as I believe I am, as special my parents think I am, there's 8
1: Thank
0: billion.
1: Thank God for parents.
0: Yeah, there are 8 billion special people in the world. Why is nobody else cracking this code? And what I realized is I think we uncovered right under our nose a gold mine, which is literally the only industry left on the planet that hasn't been touched by modern finance. And there's a geopolitical history behind this. Back in your father's time, the space race, John F. Kennedy, we go to the moon, we do these things not because they're easy, but because they're hard. I think we all get goosebumps when we think about it. That's kind of our origin story, space in the United States. At that exact same time, students in schools were being trained to get under their desks in case there was a nuclear attack. It was an arms race. Mm-hmm. And there was two superpowers, the United States and the Soviet Union. And everything came out of that. And originally, the first collaboration between those two space superpowers was what eventually became the International Space Station. And to remove complexity and politics from it, they decided no money will exchange hands. And it worked. Mm-hmm. And it maintained peace and diplomacy even through the current conflict. But now with a company like SpaceX and Starlink and Starship, we need financial infrastructure to actually modernize the industry.
1: I want to go back to, and Tej, we only have about like 4 minutes or so left, so I want to kind of get to some of what you actually kind of plan to do in the deals as this platform gets up and running. But I mean, I always believe that if there's money to be made, money will go there. And you started off saying, why aren't there larger competitors to SpaceX?
0: Yep.
1: So if the money hasn't gone there already, maybe it hasn't gone there in, for good reason. Yep. And maybe you need to have it concentrated in one hands or government still being very much controlling a lot of stuff.
0: Yeah, and I think you've nailed it. I don't think it is a cause and effect. Mm. If you follow the dollars, it is a massive market today. I know last time I was here, we were talking about orbital data centers. We've spoken about pharmaceuticals and space manufacturing. We saw in SpaceX's IPO the $28 trillion TAM. Awesome.
1: Yeah.
0: Awesome. Let's
1: total addressable
0: happens.
1: Market.
0: Yeah, total addressable and market.
2: Totally realistic?
0: Yeah, why not?
2: Okay.
0: Why not? But that's vision. We can look at exact numbers in 2026. We can follow the dollars, which is what we all should be doing. And every dollar goes back to a government budget. The beauty of government budgets is they were appropriated 5 years ago. The beauty of government budgets is all publicly available data. Mm-hmm. The exact dollar amount that's going to be transacted in 2026 is $138 billion. It's actually $137.4 billion for the weirdos who've checked every single RFP and tender and know where every dollar is going. So we know that that's a massive market now. So there's no guesswork there.
1: Yeah.
0: It's all coming from government budgets. So the reason it hasn't actually accelerated is because it's been a sovereign to sovereign business. And now with commercial supply, it's changing.
2: We're speaking with Tejpal Bhatia, the CEO of NebEx. So who are your first customers going to be at mm-hmm. NebEx?
0: So NebEx is a financial exchange for cross-border space transactions. When governments need to buy commercial supply from another country, it gets very complicated. And basically, that's every single space transaction. If you want to get off the ground and
1: export
0: you want to
1: restrictions, there's lots of things that
0: exactly. go on. Import, export, ITAR, EAR in the case of the United States, taxes, tariffs, politics,
1: right.
0: policy,
1: procurement rules.
0: For many European countries, money cannot actually leave their borders. Mm-hmm. And they invoke what they call the barter system. There's no real barter system, but it's usually some sort of value in kind bilateral trade that agencies will do. So there's no trusted counterparty. There's no neutral central clearing settlement system for these deals, which forces every deal to be bilateral and sequential. There's no parallel processing in this. So when companies are going after government contracts, they win the contract, they get their payment, they hit the next milestone.
1: How do you take the politics out, though, in a world where geopolitics does determine who you sell what to? And especially, it's heightened in terms of the sensitivity, whether it's natural resources, whether it's weapons. Like, how do you get around that? And forgive us, we only have about 45 seconds.
0: I can answer in 15 seconds. Okay. So 5 years ago, when I was working at Google, I'd never spoken to a world leader before. Sending 16 astronauts to space, you're dealing with presidents and prime ministers. I don't even pretend to say I understand politics, but we have the most efficient vehicle as humans to solve that, and that's the markets. So capital markets. And you mentioned the relationship with JP Morgan. What's happened is, in this time warp that has become space, the space business is stuck in 1969. This building is a couple billion dollars. Right, to the bankers who finance this get paid on transaction fees, assets under management. The atomic unit for space is a launch, which is about $100 million. You can't get the time of day of any Wall Street banker to come finance that, even if it's a bankable deal. So doing it at scale, bringing the capital markets in, makes it a money problem, not a politics problem.
1: We know this will continue, this conversation. Glad to have you back. Come back sooner. Let's not wait a year or so. Yeah. Tej Bhatia, he is CEO of Nebix, joining us right here in studio. All right, folks, as we head to a break, we do want to take you to the nation's capital, Washington, D.C., and the National Cathedral. President Trump currently giving the eulogy for Senator Lindsey Graham, the service and funeral being heard. As we head to a break, you can follow this. Just head to Live Go. 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

0: News, I'm Michelle Franzen at the National Cathedral in Washington, D.C. this hour. Funeral services underway for the late Senator Lindsey Graham. The longtime GOP lawmaker from South Carolina died at the age of 71 earlier this month. President Trump delivering the eulogy, calling Graham a member of the family and also a critical part of the Republican Party.
1: For more than 30 years, nothing of consequence happened in this Capitol without Lindsey Graham knowing about it. Nothing of significance happened anywhere in the world without Lindsey Graham having a view on it.
0: Earlier at a ceremony at the Capitol Rotunda, Republican Senate Leader John Thune says he'll remember Graham for his friendship and humor. Consumer confidence slid this month, with U.S. and Iran hostilities fueling concerns over gas prices and stubborn inflation. The war with Iran now entering its sixth month, and officials in Japan assessing the damage following a powerful 6.8 magnitude earthquake today. This is ABC News.
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7: This is a Bloomberg Money Minute. We've been seeing some strength for the Dow, with tech shares fluctuating a bit, though Boeing among the gainers on the Dow after coming out with better than expected quarterly results on strong demand for commercial jets. Coca-Cola reporting strong demand for soda and other beverages, thanks to exposure from sponsoring the FIFA World Cup. FIFA working on a plan to raise as much as $4.2 billion from external investors with a new vehicle called FIFA Forward Enterprise that will house media and commercial rights. Proposed entity would initially be valued at about $20 billion and include broadcasting and sponsorship assets. FIFA would retain sole control of the new vehicle via majority board representation, with the majority of the money generated by the entity to be distributed to FIFA's member associations through the FIFA Forward program. And Starbucks launching a new line of orange cream drinks, combining tangerine and mandarin orange and vanilla in cold brew, matcha, chai, and frappuccino drinks. Denise Pellegrini, Bloomberg Radio.
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10: We're not quite sure what exactly is being discussed. There are various permutations here. I think for it to

0: be acceptable to a wider community, it has to hit two main points, which is, number one, Iran can't have sole control. In other words, it has to be either a joint authority with Oman or some sort of dual track system of approvals. And secondly, that it can't be used as a means of extracting vast amounts of money from the shipping community. So maybe something a little closer to what we see in the Strait of Malacca or the Dardanelles and Bosphorus in Turkey, where there are fees of sorts, but they're reasonably low and they're sort of tied to things like environmental maintenance, you know, pilotage, that kind of thing. So that's what seems to be happening at the moment. But again, most of this is taking place behind closed doors, and we don't have a great deal of visibility over the progress.
1: And it's actually really interesting because there does seem to be a lot of focus on the Strait of Hormuz and those discussions. But we know that President Trump is meeting today with Israeli Prime Minister Benjamin Netanyahu, and he really reiterated the fact that Iran should never have the capability to build a nuclear weapon when speaking the other day. So what does this mean? What is at stake for their discussions today? And will he try to get a more focused discussion on this when it comes to the war with Iran?
0: Yeah, I mean, again, we don't know exactly what's going to be discussed. We can make some presumptions, though, which, you know, again, it's not news to anyone that Israel, amongst others, is very concerned about Iran developing a nuclear weapon.
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3: It's 2:40 on Wall Street. We do check markets all day long here at Bloomberg. The Dow higher, the S&P higher, NASDAQ and the NASDAQ 100 index both declining. Bottom line, those stocks are higher, oil is moving lower, and chips are selling off. The SOX, the Philadelphia Stock Exchange Semiconductor Index, now down 4.6%. The NASDAQ 100 index down 0.9%. The NASDAQ Composite Index down 0.2%. S&P keeping it all in context, up 0.2%. Higher now by 17 points, and the Dow is up 560 points on the Dow, a gain there of 1.1%. Dow Industrials getting a lift from earnings from Sherwin-Williams. The Bloomberg Mag 7 Index up 0.6%. We will be hearing from 4 out of the 7 members in the next 2 days. Right now, the VIX is just above 18, and a 2-year is yielding 4.27%, while the 10-year is yielding 4.60%. Spot gold, down $52 the ounce to $4,023. The precious metal down 1.3%. West Texas Intermediate crude holding below 80, $79.23 a barrel. It is down 4.1%. Barrel of Brent, 84 even, down now by 4.9%. Earnings news, Coca-Cola has raised its full-year outlook, bolstered by demand last quarter, while it served as a major sponsor of the FIFA World Cup. And today we are looking at Coca-Cola shares advancing by 4.4% now. Rival PepsiCo, it is trading higher as well, up by 1.8%. Briefly, United Parcel Service boosted its sales guidance for the year to about $91.2 billion, up from a prior forecast of $89.7 billion. For on-demand news 24 hours a day, subscribe to Bloomberg News now wherever you get your podcast. I'm Charlie Pellett. Carol and Tim, that is a Bloomberg Business Flash.
4: All right, man, the fans are barely back home. Some of them maybe are still playing around in some of these great cities.
5: I think, right? The merch is still selling.
4: It is. I see it in the city. I definitely do.
5: I saw some Spain jerseys yesterday on my way home.
4: Did you?
5: And my daughter is wearing Argentina today.
4: See?
5: Yeah.
4: So it's still around us. I mean, the World Cup is still definitely a newsmaker, no doubt about it. Charlie just talked about Coca-Cola raising its full-year outlook, bolstered by demand last quarter, while it served as a major sponsor of the FIFA World Cup.
5: And then there's this, FIFA working on a plan to raise as much as $4.2 billion from external investors. This, according to a person familiar with the matter, as football's governing body opens itself to outside investment for the first time. I did not even know
4: one
5: could perhaps invest in football's governing body. It's pretty controversial, to be fair.
4: Are you going to sell your crypto and go into it?
5: I am staying
4: put
5: right
4: crypto.
5: Here.
4: I don't think he does. I don't know.
5: Well, no crypto.
4: On all of this and the look at the world of sports, Vanessa Perdomo Maglione is with us. She is Bloomberg News Business of Sports reporter, sports business reporter, I should say. She's also co-host of the Business of Sports podcast. She's here in studio. And also with us is Randall Williams. He's another co-host of the Business of Sports podcast, and he is Bloomberg News senior reporter. Guys, thank you so much. Randall, you're in D.C. We're going to get to that in just a moment. But I want to get to what's going on here. FIFA.

0: pitching to outside investors, is this a big deal, Vanessa? Give us some context. I think we just kind of assumed outside investors were involved, but I guess not.
1: Oh, it's really interesting. No, it's a massive deal. And okay. This is just...
2: I assume the opposite.
1: Yeah.
0: Oh.
2: Yeah, I thought it was like a governing body that was supported by its members.
0: And oh, so
1: which it is supposed to be.
2: Yeah.
1: Okay. Right. That's exactly what FIFA is supposed to be. It's a nonprofit. FIFA is a nonprofit. It's a governing body. They're supposed to support their 211 members. And
0: I'm just
1: basically
0: so used to Americanized sports, and there's so much money in
1: it. Well, this is exactly what plays into it, though, Carol, right?
0: Yeah.
1: They just had their World Cup in the U.S. Gianni Infantino has a great relationship with President Trump, and one of the investors behind this is Joshua Kushner, who is, you know, closer related to the Trump administration in a way. So it's...
0: Well, he's the brother of Jared. Let's just be honest.
1: He's the brother of Jared Kushner, right, exactly.
0: Which is the son-in-law of the president.
1: Right, exactly. So I think what we're seeing here is right after they have the World Cup in the U.S., they then have this idea to... Which they did note beforehand. This is have been in the works a little bit, but they have this idea to have a for-profit part of FIFA.
2: I don't know, Randall. Come on in here, because there is some precedent to
0: money
2: this.
0: Money and sports?
2: With the PGA, I read, thanks to Giles Turner's story, who covered this earlier today, but it does seem a little strange that you would have outside investment coming into a governing body, especially, you know, when there are some asterisks around what you can then do with that stake of FIFA.
3: Exactly. I mean, what does Kushner and Thrive get out of this? And what do some of the outside investors get out of this? If this is a for-profit arm and there is a non-profit body, how do those things coincide with each other? And who's getting paid? We don't really understand as far as, you know, where is this money going to go? A lot of times that, you know, private equity and venture firms and funds are investing into teams. They're doing it for a purpose. They're doing it to, you know, help with stadium issues. They're doing it to help with when owners have billionaires and taxes and different things like that. They're helping with things that are alleviating stress for billionaires. This one is sort of like question mark, question mark, question mark. Why is a nonprofit raising billions of dollars?
0: So what does FIFA say, Randall?
3: FIFA will tell you that this is for the good of the sport. This is going to enhance football around the globe, and they're looking forward to hosting the 2027 Women's World Cup and the 2030 Men's World Cup.
2: Okay, that's what FIFA says. UEFA is not so happy about this, Vanessa. Giles Turner writing on the Bloomberg Terminal just in the last 20 minutes or so that UEFA is considering a boycott of FIFA events, including the World Cup and the Club World Cup, in response to FIFA's proposals to seek private investment. Do you think, Vanessa, that this could be the type of thing that doesn't happen as a result of pushback?
1: I think that we have seen pushback like this before on, you know, in certain things, and FIFA has proposed, you know, ideas like this, but not this exact idea before, but they have proposed things before that the governing bodies have said no to. I mean, the 211 members associations have to say yes in order for this to happen, right? And then all of these other entities like UEFA and CONCACAF also would probably need to be on board. They're not necessarily the members, so it's different. But I think that UEFA's strong feelings about it could potentially
2: this
1: cause
2: is, by the way, the European Football
1: the
2: body.
1: European Football Association, right. And they came out and said this absolutely crosses the line. No football governing body should be doing this. And we'll see where it lies, but I think that FIFA, they're the ones who came out with this statement, and they're clearly very far along in
0: Randall,
1: this
0: come
1: discussion.
0: On in. Yeah.
3: And I just added, you have to remember, you know, the members that are in Europe. It's not just anybody. It's France. It's England. It's Portugal. It's all of those countries that are considered superpowers and have some of the most popular players in the world. And so this is a Cold War brewing. And we're going to find out in many months and maybe years to come if it's going to boil over. And what is the result? We haven't seen anything quite like this in the global sport of football, probably since the Super League, which was going to combine a bunch of clubs around the world and try to, you know, make the competition as high as it possibly could be. And that evidently was gone away with. And so this is something similar, but at a higher level. Imagine the Justice League versus the Avengers versus you throw another team in there that you all like. And this is what this is in terms of football.
0: FIFA has said the proposed company, FIFA Forward Enterprise, would remain under its control. Investors permitted to acquire only minority non-controlling stakes. The venture could raise as much as $4.2 billion. And FIFA has said it could substantially increase development funding for its 211 member association, supporting infrastructure, coaching, grassroots programs, and women's football. Vanessa, do they need the money?
1: Well, I mean, they just made $15 billion from the 2026 World Cup, so I don't.
2: Everything was sponsored.
1: Yeah, yeah. And I don't, yeah. So I don't

0: think that they necessarily need the money, but they'll always say, like you just said there, Carol, they'll always say this is to then support the further, you know, growth of these other, of the members.
1: They didn't sponsor the hydration breaks, right?
2: Are you
0: joking?
2: Well,
0: they sure did, and they got $500 million from it.
1: I'm just kidding. Okay.
0: They got $500 million from it. I mean, I think one of the things that we'll see here is how it, you know, next year is the 2027 Women's World Cup, which will have 48 teams again competing with 104 matches, which on the women's side, this investment actually could probably use more investment for these smaller countries.
1: Okay.
3: Randall, I heard you jumping in there with some sponsorship commentary.
4: Yeah, I was just going to say, I do think that if the World Cup is going to expand to eventually to 64 teams, then what could happen is that these early round games matter less. That's going to upset, you know, the nations that have superpowers. That's England, that's France, that's Argentina, that's Brazil, because they do have to play teams that might not have qualified in previous tournaments. And so if FIFA does by their word and they say that this money is going to go to those programs and it's going to develop talent, that we could see global superstars from Cape Verde someday at a younger rate than what we saw this year where the goalkeeper was over 40. And so with that in mind, it sounds good. But the question is, does the world of football trust it? And I'm not so sure about that.
1: Money in sports.
3: I love this.
1: Never thought it would have kind of gone to the level it is here in the U.S., but here we are, right? So
0: we're the ones who made it that way.
1: Yeah. Well said, well said. Vanessa Perdomo Maglione, Bloomberg News sports business reporter, co-host of the Business of Sports podcast, along with Randall Williams, who is also Bloomberg News senior reporter. This is Bloomberg Business Week.
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6: 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Gains for the Dow today thanks in part to strong earnings related to results from Boeing and Coca-Cola. Tech shares, though, lagging a bit. That's ahead of a parade of tech earnings coming later this week. U.S. sales of running-specific apparel increasing to almost $1 billion over the 12 months through May. 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Premium running apparel outpacing the increase in the general market, with brands like Satisfy and Bandit offering high-end products and exclusive memberships to create a sense of community and identity among runners. And Apple looking to take control of your living room, taking aim at Google's Nest and Amazon Alexa devices. 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
1: All right, everybody, we are headed to the last hour of trading, getting into it just a few minutes. We got a lot coming up still on Bloomberg Business Week Daily. In the meantime, quick update for you on the trade on this.

0: Tuesday. Remember, the Fed kicked off its two-day meeting, the FOMC specifically, second meeting chaired by the new incoming Fed chair, Kevin Warsh. We'll get a decision tomorrow. So some interesting chatter, if you will, on the Bloomberg about Citadel saying maybe we'll get that surprise rate increase.
1: What did Mike McKee say? He was asked if the Fed would hold or raise rates tomorrow, and Mike replied, yes.
0: Exactly. It's an interesting time to be. So we'll see what we get, and looking forward to that press conference. In the meantime, on this Tuesday, you are looking at an S&P little change, just up about 22 points. That amounts to about 0.3% higher in percentage terms. Dow's up more than 600 points, up more than a percent. NASDAQ 100, though, Tim, under pressure.
1: Yeah, what about the chip stocks? Those are under pressure. The stocks down 4.5%. Three names are higher in there, NVIDIA, Qorvo, and Skyworks. Everything else, the other 27 names in the stocks are lower today. Micron down 9%. Arm Holdings down 8%. AMAT down 8%. And AMD down 8%.
0: Yeah, some big declines. All right, let's get to some movers. Stocks on the move today. I'm Carol Masser along with Tim Stanovec. With us is Bloomberg TV Markets correspondent Nora Melinda. She's in studio. Let's kick it off with some well-known brands, actually. JetBlue.
2: A lot of consumer-facing ones. Ticker JBLU. Now, the stock is higher by about 9.5% right now as we speak. This comes after the company reaffirmed its full-year guidance and essentially said that it will reach positive cash flow next year. Now, this, of course, buoying the stock higher. This we did see a lot of strong demand for the company. I'm curious. I don't know if you guys ride or fly JetBlue often. I haven't flown it super often, but
1: We flew it about a year ago.
0: Did some,
1: I can speak for Carol. A year ago.
0: East Coast, West Coast trips. Yeah.
2: Okay. You think of it a bit more as a budget
0: airline? I've never thought of it as a budget.
1: No, it has no identity. That's the problem. Yeah, that's the challenge.
2: Right, right.
1: It used to be like an upscale budget airline, but anyway, this is the whole issue with JetBlue.
2: Exactly. As it's trying to kind of...
1: But they have a very premium product with Mint.
2: That's very true. Well, we also did see that, of course, because of the bankruptcy of Spirit Airlines, JetBlue is actually going to be also expanding its operations in New York City at LaGuardia Airport. So they actually did purchase both the takeoff and landing spots at LaGuardia Airport, those that were left over from Spirit. Shares of JetBlue up about 30% so far this year.
0: You know, it's a $5 stock, $6 stock. It was $21 a share back in early 2021. I'm going to even go back. I mean, I remember when they introduced Mint.
2: Yeah.
0: It's
2: fallen.
0: And they were just such an interesting, you know, they didn't have any legacy, you know, they didn't have old planes, they had new planes, they didn't have kind of any of the legacy metrics and problems in terms of, I think, union. Like, there was just, it was such a different carrier. Giving the chips, endless chips, like, it was just a whole different take. And it's
1: but that was 25 years ago.
0: I know.
1: And it worked
0: I know.
1: And sometimes you get on one of those planes now, and it looks like the monitor is still from, you know, 2006.
2: Right.
0: The planes are a little rough.
1: Yeah.
0: And I still like
2: especially
0: the
2: price.
0: I still like the Mint service. Like, I love it. You know, we talk about, you know, there's one row where it's just one seat.
1: There's two rows. Where you have your private cabin.
2: Have to hop in those.
0: And it's really kind of a sweet ride. But you're right, Tim. They've lost their personality, like kind of who they are. So, but nonetheless, investors like it today, right?
2: Well, you said a sweet ride. And speaking of sweet, seems as though consumers are not really liking the sweets and the calories. At least that's what we're hearing from Coca-Cola. So we do see shares of the company higher after it lifted its outlook. Essentially, consumers are interested in its sugar-free sodas. So maybe people not really as interested in some of those high-calorie, super sugary drinks that we, of course, see on commercials all the time. But not only that, we've been talking a lot about the FIFA World Cup. This company getting a boost, of course, being a major sponsor of the FIFA World Cup. And you're seeing that reflected in some of the price action that we're seeing on Wall Street. JP Morgan saying that it is a positive standout when we look at all the mix of some of those consumer staples earnings that we've been getting so far.
0: Coca-Cola is up 26% year to date. Go figure. Listen, yeah. I would argue still one of the best known brands, global brands that are out there. All right. And now we go to Zillow.
2: Yes, real estate. So we are seeing shares of Zillow higher, ticker ZG. So we saw a federal judge dismiss a lawsuit against Zillow that essentially did claim that it was tricking buyers into working with its partners and also incentivizing.

0: agents to steer consumers toward Zillow Home Loans. It was able to bypass this overhang, and so you are seeing analysts on Wall Street, some at Jefferies, saying that they think that if they can get a win here, maybe they can win some of these other cases that they're under scrutiny for. But the stock is down about 51% this year.
1: 12% of the float is short, too. So there's definitely a lot of negative sentiment on this one. Great names. Really appreciate it. Nora Melinda there with some stocks on the move. She's Bloomberg TV Markets Correspondent. Check out our Stock Movers podcast, 5-minute episodes, big winners and losers. 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
2: Markets are mixed on this Tuesday afternoon. A Fed Tuesday, as the Fed Open Markets Committee is meeting as we speak. We'll hear from them tomorrow. The S&P down 0.3%, up 0.3%. The NASDAQ down 0.1%.
1: They're probably having some tea and cookies right now. A little afternoon snack. Just saying. This is Bloomberg.
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5: All right, everybody, we are just about 60 minutes away from the closing bell on this Tuesday, July 28th, 2026. Carol Masser along with Tim Stenovek live in our Bloomberg Interactive Broker studio. Don't forget, of course, the Fed kicked off its two-day meeting on monetary policy, interest rates, inflation, the labor market. We'll get that decision in less than 24 hours' time. Ahead of all of that, you've got an S&P little change, just up about 0.3%, 27 points to the upside. We've got a rally in the Dow up more than 1%, but pressure once again when it comes to those tech names.
2: Yeah, the chip stocks under pressure today. Hey, we got a trio of CEOs joining us over the next 2 hours. We're all over the AI story. The CEO of the AI monitoring platform, Lanai, is joining us. We're talking prediction markets and the financial plumbing with the CEO of FIA. And we're going to get a check on real estate and the consumer with the CEO of the $9.5 billion market cap REIT, Brixmor, joining us as well.
5: We're talking malls. They're back, I guess, or we'll find out. All right, stick around, everybody. First up, though, let's get you to the top business stories and what's moving on Wall Street. Here is Charlie Pellett.
6: Hi, thank you very much, Carol and Tim. What's moving? Oil, West Texas Intermediate, down 4.1% right now, $79.20 a barrel. What's also moving? Semis. A sell-off in semiconductor names continues. Today, we've got the SOX, the Philadelphia Stock Exchange Semiconductor Index, down 4.1%. However, the NASDAQ 100 index down 0.7%. NASDAQ Composite Index little changed. We are seeing gains for both the Dow and the S&P. Dow Industrials getting a lift from Sherwin-Williams after earnings. Dow Industrials up 1.1% today. S&P 500 index up 27, up by about 0.4%. The 10-year 4.60%. Spot gold is down $53 the ounce, down 1.3%. Crude bears repeating. It is below 80 on WTI 79.17, down now by 4.1%. Carol and Tim, that is a Bloomberg Business Flash.
2: Hey, thanks, Charlie. Lots of news in the world of financial plumbing, the infrastructure that makes markets work.
5: Tons.
2: The exchanges, the clearinghouses, the trading firms, prediction markets, fintech firms, and more. We're now talking about this stuff every day.
5: We are indeed. And this is Walt Lukin's world. He is CEO at the FIA. It's the trade organization that represents markets and options, futures, prediction, and more, not just here in the United States, but around the world. Everybody's watching what's going on with kind of old markets and new markets and how we trade.
2: Walt joins us here in the Bloomberg Interactive Brokers studio. I want to start with what you said in your keynote in March at your annual conference in Boca. You talked about how for years, you've been doing this since 2012.
7: Yep.
2: You talked about for years, you'd go to Christmas parties and stuff and people would ask you what you did and you start explaining and their eyes would just glaze over because they would be so bored with what you're talking about. Now you go to these same parties and everybody wants to talk to you. about this stuff. You're like the belle of the ball now.
4: Yeah, we have. I have teenage and 20-year-old, you know, kids right now, and they.

0: They love the fact that we're involved with Polymarket and Kalshi, and they actually think Dad's job is pretty cool, which is unique because it hasn't been that case in the past. So it's fun, and I think part of it is the attractiveness of our regulatory system. It is a strong regulatory system that's flexible, principles-based, gives exclusive jurisdiction, so other regulators, either in states or the federal level, can't regulate at those markets. So it brings regulatory predictability and clarity, which I think is very attractive to these new markets.
1: Well, your kids say this is pretty cool what Dad does, but what do your members, like the NASDAQ, the New York Stock Exchange, who are increasingly either getting involved in prediction markets or at least looking at them very closely, what do they really think about the disruption that's going on?
0: Well, I think a lot of the prediction markets are very innovative in many ways. This actually, when I was a former regulator at the CFTC, we started to look at these markets in the 2000s because they were incredibly predictive at bringing disparate information together in a market condition to predict things. And that could happen in economic activity, but also started to work for politics. And obviously sports betting is a big one now too. I think everybody is in agreement that if we're going to do this, let's do it responsibly. And so that's why FIA plays an important role of saying, if you're going to be in the community, let's make sure it's at the appropriate best practices, the highest levels of regulation. And so we think that's a positive. Let's bring these things on shore at the highest levels of regulation.
2: So on that, the conversation around prediction markets that are regulated here in the U.S. by the CFTC, a lot of questions have emerged about whether or not the CFTC actually has the person power to regulate everything that's happening on these platforms. Do you think the CFTC is able to do this?
0: I do. Of course, if it is clarified that the regulation of crypto markets and clarity around prediction markets, the CFTC should look at their budget and see if more people are necessary. This year's budget, they asked for a 12% increase, 15 FTEs, more additional people to the marketplace. But they are going to need that manpower if indeed prediction markets and the crypto industry comes into their space, and they should ask for that. And FIA supports appropriate resources for the CFTC.
1: Do regulators totally get it? Do lawmakers totally get it? As they probably are thinking about their own jurisdictions back at home and people wondering, okay, what does this mean for me if I'm investing or playing around on these markets?
0: The regulators do get it. Okay. They certainly understand the importance of well-functioning markets. This is unique. And it is a case of first impression. I think people on Capitol Hill are trying to figure out what activity should be under the jurisdiction of the CFTC. I think there is a strong public policy debate going on whether sports gaming and gambling should be within its jurisdiction. Right now, my view is that the law does capture that for the CFTC, but that's either going to be decided by the CFTC or the Supreme Court. I'm sorry, by the Congress or Supreme Court ultimately. And that's where it should be. It should be, this is a public policy determination that really should be at the highest levels of what does the public want and what does Congress want?
2: You know, I want you to give us some historical context. The FIA has been around since 1955. Yep. And I'm wondering, given that we're talking prediction markets, tokenization, stable coins, 24/7 trading, that's taking a lot of the oxygen right now. Would you say this is sort of the biggest inflection point in the history of the industry?
0: I wouldn't say it's the biggest, but it's
2: bigger.
0: Well, certainly when they moved from agricultural to financial products in 1974.
2: Okay.
0: So the Commodity Exchange Act, the CFTC was created at that time. But that opened up the definition of commodity, not just to agricultural products, but to energy, to financials, to equities. And that broad definition of commodities also captured a lot of things. So in many ways, the CFTC has been trying to clarify over time what is in its jurisdiction or out of its jurisdiction since that moment. We had a big inflection point in 2000 with the Commodity Futures Modernization Act that brought principles-based regulation. It brought self-certification for products, so exchanges can self-certify products quickly to market, which is a great
2: That's what the prediction
0: innovation.
2: Markets are doing.
0: They love it, and I think that is something, while everybody in our industry supports it, self-certification also comes with the burden and the responsibility on the prediction markets to show their homework. You know, they have to show that you can't manipulate this product. You have to meet the 23 core principles of the act. And I think the CFTC put out guidance recently saying, hey, do your homework. We need to see the proof. The burden is on you. And here's some guidance around how to do that. I think that's going to

0: clean up some of the products that are being listed around self-certification.
1: Well, what for the prediction market, so much is gambling, right? And sports gambling. Does that have to be off the platform ultimately for it really to be embraced by traditional finance and markets?
0: Well, Congress has told the CFTC and part of the Dodd-Frank legislation that there is certain activity that may be outside the public interest of the CFTC regulating. That said, terrorism, assassination, gaming was a key word thrown in there. And I think the CFTC has since that time been wrestling with how do we interpret that? What does that capture? What does it not capture? That is why it's uncertain. That's why people are debating this. That's why Indian tribe states are concerned about this.
1: Yeah.
0: That's why I think it's ultimately up to Congress to clarify. What did you mean? Should it be in? Should it be out? And if they don't clarify, ultimately, I think it will end up with the Supreme Court.
2: We don't have a ton of time left. I want to talk about some of the new products that are being offered by members of your organization. We had Kat Doherty on our program yesterday, who covers this space. She said she wrote a story about how CME is launching single stock futures this week. It's not the first time they've done this. They did this, 26 years ago, and it didn't really catch on, and they ultimately ditched it in 2020. They think this time is different, and they'll succeed this time. Do you?
0: I do. And I think partly because the tone from the top at the SEC and CFTC is different. I actually was involved.
2: So you think it's about regulation this time?
0: It is duplicative regulation. Okay. I think there is the cost of being in the markets. There's alternatives overseas. There's alternatives.
2: You're talking about like a hyperliquid type of.
0: Well, not just hyperliquid, but on exchange regulated exchanges in Europe offer single stock futures. And so I think this is an opportunity to, again, bring this back on shore. CME is going to do this in a month or so. But let's make sure the regulatory structure is rationalized, because you don't want to have both the full burden of the SEC, CFTC on these products. Let's at least recognize each other's jurisdiction. It's funny. I always say that both the SEC and CFTC recognize foreign jurisdictions, that we don't need to regulate certain foreign products, yet we can't recognize the two agencies across town from each other. That has stopped with this administration. They're talking to each other. They're finding out, how do we rationalize this to allow those products to launch and be successful?
1: There's so much more to ask you. Will you come back soon?
0: Absolutely. Anytime.
1: We would love to continue. So much of our conversations go into your world, so we'd love to continue. Walt Lukin, CEO at the FIA. As we mentioned earlier, it's the trade organization that represents markets and options, futures, prediction, and more. All right. We're going to switch gears.
2: We are. The futures industry getting a lot of attention thanks to prediction markets and the like. Also getting a lot of attention right now is AI. And that's where Lexi Reis comes in. She's CEO of Lanai. It's a tech company that helps monitor how and where, and also crucially, how well AI is being used across big companies. She joins us from Palo Alto, California.
1: Hey, Lexi, great to have you here with Tim and me. You've got a super interesting background. You are COO at the payroll services company Gusto, an executive at Google and Amex. You're a partner at a VC firm. You ran for Senate in California a few years ago. First of all, how would you describe your vantage point as you look at things like technology, AI, the labor market, our economy more broadly?
3: Yeah, so thanks for having me. I have seen technology from a lot of angles. At big tech, at Google, I worked on ads, and I saw how a big idea becomes a huge business when you can connect what a customer spends to what they actually earn back. And at Gusto, I helped a small payroll company become a large HR services company for hundreds of thousands of businesses. And importantly, like every big business, medium, small, they don't buy technology because it's cool. They buy technology because it helps them to run a better business. And now I run Lanai, which is an AI accountability company. Think of it as like Workday for your AI workforce. So we see all of your AI workers, whether they're assistants or co-pilots and agents. We measure the impact of what those workers are doing, and we help you manage that impact.
2: So how we, my question, Lexi, how are we doing? do these companies get it?
3: Yeah. So what I would say, and you know this from companies going, I know my body language said it. what is impressive is there's lots of wow moments. You know, your kids, yourself, your parents probably have used AI and said, "Wow, this is really cool." We're really in the third

0: Yeah, so we released an AI labor report in April, and that has results from talking to 200 business owners who own their technology budget. So these are businesses 1,000 employees or more. And 92% of them said we track AI impact. But when you probe, what do they actually track? They're tracking usage. They're tracking, did people log into AI? Did they use AI? And they're getting vendor reports and they're cobbling together dashboards in order to say, are people using the darn things? What only 2% were able to say is, as a result of buying AI in this way, my revenue went up or my profit went up. And so that's why 79% of those folks are worried their AI budgets will get cut next year because they have to show that the spend is returning something. And now, this is why Lanai exists. We help delineate what you're spending on just activity that isn't going anywhere versus activity that is helping you move a business metric.
1: So I guess the question that a lot of people have right now is about their own jobs and whether or not they will still have jobs in the next few years. What given what you know and what you found in this survey, what is the right thing for people, the right way for people to approach this technology so they future-proof themselves?
0: So I love this question, and let me just say, this is why we talk about AI not as software. It gets billed and expensed as software, but it is labor. And so, as a business owner, I'll talk about it first and then I'll talk about it as an employee. As a business owner, you are buying a new workforce that is doing jobs for you. You have to be able to see what jobs they're doing. You have to be able to cost what price you're paying for that work. And you have to be able to make good decisions about what should machines do and what should humans do. In the same AI labor report, we had zero of 200 companies saying they actually have autonomous agents. They had no autonomous agents. What they have is supervised machine labor. Humans had to come in and fix the work, oversee the work. None of that is being managed or accounted for, but it's a huge part of AI costs. So what business owners can do is ask better questions. You should not be investing as much as you are if you can't say, what did you get in return? And obviously, Lanai can help if you don't have that. As an employee, push yourself to the limits to use AI, but to use AI with an idea of, if you're a seller, you have to win deals. If you're in customer experience, you have to serve customers well. If you're in development, you need to develop software that people actually buy. So think about ways you can use your AI colleagues to do that, and then how you redesign your own work to do things you could never have done before.
2: Yeah, you really, now you've got to be kind of smart about all of this. And I think this is what we're trying to figure out. Lexi, listen, we've got to run, but thank you so much. Really appreciate getting some time with you. Lexi Reese, she's the CEO of Lanai, joining us from Palo Alto, California. When we come back, we're going to talk a little bit about the world of renewables. We've got AI definitely fueling power demand, and that includes clean power.
1: Yeah, I mean, the question is the U.S. doing it as well as other parts of the world?
2: Good question.
1: Rob Barnett's gonna set us straight.
2: It's gotten quieter, right, in how we talk about
1: renewables,
2: it.
1: Renewables, for sure.
2: All right, stick around. Stick around. We're back in a moment.
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1: On a recent edition of the Odd Lots podcast, Joe Weisenthal and Tracy Alloway speak with Mark Gurman, managing editor for consumer tech at Bloomberg, on why Apple is headed into a pivotal moment.
2: If you buy the most expensive iPhone that you can buy right now, is it unambiguously the best smartphone in the world? And what is the gap between that and the next biggest best?
3: In the Western world, the iPhone is unambiguously the best smartphone when you factor it in totality. But they're not the most creative phone. They don't have the best form factors. They don't have the best screen technology. I would probably give that to Samsung by a small margin. Don't forget, Samsung designs and develops, you know, all those components, right? Yeah. From a camera perspective in the Western world, you're talking about Google. Google really? Identified a decade ago that the magic to making a better camera isn't necessarily the sensors and the hardware, it's the AI. And Apple, as we've undoubtedly know, has not been exactly a leader in the AI space.
2: Yeah.
3: But when you're talking about the combination of design, hardware, accessibility, right, like a product that people understand how to use, ecosystem, customer service, the whole nine yards, Apple is certainly in the lead. You go to China, it's a whole different world. I don't think people understand that China is just literally a different planet when it comes to technology. They have foldables, they have trifolds, they have this, they have that, they have glasses, they have bigger tablets, they have these tabletop robotic devices on people's desks. The cameras on the phones in China, you're talking about Vivo, you're talking about Xiaomi, Huawei, they will destroy Apple head to head. It's a big, big difference.
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4: 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We do check markets all day long here at Bloomberg. We have got the Dow, the S&P, they're both higher. NASDAQ 100 index in the red. 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S&P right now is advancing 26 points. We've got 38 minutes to go until the closing bell. The S&P at 7440. That is a gain of 0.4%. We've got oil declining. That is outweighing a chip sell-off. The Dow up 596 points now, up by 1.1%. Sherwin-Williams continues to lead the Dow higher after earnings. But NASDAQ lower, little change, down under 0.1%. The NASDAQ 100 index down 0.7%. On the stocks, the Philadelphia Stock Exchange Semiconductor Index down 3.5% as the selling in semis continues. The two-year, 4.27%, with the 10-year, 4.59%. Gold down $51 the ounce, down 1.3% at $4,023 the ounce. West Texas Intermediate crude $78.99 a barrel, down today by 4.4%. A two-day Fed meeting is underway. Oksana Aronoff is head of market strategy at J.P. Morgan Asset Management.
5: I think the meeting this week is likely a no action, possibly a hike at the next meeting if we continue to see inflation and stronger economic growth, et cetera. But I think the bar for consistent hikes is fairly high. You would have to see consistently higher inflation prints.
4: Oksana Aronoff of J.P. Morgan Asset Management interviewed this morning on surveillance. JetBlue Airways shares are surging after earnings. It reaffirmed its full-year outlook, and the stock right now is up by 10.2%. Among other airlines, we've got American up 2%, United up 2.6%, Delta up by 3.2%. Recapping, S&P 500 index up 0.4%. 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
1: All right. A lot of things going on in the commodity space, right? We continue to watch the war developments between U.S. and Iran. It does feel like things have moved maybe in some progress in terms of peace talks. We certainly have stressed how attacks have stopped or at least slowed down. Sounds like stopped, but, you know, we assume.
0: But that happened, they stopped earlier too.
1: Right, right, exactly. We have seen oil slump. It's been a volatile session. Traders glommed onto growing signs of de-escalation in the Middle East conflict as both the U.S. and Iran did continue to hold off on attacks for now. While we are still a world tied very, very closely to and powered largely by fossil fuels, the U.S. has seen over $14 billion in announced clean power deals over the past month alone as infrastructure investors seek exposure to rising data center power demand and access to projects positioned to qualify for federal tax credits. So there's a few things going on right now.
0: Fortunately, we don't have
1: to
0: keep track of it all.
1: No.
0: Rob Barnett does. He's Bloomberg Intelligence Senior Energy Analyst. He joins us from Jacksonville, Florida. Rob, good to have you on the program. We don't talk about renewable energy like we used to, especially I think it's fair to say the view changed with the presidential administration and the way that this president talks about wind and solar. He doesn't love it. Yet we have guest after guest coming on our air who say we need all energy sources, including renewables. Who actually leads the world on this right now?
2: China is undoubtedly the world leader in terms of the global supply chain on clean energy. They install the most solar panels each year. They manufacture the most solar panels each year. But it is a global trend, and the United States is certainly a very active participant in that trend, despite what you might hear from the rhetoric at the White House. The economics of solar are increasingly favorable. Batteries too. Wind still looks great. If you look at capacity additions here in the U.S., they will be overwhelmingly solar batteries with a little bit of wind this year. So I think the world is moving in that direction, and the fundamental setup for the industry looks pretty strong despite shifting political alliances.
1: You know, we love data. We are Bloomberg. I know you guys love data too. You love data. Rob, give us a little bit in terms of how much of U.S. power is actually the result of renewables.
2: Yeah, so renewables are increasing their share in the U.S., but from a fairly small baseline. Yeah. I like to look over the trailing 12 months. And if you look over the last 12 months, the largest single source of addition is solar by far, then followed by wind. It's quite interesting to note coal's up a little bit over the last 12 months, and natural gas is down a tad. So, you know, we are seeing more renewables come into the system. They are crowding out some of those conventional technologies, and they're making their mark on the system. But, you know, we're in still build mode for the industry. Natural gas is by far the sort of largest share. It's the incumbent technology or fuel. But over time, that could shift. And solar really is giving gas a run for its money in the U.S., and especially if you look to other regions. If you look over to Europe, their natural gas price is much, much higher than here in the U.S., partly because they're importing LNG from the United States and other markets. And so they're paying a big premium for that. And so solar is even, and wind are much more economic technologies when you have very expensive natural gas on the grid like they do in Europe.
1: Yeah, it makes sense, right? Just in terms of cost. In terms of the trends in the U.S., do you anticipate them to continue in terms of renewables continuing to ramp up? I understand they come from a lower base. I get that. But do you assume, or should we assume, that investment money continues to go, these companies continue to grow, that money and the trends will continue to the upside?
2: Yeah, so I think, great question. And, you know, we have our own crystal ball, I suppose. And, you know, we tend to think pretty favorably about the industry. I mean, the United States has done something pretty incredible. We have actually built

0: domestic supply chain for renewable manufacturing. So we have a company like First Solar. They're kind of our domestic champion. They make solar panels here in the US. We've got a number of other participants, many of them coming from places like Korea, who've come here and set up shop, and they're taking advantage of tax credits here in the United States, which, by the way, were actually preserved by President Trump's One Big Beautiful Bill. There are tariffs that also help the US story. So we've got a domestic supply chain. And my general sense is that the power developers in the US are desperate for electrons of any sort, partly because of this AI story, right? We're sprinting to get data centers connected to the grid, and the technology that you can add to the grid most quickly is solar, followed by batteries, followed by wind. Natural gas is great, but if you want a gas turbine, you're going to have to get in a line and probably wait 4 or 5 years
1: That's
0: for delivery.
1: incredible.
0: So if speed is your game, solar is going to be part of your story.
1: Even without government incentives, just because the market is demanding this, Rob?
0: Well, look, so that's a good question. I think if you could wave a wand and get rid of all of the various subsidies and incentives in the marketplace, the economic value of solar is still pretty good. So I still think you'd be doing it. Maybe perhaps a little bit less. And if you're a developer, look, you're not naive. If there's a tax credit available, you're going to use it. So I think to the extent that there are policy supports out there, folks are using them. Could you argue that it's time to phase those out? Quite possibly. And the industry is prepared for an eventual phase down. The incentives that are being used are not permanent. They do, and they are scheduled to be rolled off over time. And with that being said, still good technology. And again, if you want speed, you want economics, you will look to these regardless of, where the tax incentives are at any given moment.
1: What about the actual technology that delivers this energy from energy sources to the end user? And I'm talking, of course, about the grid and where that comes into to this conversation. Because no matter what, Rob, what time of year, if it's hot, we're talking about grid challenges. If it's cold, we're talking about grid challenges. The US grid, it's just not made for what we're doing with it, right?
0: Well, there's always a trade-off, right, on reliability because folks always want to flick the light switch, have the lights come on. And there's a certain amount that they're willing to pay to have it always work. And it's sort of 99.99. And how many nines are you going to add? And that the more nines you add, the more you have to think about the cost of the entire system. But you're right. We have been stressing the grid, generally speaking, and we tend to do it on either really hot days or really cold days. And there's actually a really interesting data point you could take a look. I don't have a chart book here with me, but if you look at the rise of batteries in a market like Texas, what you'll see is a very interesting thing. Go back just a couple of years ago and you saw all of these headlines about, the system being stressed out because folks running their air conditioners during the summertime in the early evening. Now, because of solar plus a lot of batteries getting added to the grid, you're not seeing nearly as much of a crunch. You're still seeing the load there from people running the air conditioners, but we're able to meet it because the system has added a lot of resiliency effectively by getting more batteries on the system.
2: Listen, you've been following this space for a long time, in the energy space generally. When it comes to renewables, what's significant about kind of where we are in this cycle? And I think about it just from a climate perspective, a power perspective, but I also think about it from an investment perspective, certainly something near and dear to our audience, and just got about 30 seconds.
0: Sure. Well, if you look at the big indices out there, there's the XLE, which is a big oil and gas index. It's up about 30% year to date. It's performed pretty well in line with the oil.

0: price. Wind stocks also up year to date, slightly outperforming the S&P 500. Solar stocks pretty flattish this year, despite a pretty good fundamental backdrop, especially as we look into 2027. So, solar is lagging, but the fundamental backdrop, in our view, looks decent as we look out into their revenue growth and profit growth potential.
1: A great gut check. 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Bloomberg Intelligence Senior Energy Analyst, so appreciate it. Thank you, thank you.
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3: ABC News, I'm Michelle Franzen. At National Cathedral in Washington, D.C., the late Senator Lindsey Graham is being remembered as a titan of the Senate at his funeral. President Trump delivering remarks, calling Graham a fierce ally.
4: He was a man who gave America the full measure of his good and mighty heart until that heart itself just gave out.
3: Graham died earlier this month at the age of 71. Authorities in Seattle say a second suspect in Sunday shooting at a food festival is one of the three people who died. Another suspect, a 15-year-old, is in custody. Police say they believe the incident may have been gang-related and there could be other suspects involved. Cleanup continues in hard-hit Wisconsin after powerful tornadoes ripped through the town of Menasha in Winnebago County yesterday. Those same storms targeting the northeast today and could bring torrential rain and flash flooding to areas including New York City and New Jersey. This is ABC News.
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11: This is a Bloomberg Money Minute. Gains for stocks today, especially the Dow. The tech stocks are lagging, though. That's ahead of a Fed decision expected this week and also a whole slew of tech earnings expected to come out. UPS shares under pressure. That's after its outlook for volume and profit margins underwhelmed investors. Average U.S. daily package volume expected to decline in the third quarter. Growing tension between data centers and communities. Now the Greater Birmingham Humane Society is suing to block Nebius Group from building an AI facility near its planned animal welfare campus, citing concerns over noise and other disruptions. The suit alleges Nebius affiliates circumvented zoning laws to fast-track the project. And some personal items belonging to Colonel Sanders, the founder of Kentucky Fried Chicken, are going up for auction starting tonight. Among the items that you can bid on, an original cash register, a cutlery set, a black bow tie, and a handwritten recipe for stuffing. Denise Pellegrini, Bloomberg Radio.
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13: Historically, pre-Great Financial Crisis, remember the like 90s, 2000s, when bank stocks valuations were trading at all-time highs, they would do transformational deals. Yep. There was massive M&A, massive consolidation. This cycle, since the crisis, once they got out of, you know, effectively regulatory prison, yep, they started buying back shares. They increased dividends to a certain extent, but their favored route was buying back shares. And you would think that makes sense in low, when the stocks are trading with low valuations. But the banks have still bought back shares at high valuations, close to 3 times. And it's not as if, you know, the brokers used to, you remember the days, they used to buy back shares to offset their stock compensation. They've done that at exponential levels to their stock compensation. So historically,

0: you'd think, well, at all-time high valuations, yep, priced to tangible book, they would do some type of M&A. I think the one bank and one CEO that has the temerity actually do a deal is none other than Jamie Dimon.
1: So frame an example deal.
0: An example deal. I think when people thought that Jamie Dimon would retire with their new headquarters, that time came and went. He wants to do something big. And by big, I don't mean State Street, Northern Trust. I think he does something fintech, but major fintech.
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3: It's 3:40 on Wall Street. We do check markets all day long here at Bloomberg. Semis sell off, stocks hold on to gains, oil slumps. Let's head right over to the First Word breaking news desk for today's afternoon call. Here she is, Jordan Fitzgerald.
4: Thanks, Charlie. The main U.S. averages are mixed this Tuesday, with the S&P cash up about 0.3% and the NASDAQ 100 down 0.7%, nearing a correction as chip stocks sell off. Turning to the Dow, Sherwin-Williams, Boeing, and IBM leading to the upside, with Caterpillar, Chevron, and Goldman Sachs declining. Coca-Cola is holding on to gains after results, with UPS still slumping after its own numbers. Apple's market cap briefly surpassed $5 trillion, and SpaceX stock has rebounded after plunging 20% from its IPO price. Meanwhile, shares of EV maker Lucid have surged 20% on an investment from a Saudi prince, easing recent bankruptcy fears. Wrapping things up, oil futures are dropping on optimism surrounding U.S.-Iran peace talks, and gold and Bitcoin are also in the red. Ford is reporting after the bell. My name is Jordan Fitzgerald. All yours, Charlie.
3: Okay, we thank you very much, Jordan Fitzgerald, and to hear live breaking news over your Bloomberg, type Squawk, S-Q-U-A, on your Bloomberg terminal. I'm Charlie Pellett, and that is a Bloomberg Business Flash.
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13: All right, TikTok, everybody. Just got about 18 minutes to go until we wrap up the trade on this Tuesday, July 28th. We do have a bunch of earnings coming your way after the closing bell. Just to remind everybody, you got Ford, you got Visa, you got Avis Budget Group, you got Caesars, KLA, Mondelez. There's a bunch coming our way.
14: I was just thinking about the Fed tomorrow.
13: You were, weren't you?
14: Yeah.
13: You're always a forward-looking kind of guy.
14: Well, I guess, I mean, when there are only 8 meetings a year.
13: They are kind of exciting for
14: us. And it really cuts into our show.
13: Which?
14: It's on the calendar.
13: Yeah, it is.
14: Yeah, it's on the calendar.
13: They are on the calendar.
14: I want to bring in Lauren Cassidy, Chief Investment Officer at the Founders 100 ETF. It's the ticker FFF. It has at least 90% of its assets in 100 of the 200 largest founder-led U.S.-listed stocks and REITs. Think Meta, NVIDIA, Dell, Palantir, CrowdStrike, Oracle, BlackRock, Salesforce, Capital One, and more.
13: I've heard of them. Lauren, good to have you back with us. Talk to us a little bit. First of all, I'm curious about, it's a newer fund, right?
15: Yes.
13: Tell us about flows, how much, you know, you guys are managing right now, what kind of investor interest you're seeing.
15: Yes. So we have about $5 million under management. We're tiny today, but we're growing very rapidly with each create. And so, we're continuing to scale and just telling our story to the RIAs out in the community.
14: What is the story you're telling?
15: So it's fascinating. So Bain & Company did research, and over 35 years, founders outperformed. So from 1990 to 2014, they outperformed non-founders by 3x all the companies in the S&P. In the subsequent 10 years, they outperformed an additional 2x. Then we looked at it, and there's actually this big gap that you wouldn't expect. But of the top 300 U.S. Equity ETFs, they own just 12.5% founder-led companies. So even though that history is there,

0: relatively under-owned.
1: That's interesting to you. Oh, go ahead.
2: No, is it like skin in the game founders? Like they just don't want to see their company fail? Like what's the thinking? What's the logic behind it all?
0: Yeah, it was fascinating to research.
2: Yeah.
0: So we looked at 11,000 companies over 27 years, and we studied all the founders. And they think in decades, not quarters. And they tend to have a very clear vision, high conviction, and they're willing to make big bets for their company. And they have the grit to never give up. And so those qualities end up translating into those results is our viewpoint.
1: So at least this year, it's not necessarily panning out. The fund down around 3.5%. The S&P's mm-hmm. up over 8% so far this year. I should note, too, the fund has about $5 million in it as of now. The mandate for the fund, 90% of assets and 100 of the 200 largest founder-led. How do you whittle it down to the 100 that you want to invest in? Like, what's the screening process?
0: Yes. So there's over 900 founder-led companies trading on the U.S. exchanges today. We just look at the top 200 by market cap.
1: Okay.
0: And then we have a fundamental overlay. And so we look for balance sheet quality. We look for income statement, earnings quality, also strength of the free cash flows, as well as valuation metrics to decide what the fundamental strongest are.
2: So the basic premise is that they first have to be founder led.
0: Yes.
2: And then everything else, you start to really kind of look for fundamental, financially sound stories. How often are you kind of going back and like looking at the balance sheet? Is it kind of a quarterly check based off of earnings? Like, what is it that might make you say add more, sell some? Like, give us an idea.
0: Yes. So we have a very disciplined approach.
2: Okay.
0: We really believe that, it's best to make your decision and then stick with it. And so we only trade 4 times a year. We rebalance then. And that really helps us out. We have cycles of fear, cycles of greed. It's always a temptation to panic at the bottom and sell at the wrong time or be overconfident. And so we cap our largest holding at 7.5% when we rebalance. And also, we have to wait, for that quarterly rebalance. As earnings season's winding down, it's mm-hmm. based off fundamentals, not sentiment, not narrative, not momentum.
1: What happens when a founder leaves a firm, like, Reed Hastings and Netflix, for example,
0: yes.
1: or Warren Buffett and Berkshire Hathaway?
0: We studied it, and we actually leave the moment they announce they're leaving. So, for example, Torsten Hagen had led Viking Cruise Lines, VIK, for over 30 years. May 14th, he announced he's stepping down. Less than a week later, we sold.
1: You're out. You're done.
0: We're done. It's the founder. They make the difference. That would have been a wise decision for Berkshire had we been up and trading last year.
1: But Alphabet has done so well since Sergey and Larry stepped aside. Are they still involved in your view?
0: So we don't count Sergey's involvement, but he was gone for a long time. And, the word is that he is back at Google and he's been working on initiatives. It shows when a founder is still at the helm making day-to-day decisions.
1: Microsoft has done so well.
2: Mm-hmm. Under Satya Nadella.
1: Yeah, under Satya.
0: Oh, Satya, he's incredibly talented. And there are people like him that are there. But overall, between someone who started the business, knows who they've hired and the capabilities inside and out, has that vision and can align everyone in that direction, they have the advantage over a hired hand who's motivated to keep the board happy and play it a little safer.
2: So no exceptions.
0: No exceptions, no. We have 100% founder-led exposure now. That 90%...
2: In the CEOs, they have to be the CEO.
0: They have to be the chief officer. So, for example, Larry Ellison at Oracle, CTO. We have a few CMOs, chief medical officers. But they have to be a chief. They have to be running the business each and every day. It can't be a board member. It can't be a different role.
1: Does SpaceX qualify? You said earnings quality. We don't know the quality of their earnings yet.
0: Yes.
1: We don't know if they're going to have earnings, to be honest. We'll get results. Right. We might not have earnings.
2: Right.
1: Would you add SpaceX?
0: Absolutely. We actually were day one buyers of SpaceX, a very small percent, less than 1%. But, Elon Musk is a great founder. He is CEO. So we looked at it. We actually don't own Tesla at all. The valuation's too high for us. So if it...
1: Even after a 30% route this
0: year. After the recent sell-off, we haven't been involved in it since we launched our fund. we would love the opportunity, but it has to be at a lower price point. So.

0: a big macro trend, and we've only got about 30 seconds, like AI, how do you think about it? Or you just, you have to put it aside and just, again, focus on your fundamentals, your metrics, the balance sheets, and so on.
1: Yeah, no, we see tremendous opportunity. 54% of the fund is tech, and within that, 33% of the fund is actually in software, and that's starting to have life again. Yeah. We believe in our companies long term. We think AI is going to involve the entire ecosystem, not just memory and chips.
0: Interesting. Yeah, I mean, it's like a who's who. In terms of your holdings. Interesting. We learn a little bit more every time you guys or a member of your team come by. Lauren Cassidy, she's Chief Investment Officer, Founders 100 ETF, joining us right here in our Bloomberg Interactive Broker Studio. We are counting down to the close. We're just about 10 minutes away. This is Bloomberg.
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4: This is a Bloomberg Money Minute. We're seeing gains for stocks today, especially Dow stocks like Coca-Cola and Boeing. That's after companies posted quarterly results investors liked. Tech shares, though, for the most part, have been lagging today. Speaking of tech, OpenAI and Anthropic employees are now circulating a petition that calls on the government to support a mechanism to deliberately pace AI development. Petition warns of a risk AI progresses faster than people can understand or control, referencing advances in automating AI research. The petition, expected to be made public as soon as this week, it's also being circulated to Google DeepMind employees. And Amazon Prime will air National Hockey League playoffs in Canada. It's a licensing agreement with Rogers Communications. Prime Video buying exclusive rights to two first-round series and one second-round series a year. It'll be the only broadcaster of Wednesday night NHL games, with broadcasts in English and French for at least 26 national regular season games. Denise Pellegrini, Bloomberg Radio.
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0: All right, everybody, we are just about 7 minutes away from the closing bell. We are counting down to the close. Keep in mind, though, tomorrow at this time, we'll be just a few minutes away from some pretty big earnings. We're talking about Meta, Microsoft, and Qualcomm. We're going to be all over them. We'd also love to hear your questions, and it's easy to do so. 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

0: coming your way at 4 p.m. Wall Street time.
1: I got some things I want to.
0: You got send some
1: in.
0: Things?
1: I'll send in some things.
0: Who is this? Who is this Tim sending in questions?
1: They're more statements rather than questions.
0: I can only imagine.
1: Yeah.
0: Can't
1: they're
0: wait.
1: More
0: can't
1: comments
0: wait.
1: Than questions.
0: I got a few things to say. Story catching your attention?
1: Yeah, I'm like a weather guy, right?
0: You are a weather guy.
1: I don't know why. Mike McKee is a weather guy.
0: He is totally a weather guy.
1: I know there are people in your life, Carol, who are weather people.
0: I have
1: a weather guy?
0: I have a man at home. Yes.
1: He's a weather guy.
0: He's like, look at the radar. Like, pull it out the map. I'm like, is it going to rain, honey? Do I have to, like, pack an umbrella?
1: Well, I think Brian K. Sullivan is a weather guy. He wrote one of the most read stories on the Bloomberg Terminal. Apologies for those outside of it. Northeast, but it's a little northeast-centric. New Yorkers face a soggy Tuesday afternoon commute. Thunderstorms are lumbering through New Jersey, headed toward the city, bringing the threat of torrential rains, flooding, and flight disruptions. This is the same storm that brought some tornadoes through the Midwest yesterday.
0: Right, exactly. And have already caused some flooding across parts of western New York and Pennsylvania. And a tornado warning was posted near parts of Interstate 80 in both states. Again, a flood watch has been posted from western Massachusetts to northeast Maryland, including New York City, where we are through Wednesday with heavy rain forecast to drop as much as 3 inches. That's a lot when we get that. And we are in an area where it can't be dealt with quickly. And that's why you get flooding. I was seeing some people last night, just some reporting on like Queens, which was hit like really hard in that storm just a few weeks ago. And they were just like putting up boards and sandbags.
1: Really?
0: Yeah.
1: Wow.
0: People who were still cleaning up. And if you had like a basement apartment, the city was certainly lines to call and places to go.
1: This storm yesterday touched off at least 5 tornadoes, along with 175 instances of damaging winds, 51 episodes of hail. That's according to the U.S. Storm Prediction Center. More than 500,000 people lost power across Wisconsin, Indiana, and Illinois on Monday as thunderstorms pushed through. That's according to PowerOutage.com.
0: Yeah, my governor, New Jersey Governor Mikey Sherrill, warning residents to prepare for the possibility of flooding, tornadoes, and high winds later on tonight and to take care while traveling. The storm, by the way, has already disrupted air travel with 985 flights canceled at New York's 3 major airports as of 2 p.m. local time, according to FlightAware, that airline tracking service. Some 1,665 flights across the U.S. were scrapped as delays and scrub trips cascaded through the system.
1: Illinois is still has a lot of customers without power right now. About 2.66% of the customers in the state are out of power. About 154,000, according over 5.8 out of 5.8 million. Pennsylvania has some power outages right now. Wisconsin and Indiana do too.
0: I got to say, when I left work here,
1: I'm looking at poweroutage.us.com.
0: Got home just outside New York City, and it was getting grayer and darker and darker. And we did get some rain yesterday, but it was kind of a quick drop, and then it stopped.
1: It did, yes.
0: But when the skies get really dark, like it just kind of hits us real, really, really quickly. All right, we're going to keep an eye on that, certainly, for you. Be careful if you're out there. Take care, please, please, please. We're counting down to the close. We're heading over to our TV colleagues. We've got a bunch of earnings to get through to, and we'll bring them to you as soon as they cross the Bloomberg Terminal. Right now, the closing bell, it starts.
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4: And right now, we are 2 minutes away from the end of the trading day. Romain Bostic here with Emily Grafail, taking you through to that closing bell. It's a global simulcast. Carol Masser, Tim Stenovic, they join us now. Welcome to our audiences across all of our Bloomberg platforms, television, radio, our partnership with YouTube. A lot going on in this market today, Carol Masser, with the NASDAQ 100 flirting with corrections territory. And we're going to get a slew of earnings after the bell, including from Ford and Visa.
0: Yeah, looking forward to those earnings. I'm already also thinking about tomorrow when we get some big tech earnings. We've got a Fed decision. But once again, you know, you've got an S&P 500 that's little change. And yet, go inside the index, guys, and you'll notice that most names are actually higher in today's session with some significant gains to the upside.
1: I know earnings is what everybody's watching, but I want to be a fly on the wall in Washington, D.C., where the Federal Reserve is meeting. The FOMC, Kevin Warsh's second meeting as Fed chair. Emily.

0: Citadel Security says he's going to raise, or not he, but the committee will raise rates tomorrow. We'll see what happens.
1: You have to wonder what this does to the mega caps that are under pressure today. It's interesting to see 3 days in a row now of rates actually moving lower, and yet that's not providing any relief today for the NASDAQ 100.
2: Yeah, not at all. And we talk about this drop that we've seen in some of these tech names. In fact, for the Philadelphia Semiconductor Index, heading for a fourth straight day of losses, and it's really causing a lot of soul searching, not so much about the valuations of these companies, but obviously about the circularity of some of these financing deals, the idea that everything is so interconnected, and all it may take is just one of these hyperscalers to actually say something negative that would cause everyone to react. For today, though, the losses are modest, and in fact, you do have some green on your screen, including for the Dow Jones Industrial Average, up about 1% on the day, adding more than 500 points. The S&P 500 on a market cap basis is down about 0.2% on the day. We should point out the equal-weighted S&P 500 is actually higher by about 1.1%, which maybe is a testament to the fact that there is a rotation going on underneath the surface. The NASDAQ Composite lower by 0.2%. The NASDAQ 100 lower by 1%. The Philadelphia Semiconductor Index down by 4.4%, and the Russell 2000, it's going to add about 6 points or 0.2%.
3: All right, guys, we're starting to get some earnings crossing the Bloomberg terminal. Caesars out. Second quarter loss per share of 30 cents. Second quarter net revenue of $3 billion. So we're just getting a few headlines here. I should say that, let me just go here as we get more. It looks like same store net revenue for the second quarter missed the average analyst estimate. That's $1.02 billion versus an estimate of $1.05 billion. You're seeing the stock so far unchanged. Just looking to see what else we're getting. I mentioned the loss per share of 30 cents, yeah. Operating income of $513 million. Adjusted EBITDA, $920 million, and that was a big miss. $960.7 million was what the street was forecasting. But again, stock not moving too much right now, remaining the after hours.
2: I do want to go to Qorvo. Of course, that company now reporting earnings as well. The share is oscillating between gains and losses. Adjusted operating income did beat at about $178 million. Adjusted EPS did beat at $1.64. The street on average was looking for $1.10 and revenue overall at $784. We'll round it up $785 million, and that is a beat over the average of street estimates. And we're going to hold off on this other headline here. Actually, we are getting a headline now that Skyworks and Qorvo report an expected team for a combined company. I think we need to dig a little bit deeper into this to find out exactly what's going on. But we're now learning that Qorvo is discontinuing its conference call, is discontinuing providing forward guidance. Now we're getting Skyworks earnings crossing the wire right now. And I think we should dive a little bit deeper into this, because if that headline is correct, this does appear to be some M&A in
0: Yeah. I'm seeing a press release from Skyworks right now that says it is reporting third quarter fiscal results. The company also announcing key steps toward a combination with Qorvo. The Qorvo regulatory approval is progressing, announces expected a leadership team for a combined company, and anticipates raising approximately $2 billion of acquisition debt financing. Qorvo saying that it announces a new capital allocation framework for a combined company and a new stock repurchase authorization of $2 billion.
2: Okay. I mean, we kind of already knew this. I'm just curious as to why, what the sort of change is here. I mean, they had sort of announced this back in October when we had talked about that. Yeah, go ahead.
0: They said that they can are now optimistic they can do this within the calendar year, that they can close.
2: Yeah.
0: And they're preparing to close, or rather optimistic we can close within the calendar year. We will be preparing to close as early as within the fiscal year. Hmm. The steps we're announcing today, our financing plans, the combined company's expected leadership team, and a new capital allocation framework are about being ready to execute from day one.
2: Okay. All right. Yeah, a little confusing there.
1: Okay, so we're watching shares of that. Not a ton of movement right now, but let's go back to the IMAP before we get some more earnings. It was a largely green day for the index level, the S&P 500 finishing the day up 0.2%. As you can see, though, IT was the sector dragging down the index, energy as well, and then industrials and utilities and real estate also in the red. I want to say that this is a AI data center risk off trade, because all those sectors kind of do benefit from the build out of artificial intelligence. So again, it was a risk off on the AI trade, healthcare, consumer staples, materials, some of those kind of safe havens in the equity market in the green today.
3: All right, guys, to some of the individual gainers as we continue to watch for some more earnings to cross. Kind of going old

0: School for two of my picks. Coca-Cola up 5% in today's session. The company raised its full-year outlook, bolstered by demand last quarter while it served as a major sponsor of the FIFA World Cup, so it benefited. Now seeing organic sales growth of 5%, they raised the forecast for earnings per share growth to as much as 8%, so topping earnings and sales expectations for the last quarter. Organic sales jumping 7% in North America, where, as you know, the World Cup was hosted. Stock, by the way, up about 26% year-to-date, so we've seen quite a run. I'm going to go over to Boeing. This one also some outperformance today, up almost 4.8% in today's session. Boeing generated better than expected cash flow in the second quarter on continued strong demand for its aircraft. Company reported free cash flow of $631 million, driven by higher airplane deliveries and solidly beating analyst estimates of $331 million cash outflow. Boeing said it still aims to generate $1 billion to $3 billion in free cash this year, despite incurring a fresh $280 million charge for the Air Force One program. We got some more earnings from Ford.
1: Yeah, Ford out with its earnings. Adjusted EPS in the quarter, a beat, 42 cents a share. The street was looking for 36 cents, but let's push forward. The company says that for the full year, it is anticipating earnings before interest and taxes, so just EBIT, $10 billion to $11 billion. That appears to be a nudge up from its previous guidance of about $8.5 to $10.5 billion overall. So basically a beat and raise quarter here for Ford. As far as some of their numbers for the actual quarter that just passed, we talk about adjusted EPS at 42 cents on the top of average analyst estimates of 36 cents a share. But there was a net loss that I think we already knew was coming here because of that $3.6 billion charge tied to the EV business.
0: All right, let's go to Visa. Yeah. Already in the news today, earlier we heard that the company was cutting 7% of its workforce, but Visa out with its third quarter adjusted EPS of $3.32 a share. That's a beat, folks. $323 was the street estimate. Third quarter net revenue coming in better than forecast to $11.6 billion, and that compares with the estimate of $11.4 billion. And then there's third quarter total Visa process transactions coming in $71.7 billion. Street estimate was a little bit less than that at $71.17 billion. But, Tim, we've got the stock down about 1% here after market.
2: Yeah, Visa down about 1%, as Carol mentioned. We look to this company for an idea of what people are buying and how resilient customers are. Visa coming out and saying that the consumer and business spending remains resilient. To go over some of these numbers again, adjusted EPS coming in above estimates at $3.32. Third quarter net revenue at $11.6 billion. That is above estimates. And total process transactions coming in above estimates at $71.7 billion. Third quarter cross-border volumes at constant currency up 13%. Shares higher by about 1% right now.
1: Yeah, I do want to go back to Ford here and just kind of parse some of these numbers here, because we talk about the breakdown of their various businesses. So in the most recent quarter, Ford Pro was up, they posted revenue of about $17.8 billion. That's basically in line with estimates here. Ford Blue, though, and this is, of course, where a lot of people have sort of looked, the revenue there at $26.1 billion. That's below what the street was looking for of about $25.6. We'll round that up to about $25.7. So a big miss there. And, of course, we know the troubles going on with their Model E business there, which, of course, they have pulled back. I do also want to point out some interesting commentary that they're all posting in here, that they now see U.S. automobile prices increasing this year, only saying only going to be about 0.5% here. But the idea here that they have some expectation here of auto prices going up in aggregate.
2: Okay, you're talking trucks and cars. I'm talking Toblerone and Oreo. Mondelez shares in the after hours. Well, like I should say, just go with numbers here right now. Fiscal year organic net revenue coming in at least plus 2%, saw 0% to 2%. Shares of Mondelez up about 1.5%. Second quarter EPS coming in at $1.20. Second quarter net revenue coming in at $9.36 billion. That beat estimates. Second quarter adjusted EPS coming in above estimates at 73 cents a share. Mondelez international shares up by about 1.5%.
3: Okay, and just like Visa, Mondelez is another good kind of gauge of the consumer health in the U.S., and right now it looks like pretty solid. The company also said that they expect at least 2% organic net revenue growth, reflects the strength of its year-to-date performance as well.
0: All right, and I think we have one last earning. Seagate coming out, just crossing the Bloomberg Terminal. Let's just go to it real quickly. Let's go to the outlook. First quarter revenue, $4 billion to $4.2. That's way above what the street was looking for, $3.79 billion. Fourth quarter revenue also coming in better than expected, $3.63 billion.

0: versus an estimate of $3.49 billion. Fourth quarter adjusted EPS, $5.71 a share. Street was looking for $5.08 a share. And as a result, not a surprise, stock is up, at least initially, about 4.5% here in the aftermarket. All right, guys, we are in earnings season. More to come tomorrow. That is a wrap. Our cross-platform radio, TV, YouTube, Bloomberg Originals. We do call it the closing bell. Emily and Romain continuing there on the close on TV. Tim and I back here on Bloomberg Business Week Daily on radio. We'll see you again, same time, same place tomorrow.
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0: All right, everybody. Carol Masser, Tim Stenovek, live here in our Bloomberg Interactive Brokers studio, back here on Bloomberg Business Week Daily. We'll continue to watch earnings as they cross the Bloomberg terminal. 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
2: I'm just looking at what's going on with shares of Visa and Mondelez in the after hours. Shares of Visa are unchanged. The company did say that the consumer and business spending remains resilient. Mondelez shares higher right now in the after hours by about 2.4%. I bring these up because...
0: What?
2: Brian Finnegan actually cares about this stuff because he cares about the consumer.
0: Yes.
2: He's the CEO of Brixmor. The ticker is BRX. It's got a market cap of about $9.5 billion. It's one of the largest owners of open-air shopping centers. Think Publix, Ross, Burlington, Kroger, Ulta, and more. And the company actually reported earnings yesterday.
0: They did, indeed. And following those results, Evercore ISI maintained the stock with an outperform, raised their price target to 35, from 35 to 36. Stifel maintained the stock with a hold, raised the price target, though, as well, from 31 to 34. Stock is up more than 20% year-to-date. Brian, nice to have you here with us. You are CEO and president of the company. On the earnings call, you gave some commentary. Talk to us, though, a little bit about the business you're seeing, the environment, the macro, the mall environment, but the macro as well.
3: Well, first off, thanks for having me.
0: Yeah.
3: We do have a good insight into the consumer. We had 236 million visits to our portfolio in the second quarter. That's up over 3.3% from last year.
0: Is that a typical percentage increase or a little bit more?
3: It's a little bit more. If you were to track our traffic versus the rest of the shopping center industry, we've been up around 10% since pre-COVID. And so we've had pretty consistent traffic growth year over year. For us, that's visibility into how our tenants are performing. And I think if you look at those core tenants who you all mentioned, whether it's the grocers, off-price operators, health and wellness operators, we continue to see pretty good resilience. And I think we continue to see that from both traffic trends and the performance of the tenants.
2: What is it about your properties? Is it the tenants that are bringing people? Is it the way the properties are designed? Like, what makes it outperform other properties in the sector?
3: I think it's a bit of both. So we've invested about $1.5 billion into our portfolio over the past 8 years in reinvestment. So that's a mix of expanding our boxes to make sure we can bring in grocers, put them in the right footprint, developing out parcel buildings out front, whether those are Chick-fil-A, Starbucks, Chipotle, and really putting our centers in the best position to succeed. So when you do that, when you put a great anchor in, they're driving a lot of traffic. And ultimately, in our business, it matters who your neighbor is.
2: Wait, can we talk about Chick-fil-A?
3: We can.
2: This is like a unique property in terms of any retail experience. And I say that as somebody who grew up going to different fast food establishments. My dad was in the industry. He's not anymore. But you walk into a Chick-fil-A and it's like the line is huge. It's moving quickly. There are totally enough people there to serve you. When your family gets up from the seat, somebody comes over and cleans the entire table. Like the bathrooms are clean. The children's play areas are clean. What is it about Chick-fil-A? I mean, I know there's a unique ownership structure with the Cathy family, but what is it about Chick-fil-A that brings people in?
3: Well, I think they've done a fantastic job, like a lot of great retailers have, of connecting with the consumer, creating that experience. Even what they've done with their drive-thrus over time.

0: projects underway across the portfolio. We're one of their largest landlords. Kroger's a great anchor as well, Walmart as well, Target. And then those junior anchors in that off-price value category, we're one of TJX's largest landlords, Ross's largest landlords, Burlington. They're driving a ton of traffic as well and really connecting with consumers across the income spectrum.
1: We began our conversation by just mentioning Mondelez earnings and also Visa earnings. Sure. You made the comment to me earlier that you watch those companies closely because they're reflections of the consumer. Visa says the consumer and the business, they're both spending as strong. How would you say the consumer is doing?
0: Well, for us, our visibility through the consumer is also through the retailer. And yeah, what we hear from our retailers in terms of both traffic and spending habits. But if you hear from a lot of the banks, spending continues to be strong. Credit balances continue to be healthy. So overall, it's something that we look at very carefully. But thus far, the consumer remains pretty resilient.
2: How would you say that in terms of your properties? Are you catering to a certain consumer?
0: Yeah, generally, our properties are in demographics that are income levels 30% above the U.S. average. So we're primarily middle to higher income demographics. Think of great suburbs here in Metro New York, yeah, or around Atlanta. We're one of the largest landlords in the Philadelphia market, Dallas, Texas, Houston. So many of those first and second rank suburbs around core markets.
2: Where are you growing? Those similar markets, that's where you focus on?
0: So we've been growing in markets where we do have a huge presence. We announced 4 acquisitions during the quarter.
2: Yeah.
0: Houston, Texas, out in Long Island, College Station, Texas. We have a great college town portfolio,
2: yeah,
0: whether that's Ann Arbor, Michigan or Manhattan, Kansas. We've done fantastic in college towns. And an asset like in Panama City, where we own 2 assets across the street, we like to cluster our assets closer together. That way, when retailers are coming into the market, they're coming to us in order to open stores, and we have a good sense of what's happening in the market.
1: What is investor appetite for shopping centers? Are deals still attractive right now?
0: Investor appetite is about the best it's ever been, because in our sector, there's really no new supply. If you think about it, supply is at historic lows.
1: But sometimes you drive by abandoned malls,
2: yeah,
1: like in some places.
0: Well, so we own open air shopping centers.
2: Right.
0: So just our asset class is all open air, right? We don't own any malls.
2: Right.
0: And I think the flexibility of that format, right? And I also think...
2: Not strips, did we?
1: Kind well, of? We'll explain,
0: some people say strips.
1: But explain what the distinction is for people who might hear some of the tenants you have. Like, these are places where the parking lot is all facing one way. Like, how do you describe
0: what's happening today in our sector is consumers are demanding more of the suburbs in terms of the level of restaurants, the types of services, the quality of grocers. And if you think about a development that we're doing in Philadelphia right now, we've got a Whole Foods, a Barnes & Noble. We've also got Pottery Barn and Williams-Sonoma and Warby Parker.
1: Unfortunately, we got to run. CEO Brixmore joining us here in studio. This is Bloomberg.
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9: Where a naval voice would be concerned is if I'm going to escort ships through the

0: straight and basically make the oil markets happy again, that means I'm going to have a lot of defensive measures in place to counter Iranian coastal defense cruise missiles, to counter those fast boats, to even counter drones. And most of our munitions are sadly still built to be $1 to $4 million interceptors being shot at a 10 to 20,000, even $1 million. So the cost effectiveness of the exchange decreases the efficacy of the operation. And so that's the real opportunity cost they're juggling. Now, what you're hitting on, that I think most people miss too, is that there are actually really interesting ways, should military operations commence, because a pause for me always equals planning and getting in position, that I think we're starting to see. So a lot of people missed how important that Saronic Corsair strike was about a week ago. How important it is that we have Task Force 82nd. So the Army is in the Middle East sinking ships, not just the Navy.
1: That Corsair is the autonomous boat that we saw in action. We talked about
0: that. That is cost effective.
1: Yeah.
0: If I shoot 3 to 5 of those at $1 million a piece to hit an Iranian sub in the pier that's worth $100 to $200 million, that's cost effective fighting. That's a different campaign structure. So I actually think people are discounting the creativity of ways we could prosecute this campaign.
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3: It's 4:21 on Wall Street. We do check markets all day long here at Bloomberg. Lots and lots of earnings after the close of trading. Cannot ignore Ford. We begin there. After hours, surging now by 8.3%. Ford Motor posting earnings ahead of Wall Street estimates, also raising its outlook for the second time this year, citing higher prices and strong sales of high-margin SUVs. Again, right now, up by 8.3% after hours. Visa reported a fiscal third-quarter profit that beat Wall Street estimates. That came hours after the world's biggest payment network told staff it's going to be eliminating roughly 2,600 jobs. Visa shares after hours right now, they are trading lower. We got Visa down by 1.5%. Semiconductor company KLA reporting earnings after the bell. Shares now trading lower. Right now, we've got KLA down by 7%. Also after the bell, we heard from Skyworks Solutions. That stock down by 5%, roughly 5%. Fourth quarter forecast disappointing. Now down by just about 5% on Skyworks Solutions. It was an up day today for the Dow and the S&P. Both NASDAQ and the NASDAQ 100 index declined. We saw that chip sell-off continuing with the SOX, the Philadelphia Stock Exchange Semiconductor Index. It slumped today by 4.5%. NASDAQ was down 0.2%. The NASDAQ 100 index down by 1%. S&P up 15, higher today by 0.2%. A 1% jump today for the Dow Jones Industrial Average. The 2-year 4.27%, with the 10-year 4.60%, and the 30-year at 5.09%. Gold down 1.2%, 4,026 the ounce, while West Texas Intermediate crude down 4.2%. $79.14 a barrel. A barrel of Brent crude today slumped 5%, $83.91 for a barrel of Brent. 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
4: Thank you, Charlie Pellett. Charlie says it all the time. One cool thing about working at Bloomberg is we work with the smartest people.
5: We work with amazing people, and I feel like I know we learn every day.
4: Dushan Sharawat is one of those people. He's crypto and digital assets analyst for Bloomberg Intelligence. Senior analyst, I think it's fair to say. He joins us here in the Bloomberg Interactive Broker Studio. He's usually based in Boston.
5: I know.
4: I have been eager to get him on our program when he's
5: Well, you've been talking to him a lot, right? Because of the crypto show and prediction.
4: He's on our show every week. I talk to him ahead of our crypto show every week because he's got his hands in everything that we're talking about. And one of the reasons I wanted him to come on with you, Carol, is because you talk about this all the time, about the difference between the technology and the actual cryptocurrencies.
5: Yeah.
4: And what is here to stay? Yeah, when it comes to the crypto part of the conversation, that's where I want to start. Dushan, it's good to have you on the program. Everybody calls you D. We're going to call you D. I want to start with what Carol brings up all the time, and it's this idea of technology. And when we talk about crypto on our program, a lot of time we're focused on, like, you know, price action, what goes up, what goes down, how big the moves are. You and I have had many conversations about the underlying technology and what this is bringing to financial innovation in the financial ecosystem. You think it's here to stay?

0: What's the it?
1: The it is the underlying technology that cryptocurrency brought.
2: Like blockchain?
1: Tokenization, blockchain, stable coins.
0: Absolutely, Tim. I mean, 26 years, most of my career has been in the intersection of technology and finance. And if I can break it up in a broader context of what's going on over decades, think about the late 90s, the internet. What did that change in finance? It changed the way the UI UX. It put yellow pages online. It brought the financial advisor, you pick up the phone and place the trade, it brought it online, right? So that was the first wave. Second wave was mobile and cloud, which was about 15 years ago, which basically changed the way we distributed financial products. This is different because this is building on top of that, but even monumentally more important because it promises has the potential to change the way financial products are manufactured. That is a transformational change.
2: What does that mean?
0: What does that mean basically is that if you think about the last 100 years, last 50 years of financial services, whether it's, let's keep it simple. There are four major basic functions we have in finance: payments, borrowing and lending, investing, and insurance. Mm-hmm. Those are the four basic activities we do. Everything else is mumbo jumbo on top of that. Those four activities, when you think about the structure of how those activities are executed, are heavily intermediary driven. They're intermediaries as standard. New York Stock Exchange for a securities trade. Bank of America for a payments transaction. That intermediary-driven model is potentially could be upended by this blockchain technology.
1: But the intermediaries provide a very important service for us.
0: Absolutely.
1: And that has, I think, to do with trust.
0: Absolutely, Tim. And this is the crux of it that we are in a phase in the industry where we can have software eventually replacing some of what trust was provided by intermediaries. Think about it, like you're getting into a Waymo car, trusting your life with software that's driving you. There's no driver sitting in the seat.
2: I close my eyes.
1: Thank God.
2: I'm totally all in.
0: But it took a while for us to get over that hump. It
2: took me 30 seconds. That's crazy.
0: Carol, you're ahead of the curve.
2: Yeah.
0: But that's what's happening in finance.
2: Yeah.
0: That absolutely, Tim, I'm not saying that bad things are not going to happen when we hand over the driver's seat to software. It's going to happen in finance too. But we are not going back.
2: Well, bad things happen with bodies that we trust and pay fees to. And there's regulatory oversight and bad things happen.
0: Absolutely.
2: Dare I say the great financial crisis.
0: Absolutely.
2: So how does it happen? Is it gradual? I mean, it has been gradual. Is it gradual?
0: It's not gradual, actually, if you think about it. And I just want to be clear that we're not just talking about blockchain.
2: Okay. We,
0: because I don't want to be yet another person coming on thing just, spousing blockchain.
2: Blockchain
0: is one part of it, but there's a whole lot of other stuff that's happening. Is general technology has reached a point where, waves of technology happen. This is the next wave. Blockchain is a very important element of it, and it's most relevant to us in financial services. But it is... When blockchain allows products to be structured differently than they have in the past. And that basically means, I'll make it real for us, when you think about traditional financial products, they were stuck in boxes with intermediaries, so you could only do so many things with it. If you want to roll out a new derivative contract, you had to go to a CME, right? We just had perpetual futures, this esoteric derivative instrument that's finally come on shore. 80% of world crypto activity is happening in perpetual futures that were outlawed till about 6 weeks ago. So the rest of the world is not waiting for us to catch up, right? So the rest of the world is moving on. The rest of the world is using stable coins to transfer payments. And if you look at what stable coins has done, that's something we can all relate to. Who can argue with the fact that, do you want to write a check or send money through Venmo? International cross-border transfers, 3 days, $50. Stable coins, instantaneous. Pennies.
1: So yeah. Then who gets disrupted in this world that you envision? Is it Western Union?
0: Ironically, if you look at what Western Union is doing, they're rolling out their own stablecoin and they're coming out with a bank.
1: Okay.
0: In fact, that's the story here, Tim, very importantly, that the first wave, 2 years ago I was sitting here, the discussion was about the insurgents versus the incumbents.
1: And the incumbents have adopted the insurgent technology.
0: Absolutely. Look at what's happening. I mean, JP Morgan Chase, Jamie Dimon, 10 years ago says Bitcoin is a fraud. Right, he's never retracted that statement, but as of last check, Kinexys, which is JP Morgan's digital asset platform, is processing $2 billion in cross-border payments every day.
2: What does it mean for our everyday life? Like I always joke when we just talk about crypto, I have yet to pay my mortgage with cryptocurrencies. I don't go buy

0: eggs and milk with cryptocurrencies. But how does it impact kind of our everyday life?
1: Carol, actually, it's not about cryptocurrencies. Cryptocurrency was simply the first manifestation, utilization of blockchain.
0: Yeah.
1: It's about basically using software to intermediate between transactions. That's why I went, keep it simple.
0: Yeah.
1: I need to pay Tim. In the past, I would not pay you directly because there was counterparty exposure, the risk that either of us would renege on that payment. So we did that through SWIFT for cross-border, through ACH, Fedwire for domestic. The first wave of how that moved was we went from that to PayPal and Venmo 10, 15, 20 years ago. This is the next wave of that interaction. This, without an intermediary software intermediating between us, would mean we don't need to have even Venmo to send payments to each other. I won't get into the technical details, but it's going to be your software agent interacting with mine, and neither of us can renege on that.
2: That means
1: technically we don't need an intermediary.
0: But then where is the security? Like, do we just have to believe the system is secure?
1: It's software, Carol. I mean, where is the security when you sit in a Waymo and expect a software agent to drive you or your kids? To some extent, you're expecting software is going to work, and software oftentimes is not going to work. It's not infallible, right? So we have big structural problems that need to be addressed. But what I'm saying is we're on a trajectory that I've not seen very often, and it's accelerated. And you can see that in payments, beginning to see that in securities trading with tokenization. This has got a potential to transform the way that industry is structured and who competes with whom.
2: I want to talk about tokenization in 1 second, but before that, I just want to ask you, across your universe of companies that you cover, who's making this transformation the best and who's making it the worst?
1: So who's making it the best right now? I mean, I would say DTCC. I mean, who would have thought 2 years ago? DTCC, for a lot of viewers, may not be familiar with DTCC, but you know, every single U.S. equity trade goes through DTCC, 50-year-old entity. Huh. Trade, you know, they clear and settle about $114 trillion in assets. That's more than world global GDP. DTCC is on the ball. They've actually taken, so each time our Schwab or Fidelity account executes a trade, the clearing and settlement happens through this DTCC. DTCC has just put the entire infrastructure on a pilot project in October on chain. That means we can potentially clear and settle trades, not in one day, but instantaneously.
0: That's nuts. How come we don't talk about this company?
1: It's the plumbing.
0: I mean, you do, obviously.
1: It's not exciting enough, Carol. Everybody wants to talk about, you know, the front-end consumer-facing stuff. And here's the irony. If you look at the consumer-facing stuff, why are financial institutions catching up? Because consumers have woken up and said, look, if I can send email at any point of time, right? Imagine if I said you cannot send email after 5 p.m. on a Friday because the email server is shut down.
0: Right.
1: Like that's unacceptable to you, right?
0: Right.
1: Crypto has shown us, doesn't matter what we think about crypto. The point is it's shown us that you can trade an asset 24/7 instantaneously around the world.
0: So crypto showed us that. That's value. But does then crypto, let's just go there.
2: You're talking about the tokens?
0: Yeah. Does it have a future?
1: Look, I cover crypto market structure. I'm not a crypto analyst or a crypto zealot by any means.
0: Yeah.
1: So the way I'll share the framework that I look at when I look at this space.
0: Yeah.
1: So we've got this underlying technology, blockchain and related technology. The first manifestation of that was these crypto tokens. That's what most of us woke up to when we thought about, you know, blockchain. Any interaction directly with the tokens is pillar one of that infrastructure, right? Mm-hmm. There's still a lot of activity there. Pillar two is nothing to do with the tokens. It's to do with blockchain technology, taking traditional financial activities, payments, lending, borrowing, investing, insurance, doing it on faster rails. That's pillar two. That's where stablecoins, tokenization fits in. Pillar three is the Wild West, which is what decentralized finance is about. That is only on the fringes right now. That's a utopian world. It might be realized at some point of time. I don't think regulators and the public are going to allow that. That is no intermediary, everything intermediated purely by software, science fiction stuff. Yeah. Some of that is beginning to be real. There is a company called Hyperliquid that plays directly in that third realm. Today, most of the activity is in column two. I completely get it. A lot of people, when they think about all this stuff, say, but what about Bitcoin?
0: Yeah.
1: And the discussion is got, you know, way beyond that.
0: Oh, I'm not a fan, as people who watch know. But I just wonder then, what is his place? Or is it just useful as showing, look what we can do and think about how we can apply it elsewhere?
1: No, like I said, I mean, who could argue in payments, right? Do you want to go through Swift and spend 3 days and knowing that you cannot send a transfer over the weekend and cost $50?
0: Dee, come back soon.
2: Dee Sharp.
3: ABC News, I'm Michelle Franzen. At the National Cathedral in Washington, D.C., funeral services have concluded for the late Senator Lindsey Graham. The longtime GOP lawmaker from South Carolina died at the age of 71 this month. President Trump delivering the eulogy, he called Graham a member of the family and a critical part of the Republican Party over the years.
4: He was the first person to make you laugh and one of the last people that you've really ever wanted to fight. These were the traits that made him into one of the great figures in Senate history. Few like him.
3: In Georgia, a judge sentenced teen Colt Gray to life in prison without the possibility of parole in the deadly Appalachian high school shooting that killed four people in 2024. Gray had pleaded not guilty to charges of killing two students and two teachers at the school outside Atlanta, but Gray changed his plea. Tornado damage being assessed in Wisconsin after yesterday's volatile storms, that same system targeting the Northeast today. This is ABC News.

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6: This is a Bloomberg Money Minute. A pretty good day on Wall Street, except for chipmaker shares. Stocks ending mostly higher after oil took another plunge on rising hopes for peace talks between the U.S. and Iran. And another strong round of quarterly earnings this morning. The Dow shot up 537 points. That's a 1% gain. The S&P added 16. But the Nasdaq was down 55 points, with chipmaker shares lower on worries about overspending on AI and cheaper AI chips being made in China. Oil today logging its biggest three-day drop in prices since the pandemic back in 2020. It fell another 4.5%, closing just above $79 a barrel. Among the big gainers, shares of Coca-Cola up 5% thanks to strong demand for sodas, and it got a bump from all the exposure it got by being a major sponsor of the FIFA World Cup tournament. And General Dynamics has agreed to build 9 next-generation attack submarines for the Pentagon. I'm Tom Busby, Bloomberg Radio.
7: On a recent edition of the Big Take podcast, President Trump rebuilds his tariff wall brick by brick. Bloomberg's Brendan Murray sits down with host David Gura to break down the latest tariffs.
8: In announcing these tariffs, Jamison Greer, the U.S. trade representative, said in a statement, "The United States has had a forced labor import ban for nearly a century and rigorously enforces it. It's well past time," he said, "for our trading partners to do the same." Brendan, what do we know about the rigor of these investigations?
9: So what we're going to see over the coming weeks is a lot of legal debate about whether these are justified or not. American importers are going to ask themselves, why am I paying a duty based on forced labor from the products that I'm importing from Switzerland? Probably as far from forced labor as you might think a country could be. That's because the administration has judged that countries, including Switzerland and Canada and many in Asia, have not enforced their forced labor rules and regulations adequately enough, or they don't have the rules on the books at all. So what we're seeing is the administration say, look, we're just trying to level the playing field for American workers. Now, there are arguments that this won't hold up in court as well. Some people point to the fact that there are Americans in prison who are producing goods that are bought in the marketplace. You know, doesn't that qualify as forced labor for people who work and get paid 50 cents an hour or nothing at all? So there's going to be a lot of finger pointing, but ultimately the question is going to come down to how can you justify these tariffs on so many countries, paint them all with the same brush, and impose a tariff of 10 to 12.5% on them.
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10: It's 4:40 on Wall Street. We do check markets all day long here at Bloomberg. Lots of earnings after the close of trading, and we've got you covered right now. Ford shares, they are surging more than 7%. Ford did post earnings that came in ahead of Wall Street estimates, also raised its outlook for the second time this year. Visa, now down by 2.3% after ours. It reported a fiscal third quarter profit that did beat Wall Street estimates, but that was hours after the biggest payments network told staff it will be eliminating roughly 2,600 jobs. Keeping an eye on semiconductor company KLA, out with earnings after the close of trading. Shares now down by 8.8%. Stocks higher today, at least the S&P and the Dow both rose. We did see a drop in oil prices. Right now, we've got West Texas Intermediate crude $79.22 a barrel on the day, down 4.1%. Brent, the global benchmark, back below 84 now, down today by 5%.

0: NASDAQ was lower by 0.2%. The NASDAQ 100 index down by 1%. Semis hit hard with the stocks today down another 4.5%. The 10-year yield currently at 4.60%. Spot gold down $46 the ounce to $4,029 on gold. That was a drop of just about 1.1%. So the S&P higher today. We did see NASDAQ and the NASDAQ 100 lower. At RBC Capital Markets, Lori Calvasina told us it may be time to pick up some bargains.
1: Well, you know, we actually did recently upgrade the tech sector, so I think on a longer term basis, we're already, you know, fishing around in this space. I think we also need to watch very closely the rate of upward revisions in the semi space, which has continued to be very, very strong.
0: Lori Calvasina of RBC Capital Markets. So again, recapping after hours, keeping an eye on Ford, stock higher now by 7%. S&P today up 0.2%. We saw the stocks down by almost 5%. For on-demand news, 24 hours a day, subscribe to Bloomberg News Now wherever you get your podcast. I'm Charlie Pellett, Carol and Tim. That's a Bloomberg Business Flash.
2: Thank you for that update, Charlie Pellett. Do appreciate it. It's today's big take. It's one of the most read stories on the Bloomberg Terminal. It's a Business Week deep dive into the Department of Cerberus.
3: Yeah, like, you know this firm. It's a financial firm.
2: If you're paying attention during the financial crisis, then you know this firm.
3: You remember them from the auto bailout and takeover of some of the auto companies. Deputy Defense Secretary Steven Feinberg wants America's war machine to get cozier with companies. The private equity firm he co-founded is building a constellation of next-generation businesses to answer the call. As we mentioned, it is among our most read. It is the Bloomberg Big Take. Here with more on his reporting, it is a very deep dive. Bloomberg News investigative reporter Caleb Melby. He joins Tim and me in our Bloomberg Interactive Broker studio. Quite a mission and missive, I should say. Tell us about, first of all, what... For those who might not know what Cerberus is, but I believe that the Bloomberg audience knows, but remind us kind of their history and what they're up to now.
4: Yeah, private equity and alternative asset manager founded in 1992 by Steve Feinberg, who is the subject of this piece. Cerberus has been in this business for a few decades now. And in recent years, basically since the early 2000s, Steve Feinberg, who has a personal interest in national security and defense and spycraft, has really started to push them into investments that contract with the Department of Defense and are otherwise involved in what we might otherwise call the national security space. So critical minerals, supply chain, stuff like that.
2: I don't typically think of private equity firms as defense contractors. Explain how Cerberus got there.
4: Yeah. They actually appeared for many years on the government's list of top 100 contractors to the Defense Department through their ownership of DynCorp. DynCorp was the largest services firm in Afghanistan. They did things like train police forces, build barracks, and similar activities. They continue to operate in acquiring companies that contract with the Department of Defense, including some new big ones, including M1 Support Services, which services aircraft and is also among the largest contractors to the Defense Department.
2: Private equity firms typically, well, I don't want to say there's a typical way, but, you know, some would argue that there's a textbook sort of like, depending if you're doing a leverage buyout or not, but you make an investment, you buy a company, you create efficiencies at the company.
4: Yeah.
2: Efficiencies can be a euphemism for laying people off.
3: Correct.
2: Or just running the business
3: operations
2: better, to be fair.
3: Yep.
2: Then they sell it.
4: Yeah.
2: And there's a return. Is that the model that Cerberus and Feinberg are using for defense companies?
4: It's a really interesting question. We're starting to get some clues about that for this new wave of companies that they started acquiring and in some cases investing in because they created a venture arm as well, going back to about 2018. But one company we talk about and look into in our story is called Subcom, which lays subsea fiber optic cables, very important right now with Strait of Hormuz and everything else. They recently put Subcom into a single asset continuation vehicle. Its valuation sextupled over like about 8 years to $2.3 billion. And that will allow them to kind of circumvent that sort of deal life cycle that you're talking about here. They'll be able to hold onto that asset through their funds for longer. They really care about it and they're really interested in it.
3: Safe to say, fair to say, accurate to say that we have an administration where the lines get a little bit messy.
4: Yep.
3: So here you have someone who created this firm, co-founded this firm, and now he's Deputy Secretary of Defense.
4: Yeah.
3: and then he's making investments.

0: Like, tell us how that works, Cam.
1: Yeah, absolutely.
0: How do you unfold all of that?
1: So coming into the Defense Department with Steve Feinberg are four other guys who have worked with him on these types of investments at Cerberus. He's created a whole team within the department that includes these Cerberus guys. They're in several very important roles. One is running the newly created Economic Defense Unit, and the other is running the Office of Strategic Capital, which has a $200 billion lending budget to help onshore America's critical mineral supply chain and other important investments. At the same time, over here, Cerberus is in the process of acquiring, building, and investing in a lot of companies that do business with the Defense Department.
0: How does that work? And to be fair, just because something looks like it's very connected doesn't mean that there's anything going wrong. I want to be fair about that.
1: Yeah, so our story documents a few places where things are overlapping. So the U.S. is behind in hypersonic weapons and hypersonic technology. Cerberus owns Stratolaunch, one of the premier companies for testing hypersonic technology in America, and it's and they're playing part of the role to catch up to that. So they're getting new government contracts in real time. And the U.S. has also been interested in a while now for creating essentially what some people call a Huawei killer, finding a way to onshore communications technology back to the U.S. and create an AI native 6G network. And Cerberus also owns a company that is enmeshed in this kind of syndicate of companies, most of them much bigger, NVIDIA, Booz Allen, Hamilton, that are working with the Defense Department to develop that technology as an America first technology.
2: One point that you make in your piece is that this isn't really new to Cerberus, and at least in terms of like being a defense contractor or owning companies that are defense contractors. In 2010, as your piece points out, they were the 11th biggest U.S. defense contractor. Yeah. Why has it waxed and waned so much? Is it tied to politics at all?
1: It's tied to some of their biggest defense contractors that they hold. So DynCorp, when they bought it, was already getting into a lot of trouble with the government. Allegations of overbilling the government, allegations of shoddy work, and Cerberus bought it basically as like a classic turnaround effort. Can we clean up this company and everything else? But U.S. intervention in Afghanistan obviously went away. And instead of winning new contracts, DynCorp lost a lot of contracts. So you saw DynCorp's revenue fall, and then you saw them sell DynCorp. And from what we can see, we don't have 2025 data from the government yet, but from the companies they bought in 2024, it looks very likely they'll start to reappear on those lists in the future of the biggest contractors.
0: A lot of questions. There's a lot in here, and I highly recommend everybody check it out online. But it's just kind of fascinating to track. And you do, you know, there's questions of oversight, right?
1: I mean, really what we have in Steve Feinberg is a guy who cares a lot about America's competition on the global stage and invested as a private businessman to do that. And now he's leading with a lot of the same strategies and a lot of the same focuses and a lot of the same people on the other side of the equation.
0: Yeah, as they say, Department of Cerberus, but within the government.
2: We barely scratched the surface. Check out the story. It's got incredible visuals.
0: Yeah. And a lot of information. It is the Bloomberg Big Take. It is among the most read stories, and it is by the amazing Caleb Milby. He's Bloomberg News investigative reporter joining us here in studio. All right, folks, we're coming back on Bloomberg Business Week Daily. Stick around.
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5: This is the Bloomberg Money Minute. U.S. home prices continue to go higher, but not as much as they did before. The S&P Cotility Case-Shiller Index for May reports nationwide home prices rose just 1.1% from a year ago. In major cities, the biggest gains? In Chicago, up nearly 7%. Las Vegas, though, saw a nearly 2% drop. The U.S. and Iran pausing strikes against each other for 4 days straight now as hopes rise for peace talks to resume. That sent oil sharply lower today, down to around 79.

0: $9 a barrel. And with strong earnings from Boeing, Coca-Cola, JetBlue, and others, the Dow today shot up 537 points, a 1% gain. The S&P was up 16. The Nasdaq, though, down 55 points, with chipmaker shares taking another beating today. And Visa slashing 7% of its workforce. That's about 2,600 jobs. As the credit card issuer faces stiff competition from fintechs and buy now, pay later companies. 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
8: All right, everybody, getting ready to wrap up here on the Tuesday edition of Bloomberg Business Week. 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All of that coming your way at 4 p.m. Wall Street time tomorrow.
9: Well, what is coming your way ahead of that is an interview later tonight with former Vice President of the U.S. Mike Pence. He's joining Balance of Power live on set in Washington, D.C. at 5:30 Eastern for a live interview. This follows his attendance of the late Senator Lindsey Graham's funeral. Once again, tonight, 5:30 p.m., former Vice President of the United States, Mike Pence, on Balance of Power.
8: All right, so a lot going on. We're all covered. Also going on, some stocks on the move, and we want to get to that. We're joined by Bloomberg News equities reporter Natalia Kinijevich. She joins us here in studio. And we definitely had some stocks on the move. We had some earnings after the closing bell. Where do you want to start, though?
10: Let's start with UPS, guys. The ticker for that one is UPS. Shares are down by 6.6% today. So the outlook for volume and margins disappointed investors. So we know that the company decided to cut about half of its volume coming from Amazon, which is a big client. One of the reasons for that is because it's not as profitable for UPS. Instead, the company wants to focus on segments like industrials, autos, healthcare. Mm-hmm. But the issue here is that growth across all those segments is not there yet, because that segment of the U.S. economy is not doing that well. So we also know that UPS is trying to cut costs. Labor is unionized, which is not the case for FedEx, its competitor.
8: Right.
10: And 2023 contract also was like a big increase

0: costs for labor for UPS.
1: What about Coca-Cola?
0: So Coca-Cola, yes, it is an interesting story. The stock is up by 5% today. Comparable earnings per share and organic sales for the second quarter beat consensus expectations. We see that volume was really strong here in the United States. Of course, the volume was up thanks to the World Cup, of course. And overall, when I spoke with a couple analysts about bigger trends, what is next for Coca-Cola, they said that, first of all, we see that there is a big trend for health related stuff, because many companies that produce beverages, they put like protein, they put like energy components into those drinks, which is not the case for Coca-Cola. 75% of those sales are coming from soda.
2: Yeah, exactly. Why are you smiling?
1: Because Coca-Cola, people wouldn't, or there are people out there who would say that's not necessarily health food.
2: No, but they,
1: some folks out there would
2: for
1: say
2: years, have broadened their portfolio.
1: Yeah, they got water.
2: Into other water and other things. Let's go to Hilton. Ticker is HLT.
0: Exactly. So shares are down by almost 3%. Here's the story for Hilton. So on the one hand, we saw that demand was good in the second quarter, mainly in the U.S. Again, maybe we should like attribute it to the World Cup. The Middle East was a big disappointment. Down is revenue per available room was down by about 30% over there. But one of the reasons why the stock is down, when I spoke with a couple analysts, it's not because Hilton expects travel volume to go down. It's because the stocks just has become so much more expensive.
2: Ah, that makes sense. I totally get that. All right, some stocks on the move. We want to add a couple to it. Ford is up about 6% here in the aftermarket company, coming out with their earnings. After the closing bell, Ford posted earnings ahead of Wall Street estimates. They raised their outlook for the year on higher prices and strong sales of high margin sport utility vehicles. They now expect to earn as much as $11 billion before interest and taxes this year, up from its prior forecast, Tim, for $8.5 billion to $10.5 billion. Yeah, so investors are noticing it. Again, stock up 6% in the aftermarket.
1: All right, you're watching Ford in the after hours. I got my eye on what's happening with Visa. Shares down about 2%. In the after hours, the company reported fiscal third quarter profit that beat Wall Street estimates. This just hours after the company told staff that it will eliminate roughly 2,600 jobs. Visa did say it's taking a $563 million charge as a result of the job cuts. It affects 7% of their workforce. Adjusted net income, though, for the 3 months through June rose 8% from a year ago. That topped the $3.23 average analyst of estimates surveyed by Bloomberg. $3.32 a share was adjusted net income right there.
2: All right, all hands on deck for this Stocks on the Move segment. With earnings, you got to need everybody on board to get through it. Natalia, thank you so much, though. Bloomberg News Equities reporter Natalia Kenijevich. Check out our Stock Movers podcast, 5-minute episodes, big winners and losers in the stock market. You can find it on Apple, Spotify, or any where you get your podcasts. And that's going to do it for us, folks. Just a reminder, big earnings drop tomorrow. Meta Platforms, Microsoft, Qualcomm, after the closing bell, we're going to be all over it. 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
5: Tonight, foreign policy focus. President Trump holds high-stakes meetings with Israel's Benjamin Netanyahu and Ukraine's Volodymyr Zelensky. The White House calls Trump's meeting with Netanyahu positive and productive as the president plays down the prospect of further escalation with Iran. Netanyahu's spokesman says the two leaders remain fully aligned and Israel will support whichever path Trump chooses. Plus, sanctions showdown. Zelensky heads to Capitol Hill tonight following his closed-door meeting with President Trump as the Senate is set for a key procedural vote on sanctions legislation targeting Russia and Iran, a bill championed by the late Senator Lindsey Graham. Former Vice President Mike Pence will join us live this hour on the challenges facing Trump abroad and the future of Graham's hawkish foreign policy legacy. And we'll talk more

0: About Graham's legacy as Washington says farewell to Senator Graham, with lawmakers and world leaders gathering to honor one of Congress's most forceful voices on foreign policy.
1: In a city where politicians often become jaded and cynical, Lindsey Graham never lost the old-fashioned American idealism that brought him to the highest levels of government and life. Above all, Lindsey Graham loved America and he believed in the American people. If you shared that view, you had a friend in Lindsey. If you didn't share it, there was no fiercer or more constant opponent.
0: From Bloomberg's Washington, D.C. studios to our TV and radio audiences worldwide, welcome to Balance of Power. I'm Kaylee Lyons alongside Joe Matthews.
2: We begin this evening, Kaylee, with Washington saying farewell to the late Senator Graham. A solemn day of tributes began at the Capitol earlier today with Graham's colleagues honoring him in a public ceremony before moving on to the National Cathedral. Their friends, family, foreign leaders paid final respects, including President Trump, as you just saw, Israeli Prime Minister Benjamin Netanyahu, and Ukrainian President Volodymyr Zelensky. The day also brought movement on one of Graham's final legislative priorities as a bipartisan group of senators reached a deal on a new sanctions package targeting Russia and Iran. We begin now our coverage this hour at the White House with Bloomberg's Kate Sullivan, who is standing on the North Lawn. Kate, we know the president is back at the White House today. This was an interesting moment for him to eulogize his friend Lindsey Graham, who at one time was an opponent. What did it mean for the president?
3: That's right. So Senator Graham ended up being one of the president's most outspoken allies in the Senate. They were frequently in touch. They were longtime friends. He was an advisor to the president, particularly on foreign policy issues. So we heard the president eulogize the late Senator Graham today and really reflect on his life and his public service and really reflecting on their friendship. The president said he noted that the two did not always agree on policy. He said that the Graham was truly hawkish. He never saw a war that he didn't like. He also talked about the very beginning of their relationship and noted that it got off to a pretty rocky start when they ran against each other in the 2016 presidential Republican primary. He recalled a time when Graham at the time was very critical of President Trump, and he recalled a time when he gave out Graham's personal cell phone number at a campaign event and said basically that Graham's phone exploded after that happened. But as you noted, the president was there today, the vice president, we saw foreign leaders, Netanyahu was there, Zelensky, as well as, of course, several lawmakers and other members of the cabinet.
0: Well, you mentioned Netanyahu and Zelensky in attendance before they made tracks to the National Cathedral. They were at the White House meeting with President Trump, each of them separately and privately. Kate, what do we know about what was discussed?
3: So it was interesting. Reporters were not allowed into either of those meetings, and which isn't completely unusual. This has happened before, but the president typically likes to bring reporters, members of the media in for at least a few moments at the top of these meetings. But these were completely closed press. They said that they were working diplomatic meetings. We have not heard much from the White House yet on what actually happened. We haven't heard from the president himself, who, of course, spent all afternoon at the funeral service for Senator Lindsey Graham. But the Caroline Leavitt said that the meetings were positive and productive. We've heard from both foreign leaders. We've heard from both Zelensky and Netanyahu about their meetings. Zelensky said that they talked about Patriot interceptors and trying to restart diplomatic relations. I think the Netanyahu meeting was particularly interesting. It's coming at a time where there are some signs of tension between the president and the prime minister on the war in Iran. This was Netanyahu's first trip to Washington since the war, since the U.S. and Israel together launched this war against Iran in February. So it's coming at a very delicate moment. It's also coming at a time when the U.S. is saying that they're trying to give diplomacy a chance. The president, of course, has had a very on-again, off-again approach to diplomacy and launching strikes. But at this moment, the president's saying that he is looking to really try the diplomatic process for now.
0: All right, Bloomberg's Kate Sullivan live at the White House for us. Thank you so much. And joining us now for more is Evelyn Farkas, the executive director of the McCain Institute and former deputy assistant secretary of defense for Russia, Ukraine, and Eurasia during the Obama administration. Evelyn, welcome back to Bloomberg. We want to get to the conflicts between Russia and Ukraine and the U.S. and Iran. But if we could first reflect on the legacy of Senator Graham, who had very close relationships with President Trump, yes, but with Netanyahu and Zelensky as well, acted in many ways as a liaison between those countries and the White House. Is there anyone who can take up that mantle now?
4: Well, Kaylee, that's a really good question.

0: election. I don't see an immediate successor because Senator Graham was really a unique individual. He had this charming, funny way about him, and he was really consistent when it came to his support for frontline democracies like Ukraine, Taiwan, other countries. And he did have a way of convincing President Trump to not completely flip sides and go over to the Russian side and to listen to his arguments when it came to support for Ukraine. So he will be missed. I think his colleagues are obviously doing the best thing they can do to pay tribute to the late senator, which is to pass the sanctions legislation that you mentioned earlier.
1: Well, it is a remarkable confluence of events here. Flaif is all about timing. This is the day, Evelyn, to have all of these people in one room memorializing Lindsey Graham, helping to potentially inflate the vote count for this sanctions package. We know it's going to pass. Unlikely we'll receive the unanimous consent agreement that some were hoping for. But what might this mean for the trajectory of the actual war in Ukraine?
0: Well, Joe, it means that there's an opportunity now for President Trump to really put more economic pressure on Russia. We've seen, of course, Ukraine putting increasing military pressure on Russia through the long-range drone strikes that they've conducted, hitting oil refineries, hitting supply logistics chains to Crimea, for example. But this now means that we can pressure the Russians where it really hurts and where they're very vulnerable, which is cash flow. They need money to supply their weaponry, to pay people. They actually have a real labor problem and they have a war economy. So cutting off the flow of oil revenue to Russia will make an impact. And the way that these sanctions are devised, the president will have to impose them. He'll also have to report to Congress. There was a lot of strengthening that was done behind the scenes while Lindsey Graham was alive and then even afterwards.
2: Well, you mentioned the president would have to impose them. Sanctions are only effective if enforced, Evelyn. You have confidence these would be?
0: Well, Kayleigh, I do think they will be better enforced than they have been in the past, and it won't be entirely up to the United States. So we will see the Europeans taking advantage of this as well. There are some loopholes for the Europeans because, of course, they still get some oil from Russia and gas, but the amounts are lower. They're below the threshold, so they won't be hit by the sanctions, but they'll be motivated to take action to demonstrate. Because in line with this legislation, they have to demonstrate that they are trying to reduce their dependence on Russia. So overall, it's good news, and it does provide President Trump with an opportunity, something that he can use as he pushes for diplomacy.
1: Evelyn, it's not lost on us what good friends John McCain and Lindsey Graham were. Of course, Joe Lieberman was the third musketeer, if you want to complete the picture here, but I'm quite sure that John McCain would have some pretty strong feelings about seeing this legislation, now formally named the Lindsey O. Graham Sanctioning Russia Act. What would he have thought?
0: I think he would be very proud of his friend. You know, he didn't always agree with him, obviously. The late Senator McCain never supported President Trump, and President Trump insulted the late senator. Nevertheless, yeah, he would very much approve of and, you know, be supportive of the fact that Senator Graham maintained his adherence to the principles of sovereignty, the human rights, the need to defend Ukraine. And so I know that Senator McCain obviously would be wholeheartedly in support of this. He would probably say something like, it's about time, you know, this is long overdue, because he was a kind of guy to be pushing forward for more. And I'm sure he would have wanted more.
2: Mm-hmm. Well, this bill does include more than was initially drafted. It has expanded, Evelyn, to encompass potential sanctions pertaining to Iran as well. And as we consider the state of play with Iran, we obviously have seen no shots fired, no strikes that the U.S. has conducted since Friday. It seems that there is the pursuit of peace once again through diplomatic negotiations. Would you put much faith in the process this time around after they've been unsuccessful in previous rounds?
0: Well, Kayleigh, I think we're going to have to be patient here, and it's not going to be just diplomacy. I think the United States, our allies and partners, we're going to have to put economic pressure, frankly, on Iran. The military instrument alone clearly isn't working. If we can put economic pressure on Iran by squeezing off their ability to trade, by harming their economy, eventually they will have to come to the negotiating table. And they think that they can outweigh President Trump. I think that our goal should be really to outweigh them. So keep on pushing forward with diplomacy, with economic pressure, with maybe limited strikes if they're necessary. But I think at this point, our military, you know, has spoken to President Trump, according to media reports, and they've said that the military effort isn't succeeding. And in fact, it's, of course, costing us a lot of money and depleting our reserves.
1: Zelensky was not the only meeting, the only world leader the president met with today, Evelyn. Benjamin Netanyahu was also at the White House. And while reporters were not invited in the room for either meeting, we did hear from a spokesperson from the prime minister, obviously with the interest of making this look like a productive meeting. Israel supports whatever path Trump chooses. Interesting headline. As we also heard from that individual, that the U.S. and Israel are fully aligned on Iran. Is the latter headline true? And if that's the case, why would Israel have to follow the U.S. on whatever the president chooses?
0: Right, Joe, you are spelling out the contradiction here. We are not fully aligned with Israel when it comes to objectives. Right now, President Trump, the United States, wants to open the Strait of Hormuz. That's our primary objective. For Israel, that's not the primary objective. Israel wants to weaken the Iranian regime permanently, and they want to also make sure that Iran no longer has the ability to recreate, to rebuild their nuclear weapons program. You know, the first one is what President Trump is focused on, and he can negotiate probably some kind of deal. The second two are harder to achieve. And so Israel wants to keep the military pressure on while we want to take the military pressure off, as I just explained, because we don't think it was causing us to be able to achieve that objective. So they are in contradiction. But what I will say is, of course, and I think you hinted at this, but Prime Minister Netanyahu needs to come out of this meeting, needed to come out of this meeting, at least showing to the Israeli people that he still had the backing of President Trump and the United States.
1: All right, Evelyn, thank you so much. It's great to have you back, as always.
0: Thanks, guys.
1: Coming up on Bloomberg, a chip sell-off sends the NASDAQ down near correction territory as the semiconductor rout continues, with investors questioning the amount of AI dollars big tech is spending. We'll have that and more in Power Moves up next. This is Balance of Power, only on Bloomberg TV and radio.
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4: It's 5:14 on Wall Street. We do check markets all day long here at Bloomberg, and among the names reporting earnings after the close of trading, we did hear from Ford. It posted earnings that came in ahead of Wall Street estimates, and it raised its outlook for the second time this year on higher prices and strong sales of high-margin SUVs. Erin Keating is a senior analyst with Cox Automotive, and she was interviewed on Bloomberg The Close.
5: This is the long-term story for the automotive industry, period, in the U.S. We know that we continue to see a shift towards the larger utility vehicles, pickup trucks. Midsize are actually making a really big headway in the market. Midsize SUVs, midsize, even some cars are making

0: the SOX, the Philadelphia Stock Exchange Semiconductor Index, lower today by 4.5%. So again, recapping, S&P 500 index up 0.2%. Balance of Power continues now with Joe Matthew and Haley Lyons.
1: This is Balance of Power on Bloomberg TV and radio alongside Haley Lyons. I'm Joe Matthew. To a Bloomberg scoop now, OpenAI and Anthropic employees are circulating a petition that calls on the Trump administration to back a system to deliberately pace AI development and keep it from advancing too fast. This after OpenAI disclosed it had mistakenly hacked another company's internal system. We should note Sam Altman's in town tomorrow. And it was a volatile day as we turned to Wall Street for chip stocks, with the Dow and the S&P 500 closing higher as oil's decline outweighed yet another down day for semiconductors. And that helped to pull the NASDAQ to the brink of correction territory. We turn now to Power Moves with Bloomberg's Nora Melinda, who's live in New York. Nora?
2: A rotation in the market out of tech and into some of those economically sensitive sectors here in New York City. We did see the NASDAQ 100 lower by 1%, actually sitting just near correction territory. We also did see a drag of tech companies on the S&P 500. So we saw the S&P 500 ending higher by just 0.2%. The Dow Jones Industrial Average, though, the outperformer, up by 1%. But digging a bit deeper into those chip stocks, which we know were the biggest drag on the market, the Philadelphia Semiconductor Index lower by about 4.5%. Some of those biggest weights going to Micron, down almost 9%, AMD falling 8%. A lot of questions about this AI spending and where we're really seeing the tech story going next. And in the bond market, we did see a third straight day of declines in bond yields, not really providing a breather to the NASDAQ, those declines that we saw there. And keeping an eye on oil, so the conversation still continues about what's going on in the Middle East and whether or not we are seeing traders actually pricing in some de-escalation there between the U.S. and Iran. Brent crude in focus, hanging around $84 a barrel. And this is actually the worst three-day stretch that we've seen for Brent crude since 2020. Attention now turning tomorrow toward the Fed and some of those big tech earnings that we're all waiting to digest.
3: Yeah, so let's talk about those. Nora, there's a number of heavyweights reporting after the bell. What are we going to be watching for most closely?
2: Well, we're going to get reports out of Meta, Microsoft, Qualcomm, those three companies reporting tomorrow after the closing bell. These are among the $24 trillion worth of S&P 500 companies that are reporting earnings this week. The question will continue to be about that AI spend when we think about hyperscalers and whether or not tech valuations have run too far, too fast. That's what investors will really be scrutinizing in and seeing what is going on with CapEx and where we see the story continuing forward here.
3: All right, Bloomberg's Nora Melinda in New York. Thank you so much. And as Nora mentioned, it is Fed week. The FOMC gathered today and will have a decision tomorrow, the second one under the new chairman, Kevin Warsh, amid a flurry of economic activity that has had economists and analysts debating whether the Fed will hold rates steady or potentially hike them in an effort to control inflation. And joining us now for more is Jared Bernstein, the former chair of the Council of Economic Advisors in the Biden White House. Jared, welcome back to Bloomberg TV and radio. We saw a note out from Citadel today that suggested that the Fed may actually go ahead and hike tomorrow to send a signal about their willingness to fight inflation, and one could argue potentially lend some credibility to the new chairman. Would you be surprised to see that?
4: I would be. I haven't checked the market probabilities for the last 5 minutes, but when I checked earlier, the likelihood of a hike was somewhere around a third. That's, of course, a lot higher than it's been. And the fact that the Fed has missed its target, not for a month or two, but for 5 years running, definitely does strike at the potential credibility. We know how deeply FOMC values the inflation anchor, and you got to kind of earn that anchor by backing your words up with actions. That said, we don't have an economy that's overheating. I think that's clear, whether we're looking at growth rates, the job market, certainly wage growth, which is last seen nominally around 3.5%. That's not putting inflationary pressures on the table. And at the same time, the inflation that we have is at least two-thirds a function of supply shocks having to do with what I would call pretty terrible policy, the tariffs and the war, the other being more of a demand story from AI. So mixed bag.

0: But I expect the Fed to hold, and I think that would be the right decision, along with a much more hawkish stance in the statement.
1: Well, Jared, you read the client note from Citadel, and it says a quarter point increase on Wednesday would reinforce Warsh's repeated pledge to restore price stability while showing policymakers no longer rely on signaling every policy move in advance, which is what he was said to have wanted. This would also keep him from having to hike closer to the election. Would it be wrong for him to do so?
0: Your last point is a really interesting one. I mean, you know, how close is too close? So we're now about 3 months out from the midterms, and certainly there would be spitballs thrown from the White House if he did in fact do what
1: Citadel might be either way.
0: They might be either way, which would sort of lead you to have a bit more of a holding bias, I guess. My personal view is that we're probably too close to an election to jump either way. And again, I think given the economics and the fact that a good chunk of the inflation is the kind of supply side shocks that the Fed, I think, reasonably can argue it looks through, there is an argument for holding. But look, I'm sympathetic to the argument that at this point, one of the most important functions that the Fed has to control inflation, which is the anchored expectations, is under probably more threat than you'd see from looking at market indicators of expectations, which have been pretty tame. So look, if I'm wrong and the Fed does hike tomorrow, probably about a third chance of that, I won't criticize them for doing so. I just think it's not that likely.
2: Well, so it's not that likely. And to your point about it being a supply side issue that they're trying to address, potentially not as effective, Jared, unless it sends the proper signal to markets about the willingness to fight inflation and therefore it has an effect on inflation expectations.
0: That's exactly right. So let's unpack that a little bit, because now we're into some sort of monetary macroeconomics. So the basis points on inflation that a supply shock adds is way more than the basis points off of inflation that you get from a point higher unemployment. This is kind of the old flat Phillips curve argument. And once you're out of the pandemic kinds of story where the Phillips curve went heavily nonlinear because of strong demand colliding with weak supply, you really have to jack the unemployment rate up a lot to move the inflation rate. And most of those BIPs, those basis points that are adding to inflation, are coming from the supply side. Again, AI demand is in the mix as well, and that's a legitimate demand side problem. So the Fed can't fight that part very effectively. What can they do, and why is that Citadel note at least somewhat resonant with me? They can do precisely what you just said, which is that they can say, we are serious about protecting the inflation anchor. We're not particularly assuaged by market indicators that suggest inflation expectations remain well anchored. We recognize that it's been far too long, and we're tired of saying it's this exception, it's that exception, it's this supply shock, it's that supply shock. No, we have to act. And I think that's a legitimate view. I just don't see it as pressing, coming into effect, you know, as soon as tomorrow.
1: The data center is the new inflation boogeyman, Jared, and I'm wondering if the concerns that we're hearing about people's electric bills and availability when it comes to water and other resources are founded. In fact, we keep talking with developers and other stakeholders who say that we've got a closed circuit. We've got our own power off the grid. We're recycling water. Some legislation, in fact, demands that. Is this the new cause for fighting inflation?
0: From what I've seen, the fear of data center spillovers, it's not completely imagined by a lot of communities. Yeah. There's some evidence that they're paying higher electric bills. By the way, also here in Virginia, where I sit today, that is somewhat of reality. But many of the centers are providing their own electricity. And basically, the industry is doing a terrible job of assuaging people and a great job of making them more anxious. You know, I saw a statistic the other day that 80% of the Chinese are excited about AI compared to 20% of Americans. Policymakers have dropped the ball big time on this. Nobody is coming forth in the political sphere and saying, here is a plan to help you given these potential existential threats, whether it's your job, whether it's your kids.

0: job with a newly minted college degree, or whether it's your electricity bill. And that's a real omission right now in the policy space.
1: Well, Jared, it's good to see you, and thanks for coming back. Jared Bernstein with us. Vice President Mike Pence, the former VP, is with us coming up next, only here on Bloomberg.
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3: It's 5:26 on Wall Street. We do check markets all day long here at Bloomberg, keeping an eye on shares of KLAC. Right now, after earnings, we got KLA shares trading lower by 8.5%, also reporting after the bell. NXP Semiconductors, it struggled to impress investors with a generally upbeat forecast for the current period, the latest a sign of deepening concern about the chip sector. Indeed, today we saw the SOX, the Philadelphia Semiconductor Stock Index, down by 4.5%. That two-day Fed meeting underway, Oksana Aronoff is head of market strategy at J.P. Morgan Asset Management.
4: Now you have a Fed that is sort of like this big infighting family a little bit. There's obviously a lot of dissent, and there are sort of 12 unique voting members, all of whose opinions count, especially in the absence of forward guidance, which, as I said, tended to kind of bind them all together. So I don't think that's a bad thing, because it allows the market also to kind of focus on the ball, meaning fundamentals, earnings, you know, things that matter, as opposed to what is the Fed going to do in the next meeting.
3: Oksana Aronoff of J.P. Morgan Asset Management, the Fed decision, 2 p.m. Wall Street time tomorrow. S&P today up 0.2%, and that is a Bloomberg Business Flash.
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7: The strategy is to not deliver so many of the low-cost packages that Amazon likes to dump on other entities, right? Either the Postal Service or UPS or other folks. A lot of times lightweight packages that go short distances, and UPS doesn't make much money, and it has a high-cost labor force, again. So it's trying to get away from that. It's not a complete walk away from Amazon. It's more of a glide down, as CEO Carol Tomei likes to say. They've glided that down to about 9% of their total sales going to Amazon. It used to be about 13% at the height of the pandemic. So they're not going to break from Amazon completely. They just want the higher profit packages from them.
8: You know, it's interesting when I think about it, FedEx or UPS, I think about a big fixed cost businesses, you know, the warehouses, the planes, all that kind of stuff. And I would think you'd want to punt as much volume through there as possible. But I guess, you know, UPS is saying we need to focus on kind of the unit profitability a little bit more.
7: That's correct. And they're also looking to automate more. They've shut down a lot of facilities. In the end, by the end of this year, it'll be 150 facilities that they're shutting down. These are older ones that don't have as much automation. So they're moving toward more automation and packages that cost more. That's mostly in healthcare, small businesses. They're getting away really from the e-commerce packages, which have become commoditized.
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1: It's Balance of Power on Bloomberg TV and radio. I'm Joe Matthew, alongside Kaylee Lyons in Washington, where respects were paid today to the late Senator of South Carolina, Lindsey Graham.
9: He was a fierce defender of Ukraine. He was a fierce defender of the unborn. And on the surface, these might seem like two completely separate issues. But it strikes me that in another way, they are both of a piece. In both cases, Lindsey Graham saw injustice, and he spoke up.
1: That's Senate Majority Leader John Thune, who spoke at a memorial service for the late Senator Lindsey Graham, reflecting on his commitment to Ukraine. Graham traveled to Kyiv to meet with Ukrainian President Zelensky just one day before his unexpected passing, with Zelensky repaying Graham's dedication to his country by traveling here to Washington for the senator's funeral today. He also met with President Trump at the White House.

0: House. And joining us now is the former Vice President of the United States, Mike Pence, longtime colleague of the late Senator Lindsey Graham, still a friend of President Zelensky, also author of the new book, What Conservatives Believe. Mr. Vice President, it's always great to have you with us at the desk, and good to see you today. You came to see us straight from the service, and we appreciate that. I know it's been an emotional day. I wonder if this is the clarifying moment that Ukraine needed to get Washington back on its side.
1: Well, first, thanks for simply acknowledging the life and service and legacy of Senator Lindsey Graham. America lost a great American statesman, but I lost a friend. I met him when I arrived on Capitol Hill 25 years ago. I knew him as a senator. I knew him when we were serving in the White House together. Yeah. And a more tenacious advocate for American freedom at home and abroad, I don't think I'll ever know. But all through it, and you heard this a bit in the service today, there was that winsome sense of humor. Lindsey Graham is someone who he took the world seriously, but he did not take himself too seriously. And that was part of his magic.
0: Mm-hmm. Well, to that point then, is this the moment, seeing all these, you were in the room with world leaders, with senators who are going to vote this evening on a Russia sanctions package, and a president of the United States who some think has wavered at times when it comes to Ukraine. What did today mean?
1: Well, I honestly hope that the greatest tribute to Senator Lindsey Graham will be when the Senate tonight begins the process of voting on tough new sanctions against Russia following that brutal and unprovoked invasion of 4 years ago. Literally, his last act was traveling to Kiev, meeting with President Zelensky, who I spoke to briefly today, thanking him for traveling to the funeral and acknowledging Senator Graham's contributions to the U.S.-Ukraine relationship. But I my hope is that for all of the accolades that have been expressed about Senator Lindsey Graham, and they're all true, that what he would have hoped for the most is for our nation to impose the kind of sanctions, marshal the West again in support of Ukraine, and make it possible for the military of Ukraine to repel and defeat that Russian invasion and create the conditions for lasting peace.
2: Well, and I wonder if you feel for President Zelensky and for Ukraine that they should feel in this moment more optimistic because of the prospect of this happening, or concerned that one of their fiercest allies, most tenacious, as you described him, in Lindsey Graham, is no longer there to liaise with the White House and with lawmakers here in Washington.
1: Well, I think it's a fair question, but what I've been very encouraged about is after some stops and starts early in this new Trump administration in support for Ukraine, in the last 6 months, we've seen President Trump and his national security team really begin to lean in support of Ukraine. The announcement of providing anti-ballistic missile technology, the Patriot missile technology to Ukraine, I think sent a very important signal. I think, frankly, the fact that Ukraine in many ways has reinvented modern warfare with the use of drones has been taking the fight directly to the mainland of Russia and even to the heart of Moscow has created a new dynamic. But all along the way, I don't know for a fact, because I'm looking from the outside in, but I just have a sense that more than any other American, it was Senator Lindsey Graham's tenacious commitment to freedom, to understanding that the battle between Russia and Ukraine was really a frontier in the cause of freedom, and that America needed to stand with our ally, as did all of the West.
0: He was known as well as one of the biggest Iran hawks, if I can use that term, in Washington, and was celebrating the president for his decision to go in some 5 months ago now. I'm sure you're well aware that the pause is now days long. I just wonder your thoughts on this. If the president is reopening the peace process at the right time, or if we're talking with people who simply cannot be trusted.
1: Well, I was grateful for Senator Graham's efforts and the president's decision to strike Iran a year ago in Operation Midnight Hammer, and then to launch Operation Epic Fury. Our military has responded brilliantly. And again, as the memorandum of understanding

0: Almost disintegrated before the ink dried.
1: Yeah.
0: I think President Trump rightly unleashed our military back against sites within Iran and let them know that if we have to settle this on the battlefield, we will. But I think so long as we maintain our force presence, and in fact, the administration has been growing our force presence in recent weeks, as long as we maintain that blockade, and my understanding is this new sanctions bill on Russia may well also include new sanctions on Iran. My hope is that we can get whoever it is that's in charge of Iran on any given day to finally come to the table and be willing to accept our conditions, which is abandon and dismantle their nuclear weapons program, ballistic missiles, end support for terrorism, and restore freedom of navigation in the Strait. President Trump's recent military action, a dozen days, I think sent the message that this pause is simply perhaps maybe one last opportunity for the Iranian government to recognize that we can do this the easy way at the negotiating table, achieving what we need to achieve for peace and security, or we will certainly allow the armed forces of the United States and our ally Israel to do it the hard way.
2: Well, I'm glad you raise Israel, because Netanyahu, the prime minister, did meet with the president at the White House today as well. There has obviously been something of a public rift between the two, or at the very least, President Trump has not shied away from sharp criticism of Netanyahu in Israel. And I wonder if you're concerned about the trajectory of that relationship. In your book, you write about not only how it's a conservative peace principle to pursue peace through strength, but also to stand by Israel, and if we're turning away from that in some way.
0: Well, I am concerned about it. On the progressive left, where even the voices of anti-Semitism have been accepted, even among public men and women. But on the populist right, we've seen people questioning America's support for Israel. But I have to tell you, I know President Trump better than his most ardent defenders. I've known Prime Minister Netanyahu for maybe two decades. Spoke to him briefly at the funeral today. We had a warm exchange. While there can be periodic friction, I am very confident that this administration knows that if the world knows nothing else, the world should know this. America stands with Israel, and we always will.
1: Last time Benjamin Netanyahu was at the White House to meet with the president was only days before the U.S. began this operation. There have been questions about the photographs that we saw released from the prime minister's office showing a number of the president's top lieutenants, including the defense secretary, in the room with them today. Some wondered, is this a detente or a breakup? Will something important happen a couple of days from now that they've met again?
0: Well, I think it's a fascinating question. I spent a lot of time in that room.
1: Yeah.
0: So I'm not in a position to speculate any more than you are. But
1: I'm not sure about that.
0: I think it's really up to the Iranians. You know, there's an old saying that once you're in conflict with another nation, the enemy has a vote.
1: Yes.
0: They opened the door to a memorandum of understanding that would achieve our objectives, which, as I said, are very clear. No nuclear weapons, no ballistic missiles, freedom of navigation, and no more support for terrorism. They had a shot. They blew it. They started to fire on vessels transiting the Strait, the president responded with overwhelming force by the United States military. We control the airspace over Iran, even at this very hour. I think whether or not we are back in military action in days or weeks will all depend on whether the Iranians come to their senses. But either way, I believe that if we cannot settle it at the negotiating table and achieve those specific goals and objectives, which are in the interest of the security of the region and the security of the American people, then I think we have to allow the armed forces of the United States and our ally Israel to finish the job.
2: Well, there also becomes a question of the costs associated and the funding that is necessary for that. The administration has made a supplemental funding request to Congress. Right. There is an effort through reconciliation to provide some money to the Pentagon. It's being complicated by the fact that the president also wants to see as much as the Save America Act passed as possible. And I wonder, given everything you were just saying about protecting

0: Americans at home trying to finish the job. If his goals here are working against one another, if you see it that way.
1: I don't, although I'm a strong supporter of the Save America Act. You know, it was probably 20 years ago that Indiana adopted voter ID. The very suggestion that having people show a picture ID when they vote discourages voting. Indiana in the past decade and a half has set records for the number of people participating in voting. And, you know, more than two dozen states have adopted voter ID with the same result. But I think, you know, there's no more important responsibility of the federal government to provide for the common defense. And I think wherever the Save America Act settles out in this moment, I have every confidence that Republican majorities through the reconciliation process or otherwise are going to find a way to get our troops what they need and send a deafening message to our enemies in Iran and to potential adversaries around the world that America is going to remain strong.
2: Can I ask you, Mr. Vice President, about something that's going to be unfolding on Capitol Hill a bit later on? We have the Russia sanctions vote that we already described. There's also going to be an important vote on Todd Blanche's nomination. This could go into the next couple of days, we understand, to get the permanent role of Attorney General. We've got a couple of Republican senators who you know very well, in John Cornyn and Tom Tillis, who have issues with this idea of an anti-weaponization fund. They want it in writing that that's not going to happen. And this may well be held up for some time as a result. Are they on the right side of history with this?
1: Well, I was encouraged when the administration and the acting attorney general said that they had abandoned any plan to create a weaponization fund. I mean, I don't think people that assaulted police officers on January 6th should ever get a dime of taxpayer money.
2: I wouldn't think.
1: And, you know, I felt... I still have great concerns about the president having pardoned people that engaged in violence against law enforcement and vandalism at our Capitol on that fateful day. But as I said, I'm encouraged that the acting attorney general has expressed a willingness to step back from that. I expect as the confirmation process goes forward that members of the Senate will get the answers that they need and they'll vote accordingly.
0: Mm-hmm. Well, it wasn't just the anti-weaponization fund. It was also the immunity from audits for the president
1: right.
0: and his family that have caused issues. Do you believe that, too, should go away?
1: Well, I think it's all in the courts right now. I mean, I know we had one federal court decision that actually questioned whether or not the agreement was even justiciable when the same party is on both sides. So I'll leave that question to the courts. I do recognize that the president of the United States, and I went through the confirmation process with a lot of our appointees, the president is entitled to the cabinet of his choosing. The role of the Senate is to advise and consent, and I expect that they'll do their job as always.
2: There's the matter of Jay Clayton as well. It looks like he will be confirmed, despite some very odd exchanges about the 2020 election that I suspect got your attention during his confirmation process. Do you trust him with the keys to our intelligence apparatus?
1: You know, I hold Jay Clayton in the highest personal regard.
2: Yeah.
1: He's one of those names in the Justice Department that always resonated with both sides of the aisle. And I'm not surprised that he's getting the support that he's getting. And I would anticipate his confirmation forthwith.
0: All right, Mr. Vice President, thank you so much for sharing time with us today and coming straight from the memorial services from the late Senator Lindsey Graham, the former Vice President of the United States, Mike Pence, with us here on Balance of Power. And we'll have much more ahead on Bloomberg TV and radio.
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4: ABC News, I'm Michelle Franzen. In Seattle, new details following Sunday's deadly shooting at a food festival in the heart of downtown. Police Chief Sean Barnes says a second suspect officers were searching for was identified as one of the three people killed. Barnes says a 15-year-old remains in custody, saying the shooting is now linked to gang violence and that a ghost gun was used.
5: A ghost gun is an untraceable weapon that lacks a serial number. They are typically homemade and they are illegal. This was the firearm that was recovered

0: from the 15-year-old suspect who was in court yesterday for assault and weapons violations.
1: Police say other suspects may be involved. Funeral services for the late Senator Lindsey Graham held today at Washington National Cathedral. President Trump delivering the eulogy, calling Graham a giant in the Republican Party. A private service will take place tomorrow in Graham's home state of South Carolina. This is ABC News.
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4: It's 5:46 on Wall Street. We do check markets all day long here at Bloomberg. KLA shares now down by 7.6% in extended trading after the semiconductor capital equipment company reported fourth quarter results that were slightly better than expected in terms of revenue, but missed on free cash flow. Now, all of this is part of a broader story. The selling in semiconductor names persisted today. We saw the SOX, the Philadelphia Stock Exchange Semiconductor Index, down 4.5%. The S&P was up 0.2%. Cameron Dawson is Chief Investment Officer at New Edge Wealth, and on Surveillance this morning, she talked about the reasons for the selling.
5: Effectively, these stocks got so overbought by the time you got to the middle of June that even though we've seen things like a 40% drawdown in something like SK Hynix, you're technically not oversold yet. So if you look at a name like Micron, yes, it's down over 20%, but it's still 40% above its 200-day moving average. You can say the same thing for the stocks overall.
4: Cam Dawson of New Edge Wealth, she mentioned shares of Micron Technology today down by 8.8%. S&P, as I mentioned, higher by 15 points, up 0.2%. Dow Industrials up 1% today. NASDAQ down 0.2%. The NASDAQ 100 index lower today by 1%. The SOX, again, down 4.5%. 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
6: It's Balance of Power on Bloomberg TV and radio. Alongside Kaylee Lyons, I'm Joe Matthew. Thanks for being with us here on the Tuesday edition as we reflect on a memorial service today in town. We were just speaking with the former vice president about for the late Senator Lindsey Graham, with images we're showing you now on Bloomberg TV and on YouTube of the casket making its way into National Cathedral, which was teeming with not only family and friends, but world leaders and, of course, a who's who of Washington politics. Having heard from a number of folks over the course of this hour, we turn to our political panel for some of their reflections with Democratic strategist Fred Hicks, founder of CEO and CEO of Hicks Evaluation Group, and Republican strategist Maura Gillespie, the founder and principal of BlueStack Strategies. Maura, it was a bit of a throwback today for establishment Republicans. There were a lot of formers in the room. We just talked to one of them named Mike Pence. Might recall a different era for politics here in Washington. It's going to be hard to fill the shoes of Lindsey Graham, isn't it?
7: It really is. And I think that it's going to be hard to fill the shoes of leaders of the past. The version of Lindsey Graham that I remember, who was the close friend of John McCain, who understood and valued America's role in the world and really put that at the forefront of his career. I think, you know, looking back on someone's life who was cut short in some ways, somebody who really cared about the job, who really cared about his public service over 30 years, both in military and as a public servant in Congress, that's something to be, you know, respected and applauded. And I believe it's an interesting kind of time to look back on just the course of his time in office, but also what he has taken stands for and what he has, you know, kind of taken a back seat to in a lot of ways.
8: Mm-hmm. Well, he also, Fred, was someone who was willing to work across the aisle and did so. One of his last efforts, really, was to push this Russia sanctions package that he worked on with Senator Blumenthal. And the Senate will be trying to advance that in a procedural vote tonight. What testament does that serve to his legacy?
9: Well, to really just echo what Lindsey said, you know, he is, legacy is the word that really comes to mind for Lindsey Graham. I lived in South Carolina, went through my teenage years, eighth grade through 10th grade. when Strom Thurmond was a senator and Lindsey Graham, of course, succeeded Strom Thurmond in that position. And so you have two people who have a complicated legacy, some might say. But I think when you talk about Lindsey Graham, you think about the Save Russia Act, or not Save Russia, but this bill around Russia sanctions. And this is the trajectory of his career from a person who was a Trump critic to a Trump ally, and really kind of voting his convictions, whatever those were, and being willing, as Lindsey mentioned, like John McCain, at times reach across the aisle. That's something that I fear in the 2027 Congress will be lost in the Senate and in both sides, both chambers. And it is a loss for international diplomacy and American standing, I think, in the world to lose Lindsey Graham. Those are some tough and big shoes to fill that the Senate's going to will take up and continue his legacy in that regard.
6: Well, if I could just step a little bit further into that complicated legacy, Maura, we have to remember that Lindsey Graham was a never-Trumper. He ran against Donald Trump in the 2016 election, and after he dropped out, he endorsed Jeb Bush and then Ted Cruz. I'm not sure if it was in that order, before he ever came around to Donald Trump, who spoke today about his decision to put Lindsey Graham's cell phone number on national television. I remember watching it live. I'm not sure he was ever able to use that phone again. But when we consider the trajectory from never-Trumper to full Trump loyalist, it is symbolic of the party at large, is it not?
7: It is, and I think one of the things that I was talking to some friends with who had worked on the Hill, who had worked for former Speaker John Boehner, you know, kind of wondering, you know, kind of lamenting that we'll never know the real reasons behind that flip, the real reasons that Lindsey Graham, you know, kind of in some people's mind sold out. And, you know, I think that's a shame because I would have loved to hear what his real accounts were from that time period and what he was thinking, what he was going through, maybe personally, professionally, whatever it may have been. But we won't have that chance to know that. And so, unfortunately, then becomes this legacy that gets written by us and by those who are closest to him, but maybe don't know the full story. And I do think that's a shame because I am looking forward to the day when many people come forward and say why they decided to, you know, maybe put their moral compass aside and go with what Donald Trump has put forward in a lot of ways. And that reckoning in terms of where do they stand now and how do they kind of square that with their own views and what they've purported to stand for. I'm disappointed we won't have that opportunity. And obviously it's disappointing just for the family and for his loved ones to be without him today and the days ahead.
8: Well, and as we consider those who gathered to memorialize the late Senator Fred, it obviously included many figures we know from domestic politics, but also many foreign figures as well, as we consider the lasting impact he'll have on American foreign policy. This was something that was touched on in the remarks made by both President Trump and Sean Hannity of Fox News around Lindsey Graham's push or lack thereof toward war. Listen to what they each had to say about it.
10: He was extremely hawkish. I will tell you, he never saw a war that he didn't like. Only his true friends would understand that, but he wanted it for the good of our country. He felt in his bones that our destiny is to win, and that his job was to do everything he could to ensure our enemies would lose.
11: Lindsey, he was often unfairly characterized as a warmonger. I've heard that false criticism a lot. It's not true. The truth was the opposite.
8: So I don't know, Fred, if you have an opinion on what was true here, but considering we do know that Lindsey Graham was a vocal advocate for this war with Iran, has his legacy even been fully shaped yet as we're still mired in that conflict in the Middle East?
9: It is not. And again, I'm going to go back to the word that I just used, complicated legacy. You know, as an elected official from the state, first and foremost, you're elected by the people and you have to represent your constituency, right? And he has one of the largest U.S. military training installations in the world in his state in Fort Jackson there in Columbia, South Carolina. And so to still an extent, you can certainly understand why he would be interested in and a supporter of military engagement, as Fort Jackson is a large employer and it pours a lot of economic resources into the state of South Carolina. Also, when you think about the balance of the Senate overall, you have those who are more aggressive. You have those who are less aggressive on the foreign front. But I think it takes the combination of 100 people in the Senate to really get us to where we need to go and where we should be. But with Lindsey Graham, again, given South Carolina is in his state, you have the old, you know, you have a lot of veterans there from Charleston Naval Base and the other installations across the state. It's not surprising at all that he would be pro foreign engagement. particularly through, given that, that there are Democrats and Republicans alike who ascribe to the philosophy of strength through a strong, you know, through a military force. And so, you know, how you see him really depends on your angle.

0: with respect to that. But I do think that the way I would see him, the way I would describe him as it relates to foreign affairs and as someone who's studied a lot on international affairs, is that he was aggressive, but he had his moments of tempering that. So he understands, like Republicans used to, that a strong Russia is not necessarily good for the rest of the world. And so, you know, that adds to the complicated legacy.
1: All right, Fred Hicks and Maura Gillespie, thank you so much for joining us. And of course, for more coverage of the late senator and everything happening here in Washington, check out the Washington Edition newsletter on the terminal and online.
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4: It's 5:56 on Wall Street. We do check markets all day long here at Bloomberg. Oil down again today. Brent crude now just above $85 a barrel, down 3.8%. It's notched its worst three-day stretch in more than 6 years as traders position for potential progress toward peace talks in the Middle East conflict. Again, Brent crude right now, $85.03 a barrel. Two-day Fed meeting underway, and Meredith Whitney, the CEO of Meredith Whitney Advisory, sees no change to tomorrow when the Fed issues its decision at 2 p.m. Wall Street time.
5: I think they stay on hold and they'll probably still have this tough guy language with this hawkish language that gives them wiggle room. So I think that putting these people on these special task force buys Chairman Warsh time.
4: Meredith Whitney, founder of Meredith Whitney Advisory, interviewed on Bloomberg Open Interest. And yes, we'll have Kevin Warsh's news conference for you live beginning at 2:30 p.m. Wall Street time. S&P 500 index wraps up the Tuesday session at 74.28, up 0.2%. The Dow up 1% today. And we had NASDAQ down 0.2%. NASDAQ 100 down 1%. And that is a Bloomberg Business Flash.
6: On a recent edition of the Odd Lots podcast, Joe Weisenthal and Tracy Alloway speak with Mark Gurman, managing editor for consumer tech at Bloomberg, on why Apple is headed into a pivotal moment.
7: If you buy the most expensive iPhone that you can buy right now, is it unambiguously the best smartphone in the world? And what is the gap between that and the next biggest best?
8: In the Western world, the iPhone is unambiguously the best smartphone when you factor it in totality. But they're not the most creative phone. They don't have the best form factors. They don't have the best screen technology. I would probably give that to Samsung by a small margin. Don't forget, Samsung designs and develops, you know, all those components, right? Yeah. From a camera perspective in the Western world, you're talking about Google. Google really? Identified a decade ago that the magic to making a better camera isn't necessarily the sensors and the hardware. It's the AI. And Apple, as we've undoubtedly know, has not been exactly a leader in the AI space.
7: Yeah.
8: But when you're talking about the combination of design, hardware, accessibility, right, like a product that people understand how to use, ecosystem, customer service, the whole nine yards, Apple is certainly in the lead. You go to China, it's a whole different world. I don't think people understand that China is just literally a different planet when it comes to technology. They have foldables. They have trifolds. They have this. They have that. They have glasses. They have bigger tablets. They have these tabletop robotic devices on people's desks. The cameras on the phones in China, you're talking about Vivo, you're talking about Xiaomi, Huawei, they will destroy Apple head to head. It's a big difference.
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10: From ABC News, I'm Michelle Franzen. Final farewell for the late Senator Lindsey Graham, with family, lawmakers, and dignitaries attending his funeral at National Cathedral today. President Trump delivering remarks describing Graham as a true American original.
11: Trump remembered Graham as a giant of the United States Senate who uniquely understood the levers of power in Washington.
12: For more than 30 years, nothing of consequence happened in this Capitol without Lindsey Graham knowing about it.
11: While they began their relationship as rivals in the 2016 Republican primary, Trump described Graham as a friend who devoted his life to public service.
12: He was a man who gave America the full measure of his good and mighty heart until that heart itself just gave out.
11: Graham is set to be buried in South Carolina on Wednesday. Peter Harlambous, ABC News.
10: A bipartisan group of senators set to vote tonight on a highly anticipated Russia and Iran sanctions bill named in Graham's honor. Even though there is a pause in airstrikes between the U.S. and Iran, Iranian-backed Houthis in Yemen claiming to have struck another Saudi ship today in the Red Sea, another critical waterway facing a blockade. The Midwest is cleaning up following volatile storms and tornadoes yesterday. Wisconsin hit hardest. ABC's Alex Perche is in Menasha.
13: In nearby Appleton...
14: Oh, my God!
13: Debris sent flying as a tornado moved through.
14: Debris in the air!
13: AccuWeather storm chasers are tracking the destruction on the highway.
15: There's massive debris flying in the road.
13: Cars mangled in sheet metal.
15: I hope they're okay.
13: The storm exploding transformers.
16: Oh, that is cool.
13: Down power lines, leaving more than 500,000 without power across the region Monday as the storms rolled through.
10: In Georgia, a judge sentenced Colt Gray to life in prison without the possibility of parole for the deadly shooting at Appalachee High School outside Atlanta in 2024, killing four people. 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
17: A lot of our travel delays during the evening will be over the eastern United States in the vicinity of an area of low pressure, which is going to be producing showers and thunderstorms around the Philadelphia area through the evening. Temperatures in Philadelphia are going to be around 70. We also have delays and some cancellations in and out of the New York City area due to showers and thunderstorms. It's 70 to 75 this evening in New York. Now, if you're headed to Boston, there's the potential for some scattered delays due to showers and thunderstorms. Temperatures in Boston are going to be near 75 through the evening. Perhaps some showers and thunderstorms causing delays in and out of Atlanta. Temperatures are 75 to 80. May have some delays getting in and out of Miami during the evening. Again, the problem is showers and thunderstorms. Temperatures in Miami are 80 to 85 through the evening. And showers and thunderstorms may cause some delays to and from Raleigh. Temperatures near 80. I'm Rob Carolyn, and that's your Bloomberg Travelers Forecast. Now back to the latest headlines from ABC News.
10: The search continues for a North Carolina resident who went missing while vacationing in Grenada's Grand Anse Beach. 44-year-old Liz Waddell was vacationing with a friend. According to investigators, surveillance video showed Waddell near her rental in the late morning of July 22nd. About a half hour later, she was seen entering the water to swim. Police Commissioner Randy Kona.
18: At this time, the matter continues to be treated as a missing person investigation. I repeat, at this time, the matter continues to be treated as a missing person investigation.
10: Local authorities say they're speaking with the FBI, but agents are not on scene or searching on the island. Apple's latest upgrade strategy for your device is right out of the car dealer playbook.
19: Apple Upgrade is a new program that lets customers lease certain devices for up to 3 years. The company says it will cover iPhones, iPads, Macs, and Apple Watches. Apple is partnering with Klarna on the program, saying lease deals on iPhones will start at $17.99 a month. It comes after Apple announced significant price increases on many of its products, citing an ongoing shortage in computer memory, driven by increased demand from the AI industry. Mike Dubusky, ABC News.
10: Immigration and border laws in the U.S., along with tariffs impacting tourism in the U.S. Canadian travel fell 25% last year in the U.S., according to a recent Canadian government stats can report. Michelle Franzen, ABC News.
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20: From Bloomberg World Headquarters in New York, I'm Doug Krisner. Let's update top stories. We'll look at market action as well. President Trump seems to be resisting renewed bombing in Iran and is instead laying the groundwork for further diplomacy. That said, in an interview today with Fox News, Trump reiterated his threat to bomb Iran's major bridges if no agreement can be reached. But for the moment, both sides seem to have suspended their tit-for-tat strikes, and crude oil prices tumbled today for a third straight session. In New York trading, WTI was down more than 4% to $79.26. NVIDIA CEO Jensen Huang is defending open-weight AI systems as being crucial to the development of the nascent AI industry. You see, open-weight models allow users to download and customize AI technology. Here is Huang speaking today in Washington.
21: We need open-weight for the American industry. We need open-weights for security.

0: We need open ways for safety. And it's really important for the vibrancy of the whole industry.
1: NVIDIA CEO Jensen Huang. These remarks came after a meeting with U.S. lawmakers and really at a time when the government is considering how to respond to a surprise breakthrough from the Chinese AI startup Moonshot. Axios is also reporting that Huang met with Commerce Secretary Howard Lutnick as the Trump administration investigates potential violations involving sales of NVIDIA chips to China. The rogue agent from OpenAI that hacked that AI startup Hugging Face has reportedly hacked again. Reuters is reporting a customer of New York-based Modal Labs has been hacked. It was a mixed day for the equity market, given a rotation out of chip makers and into more economically sensitive industries. On one hand, we had the Dow rising 1%, but the Philadelphia Semiconductor Index was down today by 4.5%. Now, the Philadelphia Semiconductor Index, also known as the SOX, is down more than 24% since hitting its high back on June 22nd. This update is brought to you by Golden Crest Metals. 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I'm Doug Krisner in New York, and this is Bloomberg.
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6: Welcome to the Bloomberg Law Show. I'm June Grosso. Ahead in this hour, how Trump's tariffs are being challenged in court. And former FBI Director James Comey asked the judge to dismiss the indictment against him for posting a photo of seashells. This time around, it took only hours after President Trump's latest global tariffs took effect last Friday before a legal challenge was mounted against them. Small businesses filed a pair of lawsuits in the U.S. Court of International Trade accusing Trump of unlawfully using Section 301 of the Trade Act of 1974 to the detriment of American businesses and consumers. California-based watchmaker Asher Rapkin is one of the plaintiffs.
9: Congress sets tariffs, not one person alone. And my company, like so many others, are bearing the financial burden of this.
6: The duties are set at a rate between 10% and 12.5% and apply to imports from around 60 economies that the U.S. accuses of failing to enforce bans on foreign goods made with forced labor and therefore enjoying an unfair competitive advantage. My guest is an expert in trade law, Timothy Brightbill, a partner at Wiley Rhine. Tim, start by telling us about the administration's latest global tariffs relating to forced labor.
10: This is a very broad new set of tariffs announced last week, the broadest since the reciprocal tariffs announced in the Rose Garden under the International Emergency Economic Powers Act, which was later struck down by the Supreme Court. So these are new tariffs relating to forced labor on more than 60 economies or 60 trading partners. These tariffs range from 10% to 12.5%. They took effect on July 24th, which was coincidentally or not the same day that the prior 10% tariffs were set to expire. And these tariffs are to address forced labor and supply chains, as well as whether or not countries have forced labor

0: laws on their books and enforce them effectively. And I'm sure we all agree that forced labor is a serious issue. No one wants to have a product in their home or business that's made using forced labor. But the question is not just about is forced labor used, but also do these countries have laws and do they enforce them? I'll also say there are lots of exceptions and exclusions to these tariffs that were announced last week. Some are product specific. And also, if there are other tariffs involved, there may be exclusions from these 10 to 12.5% tariffs.
1: Is this just, you know, find a reason to impose new tariffs? Because the report from the U.S. Trade Representative doesn't say whether specific nations are actually importing goods made with forced labor or whether products are being made in those countries using forced labor. I mean, is this just a made-up reason to impose new tariffs?
0: Well, that's what opponents are alleging, that this is not just a coincidence that the new tariffs were announced to replace the old tariffs that expired and that these are just a pretext. But that being said, the fact that countries are starting to take greater action against forced labor means that there is a reason to take action and that it remains an important issue and one where the United States has stronger laws than many of our trading partners. We have the Uyghur Forced Labor Prevention Act, which has caused seizure of hundreds of millions of dollars worth of goods at the border that are suspected to use forced labor. So it is a real issue, but at the same time, the timing is perhaps not just a coincidence that the new rates took effect on the same day that the old rates expired.
1: So there's already been a court challenge. Tell us about the court challenge.
0: So some of the plaintiffs that challenged earlier Trump tariffs have again filed lawsuit at the Court of International Trade. And these plaintiffs have alleged that USTR's forced labor investigation was designed to impose a predetermined tariff policy. And they said, in fact, that the rationale of addressing forced labor is just a pretext for tariffs. So there has already been a challenge. The Court of International Trade will hear it. That being said, courts to date have largely upheld prior administrations' use of Section 301, including when the first Trump administration imposed tariffs on hundreds of billions of dollars worth of goods coming from China. So the courts have largely been supportive of the president's use of this law. That being said, this is a very sweeping action, and it remains to be seen if there is enough legal support in these 60 different investigations to allow these tariffs to stand in court. I'll also note that the administration tried to take this action in a way so that each of the 60 investigations stands separately, so that an appeal would only affect individual country tariffs rather than the entire 60-country structure that was announced last week.
1: Yeah, I was going to ask whether the court will examine the justification for the tariffs on each of the countries.
0: That's what the administration is trying to encourage, but it's not clear yet. And I think the plaintiffs are challenging the whole architecture, not just individual country findings, but the whole fact that this was not really about forced labor. In their view, it was about replacing the other tariffs that were struck down by the Supreme Court or that expired after their 90-day period ran its course.
1: And the businesses are represented by the Liberty Justice Center, and that was the group that challenged Trump's earlier global tariffs.
0: That's right. The Liberty Justice Center is the group that filed these actions. They filed on behalf of a couple of small businesses, and they've structured this as a potential class action so that many other plaintiffs can potentially join to strengthen the suit against the Trump administration.
1: So let's talk about the next round of Section 301 tariffs. Where does that stand?
0: Sure. So the next and potentially bigger set of tariffs to come is also under Section 301 of the trade laws. So again, this challenges unreasonable practices of

0: years, whether it's steel, aluminum, solar, wood products, that China builds massive amounts of state-subsidized capacity, that results in dumping, and that excess product gets sent to the US market, which is large and relatively open and attractively priced. So these investigations are less predictable, and they've been going on in parallel with the forced labor investigations, but this will be a very important outcome, and many businesses and industries are watching this carefully to see what USTR does. One key question is the question of how do you measure overcapacity? Some industries, like steel, have measures in place to gauge, well, China has much more steel capacity than it needs and sends all of its excess here. Other industries, it's less clear, even though there is overcapacity, how you measure it. And how will the US Trade Representative gather all that information for a country as a whole?
1: Now, Canada is getting special treatment. The administration has announced plans to impose 50% tariffs on a range of Canadian goods using a century-old law, the Smoot-Hawley Tariff Act.
0: Yes. So the administration threatened action or announced action 30 days in advance under Section 338 of the trade laws. As you mentioned, this is part of the Smoot-Hawley Tariff Act, which was highlighted in everyone's favorite movie, Ferris Bueller's Day Off. Yes, a provision that has almost never been used before, and I think not in the last 40 or 50 years. And there are three types of alleged discrimination against U.S. products by Canada relating to motor vehicles, dairy products, and alcoholic beverages. So, for example, it's fairly well known that Canadian liquor stores are not carrying U.S. alcoholic beverages. And similarly, there have been long-standing disputes with respect to Canada and dairy products. So those are the alleged discrimination by the Trump administration. The tariffs that are announced that would take effect in a month would be 50% tariffs affecting about $20 billion in trade. Again, there would be some carve-outs and some exclusions, for example, on products already subject to national security tariffs. And I think it's clear that this announcement is in part to build leverage to use against Canada in the ongoing USMCA negotiations to try and shore up that trade agreement. The Trump administration, which of course negotiated USMCA in the first place and said a number of years ago that it was the best trade deal ever, now has major concerns and has threatened to not renew the agreement, and negotiations are ongoing there. So we'll monitor to see if these tariffs actually go into effect in 30 days or whether there can be some sort of resolution. I will point out that this is a real problem for a number of US-Canada supply chains. So these tariffs, if they do take effect, could end up harming some US companies and industries that the Trump administration is trying to help.
1: 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Coming up next, will there be tariffs on generic drugs? I'm June Grosso, and you're listening to Bloomberg.
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5: This is a Bloomberg Money Minute. Apple wants to control your whole home. Taking aim at Google Nest and Amazon Alexa, Apple will launch a line of new devices and software for the smart home market later this year, including a hub with the new Siri AI assistant and a new TV set-top box. The U.S. and Iran pausing strikes against each other for the last 4 days as hopes rise for peace talks to resume. That sent oil sharply lower, closing at $79.26 a barrel, offsetting another sell-off in chip makers. The Dow today shooting up 537 points, a 1% gain. The S&P added 16, but the Nasdaq was down 55. An earnings beat after the closing bell from Ford, which raised its full-year outlook thanks to blowout sales of high-priced Broncos, Explorers, and other SUVs. And Amazon Prime Video inking a deal to live-stream NHL playoff games and some Wednesday night games during the regular season in Canada, where hockey is king. Tom Busby, Bloomberg Radio.
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7: On the latest Balance of Power podcast, we talk with Ben Jensen, who runs the Futures Lab at the Center for Strategic and International Studies, about reports the U.S. is making strategic decisions in Iran based on our supplies of munitions.
8: Where a naval voice would be concerned is if I'm going to escort ships through the strait and basically make the oil markets happy again, that means I'm going to have a lot of defensive measures in place to counter Iranian coastal defense cruise missiles, to counter those fast boats, to even counter drones. And most of our munitions are sadly still built to be $1 to $4 million interceptors being shot at a 10 to 20,000, even $1 million. So the cost effectiveness of the exchange decreases the efficacy of the operation. And so that's the real opportunity cost they're juggling. Now, what you're hitting on, that I think most people miss too, is that there are actually really interesting ways, should military operations commence, because a pause for me always equals planning and getting in position, that I think we're starting to see. So a lot of people missed how important that Saronic Corsair strike was about a week ago. How important it is that we have Task Force 82nd. So the Army is in the Middle East sinking ships, not just the Navy.
9: That Corsair is the autonomous boat that we saw in action. We talked about
8: that. That is cost effective.
9: Yeah.
8: If I shoot 3 to 5 of those at $1 million a piece to hit an Iranian sub in the pier that's worth $100 to $200 million, that's cost effective fighting. That's a different campaign structure. So I actually think people are discounting the creativity of ways we could prosecute this campaign.
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10: From the start of his second term, President Donald Trump has made clear he'll put tariffs at the center of U.S. economic policy. And Trump's announcement that the U.S. will collect duties of between 10% and 12.5% on imports from around 60 countries, accusing them of failing to enforce bans on foreign goods made with forced labor, isn't the endpoint for sweeping global tariffs. The biggest unknown on the trade horizon is what's to come from a separate Section 301 investigation into 16 countries over policies and practices related to alleged excess capacity in manufacturing. I've been talking to trade attorney Timothy Brightbill of Wiley Rhine. Tim, you think that the threat of Canadian tariffs is a ploy for negotiations. Is there any other reason why Trump is specifically singling out Canada for special treatment, our neighbor to the north and longtime ally?
11: Well, it's a great question why President Trump has chosen to focus on allies rather than to focus on China and China's growing influence in the world. But for whatever reason, Canada has been a particular target. And even in the USMCA negotiations, United States and Mexico have had better and more productive discussions. And unfortunately, the same has not been the case with US and Canada. So I can't explain why Canada is being singled out here. It is a serious issue when you threaten tariffs of this nature on not only a neighbor to the north, but obviously a longstanding ally. So we'll just have to see how this plays out. And hopefully it won't come to the point where these tariffs are actually imposed.
10: Would tariffs on Canada violate the U.S.-Mexico-Canada agreement?
11: Canada would say yes, that those tariffs would not be justified and would be a violation of USMCA. So again, we'll have to monitor whether or not these take place and go into effect, or if some sort of negotiation can resolve enough issues that this tariff threat can be removed.
10: There are so many tariffs and so many possible tariffs. So let's go to tariff announcements on Brazil and generic drugs. Where does that stand?
11: Yes. So last week was another chaotic week in the land of tariffs and trade. So in addition to the forced labor tariffs on 60 economies, we had the conclusion of another investigation that was focused only on Brazil. And that resulted in 25% tariffs that were put in place last week, again, under Section 301. These were designed to address several unfair Brazilian trade practices, according to the administration, including discriminatory digital trade rules, content removal orders on U.S. tech platforms, barriers in the ethanol market, deforestation concerns, sort of a variety of unfair trade practices from Brazil. So 25% tariffs have been enacted, but again, there have been major exceptions for consumer goods like coffee and orange juice, as well as major Brazilian industries, including aircraft and airplane parts. So I think there's a balancing going on here with the Trump administration trying to address unfair trade practices in Brazil and other countries, but also very aware of affordability issues and not wanting to cause problems for consumers who are buying consumer goods or in grocery stores and so forth. So that investigation wrapped up last week. And then there was an interesting tariff threat. There has been an ongoing investigation of generic drugs. And President Trump suggested that there would be tariffs imposed of 100% in 1 year on imports of generic drugs, but that would leave time for generic drug manufacturers to build manufacturing here in the United States. Now, that was just a social media post by the president. To my knowledge, there hasn't been any follow-up yet or any White House announcements of details of how that would work. But another sector to monitor because of concerns that so many generic drugs are not made here in the United States.
10: Well, is Congress doing anything about the tariffs?
11: Congress is very concerned, and I think it's fair to say there are bipartisan concerns. There have been a variety of legislative proposals, not that these will pass this year, but to sort of stake out ground in advance of the midterm elections and ultimately the presidential elections. One significant new legislative proposal is from Senator Ron Wyden of Oregon. That carries particular weight given his role as the ranking member of the Senate Finance Committee, which deals with all trade-related legislation. So he has introduced something called the Congressional Trade Powers Reform Act. This would require the president to submit to Congress some of the proposed new tariffs, for example, national security tariffs under Section 232 or any new actions under Section 301. And it would also repeal some of these very old trade authorities, such as Section 122 and Section 338. So for laws that have been on the books for 50 years or more, but have never really been used, this legislation would simply say, no, the president doesn't have that authority anymore. Congress has that authority.
10: Just broadly, Trump treats tariffs as the be-all and end-all of economic policy. But don't the tariffs worsen the concerns about affordability? The Yale Budget Lab estimates that Trump's tariffs will increase costs for the average U.S. household by $1,100 each year. I mean, the U.S. has lost 75,000 factory jobs, and he says it will boost U.S. manufacturing. And the tariffs didn't narrow the U.S. trade deficit. It hit record highs in 2025. I know he likes to use them as a cudgel against other countries, but for Americans, what are the benefits?
11: Sure. Well, this is the real question. And I do think from my experience in more than 25 years as a trade lawyer, that there are ways to use tariffs strategically to strengthen U.S. industries and companies that have been harmed by unfair trade. So there is a way to do it. But the real question is, what is the benefit or harm of all of the chaos of the last year and a half? And this comes down to ultimately affordability, which will be the issue of the midterm elections and most likely the presidential elections. And the general public is going to decide, do tariffs have any benefit? Do we see any growth in jobs in manufacturing industries? In some cases, you do. I have clients who have benefited. But at the same time, is it increasing the costs on consumer goods for most Americans? Again, it's going to be the critical issue of the election. And I think that's why the administration, even as it's announcing these things, is trying to do them in a way that causes as little harm as possible.
10: How are your clients dealing with the continued threats of more and more tariffs and the uncertainty? Are they taking any special steps?
11: Well, it's a real challenge for companies and industries that are trying to run businesses. So again, some of them are supportive of some of these tariff actions, particularly if they face unfair trade from China and Chinese-owned companies, perhaps in Vietnam and Malaysia. But others, the chaos and the unpredictability make it very difficult to invest, to hire workers, to build global supply chains. And these challenges are not going away. They don't seem to be calming down. If last week was any indication, the chaos and the unpredictability are unfortunately going to continue. And that, again, it does help some businesses and some industries, but it's very harmful to many others.
10: Is there anything else we should be watching for, Tim?
11: There are other things to keep an eye on. We have additional potential tariffs in the near term. So don't forget about the various national security tariff investigations under Section 232 of the trade laws, many of which investigations have been going on for almost a year. So one action that we're monitoring closely relates to polysilicon and solar products, such as solar cells and solar panels. That investigation should be coming to a close within the next few weeks. And it will be important to see how the administration addresses this problem. This is one example where we really have seen Chinese overcapacity spread around the world to countries like Vietnam and Malaysia, and now even Ethiopia, Laos, Indonesia, and so forth. So we'll be monitoring that in the next few weeks, and there are other investigations going on. So we expect this to continue to be a big issue for this president and this administration in the weeks and months to come.
10: So we'll be talking again and again, Tim. Thanks so much. That's Timothy Brightbill, a partner at Wiley Rhine. In other legal news today, you remember the World Cup. Just how confident are you that the commemorative jersey you bought during the World Cup came from a licensed company? At Houston's Bush Intercontinental Airport alone, nearly 20,000 items valued at $9 million were confiscated coming into the country and bound for illicit vendors and street corner kiosks in the 11 U.S.

0: cities that hosted World Cup matches. Customs and Border Protection has finished tallying up the counterfeit FIFA-related merchandise seized before, during, and after the North American matches. Customs agents intercepted 445,000 items, from soccer balls to umbrellas. The most commonly counterfeited item, according to the CPB, Lionel Messi's number 10 Argentina jersey. Coming up next on the Bloomberg Law Show. Former FBI Director James Comey has been charged for threatening President Donald Trump in a social media post which showed seashells spelling out the numbers 8647. Comey is asking a federal judge to dismiss the indictment, saying it was not a call to violence against Trump, but rather protected political speech. Will the case even get to trial? 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
2: ABC News, I'm Michelle Franzen. The same volatile storms that left a trail of destruction in the Midwest yesterday, including tornadoes in Wisconsin, are taking aim now at the Northeast. ABC senior meteorologist Melissa Griffin has more.
3: Let's zone in right now on places across the tri-state area, from Kingston, New York, New York City included, right down through Philadelphia. This is where we have that level 3 of 4. That's the second highest level flood risk. 2 to 3 inch per hour rainfall rates. That means life-threatening flash flooding is possible within some of these heaviest downpours. And that risk lasts through late tonight.
2: In Washington, D.C. today at the National Cathedral, fellow lawmakers and family and friends attending the funeral for the late Senator Lindsey Graham. He'll be buried in his home state of South Carolina tomorrow. Consumer confidence slid this month. The renewed U.S. and Iran hostilities are fueling concerns over gas prices and stubborn inflation. The war is now entering its 6th month. This is ABC News.
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4: From Bloomberg World Headquarters in New York, I'm Doug Krisner. Let's update top stories in market action. Crude oil prices right now are rallying. This has just occurred after Iran-backed militias in Iraq fired drones at oil facilities in Saudi Arabia's eastern region. This is going on for a second straight day. And at the same time, Axios is reporting that Iran launched missiles toward a U.S. military base in Jordan. Short time ago, CENTCOM said that although missiles targeting U.S. troops have been intercepted. Now, during New York trading, WTI crude tumbled for a third straight session. We were down by more than 4%. Right now, though, 4.5% higher at 82.85. NVIDIA CEO Jensen Huang defended open-weight AI systems today as being crucial to developing the nascent artificial intelligence industry. You see, open-weight models allow users to download and customize AI. Huang said it's essential to ensuring that AI is adopted safely and securely across the economy. Now, his remarks came after meeting with U.S. lawmakers in Washington while the government considers how to respond to a surprise breakthrough from the Chinese AI startup Moonshot. And speaking of AI, that rogue agent from OpenAI that was responsible for hacking the AI startup Hugging Face has reportedly hacked again. Reuters is reporting a customer of the New York-based AI firm Modal Labs has been hacked. It was a mixed day for the equity market, given a rotation out of semiconductors and into more economically sensitive shares. On one hand, the Dow was higher by 1%, but the Philadelphia Semiconductor Index fell 4.5%.

0: And since hitting a high back on June 22nd, the Philadelphia Semiconductor Index is down by more than 24%. In the Treasury market today, yields fell for a third straight session thanks to that earlier retreat in oil prices. The 10-year was last quoted in New York at a yield of 4.60%, the 2-year at 4.28%. Global news, 24 hours a day. This is Bloomberg.
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11: This is a Bloomberg Money Minute. The Trump administration now plans to end a subsidy program to health insurers that held down premiums for Medicare drug plans, according to the Wall Street Journal. That means a lot of seniors should expect to pay a lot more for their meds next year. After a pause in hostilities between the U.S. and Iran for four straight days, hopes are rising for a resumption of peace talks. That sent oil down to $79 a barrel today, which on Wall Street helped offset another sell-off in chipmaker stocks. Add in strong earnings this morning from Boeing, Coca-Cola, JetBlue, more strong earnings after the bell from Visa and from Ford. And the Dow today was up 537 points, 1% higher. The S&P added 16, but the NASDAQ was down 55. And a Saudi prince has taken a $130 million stake in the luxury EV maker Lucid. That's about 5% of the company's shares. It's a much-needed lifeline for the struggling automaker, which just last week denied rumors of a possible bankruptcy filing. Tom Busby, Bloomberg Radio.
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13: The strategy is to not deliver so many of the low-cost packages that Amazon likes to dump on other entities, right? Either the Postal Service or UPS or other folks. A lot of times lightweight packages that go short distances, and UPS doesn't make much money, and it has a high-cost labor force, again. So it's trying to get away from that. It's not a complete walk away from Amazon. It's more of a glide down, as CEO Carol Tomei likes to say. They've glided that down to about 9% of their total sales going to Amazon. It used to be about 13% at the height of the pandemic. So they're not going to break from Amazon completely. They just want the higher profit packages from them.
14: You know, it's interesting when I think about it, FedEx or UPS, I think about a big fixed cost businesses, you know, the warehouses, the planes, all that kind of stuff. And I would think you'd want to punt as much volume through there as possible. But I guess, you know, UPS is saying we need to focus on kind of the unit profitability a little bit more.
13: That's correct. And they're also looking to automate more. They've shut down a lot of facilities. In the end, by the end of this year, it'll be 150 facilities that they're shutting down. These are older ones that don't have as much automation. So they're moving toward more

0: automation and packages that cost more. That's mostly in healthcare, small businesses. They're getting away really from the e-commerce packages, which have become commoditized.
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2: This time about a picture of seashells on a North Carolina beach a year ago.
3: The Trump administration indicted former FBI Director James Comey for the second time in April, this time charging him with threatening President Donald Trump in a social media post which showed seashells spelling out the number 8647.
4: 86, you know what 86, it's a mob term for kill 'em, you know? You ever see the movies? 86 them. The mobster says to one of his wonderful associates, 86 them. That means kill them.
3: In fact, the term 86 is widely understood to be a restaurant term, meaning to be out of something. And Comey's lawyers argue that dictionaries, context, precedent, and common sense show it was not a call to violence against Trump, but protected political speech. They're asking a judge to dismiss the charges. My guest is First Amendment expert Timothy Zick, a professor at William & Mary Law School. Tim, in his motion to dismiss, Comey makes several arguments, sometimes alternative arguments. So start by telling us what a true threat is and Comey's claim that the indictment doesn't allege a true threat.
5: So the Supreme Court has defined a true threat as a serious expression of an intent to commit an unlawful act of violence against another person. And in addition, has said that a reasonable, objective observer would have to view what was said or communicated as a threat of violence. So one of the principal arguments here is it just doesn't meet the definition. The seashells arranged by somebody else, posted by Comey to social media, does not constitute expression of a serious intent to do bodily injury to the president.
3: I mean, the indictment is so threadbare. There's no reference to what evidence they presented to a grand jury to make them return a true bill here. They said that posting a photograph which depicted seashells arranged in a pattern making out 8647, which a reasonable recipient who's familiar with the circumstances would interpret as a serious expression of an intent to do harm to President Trump. Could it be that they didn't present anything else to the grand jury?
5: It's possible that that's all they presented to the grand jury. As you probably know, there have been some shenanigans with federal prosecutors and grand juries and other cases, including, I think, one against Comey, another one against Comey. But in any event, the administration has done this in countless cases with regard to, for example, protesters, anti-ICE protesters who've been charged. There's always a promise that there's more to come, there's more evidence. Then courts offer the administration's attorneys, the DOJ attorneys, an opportunity to provide it, and they never do. So I suspect there's not much more, if any more, to this case than the seashells, the social media post, and of course, you know, the prior relationship between these two men. But that really is a function of sort of political difference or, you know, Comey's actions as FBI director. And that's all public record. So I just don't know what else there could be. Context is important. That's true. But it doesn't, you know, strike me that there's some smoking gun here that shows that this was a serious expression of an intent to harm the president. So, you know, it seems to me, even by the administration's, you know, very low bar standards in these sorts of prosecutions, an extraordinarily weak case. I mean, you have precedents from the Supreme Court that have turned away indictments and arrests for statements that are far more a sort of violence intensive than, say, you know, the seashell. So in Watts versus United States during the Vietnam era, some young man says, well, if they ever put a gun in my hand, the first person I'm going to point it at is Lyndon Baines Johnson. And in another case, a worker in an office, a public employee, says to a coworker, look, if they ever go after Reagan again, I hope they get him. Now, that's not nice to say, but it is clearly protected political hyperbole under the Supreme Court's precedents.

0: And I would say under the Fourth Circuit's precedence, which is where this case is going to presumably end up if it does get appealed.
1: There are t-shirts and hats with 8646 used during Biden's presidency. I mean, does that come up anywhere?
0: I think that's part of the context, right? If you think about the words that are used, or in this case, the numbers that are used, as the defense lawyers point out, look, they were used during Biden's presidency. 8647, in fact, is all over t-shirts and political billboards and all the rest. And in fact, there's a recent case out of the District of Columbia where there was a sign up using those very same numbers, and a court threw the case out on the grounds that it could not possibly be interpreted as a true threat. So I think the sort of stars are all aligned in the same direction here, that this is a form of, if it's even that, sort of hyperbolic or rhetorical political communication and nothing more. I think it is important, if you look at dictionary definitions and common understandings of what these numbers mean when arranged in that way, that there's very thin, if any, evidence that they point to any kind of violence, you know, get rid of, or in the case of a restaurant, there's no more of. That's 86. And so the sort of violent use of that set of numbers is very rare, not reflected in dictionaries. And the whole thing just reeks of course, more of the same sort of retribution against the president's political enemies. And he always says the quiet part out loud. He wanted Pam Bondi to arrest Comey for something. There must be something. And they finally found a prosecutor who was willing to, with a straight face, present this to a grand jury. And I think it's going to be another dismissal and an embarrassment. But here's the thing about the Trump administration. I don't think they're embarrassed. I think the point is to put Comey through the trouble of being charged, arrested, having to plead in front of a judge, you know, and that all happened to Trump. So it should happen to all his political enemies. And that's what this is really about.
1: Also, they argue that even if the alternative argument, so even if this could be taken to suggest violence, it would be political hyperbole and not a true threat. So tell us about that argument in the context of the Supreme Court affording political speech the highest standard of protection.
0: Yeah, I mean, it's obviously recognized a category of speech that can be criminalized called a true threat. But when you define that as a category, if you're the court, you're very careful to make sure the definition does not sweep in political opposition, even when it is sort of couched in violent terms. So even assuming you could read violence into 8647, as I said, in Watts and in other cases, the court has said, well, you have to be very careful not to allow the government to criminalize opposition to political power. In this case, the president of the United States, and in those cases, too. And there are other cases of a similar ilk, right? So there's a civil rights era case where a civil rights leader stands up in front of people he wants to participate in a boycott of white businesses in a southern town. And he says, look, if you don't come along, there may have to be some discipline and necks may have to be broken. And that was a civil case, but the same question arose. Well, is that a threat? Is that a threat of violence? No. That's the kind of strong political rhetoric the First Amendment protects. So even if, as the defense points out, even if you could wring some kind of violent imagery out of 8647, that is still protected speech. It is not a true threat. And that is the sort of cost, if one wants to look at it that way, of having such a robust free speech right in the United States. You can. And speakers often do make these sorts of communications, even when they implicate, you know, sort of violence.
1: Also, you know, if this actually went to trial, the prosecution would have to prove that Comey knowingly and willfully made the threat. I mean, Comey deleted the post and said that he didn't realize that some people associate those numbers with violence. So for the prosecution to prove he had intent seems like it would be a huge hurdle.
0: Yeah, that's not something you can resolve on the motion to dismiss, but the sort of mental state of the speaker would be, you're absolutely right, critical if this thing were to go to trial. Whether or not Comey would testify, I think, is an interesting question if it goes that far. But the statutes that he's being prosecuted under have mental state requirements, as does the First Amendment. The First Amendment, the court said in a case called Counterman versus Colorado, requires that you show that the speaker acted recklessly, a form of sort of subjective.

0: active intent, but you knew there was a danger here, that someone would view this as a threat of violence, and you spoke anyway. But I just don't see how you get to, you know, if Watts's speech is protected and other statements about, you know, actually killing the president more directly are protected, how do you get there with something like this? And in Watts, for example, the Vietnam era case, part of the reason the court said it's not a threat is it's so highly conditional. Here's this young man, I think he was 18 years old, he's at a political rally, he makes this statement and people laugh, but also there's really just no prospect that violence would be visited on President Johnson. So too here.
1: We've heard violent rhetoric from President Trump repeatedly over the years, but does that have any bearing at all on this case?
0: I don't think it does. The question is whether, in this case, the speaker, Comey, can be convicted of the offenses he's been charged with. But I do think in terms of, you know, whether you want to call it a slippery slope argument or just a fairness argument, there's a lot of violent political rhetoric in the United States. And again, you could see that as the cost of having this robust First Amendment. But the president himself has engaged in this sort of speech. There are some on the other side of the political aisle who've used 86, right? So, and they weren't prosecuted, of course. Todd Blanche has said, the acting attorney general, look, we're not going to go after everyone. Why are you going after Comey, right? So I think it does matter that a lot of political rhetoric circulates. It's long understood to be protected by the First Amendment, and there are questions as to why Comey's being singled out. That's going to go, I think, to another motion, which is going to be filed to dismiss the case on the grounds of vindictive and selective prosecution. And those raise different issues. That's not about the content of his speech. That's about, you know, how and why he was selected among all those who use similar language to be criminally charged.
1: What standard will the judge use in deciding whether to throw the case out?
0: Ordinarily, those are hard cases to get thrown out on a motion to dismiss because, as you said, context matters. Is there more to it? Do we need more fact-finding? And the intent or the mental state of the defendant typically matters. And that's usually not something you can do or resolve on motion papers, motion to dismiss. This may, again, be that rare case where you can, in fact, throw it out. And the defendants make the point that even trying him, putting him through these paces, is its own sanction for what's clearly protected speech.
1: I'll be very interested to read the response of the government. Thanks so much, Tim. That's Professor Timothy Zick of William & Mary Law School. And that's it for this edition of the Bloomberg Law Show. 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I'm June Grosso. Stay with us. 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
3: From ABC News, I'm Dave Packer. A new escalation in the war in Iran. The last hour, Revolutionary Guard forces firing multiple ballistic missiles in an attempted surprise attack at U.S. forces in the Middle East. CENTCOM says all missiles were successfully intercepted. At Washington, D.C.'s National Cathedral, lawmakers, dignitaries attending the funeral of former Senator Lindsey Graham. President Trump gave remarks.
4: He was the first person to make you laugh and one of the last people that you've really ever wanted to fight. These were the traits that made him into one of the great figures in Senate history. Few like him.
3: Earlier today, a morning service under the Capitol Dome. In Washington to pay respects today, Israeli Prime Minister Benjamin Netanyahu. He met with President Trump earlier.
5: The two have had a bit of a tense relationship in recent weeks as it relates to the war with Iran and, of course, Israel's recent strikes in Lebanon, which have complicated the situation as the U.S. has tried to reach a deal with Iran.
3: ABC's Karen Travers. The National Weather Service says the tornado that blew through portions of Wisconsin has been upgraded to an EF3. Winnebago County Executive Gordon Heinz.
6: The depth of the tornado and its impact still is incredible, devastating, and

0: we're really still in the assessment phase of things. At the same time, we know that people are going without, power, uncertainty about childcare, housing.
1: Late today, a judge in Georgia sentencing convicted 16-year-old high school shooter Colt Gray to life in prison without parole for killing two students and two teachers. And we've just learned that all American Airlines flights that are not in the air are being held for a nationwide ground stop because of an IT outage. 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
3: A lot of our travel delays during the evening will be over the eastern United States in the vicinity of an area of low pressure, which is going to be producing showers and thunderstorms around the Philadelphia area through the evening. Temperatures in Philadelphia are going to be around 70. We also have delays and some cancellations in and out of the New York City area due to showers and thunderstorms. It's 70 to 75 this evening in New York. Now, if you're headed to Boston, there's the potential for some scattered delays due to showers and thunderstorms. Temperatures in Boston are going to be near 75 through the evening. Perhaps some showers and thunderstorms causing delays in and out of Atlanta. Temperatures are 75 to 80. May have some delays getting in and out of Miami during the evening. Again, the problem is showers and thunderstorms. Temperatures in Miami are 80 to 85 through the evening. And showers and thunderstorms may cause some delays to and from Raleigh. Temperatures near 80. I'm Rob Carolyn, and that's your Bloomberg Travelers Forecast. 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
1: Walmart was considered the biggest company in the world for the last 12 years, but not anymore.
4: At least not according to the Fortune Global 500 ranking released this morning. Amazon is number one this year, with revenue surging 12% and surpassing $700 billion. Behind the online retailer is former number one Walmart, followed by China's State Grid, United Healthcare Group, and Saudi Aramco. Apple comes in as the world's sixth largest company by revenue.
1: ABC's Jim Ryan. Visa confirms it's laying off 7% of its workforce, with the product and technology teams bearing the brunt of the losses. The company cited artificial intelligence, its stablecoin platform, and other businesses. A pilot in Southern California was forced to make an emergency landing on the beach when the small plane lost engine power shortly after takeoff.
5: When that happens, we run by memory a very quick check to see if we can get the engine restarted. Not a lot much different than in your car. Pump the accelerator, check the ignition.
1: Pilot Mike Brenner says he was only 1,000 feet up, so he aimed for Huntington Beach and glided to a light touchdown. Europe's soccer body is criticizing FIFA President Gianni Infantino's newest plan. He wants to create a $20 billion company to run the World Cup with private investors, including the Kushner family. FIFA is currently a Swiss-backed not-for-profit, including 211 national member federations who have to approve any plan. Dave Packer, ABC News.
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6: From Bloomberg World Headquarters in New York, I'm Doug Krisner. Let's quickly update top stories in market action. First, oil prices. They are rallying right now following a flare-up in military action across the Middle East. Iran-backed militias in Iraq fired drones at oil facilities in Saudi Arabia's eastern region. And Axios is reporting that Iran launched missiles toward a U.S. military base in Jordan. Central Command is reporting that all missiles targeting U.S. troops have been intercepted. Now, in the regular session during New York trading, WTI crude was down for a fourth straight session, falling more than 4%. Right now, though, we are higher by 4.7% at just under $83. In terms of the equity market, it was a mixed day. We had a rotation out of the chip makers and into more economically sensitive shares. On one hand, the Dow was up 1%. However, the Philadelphia Semiconductor Index fell 4.5%. And since hitting a high back on June 22nd, the Philadelphia Semiconductor Index has fallen more than 24%. Here is Bloomberg tech analyst Mandeep Singh.
7: It's the market expressing its nervousness around that negative free cash flow and really not enough ROI to justify all this increase. There is ROI. If we saw that in Alphabet Sprint, but the market didn't feel like this was enough to give them a pass and, you know, for the stock to go up.
6: That is Bloomberg tech analyst Mandeep Singh. Now, the slide in chip stocks underscores how quickly sentiment has turned. It makes for a tough setup as well heading into earnings tomorrow after the bell.

0: from Microsoft and Meta platforms. In South Korea, SK Hynix has just reported disappointing figures on revenue, operating profit, and margins. Now, at the moment, the cash market in Seoul is not yet open. It will be up and running at the top of the hour. We do, however, have the U.S. listed shares in SK Hynix trading. In late trading, the stock is down by 5.5%. A rogue agent from OpenAI, the one that hacked the AI startup Hugging Face, has reportedly hacked again. Reuters reports a customer of New York-based AI firm Modal Labs has been hacked. 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
4: And I'm Tracy Alloway.
3: Today you are listening to our conversation with Branko Milanović, research professor at CUNY's Graduate Center. We are talking about the rise of China and how it's reshaping the world. All right, well, I'm very excited to say we really do have the perfect guest, someone we've wanted to talk to for a long time, someone whose work is right in the heart of this. We're going to be speaking with Branko Milanović. He is a research professor at the Graduate Center at CUNY, the City University of New York. And he is also the author of a new book, came out this year, The Great Global Transformation, The United States, China, and Remaking of the World Economic Order. Professor Milanović, thank you so much for coming on.
5: Well, thank you very much for having me. It's a pleasure.
3: What was the goal going into this new book? Why write a new book right now?
5: You know, and to some extent, when I finished the book, I thought the goal was basically to write an autobiography.
3: Okay.
5: That could sound strange because there is very little of me in that book. But I covered the period from 1974. Actually, I started the book in 1974 with the new international economic order. And then how it failed and how then unipolar moment came and how the United States was not only the most powerful country economically, politically, militarily, but also ideologically. And how that order, which you might call neoliberal globalization, is now expiring. And when I think, actually, my entire life, I remember each of these four orders. And I'm now present at the birth of what they call national market liberalism, which I think, as you were saying before, is a new economic order where lots of activities would be brought back home and where external economic policies would be essentially mercantilistic and not free trade.
4: Why do you call it national economic liberalism?
5: I call it because I was thinking, actually, if you define liberalism in the most general sense, or take also neoliberalism, which would not be very different, you have on domestic side, you have policies which are liberal policies economically. Everybody knows that, you know, free pricing, competition, so on. You have socially policies which are about affirmative action, egalitarianism in terms of personal identity. And then internationally, you have policies on free trade, low tariffs, movement of capital, labor, and goods, and so on. And finally, you have an aspirational policy about the movement of the other factor of production, labor. That has never really happened, but aspirationally, you can say ideologically, it is there. What is happening now is that we take this entire international part, chop it off, and say, wait, these rules do not apply anymore. What applies now is essentially national sort of mercantilist policy. It's a policy of, you know, beggar thy neighbor to some extent, but certainly zero-sum game or even a negative-sum game is entirely different. But domestically, I really see the administrations like Trump, Macron, and others, I see them as essentially continuing with neoliberal policies domestically. So that's what I think, actually, that's why I invented this new term that was a kind of national liberalism. So it's not, and to be more precise, national liberalism on the market side, not necessarily on the social side domestically.
3: It's interesting. You say something interesting in the beginning of your book where you talk about, you know, going back to the middle of the 20th century,

0: or maybe in the immediate wake of the Great Depression, to stabilize capitalism, we adopted sort of like the government got involved. We took in a little dose of socialism, and that saved capitalism. And then you sort of kind of a joke, you talk about like, okay, well, the goal was maybe to, you know, the sort of like post-World War II era, save socialism and various by injecting some market element. And then there's like this yin yang effect that you sort of see where it's like two different systems adopt some element of each other in theory, or that could have gone the way as a way of like bringing about stability.
1: Well, that was my idea. Actually, I was wrong in that sense, because I, in the very beginning of the book, as you know, in the introduction, I bring up, my first book was published in 1989. And actually, in the very first sentence of the book, I mentioned that I ran into Jeff Sachs and David Lipton, whom I knew from work on Poland, you know.
0: Yeah.
1: And so I told them, well, I've got this book. And actually, I gave the book to Jeff Sachs as a present. I found it in the in the bookstore. And then he said, okay, you have to write something. And I said to Jeff Sachs, we're trying to save socialism. And Jeff kind of looks at me. He says, what are you talking about? And I remember these words exactly. He says, I'm trying to bury socialism. And I said, oh, why? Wait. And that's what I actually understood the misunderstanding. Yeah. For me, the introduction of market principles and market measures and privatization to some extent was exactly the same, by analogy, what Keynes did to save capitalism from Great Depression. You inject doses of socialism in order to preserve the capitalist framework. So I thought the same would happen in 1989, my big mistake. But I just wanted to mention that because I think it's a nice anecdote that actually we saw the same thing, but saw them in two different ways.
0: But arguably, that is a characterization of what did happen in China, particularly after Mao, right? So it's like you have this communist country, still communist, but clearly a country that has embraced, I don't know about capitalism, but markets for sure in a very big way, maybe even better than us.
1: No, I mean, definitely. You can actually then translate what they said and say, well, maybe I was right because I really meant China, but I did not. In those days, I really meant Eastern Europe and the Soviet Union. China is, of course, a very special case. And of course, I'm sure we'll talk more about China, but it is an example that, again, 15 years ago, nobody expected what has happened. And if people tell me they did expect, I just go back to what they wrote. And they got Nobel Prize, you know, prizes for writing that China would never technologically develop like 15 years ago.
0: Yeah.
1: And then we see now the reality, which is entirely different.
2: By the way, I'm going to get you to sign my copy of the book in the hopes that it makes it into the preface of your next piece of work.
1: I'll put some very neutral
2: anecdote. Yeah. Okay. With a place like China, I'm glad you brought this up, because there's this weird tension in the way people talk about it as both an economic and security threat. You know, China is going to compete with us and it's going to get everything, etc. And then talk about it as a relatively weak country in some ways. People still talk about it sometimes as a developing country, or even, you know, 10 or 20 years ago, people would talk about the poor farmers. You hear less about that nowadays. But how would you explain like that, the dual way that people tend to think and talk about China in terms of its threat to the West?
1: Let me start first by rephrasing your question, because once you start speaking of the threat to somebody, then we are really no longer in economics as we studied it. We are now exactly in that world of mercantilistic international competition. And you know, it has actually sort of moved into our thinking without us even realizing.
2: Yeah.
1: To give you another anecdote, I was once on a show with very famous economists, I will not mention the name. And of course, the topic was China.
0: We'll Google it.
1: Mm-hmm. Topic was China. And then he, you know, we're talking about the general things about, you know, wages, exports, imports, something like very general, where actually general economic principles should apply. And then he suddenly says, no, but for us, the United States, it is bad. And I was thinking, wait, you're not in the government. I understand. I would understand if you were in the Treasury. Yes, of course, this is your duty to look after the United States. But you, as a general economist, you have to think about whether it is good for the world or not.
2: Right.
1: I think
2: absolute
1: you have to have cosmopolitan
2: versus relative gains.
1: But since we are now in this new world, what do I think about China? First of all, I have to tell you that, for example, what you see in China, actually, it happened to me like a week ago. People are very much surprised when you tell them you're now a rich country. I mean, when I say, okay, by the World Bank definition, actually, this is the real conversation. You are the upper middle class income country. And they are kind of surprised. And there was a woman who tells me, you know, I submitted a publication for the

0: who are below $2 per day. You know, we are absolute poverty line. And on the other hand, we have them as the leaders in artificial intelligence. So hard to reconcile.
1: You know, I think for a long time, people in the West, like, didn't think about China. I mean, maybe like people in the Treasury or whatever, and a few, they didn't think about China very much. Yeah. It feels to me like one of the remarkable things about the last 10 years, and it literally has been 10 years, has the whole West, the Western political economic unit. So it's like governments in Europe and obviously the U.S. And then, as you say in your book, you might also, as part of this Western political bloc, might even incline to include like Korea and Japan. Has, you travel around, you were recently in Paris. Has everyone essentially come around in some level to where Trump was in 2016?
0: Yes, I think basically that's the case. You know, and that actually, if I go back to my book and chapter one, it is structured on two levels. We talked so far about the level, the first level, which is countries' GDPs and countries' importances. And of course, China then suddenly starts playing a very important role there. But there is another level, which of course, thanks to the work that I've done for like 30 years on global income distribution, I also observe. And that second level is personal income level. What happens with the rise of Asia and China in particular is for the first time in two last centuries, you have lower parts of Western income distributions sliding down in global order. So if you're bottom decile in Italy, okay, you're not rich by Italian standards, but you know, you're okay in the world level.
1: Yeah.
0: You're at the 70th percentile of the world 30 years ago. Well, now you're at the 55th percentile. In other words, if Italy had qualified for the World Cup, that Italian would not have the money to come to watch Italy. But if he had money 30 years ago to come to watch Italy. So, you know, there is this loss of economic position of individuals in Western countries. So, you know, the China thing plays on two levels. It plays at the level US versus China or the European Union, which is an abstract level, state versus state.
1: Yeah.
0: But it plays at the level you against the Chinese guy.
1: Yeah.
0: And that, I think, is there. Actually, that's what I try to bring in the book, these two levels. And I think it's important to have them in mind.
2: I like the idea of measuring wealth in ability to watch World Cup games.
0: It's internationally prized good, you know?
1: 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Yeah. Makes sense.
2: Stay tuned for more of our interview with Branko Milanović, research professor at the Graduate Center at the City University of New York and author of the new book, The Great Global Transformation. 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I'm Tracy Alloway.
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1: This is the Bloomberg Money Minute. U.S. home prices continue to go higher, but not as much as they did before. The S&P Cotility Case-Shiller Index for May reports nationwide home prices rose just 1.1% from a year ago. In major cities, the biggest gains? In Chicago, up nearly 7%. Las Vegas, though, saw a nearly 2% drop. The U.S. and Iran pausing strikes against each other for 4 days straight now as hopes rise for peace talks to resume. That sent oil sharply lower today, down to around $79 a barrel. And with strong earnings from Boeing, Coca-Cola, JetBlue, and others, the Dow today shot up 537 points, a 1% gain. The S&P was up 16. The Nasdaq, though, down 55 points, with chipmaker shares taking another beating today. And Visa slashing 7% of its workforce. That's about 2,600 jobs. As the credit card issuer faces stiff competition from fintechs and buy now, pay later companies. Tom Busby, Bloomberg Radio.
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4: Historically, pre-Great Financial Crisis, remember the like 90s, 2000s, when bank stocks valuations were trading at all-time highs, they would do transformational deals. Yep. There was massive M&A, massive consolidation. This cycle, since the crisis, once they got out of, you know, effectively regulatory prison, yeah, they started buying back shares. They increased dividends to a certain extent, but their favored route was buying back shares. And you would think that makes sense in low, when the stocks are trading with low valuations. But the banks have still bought back shares at high valuations, close to 3 times. And it's not as if, you know, the brokers used to, you remember the days, they used to buy back shares to offset their stock compensation. They've done that at exponential levels to their stock compensation. So historically, you'd think, wow, at all-time high valuations, price to tangible book, they would do some type of M&A. I think the one bank and one CEO that has the temerity actually do a deal is none other than Jamie Dimon.
3: So frame an example deal.
4: I think when people thought that Jamie Dimon would retire with their new headquarters, that time came and went. He wants to do something big. And by big, I don't mean State Street, Northern Trust. I think he does something fintech, but major fintech.
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6: This is Odd Lots on Bloomberg Radio. I'm Joe Weisenthal.
7: And I'm Tracy Alloway.
6: Today's episode is looking at the rise of China and what it means for global inequality. We are speaking with Branko Milanović, author of the new book, The Great Global Transformation, The United States, China, and Remaking of the World Economic Order.
7: Just going back to the idea of national market liberalism and pressing on the point you just made, I mean, the response to or the backlash against globalization in your description has been, I guess, tearing down the liberal aspect of the international economy and international trade and not domestically. So domestically, you still preserve, you know, large parts of capitalism. But why? It didn't have to go that way, right? You could have had domestic changes in of income redistribution and things like that. Why do you think so much of it was just focused on the international order rather than domestically?
8: You know, I don't know, but let me try to answer that question. You know, I'm very often asked, probably you would have asked if I don't bring it up first. That was the elephant chart. The elephant chart.
6: Yeah, the great elephant chart. That went so viral.
7: I was going to ask if you're annoyed every time anyone mentions the elephant chart.
8: I'm actually tired of it, but still I have to use it. You know, the elephant chart, what it showed, the bottom line is, okay, middle classes of the West have not been doing well. Growth rate of 1% per annum per capita, not very well. the top of the Western distributions are doing very well, you know, under Clinton.

0: Washington, especially, you know, 3% and more. And then, of course, China is doing very well. So you are sitting there, you are a government of the United States, let's say. You have two possible options. You have, okay, we go for policies that would actually tax the rich, that would transfer the money, that would do, I don't know, serious start of reskilling of labor, public education, because I come from public education rather than private, get yeah. rid of all these fancy schools that are being bankrolled by billionaires and do a serious effort. Or you say, oh, look, China is like screwing us. So let's go after China. China is really benefiting because they are stealing property rights and they are doing this or that. And eventually the decision was made. Why it was made like that, but maybe politically it was more pragmatic or whatever. And I think the Trump 2016 for me is the watershed year, because many of the policies that Trump then imposed and regarding China that continued under Biden, they were done right. in a more maybe intelligent way, but basically they continued. And I think that was the change. And then after that, we really have an acceleration in these policies. But you have a very good question, maybe for political scientists. I don't know. It could have gone the other way. I totally agree. It could have gone into more social democratic capitalism yeah. rather to go into this nationalist liberalism.
1: Yeah.
0: Yes.
2: Yeah, because this is something I think about a lot, which is like, let's say we were to like take back, rewind the clock to like 1989 or 1992. And I always think to myself, like, I was 9 years old in 1989, so I didn't think about these things. But I always think to myself, like, if I had been, say, like in my early in my career, in my 20s in those years, I'd be like, oh, it's obvious. Like, liberalism or neoliberalism, one of those two, is just like, it's clearly the way of the future. It's clearly superior. It's proven itself in the decisive test against like which was the better model against the Soviet Union. Even to this day, I actually find it pretty remarkable the degree to which China held the line in that decade when everything was pointing to it's like, the question is settled. We know what's the better system. And now, of course, we have lots of people questioning all the systems. But it's sort of remarkable to me that in the 90s specifically, you had like one country that not only didn't just sort of like embrace, you know, free elections, et cetera, like it didn't even ever seem to be to come particularly close.
0: Well, I often think of the 90s. I was older than you then, and I was then in Washington and working for the World Bank. You know, the neoliberal ideology was so omnipresent, and it was actually commonsensical. So it's like,
2: saying, yeah.
0: It's like you're now, if you were to now argue, like, okay, this is not wood, this is actually steel. Well, we all see that it's not, actually. So it was very commonsensical, and you believed that whoever would actually say something against that is like either like uneducated or crazy or some of the
2: yeah.
0: mixture of the two, because it has indeed had actually total ideological hegemony, total ideological hegemony. I was not happy, but I was not happy for other reasons which have to do with my life and other things. And actually, recently I found an article, long article that was then published, I think, in the Monthly Review, which questioned, it was very early, 1999.
2: Mm-hmm.
0: But, you know, it was an unusual article. And I think we all took it as a common sense that it is an ideology that would win. Now, come to China very briefly. China played it very low then. They did not actually, they were like a sleeper. They were not disturbing things at all. And then, of course, many people in America now, I think somewhat self-serving, they say, oh, we really did not bother with China because we thought China would evolve the way the South Korea did and Taiwan.
2: Yeah.
0: It would become richer. It would become our partner. Then they would democratize and they would become like another United States and it would be everything fine. Whether they really believe that or not, I don't know. But China was not at the center of attention that it actually became over the last 10 years. There is no doubt about
2: yeah.
0: People implicitly believed, I think, or wanted to believe that China would become a quote unquote normal capitalist liberal country.
1: I mean, since we're talking about a normal capitalist liberal country, one of the things about China is you always hear that the government is trying to boost consumption, right? Reduce savings, boost consumption. And they seem to struggle with it. And so I'm curious how you square, you know, the growth of the middle class in China and the idea that actually, you know, by certain standards, yeah. they're pretty wealthy now, with that reluctance to spend.
0: You know, that's a very complicated question, and I'm not a macroeconomist, but I had only a couple of days ago the discussion on Twitter and a Substack on that. First, there are the effects. The fact is actually China consumption to GDP ratio is very low. It's like about

0: 40-45%, US is 70%, India is 50%. So clearly, it should be at 10 percentage points higher. People, of course, argue that there is compression of wages, and of course, that state-owned enterprises then have large retained profits. Now, the good use of these retained profits by the state, essentially, is they can actually use enormous amounts of money to direct to certain activities in, for example, railroad construction or artificial intelligence, mm-hmm. or actually what people don't mention, but China has really done very well in space exploration as well.
1: Oh, yeah.
0: And you know, this is not like no money at all. And I think the next one would be air production of the airplanes, which they already have started, but they have not broken. So, and you can use that money also to have political, economic influence in Africa and elsewhere. So I think there is a political economy reason why China needs to have, from the point of view of the government, these large amounts of money. And I think it's easier to have the so-called wage compression or actually lack of sufficient growth of wages if your wages still grow by 3 or 4 or 5% per year. Now, if your wages were at zero, then it's harder to have a compression. But if you have 5%, fine. In the past, maybe you had 8%, but 5% is good enough. So I think there is a political economy reason behind that in China. So I'm not quite sure if they really, what they say, they really would like to accomplish that, and they cannot. Because, yes, for example, they could increase social transfer significantly and people would spend that money. Lots of saving, I think it's not untrue, is due in China to the fact that actually, particularly in the rural areas, you don't have social protection.
2: Just real quickly going back to the question of like, how did China not get swept up in the neoliberal consensus that was like so hegemonic in the 1990s? The other thing that you observe in your book is that even earlier in the century, it never got particularly interested in like the non-aligned movement or the so-called third world countries, et cetera. Is it just have a history of not being particularly interested in the flavors of the month outside of its borders?
0: I actually think that China is an isolationist country, culturally. And, you know, people talk about the U.S. being isolationist and all of that. And, of course, there is a trend of politics in the U.S., which is basically meant to control of the Western Hemisphere. So it's not really totally isolationist, but at least not get entanglements in Europe. But China, I think culturally, and I actually recently discussed that with some friends, like, you know, the fact is that there, like all Chinese economists, all Chinese authors essentially write about China. And my publisher in China says to me, I had several books, three books, I think, published in China. And he says to me, look, we are actually very happy with your books. We sold, I don't know, probably several, I mean, I'm talking about much, several thousand copies. Because he says, you know, Chinese audience, they don't want to read anything which is not about China. So it's hard to sell things that are not talking about China. U.S., yes, because now there's this competition. But the rest of the world, not that much. So I think there is a certain ideological thing which might go really back centuries that, you know, China thought itself the center of the universe.
3: It's and the Middle Kingdom. It's literally
0: middle kingdom,
3: the Middle
0: and
3: Kingdom.
0: And everybody comes to the Middle Kingdom and they just, you know, do kowtow and say, well, you guys are great. And maybe we trade the giraffe for, you know, a little bit of porcelain and then you go home.
1: Yeah.
0: So I think that that ideology, I mean, under there is still a presence of that. And I think that limits China's influence of terms of soft power. Because if you don't want to study others and to write books about them and to actually try to fashion what they think about themselves, you're not going to have soft power. Let me just finally give an example.
2: Say, sure,
0: I read recently Richard Pipes. He was a famous historian of the Soviet Union. When he went to the Soviet Union in 1989, he was not published before, you know, under communist regime. He was greeted there, by accident read that in somewhere, like greatest historian in the history and all that. Because his books were so influential in influencing Russians see their own history. So that's what I meant when you're interested in other countries. So you have to have somebody, and not only one person, but you have lots of people who would write about other countries and influence what other countries think about themselves. And so long as China does not have that, its own soft power, I think, will be limited.
3: You have a chapter in the book about the elites, so about Joe and me.
2: Yeah.
3: In it, you invent a new word. My Greek is not very good, but homoplautia.
0: Yes, that's correct.
3: Homoplautia. And this is the idea that in America, certainly, like the wealthy have been getting increasingly rich, both through actual labor income, so how much they're being paid to do their jobs, as well as capital income, so dividends or whatever. And this is something new.

0: according to you. So I'm really curious, like, how do you explain the rise of Homo Plutia? And I always think, you know, if you think about someone who's making a lot of money from both labor and capitalism, you've got to talk about Elon Musk, right? Like, he's
1: I mean, because the book deals with the top 10% of Americans. So this is not a small group.
0: More to come from our conversation on the rise of China. We are speaking with Branko Milanovic, author of The Great Global Transformation, The United States, China, and the Breaking of the World Economic Order, as well as a research professor at the Graduate Center at the City University of New York. I'm Tracy Alloway.
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4: ABC News, I'm Dave Packer. Minutes ago, the Senate confirming U.S. Attorney Jay Clayton for National Intelligence Director. The vote along party lines. CENTCOM says that Iranian Revolutionary Guard forces fired multiple ballistic missiles and an attempted surprise attack at U.S. forces in the Middle East, and says all missiles were successfully intercepted. At Washington, D.C.'s National Cathedral today, the funeral for former Senator Lindsey Graham. Japan's public broadcaster NHK is now reporting that at least two people have been confirmed dead at a shopping mall that partially collapsed following today's massive earthquake. A judge in Georgia sentencing convicted 16-year-old high school shooter Colt Gray to life in prison without parole for killing two students and two teachers. This is ABC News.
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6: From Bloomberg World Headquarters in New York, I'm Doug Krisner. Let's update market action and look at a few top business stories as well. There's been a bit of a flare-up of military action in the Middle East. Iran-backed militias in Iraq fired drones at oil facilities in Saudi Arabia's eastern region. And at the same time, Axios is reporting Iran launched missiles toward a U.S. military base in Jordan. Now, U.S. Central Command reports all missiles targeting U.S. troops have been intercepted. Crude oil right now is rallying after falling in New York trading for a third straight session. At the moment, WTI is up 4% plus at 82.55. Now, in terms of the U.S. equity market, kind of a mixed day. There was a rotation out of chip makers and into more economically sensitive shares. On one hand, we had the Dow higher by 1%, but if you look at the chips in particular, Philadelphia Semiconductor Index was down 4.5%. Now, that slide seems to underscore how quickly sentiment has turned in one of the most crowded trades that we have seen in the market, and it makes for a tough setup heading into a slew of earnings from some of the big hyperscalers, namely Microsoft and Meta, that will be reporting earnings after the bell tomorrow. South Korea's SK Hynix reported some disappointing figures earlier on revenue, operating profit, and margins. That said, SK Hynix is expecting momentum for demand for those chip sales to persist. Now, the South Korean equity market doesn't open until the top of the hour. That's about 19 minutes from now. However, U.S. listed shares in SK Hynix are trading in the late session, and they are down by 2.6%. We check markets for you throughout the day here on Bloomberg. The yen right now is steady against the greenback at 163.85. Chicago Nikkei futures are down about 0.2%. Futures for the American equity market are somewhat mixed. The S&P 500 contract is up 0.1%. U.S. Treasury yields lower in New York trading. The 10-year last quoted at 4.60%. 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
13: 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Apple wants to control your whole home. Taking aim at Google Nest and Amazon Alexa, Apple will launch a line of new devices and software for the smart home market later this year, including a hub with the new Siri AI assistant and a new TV set-top box. The U.S. and Iran pausing strikes against each other for the last 4 days as hopes rise for peace talks to resume. That sent oil sharply lower, closing at $79.26 a barrel, offsetting another sell-off in chip makers. The Dow today shooting up 537 points, a 1% gain. The S&P added 16, but the Nasdaq was down 55. An earnings beat after the closing bell from Ford, which raised its full-year outlook thanks to blowout sales of high-priced Broncos, Explorers, and other SUVs. And Amazon Prime Video inking a deal to live-stream NHL playoff games and some Wednesday night games during the regular season in Canada, where hockey is king. Tom Busby, Bloomberg Radio.
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14: On the latest edition of the Wall Street Week podcast, we talk with the woman who negotiated for Canada to come up with the current USMCA. Chrystia Freeland gives us her perspective from north of the border on the latest round of Trump tariffs, specifically directed at her home country. What's the best way to negotiate with President Trump over tariffs? Accommodate or retaliate?
15: Something that I never thought I would see in my lifetime is that we are now seeing that more Canadians see the United States as a threat than China. Canadians, for the first time in this polling, see China as a more reliable partner than the United States. Communist authoritarian China, a country that just a few years ago illegally imprisoned two innocent Canadians, ironically, to punish Canada for honoring our extradition treaty with the United States. Yet this country, Canadians feel, is more reliable and trustworthy than the United States.
14: You wrote a piece about this problem of accommodation versus retaliation in dealing with the Trump administration on trade. If indeed the Canadian government decided we have to go the retaliation route, what sorts of levers does it have?
15: I do think that the lesson that the Trump administration is teaching the world, that the only countries that ultimately get to a good place with this administration are countries that stand strong. You know, I think the best approach to this administration is do not escalate. Don't look for a fight. If you can find an area to agree on, that's great. But do not back down.
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1: And I'm Tracy Holloway.
0: On today's show, we are discussing global inequality, the rise of China, populist politics, and national market liberalism. We are speaking with Branko Milanović, research professor at CUNY's Graduate Center. Going back to China, when people talk about China, they, and we're human, so we always do this, we reach for historical analogies, right? Maybe the story is that it's kind of like Japan. Maybe the story is that it's kind of like the U.S. after World War II, and you pull different strands from it, et cetera. But I think more and more people are saying, no, this is a new thing. This extraordinary concentration of so much production in one country specifically, it is novel. And the numbers, setting aside the qualitative differences, you have some distinct metrics, including like just the sheer like population level, like wealth compounding gains over the last several decades. Is it really just a sort of like a new phenomenon that we don't have good analogies for? And can you like talk about like just the scale of what we call the rise of China?
2: Well, the scale, I can talk about the scale. I mean, I don't know. I'm wary of analogies. I don't know. There is like an analogy with Japan as well. There is an analogy with the Soviet Union. There is an analogy with the U.S.
0: Yeah,
2: actually, I use the analogy even with English, with the Industrial Revolution, because the growth, going back just for a moment on the elites, the growth, we actually did the same thing. I did this with the co-authors, actually, Chinese co-authors. We did 5% top of Chinese urban population. And this is their elite. And what you see in that elite, 1988, where the first data begin, is that two-thirds of the income of the elite comes from state-owned enterprises, government jobs, and jobs in the Communist Party. Okay? Well, go today to 2018, and now we have data for 2023. It's the reversal. Two-thirds of total income from the elite, comes from private sector jobs, professional jobs in private companies, and one-third from state-owned enterprises, Communist Party, and government. So that was why I made the comparison with the UK, because the number of so-called, you can call it capitalists, and they are called actually, in Chinese official terminology, they are called individual owners and larger owners, not capitalists, but owners, okay? When we look at the data that were done by Bob Allen, English economic historian, for the growth of the capitalist class in England between 1688 and, I suppose, 1900, we see exactly the same thing, but over 150 years. There is more capitalists. You know, they were a small number in the beginning. Then they became a much larger number. And their relative income compared to landlords originally was much lower and then starts catching up. So I call that extensive and intensive increase of capitalists. And then in China, it took 40 years for that. And in the UK, it took 150. So the change in China is just at the level that we have not historically seen. So in that sense, I totally agree with you. It is something that in terms of size of the population and the speed, we do not have an equivalent case.
1: I mean, there are risks that come with the rise of this sort of national market liberalism, and you talk about the potential for great power conflicts, for war, basically, for more income inequality, plutocracy, all that stuff. Can you envision, is there any scenario where you get like a relatively good equilibrium?
0: Harmony?
1: Could this type of market liberalism live in peace with itself, I guess?
2: Okay, let me put the other hat now, the optimistic hat. You know, the chapter 2 in the book deals with precisely that question. That was a question which I think is really so relevant. It says, what did economists and political scientists think about the relationship between openness / globalization and war on peace? And then you have people from Montesquieu who actually believe that trade leads immediately to peace because we are both trying to actually sell our goods. We have to be nice to each other and stuff like that.
1: I remember that.
2: And, of course, the other extreme is John Hobson with imperialism in 1902 and then Rosa Luxemburg and Lenin, and Schumpeter, who believe that when you have a large powers, they fight for markets, companies fight for markets, but because they need markets, control of the labor force in foreign countries and elsewhere, they basically take the state to play that military role that they need, which is actually what we see today. It's basically large-scale companies need the support of the state if they want really to do jobs elsewhere. And that was really sort of a negative, more belligerent sort of variant of that view. But if I want to be optimistic, I think, I mean, let's go concretely to the questions today. If we could stop and find a ceasefire and a solution of the war in Ukraine and Russia, in the Middle East, Iran and the United States and Israel, I think that we would then at least eliminate the possibility of a huge war, which then, of course, if you have a huge war, all the chips are off. You know, you have no idea what will happen. But at least then we could start, I think, redesigning economic system, having, as people have said, a new Bretton Woods, and having a solution where actually China would have greater influence, and not only China, India as well. Europe definitely much less, because Europe has the influence in these organizations that reflected 1945, when, you know, obviously Europe was basically still colonial powers, and countries like Indonesia, Brazil, and so on. So that would be the optimistic scenario. Stop the wars and renegotiate international economic relations.
0: You were in Paris recently. How are Europeans, elites, how are they living with themselves having come around to Trump's view on China? That must drive them crazy, right? They must create this terrible psychic toll on them to have to agree with Donald Trump on something. But you hear it all the time from Merz, Macron, etc. How are they digesting
2: this? I don't think it was that hard, because Germany definitely has been affected by China in electric vehicles.
0: Yeah, generally. For the clear.
2: So
0: the
2: it was clear. I mean, yeah. they side now with Trump because they do have similar problem. I don't really know European elites, but you know what I find strange about Europe. I'm not very optimistic on Europe for many reasons, but you know what I find strange is that Europe really needs to prosper two elements. It first needs cheap energy, which was really fueling European growth in the last 40 years or 50 years. But then they decided, because of the war with Russia and Ukraine, to just cut off Russian energy and to buy much more expensive American energy. You say, well, that's kind of bizarre, but okay, let's do it. Then it's also the continent with the decline in population. And the only way to stop that decline in population is to have immigration. But then they say, and it's increasing now, they don't want immigration at all. You have maybe Spain that is an outlier that is in favor of immigration, but nobody else does. If you look at Nordic countries, they have...
0: They won't let them immigration.
2: They don't let them in, yeah.
0: I mean, no, in Spain, they're liberal towards Latin American immigration.
2: Yes, but they're liberal to immigration in general. Okay. And actually, Sanchez's government is totally at odds with everybody else on that, on immigration. And so they need people, but they don't want people. They need cheap energy, but they decided to cut off the energy. And then China shock comes, especially to Germany. So they are in I think, different situation. And in such a situation, they have found some sympathy for Trump. But there may be some feigned sympathy as well, because they treat, I think, actually, many people treat Trump like a tiger in a cage. You're with the tiger there, and you just want to survive until the tiger is gone, you know? Yeah. So you just please the tiger and say, okay, you know, you big tiger, you are great, but you don't really believe that. So there is that part as well, I think.
1: Wait, say more about your recent trip to China, and I assume you met some Chinese elites over there and talked to them.
2: It was really about economic history, and it was super interesting, because the conferences that I went to, they were in three different, Beijing, Shanghai, and then also one in a smaller city, Guangxi province, which is in the south, very sort of tropical. We talked about the Great Divergence, and that was why, that was a topic which is very popular among historians. Why is that the Industrial Revolution took place in England and not in China? If you look at 1750, the two countries are at similar level of development. China is big, has many technological innovations. You know, they have a book of technological innovations over 2,000 years and so on. So the story of the conference was about that. But then, because of my book is really now the Great Convergence of China, then, of course, that was interesting, because it is, to some extent, a pound-down of what happened before. And it is interesting to speak, obviously, to many people. These are people at universities and so on, as I was saying before. Many people have a little bit of a disbelief that they are the rich country.
1: I was going to ask, do you get any pushback on the convergence thesis, or not really?
2: Not really. Okay. But for example, what I did get is that when I was given that presentation for a while,

0: in China, I talk about global inequality. And I say between 1990 and actually until several years ago, China was a sort of automatic reducer of global inequality because it's a big country, it was still relatively poor, and they grow faster and global inequality goes down. And then I say, but that's no longer the case. Today, Chinese high growth is slightly inequality increasing at the world level because China then becomes further apart from poor countries like Sudan, Ethiopia, Congo, and so on, gets closer to the US, but the first element is stronger than the second. So when I say to them, that was interesting, young people especially, when I say to them Chinese growth today is globally inequality increasing, they almost took it like it's an insult. So you're telling us we should not grow. I said, no, guys, this is an arithmetical thing. It is simply that your country has become too rich now arithmetically. If you grow at 8%, it's going to increase global inequality. Maybe you should redistribute within China, but I'm not talking about that part.
1: Sure.
0: But what I find it interesting is that people are still really, as I was saying before, they have a little bit of problem getting adjusted to the fact that they are now not a very rich country, but they have joined the club, around the club of the rich countries.
2: Do you think that this China anxiety that's so prevalent in the US, Europe, maybe Japan and Korea, et cetera, do you think it will spread further and become a thing in the actual poorer parts of the world who presumably have industrial ambitions of their own?
0: So we really now totally think in terms like, what are we doing? Is Malaysia going to stop these goods? Is Brazil going to stop other goods? Well, we are all kvetching here because China is too efficient and too good. I mean, that doesn't make sense. If China is efficient and too good in producing X, Y, and Z, let them be producing X, Y, and Z. Why do we complain about it?
1: More to come from our conversation on the rise of China. We are speaking with Branko Milanovic, author of The Great Global Transformation, The United States, China, and the Breaking of the World Economic Order, as well as a research professor at the Graduate Center at the City University of New York. I'm Tracy Alloway.
2: And I'm Jill Wiesenthal, and this is Odd Lots on Bloomberg Radio.
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4: From ABC News, I'm Dave Packer. Jay Clayton confirmed to be National Intelligence Director weeks after President Trump sought to delay his nomination. The vote along party lines, Republican Senator Tom Cotton, Intelligence Committee Chair.
5: Given his past professional experience, Mr. Clayton is well qualified to serve as the Director of National Intelligence. As the United States Attorney for the Southern District of New York, Mr. Clayton went after some of the worst national security threats.
4: Democratic Senator Ron Wyden voted against the confirmation.
6: It has been clear for months that under this administration, the main qualification to be DNI is the willingness to use the position to spread conspiracy theories about elections and to help Donald Trump make it harder for Americans to vote.
4: It's being called an attempted surprise attack. Iranian forces firing ballistic missiles today at U.S. forces in the Middle East, says CENTCOM, which also says those missiles were successfully intercepted. President Trump speaking today at the Washington National Cathedral for the funeral of former Senator Lindsey Graham.
7: He was a man who gave America the full measure of his good and mighty heart until that heart itself just gave out.
4: Graham died nearly 2 weeks ago, age 71. Japan's public broadcaster NHK is now reporting that at least two people have been confirmed dead in the partial collapse at a shopping mall following today's powerful earthquake. ABC's James Longman.
8: Fires have been reported, thousands are without power, and there are also concerns about landslides. There's a particular focus on a mall where the floor collapsed, and aerials from the scene show the roof has caved in too. Local media say at least 50 people are in the hospital with injuries. The Prime Minister has said people's lives are the top priority, and they've set up a task force to deploy for rescue operations if needed.
4: American Airlines says planes are again departing after a forced ground stop earlier today due to an IT outage. You're listening to ABC News.
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9: A lot of our travel delays during the evening will be over the eastern United States in the vicinity of an area of low pressure, which is going to be producing showers and thunderstorms